0: officials, including the head of the intelligence agency. It seemed a tentative step of progress. However, Washington's pressure on Havana has since intensified, with the island's president hitting back, warning that military action against Cuba would lead to a bloodbath with incalculable consequences for the region. Cuba is reported to have acquired more than 300 military drones able to attack US warships and bases, including Guantanamo Bay.
1: A nationwide transport strike in Kenya is expected to continue into Tuesday after late-night negotiations ended without agreement. Much of the country was brought to a standstill on Monday in protest at a steep rise in fuel prices linked to the Iran war. Kenya's interior minister said 4 people had been killed and 30 injured. Police in the US city of San Diego say 3 people, including a security guard, have been killed in a shooting at an Islamic center. The 2 suspected teenage attackers were found dead in a car nearby with self-inflicted gunshot wounds. There are reports of multiple injuries. Officials say they're currently treating the incident as a suspected hate crime. And in football, the veteran Brazilian superstar Neymar has been called up for his country's World Cup squad, returning to the national team after an almost 3-year absence. The 34-year-old, Brazil's all-time leading scorer, has been hit by a series of injuries that have kept him out for much of their qualifying campaign. BBC News.
2: Hello, this is Alex Ritson with the newsroom. The world's richest man, Elon Musk, has lost his landmark case against his former business partner, Sam Altman of OpenAI. But the battle between the two tech giants didn't end after only 2 hours of jury deliberation because they sided with Altman because they agreed that Musk had waited too long to file his lawsuit, leaving all of his claims essentially expired. The case could be seen as the culmination of a bitter feud between the former co-workers turned rivals, in which Elon Musk claimed Sam Altman had deceived him by shifting the ChatGPT company to a for-profit business after Musk left the venture. Afterwards, Mr. Musk said he would appeal, but Mr. Altman's team were understandably happy. Here's his lawyer, William Savitt.
3: Mr. Musk can bring his claims and he can tell his stories. But what the 9 members of this jury found is that his stories were just that, stories, not facts. And the facts are that OpenAI is a not-for-profit, mission-driven organization that has been and will continue to be faithful to that mission, as it already has done.
2: Our North America technology correspondent, Lily Jamali, joins me live. Lily, can you explain the case? How did it even get this far when the jury seemed to think that Mr. Musk had waited too long to go to court, or wasn't it so clear-cut?
4: It's a great question. And, you know, this statute of limitations issue, which the jury ultimately decided on, didn't come up all that much during the 3 weeks of testimony, but OpenAI made a really big deal about it in the closing arguments. And so that's where I think a lot of us in the courtroom gallery started to think, maybe that's the thing that will determine this case. We'll see. And that's exactly what the jury did. The central claims brought by Elon Musk were breach of charitable trust and unjust enrichment. He had 3 years to file the first, 2 years to file the second. OpenAI said all along, you know, he had brought this case too late. And that's where the jury landed ultimately. They obviously made a very persuasive case there. But in terms of why it even got to this point when this issue existed, the judge seemed to think that Musk's claims still included some triable issues. And so that's why presumably she let the case go forward.
2: During the course of the court hearings, we've learned a lot about the two men, private emails, messages, industry insider witnesses, etc., which has really exposed a lot of the inner workings of Silicon Valley. Has one side come out better than the other?
4: I think, you know, it's fair to say both sides have come out with at least some egg on their face. What we have learned is exactly as you just suggested, how power works. How does one acquire power in Silicon Valley and how does one wield it effectively? These emails between Sam Altman and Elon Musk and others from a decade ago, you get a sense from, especially from Sam Altman, who was a big deal in Silicon Valley in certain circles at that time, but nowhere in the echelon of fame of fortune where Musk was at that point. You know, he's trying to hitch his wagon to Musk. So there you see somebody trying to gather to gain power. You see OpenAI co-founder Greg Brockman in his personal journal trying to figure out what path makes sense that will get me to become a billionaire. That was a goal that he had. Musk, on the other hand, also clearly in the hunt for power. He wanted control over OpenAI when he wasn't getting it, when the other co-founders didn't acquiesce. He tried to starve OpenAI of resources, thinking he was leaving it for dead. Lo and behold, they survive and end up sparking the consumer AI revolution with ChatGPT. So, you know, you kind of have some negative sentiment on all sides here. And I think everyone kind of comes out unscathed. Nobody has come out unscathed from all of this.
2: Briefly, what happens now in their long-running feud?
4: Musk has said he will appeal. He tweeted a somewhat scathing post from somebody else on his social media platform. But ultimately, he said, you know, the merits are still live. You know, this was a calendar issue. I'm going to come back and see if I will have more luck in the Ninth Circuit Court of Appeals. And OpenAI can now proceed with their IPO, which has been long rumored and could take place this year. They seem to be targeting a valuation of around $1 trillion.
2: Wow. Lily, thank you. Lily Jamali. President Trump has said that he had been planning to launch an attack on Iran, but now says he will hold off at the request of his Gulf allies. There's currently a ceasefire between Washington and Tehran while peace talks take place. In a social media post, Mr. Trump said serious negotiations were underway, which Arab leaders believed would lead to an acceptable deal. But he added that he was prepared to launch a full large-scale assault at a moment's notice if an agreement was not reached. Our North America editor Sarah Smith reports from Washington.
5: Donald Trump spoke to the leaders of Qatar, Saudi Arabia and the United Arab Emirates before announcing he had put renewed military action on hold. He said his Middle East allies had told him they believed a deal was possible with Iran that would be acceptable to the United States and countries in the region. 24 hours earlier, after speaking to the Israeli Prime Minister Benjamin Netanyahu, he had warned Iran that the clock is ticking and that they better get moving or there won't be anything left of them. The elimination of Iran's nuclear program to make sure it can never develop nuclear weapons has always been President Trump's bottom line. He said this would be included in the proposed deal. He made no mention of the Strait of Hormuz, about how or when that might be reopened to international shipping traffic. It's not unusual for Mr. Trump to make very optimistic announcements about a possible peace deal with Iran, only to say days later that the latest proposals are unacceptable and threaten to resume the conflict again. Stock markets, which had lost value during the day after his threat to restart bombing Iran, recovered some ground after he announced, about an hour before the US markets closed, that he had postponed the attack.
2: Sarah Smith. The government of the Democratic Republic of Congo says the number of deaths from the current outbreak of Ebola is rising and that the cases are spreading over a wider area. It's announced that 118 people have so far died. The authorities are not just working to control the spread of the disease, but also the increasing panic. Dr. Craig Spencer, Professor of Public Health at Brown University in the US, contracted and survived Ebola while working as a doctor in Guinea during an outbreak in 2014. He's been speaking to Samantha Simmons about what it was like treating patients with the deadly disease.
6: It was every day from 7 a.m. until late in the evening, spending a bunch of time inside personal protective equipment in the middle of the heat, sweating profusely, doing anything you can to hook people up to IVs, make sure they have intravenous fluid, or getting them to eat or drink, or giving them medicines to help their symptoms, or treating malaria, whatever we could do to make people more comfortable and have a better chance at survival. And this was really tough. You know, when I was treated for Ebola in New York City, I probably had 30 to 40 people on call at any time to take care of me. But when I was working in Guinea, I was probably taking care of 30 to 40 patients by myself at any point.
7: So right now, what we see unfolding in the DRC, there is no cure or vaccine for this strain. So how do medical teams there try and manage this, do you think?
6: This is going to be really tough. Look, this outbreak would have been hard to respond to in ideal conditions, but right now what we have is anything but ideal. I say that because we detected this outbreak long after it had been spreading. The official index case is April 24th, but I suspect it was probably weeks, if not months, before that we started having some spread just due to the number of cases that have already been detected. And I suspect the actual toll is probably quite higher. Yeah, as you mentioned, this is a different strain than the outbreak that caused the 2014 Ebola outbreak. For that strain, the Zaire strain, we have vaccines and we have treatments now. But for the Bundibugyo strain, we do not. That means we're going to rely a lot on bread and butter public health, so contact tracing, finding the people who have had contact with the people who are sick, get them into treatment if they're unwell, get them tested, follow their symptoms and their temperature to see if they need to be treated or isolated. And I can tell you just with the number of cases we have so far, how quickly we learned so much in such a short period of time, there is no doubt in my mind that this is going to get much worse before it gets any better.
7: There have been major cuts to international aid over the past number of years. Do you think that will have an impact on this?
6: I don't think there's any way it can't have a big impact. And I don't think that it already hasn't had an impact, quite frankly. Look, over the last year, there's been massive cuts, not only on behalf of the U.S., but many other countries to their humanitarian support for places like Congo. I've worked a lot in Eastern Congo. It is a very tough place to work. There are a lot of NGOs that are already there providing healthcare and other support. Many of those have lost their funding over the past year. I know of some who have stopped training their nursing and healthcare staff on things like infection prevention and control, the essential things that we need to detect outbreaks like this. Many clinics are missing a lot of personal protective equipment or gloves or maybe even running water. So we're in a scenario where we have too few healthcare providers and too few healthcare clinics and hospitals that are going to be dealing with pretty immense challenges without the resources they need.
2: Dr. Craig Spencer. You're listening to The Newsroom from the BBC World Service. Tensions between the United States and Cuba have intensified, with the president of the communist country, Miguel Díaz-Canel, warning of a bloodbath if Donald Trump orders an attack on the island in the Caribbean. Speculation is mounting that the US is considering military action to topple the communist government as Washington continues to pile pressure on Havana after cutting off its oil shipments from Venezuela, causing an energy and an economic crisis in Cuba. On Monday, the U.S. Treasury placed sanctions on Cuba's intelligence agency, as well as on Communist Party officials, generals, and the ministers for communications, energy, and justice. For more, I spoke to our global affairs reporter, Mimi Swaby.
0: These were announced or kind of threatened earlier last week and now have come into play, with the US Treasury announcing them just days after the head of the CIA was actually in Havana speaking with Cuban officials, including the head of the intelligence agency. So a huge switch, going from having talks together to imposing more sanctions with someone the head of the CIA, John Ratcliffe, was actually probably speaking with.
8: Yeah, it's being reported that Havana has got hold of military drones from Russia and Iran. What have you heard, and why would Cuba even want these?
0: So this report is coming from Axios, and it says that Cuba has acquired more than 300 military drones and has recently been discussing plans to attack or use them to attack US bases, including Guantanamo Bay, and US military vessels. Now, this is supposedly according to classified US intelligence from senior US officials telling the media. This is important because this intelligence could essentially become justification, pretext for US military action. And that is something we've heard repeatedly from Washington.
8: Yeah, but it's pretty unlikely, isn't it? Cuba taking on the might of the US military.
0: It's very unlikely.
8: And winning. Surely there aren't people in Havana who really think that that could be done.
0: No, and President Miguel Díaz-Canel has repeatedly said that Cuba doesn't pose as a national security threat to the US, and 300 drones, putting this into a picture, is nothing compared to the US's vast military capability. And it's worth noting that drones aren't anything new to Cuba. They've been buying them essentially from Russia and Iran since 2023 and stashing them in strategic locations across the island. That is something the US official has said. But it's within the past month specifically that officials have sought more drones and military equipment from Russia, according to this US intelligence. And they're also trying to supposedly learn how to use them, like Iran has done, in resisting the US. But this does come as President Trump has repeatedly said that he's going to take over Cuba with almost immediate kind of swiftness. posing real threats of military aggression against the island. So anyone would think, well, if you're being threatened with military or kind of any kind of invasion, as we've seen him do with Venezuela, you would try and protect yourself like any other nation would. And that is something the foreign minister, Bruno Rodriguez, has posted on social media. Cuba, like any other nation around the world, is entitled to self-defense.
2: Mimi Swaby. Staying in Latin America, the former president of Honduras, Juan Orlando Hernandez, has been sentenced to spend the rest of his life in prison in the United States after he was found guilty of smuggling 400 tons of cocaine

0: There's a play from the deep state, as it's called, and a narrative created by leftist politicians in Honduras in tandem with left-wing politicians in Venezuela. There is a very strong connection between the two. What happened was that narrative turned into a campaign in which Democratic Party leaders also participated. But all of it was based on the testimony of drug traffickers.
1: Former Venezuelan President Nicolas Maduro is here in New York City to face...
2: A month after Juan Orlando Hernández was pardoned, the U.S. military forcibly removed Nicolas Maduro from power in Venezuela. He is now facing drug trafficking charges in the U.S. I asked Mr. Hernández if he and Nicolas Maduro could be considered just two sides of the same coin. That is, both Latin American presidents with alleged links to organized crime. The only difference being the conservative could count on the support of President Trump, while the leftist could not. It's an argument he robustly rejects.
0: My case is totally different to Maduro's. If you review all the declassified cables, the secret communications between the U.S. Embassy in Tegucigalpa and the State Department, they say Juan Orlando is a man of his word. They also said, not only did he approve an extradition law, but he was also the first president to use it. We've never had such an effective anti-drug trafficking relationship than we have with President Juan Orlando Hernández. It's the best we've had.
2: The evidence against Mr. Hernández involved the case against his younger brother, Tony Hernández, who was filmed in a meeting with one of Central America's biggest drug lords, Devis Rivera Maradiaga, one of the co-founders of Los Cacheros cartel. Why was the president's brother even at that meeting, I asked him.
3: ¿Qué hace ahí? Yo me hago la misma pregunta. Error grave.
0: What was he doing here? I ask myself the same question. It was a grave mistake. But at the time, the brand Los Cacheros was well known. But identifying the individuals involved wasn't easy because they were based in the north of the country.
2: Mr. Hernandez's party, the National Party, is now back in power in Honduras. However, he continues to face corruption charges at home. I asked him if he planned to return to Honduras.
0: Yes, the charges against me are part of the political prosecution against me by the previous regime in Honduras. I have no interest in returning to politics there.
2: If he does return to his country, the former president faces a challenge to persuade people that the years-long investigation into him and his family and the subsequent guilty verdict were all just a politically motivated campaign by his enemies.
4: Will Grant with that report. The German authorities have arrested a murder suspect in one of the country's longest-running cold cases, the death of a teenage girl found in a river 25 years ago. The breakthrough came during an Interpol campaign to identify a female suspected murder victims across Europe. The newsroom's Stephanie Zachrisson has more.
5: In July 2001, a group of people along the River Main near the German city of Frankfurt noticed something floating in the dark water. It was a bundle of bedding in brown leopard print weighed down by a parasol stand, and inside it police found the body of a girl no older than 16. She had multiple injuries, burn scars and other signs of having been violently assaulted. The girl in the River Main, as she's been called for a quarter of a century, has finally been identified as Diana S. Interpol says renewed efforts through their Identify Me campaign has led to a breakthrough and to German authorities being able to arrest a suspect. The girl's father, a 67-year-old German national, was placed in pre-trial detention on suspicion of murder last week. The Global Policing Agency said that following the appeal, several tips from members of the public allowed investigators to pursue new leads. The case marks the sixth successful identification linked to the operation, launched in 2023 to find the names of women who had been murdered or died in suspicious or unexplained circumstances in six European countries.
6: Has someone you know or close to you gone missing? Kashta Ailas et Kashta Mutans y a doutes unides à binedes mortes.
7: Potentiellement

0: victimes d'un crime.
1: Algunas de ellas hace muchos años.
2: The first woman to be identified through the initiative was a British citizen murdered in Belgium in 1992. Her family identified her after seeing a photograph of her tattoo on the BBC. Last month, a woman whose body was discovered in France 2 decades ago was identified through DNA analysis and a murder suspect arrested. The Identify Me section of the Interpol website lists the 41 cases yet to be solved. The burned body in the forest, the woman with the butterfly tattoos, the girl with the 10p coin. The public files contain pictures of tattoos, a black leather satchel, a pair of cartoon duck socks, and a wedding ring dated in June 1960. Traces of lives ended too soon, but items and details that Interpol hopes could finally lead to justice for the women and girls, in some cases decades after their bodies were found.
3: Stephanie Zacherson. Finally, huge news in the world of football. Pep Guardiola could be leaving Manchester City at the end of the season. Spanish manager has dominated England's Premier League for 10 years. He has a year left on his contract, but the BBC understands that this Sunday's match against Aston Villa will be his last in charge. I heard more from our sports correspondent, Katie Gornall.
4: The timing of this will raise some eyebrows, coming as it does in such a decisive week in the Premier League title race. But in terms of the development itself, I don't think this really comes as any great surprise, because there's been constant rumours swirling around Guardiola's future at the Etihad for months. But we do understand that work is underway behind the scenes. Members of staff and players are on the understanding that he will leave. But as things stand, this has not been confirmed by the club, and Guardiola himself has said that he is happy at City and has 1 year left on his contract.
3: And goodness, I mean, enormous football boots to fill. His record is incredible.
4: It really is. He doesn't just go down as the greatest manager that City has ever had. He will go down as one of the greatest managers of all time for his impact on the club and also his impact on the Premier League as well. He has absolutely dominated English football during his time in Manchester. He's been at the club for 10 years. In that time, he's won 17 major trophies, which includes 6 Premier League titles and the club's first Champions League triumph. And there's been so many records to fall along the way, of course. They were the first team to win the English League title 4 seasons in a row, the only team to reach 100 points in a Premier League season. And it could yet become even more remarkable. He could cap this spell with a 7th Premier League title, potentially. But win or lose the title, it has been just a remarkable time for Pep Guardiola at City.
3: And you know, he made City into one of the greatest clubs in Premier League history. What could he possibly do next?
4: Well, we don't know whether he may stay on in some capacity at Manchester City, but you have to say, like, what else could this man achieve in football that he hasn't achieved already? Maybe the one thing potentially missing from his CV would be managing a national team, but then you wonder how his very intense style of managing and intense style of football would fit when you don't have that same level of contact for players. But I think next up for him, City have this parade that they're planning on Monday the 25th, where they'll celebrate the men's and the women's teams, and they'll celebrate the FA Cup that they won just recently. And that looks to be the perfect send-off, really, for the fans and for Pep Guardiola, if this is to be his last few weeks at the club.
3: Katie Gornall ending this edition of the Newsroom from the BBC World Service.
5: This is Paul with the Riviera Minute. 30 people have been evacuated after a fire at a hotel in the centre of Cannes during the film festival. More than 30 fire trucks attended the scene early on Sunday morning. It took more than 4 hours to bring the fire under control. Cannes City Hall is providing temporary accommodation for those affected. A 4-year-old boy with leukaemia who's been seeking a bone marrow donor for months has finally found a match. Elio from Nice has a rare form of the blood cancer and needs an urgent transplant. His parents launched an appeal on social media. They say they've been overwhelmed by people's solidarity. It was shared by public figures from Emmanuel Macron to Julien Doré. In local football, OGC Nice are in the relegation playoffs after a goalless draw at home against Metz. Monaco lost 5-4 in a goal-packed match away at Strasbourg, their 7th in League One. Riviera weather after Monday's thunderstorms. Tuesday brings sunny spells and 20 degrees Celsius.
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0: This is the BBC Next. World Service, and coming up after the news, the global story. How is China operating a vast network of spies and surveillance across the United States? Federal prosecutors have charged the mayor of a small city in Southern California with acting as an illegal agent of the People's Republic of China. How significant could Chinese espionage and influence be on US soil? For more, join me, Tristan Redman, in 2 minutes.
6: BBC News with Roisin Hasty. A court in California has handed victory to OpenAI and its chief executive Sam Altman, rejecting Elon Musk's claims that the company abandoned its mission to develop artificial intelligence for the benefit of humanity. A jury found Mr. Musk was too late in bringing the case. The number of deaths linked to the Ebola outbreak in the Eastern Democratic Republic of Congo has risen to 118. A government spokesman said cases were now being reported over a wide area. President Trump says a peace deal with Iran can be reached if Tehran agrees to drop all attempts to develop nuclear weapons. Earlier, the president said he'd postponed a resumption of hostilities following requests from the leaders of Qatar, Saudi Arabia and the UAE. The US Justice Department is setting up what it's calling an anti-weaponization fund, which will be used to compensate people it believes were unfairly prosecuted for political or ideological reasons. Democrats called it a slush fund for Mr. Trump's political allies. Three people have been killed in a shooting at an Islamic centre in the US city of San Diego. The two suspected teenage attackers were found dead in a car with self-inflicted gunshot wounds. A nationwide transport strike in Kenya is expected to continue today after late-night negotiations ended without agreement. Taxi drivers are protesting against a steep rise in fuel prices. Bolivia's public prosecutor has issued an arrest warrant for the leader of the country's largest trade union, Mario Arroyo, accusing him of terrorism and inciting protests against the government. It follows weeks of protests against the conservative administration of President Rodrigo Paz. And in football, the veteran Brazilian superstar Neymar has been called up for his country's World Cup squad, returning to the national team after an almost three-year absence. BBC News.
7: Thank President Xi, my friend, for this magnificent welcome. And it really was a magnificent welcome like none other.
0: Last week was all about America in China. And today's story on the global story is about China in America.
8: This morning, growing national security concerns after a Democratic mayor in California admitted to secretly working for China.
9: Eileen Wang was the mayor of Arcadia, California. It's a small city just outside of LA. She'd been in the job for only 3 months when last Monday she abruptly resigned.
8: Federal prosecutors say former Arcadia mayor Eileen Wang pushed pro-Beijing propaganda and worked with a convicted Chinese agent to operate a fake news site in the U.S. She has resigned from office and could face up to 10 years in prison.
0: A few days later, we got another intriguing story.
10: We are following some breaking news right now, and the man accused of running a secret police precinct in Chinatown was convicted of obstruction of justice.
9: A 64-year-old man in New York, a U.S. citizen, was convicted of running what's been described as a secret Chinese police station.
10: Prosecutors accused Liu Zhanwang of acting as an unsanctioned agent of the Chinese government. His co-defendant...
0: At least 100 similar stations have been reported across several countries. Rights groups have accused China of using these stations to threaten and monitor Chinese nationals abroad, especially pro-democracy activists.
9: Now, China denies this. It says the outposts are there to provide administrative services.
0: These are just two stories that hint at the possible scope of Chinese espionage and influence on US soil. From the BBC, I'm Tristan Redman in Paris.
9: And I'm Asma Khalid in Washington, D.C. And today on The Global Story, how China's secret agents could be infiltrating American life and why they might pose a serious threat.
11: My name is Andrew Badger. I'm a former intelligence officer and co-author of The Great Heist.
9: Well, Andrew, it's a pleasure to have you on the show. Welcome to The Global Story.
0: Great to meet you, Andrew. Thanks for coming.
11: Thanks, Tristan. Really appreciate it.
9: And Andrew, we were reading that you went through the CIA's elite training program. Can you self-introduce yourself and just tell us a little bit about what you did?
11: Yeah, so I served as a case officer for about 6 years. A case officer is essentially a human intelligence officer, where you're going out, you're recruiting human agents to provide you that information that, you know, the U.S. government can't get in any other way.
9: Well, you know, Andrew, the reason we wanted to talk to you today was because of a story that made headlines here in the U.S. last week, and that's the case of Eileen Wang. It is a wild story, but I would say for those who may not have been following it closely, can you just tell us what happened?
11: So Eileen Wang, she was actually born in China. It was about 30 years ago that she immigrated to the United States. So she's 58 years old now, so that would mean she came to the U.S. when she was around 28. But she joined the city council in Arcadia in Southern California, which is a relatively small city in the LA area. And essentially what she is accused of doing is setting up a website called US News Center. It was a news site directed towards Chinese Americans in the United States. And she was putting out stories about Xinjiang, so the province in Western China, which there's an ethnic Muslim population. And China has been basically really launching an unprecedented crackdown on human rights there. And anyways, she was trying to put out stories to the public, basically trying to reduce and downplay human rights concerns, those type of things. But she was essentially taking direction, or tasking is what we'd call it, from the Chinese government. What was interesting was she was taking this tasking from WeChat, which is the Chinese encrypted app. There's this very interesting exchange where she takes a screenshot of how many people had seen the story, which I think was like 15,000 people. And she sends that back to her government official handler in China. Mm-hmm. And she's saying, look, I've helped influence the public discussion on this topic. And the official respondent said, so fast. Thank you, everyone. And so we can see this direct coordination between the Chinese government, this individual, and trying to influence U.S. public opinion. And so the U.S. has a law called Foreign Agent Registration Act, FARA, and you cannot accept tasking or money from a foreign government with the explicit purpose of trying to influence the U.S. government or the U.S. public without declaring that to the Department of Justice. So she is accused of essentially not registering with the Foreign Agent Registration Act.
12: These allegations that have been made against Eileen Wang, she has not been convicted of anything at this point.
11: I believe, she has not been convicted. I think I saw from a statement from her lawyer that she's pretty much apologized.
9: She agreed to plead guilty, is our understanding.
11: She agreed to plead guilty, yeah.
12: Okay, but just to be clear, Andrew, this is slightly different from what many of us might consider to be traditional espionage. Now, when we think of people in a country acting on behalf of a foreign government, we think of them gathering information and then sharing it back to a foreign country. Whereas this is a slightly different accusation, isn't it? It's an accusation that Eileen Wang was actually broadcasting, disseminating information on behalf of a foreign government. So output as opposed to input almost, is that a fair way of describing it?
11: We would call it CACI. So this is covert action, covert influence. So covert action would be more of, you know, special forces team sneaking in, blowing up a bridge. Covert influence is this staying behind the scenes and trying to influence public opinion. And I wouldn't be surprised. I don't, you know, there hasn't been any official association with this group, but there's an organization called the United Front Workers Department. And basically the United Front, their job is to organize and mobilize the Chinese diaspora around the world. Their job is to also influence, again, public opinion. But it has this also a murky relationship within intelligence as well. And so they could help potentially be a spotter. And a spotter in the intelligence world is, okay, this person could be a very good source to go after. So, you know, they're not necessarily collecting the information or the intelligence, but they're directing which individuals could be potential targets for a Chinese intelligence officer to go after. But also close association with the Ministry of State Security, which is China's It's their CIA, their FBI, their NSA all combined into one organization. I mean, it's the largest, most powerful intelligence agency in the entire world. There's no question about that. And the United Front also sets up these fake kind of media sites, that type of thing. So I think one question that will be interesting to watch is, did she have any formal connections with the United Front?
9: And as of now, Andrew, though, to be clear, we've seen no indication that that is the case, right? There's no allegation of that sort that I'm seeing.
11: We don't have that,
9: from the U.S. government. Mm-hmm. Andrew, I guess I'm trying to understand, why would the Chinese state bother to do this? Why would it try to recruit a local lawmaker who doesn't necessarily have a direct impact on U.S. foreign policy?
11: So there's an interesting approach in kind of the academic world about China's intelligence collection capabilities at large. It's called the thousand grains of sand theory. Basically, China has launched this massive campaign and they're willing to pick up these small grains of sand because when you collectively put that together, it creates a massive material impact. You know, one news site helping shape coverage on Xinjiang or the Uyghur mistreatment, that's just one more quiver in their arrow. Each one of these small parts added together, you achieve that cumulative influence impact.
9: According to our understanding, thus far, the Chinese government has not made an official comment on Eileen Wang's story.
11: I mean, look, the Chinese government will never admit to anything. You'll never see a mea culpa or official acknowledgement for any of these actions by the Chinese government.
9: You alluded to this earlier, Andrew, that Wang is not an isolated case. How big of a network of people are there inside the United States who are working in some capacity, either in Chinese intelligence or Chinese influence operations? Is there an assessment that the U.S. government has for how many people might be doing this work?
11: I wish I could tell you the exact number, but it is all a bit speculation.
9: Even when you were in the government, people didn't have estimates?
11: Well, I'll say this. I mean, a lot of this accelerated rapidly under President Xi when he took power in 2012. So for one thing, he increased the size of the United Front Workers Department, but he also accelerated the growth and the resources available to the MSS, so China's KGB, their CIA. You know, another key angle here is that it's not just the official government individuals, which you have to count. It's this kind of exponential effect because China passed this law in 2017, their national intelligence law, which required any Chinese citizen, if they're tasked or asked by the Chinese government, to cooperate with Chinese intelligence services. So this has created a massive exponential effect in terms of their reach, where every Chinese citizen, you know, whether they want to or not, they have to work with the Chinese government legally. And there's also potential blackmail against family back home, et cetera, which can be used to do that. There's a number of university students which have been charged with smuggling in these different types of funguses and prohibited biological items. A number of individuals have been charged with taking photographs of military bases across the U.S. So what we're seeing again is this kind of multi-pronged whole of society approach by the Chinese government to not only steal secrets, but also to kind of undermine the civic fabric of the United States, undermine its economic capabilities.
12: For cases that have come to light and been proven, how much do we know about the actual motivating factors for people who've been found to have been acting on behalf of the Chinese government? Is it ideological, financial, or something else?
11: So as an intelligence officer, we're taught this acronym. It's called MICE, M-I-C-E. So there's these kind of four key variables for how you're trying to recruit someone to commit espionage. And so the first one, the M, is money. And obviously that is always a kind of universal pressing concern of basically trying to enrich themselves. There's also the ideology, there's coercion, and there's ego, you know, making someone feel important. And so China really employs across all of those different factors. I mean, there was a case with a Harvard professor named Charles Lieber. He was convicted for lying to the U.S. government about his association with Chinese research back in Wuhan, China. He was part of what was called the Thousand Talents Program. So this was basically China's global campaign to recruit the best talent and bring that knowledge back to China so that they could benefit and profit from that. And he had established a relationship with Wuhan University and did not disclose that. He was also taking funding from the U.S. Department of Defense. And what's interesting about his case is that he's actually now back in China and he's working with a Chinese university. And then there's also kind of a ethno-nationalist appeal that oftentimes these MSS officers will lean towards in terms of, look, you know, China has been historically wronged by the West and we're just helping China catch up. And that's kind of how they'll frame that in terms of, hey, this is why you should work with us. And then there's this one interesting component which makes the Chinese approach a bit different. It's called Guangxi. So this is basically a cultural concept about if I scratch your back, you scratch mine in a very rough translation, but it's about building this rapport and this relationship. And a lot of the times in these intelligence cases, the officer will build that relationship with an individual. And because of almost this like cultural Guangxi effect, they will provide information for them or work for them because they feel obligated to in terms of these kind of cultural norms. So it's not even like they're motivated per se to say, oh, I hate the US or I hate, you know, this government. It's more of kind of this cultural obligation built through this sustained relationship.
12: That's a fascinating nuance. So it's almost doing it in order to kind of cultivate a network of connections and obligations. Is that right?
11: Yeah, that's a big part of it. In our book, we use the term crowdsource espionage. So China will often say, hey, you know, we want this technology. And they won't explicitly go after it per se, but that will kind of be the bat signal to say, hey, if you bring this technology back to China, you will be rewarded. I've got a lot of business contacts for you. Hey, if you start this company back in China, I can help get you investment. If you're a professor, hey, I know a lot of these other professors at these universities. We have these grants for you. And it's proved extremely effective. There's been a number of cases with major AI companies, other tech companies, where the Chinese government is not explicitly stealing the information through kind of a traditional approach of a case officer going out and recruiting a source. It's more of putting out the incentive saying, hey, if you plug in that thumb drive to your company's mainframe and steal that source code and come back to China, we'll help you start your own company with the, you know, the same technology. So it's a much more nebulous, much more dynamic, and ultimately a much more difficult form of espionage to counter than what we've ever really seen in history.
9: Andrew, our colleagues based in Beijing and Singapore have done some reporting on the United Front organization that you mentioned. And they say that Beijing has denied all espionage allegations, calling them ludicrous. Yeah. The Chinese government does dismiss this and think it is overhyped. And I am not so naive as to think that the US also doesn't spy on China. So give us a sense of, is what China is doing any different?
11: Look, I think there's a few differences. One is in just in terms of scale. And so there's never been this kind of whole of society approach of conducting this espionage with such a large number of cases across so many different industries. And what makes China's approach unique is what we call the civil-military fusion. So there's no difference between a civilian company and the government or the private sector, public sector, all of that is blended and all of that is ultimately controlled by the CCP. And so that augments their capabilities and gives them enormous power where every kind of Chinese associated organization or company around the world, where every potential student, every potential professor or state-owned employee has that connection or possible tie back to the Chinese Communist Party or the Chinese government.
12: The story of Eileen Wang in Arcadia, California, I mean, seems relatively small fry, the accusations against her, compared to some of the things that you have written about in your book, Andrew, in which you focus very much on espionage or accusations of Chinese espionage to do with stealing secrets from the United States. What is the extent of suspicion around that kind of activity in the United States right now?
11: I think it's top of mind for U.S. security officials right now. China's campaign to steal America's secrets has not de-accelerated. It's only accelerated, which is quite remarkable. But I'll give you actually a quick example from the UK. So there is a company in Scotland called Polemis, which was a frontier green tech company. They developed these wave technology tools. And so these wave technology machines, you throw them out in the ocean and they're like long mechanical snakes, and the waves actually generate the electricity. And so around 2004, 2005, they were actually one of the top companies in this space. They actually then garnered the attention of the Chinese government. And when a high profile delegation from China visited around 2011, they actually made a request to go visit Polemis's factory floor. This was the only visit from the Chinese delegation outside of London. It was seen as a big honor. And so the Chinese delegation is led around the factory floors of Polemis. Later that night, they have a dinner, this banquet at the castle in Edinburgh. You know, whiskey's flowing, everyone's very chummy, having a lot of, you know, good friendships. About 3 or 4 months after that delegation visit, Polemis offices has their first break-in. And to be clear, it was never conclusively proven who it was. They went past the first floor office of, I believe it was Siemens. They broke into the second floor office of Polemis and stole 4 or 5 different laptops, which had all this critical IP about Polemis's wave technology machines. Fast forward 2, 3, 4 years, I believe it was around 2014, Polemis employees are online and they see an almost exact replica of their wave technology machine from a company in China. And what's interesting about this is that this wave technology is not just about green energy for China. Again, going back to this civil-military fusion, everything done in the civilian sector is ultimately helping to benefit China's military aims, is that now in the South China Sea, where China is asserting its territorial claims near Taiwan, these islands, which China has militarized, on these islands, China has to import oil. And so what they're developing now is using these wave technology tools to provide energy for these military outposts in the South China Sea.
12: So the suggestion is that these wave power generation technologies are used specifically for a military energy output. Is that right?
11: Exactly. I mean, there's civilian benefits. I'm sure China is interested in for that. But there's also, again, this military component of how do these islands in the middle of the ocean sustain themselves with energy?
12: I should say that the China Shipbuilding Industry Corporation, CSIC, which was accused of stealing information from this Scottish firm, Pelamis, says those claims are totally groundless. And that's what the spokesperson of the Chinese embassy in the United Kingdom told the Guardian newspaper.
11: It was never conclusively proven, circumstantial evidence, to be clear. I don't think there's ever been a case where there's been overwhelming evidence and they will still deny any type of association with the espionage. But I think that it is important to put out for the record their response.
13: And this is an example, though, that traces back to the UK. So what you're describing is a situation where these allegations of IP theft, theft of equipment technology, isn't limited to the United States.
11: And that's a key point, Asma. It's not limited to the United States. It's going after European companies. And you know, there really is no limit to what they'll go after. It's just a matter of how do we get this piece of information? How do we use it to advance the interests of China and achieve President Xi's vision of this national rejuvenation?
13: Mm-hmm.
11: And this is really the thesis of our book, is that, look, there are a number of variables for why China has been so successful. And this is kind of the pressing question, right? Of how did China achieve this success so quickly? And there's no denying that having a state command economy certainly helps. There's no denying that having 1.4 billion, 1.3 billion people helps and having that economy as a scale. But the key variable we argue is why that speed was so quick in terms of dominating these frontier technologies is because of the success of this campaign of espionage.
13: And what's the scale of this that you all track in the book?
11: I mean, look, I mean, the FBI estimates that we've lost 600, 800 billion, which is roughly the size of the US defense budget. Yeah. But that doesn't capture, Asma, the total effects, because when China steals a technology from a company, that company then goes out of business. So there's actually this exponential loss that you can't really calculate. I think it's just quite remarkable, given China's experience with foreign companies in China, that President Trump is trying to open up access for the American companies to go back into China. I mean, it's mind-boggling, really, how we're at that stage.
12: Is the US government remonstrating with China about any of this, Andrew? So, I mean, Donald Trump last week was in Beijing. Would these accusations of espionage or theft be on the agenda for that meeting?
11: I think it definitely was on the agenda. I mean, it has been on the agenda before in terms of trade talks with China. I think it's quite interesting that when the Trump administration officials went to China, they didn't bring any of their own electronics.
13: I mean, I'd been a White House pool reporter and was advised by the National Security Council to not take my cell phone into the room.
11: Exactly. I mean,
13: which I had never been told not to do before for any other meeting with a foreign leader.
11: Well, it's because any type of electronic device which is entering China is susceptible to being hacked. There is a justified paranoia. And for me, I see a lot of irony there in terms of, you know, Trump administration and these CEOs going into China and being terrified of bringing any type of electronic device, but then also wanting to go and set up their companies in China, I think just clearly demonstrates this paradox that the US and many Western countries face, that you feel economically dependent on growth to engage with China, to invest there, but there comes with a very serious cost to that.
13: One major question that has been on my mind throughout our conversation is that, yes, no doubt there are legitimate national security concerns that the United States has, that perhaps other European countries have, as it relates to China. But how do you prevent the US government's response from being too heavy-handed, from veering into xenophobia? Because I think any American, as they hear what you're saying about China, we'll think back to a very controversial part of our history, and that's McCarthyism and the 1950s, in which an effort to root out communism, many would say, led to also questionable accusations. And the reason that this question, I think, has been particularly on my mind is that there are thousands of Chinese students who are in the United States. There is and has been a huge record of collaboration with Chinese institutions. And so how do you balance that? Because there are many people who will look at what you're describing now and think back to a very controversial part of our history.
11: Look, I mean, there is no easy answer or perhaps even easy solution. But look, I would argue that actually the number one victims of China's covert campaign around the world in cases like Eileen Wang are actually other Chinese individuals. It's those who are fighting for democracy in China. It's those fighting for the freedom of Hong Kong. It's those individuals in Tibet fighting for a free Tibet. It's those individuals in Xinjiang who've suffered estimates of 1 million people in forced labor re-education camps. They're actually the number one victims of the PRC's campaign. The reason why Chinese students abroad are potentially suspect is because of the Chinese government forcing them to work with the Chinese intelligence organizations if required. I would pivot that the burden here falls on the Chinese government, who is the most ruthless in going after their own people. I would really put that onus on the Communist Party in China.
13: Andrew, thank you so much for taking the time to speak with us. We appreciate it.
12: Thank you so much, Andrew. It's been a real pleasure.
11: Thank you, Asma. Thank you, Tristan. Really appreciate it.
12: That was Andrew Badger, a former US intelligence officer and co-author of the book, The Great Heist, China's Epic Campaign to Steal America's Secrets. Thanks for tuning in. We'll be back again tomorrow. Cheerio.
14: Imagine a woman 101 years old. She finds a trove of almost forgotten love letters and the memories that she rediscovers threaten everything that she's built over the last century. On the next Snap Judgment, Heavyweight. Snap Judgment, storytelling with the beat. Do not miss it.
15: This week on This American Life, there have been so many efforts by the Trump administration this year to pry certain people away from their jobs and their communities, the lives they've built. 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
16: 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It's excellent. It's a thing of beauty.
15: Garrett and Chrissy and their magical spreadsheet. That's this week.
18: 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Coming up next, Pacifica Network.

0: From New York, this is Democracy Now!
1: The outbreak is a reminder of the persistent threat to human health of disease outbreaks and the importance of cooperation and solidarity to continually strengthen global health security.
0: The World Health Organization's declared a global health emergency due to the rapid spread of Ebola virus in the Democratic Republic of Congo and Uganda. We'll speak to Dr. Craig Spencer, who survived Ebola in 2014. Then a government-sponsored prayer rally is held on the National Mall in the latest move by the Trump administration to push Christian nationalism.
2: Hard to believe that it would take two centuries for the Lord to raise up a great man to bring that ballroom finally to stand where it needs to stand. It's extraordinary. We only had to wait 200 years.
0: We'll speak to Bishop William Barber and journalist Sarah Posner, author of Unholy, how white Christian nationalists powered the Trump presidency and the devastating legacy they left behind. Then President Trump is reportedly set to drop his $10 billion lawsuit against the IRS in exchange for the creation of a taxpayer-funded $1.7 billion fund to compensate January 6 insurrectionists and other Trump allies investigated by the Biden administration. We'll speak to Democratic Congress member Jamie Raskin. He's just introduced legislation to target corruption and Trump's efforts to profit from the presidency. All that and more coming up. Welcome to Democracy Now!, democracynow.org, The War and Peace Report. I'm Amy Goodman. President Trump's escalated his threats against Iran Sunday, posting on Truth Social, quote, "For Iran, the clock is ticking and they better get moving fast or there won't be anything left of them," unquote. Ceasefire negotiations remain deadlocked over Iran's demands for war reparations, an end to the U.S. blockade, and a halt to fighting in Lebanon. On Sunday, a drone strike sparked a fire at an electrical generator on the perimeter of the UAE's Barakah nuclear power plant, the first and only nuclear power station on the Arabian Peninsula. No group claimed responsibility, but the UAE has faced repeated Iranian drone and missile attacks since the war began in February. Meanwhile, the New York Times reports Israel built two covert military outposts in Iraq's western desert in advance of its war against Iran, with preparations for at least one site dating back to late 2024. According to the Wall Street Journal, Baghdad had notified Washington in late March over suspected covert military activity, calling it a violation of Iraqi sovereignty. Israel killed at least six people in southern Lebanon, including three paramedics Friday, just hours after the U.S. State Department announced Israel and Lebanon had agreed to extend their ceasefire by 45 days, following 2 days of negotiations in Washington. Israel then continued strikes into the weekend, killing at least five more people while injuring over a dozen in a series of air attacks on southern and eastern Lebanon Sunday. More than 670 people have been killed by Israeli strikes in Lebanon since the ceasefire took effect in mid-April. And the number killed since early March is rapidly approaching 3,000. More than 1 million people, one in five Lebanese, have been forced to flee their homes. Israel's assassinated Izzeldin al-Haddad, the head of Hamas's military wing, in a strike on a residential building in Gaza City on Friday. Al-Haddad was killed alongside his wife and their 19-year-old daughter. Hamas condemned what it called Israel's, quote, treacherous and cowardly assassination, unquote. On Sunday, Israeli attacks killed at least eight Palestinians across the Gaza Strip. Three victims were community kitchen workers, according to Al Jazeera. Israeli attacks have killed at least 871 Palestinians in Gaza since the so-called ceasefire took effect last year. This is Wala Barud, whose brother was killed in an Israeli strike.
3: Every citizen in the Gaza Strip is at risk of being directly hit by the Israeli occupation at any moment. The occupation makes no distinction between charitable workers, journalists, security personnel, civil defense workers, security forces, emergency responders, or doctors. The Israeli occupation has targeted every segment of the Palestinian people. The Israeli war continues. It has not stopped to this day, and the bloodshed continues and the number of martyrs increase daily.
0: Israel's cabinets approved plans to build a military compound at the former site of the United Nations Relief and Works Agency for Palestinian refugees in occupied East Jerusalem. Israel bulldozed UNRWA's headquarters in January after seizing the site last year in an act condemned by the United Nations and governments around the world. Meanwhile, Israeli authorities have forced dozens of Palestinian families from their homes in East Jerusalem's Al Bustan district to make way for a biblical theme park called the King's Garden. The Guardian reports some Palestinians were forced to demolish their own family homes where multiple generations previously lived. Israeli forces have begun intercepting ships with a Gaza-bound humanitarian aid flotilla off the coast of Cyprus. The Global Samud flotilla says Israeli military vessels intercepted the fleet in international waters, actions it condemned as illegal acts of piracy. Organizers of the flotilla said Israeli forces had intercepted 17 boats and that contact had been lost with nearly two dozen vessels in the eastern Mediterranean. The flotilla had been attempting to breach Israel's maritime blockade of Gaza to deliver humanitarian aid to Palestinians. This is an activist on board one of the aid ships.
4: We are being intercepted in broad daylight. The occupation forces have no shame whatsoever. They're doing it in front of the whole world because they know that everything they did in the past has been met with full impunity. This means that this is the moment to mobilize as much as we can, to go into the streets and show that the people of the world are against their criminal acts. This is how far they're willing to go to continue their genocide of the Palestinian people.
0: More than 50 ships with the Global Samud flotilla set sail from the Turkish port city of Marmaris last week. Israeli media reported Israel's navy will transfer the arrested activists to the Israeli port of Ashdod. The World Health Organization has declared a global health emergency due to the rapid spread of Ebola virus in the Democratic Republic of Congo and Uganda. Sunday's announcement came a day after the African Union's public health agency said it confirmed Ebola infections in the DRC's northeastern province of Ituri, where 65 deaths and hundreds of illnesses have been reported. Cases have since been confirmed in Uganda's capital, Kampala, where residents fear a repeat of deadly outbreaks in 2022 and last year.
5: I'd like the government to, one, quickly spread awareness about Ebola and how it is spread, to break down this information even for the layest of people to understand, but also start to institute measures to avoid the spread of Ebola in Kampala and Uganda as a whole, so that there is a feeling of safeness, of security against this disease of Ebola.
0: Louisiana's Republican Senator Bill Cassidy, two-term incumbent, lost his primary after President Trump backed his challenger, Congressmember Julia Letlow. Cassidy is the first GOP senator in nearly a decade to lose renomination. President Trump had vowed revenge against Senator Cassidy after he voted to impeach Trump following the January 6th insurrection. In his concession speech Saturday, Senator Cassidy made an apparent reference to Trump, saying, quote, "Our country is not about one individual."
6: And when you participate in democracy, sometimes it doesn't turn out the way you want it to. But you don't pout. You don't whine. You don't claim the election was stolen. You don't find a reason why.
0: President Trump endorsed Congressmember Julia Letlow, who finished first in Saturday's primary with 45% of the vote. Louisiana State Treasurer John Fleming came in second with 28%. Both of them advanced to a runoff in June. President Trump took to Truth Social to celebrate Senator Cassidy's defeat and went after Kentucky's Republican Congressman Thomas Massie, who co-authored the bill compelling the Justice Department to release the Epstein files. Trump wrote, quote, Tom Massey of Kentucky, the worst and most unreliable Republican Congress member in the history of our country, is an even bigger insult to our nation than Senator Bill Cassidy of Louisiana, who suffered an unprecedented loss tonight by not even being allowed to run in the Republican primary. This is the first time such a thing has ever happened to a sitting U.S. senator. President Trump gloated. New financial disclosure forms released by the U.S. Office of Government Ethics show President Trump made between $220 million and $750 million in trades in the first 3 months of this year, including purchases and sales of securities in companies such as Microsoft, Meta, NVIDIA, Apple, and Goldman Sachs, according to News of the United States. Trump bought between $500,000 and $1 million worth of NVIDIA stock a week before the Commerce Department officially approved the sale of some NVIDIA chips to China. The Trump Organization claims the investments are managed exclusively by third-party financial institutions, and neither Trump, his family, nor the Trump Organization plays any role in investment decisions. In Washington, D.C., thousands of people gathered on the National Mall Sunday for a taxpayer-funded Christian evangelical service backed by President Trump. The eight-hour lineup featured song, prayer, and speeches by government officials, including House Speaker Mike Johnson, who shared the stage with religious leaders Franklin Graham, Cardinal Timothy Dolan, and others. President Trump appeared in a pre-recorded video that was apparently recorded weeks ago at a separate White House event titled America Reads the Bible. Others appearing by video included Vice President J.D. Vance, Secretary of State Marco Rubio, Defense Secretary Pete Hegseth. The Freedom From Religion Foundation blasted the event as an unprecedented and shocking mix of church and state, adding, quote, our Constitution is godless by design. The government has no authority to organize religious revivals, much less use them to promote a Christian nationalist agenda, they said. The Supreme Court on Friday turned down an effort by Virginia Democrats to implement a new congressional map, which would have allowed Democrats to gain up to four additional seats in the House. The decision, with no dissents, leaves in place a ruling by the Virginia Supreme Court striking down the map. The push to redraw congressional maps began last year when President Trump pressured Republican-led states to come up with new district maps ahead of the midterms. In Alabama, thousands of people joined a rally at the state capitol in Montgomery on Saturday, demanding an end to racist gerrymandering by Republican state legislatures in southern states targeting black voters. The National Day of Action came in response to the Supreme Court's April ruling, which gutted Voting Rights Act protections for majority black districts. Saturday's protests began in Selma with a march across the Edmund Pettus Bridge, named after the former Confederate officer and Ku Klux Klan leader, which was the site of the historic 1965 Voting Rights March that became known as Bloody Sunday. This is Lakita Smith, an organizer who traveled from New Orleans to join Saturday's march.
7: Selma has a special place in my heart. I'm a Southern girl, and I believe that suppression of voting rights and what's happening across the South and the United States, it requires all hands on deck.
0: We'll be joined by Bishop William Barber later in the broadcast. And five unions representing more than 3,500 workers for the Long Island Railroad have staged their first strike in more than 30 years, bringing all train service to a halt on North America's largest commuter railroad. The strike follows 3 years of failed contract negotiations. Union leaders say wages haven't kept up with the cost of living and that workers haven't received raises since 2022. More than a quarter of a million daily riders rely on the service to commute between New York City and Long Island. And those are some of the headlines. This is Democracy Now!, democracynow.org, The War and Peace Report. I'm Amy Goodman. The World Health Organization declared a global health emergency Saturday due to the rapid spread of Ebola virus in the Democratic Republic of Congo and Uganda. The announcement came a day after the African Union's Public Health Agency said it confirmed Ebola infections in the DRC's northeastern province of Ituri, where 87 deaths and hundreds of cases of illness have been reported. Cases have also been confirmed in Kampala, Uganda's capital. At least four healthcare workers are among the dead. In a statement, the WHO said the outbreak is potentially much larger than what is currently being detected and reported. This is WHO Director of Health Emergency Alert and Response Operations, Abdurrahman Mahmoud.
8: Well, we know very well that the country has experience, but the region where it is happening is highly volatile, with the humanitarian situation going on and the population moving around from South Sudan to Uganda and other parts. So our response is to stand with the regional government, and the country neighbor in terms of solidarity to show again that they can control this outbreak.
0: Ebola causes severe hemorrhagic fever and is often fatal. There's no approved vaccine for the species of Ebola responsible for the current outbreak. This all comes as the World Health Organization is coordinating the international response to the outbreak of the Andes strain of the hantavirus, which began on a Dutch cruise ship. The MV Handias has docked in Rotterdam, where the ship's crew will self-isolate. There are 3 confirmed deaths and at least 11 confirmed cases, where dozens more are being monitored. As of Sunday morning, there were no known cases of hantavirus in the United States. For more, we go to Providence, Rhode Island, where we're joined by public health professor and emergency medicine physician, Dr. Craig Spencer, also himself an Ebola survivor. In 2014, Dr. Spencer tested positive after returning to the U.S. from Guinea, where he was helping Ebola patients with Doctors Without Borders. He was treated at Bellevue Hospital here in New York City for 19 days and made a full recovery. Dr. Spencer's recent piece for Stat is headlined, "The Hantavirus is a Wake-Up Call. Will the Trump Administration Answer It?" Thanks so much for joining us from Brown University, Dr. Spencer. If you can start off by talking about Ebola and the significance of the announcement by the World Health Organization.
9: For sure. Well, I've been saying that we learned too much too quickly to be anything but remarkably concerned. As you noted in the intro, this was first declared on Friday, and already by Saturday, the World Health Organization had declared this a public health emergency of international concern. Never has something been done so quickly. And that's because the number of cases that were reported when this was first declared would make it already the 4th largest Ebola outbreak in history. This has likely been circulating for much longer than is being reported, maybe 1, 2, 3 months. And I wouldn't be surprised if the actual case numbers are dramatically higher than what we've seen so far. I think in the coming days and weeks, we're going to learn a lot more what cases actually look like, where they're at. But as has been pointed out, this is an incredibly difficult region to work in. I've worked in Eastern Congo a bunch of times. I've responded to Ebola. This is going to be a really difficult outbreak to manage and respond to, even under ideal circumstances. And Eastern Congo, particularly given the violence and conflict, is anything but ideal.
0: Can you describe what happened to you and your particular concern about public health professionals dealing with this and what you think needs to be done?
9: Ebola is a disease of compassion in that the folks that are most likely to be infected are people that take care, provide close care for people who are sick, for patients who have diarrhea and for vomiting. Think about family members, think about mothers taking care of their children, as well as healthcare workers taking care of patients. If you have the right protections, gloves and masks and everything that you need to stay safe, the likelihood of transmission is actually quite low. But most folks taking care of family members, as well as most healthcare professionals in this part of Congo, don't have access to the same things we may have access to here, including gloves, good personal protective equipment, and sometimes even running water. That makes the risk really, really high, particularly for healthcare professionals in a place where there's already not enough of those healthcare workers, and where over the last year we've seen dramatic cuts in the supplies and support going to many of these clinics and health facilities in Eastern Congo.
0: I wanted to turn to Nicholas Enrich, a former civil servant who worked at USAID, the Agency for International Development, through 4 administrations, serving as Director of Policy, Programs, and Planning in the Bureau of Global Health until January of last year. On March 2, 2025, he was placed on administrative leave for exposing the Trump administration's illegitimate and dangerous dismantling of the agency. He's written a book called Into the Wood Chipper, Whistleblower's Account of How the Trump Administration Shredded USAID. This is Nicholas Enrich speaking to Democracy Now! In April.
10: There was an outbreak of Ebola happening in Uganda at the time that USAID was being dismantled.

0: and about the significance of it being in cities and conflict areas.
1: Absolutely. Look, Nicholas is fully correct. If you recall, it was just over a year ago that Elon Musk gleefully declared that they were throwing USAID into the wood chipper. And you may recall that Elon Musk also sheepishly said at his first cabinet meeting that he mistakenly canceled Ebola prevention but turned it back on. For many folks, the story ended there. But what actually happened was there was an Ebola outbreak, and Doge and Elon Musk cut all the support that we normally would have been giving to respond to that Ebola outbreak. The result was that exactly USAID, who in the past would have been supporting things like airport screening in Uganda, was not providing that logistical or financial support. USAID and other partners would have been providing support to make sure testing was adequate, to make sure a vaccine rollout could have taken place, but we didn't have USAID on the ground. Similarly, CDC has long had relationships in this part of the continent, in Congo and in Uganda, and a lot of those relationships have broken down and withered over the past year because we just haven't been paying. Similarly, the U.S. has pulled out of the World Health Organization over the last year, which means that in normal circumstances, our CDC folks are not able to even talk to World Health Organization people, something that is absolutely unbelievable and an incredible mistake for something that we should be able to do and be prepared for at all points. And the result is what we've seen over the past couple of weeks with hantavirus. We've seen with the dramatic increase in number of measles cases in the U.S. and now Ebola in DR Congo and across the border in Kampala. This is not all just a coincidence. This is a consequence of us cutting back our support, not only here at home, but also abroad.
0: If you could talk about your piece in STAT, the hantavirus is a wake-up call. Will the Trump administration answer it?
1: Yeah, so a year ago, I wrote a piece for The Atlantic saying that we were going to regret this. We were going to regret the cuts to CDC. We were going to regret the abdication of leadership on the global stage, pulling out of the WHO and dismantling USAID. And I think that right now we're seeing the end result of all of that. And we're starting to see the worst case scenario. You know, in normal times, we would have had people on the ground, organizations on the ground that the U.S. helps support. There are a lot of NGOs that have worked in Eastern Congo for a long time that do things like provide infection prevention and control training, that make sure clinics have personal protective equipment. We're seeing what happens when those things, unfortunately, aren't in place. Similarly, we saw over the past couple of weeks with the hantavirus response, the U.S. was not at the forefront, it was not helping lead response, but was found itself pretty flat-footed. I was saying that, you know, normally we would be two steps ahead, but we found ourselves 2 weeks behind. Similar here with the Ebola outbreak, the CDC reported yesterday on a press call that it learned about the outbreak the same time the rest of the world did, which is horrible given the fact that we used to have very close, collaborative, and trusted relationships in the DR Congo and in Uganda. But again, over the past year, a lot of that work, a lot of that trust, and a lot of that collaboration has broken down.
0: Dr. Craig Spencer, I want to thank you for being with us. Public health professor and emergency medicine physician at Brown University, Ebola survivor himself. In 2014, Dr. Spencer tested positive after returning from Guinea, where he was helping Ebola patients with Doctors Without Borders. He was treated at Bellevue Hospital for 19 days and made a full recovery. We'll link to your piece. The hantavirus is a wake-up call. Will the Trump administration answer it? Coming up, a government-sponsored prayer rally is held on the National Mall, and the latest move by the Trump administration to push Christian nationalism. We'll speak to Bishop William Barber and journalist Sarah Posner.

0: I Think of You by Amadou and Mariam performing in our Democracy Now! Studio. This is Democracy Now!, democracynow.org. I'm Amy Goodman. In Washington, D.C., thousands of people gathered on the National Mall Sunday for a taxpayer-funded Christian evangelical service backed by President Trump. The eight-hour lineup featured song, prayer, and speeches, including video messages by Vice President J.D. Vance, Secretary of State Marco Rubio, Defense Secretary Pete Hegseth, and President Trump reading the Bible, a video of him. This is House Speaker Mike Johnson addressing the gathering.
1: Almighty God, we ask that you hear these solemn petitions. Just as we, in the beginning, dedicated this land to your most holy name, today, here, Lord, in this 250th year of American independence, we hereby rededicate the United States of America as one nation under God.
0: Other speakers at the prayer service included a number of religious leaders and the conservative radio host, Eric Metaxas.
2: It's hard to believe that it would take two centuries for the Lord to raise up a great man to bring that ballroom finally to stand where it needs to stand. It's extraordinary. We only had to wait 200 years.
0: The Freedom From Religion Foundation blasted the government-sponsored prayer rally as an unprecedented and shocking mix of church and state, adding, quote, "Our Constitution is godless by design. The government has no authority to organize religious revivals, much less use them to promote a Christian nationalist agenda," unquote. We're joined now by two guests. Sarah Posner is author of Unholy, How White Christian Nationalists Power the Trump Presidency and the Devastating Legacy They Left Behind. She's host of the podcast Reign of Error. And we're joined by Bishop William Barber, president and senior lecturer of Repairers of the Breach, founding director of the Yale Center for Public Theology and Public Policy. He took part in a counter event on Sunday called Redirect 250. Sarah Posner, let's begin with you. Talk about the significance of this gathering.
3: Well, this is another prominent example of the administration's Christian nationalist agenda. His Christian nationalist followers contend falsely that America was founded as a Christian nation, that God intended America to be founded as a Christian nation, and that the Christian nation has fallen away from that divinely intended founding, and that it's their job, both spiritually and politically, to restore the Christian nation. What does that mean? To them, the political, social, legal progress of the 20th and 21st century are the things that they think have caused America to decline and fall into sin. So this is really a battle for the soul of America. Are we going to be a pluralistic, secular nation governed by secular laws that protect equal rights for all? Or are we going to be a Christian nationalist country where the religion of Mike Johnson and Paula White is imposed on the rest of us?
0: I heard one of the people on the mall yesterday saying people understand the separation of church and state the wrong way. Yes, we don't want the government intervening in the church, he said, but we do want the church intervening in the state. Wondering if you can talk about the significance of taxpayer money being used to fund this Christian revival.
3: Well, for a long time in our country, this would have been considered a significant breach of church-state separation to have the taxpayer fund a specifically religiously oriented event that is intended for one particular audience and also intended to project the government's favoring of one particular religious orientation. Over the past several decades, the Supreme Court, which has also I should point out, been shaped by Donald Trump, has eroded that church-state separation. And even apart from what might be legal or not legal under the current Supreme Court jurisprudence, Trump has run roughshod on almost every norm and value that we have, including spending taxpayer dollars for his own projects, including his own project of Christian nationalism in this case.
0: And yesterday, during this 9-hour prayer event on the National Mall, and is it significant that the Trump administration, they all were beamed in, whether it was President Trump reading from a Bible a few weeks ago, or Vance, or Rubio, or Hegseth?
3: Well, I think that obviously Trump couldn't even be bothered to produce a new video for this event. They just replayed the same video that they had produced for a previous Christian nationalist event called America Reads the Bible. And he could barely read the Bible in the video, I should point out. I think viewers should go take a look at it and see how haplessly he read the Bible verse and discussed it. But the fact that he went golfing instead, couldn't be bothered to show up at the event, nor could some of the top administration officials, shows that they don't care enough to be immersed in with the crowd, but they care enough to have the crowd provide the support for them. And I think, you know, if you're going to host an event like that, showing up in person is a truly significant thing for a politician, but to project that it doesn't matter enough to you, yet you expect this worship from the crowd is very telling.
0: I wanted to bring Bishop Barber into this conversation. Can you talk about what you participated in yesterday, Redirect 250, as a direct counselor to the Religious Nationalist Festival? The differences between a government-imposed prayer event or supported, taxpayer-supported, and a grassroots movement?
4: Well, thank you. First of all, Amy, let me say a little bit about this whole event, because yesterday, of course, many people were in Montgomery, Alabama, retracing the steps of Dr. King. We deeply supported it. I was actually at Yale graduating students in public policy and public theology that takes on this very kind of heresy that we saw in Washington, D.C. But the prophets and preachers are supposed to be the conscience of the nation. We have plenty of scriptures that Donald Trump and them would never read that say that what we're supposed to do is challenge the nation to care for the least of these, the poor, the hungry, the sick, those who are pushed aside, the least of these, and the immigrants. Nothing was Christian about what we saw yesterday. And we have to challenge even repeating that it's Christian nationalism. It's not Christian nationalism. This is idolatry. This is heresy. This is a form of religious nationalism. This is Trump worship. This is trying to make someone a Messiah figure. And it's very dangerous because the scriptures say, the scripture that Trump actually read yesterday is condemning of him and what they're doing, because it says that people are supposed to turn from their wicked ways. And wickedness in the scripture is when you hurt the poor, when you hurt women, when you mistreat the least of these. So I'm deeply offended as a person of faith for something like this to be done, because what we're supposed to do, as Dr. King once said, the church is supposed to be the thermometer of a thermostat of society, not the thermometer. We're not merely measure the temperature. We're supposed to change the temperature. And everything that he has done and his group has done is counter anything that Jesus said. Notice they never mentioned Jesus yesterday. They never mentioned justice yesterday. And that is the fundamental problem with what they're doing. Any gathering that in this moment is not saying anything about poverty, and anything about the denial of voting rights, and anything about taking people's health care away, and anything about unholy war, and anything about the mistreatment of immigrant brothers and sisters, and claims to be Christian or religious, is actually fundamentally flawed and blasphemy. I'm using some strong terms this morning, Amy, because that's where we are. And we have to stop calling them. They want us to call it Christian nationalism, but it is not. There's not. They did not base anything they did yesterday on Jesus. Jesus is the example of Christianity, and Jesus was killed by the state because he chose to stand up to the state and stand with the least of these. So not only is it a violation of the Constitution, as a clergy, as a public theologian, this is a violation of the basic principles of Christianity, Christian traditions in itself. It is fundamentally wrong. And for them to say it took 200 years to raise up somebody as though he's some Messiah figure that's now been sent by God is ultimate blasphemy. It is ultimate idolatry. And we must challenge it, and the church must challenge it and stand flat for it. That's why today in D.C., we're preaching in front of the White House. We're having Morrow Monday. We're going from Saturday to Morrow Monday in front of the White House in D.C., standing up. Preachers are going to be preaching in front of the White House, following one of the great Jewish prophets, Jeremiah, who said, go down to the palace and tell the king, stop hurting people, stop mistreating people, stop murdering people. And so from Saturday, people by faith coming together saying, we will not bow down to the sin of voter suppression. We will not bow down to the injustice of taking people's God-given right to today in front of the White House. We're going to be a direct challenge to what happened on yesterday. We're broadcasting on 25 different sites, and ministers leading clergy will be preaching the gospel and preaching a true faith, and not allowing what we saw yesterday to even be claimed Christian. We can't even call it Christian. There's nothing Christian about what they did yesterday. That is human worship and idolatry and blasphemy and heresy at the worst form.
0: Sarah Posner, as the 9-hour prayer event, taxpayer-funded, happened on the National Mall, rededicating the United States to God, they said. President Trump once again threatened to destroy Iran, saying on Truth Social, for Iran, the clock is ticking, and they better get moving fast, or there won't be anything left of them. Time is of the essence, he wrote on social media. I'm wondering if you can talk about the piece that you wrote about what you said, evangelicals are working overtime to spin the Iran war, Sarah.
3: Well, white evangelicals are the most supportive religious group of Trump in general, and in particular of his war in Iran. Evangelicals for decades have been marinating in Christian Zionist theology and ideology, which holds that, in their view, America has a biblical duty to defend Israel, and in particular, defend Israel from aggression, both nuclear and otherwise, from Iran. So for decades, they have exaggerated Iran's access or ability to obtain a nuclear weapon, and have been cheerleading Republican administrations since George W. Bush to attack Iran and wipe out its nuclear capability. And so for them, the war in Iran is not an illegal war. It is not an immoral war. It's an imperative to them, and they have supported Trump from the beginning. They have pushed Trump to do this even in his first term. So they look at the war in a completely different way than most of the rest of the nation does. They don't see it as an illegal foray that lacks congressional authorization and lacks the legal justification for a war. To them, Donald Trump is the savior of America, and in fact, probably the savior of Israel in their view. And they don't see the war as a strategic failure either, because they can't admit any strategic failure by their savior, Donald Trump. So for them, the war, looking at the war in the way that say Reverend Barber does, is just not part of their thinking.
0: Bishop, Barber, if you can talk about President Trump taking on the Pope, Pope Leo, retweeting a picture of himself as Jesus Christ, though he said he thought it made it just look like he's a doctor. And also the 22-foot gold-covered statue of Trump raising his fist, known as Don Colossus, dedicated at the Trump National Doral, Miami. Last week, one of the pastors, Mark Burns, defended it on social media, saying, let me say this plainly, this is not a golden calf.
4: Well, it's not. It's a golden image. It comes straight out of the book of Daniel. When Nebuchadnezzar raised an image of himself and wanted people to bow. And the prophets, Shadrach, Meshach, Abednego, and Daniel said, no, we will not bow down to you. Remember, Saddam Hussein did something similar. I mean, this man is committed to being a strong man, and his followers are not Christian. They're not even evangelical. I have to say, I'm an evangelical. But evangelicalism in the Bible, according to Jesus, starts with good news to the poor, healing to the brokenhearted, recovery of sight to the blind, relief to the captive, and welcoming all those who've been unwelcome. There is so much sinfulness in this. When he put up that picture to worship, first of all, if he was a doctor, that's a bad doctor. I wouldn't go to the doctor. But trying to put himself as Jesus with bombers flying over the head, now, not a halo, but bombers. The Pope not only challenged him, but the Pope not only challenged him, but the church challenged him. All of the archbishops, since Vatican II has said anyone promoting war that is talking about the annihilation of people, it is unholy. It is outside of even any concept of just war. War itself is unholy, particularly in a nuclear age. It is dangerous. It is immoral. What we see happening right now is time and time again in scripture, we see places where worshiping of a person leads to the destruction of a society. And what he did, every church person, person of faith should name that as a form of idolatry. I wrote about it. We talked about it at our national conference on what are the moral issues of this particular political moment. And it is extraordinarily dangerous, but we see it. We saw it. But in the Bible, we saw it with Pharaoh, we saw it with Nebuchadnezzar, we've seen it with Hitler, we've seen it with Saddam, we've seen it with so many people that attempt to mesh themselves, place themselves in some kind of a religious holiness. And what is most shameful about all of this is that those who would dare call themselves evangelicals are not even acting like biblical evangelicals. They're acting the opposite of it, which is why I refuse to call them evangelical, because they want us to call it that name. We are in a moment where this president is playing with dangerous things. This is why the Pope said this. He said, I'm just preaching the gospel. The Pope said, I'm just telling him the gospel, and I'm going to continue to preach the gospel. And if that's what he's upset about, he'll have to remain upset, because the Pope said, I'm not backing up. And thank God that the Pope said that.
0: Bishop Bello, we just have 20 seconds, and I was wondering if you can just talk about the settling of your federal discrimination lawsuit against AMC Theaters, stemming from you going with your mother to the movie The Color Purple in 2023 in Greenville, North Carolina.
4: Well, yesterday we went back to the same theater, had the chair, had my mother, had 80-some people with disabilities. I can't talk a lot about the sun, but I can say we're saying to disabled people, you don't have to hide, you don't have to run. I've been in pain for 40 years, every minute of my life, and I refuse, like other disabled people, to be pushed to the side, to be turned away. Yesterday we went back to that same theater, went in with the chair, went in with the people, and looked at Michael Jackson on the big screen. And we're saying, everybody, come on out, regardless of what your different ability is. Don't be in the corners. Don't be in the shadows. Let people see you and know who you are. The laws protect you, and God loves you.
0: Bishop William Barber, President and Senior Lecturer of Repairers of the Breach, and Sarah Posner, author of Unholy, How White Christian Nationalists Powered the Trump Presidency and the Devastating Legacy They Left Behind. Coming up, Democratic Congressmember Jamie Raskin has just introduced legislation to target corruption and President Trump's efforts to profit from the presidency. Back in 20 seconds.
5: Stand behind his drunken amp. stand behind his light of love.

0: Do You Believe in Rapture by Thurston Moore, performing years ago at Smith College. This is Democracy Now!, democracynow.org. I'm Amy Goodman. The Justice Department's considering settling President Trump's $10 billion lawsuit against the IRS. In January, the president and his sons filed suit seeking restitution from the federal government, alleging reputational and financial harm and public embarrassment as a result of the leaking of their tax returns by a government contractor in 2019. Now, a possible settlement is on the table where the president would drop his lawsuit in exchange for an agreement by the IRS to drop audits of the Trump family and their businesses, as well as the creation of a $1.7 billion fund to compensate people Trump claims were wrongly targeted by the Biden administration. The fund would reportedly be called the President Donald J. Trump Truth and Justice Commission, would be led by a Trump-appointed commission, Trump allies who could potentially file claims and be compensated, include the participants in the January 6th attack on the Capitol. The top Democrat on the House Judiciary Committee, Congressmember Jamie Raskin of Maryland, who is also a constitutional law scholar, calls the proposal an illegal political slush fund. Last week, Congressmembers Raskin and Senator Adam Schiff introduced the Protecting Our Democracy Act to curb the president's profiteering and corruption. For more, we go to Jamie Raskin, Congressmember from Maryland. Can you respond to, first, what is being proposed here, this $1.7 billion fund? Who would profit? And then talk about your bill.
1: Sure. Well, the $1.7 billion political slush fund in the Department of Justice may take the cake in terms of being the most thoroughly corrupt movement of the Trump administration after the billions of dollars that they had been getting through the crypto schemes and the foreign governments. But so let's go back to the beginning. The $10 billion lawsuit against the IRS is completely bogus. It's empty. It's vacuous. There's nothing to it. There was a private contractor who leaked reports of Donald Trump's tax returns that Trump had promised to make public, like every other president had done. He said, I'm going to release my tax returns. Then he said he wouldn't. The IRS didn't do anything, but this private contractor released some of the details, and he's in prison. He went to jail for it. There's no private right of action under the statute, and it's happened to lots of people. So the idea that it's $10 billion that he's going to order the Secretary of the Treasury to order the IRS chief to give to him is ridiculous. There's just nothing there. So there's nothing to trade, but then they traded that mythical $10 billion they claimed to be owed for dropping real criminal investigations into all of the corruption or some of the corruption that the Trump family's engaged in, and then also for the creation of this $1.7 billion slush fund. Well, there are 1,600 people that he's pardoned, and they want a $1.7 billion slush fund, which comes to $1 million a head in terms of the Proud Boys, the Oath Keepers, the insurrectionists, with $100 million left over of taxpayer money to spread around in different ways. Congress never voted to appropriate that money. We control the power to spend. We never created that, and we never would. There's no way you could ever get that out of Congress. So they're using the judgment fund of the United States, which is for valid court verdicts against the United States or valid court settlements, to simply confer money on their private political militia, their street fighting militia, which went to battle for them on January 6, 2021. And what do you know, right before this election, they want to shower these people with $1 million a head. I mean, it's just it's an outrage. It's a scandal. It's also unconstitutional because the 14th Amendment says in Section 4 that no money shall go to pay for insurrection or rebellion. Now, that, of course, was in the wake of the Civil War, but it's written in general terms. Basically, they're paying his insurrectionary army.
0: And you were there, Congressman Jamie Raskin, on January 6th, right, along with your daughter and your now son-in-law, taking shelter from the insurrectionists.
1: Oh, yeah. I mean, I remember it well. And this is all part of the whitewash and the attempt to sanitize what had happened. I mean, there were Republicans like Ted Cruz who were calling it terrorism. They lived through it. They saw exactly what happened. And they were basically saying, hey, guys, we went a little bit too far with this. This is dangerous. People died. Officers lost their lives. And now, you know, they're all with Donald Trump and saying it was a day of hugs and kisses and love. It sounds like Woodstock on Capitol Hill to hear them describe it.
0: So describe the bills that you have introduced.
1: Well, understand that opposing and dismantling the corruption of the Trump administration is going to be the work of a lifetime for a lot of people in politics. So this is a beginning. And we start with the emoluments clauses, which have been completely, you know, thrown into the gutter here. But what we're trying to do is codify the emoluments clauses to saying the president must report any money he's getting from foreign governments, like take the $400 million jet from Qatar. That's got to be reported within 72 hours, and then Congress must get together and vote whether or not to allow him to accept it or to turn it over to the U.S. government or to return it, because the Constitution says that nobody in federal government, much less the president, can receive a present, an emolument, which means a payment, an office or title of any kind, whatever, the Constitution says, from a king, a prince, or a foreign state without the consent of Congress. And he has never come once to Congress for the hundreds of millions and billions of dollars that he's been pocketing from foreign states. Our America First president, who is the biggest globalist who's ever served in the White House.
0: New financial disclosure forms released by the U.S. Office of Government Ethics show President Trump made between $220 million and $750 million in trades in the first months of this year, including purchases and sales of securities in companies like Microsoft, Meta, Nvidia, Apple, and Goldman Sachs. Trump bought, according to Notas, between $500,000 and $1 million worth of NVIDIA stock a week before the Commerce Department officially approved the sale of some NVIDIA chips to China. The Trump Organization claiming the investments are managed exclusively by third-party financial institutions, and neither Trump, his family, nor the Trump Organization plays any role in the investment decisions. Can you talk about this and stock trading by Trump himself?
1: Yeah, look, what we know now is that corruption is the whole purpose of the Trump administration. It's not like some eccentric peripheral thing. It's a vast money-making operation. And the cover story is what you were talking about before with Bishop Barber. I mean, you know, they've tried to conscript all of these religious figures to come in to give cover to the fact that they are looting the federal government. The $1.7 billion slush fund that they want to install at the Department of Justice, $1.776 billion, showing you exactly how arbitrary and random it is. They're just naming it after 1776. It's not related to anything that's actually owed to anybody. But that political slush fund is just one of many political slush funds. They're turning the entire budget of the United States that was authorized and appropriated by Congress into a collection of slush funds. So the Board of Peace, for example, take that one. We still don't know whether it's public or private, profit or not for profit, registered in the United States, registered in another country. We don't know, but they gave $1.5 billion from the State Department, money that was set aside for disaster relief, to this Board of Peace. And they got $1 billion from Qatar, $1 billion from the United Arab Emirates, $1 billion from Saudi Arabia. It's the same thing with the Venezuelan oil. After that hit on Venezuela, then they created a political slush fund operated, I believe it's out of Qatar as well. Donald Trump is controlling that. So the whole idea is to seize as much of the federal budget as possible to put directly under his control. The whole thing is corruption, and nobody should be surprised that he's engaged in thousands of day trades. We've got to ban individual stock trades by members of Congress, by the president, by the vice president, the whole thing, because they have turned the government of the United States into a money-making operation. You may as well put a Wall Street ticker tape up around the Senate and the House of Representatives and the White House, because that's what they've turned into. It's all about insider information, exploiting insider information to make as much money as possible. Put your money either in a blind trust or in a mutual fund and leave it there. Not single stock day trading by people who have all kinds of political inside information.
0: Very quickly, because I know you have to go. Eric Trump being on that trip to China, if you could respond. He's now saying he's going to sue Jen Psaki and MS Now over a report on a China trip based on a Financial Times report that said that he, while in the on the state visit in China, Eric Trump is linked to a company and the U.S. president's family exploring a deal with a Chinese chip maker that American lawmakers have warned is connected to the ruling party in China, Las Vegas-based fintech Alt 5 Sigma, which has financial links to the Trump family's World Liberty financial crypto business. Last month, signed a memorandum of understanding with a Chinese firm to build data centers in the U.S. Any knowledge about this?
1: I don't know anything about this one, other than to say that the response of President Trump and the Trump family and all of their enterprises to reports of their staggering, phenomenal corruption is to attack the media and sue the media. And they lose all of these cases. It's a form of distraction and a form of harassment. But they've brought suits against, you know, New York Times, Atlantic Magazine, ABC, CBS, you name it. And when they've got some kind of political control over them through the Federal Communications Commission, they're able to shake them down for millions of dollars. But for the media that can actually stand up to them, they win all these cases, and Trump and his family lose all these cases. But it makes it seem as if, you know, it's just some kind of contested dispute between two sides, when it's perfectly clear that they have corrupted the entire government. They've turned the presidency into an instrument of private profit making every day. It's like watching The Sopranos. You turn on just to see, well, what is the scam going to be today?
0: Maryland Congressmember Jamie Raskin, we have to leave it there. Top Democrat on the House Judiciary Committee has introduced a package of anti-corruption bills aimed at putting new checks on the White House. That does it for our show. I'll be speaking at the IFC in New York City as it plays the new film about Democracy Now, Steal the Story, Please, on Tuesday and Wednesday. Tuesday with V, formerly known as Eve Ensler. She'll be moderating the Q&A after the 6 o'clock film, along with the director Tia Lesson. And on Wednesday, Nermeen Sheikh, Democracy Now! Co-host, will be moderating the post-film discussion at the IFC at West 4th and 6th Avenue. I'll be there again with the film's director, Steal This Story, Please. Go to democracynow.org for details. I'm Amy Goodman. Thanks for joining us.
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0: When Jessica Grove saw one of her neighbors at her kid's basketball game, she was furious.
1: Like, I started to sweat. My blood pressure started to rise.
0: To Jessica, this guy's shady business deals are destroying her community.
1: He somehow holds the power to take everything you've ever worked for away.
0: How data centers are pitting neighbor against neighbor.
2: I'm Garvey Bailey, sitting in for Tom Power. Welcome to Q. Coming up, Machel Montano is the undisputed king of soca. He plays to sell out crowds from Ghana to Paris to Toronto. But his rise wasn't easy. He played his first shows at 9 years old, opening for the legends of soca and calypso. But they weren't always welcoming him into that fold. Machel came by to tell us about his road from prodigy to international superstar. Plus, the musician Ibril stopped in to talk about the making of her new single that has racked up millions of views on TikTok and YouTube and how she's taking full advantage of her viral moment. That's all coming up on Q.

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1: French prosecutors investigating Jeffrey Epstein's alleged trafficking network say around 10 previously unidentified suspected victims have recently contacted authorities, widening an investigation into possible abuse committed in France or involving French accomplices linked to the late financier. France opened a human trafficking investigation after the US Justice Department in January released the latest cache of files from the investigation into the disgraced financier, who died in prison in 2019 while facing charges of trafficking underage girls. French magistrates are seeking to investigate possible offences committed in France or involving French perpetrators who facilitated his crime. Paris prosecutor Laure Bécaud said around 20 suspected victims had made themselves known after she, in February, urged potential victims to speak up. France's Justice Minister Gérald Darmanin is set to visit Algeria amid a diplomatic thaw to discuss improving judicial cooperation, including the fate of a detained French sports journalist who was arrested in 2024 for supposedly glorifying terrorism. Relations between France and its former colony became rocky after Paris in 2024 officially backed Moroccan sovereignty over the disputed Western Sahara region, where Algeria supports the pro-independence Polisario Front. And the head of France's biggest film producer, Canal Plus, has said the group will no longer work with hundreds of cinema figures who signed a petition voicing concern over the growing influence of the right-wing billionaire owner Vincent Bolloré. The open letter, published to coincide with the opening of the Cannes Film Festival, was signed by more than 600 figures, including the actor-director Juliette Binoche. WRP News, I'm Paul McNally.
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1: 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The Yale Little History Collection renews its image with some very well-written introduction to some of the main aspects of knowledge. 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A Little History of Philosophy by Nigel Warburton is published by Yale University Press.
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4: You're listening to Q from CBC on public radio in the United States and across North America on Sirius XM 169. I'm Garby Bailey, sitting in for Tom Power. Did you have interests as a kid that were different from other kids your age? And sometimes you felt alone because of it? Michelle Montano can relate to that sentiment. At 9 years old, he became a celebrity in Trinidad, winning singing competitions across the country. But at the time, soca music wasn't popular with young people, so he stood out like a sore thumb. Soca was targeted towards the elders in the community, but that didn't stop Michelle. It became his mission to make his music popular with people his age. And it's kind of incredible to think of that history, because if you know soca music, you know that it is so lively and so danceable.

0: that's Michelle Montano with Encore. And like I said, when he first started out, it wasn't the kind of music that young people were that into. Now, after four decades, he hasn't just popularized it with young people. Soca is a worldwide phenomena. His documentary follows his 40-year career from child star in Trinidad to global icon. Michelle was in Toronto to screen the documentary Like a Boss, Journey of a Soca King, as part of the Departure Festival's film programming. So it was an excellent time for Tom to catch up with the king of Soca himself, Michelle Montano. Here's their conversation.
1: Welcome to Q. How are you?
2: Thank you, Tom. I'm doing fine.
1: You've been traveling.
2: Too much. It's like a whirlwind. I just went from Jamaica to Ghana to St. Martin, and I'm popping into Toronto in between Trinidad stops. It's just like a whirlwind now, you know, but I think I'm accustomed to it by now, but it never seems to get old, you know?
1: I can get a little cot out in the back. You just have a little nap over there. We cannot do the interview. You can have a lie down, you know,
2: you can do that
1: if you want.
2: No, I'm good.
1: I was reading online that your trip to Ghana was really, it seemed to be really important to you.
2: Yeah.
1: Why is that?
2: I mean, you know, we've always seen ourselves as, you know, the enslaved people who were taken to the Caribbean. They call us by the rivers of Babylon, you know, think that we were crying, but we went into our power. We use resistance, we use our rituals, and we created this music and this art form, which is calypso music, which, you know, grew into carnival and now soca music. And it's such a unifying music and a strengthening force that we feel like, you know, we want to take it back home. You know, in 1991, I won the Young Kings Calypso competition singing a song called Take Me Back Africa. And I will always dream of that day that we could go back to where we came from and present who we are or what we have become. So it was always a mission to land there. I did a trip to Ghana the year of the return, 2019.
1: Yeah.
2: But I was a guest artist with Mr. Easy, who was this big Afrobeats artist.
1: Yeah.
2: And it really wasn't like Michelle Montano, but this time I was the feature act in a carnival presentation for the first time presented in Ghana. People in costumes on the streets. First time Africans seeing it like West Indian carnival style. So it was pretty prolific for me.
1: What was it like for you to be on stage? What do you remember? What do you remember feeling when you were on stage?
2: I mean, one of the most important things is when you say carnival anywhere,
1: yeah,
2: Caribbean people show up. And I mean the diversity of the Caribbean. You see Jamaican flags, Trini flags, U.S. Virgin Islands, you know, Grenada, Guyana, St. Vincent. There is this group of West Indians who love carnival so much they just travel. Sometimes they're in the diaspora, they live in New York or they live in Miami or England.
1: Yeah.
2: But these people came out. I mean, we had this carnival-like vibration also in Ibiza. And you know, they came out the same way with the flags. What I love about it is just seeing that multicultural presence and unity.
1: But what's the feeling? Because you're here to talk about your career, but you're also here to talk with this documentary that you're showing here in Toronto as part of Departure. What's your relationship with Toronto? Toronto has a big Trinidadian community. Like, what's your relationship like with this place?
2: I have a special love for Toronto. I've been coming here since I was young. I had a band when I was 9 years old.
1: Yeah.
2: We would tour. And, you know, when we became mature enough, Toronto was one of the first places we did. We struggled. I mean, we came here, we did Cutties. I don't know if anybody remember Cutties, but it was a basement out in a faraway place in Canada. We were in this basement becoming who we were. We stayed at Ryerson.
1: At the university, school. Really?
2: Yeah, we stayed in the dorms.
1: So these weren't like big shows. Like
2: no,
1: these were, you know,
2: small shows. And eventually we saw ourselves, you know, growing up to full the government. When the government was alive,
1: that club
2: is not there anymore. But I remember selling out the government 2-3 nights in a row and having big fets with people, you know, just going crazy, running around the club. And, you know, eventually coming to Markham Fairgrounds, sold out shows, Lamport Stadium, you name it. There is a journey that is part of our lives here. You know, we would come in vans, little Dodge vans, and then we'll come back in tour buses. So we grew up coming to Toronto, spending summer, quite half the summer here, because we'll do half in New York, and then we'll do the later half here in Toronto to kind of coincide with Caribana.
1: What caused that explosion? What caused to go from like 50 to 100 people in a basement to...
2: I think just the acceptance of soca music, and really and truly, I was always a pioneer.
1: Yeah, very
2: so
1: much
2: I,
1: so.
2: I wanted to see young people be attracted to soca and calypso.
1: Yeah.
2: It was always elders.
1: Yeah, you know? Because the story I heard on you, because you started when you were like 9 years old.
2: Yeah.
1: You were, what do you remember about performing when you were 9 years old?
2: When I was nine, I started just, and it's in the documentary when you I'm just like saying, okay, what do you want me to be in the choir? Okay, cool. Sing calypso competitions? Okay, cool. And then one day, you want to go up for the national competition? And I was like, all right, cool. Just being a good child. And, you know, I had a music teacher and he was blind and he sent me out there with his guitar on a cassette. So he played on a cassette, sent the cassette with me. And I'd be this kind of lonely kid singing calypso. But eventually I was like asking my parents, you know, where are my peers? You know, where are my peers? You know, and I would be in that competition when I won. 2 weeks later, a guy came and said, would you like to open for the Mighty Sparrow and the Lord Kitchener in Madison Square Garden? At 9 years old, I was in Madison Square Garden. At that same year, I was on tour in Paris with Lord Nelson. So it was never something that I really wanted, but it was always something that I was going along with and enjoying and loving the vibration.
1: But weren't like Lord Kitchener and Mighty Sparrow not crazy about that too? Like about having a young kid singing this music?
2: In the beginning,
1: yeah.
2: In the very beginning when I entered the competition in 1986. Well, let's say that's the beginning when I was like a phenomenon. This little kid being an old man. It wasn't their shows, but they were on the shows.
1: And I should say for people who aren't familiar with calypso and soca, like these are like true originals.
2: These are the godheads of calypso.
1: Of this music. Yeah,
2: the Mighty Sparrow was neck and neck with Frank Sinatra.
1: Yeah, so you have know? The Frank Sinatra saying, this kid should be, this kid shouldn't be here.
2: At first, they liked it. He was cute.
1: Yeah,
2: bring him on tour. He's like a little man singing. I would see all these old kids, cats around, and I'd be like, man, I want to be where the young people are. And then eventually, I started going into the major competitions with them. And they were like, I don't think we should let these kids come into the competitions because next year everybody will go buy a song for their kid and it'll all be kids in here. That never happened. But eventually they came around to kind of hire me and take me on tour with them. And you know, they saw the purpose of it and they saw the value of it eventually. You know, but I had to stick with it because if I had listened to the critics, I wouldn't have done it. In 1986, I had a song called Too Young to Soca.
1: Yeah.
2: Which was my biggest song because they were all saying, look, he's too young, he should be in school. This time Michael Jackson and the Osbournes running around and, you know, it was just not accepted in our culture. And then, you know, that was at 9, 10, by 11, I was searching for my peers. I went to the club and they were all listening to Tainted Love dun, dun, dun, dun, and doing these hip hop dances. It was all, you know, everything other than me.
1: Why though? Like, why was there this? I've heard you talk about this before, and this is also in the documentary. And you talked about this last time you were on the show, it was like 10 years ago. You talked about how there was like a disconnect that like your peers in Trinidad were listening to hip hop, they were listening to R&B, they were listening to like
2: that reggae, Bob Marley,
1: Boyz II Men.
2: Yep. New Edition.
1: Why was there a disconnect between that young generation and soca? Why weren't they listening to soca?
2: I mean, calypso music is the root, and calypso music was always social commentary. It was like the newspaper. The calypsonians were these elder men who would know the knowledge of what was going on in politics and what was going on in, you know, in the city and people's business, and they would sing about these things. So it was never entertainment aimed at kids, at dancing or at fun.
1: It was your parents' music?
2: It was always that crowd, and they would dress like that. You would see them, they would be called the Lord Kitchener and the Mighty Sparrow, and they'd have three-piece suits with felt hats and canes, and you know, and it was always that audience. So there was nothing for young people. And
1: how about during the festival? Like how about during Carnival? Like wouldn't the music then be fun and uplifting, and the kids just weren't listening to that the rest of the year?
2: I think the Carnival was always about that adult music. It was never really about the kids because they would have that culture. I didn't see evidence of kids during Carnival. It would always be Lord Kitchener and the Mighty Sparrow and singing the smutty songs. And, you know, if you know the history of Calypso, you know, it came out of calendar music, which was stick fighting music that came from Africa. Mm-hmm. It was there in the what we call the barrack yards, where the slaves moved into when they left the plantations.
1: Okay.
2: And they had a lot of prostitution, a lot of, you know, singing at night and mass playing. And that wasn't really the environment for kids. I would suppose they kept the kids away from that, you know, and, you know, they just naturally gravitated to what was popular between 74 and 1980 when you know, hip hop and pop music started to pop off really in that country.
1: I can imagine, know? It's isolating. And the only analog I have for it is that I have buddies of mine in Ireland who are like, they grew up as like all-star virtuoso traditional fiddle players.
2: Right.
1: And their parents loved that. Like, yeah. Their parents loved that they would play for the parents.
2: Yeah.
1: Oh, isn't this great that this kid can play the fiddle so well? But their friends had no care for that music whatsoever. They were all listening to it. It's not the exact same thing.
2: Yeah.
1: But I remember them telling me it's lonely. They were lonely as kids.
2: But this is a question that you just posed to me that I've never really had been asked, you know, and I'm just thinking about it. Like, what were the kids doing back in those days? What were they listening to if they had any ability to listen to anything? That's why I felt it was such a jarring thing for them to see somebody as young as me come into the mainstream, because the Junior Calypso Monarch competitions were just in schools and just, you know, off in the choir or in the village, but not on the main stages of carnival.
1: Yeah.
2: And I came and my song was very controversial. The name of the song was The Letter. It was a letter to the Minister of Education.
1: Yeah, yeah, I heard
2: saying,
1: it.
2: You know, why condemn me, Mr. Minister, when I'm just following the footsteps of my teacher?

0: because I would be talking about the, you know, beating kids for coming to school late, but here comes the teacher strolling through the gate at 9:30. You know, it was like, you know, don't do as I say, but do as I do kind of thing. And, don't do as I do, but do as
1: yeah,
0: I say.
1: Yeah, don't do as I say, not as I do.
0: As
1: yeah,
0: I do, yeah, that's yeah, it, you know? Yeah, yeah. And that was causing some sort of, you know, really big, you know, noise. It was making noise for a kid, and that shot me. And I had that discipline because I would grow up looking at Solid Gold and watching Sting and Dionne Warwick and Guns N' Roses. I liked the lasers and the fog and the keyboards. I was always like into technology, so I wanted to be big like that. And I got into recording very early in 1986, 87. I was figuring out how to get all these instruments onto tape.

0: I'm Garvith Bailey, and you're listening to Tom's conversation with the legendary soca star Machel Montano. They were just talking about how young he was when he started making waves. And if you don't know a lot about soca, you're about to hear just how intense it can be to release your records. Let's just say that you're not getting much of a break. Here's more of Tom's conversation with Machel Montano.
1: Yeah, but how recording works for soca artists, for you, especially in those early days, is really interesting to me. And I think people listening to this who don't know that world might be surprised by this. Because I'm going to say virtually everybody I have ever talked to on the show who is a musician is able to release music whenever they want.
2: Right.
1: Any time of year that they want.
2: Right.
1: But for soca artists, the release cycle is directly tied to carnival season. Sir. So around Lent and Easter. Why is that the case? Why is it the case that you essentially have to make an album every year to come out during that time and no other time?
2: Well, you're trying to be part of the ecosystem and you're trying to be on top of the food chain during that time.
1: When carnival happens.
2: Yeah. And I mean, carnival for us, we consider it to be December 26th, the day after Christmas Day, it starts unofficially because you have all the parties and all the fetes and all the buildup, and then the Calypso tent might start in the last week of December or the first week of January, and you go in and you hear the Calypsos for the 3 weeks of January, and you're getting ready for February when you have the major competition. It happens whenever Ash Wednesday decides to fall, because it has now been tied to the Catholic festival. So once Ash Wednesday is selected, the Monday and the Tuesday before that is Carnival Monday and Tuesday. And you have the Sunday night is Juve morning into Sunday into Monday. The Sunday night is the major Calypso show, Dimanche Gras, which is Grand Sunday, Great Sunday. You know, and the Calypsonians come out and fight for who's going to be the king of Calypso. And you have the king and the queen of carnival in their costumes. So everybody's trying to be the number one of that festival. So they release music, you know. Over the years, we have been known to release music in October, November, maybe December for carnival. So your songs play on the radio and then they get big.
1: But you did take a 4-year hiatus. You got your master's degree in carnival studies from the University of Trinidad and Tobago.
2: Yep.
1: I bet that was a bit of an exhale to be able to take a couple of years off of that treadmill.
2: I dreamed of that. And sometimes, you know, when you put intentions out there, I always remember there was a prime minister back in the 2000s talking, Patrick Manning, talking about Vision 2020. You know, he keep talking about Vision 2020 and what it would be like. And, you know, and
1: how the year 2020.
2: Yeah. And how he wanted the city to be and how he wanted it. And I would always think, you know, that's the year I'm going to take a rest. And I had my biggest concert, Machel Monday. I said, this is going to be the last one. And I got married on stage. I called it the wedding. You know, I thought, I was like, nice, here I have my partner. We're going to kick back. That'll be a good excuse. People will give me a break. Because every time I say I'm going to

0: with the truth and sit with actual documentation and go over it, you might have a false perception. And we always used to think, you know, call ourselves the Mecca of Carnival, or Trinidad is the Mecca of Carnival. And I thought Carnival came from us. I thought, you know, the steel pan and the mask and how we do it, because I don't see anybody doing it like that anywhere else. There's the Brazilian version, yes, but Carnival, I thought, yeah. You know. And then I realized that, you know, I got the history. It came from ancient Egypt. Why was it done? It was done because, you know, the people would be so grateful to the gods for letting the River Nile overflow and, you know, fertilizing the land and giving them food, that they would want to go into the streets and what they call in processions, which we now call parades, and they would want to clap and sing and dance and bang cymbals and blow horns to honor the gods. And they would put on masks. They put these masks on because they think that they're going to transcend this limited self and become one with the unlimited, to be with the gods. And that's what we call playing mass. We call it now playing mass, M-A-S, which is masquerade.
1: Masquerading, yeah.
0: You know,
1: yeah,
0: and, yeah. And it was about putting on this mask. It's about really, you know,
1: yeah,
0: losing your identity,
1: yeah,
0: as an individual and becoming one with all the people in the street.
1: And you realize, hey, this thing that I'm responsible for popularizing, I'm part of something actually quite ancient.
0: Yes.
1: Is that the origins of the Road March then too?
0: Yes.
1: What's the origins of the Road March?
0: Well, it was the songs that started to be played to cross the parade stages where they would be judged. People will now be judged. It's a long thing. Let me say this. There are two things. There are two branches of it. This culture moved with enslaved people. And it moved across to the west side of Africa, you know, which went out into New Orleans, Brazil, the Caribbean, and wherever slaves went to, enslaved people. Then there was a movement across the Mediterranean Sea, which went to Spain, Rome, England, you know, France, and that went with those people. This one was mixed with a lot of things that was happening in the Roman Empire, the Arcadian shepherds, and there would be festivals of people, you know, going naked in the streets and covering themselves with blood and just being about food and rum and alcohol.
1: Yeah.
0: So really and truly, these two branches, they said this one was about fun, food, and the third F.
1: Yeah.
0: I would not say, right? Food, fun, and...
1: Frogs.
0: Right.
1: Yeah,
0: let's
1: go. Yeah, yeah, yeah.
0: And fertility.
1: fertility.
0: Frolic. Right? And then this one, which went across Africa and was about ritual,
1: yeah,
0: religion,
1: yeah,
0: and ultimately

0: Michelle Montano with his song Fast Wine. Before that, you heard part of Tom Power's conversation with the king of soca, Michelle Montano, talking about the history of carnival around the world. In the second half, he discusses his groundbreaking Tiny Desk performance, what's next for the future of soca, and which country has the best KFC. You gotta listen for that. I'm Gerby Bailey, and Q is back in a flash.
1: A new exhibition focusing on armed conflicts and their consequences on heritage is opening this week at Paris's Architecture Museum. The City of Architecture and Patrimony, located in the 16th arrondissement opposite the Eiffel Tower, is an extremely beautiful museum which is well worth visiting anyway. However, with the new exhibition, Heritage in Resistance, opening on the 20th of May, there is even more reason to pay a visit. The exhibition centres around the 2012 destruction of the mausoleums of Timbuktu and how this deliberate annihilation of cultural monuments was classified as a war crime and thus marked a historic turning point as an international mobilisation then began to rebuild the destroyed sites. Therefore, the exhibition examines acts of erasure as well as the forms of resistance and repair that make it possible to envision the future from the ruins. Through an ensemble of maps, texts, models, photographs, videos, contemporary artworks, and digital replicas, the exhibition weaves documented visual and sensitive narratives to bring together the perspectives of architects, artists, researchers, field actors, and witnesses. This exhibition seems extremely thought-provoking and fascinating for anyone interested in heritage, history, and conflict. Stay tuned for more WRP Daily Cultural Tips.
0: I'm Garvey Bailey. I'm sitting in for Tom Power. Before the break, you heard the first part of Tom's conversation with Michelle Montano, the undisputed king of soca. Michelle was in Toronto to screen his documentary Like a Boss, Journey of a Soca King, as part of the Departure Festival's film programming. And if you missed the first part of the conversation, you're going to want to find it on our podcast. It's there right now. Michelle describes his incredible childhood, being a kind of national rebel for being a soca musician, starting at 9 years old. And whether or not you know much about soca and its relation to carnival, he gives a great explanation of its history in the Caribbean. And now, the rest of Tom and Michelle's conversation, where they talk about bringing soca to the next level.
2: The goal to bring soca and calypso to all around the world really has been part of your mission since the very, very beginning.
3: For sure.
2: Really took off in 2025, I think.

0: That's Tiny Desk. Yeah, that is.
1: Yeah, NPR.
0: So NPR in the U.S. does these Tiny Desk shows, acoustic, bare bones performances, literally at a desk in a radio station. Your performance got over 1 million views. You became the first soca artist to perform on Tiny Desk. You've made history before. You did OVO Fest here. You did Madison Square Garden when you were a kid, as you mentioned. Was there something special about that Tiny Desk thing taking off the way it did? I feel like people who I knew who don't know anything about soca, who don't know anything about Calypso, were sharing that. Was that special to you? What do you think happened?
1: It was very special to me. And I got to big up my Canadian management team because this was their dream.
0: Oh, good. See, everything good that happens tends to come from Canada. I'm just
1: trying. Canada has their hands in it. Freaking A, guy.
0: You should. As soon as you said, I should have guessed that from the very beginning. It was probably the Canadians that helped.
1: I just stuck that in there to make you guys feel
0: I appreciate
1: good.
0: That,
1: but,
0: by the
1: but
0: way.
1: But it is true.
0: We'll get you on some money.
1: It is true. My manager was saying, let's do this. And I was like, he showed it to me. And I was like, yo, I don't have time for that. I want to do that when I reinvent myself again. So I was like, let's wait for that time. He was like, yo, we need to do it. And then we decided to celebrate my birthday, 50th birthday, at Kennedy Center. And he said, yo, we could do it the same day. And I was like, all right, let's do it. But because I had the type of songs catalog that I felt could display soca music in its various forms across its depth, I felt like, yeah, we could do it.
0: With a live band?
1: I grew up with a live band.
0: Yeah, exactly, yeah.
1: But, we became very electronic over the years, you know, using Ableton and using playback and using
0: Yeah, but
1: drum
0: it seems
1: machines.
0: Important. You seem, it seems important to you that you're able to do it, not just with a DJ, that you're able to
1: sure.
0: do. Yeah.
1: For sure, but it was a challenge because we've been on tour and we haven't practiced like that. And we said, okay, yeah, we'll use a click, yeah, no problem. And we use the drum machine. And then 2 days before, they said no clicks, no drum machines. And we're like, all right, let's figure out how to trigger
0: no clicks. So for people listening, oftentimes when you do these things, you're wearing like something in your ears that goes
1: a metronome
0: to keep you going.
1: Yeah.
0: Oh, so you're
1: we were flying.
0: You're off on your own.
1: No instruments. Like a Cessna with no instruments in the night in a storm. And I mean,
0: you did pretty good.
1: It was fun.
0: Yeah.
1: It was fun because you had to go back to your roots. And you know, it's kind of what I want to do next.
0: You were talking about how you've always sort of been able to reinvent yourself.
1: Right.
0: Always from the very, very beginning. But that this was a sort of a return to form when you did Tiny Desk, to be able to do it acoustically, to do it without any sort of like crutches to fall back on.
1: Yep.
0: But why do you think it took off? Why do you think that video took off the way it did?
1: Because soca music is underground loved. It's loved underground. The diaspora has spread so wide. There are a lot of trainees in BET and in MTV and they're in these top places and they're waiting for our music to... They're waiting for a Bob Marley moment. They're waiting for somebody to crack for the music to happen. Nobody's coming to us and saying, hey, I think soca music has next. You know, nobody came and said, I think reggaeton has next. Nobody came and said, I think Afrobeats has next. It was always a bunch of artists struggling to break forward and go to the mainstream and upgrade their music. A lot of artists cross over. You know, U2 is not from America.
0: No, they're from Ireland.
1: Ireland. And they became top band in America. Yeah, so they crossed over.
0: So let's talk about that a little bit, because that's been your goal from the very beginning, too. And like... 2026, you got massive YouTubers like iShow Speed touring the Caribbean, singling out Trinidad and Tobago for the best Caribbean food he'd eaten up to that point. I want to talk about soca and reggaeton and kind of how it's doing. Like, how are you feeling about, when I say reggaeton, I want to talk about soca kind of versus reggaeton in a second. But how are you feeling about soca, Caribbean culture, like these things that you've been fighting? How are you feeling about its place in the world right now?
1: My main thing was always, okay, I always wanted to cross over. I always wanted to make it. We dream of Grammys. We dream of being on MTV. But I think I was always very, very real and accepting of where we at and what was happening. I think soca's young. It started in 1974. But naturally, what is its purpose? It is... a blessing and a curse. Its purpose is a blessing and a curse.
0: Explain that to me.
1: It's the soundtrack of Carnival.
0: That's the blessing.
1: That's the blessing, but that's also the curse. Because, you know, we point the music so much at what this next carnival is going to be about, at entertaining the people on the road for carnival. So we talk about the whining and the dancing and the singing and the jumping. We try to do what is best to entertain people in that moment. It's very seasonal. And it's very intentional. When other music is not talking about a certain time of the year, when you get 2 days off, or when you don't go to work, or when you put on your costumes and you dance and you have a lot of alcohol, they're talking about everyday relationship problems.
0: So it's the curse is that it's for an it's mainly for historically an for an event.
1: Yeah.
0: And is that kept
1: seasonal? That has kept artists from experimenting outside of what would work during that time. We have had hits like Hot Hot Hot by Arrow. We have had Who Let the Dogs Out, which was taken by the Bahamian from a Trinian. It became a Bahamian song from a Bahamian group. We have Kevin Little, who took a 112 song, hip hop song, and turned it into Turn Me On, which became a soca hit. We have Rupi from Barbados, who did Tempted to Touch, and these are the 1, 2, 3, 4 maybe 4 biggest soca songs that went global.
0: But you also have soca's influence in other songs, like Drake has been influenced by
1: that's
0: soca.
1: What I'm saying. They're using the beat similarly that reggaeton's beat is the soca beat. Similarly, dancehall, Sly and Robbie listened to that doop, doop, doop, doop, doop, doop, doop, that was the pan sides coming around the savannah. They built dancehall off of that.
0: Can you do the soca beat for just for
1: the
0: people?
1: The soca beat is doop, kadu kaktu, kadu kaktu, which is that, we call it kadance. And there are a couple different beats in soca, which is the kak, kadu doop, kak, kadu doop. So the snare is the kak, right?
0: Yeah.
1: And the doop is the kick. But it's reversed. But it's all the same beat. Now that beat is being, you know, used in Afrobeats. We'll do kak, kak, kak, kak, kak, kak, kak, kak. So they're all similar. I think they come from Africa. I think that cadence that we have, that was soca and calypso and that syncopated beat, is an, I could find roots of it in Africa. That's something that I need a lot more time off to dig into and search and find, but you can just see it when you go there and you listen.
0: The things I'll say to you, one is that I want to hear a 14-part podcast with you talking about the social and political history of soca. Like, sign me up.
1: Yeah, let's do it.
0: I love hearing you talk about that. Two is your company, Monk. The bell that goes off at the beginning of the doc is the same bell that I use in my meditation apps. So I had like a Pavlovian response to it, and I just kind of zinned out as soon as I heard it. And third is, I want to close off this way. We've had Cardinal Official, Ziggy Marley, Melanie Fiona, other Caribbean artists on the show, talking about, at a certain point of the interview, usually towards the end, the ongoing food debates within the Black diaspora.
1: Right.
0: We want to get the King of Soca's take on a few of these legendary debates. I'm going to ask you some questions. Question one.
1: Funny.
0: Plantain or plantain?
1: Plantain.
0: Really? Yeah?
1: Yes, plantain. Well, I mean, amen or I mean?
0: Cardi said to me one time, he said, Tom, it's not a water fountain.
1: Exactly.
0: It's a water fountain. Mm-hmm. Okay, we're going to hear about that. Do you wash your chicken before you cook, or is just cooking it enough?
1: Must wash.
0: Why do you?
1: Absolutely.
0: Why?
1: Fresh. Gotta keep it fresh. Stay fresh.
0: Isn't the chicken fresh?
1: And not be fresh. Anything you have, you don't know where it was. You don't know what it was doing. You don't know how it got there. You gotta wash it.
0: Is it curry chicken or chicken curry?
1: Both.
0: I don't know. I could hear that.
1: One is a verb and one is a noun.
0: Tell me.
1: We have chicken that's curried. And they make a dish which is, you know, it's a line of curries that they make. They make their curries. And when your curries, you can add either chicken or you can add beef. So it's a chicken curry if it's curry with chicken, you know. It's an ongoing argument that makes no sense. There's no winner. But at the end of the day, you know, people, I will give you my overarching statement after all of this of who I am.
0: Let me, last question, because I'm waiting for the Instagram comments on that last one there. The Caribbean has a unique relationship with KFC.
1: Right.
0: You've been all over the Caribbean, all over the world. Which country has the best KFC?
1: I have no clue. I have never run that experiment. I have greater things to achieve with my time, you know?
0: People stood up and threw their papers on the ground. I want to point that out.
1: And let me just say this.
0: Please tell me.
1: There is a one pot dish. There is a tradition of one pot dishes all over the world. Mm-hmm. Something that you make in one pot.
0: Yep.
1: Right? In the Caribbean, if you go to Jamaica and you say, what's your favorite dish? They would say, jerk chicken with rice and peas. Trinidad, we call it pilau. Mm-hmm. Right? Mm-hmm. And then in Cuba, they call it arroz con pollo. In Guyana, they would say cook up. If we all sat around this table and you had your dish and I had mine, we'd all say this is the best one. No, this is the best one. But if we uncooked it and put the ingredients in the center, it's the same chicken, it's the same rice, it's the same peas. For centuries, we have all been trained to identify with our flags and our geography and defend it like it's a war. You know, we have the best this and that, we have the best that. And I feel like that time is coming to an end. We come into the new set of centuries now where we have to, instead of look at our uniqueness, we have to look at our similarities. Because when we look at our similarities, we're going to laugh and we're going to be really, really educated to the absolute truth that exists in this creation. We are all one.
0: I should not be surprised that I got a beautiful philosophical answer to those questions.
1: That's it.
0: And I thank you for it. Last question. You're watching the movie on your life. Years from now, mm-hmm. the story of your life is turned into a movie.
1: Yeah.
0: A biopic. The movie ends, fades to black. Which of your songs do you want to hear as the credits are rolling?
1: On My Way.
0: Why?
1: On My Way to You.
0: Why that one?
1: Because that song is a feedback loop. I am that child on my way to myself, on my way to my son. My son is on his way to me. I'm on my way to my father. My father is on his way to his creator. And then back again. On my way to you.
0: It's been a joy talking to you.
1: It's been my absolute pleasure being here and being asked these questions. This is fun.
0: This is fun for me too.
1: Yeah.
0: Machel Montano, his documentary, Like a Boss, Journey of Ahsoka King, will be released on Amazon Prime Video on May 29th.

0: That's On My Way by Michelle Montano. Before that, you heard Tom Power's conversation with Michelle. I'm Gurbu Bailey. 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
1: There are three dimensions in space and one dimension in time. 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
0: I'm Gurbu Bailey, sitting in for Tom Power. You're listening to Q. These days, it's a lot easier for artists to write a song, record it at home, and put it out into the world. Whether that's on YouTube, maybe it's a streaming site like SoundCloud or Spotify, or social media like TikTok. But given that it's so easy, that means there's a lot more music coming out. So to get a song that breaks through all the noise, that's a huge achievement. Something the singer-songwriter Ibril found out with this track.
2: Fine.

0: Atzibril, latest single, Stranger in You. The song blew up on TikTok, getting over 1 billion views. So let's just say she found a whole new audience for her music. Ibril, who was born in Iraq but now lives in Toronto, taught herself to sing, produce, and play instruments with a little help from YouTube tutorials. Flash forward to today, and she's looking to turn her viral moment into something more permanent. Tom Power caught up with Ibril recently to talk about her sudden leap forward in the music industry and the song that helped her on her way.
1: Congratulations on all this, man. Like, it's a pretty amazing story.
2: Thank you.
1: What does it... Like, is there a moment, I want to talk about the album and all that stuff, but like, I just don't meet too many people who have that kind of sound on TikTok, like blow up thing, like where you post something and it just takes off and gets a billion views.
2: Yeah, me neither.
1: What does that feel like when it happens? Do you remember the moment it first happened?
2: Yeah, I made sure to journal it because I was like, I need to remember exactly what this feels like because this is probably never going to happen ever again.
1: Tell me the story.
2: Well, I was working my job in Kitchener. I was working in an arborist company and I was driving a truck and spraying like people's homes, like their trees with fertilizers, which sucked. And I remember doing my truck check and I would post a lot of TikToks even during like any chance I got where it was a bit of free time. I would just post a bunch of TikToks in my hard hat, be like, listen to this song. I made this song. And I remember like I noticed that it had 600 uses and I was like, honestly, checks out. I post so much.
1: For the people who are listening to this who may not be familiar with what a sound is or what a use is, do you mind doing that
2: for
1: me?
2: Yeah. So on TikTok, when you make a video, you can use an audio to put over top your video and you can see how much that specific audio, how much videos people have made using your sound that specific sound.
1: Yeah, I had one happen one time where like an interview I did with Omar Apollo, people took this thing that we said to one another in a video and all of a sudden they were making their own videos of like lip syncing to it or putting it in the background.
2: Yeah.
1: And we got to see how many people had actually done this. And it was okay. So you find out it got 600 uses.
2: Yeah. And then I'm like, it checks out because I post so much. And then on lunch break, it was at 1,000. And I was like, oh, okay, what's going on? And people had, not my TikTok. Someone made a TikTok using my song and it had like 1.5 million likes. And I was like, well, this is so crazy. And then I have to clock back in, I guess, and keep driving.
1: keep spraying fertilizer.
2: Yeah, exactly. But I remember getting home, I just had like a burst of crying and like, not euphoria, but like kind of like a, it's like this is my dream and it's happening right before my eyes. But then, you know, it's on my phone only. Like my life is exactly the same. Nothing changed in my life. And I'm trying to convince my mom that this is a big deal and she doesn't care. And like, you know, this is just like a very, like this big thing is happening in the pocket of my pants in my phone. Like it was just so crazy. But I remember thinking like, I just was so overwhelmed with so much gratitude and I felt so humbled. I honestly just was so grateful for whatever in this universe favored me to let this happen because I was still in school when I made this, when I released this album. I made it all myself. It was like so much hard work, like years of...
1: Talk about these years. So like my understanding is you're how old now?
2: I'm 23. I turned 23 this year.
1: So you started... what I heard is that it took you 6 years to make this record because you needed... In order to make it, you knew you wanted to make a record, but you had to teach yourself to write, to record, to produce, to play.
2: Yeah.
1: What is that all about? Like typically you know how to do all those things and then you say, okay, it's time to make a record. In your case, you're like, I know I want to make a record, so I have to learn how to do all these things.
2: Yeah, I mean, I started learning how to play my string instrument, like guitar, and at the time, ukulele, when I was like 13, because that was what was popular. And then I started making beats on GarageBand and I wanted to make lo-fi music because honestly I didn't know anything that much about music. I didn't have like a good understanding of what good taste was really, but I knew I really loved music and I always knew that I was an artist. Like it didn't really matter what medium I was doing, And then I decided I wanted to make good songs. I didn't just want to be a producer. At first, I wanted to be like a producer. But then I was like, I want to put my voice in there, and I'm not a singer. So I learned how to sing. And then I really made sure that I honed in my craft when it came to production and mixing and storytelling and self-expression with writing. And then I taught myself how to master these songs as well. And I did it all myself while finishing high school and finishing my university degree and working a few jobs like at the same time. And then when it blew up was when I just graduated and got like that job. So it was like, wow, I'm so glad that I'm here, because honestly, I didn't really know what to do with my life other than music.

0: I hinted at it in the introduction. Can you tell the story of Stranger in You?
1: I don't really write that many songs about romance, but this was one of the cases that I did, and it was about my first love when I was in high school. And, you know, when we were best friends, and then we went to university, and then we were just drifting apart naturally, and I was kind of, in the moment of writing the song, wasn't feeling like it was going to end. I was just being like, you know what, like, these new parts of this person that I love, like, they're changing, so, but that means that there's more to love. And so the song is about, like, an inevitable end to something like that. So, yeah.
0: Has that person come across this song on TikTok?
1: Or probably, I have no idea. I don't know.
0: How do you let people know that you're you then? Like, if the song blows up on someone else's, and you're the sound is you and your name is on the sound at the bottom of the screen, how do you transition from that into, like, okay, that happened, now I'm a musician, now I'm part of the music industry?
1: Honestly, and being honest with you, that's what I'm trying to figure out right now, because even though this big moment happened, it doesn't always translate to a fulfilling and sustainable music career. It's still like a viral moment and then it ends. Like, all these viral moments, and they go quickly too.
0: A viral moment, and not even of a full song, of like a small bit of the song. Yeah,
1: small bit of the song, and people are taking that sound and that phrase, I find the stranger in you, and then they're like, oh, this is about this situation in my life. They're not thinking, oh, who wrote this song? So that's what I'm trying to bridge the gap now, and there are fans who do know it's me because they've been following me for a while, or sometimes I'll make TikToks with that sound and I'm like, reminder, I made this song, and people are like, oh my god, it's you? And it's like, yeah, it's me, guys. But that's sometimes like a hard bridge, a gap to bridge, you know, like, because the song is more popular than me.
0: Does your mama now understand what's going on?
1: Now they understand. Now, yeah. When they see, like, articles and stuff, that's when they take it seriously. But TikTok, they don't care about.
0: Yeah, you're going to be on the CBC.
1: Yeah,
0: they'll
1: exactly.
0: be like, oh, wow, she's on the CBC. Okay, I understand.
1: Yeah, when I told them this today, they were like, oh, okay. Yeah. Like, wait.
0: Well, you're welcome.
1: Thank you.
0: You're welcome for helping your parents out. I say to your parents, you're welcome. Because what I want to say to you is thank you, man. Thanks for coming in. And
1: I
0: wish you all the best.
1: Me.
0: And it's a whole new world of music making. You know, when I first started making music, it was like going to the moon. You know, it was like you had to, you know, you could, there was no possible way to do it by yourself.
1: Yeah.
0: And what's really amazing is not only the production, but the generation of it, the writing, everything about it. You seem so determined.
1: Thank you.
0: And so confident in your ability and what comes out of you. It's so inspiring.
1: Thank you. I appreciate it. I think you're right. I think the best thing about, you know, moving forward with music industry is becoming a lot more accessible for people who would have hurdles and obstacles to access the music industry can now do it a little bit more easily. I didn't know anything about the music industry, but I just made music and that was enough for me. So I feel really grateful for TikTok and for the age that I'm living in, that I was allowed to do this.

0: That was Ibril with her song Stranger in You off her new album In Copula. And that's it for Q today. I'm Garby Bailey. I'm sitting in for Tom Power. Thanks for listening. Catch you next time.
1: This is Paul with the Riviera Minute. 30 people have been evacuated after a fire at a hotel in the centre of Cannes during the film festival. More than 30 fire trucks attended the scene early on Sunday morning. It took more than 4 hours to bring the fire under control. Cannes City Hall is providing temporary accommodation for those affected. A 4-year-old boy with leukemia who's been seeking a bone marrow donor for months has finally found a match. Elio from Nice has a rare form of the blood cancer and needs an urgent transplant. His parents launched an appeal on social media. They say they've been overwhelmed by people's solidarity. It was shared by public figures from Emmanuel Macron to Julien Doré. In local football, OGC Nice are in the relegation playoffs after a goalless draw at home against Metz. Monaco lost 5-4 in a goal-packed match away at Strasbourg, their 7th in League One. Riviera weather after Monday's thunderstorms. Tuesday brings sunny spells and 20 degrees Celsius.

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1: French prosecutors investigating Jeffrey Epstein's alleged trafficking network say around 10 previously unidentified suspected victims have recently contacted authorities, widening an investigation into possible abuse committed in France or involving French accomplices linked to the late financier. France opened a human trafficking investigation after the US Justice Department in January released the latest cache of files from the investigation into the disgraced financier who died in prison in 2019 while facing charges of trafficking underage girls. French magistrates are seeking to investigate possible offences committed in France or involving French perpetrators who facilitated his crime. Paris prosecutor Laure Bécaud said around 20 suspected victims had made themselves known after she, in February, urged potential victims to speak up. France's Justice Minister Gérald Darmanin is set to visit Algeria amid a diplomatic thaw to discuss improving judicial cooperation, including the fate of a detained French sports journalist who was arrested in 2024 for supposedly glorifying terrorism. Relations between France and its former colony became rocky after Paris in 2024 officially backed Moroccan sovereignty over the disputed Western Sahara region, where Algeria supports the pro-independence Polisario Front. And the head of France's biggest film producer, Canal Plus, has said the group will no longer work with hundreds of cinema figures who signed a petition voicing concern over the growing influence of the right-wing billionaire owner Vincent Bolloré. The open letter, published to coincide with the opening of the Cannes Film Festival, was signed by more than 600 figures, including the actor-director Juliette Binoche. WRP News, I'm Paul McNally.
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3: The International Criminal Court wants the Philippines' former top cop to stand trial.
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3: But Ronald De La Rosa is on the run. I'm Carolyn Beeler.
5: And I'm Marco Werman. Also today, Norway is an environmental champion and it's profiting from the closure of the Strait of Hormuz. Some see a paradox.
6: Wanting to take a leadership role in environmental protection and climate change on the one hand, and then being a major oil and gas exporter on the other hand.
3: Plus, downtown Cairo is making a comeback and gentrification is raising questions.
7: There's definitely a voice in the back of my head, and that's also discussing how these changes might affect the fabric of the neighborhood.
5: And we take it to the bridge with Cuba's James Brown.
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8: From Feature Story News in Washington, I'm Kate Fisher. US President Donald Trump is reportedly weighing strikes on Iran following more threats to agree to a deal. The almost six-week ceasefire remains in place despite flagging diplomatic efforts to bring an end to the conflict. Nick Harper reports from Washington.
9: With the US president growing increasingly frustrated by Iran's response, there is now considerable concern in Washington that the US may be moving towards resuming hostilities with Iran. It's been reported that President Trump will convene a meeting of his national security advisers on Tuesday in the White House Situation Room to discuss options for military action. Last week, the president warned that the ceasefire with Iran, that has been in place for nearly 6 weeks, is on life support, and he gave it just a 1% chance of survival. On social media, he warned Iran that time is of the essence, and they better get moving fast to get a deal done.
8: Allies of UK Prime Minister Keir Starmer say he won't set out any timetable for his departure despite calls for him to do so. It comes as the prospect of the UK rejoining the European Union has been placed at the heart of a fight for the leadership of the governing Labour Party. Former Health Secretary Wes Streeting says the UK should attempt to regain EU membership in the future, as he confirms he'll join any leadership contest. Deputy Prime Minister David Lammy says that Keir Starmer is getting on with the job.
10: At the moment, let's be clear, there is no contest. There's a lot of speculation about contest. I recognise that. We've had a bad week, no doubt about that. We've had some own goals this week. 10 days, fine. 10 weeks, we're in trouble. Let us get back to unifying and delivering on behalf of the British people.
8: Hungary's new Prime Minister, Péter Magyar, is increasing pressure on President Tamás Szolyok after taking office this month. The dispute centres on whether officials linked to former Prime Minister Viktor Orbán should remain in key state positions. From Budapest, Pablo Gutierrez reports.
11: President Tamás Szolyok nominated Péter Magyar as prime minister after Magyar's Tisza party defeated Viktor Orbán's Fidesz party in April's election. Szolyok later approved Magyar's new cabinet. Magyar has since called on Szolyok to step down by the end of May, arguing the president remains tied to the political system built during Viktor Orbán's 16 years in power. Szolyok's office rejected the criticism, saying Hungary's constitution clearly defines the president's legal status and the conditions for remaining in office. The dispute comes as Magyar's government prepares political and economic reforms.
8: From bureaus worldwide, this is FSN.
12: This is The World. I'm Carolyn Beeler.
5: And I'm Marco Werman. Thank you for joining us today. The war in Iran is having, as you know from those crazy charges at the gas pump, a global impact on oil. It's a bad situation. The International Energy Agency has called the blowback from the closed Strait of Hormuz an unprecedented supply shock, as the oil market has lost up to a billion barrels of supply.
12: There is one country that stands to get a windfall from the higher oil and gas prices. They're looking to boost production, too. Earlier this month, the energy minister in Norway announced the country will reopen three offshore gas fields that were closed nearly 30 years ago. Bård Lahn is a Norwegian environmentalist and associate professor at University of Oslo. When we spoke today, he put the reopening of those offshore gas fields in context.
13: Immediate background is that new technologies for enhanced recovery of oil and gas makes fields that have previously been shut down possible to reopen to get more resources out of them. And then, of course, in the current situation, with prices being very high and with Europe looking for ways to replace gas that was previously imported from Russia, Norway is positioning itself to increase its exports.
12: Has there been a reaction to this announcement in Norway?
13: The reaction pretty much follows the pattern that we have seen in discussions about Norwegian oil and gas policy over the last 10 years, with the political majority applauding and supporting a continued expansion of oil and gas activities, whereas there have been these quite vocal but nevertheless minority position that criticizes expansion of oil and gas on the basis of climate change concerns and other environmental concerns, and urging Norwegian government to start transitioning away from oil and gas as the main source of income for Norwegian government.
12: What is the trajectory of Norway's oil and gas industry?
13: Norwegian oil and gas production has grown steadily since the 1970s when production began, and it plateaued in the mid-2000s and was expected to start declining. But because of a very aggressive policy to expand production northwards and continue to explore for more resources, and also actually reopening old fields and developing technology to prolong the lifetime of older fields, the anticipated decline has yet to be realized. So for now, the decline is is expected to start within the next 5 to 10 years. But of course, if we continue to expand production and aggressively explore for more, the decline might be postponed even further.
12: Mm. So these policies to try to lengthen the life of Norway's oil and gas sector might surprise some listeners who think of Norway as a very green country. After all, it's domestically, its policies are quite green. There's a ton of EVs. Most of the electricity comes from what, hydropower? Is this felt as a shift in Norway, or is this kind of dichotomy just old news there?
13: Well, to some extent, it's old news because this paradox of wanting to take a leadership role in environmental protection and climate change on the one hand, and then being a major oil and gas exporter on the other hand, that has been with us, well, really ever since climate change came onto the political agenda in the 1990s. So this means that there has been increasing contestation around Norwegian oil and gas policy recently, and this has been a major topic of discussion in the last several parliamentary elections here.
12: Interesting. So it is a topic for debate there.
13: It is, absolutely. And the major point of contention is whether to continue this policy of trying to prolong the life, as you say, of the industry, or whether to start transitioning away from it more rapidly than what would be the case from a kind of a natural decline of resources.
12: And of course, Norwegians benefit hugely from these oil and gas resources. The country has the largest sovereign wealth fund in the world, right? How dependent is the government on those oil and gas revenues?
13: Right. So on the one hand, Norway is obviously very dependent on the oil industry. It's the most important export industry. It's the biggest employer, if you count the indirect jobs related to the industry. And it has been a major source of government revenue, at times accounting for around one quarter of total government revenue. But then on the other hand, some economists argue that Norway is actually less reliant on its oil industry than many other oil-producing nations, because we have a quite diversified economy. And previously, when the oil industry has been in decline for some period of time due to low prices and so on, the job market has kept up and there hasn't been large problems with unemployment and these sorts of things.
12: And so, in fact, there is no roadmap to sunset the oil and gas industry in Norway, correct?
13: As of now, there isn't. For now, even if there is kind of increasing contestation around the direction of Norwegian oil and gas policy, there's been almost a taboo around talking about the decline and the eventual kind of end of the industry. Obviously, also because a lot of people are very closely connected to it. I mean, Norway is not a very big country, so we all know someone who, or have relatives who work in the industry, even if we were from parts of the country that aren't very directly close to where production is taking place. So, and I think also that partly this is about a feeling of pride for many Norwegians that because of how we have set up the oil fund, the sovereign wealth fund that captures this income, and we've been able to kind of distribute it quite well amongst the population, there's this feeling that the way that Norway has handled its oil and gas resources is kind of a success story, right? And so that also makes it difficult to, I think, talk about sunsetting the industry as such.
12: I want to close by bringing us back to the news right now. Norway says it is hoping to supply more fossil fuels to Europe to help offset the shortage that is being caused by the closure of the Strait of Hormuz. How much capacity does Norway have to provide a missing supply to Europe?
13: Where Norway has been able to make a difference is partly to replace the shortfall of gas, which has been a problem in Europe for several years now because of the phasing out of Russian gas imports. But the main takeaway, I guess, is that Norway is not really regulating its production in the same way that the OPEC countries, for example, are to try to influence the market. So Norwegian production is already at capacity, more or less. And the big question is to what extent Norwegian production can be maintained at current levels for a decade or two into the future, or whether it will start declining. And that really depends on how much new discoveries are being made and how much further exploration is being done, rather than the reopening of certain smaller fields that have previously been shut down.
12: Bård Lahn joined the show from the University of Oslo.
5: In the Philippines, some wild political drama unfolded over the past week. A lawmaker, formerly the national police chief, was being chased on foot by government agents. They were trying to serve an arrest warrant from the International Criminal Court. Senator Ronald De La Rosa took refuge in the Senate chambers and then disappeared after several days. The story has gripped the Philippines. As reporter Dave Grunebaum in Manila explains, the whole episode stems from the bitter feud between two powerful families.
14: Outside the Philippine Senate, demonstrators called out for the arrest of Senator Ronald De La Rosa. De La Rosa is suspected of crimes against humanity for his role in the country's bloody drug war. Beatriz Panetta is a law school student.
15: I think now is the perfect time to really stand up and clamor for Bato De La Rosa to be arrested.
14: De La Rosa's nickname is Bato, which translates to rock. When he was the country's national police chief, he was the chief enforcer for the war on drugs under President Rodrigo Duterte. Government data says about 6,200 people were killed in police operations tied to the drug war during Duterte's six-year term, which ended 4 years ago. Human rights groups, however, say the real death toll could be as high as 30,000. Former President Duterte is now awaiting trial at the ICC in The Hague. Maya Montenegro stood outside the Senate, calling for De La Rosa to be turned over to the ICC.
16: Because we want justice of those people who died without due process.
14: Hundreds of police officers were stationed on the backside of this demonstration to keep these protesters separate from a group of De La Rosa supporters. While holed up inside, De La Rosa asked his supporters to gather outside the Senate. In a Facebook post, De La Rosa said, "All Filipinos who have a heart for our country, for the future of our country, please come here in front of the Senate to stop their plan to arrest us and bring us to The Hague." His calls for help drew people like Moises Di Perini.
17: Yeah, we will protect De La Rosa because we know De La Rosa is one of the trusted person of former President Duterte, and he protect also the Filipino.
14: While this country's drug war has a notorious reputation internationally, many Filipinos support it. When Duterte's presidential term ended, he had an approval rating of 75%, according to a survey by Publicis Asia. Tessa Scotto says Duterte and De La Rosa's crackdown cleaned up the streets.
18: So when the war on drugs ongoing on our country, we're so proud that we feel that the war on drugs in our country can save a life.
14: For several days, agents from the National Bureau of Investigation kept watch outside of the Senate building while Senate security shielded one of their own inside. On Wednesday night, the drama thickened when gunshots rang out at the Senate. Officials have dueling stories about what happened, but what's known is that the shots were fired in the air, no one was injured, and the chaos and confusion provided an opening. After sunrise on Thursday, news broke that the man everyone was eyeing, Ronald De La Rosa, had snuck out of the Senate, his whereabouts unknown. There's an investigation underway to try to determine if the shooting was staged to help De La Rosa slip away.
19: I am very disappointed on what is happening on the Senate.
14: Jane Lee's husband, Michael, was killed in 2017. She says he was outside on the street when a drug war assassin on the back of a motorbike shot him several times. Lee blames Duterte and De La Rosa's drug war.
19: He must pay for his sin, and he must prove his innocence and face the consequences of their abuse of power, I think.
4: He knows where all the literal bodies are buried. I mean, this guy is the person who was at the right hand of Rodrigo Duterte.
14: Phil Robertson, director of Asia Human Rights and Labor Advocates, says the Philippines has shown no capacity to hold De La Rosa accountable.
4: He's now slipped out of the Senate in the middle of the night and gone back into hiding. This is a guy who has powerful allies, and they're going to do everything they can to thwart justice in his case.
20: It does speak to the fact that the Dutertes continue to have a very strong influence in the highest levels of government in the Philippines, including the Philippine Senate.
14: Cleve Arguelles, a political scientist at De La Salle University in Manila, says the situation with De La Rosa links directly to the fight between the country's two most politically powerful families, one led by Vice President Sara Duterte, the daughter of former President Rodrigo Duterte. The rival family is led by Ferdinand Marcos Jr., the current president who is the son and namesake of the Philippines' late dictator. Marcos Jr. cannot run for re-election because of term limits. Marcos and Sara Duterte had an alliance that shattered. A rupture on full display when Marcos handed Sara's father, Rodrigo Duterte, over to the International Criminal Court last year. If Sara Duterte becomes the next president, she could seek revenge by targeting accusations of corruption against Marcos.
20: There's just this incentive for Marcos to ensure that Duterte will not be able to succeed him because he knows that they will run after him and that he might also end up in jail.
14: But Sara Duterte is facing an impeachment trial. If convicted, she'll be barred from public office for life. The trial's in the Senate, where De La Rosa, Duterte, Alley will have a vote, if he's there.
0: For President Marcos, would turning De La Rosa over to the ICC be about justice, or would it really be about his family feud with the Dutertes?
20: Right. So, President Marcos doesn't really have an ICC policy. He's not interested with cooperating with the ICC because he wants prosecution and accountability in the bloody drug war killings. He has, however, a Duterte policy. He is cooperating with the ICC and the investigation because right now it aligns well with his interest, and that interest is to stop the Duterte family.
14: Meantime, Senator De La Rosa is in hiding. His lawyers have filed an emergency appeal asking the country's Supreme Court to block authorities from arresting him, arguing the ICC does not have jurisdiction in the Philippines. For The World, I'm Dave Grunebaum in Manila.

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2: A new exhibition focusing on armed conflicts and their consequences on heritage is opening this week at Paris's Architecture Museum. The City of Architecture and Patrimony, located in the 16th arrondissement opposite the Eiffel Tower, is an extremely beautiful museum which is well worth visiting anyway. However, with the new exhibition, Heritage in Resistance, opening on the 20th of May, there is even more reason to pay a visit. The exhibition centres around the 2012 destruction of the mausoleums of Timbuktu and how this deliberate annihilation of cultural monuments was classified as a war crime and thus marked a historic turning point as an international mobilization then began to rebuild the destroyed sites. Therefore, the exhibition examines acts of erasure as well as the forms of resistance through an ensemble of maps, texts, models, photographs, videos,

0: days with people moving to the suburbs, downtown lost its luster. Today, the shine is coming back as developers restore downtown Cairo's architectural legacy, and it's attracting a new wave of Gen Z Egyptians seeking a sense of authenticity. Nadine Al-Shiati reports from Cairo.
1: Ali Khalifa is a 27-year-old creative director who grew up in Dubai and now lives in a suburb in Greater Cairo. Downtown wasn't really a part of his world, but in the past few years, the neighborhood began to offer spaces that felt different.
2: I think it's a really cool mosaic of like different demographics of people. Like for the longest time, downtown was like reserved, I would say more for the working class. But what I like about the recent developments of it is that there are little spots in a super chaotic bigger picture, like the one that we're in right now, where this place called Chai Tea House, super sexy, super calm, super zen.
1: Ali is part of a group of Gen Z Egyptians who are rediscovering downtown's cultural landmarks, often through social media. For 25-year-old filmmaker Hayat El-Gweili, downtown is the epicenter of Cairo's independent cinema scene. She's the founder of Kalam Aflam, or Movie Talks, an artistic platform for emerging artists.
3: I like to work on cultural programs that are both cool and like alternative, but at the same time accessible. And I think downtown just offers that very organically.
1: For more than a decade, developers have been restoring some of downtown's most historic buildings. The former French consulate, for example, was transformed into a modern working space for startups. The old cinema radio is now a cultural complex, and the historic La Viennoise was reimagined as a boutique hotel. Karim Shafi is CEO of Al Ismailiyah for Real Estate Investment, the company behind much of the recent transformation.
4: We try and maintain the facades, bring them back to exactly what they were. We try to keep whatever elements were in good condition within the building. Sometimes it's the windows, sometimes it's the flooring. So it really depends.
1: Karim views their work as more than just building restoration. It's about reviving the area's arts and cultural life. But with all the changes happening in downtown, some people are concerned about what's being lost in the process. Here's the filmmaker Hayat again.
3: And it's really nice in a city like Cairo to have access to spaces that can feel like they're offering something new, that are offering an experience that's like high-end but curated. But at the same time, there's definitely a voice in the back of my head and that's also discussing how these changes might affect the fabric of the neighborhood.
1: One of downtown's newest spots, a restaurant called 6901, has raised eyebrows. It offers a local downtown experience with street food, but with high prices and theatrical touches. I spoke to content creator Marwan Musallam, who worries that upscale venues like 6901 sensationalize the lives and lived experiences of the people in downtown.
5: So they have a display of someone called a McWiggy, who is just someone who irons clothes, and they display him like in front of their actual restaurant, and he's just doing his job, and you can take pictures of him while he's just ironing clothes. And to me, it seems like making a display or making like an art gallery of just normal people living their lives. And I don't think it's fair where in order to make something accessible for higher income individuals, you know, make it inaccessible for people who are lower income and people who actually live in that area.
4: It's a very layered debate that we can have forever.
1: This is Karim Shafi again, the developer. His company renovated the building that houses 6901.
4: The critics have said, you guys are trying to simulate an experience that already exists in downtown, but you're giving it to the affluent society and packaging it in a Mickey Mouse way. And my answer is, listen, not everybody's willing to come and eat from a street cart that is offering a food sandwich. Actually, a lot of tourists come because they trust that the cleanliness of the place and the experience is made for them. So I can see why on the outside it might look like it's gentrification, but as a matter of fact, I don't think that this qualifies as gentrification.
1: I'm standing in the middle of one of the oldest streets in downtown Cairo, عبد الخالق ثروت ستريت.

0: right in front of Stevenson Pharmacy, a drugstore that is more than 100 years old. The glass window displays antique apothecary bottles, brass weighing scales, and small wooden mixing bowls. Zohair Sammen is the owner of Stevenson Pharmacy. He's in his early 70s. His father bought the business in 1948 from its original founder, an English chemist by the name George Stevenson. Zohair grew up in downtown and remembers when it was a simple, vibrant community.
1: Downtown was the center. Now it's a catastrophe. It's not anymore like before. Before it was families. Everybody know each other. Everybody in the feast, Muslim and Christian are together in both feasts. We didn't live a hard life.
0: He moved away with his family more than a decade ago when office construction started crowding everyone out. But despite Zohair's yearning for his old community, he feels optimistic about downtown's next chapter.
1: Now I think and I have the feeling and I'm sure that downtown is coming back. So many companies are rebuilding downtown. They try to attract people to know what is downtown and how was downtown long time ago.
0: Zohair is confident that his small piece of old downtown will remain a part of it, even as everything around it continues to change.
1: When you love something, or when you live from long time ago, you love the old things, you love the place, you appreciate what you have.
0: I take one last look around Abdelkhalik Tharwat Street. On my right, a newly renovated building by Lismailia. But on my left, right next to Stevenson Pharmacy, a brand new store from a local fashion brand. Industrial, modern, with gray and beige palette. This street perfectly captures today's downtown, a clash of old and new, side by side. A quiet reminder of the downtown that once was, and the new downtown that is still being defined. For the world, I'm Nadine Shiati in Cairo.
2: Still ahead on the show, the WHO has declared the Ebola outbreak in Congo a global health emergency. The outbreak is happening in a region with all kinds of challenges in the way of stopping the spread.
3: One of the worrying things about this outbreak is its epicenter is actually in Mongwalu. It's a gold mining town, and miners move around a lot.
4: The latest on that news is coming up, plus the stories of Americans who've left the U.S. for political reasons. 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
5: When the legendary singer-songwriter Anjali Kidjo's first album got successful, she was forced to flee her home country of Benin. She'll tell you that incredible story of how she snuck out of the country and how that moment has shaped everything she's done since. 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
2: This is The World. I'm Marco Werman. Humanitarian groups are scrambling to contain an outbreak of Ebola spreading in Central Africa. The epicenter is in the northeast part of the Democratic Republic of Congo. More than 300 cases are suspected, though only 10 have been confirmed with lab tests. So far, nearly 100 people have died. One of the main concerns is the specific type of Ebola. Bundibugyo is a rare strain with no approved vaccines or treatments. Heather Kerr is a country director for the DRC with the International Rescue Committee. She's in Kigali, the capital of neighboring Rwanda, on her way to Kinshasa. She told me the priority is getting supplies to healthcare workers.
3: Our initial response will be to provide PPE, personal protection equipment. We've been told that this is what's most needed because they don't have any. And many of them, as you can imagine, are frightened of treating patients without having proper equipment for themselves.
2: Heather, how close have you been to the epicenter and what is the mood the closer one gets to where people apparently have been infected? Are people nervous? Are they worried?
3: Now, people are nervous and worried. I haven't been in Ituri, Bunia, where the epicenter is recently, but I've just come from Goma, where there's been the first confirmed case. But there are so many cases up in Ituri. This particular strain, Bundi Bugyo, it's a rare strain of Ebola. Normally we'd have Ebola Zaire, or sometimes Ebola Sudan, but this, I think there's only been two other outbreaks when this particular strain has been involved. So that didn't help because they were testing in Bunia, but they were testing for another strain of Ebola. And I think this is one of the reasons why it took so long to identify. But I mean, it's taken weeks. It's taken something like 5 weeks before this came to light. But it's also because the health system is in such disarray that people didn't see the signs of Ebola, which they should have done.
2: Why is the health system in such disarray, as you said?
3: It just hasn't had the investment that it's needed for a long time, actually. But obviously, with the US government health cuts, so much funding did go into the health system. And that's not happening right now. But I mean, the health system's been in disarray for many years, so can't just say the government health cuts, but basic things are missing in health centres like medicines, like equipment, just everything. They're all really run down and really lacking in supplies.
2: Mm. So if there's no vaccine and no approved therapeutics for this strain, how are people being treated?
3: I guess with normal sort of painkillers. Ebola is a very, very painful disease. I mean, just to try and make people feel more comfortable. And maybe, I don't know, but maybe they might try some of the actual treatments that are used for Ebola Zaire. So it's very difficult.
2: Ituri province, where this outbreak is occurring, there's labor-intensive mining. There's been prolonged conflict. It's also, as you said, a border area with the usual traffic across national boundaries. And it's an area so remote, it is difficult to access. So how is all that affecting the disease trajectory and efforts to curb the spread?
3: Well, you're right. It's a province that has been neglected for some time. There's a lot of conflict that's been going on in Ituri recently. And one of the worrying things about this outbreak is its epicenter is actually in Mongwalu, which is a mining town. It's a gold mining town, and miners move around a lot. And that's another issue. We've got a very mobile population in DRC, so people, happily move between provinces, travel long distances. People move, and if they move, they can bring Ebola with them.
2: DRC is right next to South Sudan, Uganda, Rwanda, Burundi. How concerned are you about regional spread?
3: Oh, no, we're very concerned about regional spread. And the authorities, both in Congo and Rwanda, are obviously worried about the spread because yesterday they closed the borders between Rwanda and DRC. So, I mean, I was allowed to leave today, but only because I have a ticket for a plane tonight. But nobody else is allowed to leave. And I'm sure they will reopen them shortly because WHO guidelines say you should not close borders in such situations because people, rather than using the main border, will try and find another way to enter the country.
2: Heather, what key indicators are you going to be watching for in the coming days in terms of how to judge the growing impact of this outbreak of Ebola?
3: We'll be really keeping our eye on all the different health centers and seeing, what sort of admissions and everything they're getting. And we all need to work together. And there are regular coordination meetings already led by the Ministry of Health, the local Ministry of Health. So that's good. But we need to be speedy. And if we don't have the funding for this outbreak, then there's not a lot, that we can do. We can respond with what we have, but it's vital that we get some funding. Otherwise, we can't adequately respond.
2: One last thing, Heather, just as a sign of how complex geographically it is to monitor on the ground what's happening in eastern DRC. You were, as you said, in Goma in eastern DRC. You are now in Kigali, Rwanda, because that's the only way to get back to the west of the DRC to the capital, Kinshasa. What is your route back to Kinshasa?
3: So it is. It's from Goma, drive to Kigali, which takes 4 hours, then catch a plane this evening that leaves at 2 o'clock in the morning, go via Addis Ababa, and then catch another plane from Addis to Kinshasa. The Goma airport has remained firmly shut since the M23 took over because the government owned the airspace.
2: M23 rebels, yeah.
3: The rebels, yeah. So if you were to fly on a UN-HAS plane from Kinshasa to Goma directly, it would take you 2 hours and 15 minutes. But now it takes 1.5 days to get from Goma to Kinshasa.
2: Heather Kerr there of the International Rescue Committee anticipating that journey. She is country director for the Democratic Republic of Congo. This Ebola outbreak is just one recent example of a contagious disease spilling over from animals to humans. There's also the hantavirus fiasco with an outbreak emerging on a Dutch cruise ship. Then, of course, a bit further back, COVID and Zika. It's got global health organizations racing to contain diseases that are or were considered rare. All against that crucial context we just heard, a global decline in funding for public health. Anne Ramoyne is a professor of epidemiology at UCLA and a global expert in infectious diseases. When we spoke today, she explained all the factors experts have to consider as they try to contain an outbreak like the one we're seeing with Ebola in DRC.
7: We're looking at how quickly the outbreak is detected, and time matters enormously in that case. The earlier you identify cases, the earlier it is to contain transmission. We also want to know how the disease is spreading. We're looking at transmission patterns, contact networks, geographic spread, and whether cases are linked or unexplained. Then we're looking at whether or not diagnostics are available and being deployed effectively. Because if you can't test accurately and rapidly, you're always going to be behind an outbreak. You're going to be looking at how strong public health infrastructure is and if healthcare workers are protected and is there coordination across local and national and international systems. I mean, outbreaks don't respect borders, so coordination is going to matter enormously. And those are all the ways that epidemiologists, for example, would assess a disease response.
2: And are we seeing an increase in zoonotic diseases across the globe?
7: Well, it's very possible that what we're seeing here is an overall trend. You know, we have certainly all the elements in place for it. We have population expansion, we have increased urbanization, we have population movement, and certainly changes in climate will all result in potential increases in zoonotic diseases and opportunities for spillover from animals to human.
2: Yes. Yeah, so in order to get ahead of zoonotic diseases, is it just about resources?
7: I always like to say when it comes to infectious diseases, it's much easier to stay out of trouble than it is to have to get out of trouble. And it's much less expensive to stay out of trouble than it is to have to get out of trouble because you have to ramp up systems. Just throwing money at a problem doesn't necessarily mean you're going to be able to fix it. You need to have trained people. You need to have healthcare infrastructure. You need to have good disease surveillance. You have to have diagnostics ready to go and development of diagnostics in the pipeline. So you need to be having all of these things happening in real time all the time. And then being able to deploy these things when you have an emergency.
2: Yeah, so the response to zoonotic diseases, as you said, is not to throw resources at it during the actual outbreak. How would you have deployed resources so that it's not a frantic emergency response?
7: Well, I think that the key here is that, you know, we, as I've said before, you know, you want to stay out of trouble than to have to get out of trouble, but we're already in trouble in this situation. And I think that's the reason that WHO was so correct in calling a public health emergency of international concern immediately without hesitation. That was a major, very important step forward. And as a result, now there's going to be a lot of international coordination happening, resources shared, information shared, and global community coming together to put everything in place to be able to extinguish this outbreak as quickly as possible.
2: And as for other zoonotic diseases in the future?
7: For other zoonotic diseases in the future, we're going to continue to see these outbreaks. This is not the last time we're seeing this. This is not a once in a century situation. You know, we've had Ebola outbreak after Ebola outbreak. We're now in a situation with an Ebola outbreak that's a species that is not as common as the others. So we are certainly going to be in a situation where we'll see more of this happening. And the best thing for us to do is to invest in the infrastructure, the training, the public health systems, and the research that's required to be able to be getting in front of these outbreaks. So you're not ramping up from zero. Very, very important.
2: That was Anne Ramoyne, a professor of epidemiology at UCLA. Her research focuses on infectious diseases that cross species from animals to humans.

0: Every 4 years, you hear people talk about leaving the U.S. if their pick for president doesn't win. The talk has often been hyperbole, but last year, record numbers of Americans actually left to begin life overseas. The World's Joshua Koh spoke with some politically minded Americans who talk the talk and walk the walk by moving away.
1: In January, Bain and Deborah Cook packed up their life in Texas and moved to the city of Leiden in the Netherlands.
2: It's great here. Food over here is great. You know, that you could call it food. You know, like you could call the cheese here cheese as opposed to cheese products.
3: American cheese is actually banned here.
2: Yeah, right? It's banned.
3: It's not technically cheese.
1: But for the Cooks, this move to the Lowcountry wasn't just because the Gouda is so good.
4: I'm here because of the political situation in America not being so great, and we needed to kind of get away to regain our sanity.
5: And I'm here because things are less expensive overall.
4: So he gave the politically correct answer.
1: Moving overseas wasn't too much of a leap for Deborah. She's a U.S. Army veteran who's been to Iraq, Afghanistan, and was also stationed in South Korea. But after Donald Trump returned to the White House last year, she and Bain came up with an exit plan.
4: All the rollbacks of all of the policies that have been put in place for people who have fought for decades for equality, those rights were being taken away. I mean, it just seemed like we were going back in time.
2: I don't think I could go back to the United States. There's just so many things that are backwards that happened there.
4: Like gun control. I mean, the gun violence in America is insane.
1: A small industry is growing up to help Americans like the Cooks leave. Jana Sanchez is the co-founder of GTFO Tours.
6: Am I allowed to say it? It stands for Get the F*** Out. We help Americans get out of the U.S. and find safety, peace, security, and happiness abroad.
1: For about $2,000, Sanchez, who's married to a Dutchman, gives fellow Americans a week-long tour, explaining things like the visa process and tax system, connecting them to expat-friendly realtors who can help them find the right neighborhoods and even the right schools. Sanchez founded the business last year with another American, Bethany Quinn, after hearing from people back home who wanted to, you know, leave the U.S.
6: Most of our clients were in a category of people who were under pressure from the Trump administration. So families with LGBTQ members, especially children who were trans or gender non-binary, and families with immigrants in their families, adopted children normally. But it's really changed.
1: After the killings of Renee Good and Alex Preddy by ICE and Customs and Border agents, Sanchez says that she's been receiving requests from people of all backgrounds, though she's noticed that most tend to be wealthier U.S. citizens with more disposable income.
6: The more money you have, the more options you have. But we can also help people who don't have a lot of money.
1: Ernesto Castañeda is director of the Immigration Lab at American University in Washington. He says that most citizens leaving the U.S. are following their wallets, going to countries like Mexico or Portugal. With relatively lower costs of living, they're hotspots for both American retirees and remote workers.
7: Then they can earn a U.S. salary, which is very high worldwide, and then live in a place that is cheaper. And then they benefit from a high income with lower cost of living.
1: Some countries are also actively recruiting America's highly skilled and highly educated. Last year, France launched initiatives to attract U.S.-based researchers affected by funding cuts and political pressure on academia.
7: It's a fight. It's a struggle. I mean, many countries are competing for Americans because they're coming with know-how, with some cash. So there's a lot of competition.
1: Emily Gant has been living in Berlin for 3 years. The 35-year-old from Atlanta, Georgia, says that Americans should do some serious research before committing to moving abroad.
8: I think I'm generalizing, but I do think Americans just tend to completely under-research when they move.
1: And if you're leaving because you don't like U.S. politics, be advised that democracy can be complicated elsewhere, too. In Germany, for instance, Gant points out that the far right is on the rise. And she says that's prompted some calls from concerned family and friends in the U.S.
8: You know, I'll get a call from friends back home, family members, and they'll be like, I heard on the news, like, basically the Nazis are back in Germany. Like, aren't you worried? Don't you need to go home? On my mom's side, I'm Jewish. So they're like, oh, is it safe there? And that's just wild to me because I'm like, no, it's literally still safer here than it is back in the United States.
1: In the end, says Gant, immigration might seem like an escape hatch, but the reality is often much different.
8: there's problems everywhere. In every country that I've lived in, there's always pros and cons. There's no perfect place or magical wonderland where you can escape to.
1: There are no hard and fast figures on how many Americans leave the country on a long-term basis, but by scraping together data from more than a dozen other countries' immigration statistics, the Wall Street Journal found that at least 180,000 Americans moved abroad last year, joining a record number of departures from the U.S. not seen in nearly a century. For the world, I'm Joshua Koh.

0: A Cuban funk musician has traveled the world putting on shows, but it was a journey into his own past that transformed him.
1: This old guy asked me where I came from one day, and I was like, I came from Pinar del Río, my hometown. He said, no, but where you came from? What is your roots?
0: Sima Funk tells his story. That's next on The World.
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3: This is The World. I'm Marco Werman. For people living inside Cuba right now, things are dire. But the island's musicians living abroad have deep connections to home, and they continue to champion a culture and people slowly being suffocated by economic pressures. Case in point, the artist known as Sima Funk. He's currently based out of New Orleans and is on the lineup at music festivals across the U.S. this summer. Here's a conversation he had not long ago with McLeet Hedero for the podcast Movement.
4: The day Sima Funk landed in Bogota, Colombia, he made local news. The Cuban James Brown has arrived, read the headline. It was February 2019, and Sima Funk and his band were there to play their very first show outside of their native country, Cuba. They were also there to get visas at the U.S. consulate, granted just in time for their next stop, New Orleans. The moment Sima Funk stepped foot in the city, he was hit with an experience he'd never had before.
1: I was walking in the street in the Mardi Gras, and I was walking with more than 5,000 black people. You know, never in our life we was doing like that. So looks real, but it was like that. And it was at some point that part of people that was working with me from my team in Cuba, they was feeling uncomfortable.
4: Why?
1: Black friend of mine, because we don't see that in Cuba. You don't see so many black people jamming in the street and grooving, you know? You don't see that.
4: Was it like a fear?
1: It wasn't a fear, it was like a being aware. Because, you know, culturally, we got a lot of prejudice. And we never was around so many black people feeling that energy. And then we was there like, yo, man, oof, this is good.
4: Although Mardi Gras was unlike anything Sima Funk had ever seen, New Orleans reminded him powerfully of his hometown in Cuba. Sima Funk was born Eric Iglesias Rodriguez. Growing up in Western Cuba in the 90s and early 2000s, he remembers music always playing from somewhere. Walking through the neighborhood was like flipping through radio stations. One minute he'd hear reggaeton blaring from an old car stereo, and on the next block, classic Cuban Nueva Trova spilled out of the local club. And the music didn't stop when he got home.
1: Everybody was musical in my family. Everybody could like a jam and groove, and everybody was in the groove.
4: With the support of his family, Eric followed his passion for music and moved to Havana, where he joined the Cuban collective Interactivo. The group fused traditional Afro-Cuban rhythms with funk, jazz, and soul, and taught Eric the art of improvisation. Then, after 2 years developing his skills with Interactivo, Eric got an opportunity he couldn't pass up. The chance to travel outside of Cuba for the first time. He spent the next 8 months as a cruise ship singer, sailing to Greece and Turkey. His band was a hit with the passengers.
1: We was mixing everything with Cuban music and putting tumbaos. I was jamming with all these things, but we put people dance, and I realized that time that if you do dance over music, you gotta figure out people have to dance. And that was the scene. That was the scene there.
4: In his downtime between shows, Eric took advantage of another opportunity that came with the gig, reliable internet access, something he did not have in Cuba.
1: When I get internet, the first thing that I did was get into YouTube and I get obsessed with live shows. Mm. So that's the time where I discover all these live shows of Prince in Las Vegas, all the new power generation movement, and then I discovered James Brown, like, for real.
4: The first time he clicked on a video of James Brown, he knew his life had changed forever.
1: I was like, yo, man, this is the type of life that I want. I just want to feel that groove in that way and just go forward.
4: Seeing James Brown perform gave him an idea of what was possible beyond singing backup or writing for other bands. He imagined what leading his own group could look like, but what to call that vision wouldn't come until later. One day, around a year later, when Eric was back in Cuba, he struck up a conversation with the stranger.
1: This old guy asked me where I came from one day, and I was like, I came from Pinar del Rio, my hometown. He said, like, no, but where you came from? What is your roots?
4: Eric went to his elders with questions about his lineage. What he learned inspired his new artist name, Sima Funk.
1: Sima is from the Maroons that in Cuba go to live in the deep forest. They was building small communities there, and they was living high in the mountains. But for me, it's like the base of what the music sound and the aesthetic of Afro-Cuban descendants, because they was doing their own thing. And they was living all together. It was new sounds there. Kids was born there. So it was new type of life. So I take Sima from that. So all the stories that people tell me when I was a kid, all the different type of custom, of family relationships, I get all this type of thing came from there. You know.
5: Yes.
1: I start to figure it out and know more about it, I was like, okay, yeah, now I know melanin is good.
5: Melanin is gold.
1: Yeah. Cuando me miras, yo no puedo ni hablar.
4: In 2017, soon after he decided on the name Sima Funk, Eric came out with his first solo album called Terapia. He self-produced the entire project from his bedroom.
1: That was the opening door for me.
5: Why do you think that funk and Afro-Cuban music go so well together? What is it about them that makes them like perfect friends?
1: Blackness.
5: Hey.
1: Melanin. Melanin. Yeah, the melanin. Yeah, it's not. I think that it's not other main reason. It's like we came from the same roof, and the Afro-Cuban is inside the funky, like really, really there. The tempos, in the soul, in the expression and the move. And when you get hit the groove, there is the Afro-Cuban, it's there.
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3: And I'm Marco Werman. 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
1: Elaine Dewar's final book is part investigation, part personal quest to understand how a country so proud of its medical system could be so oblivious to its lethally racist past. 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
9: Hello and welcome to Newsday on the BBC World Service with Anne Soy in Nairobi and Rob Young in London.
10: In the east of the Democratic Republic of Congo, the government says 118 people are now suspected to have died from Ebola and cases are being reported over a wider geographical area. We'll hear from the World Health Organization.
9: As China's Xi Jinping prepares to welcome Russia's Vladimir Putin, we'll ask what the two leaders are likely to discuss and what it could mean for the wars in Ukraine and Iran.
10: We have an interview with the former president of Honduras, Juan Orlando Hernandez, who had been found guilty of smuggling 400 tons of cocaine into the United States, only to be pardoned by Donald Trump.
9: And Elon Musk plans to appeal against the dismissal of his legal case against OpenAI. We'll get a briefing on that after a bulletin of the latest news.
11: BBC News with Roisin Hasty. The World Health Organization says the more it investigates the Ebola outbreak in the east of the Democratic Republic of Congo, the more it's finding evidence the disease has spread. The number of deaths stands at 118. Here's Tom Bailey.
12: As this deadly Ebola outbreak continues to spread, the Congolese government has sought to reassure people that its response teams are working hard to trace and investigate suspected infections and that there's no need for panic. However, with cases now identified in new areas, including near Kunde in Ituri province, Butembo in North Kivu, and the city of Goma, concern is inevitably growing. Meanwhile, in Bunia, one of the initial centres of the outbreak, an American doctor has tested positive after being exposed while treating Ebola patients.
11: The tech billionaire Elon Musk says he'll appeal against the dismissal of his suit against OpenAI and its chief executive Sam Altman. After just 2 hours of deliberation, the jury found that Mr. Musk had brought his case too late. President Trump has said a peace deal with Iran can be reached if Tehran agrees to drop all attempts to develop nuclear weapons. The statement came hours after the president said he'd postponed a resumption of hostilities after the leaders of Qatar, Saudi Arabia and the UAE asked him to hold off. Here's Peter Bowes.
13: I think the benefactors here are clearly those Gulf states who, had there been a US attack on Iran and Iran had retaliated, it could have been those Gulf states that would have been in the immediate firing line. I think what is also interesting about what the president said is that he seems to be a little bit more optimistic this time that a deal is potentially just around the corner than he has been on previous occasions.
11: The Kremlin has released a video address from President Putin to the Chinese people ahead of his visit to Beijing, which starts on Tuesday. It comes just days after Xi Jinping hosted President Trump. Laura Bicker reports.
0: Vladimir Putin's video address claimed that Russia and China were expanding ties economically, politically, and in defence. He'll be eager to discuss selling more oil and gas to what he calls his dear friend, Mr. Xi. And there will be talks about a new Siberian pipeline between their two nations. Since Mr. Putin's invasion of Ukraine, Russia has become far more reliant on China's economy. For Beijing, this is a balancing act, particularly after Mr. Trump's visit last week. China wants stable relations with the West, but strategically, Russia is a close neighbour. Mr. Xi wants to appear capable of talking to all sides.
11: World News from the BBC. Several Russian regions say they've been targeted by Ukrainian drones. The mayor of Moscow said four drones en route to the capital had been downed by air defences. To the northeast in the Yaroslavl region, the governor announced what he called a hostile attack by Ukrainian drones. He said traffic had been halted on the road towards Moscow. India has raised prices of petrol and diesel for the second time in a week to defray the cost to the government of the surge in fuel prices. The increase of less than 1 rupee is smaller than that announced on Friday, but will fan inflation in India, the world's third largest oil importer. It's one of the last major economies to approve a rise in energy costs. Police in the US city of San Diego say three people, including a security guard, have been killed in a shooting at an Islamic center. The two suspected teenage attackers were found dead in a car nearby with self-inflicted gunshot wounds. Witnesses described hearing multiple gunshots from what sounded like a semi-automatic weapon coming from within the complex. There are reports of multiple injuries. Officials say they are currently treating the incident as a suspected hate crime. A team of researchers at Cambridge University have begun using a new high-tech approach to boost efforts to slow the decline of Britain's hedgehog population. Zoe Kyman reports.
14: It's still a bit of a stretch to see actual hedgehogs from space, but thanks to AI, what the Cambridge University researchers can now see is the places where they live and also where their habitats are being destroyed. The scientists' AI tool Tezzera can analyse satellite images of the UK in great detail, identifying individual hedgerows and brambles where hedgehogs thrive. This data can be combined with other sources too to provide an accurate status of the hedgehog population, which is in steep decline.
11: BBC News.
9: Thanks very much indeed for that bulletin. Hello, you're with Newsday from the BBC World Service, live from Nairobi with Anne Soy, and from London with me, Rob Young. Thanks very much for joining us today.
10: Coming up for the next half hour, we've got stories for you from the DR Congo, China and the United States.
9: In sport, Sarah and I on Pep Guardiola's expected departure from Manchester City.
10: And in business, Nick Marsh has the latest on Elon Musk's plans to appeal against the dismissal of his legal case against OpenAI.
9: Of course, we welcome your thoughts on our stories. Do get in touch by text or WhatsApp. The number you need is +44 77 86 20 50 85. Well, we start with developments in the Ebola outbreak in the east of the Democratic Republic of Congo. The death toll is now 118 people and cases are spreading. Kinshasa says that medical teams on the ground are working hard to trace suspected infections and say the country has experience in dealing with previous epidemics.
10: More than 390 cases are now being investigated, with the outbreak having also spread into neighbouring Uganda, raising concern about cross-border transmission and regional containment efforts. The World Health Organization also has teams in eastern Ituri province of the Democratic Republic of Congo to help establish new treatment facilities there. For more, I've been speaking to Dr. Anne Ansia, the WHO representative in the DRC. She is in Bunia in eastern DRC at the epicenter of the relief efforts.
15: The situation that we find is an outbreak that has been ongoing for a few weeks and that has already transmitted widely. So first, the hotspot is in a very unsecured area with lots of movement of population, so it is difficult to go there, and our staff are putting themselves at higher risk when they go there. And then another affected area was very, very close to the town, and then the town of Bunia, So we've got also an outbreak that is now in town where, you know, the dissemination may go much more faster. As we start investigating, we are hearing more about, you know, cases that are also in the southern provinces of North Kivu. We've got two cases that have crossed the border and went in Uganda. So the more we are investigating this outbreak, the more we realize that it has already disseminated at least a little bit across border, but also in other provinces. And the provinces of South Kivu is, like Ituri, a province where the population has been affected by a humanitarian crisis for many, many years. And in South Kivu, that humanitarian crisis has also been scaled up last year since January by the takeover of the town of Goma by de facto authorities. And we've got cases now there which are across the border with Rwanda as well.
10: Give us a sense of the kind of challenge you're presented with then in trying to respond to the outbreak.
15: Okay, so really there is insecurity, then there is movement of population, and we need to try to slow or even to stop those movement of population in crowded and high density area. The virus, which is the Ebola virus of subtype Bundibugyo, there is no treatment and no vaccine. So actually the way that we're going to have to work to be able to decrease and stop the transmission of this virus is working very closely with the local population to make sure that, you know, they have the right behavior. For example, if they feel the symptoms of the disease, they need to come directly to the health facilities to get treated. And then they need to give us the list of the contact, the people with whom they've been in contact for the past days, so that we can go and find those people and isolate them so that they themselves are not starting to transmit the disease when they become symptomatic and transmit the disease to other people. We need to ask those people also to do what we call safe and dignified burials, because often, and it is what happened here, is that there is somebody who gets sick, who died, and then people go and the family is coming and go and do those the funerals all together. There is a small mass gathering. And then you've got family members who have already been infected, and then they transmit the disease to a bigger number of people. So we really need to address those kind of behavior and now making sure that, for example, the people wouldn't go to those burial of those suspected deaths from the disease. So we need really a lot of community participation. First, we need to be able to really go and proactively search for the new cases. And as I said, every time we've got a new cases, we need to bring that person in those specific isolation and treatment centers that we will have. And we will need to look after all the contact that that person had in past, so that we can also identify those contacts, isolate them, and survey them to make sure that they're not going to present as well the symptoms and get sick, and then be in contact of the population and keep transmitting the disease.
10: So I wonder, at this point, how receptive the community has been, one, to accept the whole message about Ebola, to accept to be treated. How has it been from your experience?
15: We have to slowly establish very good relationship with the population through our communication expert. But our communication expert will work, for example, with religious leaders, with community leaders, with cultural leaders, with teachers, and with influencers in the communities, so that we can really ask those population to use the protection. So some of the protection are basic. It's about washing your hands. It's about social distancing. You know, not shaking hands anymore, and just say hello from distance. A little bit why we did during COVID. But some of those cultural behaviors are difficult to establish.
10: And so you have started with the community work, the community outreach work. But what about having the interventions like isolation units, the treatment center? How far Yes. are you with that?
15: So we have already identified some isolation centers, and we've got now more than 100 contacts that are already isolated for the time being in various isolation centers. We have identified the place where we will do the management of the cases, and we are starting building.
10: Dr. Anne Ansia there, the WHO representative in the Democratic Republic of Congo.
9: Now, it's just 4 days since that high-profile summit between Donald Trump and China's leader Xi Jinping. Well, today, Beijing is preparing to welcome Vladimir Putin, the president of Russia, for a planned two-day visit. The leaders are expected to discuss all areas of the bilateral relationship, including a proposed Power of Siberia 2 gas pipeline and a future strategic partnership. We've been asking Russian businessman Pavel, who's been buying plumbing and engineering equipment from China, what he expects from the meeting.
16: We have our own production facility. We manufacture some plumbing products ourselves and import others from China. We had problems transferring money to China 2 years ago when the sanctions were imposed. Those problems no longer exist. Russian banks have emerged that help with this. Transactions to China from Russia cost around 3-4% currently. Visiting China has become much easier. You don't even need a visa, so we just went and visited all the factories we need. Of course, entrepreneurs' main concerns are related to the economic situation within the country. It worries everyone. Tax increases, a large number of companies and small businesses closing. There's a lack of understanding of how the economic situation will develop in the future. This situation is very frightening. Companies aren't investing in their development. For example, we can import everything from China, but the equipment we need for our production, we can only buy it through leasing or financing. And loans in Russia are currently very expensive, over 20% per year. At these interest rates, this equipment will be impossible to recoup. This means we have no opportunity to develop actively. What I would really like, and I think many others would, is for Putin to gain information and experience at this meeting with Xi Jinping about how China managed to achieve such colossal economic development in 20 years. What have we done wrong? And what can we change in our economy to follow a similar course so that our country can begin to occupy a significant position in the economic community?
9: Pavel, who's a Russian businessman who does work in China. We can speak now to Anastasia Shapochinka, China-Russia analyst, president and founder of the Eastern Circles think tank. Welcome to the program. I mean, to answer Pavel's question, the reason that Russia's not been doing so well in recent years is to do with the invasion of Ukraine, isn't it?
17: Yes, of course. So the Russia's main income source is the export of its petrochemicals, of crude oil and then petrochemical products, and then to a lesser extent of natural gas, especially via LNG. And in the last 4.5 years, we've seen that these exports, the volumes of the exports of oil and crude and the petrochemical products have declined year on year. And in this year, even when Russia was perfectly positioned to profit from the closure of the Strait of Hormuz, its exports of oil and petrochemical products have declined as well month on month in April due to Ukrainian bombings. And the decline year on year since 2021 has been due to sanctions on oil, of course, and also to the expenses, higher costs that the Russian businessman just right now mentioned associated with sanctions.
9: Now, back in 2022, just before, weeks before Russia invaded Ukraine, we had Xi Jinping announce a no-limits partnership between China and Russia. Has it since become apparent that there are indeed limits to the partnership? Because we had, according to the Financial Times, got a great story saying that Xi Jinping told Donald Trump that Vladimir Putin might regret the invasion of Ukraine, which is not the kind of language we hear in public from the Chinese leader.
17: Yes, there are definitely limits to the partnership because China is a bigger partner, let's say, more important partner in the partnership. And Russia is much more dependent on China than the other way around. Since 2022, especially, the Russian economy has been reoriented. It's, first of all, its exports of oil to China, and then second is India. but China is number one importer. And then if China uses it all for itself or it re-exports further to Europe or other countries, Russian oil is its own business. Russia has also been dependent on China for the financial flows, so that anything, any sanctioned products it wants to export, China has basically developed the mechanisms that cooperated very well to be able to import those. China-Russia military partnership is very important. They have we have seen a rapprochement from the military perspective, the cooperation which is getting closer and closer via the joint trainings, including on the strategic level. However, there are, of course, limits, because we have seen that Russia's nuclear rhetoric, for example, has been very much contained, including...
9: And so would we expect Vladimir Putin then to be asking Xi Jinping for more military help, particularly as Ukraine steps up drone attacks on all sorts of cities across Russia?
17: Yes, Russia is definitely dependent on China's production of drones, especially for its own capacity to basically make its own drones, and China's supply chain. Definitely, we can expect the conversation there. But an important item in this meeting that we can expect is the yet another round of negotiations about the Power of Siberia 2 gas pipeline to restore Russia's capacity to export natural gas, which has been after the loss pretty much of the European market for pipeline exports since 2022. And this is something that Beijing has not been willing to grant to Moscow over now many years, actually, even since before the full-scale invasion, because it would give Russia an important leverage in price negotiation, leveraging China against Europe as buyers.
9: So it's largely all about energy, with a little bit about the military assistance.
17: It's going to be... See, the thing is that this visit, we cannot just consider it as something absolutely unprecedented, and we're going to have new items there. These visits are happening very regularly between Russia and China. It's the dozens times that Putin and Xi met, unlike Trump and Xi, for example.
9: Yeah, no, that's a big contrast, isn't it? Donald Trump and Xi Jinping only meeting for the second time since Donald Trump returned to the White House last weekend. Thanks so much indeed, Anastasia Shapochina, who's a China and Russia analyst at the Eastern Circles think tank.
10: You're listening to Newsday from the BBC with me, Anne Soy in Nairobi and Rob Young in London. Our top story this hour: officials in the Democratic Republic of Congo say that the number of deaths linked to the Ebola outbreak has increased sharply. They are also being recorded over a wider area. At 20 minutes past the hour, time now for some sports news with Sarah Menai.
18: Good morning, Anne. Good morning, Rob. Arsenal are just one win away from the English Premier League title after beating relegated Burnley 1-0. Kai Havertz's first half goal was enough to get the 3 points they needed to go 5 clear of Manchester City, who play Bournemouth tonight. If they slip up, well, it's Mikel Arteta's side who will be crowned champions. Some incredible news coming to us from Spain this morning. Jose Mourinho has agreed to return to Real Madrid as head coach on a 2-year deal. 13 years after his first spell in the Spanish capital, the Portuguese is back. Mourinho has spent the season in charge of Benfica, who finished third in the Premier League. And in basketball, the San Antonio Spurs just defeated the Oklahoma City Thunder 122 points to 115 in Game 1 of the Western Conference Finals. The game only finished a few minutes ago, with Victor Wembanyama leading the Spurs through a double overtime win with a historic

0: Altman, basically because Elon Musk was a co-founder of OpenAI back in 2015, and he left in 2018. Now, Elon Musk's argument throughout this lawsuit is that OpenAI was supposed to be a not-for-profit organization. It was going to use artificial intelligence responsibly for the benefit of humanity. As we know, it didn't stay a not-for-profit. It turned into one of the most valuable companies in the world on the stock market now. And Elon Musk was saying, look, I donated $38 million to this. I want that back. What's more, I'm going to sue you for $150 billion. Now, Sam Altman, chief executive of OpenAI, for the past 3 weeks has been in court in California saying, look, that's not true at all. You were totally fine with this. In fact, you know, the issue wasn't making the company for profit. You wanted to take control of the company yourself. And he's saying Elon Musk resigned after he was blocked by the board in 2018 for doing that. Now he's saying, Sam Altman's saying, 8 years later, Elon Musk has his own AI company, XAI, and he just wants to slow a competitor down. Anyway, Rob, in the end, it went to a jury who took just 2 hours to decide, after all that, that Elon Musk had brought this lawsuit too late. The statute of limitations had expired, you know, the set time frame when you're supposed to bring legal accusations in. That had passed, so they just threw out the suit. Elon Musk says he will appeal.
1: Nick Marsh on the Business Desk, thank you.
2: Now, we're going to hear from the former president of Honduras, Juan Orlando Hernandez. He had been found guilty of smuggling 400 tons of cocaine into the United States and was sentenced to spend the rest of his life in a U.S. prison. However, he managed to get a letter to President Trump in which he claimed that he was the victim of lawfare and a witch hunt by what he called a vindictive Biden administration. And within days, President Trump had controversially pardoned him, prompting an outcry among human rights groups and victims across Central America. Now, the BBC's Will Grant has obtained an exclusive interview with Juan Orlando Hernandez, who is in hiding in the United States.
3: Meeting in an undisclosed location in the United States, at his request over security concerns, I sat down with Juan Orlando Hernandez and began by asking him about the pardon from President Trump.
4: There was a combination of operators at play from the deep state, as it's called, and a narrative created by leftist politicians in Honduras in tandem with left-wing politicians in Venezuela. All of it was based on the testimony of drug traffickers.
5: Former Venezuelan President Nicolas Maduro is here in New York City to face...
3: A month after Juan Orlando Hernandez was pardoned, the U.S. military forcibly removed Nicolas Maduro from power in Venezuela. He is now facing drug trafficking charges in the U.S. I asked Mr. Hernandez if he and Nicolas Maduro could be considered just two sides of the same coin. That is, both Latin American presidents with alleged links to organized crime. The only difference being the conservative could count on the support of President Trump, while the leftist could not. It's an argument he robustly rejects.
4: My case is totally different to Maduro's. If you review all the declassified cables, the secret communications between the U.S. Embassy in Tegucigalpa and the State Department, they say Juan Orlando is a man of his word. They also said, not only did he approve an extradition law, but he was also the first president to use it. We've never had such an effective anti-drug trafficking relationship than we have with President Juan Orlando Hernandez. It's the best we've had.
3: The evidence against Mr. Hernandez involved the case against his younger brother, Tony Hernandez, who was filmed in a meeting with one of Central America's biggest drug lords, Devis Rivera Maradiaga, one of the co-founders of Los Cacheros cartel. Why was the president's brother even at that meeting, I asked him.
4: What was he doing here? I ask myself the same question. It was a grave mistake. But at the time, the brand Los Cacheros was well known. But identifying the individuals involved wasn't easy because they were based in the north of the country.
3: Mr. Hernandez's party, the National Party, is now back in power in Honduras. However, he continues to face corruption charges.

0: charges at home. I asked him if he planned to return to Honduras.
1: Sí. Es parte de la persecución política que...
2: Yes, the charges against me are part of the political prosecution against me by the previous regime in Honduras. I have no interest in returning to politics there. My interest is my family. I'll never get back these 4 years I've spent away from them, and in fact, I still haven't been able to see them.
3: Última hora, sale el presidente Juan Orlando Hernández.
0: For many Hondurans, the enduring image of Juan Orlando Hernández comes from February 2022, when he was frog-marched from his home in shackles before being extradited to the US as a drug trafficker. If he does return to his country, the former president faces a challenge to persuade people that the years-long investigation into him and his family and the subsequent guilty verdict were all just a politically motivated campaign by his enemies.
4: The BBC's Will Grant there with that report with the former Honduran president Juan Orlando Hernández, who was pardoned by President Donald Trump. 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There's still much more to come here on the program, so stay with us if you can.
5: This is Paul with the Riviera Minute. 30 people have been evacuated after a fire at a hotel in the centre of Cannes during the film festival. More than 30 fire trucks attended the scene early on Sunday morning. It took more than 4 hours to bring the fire under control. Cannes City Hall is providing temporary accommodation for those affected. A 4-year-old boy with leukemia who's been seeking a bone marrow donor for months has finally found a match. Elio from Nice has a rare form of the blood cancer and needs an urgent transplant. His parents launched an appeal on social media. They say they've been overwhelmed by people's solidarity. It was shared by public figures from Emmanuel Macron to Julien Doré. In local football, OGC Nice are in the relegation playoffs after a goalless draw at home against Metz. Monaco lost 5-4 in a goal-packed match away at Strasbourg, their seventh in League One. Riviera weather after Monday's thunderstorms. Tuesday brings sunny spells and 20 degrees Celsius.
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7: Hello, you're with Newsday from the BBC World Service with Anne Soy in Nairobi and Rob Young in London.
4: 118 people are suspected to have died from Ebola in the DR Congo. We'll hear from the doctor who discovered Ebola.
7: As Nigeria searches for 50 kidnapped children, some as young as 2, we'll hear from a desperate father.
4: And I'll be out on the streets of Kenya as protests turn deadly over a rise in fuel prices.
8: BBC News with Roisin Hasty. The World Health Organization says the more it investigates the Ebola outbreak in the east of the Democratic Republic of Congo, the more it's finding evidence the disease has spread. Congolese health officials say the number of deaths linked to the virus now stands at 118. Elon Musk says he'll appeal against the dismissal of his suit against OpenAI and its chief executive Sam Altman. A jury found that Mr. Musk had brought his case too late. President Trump says a peace deal with Iran can be reached if Tehran agrees to drop all attempts to develop nuclear weapons. Earlier, the president said he'd postponed a resumption of hostilities. India has raised prices of petrol and diesel for the second time in a week to defray the costs to the government of the surge in fuel prices. The increase is likely to fan inflation. President Putin has made a video address to Chinese citizens ahead of his visit to Beijing, which comes just days after Xi Jinping hosted President Trump. In a speech praising the Chinese leader, Mr. Putin expressed his appreciation of the man he called his longtime good friend. Several Russian regions say they've been targeted by Ukrainian drones. Moscow's mayor said 4 drones approaching the capital had been intercepted. In the Yaroslavl region, the governor announced what he called a hostile attack. US police say they're treating a shooting at an Islamic center in San Diego as a suspected hate crime. 3 people were killed in the incident, with the suspected attackers also found dead with self-inflicted gunshot wounds. And researchers in Britain are using satellite images, AI and GPS tracking to map hedgehog habitats. They hope the results will reveal not just where they're living, but also the obstacles preventing them finding food or mates. BBC News.
7: Thanks very much indeed, Roisin, for that summary of the news there. Hello, you're with Newsday from the BBC World Service with Anne Soy in Nairobi and Rob Young in London. Over the next half an hour, you will hear stories from DR Congo, from Nigeria and from Gaza. We'll also be out on the streets of Nairobi. Anne has just left the studio a few minutes ago. In sports, Sarah and I will be here. She's looking at Pep Guardiola's expected departure from Manchester City. Your thoughts on that? Welcome, of course, at 2+44 77 86 20 50 85. Now, we've been talking an awful lot in recent weeks about the impact of the US-Israeli war on Iran. That impact has been felt around the world as the price of energy has soared. Dozens of countries have brought in emergency measures to preserve precious oil supplies. Some have even introduced shorter working weeks. Well, in Kenya, four people were killed on Monday and dozens more were injured during a nationwide transport strike over a steep rise in the price of fuel linked to the Iran war. And Nairobi was brought to a standstill. Anne has left the studio. I can normally see her on a little camera we have there, but she's stepped out onto the streets of Nairobi. Is it still at a standstill?
9: Well, I'm just outside the office now. It's usually a busy street. It's not one of the main streets of the city, but it's rush hour now, so you'd expect a lot more vehicular traffic, but not really. A lot more motorbikes maybe today, because that's the alternative people seem to have now. But I can see so many people walking on both sides of the streets, presumably going to work. That's what people have resorted to doing. So this is a strike by matatus. That's the minibuses that we use here for public transport. The owners are not very happy about the recent increase of fuel. Diesel went up by nearly 25%. And they're saying the government could do more to caution them against the impact of that. They want the government to introduce subsidies. They want the government to reduce some of the levies and taxes on fuel. Last month, we saw the parliament reduce value-added tax on petroleum products from 16 to 8%, but they say that doesn't go far enough. They want the government to do more. And yesterday was the first day of that strike. And what we saw on the streets, it was more or less like this in the morning. But as the day progressed, there were riots. We could see young men putting up barricades across roads, burning tires, throwing rocks. And there was some confrontation with the police. At least four people were killed during those confrontations. People are hoping that the strike is going to be more peaceful, but they are also hoping more for a resolution. There was a meeting between three ministers in charge of energy and finance to try and find a resolution. They met with the unions, with the representatives of the public transport providers, but they did not come to a solution, and so the strike continues.
7: And the police arrested over 200 people. Tear gas was used. You mentioned those four people who were killed, also hundreds injured as well. As it continues, are more people likely to join the protests? Because it's not even a year, is it, since there were deadly protests over the cost of living crisis in the country, unrelated to the Iran war, because of course it hadn't happened by then.
9: Certainly, there is a lot of anger when you speak to people on the streets, in these small gatherings along the streets. They're angry. They're not happy with the way the government is running things. But also, more people, more motorists, you know, private vehicle owners were forced to join this because of the state of security on the roads, because of the barricades. And one vehicle was set on fire. We understand that that person was asked to turn around and declined to do so. And so that vehicle was attacked, it was set on fire. And once those pictures went viral, then people stayed away. Schools were more cautious. They decided to close schools since yesterday. Some schools are offering classes online, just out of caution, because whenever we have protests here or strikes, there's a tendency sometimes that they become violent. And it looks like, going by what happened yesterday, it was the right call.
7: All right, Anne, you're needed back in the studio. So head back into the lift or up the stairs or however you're getting back, and we'll chat to you again in a minute. We're going to hear now from Kenya's government spokesperson, Isaac Mwaura, who's been speaking to Focus on Africa's Wahiga Mwaura about that rise in fuel prices. And he asked him why the cost has gone up so drastically in Kenya.
10: Well, it's not really drastic. It has been gradual because we had the proposal to increase the fuel prices last
11: spokesperson
10: month.
11: Some of the percentages we've seen, I think drastic is an appropriate word to use. This is not normal times.
10: Yeah, well, we were able to reduce this drastic increase as a result of the fact that we were able to, you know, reduce the VAT from 16% to 8%, and we have also been able to ensure that the petroleum development levy, we spent 6.2 billion to subsidize that and to cushion households, especially those ones that use kerosene. There's zero increase as a result.
11: Tell me about diesel and super petrol, 23.5% increment. Why?
10: Because obviously it is the most used, it's the most commonly used, even here in Kenya. And so the demand is higher than even petrol, which increased by about 10%. But it also needs, we need to understand that we use our levies to finance our road construction and maintenance. That's quite different from other jurisdictions. While at the same time, Kenya is a middle-income economy, so the cost is not necessarily the same compared to any neighbor.
11: Economists argue that the taxes and levies are what makes these prices so high, or part of the contributor to these high taxes. Is that something you're considering revising or suspending to cushion Kenyans at a time when many are protesting these increased prices?
10: Currently, as we speak with you, Wahiga Mwaura, there are already ongoing talks between the ministries of finance, energy, transport, and the Matatu associations. It's ongoing. I've just spoken to some minister right now, just before, you know, I came to your show. So therefore, we expect that there will be some negotiations and an agreement, because we all need this. They need to transport Kenyans and to do business. And the government wants the economy to continue growing, because that is how we are able to, you know, get taxes. That's how we are able to finance our own development.
11: If the conflict, if the situation in the Middle East continues and they don't find a way to sort of bring, resolve the issues around the Strait of Hormuz, and international prices continue rising, are you telling Kenyans today that for the foreseeable future, fuel prices will continue to rise? And is the government willing to suspend some of those taxes to, you know, cushion Kenyans if the situation continues as is in the coming days, spokesperson?
10: On the suspension of taxation and all of that, that is within the purview of Parliament, and that will be part of what is being negotiated. Of course, it should be one of the things that definitely have to be considered. But one of the other things that we are doing is to diversify our sourcing, not just the Strait of Hormuz, which is producing about 20% of the global fuel supply. We are looking at other places like Europe and all of that. That is in the short term, and we are very keen on that, so that whoever that we have contracted under the G2G, it doesn't matter where they get the fuel, but they have to supply, but they don't have to rely on the Strait of Hormuz, because that's only 20% of the global fuel supply. The other thing also, you look at the long term, you know, plans are definitely is to ensure that, of course, we have our own refinery here. We have enough, you know, oil reserves to fuel our development or finance our development. And so we are looking at the long term, because we can see the effects of such wars to our economy.
11: The quality of the fuel that is being used at this time, questions have been raised about it. And so the ordinary Kenyan would ask, it is said that we're using lower quality fuel, obviously to be able to make sure that supply is not interrupted at a higher cost. How is that working? Just explain that to us.
10: These are just mitigating factors to ensure that we don't have, you know, the prices skyrocket, as it were. So really, we would like to ask them to bear with the situation, and we hope, because no war will continue forever, that this situation will ameliorate.
7: That was the Kenyan government spokesperson, Isaac Mwaura, there, speaking to Focus on Africa's Wahiga Mwaura. And Anne, you are back in the studio.
4: Yes, I'm back, just catching my breath.
7: Oh, you ran up the stairs. Excellent.
4: Good exercise for the morning. Now, over the past few days, we've been talking a lot about the spread of Ebola in the DRC. I was speaking earlier to the World Health Organization, who told me they've found more evidence the disease was spreading. One person who has a very good understanding of how Ebola can spread is the man who discovered it. That was back in 1976. His name is Jean-Jacques Muyembe Tamfum. He is the Director General of Congo's National Institute for Biomedical Research. Here he is explaining why Kinshasa has seen a sharp increase in the number of cases of the new strain.
12: You see, this outbreak was detected very late, even too late. Why? Because when the first cases appeared, they took samples and sent them to laboratories, for example, the Bunia laboratory. It's a laboratory that was rehabilitated with the support of the World Bank, an extraordinary laboratory, even bigger than the National Institute for Biomedical Research. Yes, but in these laboratories, they used the techniques we had used for the 2018 outbreak. There you go. And for that, we used a device called the GeneXpert, with specific cartridges for Ebola Zaire. And so these Ebola Zaire cartridges did not recognize Ebola Bundibujo.
4: Now, the World Health Organization has called the Ebola outbreak and the Hunter virus spread on that cruise ship recently the latest crisis in dangerous and divisive times. Meanwhile, the Africa CDC has warned that with no approved drugs or vaccines, people should follow public health measures, including at funerals of Ebola victims. Dr. Muyembe Tamfum said labs were put in place after a previous outbreak of another strain of Ebola.
12: It was by doing other tests that we managed to detect 8 samples out of 13. So it was simply a problem of the techniques used at the time. And at the moment, after the 2018-2020 outbreak, we installed a very modern laboratory in Goma. This is what we call National Institute for Biomedical Research, or INRB Goma. And INRB Goma was able to detect Bundibujo immediately. That is how a case was detected yesterday, confirmed as Ebola in Goma.
4: Now, over the past few years, the US has withdrawn funding funneled through USAID and the US CDC, which helped provide an early warning system against epidemics, pandemics, all outbreaks of disease. Now, the government of the DRC has urged the public not to panic and assured the world that its experience in dealing with previous epidemics was being brought to bear. Dr. Muyembe Tamfum offers this prediction.
12: The risk is very high that the next pandemic will start from the DRC. There is a strong chance this will happen because our ecosystem is favorable to the development of various pathogens. But the problem, as I told you, is the weakness of surveillance. Our system is very weak at detecting an outbreak.
4: The thoughts there of Dr. Muyembe Tamfum, the co-discoverer of Ebola.
7: And just reading some information we received from our correspondent in Kinshasa, Emery Makimeno, saying the government's just updated the official numbers on the Ebola outbreak, saying there are now 131 confirmed fatalities and 513 contact or suspected cases. We're going to head to Nigeria now, where the security forces are extending their search for more than 50 children kidnapped by gunmen from 3 schools in the northeast. Most of the children are between the ages of 2 and 6. Eyewitnesses say the suspects used the children as human shields while the kidnappers fled on motorbikes, preventing security forces from opening fire. No group has yet claimed responsibility for the attack.
4: Borno State has been at the center of Nigeria's Islamist insurgency for more than a decade, with armed groups repeatedly targeting schools, villages and civilians across the region. My colleague Haruna Kakangi from BBC Hausa Service has been speaking to the head teacher of Musa Central Primary School, Abdu Dunama.
13: Everybody was running away for his life. Nobody wait for them. So everybody struggled to run to save his life.
14: Do you have an estimate of the number of students that were around when the attackers came?
13: Total of 47 students and the children were carried away by Boko Haram, sir.
14: You mean all the nursery school students have been carried away?
13: Yes, sir, actually, sir.
14: So is the school still in operation or has it been closed?
13: The school now has been closed, sir.
14: Did you have any support given, you know, to parents or students that live around that area?
13: Actually, now everybody was packing, leaving the town, sir.
14: So everyone is leaving the town, including the parents and the students also?
13: Nobody now, except one, you see them around here.
7: Well, Haruna also spoke to a parent whose daughter was among those abducted, and he began by asking what he knew about how the attack unfolded at the school, and we have voiced over the father's answers from the original Hausa.
15: The attackers came on Friday at exactly 8 in the morning, just after the military guarding the school left. They usually leave around 7:30, and we always have soldiers protecting the school at night.
16: When did you first realized that your daughter had been abducted?
15: When we came out of hiding behind the mountains, we saw the footwear of our children scattered everywhere. That's how we knew they'd been abducted. We also saw them taking them on motorcycles. Every parent was able to identify the children's footwear.
16: Have authorities given you any updates on the search for the missing children?
15: The following day, government officials came to see us. They said they will do everything possible to rescue our children.
16: Have you received any information about where the children may have been taken?
15: We have no clue, no call or any information regarding where our kids have been taken.
16: How is your family coping as you wait for the news?
15: My phone is always on because I'm always anticipating the news of the rescue of our children. My wife has not taken this at all well. She is ill. She has been crying and has not eaten since the day of the abduction.
7: A desperate father there whose daughter was taken by those kidnappers in northern Nigeria, speaking to the BBC's Haruna Kagangi. You're listening to Newsday from the BBC World Service with Anne Sawyer in Nairobi and Rob Young in London. Reminder of some of our main headlines. Officials in the Democratic Republic of Congo say the number of deaths linked to the Ebola outbreak has increased sharply. They're also being recorded over a wider area. And Elon Musk has vowed to appeal after a jury dismissed his lawsuit against OpenAI, arguing the verdict set a terrible precedent. One other story for you. President Trump says a peace deal with Iran is within reach, provided that Tehran abandons all plans to develop nuclear weapons. Apparently, via Pakistan, Iran has sent a new peace proposal to the United States. Washington, though, is yet to respond to that.
4: It's coming up to 10 minutes to the hour now. Time for some sports news from Sarah Minai.
16: Arsenal that are... Yes, Anne, thank you. And Arsenal that are one win away from the English Premier League title after beating relegated Burnley 1-0 last night. Kai Havertz's first half goal was enough to get the 3 points they needed to go 5 clear of Manchester City, who play Bournemouth away tonight.
17: There's the breakthrough for Arsenal, and it's come from a corner. Saka swung it in, and Havertz got up 3-4 yards out, headed it in. Listen to the Emirates.
16: Now, if Manchester City slip up tonight, well, it's Mikel Arteta's side that will be crowned champions. So after their win against Burnley last night, well, the Arsenal's boss was kind of relieved they got the job done at the Emirates to move one step closer.
18: We're really happy with the performance, with the results. I think the first time we played some of the best football that we've played this season, the margin should have been bigger. We haven't achieved that, and I think we have to show what we've shown all season as well, that when we need to defend and get through the game, we can do it in a really efficient way.
16: Bournemouth Manchester City kicks off at 18:30 GMT tonight, and it's being reported that City are preparing for manager Pep Guardiola to leave the club, with former Chelsea manager Enzo Maresca the front runner to replace him. Guardiola could leave after Sunday's English Premier League match against Aston Villa. So after winning 17 major trophies during his decade spent at City, does he still get nervous at crucial times like tonight?
19: No, the normal one. It's nice to have the feeling that a little bit, but under control, I would say. So in the beginning, my stages as a manager was more anxious, a little bit more anxious and nervous. And I was just focused and prepared what they have to tell to the players, what they have to training, which players you have to use, which players you have to the bench to make a good impact. So this is the point.
16: Real Madrid captain Dani Carvajal will leave the club at the end of the season. The 34-year-old has made 450 appearances for Madrid, scoring 14 goals across two spells at the Santiago Bernabeu, covering 23 years. The Madrid-born right-back is a club legend and one of the most decorated players in history, with 27 titles to his name, including 6 Champions League titles. And in the meantime, Jose Mourinho has agreed to return to Madrid as head coach on a 2-year deal, 13 years after his first spell in the Spanish capital. The Portuguese is back. Mourinho has spent the season in charge of Benfica, who finished third in the Portuguese league. Guardiola, Mourinho, Neymar and Carvajal all being in the news this morning. Rob, I just feel like we're back in 2011. I'm just waiting now to hear on Carlos Puyol and Sergio Ramos, really. For more football news from the BBC, as ever, head online to bbc.com/football.
7: Sarah, thank you very much. Enjoy your trip down memory lane. We are going to head to the Gaza Strip now. Recently, in the Barrage refugee camp, a rare cultural moment has emerged from the devastation, an open-air art exhibition called What Survival Left Behind. Around 64 young artists working amid months of war and displacement have displayed paintings reflecting memory, loss and fragile hope, with some turning shelters into galleries and canvases of resilience.
4: One artist has even transformed a shelter tent into a space where children can come and draw. We hear from 22-year-old artist Balsam Halis, who has sent us a voice note from inside Gaza describing how art, or what art, now means amid the ruins.
20: The paintings I presented in the exhibition were two pieces. The first painting was The Bearer of Shrouds. It featured a character I linked to the female form, because a woman is the keeper of emotions. Her feelings are always visible. I placed shrouds and children in her lap because this war has affected everyone, the elderly and the children alike. So I multiplied the shrouds within the piece. I then linked it to the second painting titled Trace and Rifles. In that one, I focused on hurts and removed the facial features. As long as the hurt is in pain, the features remain hidden. The exhibition in general was beautiful. Each display expressed the artist's personality and the suffering they endured. From the beginning of the exhibition to the end, all 64 artists had paintings that told stories through colors, through depicted suffering, through the titles, and through the raw emotion. As a survivor, what did I leave behind? Honestly, I haven't experienced personal loss myself, but I wailed and mourned for the many people who have. I tried to express that through this artwork. In one of my Instagram posts, I wrote, "We are not just survivors. Art survived with us." How did art survive during these catastrophic times? It survived through our paintings, our drawings, our eyes, our fingerprints, and the trace we leave behind. We saw what every artist saw, the eye that witnessed, the hand that draws, and the heart that pours out emotions. Everything we live through, we embody and try to bring forth on a paper, in a painting, or through a message. Even if words don't reach people, they reach them through a drawing or an exhibition. Thank God it happened. Everyone expressed the things we lived through. This is the art that survived. I continued practicing art during the war. It's true, the tools were very simple, but I kept drawing, using charcoal from fires and paper from old books. When white paper ran out and became very expensive, I used a collection of books I had and drew on the covers and the inside pages. When tools became expensive, I turned to ink and the most basic colors. I kept practicing. I never stopped. I even worked with community initiatives and anyone related to art. I would always go down, participate and work with them. Art is the food of the soul. It's what allows us to keep going and continue with our day during this period. It's not just a routine anymore. It has become an inseparable part of us, like a vein or a muscle in the heart. It's a necessity. If I don't draw during the day, I do it at the end of the day. If not then the next day. It's very difficult to stay focused amidst the ruins because tools are so hard to find. And if they are available, they're incredibly expensive. I try to work with the simple things I have. As friends, we help each other. If I have something, I give it to a colleague. And if she has something, she helps me. That's how we get by. In my works during the war, the amount of sadness and misery was very prominent. I participated in another exhibition during the war with a painting titled Faces Looking to the Sky. It featured many faces, women, the elderly, children. It spoke of our suffering. Honestly, all the works are striking because right now, any brush stroke or idea is considered a profound work of art. What inspires my art is emotions. Emotions move a human being to draw, to act, and to express, whether it's love, anger, sadness, or pain. Emotions are the inspiration that keeps me going in this art today. Honestly, before the war, everything was easy. The tools, the venues, the places to exhibit. It was easy to reach locations. I live in Deir al-Balah now. If there is an exhibition in Gaza City, the transportation, the destruction, and all these things have become major obstacles. I feel, we all feel, that art before the war was beautiful. While there wasn't a huge amount of support, the art scene was still quite beautiful.
4: Balsam Halles there, a 22-year-old artist in Gaza, recording that voice note about the transformation of a shelter tent into a space where children can come and play and draw. You're listening to Newsday from the BBC World Service. You've been sending us your message. James Ruey Majok in Mayom, South Sudan, says he calls upon international organizations to help intervene quickly in Eastern DRC to fight Ebola. This is Newsday.
1: Welcome to your World Radio Paris weather forecast for Tuesday. Tuesday in Ile de France is going to see light rain showers all day, cloudy conditions, and a moderate breeze. Temperatures will reach 17 degrees Celsius. Normandy will have thundery showers, some intermittent sunny spells, and a fresh breeze, with highs of 17 degrees in the north and 19 degrees in the south. On the Côte d'Azur, Tuesday is going to be very calm in comparison, with sunny intervals and a gentle breeze, and temperature highs of 20 degrees in Nice, 21 in Cannes, and 22 in Marseille. This was your WRP weather forecast for Tuesday. 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
1: Hello, welcome to Newsday on the BBC World Service with Rob Young in London and me, Anne Soy, in Nairobi.
2: The number of people suspected to have died from Ebola in the Democratic Republic of Congo has now risen to over 130, as officials warn the numbers could continue to go up as they step up their efforts to track the virus. We'll speak to an infection control expert in the DRC.
1: And the Afghan fathers who are selling their daughters to survive. A staggering 3 in 4 people cannot meet their basic needs, according to the UN. We'll bring you that report from inside the country.
2: And Donald Trump says he's called off a new attack on Iran at the request of Gulf states. We'll hear how the conflict is affecting those countries when we head to Qatar. That's all after a bulletin of the very latest world news.
3: BBC News with Roisin Hasty. The World Health Organization says the more it investigates the Ebola outbreak in the east of the Democratic Republic of Congo, the more it's finding evidence the disease has spread. Congolese health officials say the number of deaths linked to the virus now stands at 130, and new cases are being found across a wider area. Emery Makameno is in Kinshasa.
4: What is also worrying that it has moved to densely populated area. Yesterday, Butembo, which is the second largest city in the eastern Congo, was notified cases. And you also have one case in Goma. So it is spreading out of the Ituri province, the rural mining area of Mungwalo. So here, what is being done is that they are putting forward social distancing and all public health measures.
3: The Kremlin has released a video address from President Putin to the Chinese people ahead of his visit to Beijing, which starts on Tuesday. It comes just days after Xi Jinping hosted President Trump. More from Laura Bicker.
5: Russia is far more reliant on China since Mr. Putin's invasion of Ukraine, after he was sanctioned by many Western countries. And so Mr. Putin will come here as the junior partner. And in those discussions with Mr. Xi, he will have to push for certain geopolitical advantages. For China, this is a real balancing act politically, because China wants to maintain stable ties with the West, and yet it still wants those stable ties with its friend and neighbour, Russia.
3: Several Russian regions say they've been targeted by Ukrainian drones. The mayor of Moscow said 4 drones en route to the capital had been downed by air defences. To the northeast in the Yaroslavl region, the governor announced what he called a hostile attack by Ukrainian drones. He said traffic had been halted on the road towards Moscow. A 3-day hearing will begin at the International Criminal Court in The Hague today to assess charges facing the former head of a notorious Libyan prison. Khaled Mohammed Ali El-Hishri is accused of 17 counts of crimes against humanity and war crimes allegedly committed at the Mitiga prison near Tripoli between 2015 and 2020. Tom Bailey has this report.
6: A panel of judges will be seeking to establish whether the charges facing Mr. Hishri are credible enough to proceed to a full trial or be dismissed. Prosecutors allege there is strong evidence that the former security official was personally involved in the torture, mistreatment, sexual abuse and killing of detainees. At an initial hearing in December, when invited to speak, he made no observations other than to request his release.
3: World News from the BBC. The tech billionaire Elon Musk says he'll appeal against the dismissal of his suit against OpenAI and its chief executive Sam Altman. After just 2 hours of deliberation, the jury found that Mr. Musk had brought his case too late. Bolivia's public prosecutor has issued an arrest warrant for the leader of the country's largest trade union, accusing him of terrorism and inciting protests against the government. The Attorney General announced the warrant for Mario Arroyo, the Secretary General of the Bolivian Workers' Federation, as weeks-long demonstrations against President Rodrigo Paz's conservative administration continued to rage. A former British soldier sentenced to 15 years in a maximum security Russian prison colony has told the BBC he feels abandoned by his government. Hayden Davis was captured in Ukraine by Russian forces more than 18 months ago after joining the Ukrainian Army's Foreign Legion as a volunteer. Will Vernon has his report.
6: In letters written to the BBC from jail, Hayden Davis says he was taken prisoner by Russian soldiers after spending 2 months hiding in a basement in eastern Ukraine with a serious leg injury. The 33-year-old said since his capture, he hasn't had any contact with UK officials. "I served in the army of my country for 12 years," he writes, "and now, when I need help, nobody cares." A source close to Davis said no one from the UK government had been in touch with his lawyer.
3: A team of researchers at Cambridge University have begun using a new high-tech approach to boost efforts to slow the decline of Britain's hedgehog population. Using satellite images, a state-of-the-art artificial intelligence tool called Tessera, and GPS tracking devices, they've been able to make precise maps of where hedgehog habitats remain and where they're disappearing. BBC News.
2: Thank you for that bulletin. Hello, you're with Newsday from the BBC World Service, live from Nairobi with Anne Soy, and from London with me, Rob Young. Thank you for joining us today.
1: Coming up, the DR Congo says the number of people suspected to have died from Ebola could rise as investigations continue. UN agencies and aid groups are setting up facilities in the affected area. We'll hear in a bit from the charity Mercy Corps.
2: We're also looking at the impact of the crisis in the Middle East on the availability of food in Afghanistan and fuel from Qatar. Your thoughts always welcome on our stories, of course. Do send them to +44 77 86 20 50 85.
1: We start this hour with what health experts are saying could be a major outbreak of Ebola. Officials in the Democratic Republic of Congo say the number of deaths suspected to be linked to the disease has risen to more than 130.
2: An American missionary who was treating some of the patients in the city of Bunia in Ituri province has tested positive for Ebola. The US Centers for Disease Control and Prevention says the patient is being evacuated to Germany. There is no vaccine or drug treatment for the Bundibuyo strain of Ebola. The World Health Organization has declared this latest outbreak a public health emergency of international concern.
1: Now, the cases have been focused in Ituri in the east of the DRC, but there is concern about the spread of the disease in the region. And in any outbreak like this, it's vital to control the spread of infection with the use of correct infection prevention and control protocols and the use of personal protective equipment, or PPE. That will be the focus for Dr. Basile Mukenge, who is in Goma in Ituri province. He's in Goma, which is in North Kivu province. He's the acting country director for the International Medical Corps in the DRC, responding to the outbreak there. Welcome to the program. We understand that there is a case, or there are cases that have been found in Goma. Tell us more about that.
0: Yeah, as you know, with the story of this 17th Ebola outbreak, it happened with some unknown reason of case of mortalities in Beni, and a total of 260 suspected cases reported with 65 deaths. And the lab test confirmed 8 positive to Bundibugyo virus. And the WHO has classified this outbreak as a grade 3 emergency, indicating the high severity global level public health event. This right. is requiring maximum mobilization. Now,
1: so tell us about what Mercy Corps. How Mercy Corps is responding to this outbreak?
0: This is International Medical Corps responding, not Mercy Corps. Yes, the International Medical International Medical Corps is.
1: Sorry, Dr. Mukenge, can you still hear me? Dr. Mukenge there, who was joining us from Goma, will try and re-establish that connection to Mr. Mukenge, who was just telling us about that outbreak. And hopefully we can go back to Goma. It's one of the areas that has been affected by this outbreak. We understand there has been a case there. We have been focusing, of course, on the epicenter of the outbreak, which is further north from where Dr. Mukenge is, in Ituri province, Bunia there, where it has taken weeks, we understand, from officials to find out that there was an outbreak of Ebola. Initially, Rob, we were hearing earlier from the co-discoverer of Ebola that initially they used the wrong tests. They used the tests that are normally used for the more common strain of Ebola, which is the Zaire strain, but that returned negative results. And, you know, that led to that time lapse as the disease continued to spread. Eventually, they tested it with the right tests, and they found that there's actually an outbreak in Ituri province that has since spread further south to Goma. There have been two confirmed cases across the border in Uganda as well.
2: Yeah, and it seems as if the rate of spread is increasing. 130 is the latest death toll that we've been given by the government in the last hour or so. I think we can go back to Dr. Mukenge now, who is in Ituri province, the epicentre of that. What is your sense of how fast the virus is spreading?
0: Yeah, thanks. this rapid expansion, there is a highest likelihood of further spread to additional provinces, underscoring the need for a coordinated national response plan with a strong emphasis on the cross-border preparedness and regional coordination across Great Lake. As you know, North Kivu province reported yesterday, a total of three new cases, one in Beni, one in Butembo, and one in Goma, and at least 200 identified contact. This means the rapid evolving of this epidemiologic situation require more coordination between
2: That line's gone again. We will attempt to get more information from him if we can, but he was saying the likelihood of spread to other provinces, saying it is a rapidly evolving situation. You've been sending us lots of your thoughts by text and WhatsApp. Dr. Kaysong, listening in Freetown, says, as a doctor who fought and survived Ebola in Sierra Leone, I encourage all healthcare workers in DR Congo to remain committed and resilient in the fight against the deadly virus as you take infection transmission and prevention protocols very seriously, something we were also hearing from Dr. Mukenge when we first had him on the line. Akayu in Uganda says, I'm not surprised Ebola has been detected in DRC. What is, however, surprising is that it was detected very early, although some say it may have been circulating for months. And Nikombe, listening in Yaoundé in Cameroon, says there are several warning signs, like a lack of vaccines, the spread across borders. I hope the scars, she says, of the 2016 Ebola outbreak won't reopen again. Thank you very much indeed for your thoughts.
1: Yesterday, we heard an emotional plea from Carl Skow, the World Food Programme here on Newsday. He was appealing for more funds as the WFP is having to turn away starving people because it has no food or aid to give them. He was talking about Sudan and Afghanistan and mentioned Donald Trump's aid cuts, but also the impact of the war in Iran. We're going to hear from inside Afghanistan in a moment. But first, just a reminder of what Carl Skow was talking about to us yesterday.
7: I just come back from Afghanistan, where I was at a clinic outside Jalalabad, a health clinic, where you had hundreds of women lined up, malnourished women with severely malnourished children on their arms. We have no commodities at that clinic. So these women who had been walking for 2 to 3 hours to get there had to be turned away. And you can just, the desperation in the voices, in the air of that clinic is something that will stay with me for a long time.
2: And what is the response from the Taliban authorities? Can they do something about those women's situation?
7: I mean, what we were asking them was to help us open the border to Pakistan so we can bring in more commodities, but ultimately we need more funding. I mean, Afghanistan is one of those countries.
2: Well, they're currently embroiled in a war, effectively, aren't they?
7: But you can always carve out humanitarian exemptions to a border closure. And so that's what we're arguing, you know, on both sides of that border. But the ultimate issue here is funding. I mean, we are 8% funded in Afghanistan. We've never seen anything like
2: 8%.
7: It. 8%.
2: And so this is largely down to the aid cuts by not just the United States, but I suppose principally the United States, the UK and others.
7: That's correct. Yes, there is an issue, of course, now with the supply chain challenges, with prices coming up. But fundamentally, we need more funding to deal with this situation that is coming at us. And Afghanistan is a good example of that. Yes, we're struggling with supply chain challenges, border closures. But ultimately, it's the funding that is nowhere near it needs to be. And we've never been in a situation where you have severely malnourished children coming to a clinic and we can't hand them any commodities, any nutrition supplements. And you know, some of these children that I saw, they are dead today.
2: You know for a fact, some of the children you saw recently in Afghanistan, you said they
7: if
2: were malnourished.
7: If you are severely malnourished, you know, it takes a few weeks, but you cannot survive without having the treatment. And if there is no treatment available, that's what happens.
2: Carl Scow there from the World Food Programme. Well, Afghanistan is facing one of the most severe hunger crises in the world. The situation worsened, as we were hearing there, by dramatic aid cuts, the Taliban government's policies and severe drought. And the impact is staggering. 3 out of 4 Afghans struggle to find food, jobs or access to healthcare. The winter has pushed 4.7 million people, more than a tenth of the population, to emergency levels of hunger. That is one step away from famine. Well, it is difficult for foreign journalists to get access into Afghanistan, but our correspondent Yukita Lamai has been there, and she travelled to Gore province to see the impact on Afghanistan's people. And you might find this report upsetting.
8: It's bright and early in the morning, and we've come to the central square in the town of Chakcharan, the capital of Gore province. And around me are hundreds of men who've gathered here. This is the spot they come to every morning, hoping to find work. Joblessness is a huge issue in this country. When they do find work, people have told us they get paid anything between 150 to 250 Afghani, which is roughly $2 to $4, maybe £1.5 to £3 a day. And their families are really struggling, so desperate that one man has broken down as he was speaking to us. We're starving and no one gives me work because I'm old. Khwaja Ahmed cries. Jumra Khan tells us he's found 3 days of work in 6 weeks. I'm constantly disturbed. I fear that my children might die of hunger, he says. So we've just suddenly seen a lot of people rush to a spot. We've followed them, and what we can see is one man on a motorcycle who's come to find one or two labourers. Dozens of men have actually thrown themselves at him, desperate for him to pick them so that they can get 1 day of work, 1 day of wages. This is the level of desperation we've seen. Earlier we saw a couple of cars speeding by, again just picking up one labourer or two. And the reality is that most of the men surrounding us right now are going to walk away from here without having found work. I'm just on the outskirts of the city of Chakcharan. We've driven to this area, and when I look all around me, it's a striking landscape. I can see a panoramic view of snow-capped mountains. And now we've come to this house. Just going to step over a wall here. And there's a man who's inviting us into his home, and we're going to speak to him to find out his story. Abdul Rashid Azimi calls for his daughters. Rukia and Rohila are twins, 7 years old. Little girls with brown hair and dark eyes. Abdul holds them close, eager to explain why he's making unbearable choices, breaking down as he speaks.
9: I'm ready to sell my daughters. I'm helpless and poor. I come home with parched lips, hungry, thirsty, distressed and confused. My children come to me saying, Baba, give us some bread. But what can I give? Where is the work so I can earn? It breaks my heart, but that's the only way to feed my other children.
8: We've just come out of speaking to Rashid Azimi. It was really tough witnessing that. It was something we weren't prepared for. Especially in this country, men tend to be very stoical. So to see a man weeping in front of us, helpless, we were unprepared for that. But what it tells you is the severity of the situation here. Theirs isn't an isolated story. In another home, we meet Saeed Ahmad, who sold his daughter, 5-year-old Shaika, because he didn't have money for an appendicitis surgery that she needed. Little Shaika clutches onto her father, her small arms around his neck. He comforts her. In 5 years, when she's 10, she'll have to leave everything that's familiar to go to the home of the distant relative who's bought her to marry his son.
10: If I had money, I would have never taken this decision. But then I got scared. What if she died without the surgery? This way, at least, she will be alive. That is enough for me.
8: Afghanistan is reeling under one of the most severe hunger crises in the world, caused by aid cuts, the Taliban government's policies, particularly its restrictions against women, and natural disasters. It's a situation that is becoming more dire every day. We've heard from people in the community as well as an elder from the village that there's been an increased number of children dying in the past 2 years, he said, of malnutrition.
11: Roughly 4 to 6 children die every month here, most of them from malnutrition. Child mortality has really increased.
8: Now, from past experience, we know that because these deaths are not actually recorded anywhere, the only place you can see the evidence of that is in the graveyard. So we've come up to the community graveyard. The graves aren't marked. There are no names, there are no details, but you can tell the smaller graves from the larger ones. So we've gone around this whole graveyard and we've counted the smaller graves. There are around 130, but what really stands out is that there is twice as many children's graves as adult graves. More evidence of an invisible wave of deaths among Afghanistan's children, and something that probably will never be counted, that will never be marked.
2: That was our correspondent Yogita Lamai there, reporting from Gore province in Afghanistan. She's written an incredibly powerful piece on the BBC website, where you can see photographs of some of the people she spoke to there, including

0: migrants seeking to reach Europe. Time now for some sports with Sarah Manai.
1: Thank you, Anne. Arsenal are one win away from a first English Premier League title in 22 years. The Gunners have beaten relegated Burnley 1-0 last night at the Emirates thanks to a goal from Kai Havertz in the first half. A goal that was enough to get the 3 points they needed to go 5 clear of Manchester City. City who plays Bournemouth tonight. And if they lose, well, it's Arsenal that will be crowned. And sources have told the BBC that Manchester City are preparing for Pep Guardiola's departure from the club at the end of the season after an incredible 10-year spell at the club that saw him win 20 trophies. Pep could leave after Sunday's Premier League match against Aston Villa. And in the meantime, some incredible news coming to us from Spain this morning. 13 years after his first spell in the Spanish capital, José Mourinho has agreed to return to Real Madrid as a head coach on a 2-year deal. Two men who offered us maybe the pinnacle of modern football management rivalries when they were coaching the two La Liga greats. Would you agree with that, Rob?
2: Well, at this rate, we're going to end up doing a story in a few years' time about how Pep goes back to Man City. Why is he going there? Because he did just the other day in a press conference say, no, I'm not going anywhere. I've got another year to my contract.
1: He's got another year on his contract. The club is hoping to retain him, but after 10 years and a difficult season for him, no major trophy, a difficult personal situation, maybe his time's come to get some rest.
2: Good to go out on a reasonable high, isn't it? Sarah, thank you.
0: More sport from Sarah in about half an hour's time. Now, we're going to hear from the former president of Honduras, Juan Orlando Hernandez. He had been found guilty of smuggling 400 tons of cocaine into the United States and was sentenced to spend the rest of his life in a U.S. prison. However, he managed to get a letter to President Trump in which he claimed that he was the victim of lawfare and a witch hunt by a vindictive Biden administration. Within days, President Trump had controversially pardoned him, prompting an outcry from human rights activists and victims across Central America. Now, the BBC's Will Grant has obtained an exclusive interview with Juan Orlando Hernandez, who's in hiding in the United States.
3: Meeting in an undisclosed location in the United States, at his request over security concerns, I sat down with Juan Orlando Hernandez and began by asking him about the pardon from President Trump.
4: There was a combination of operators at play from the deep state, as it's called, and a narrative created by leftist politicians in Honduras in tandem with left-wing politicians in Venezuela. All of it was based on the testimony of drug traffickers.
5: Former Venezuelan President Nicolas Maduro is here in New York City to face...
3: A month after Juan Orlando Hernandez was pardoned, the U.S. military forcibly removed Nicolas Maduro from power in Venezuela. He is now facing drug trafficking charges in the U.S. I asked Mr. Hernandez if he and Nicolas Maduro could be considered just two sides of the same coin. That is, both Latin American presidents with alleged links to organized crime. The only difference being the conservative could count on the support of President Trump, while the leftist could not. It's an argument he robustly rejects.
4: My case is totally different to Maduro's. If you review all the declassified cables, the secret communications between the U.S. Embassy in Tegucigalpa and the State Department, they say Juan Orlando is a man of his word. They also said, not only did he approve an extradition law, but he was also the first president to use it. We've never had such an effective anti-drug trafficking relationship than we have with President Juan Orlando Hernandez. It's the best we've had.
3: The evidence against Mr. Hernandez involved the case against his younger brother, Tony Hernandez, who was filmed in a meeting with one of Central America's biggest drug lords, Devis Rivera Maradiaga, one of the co-founders of Los Cacheros cartel. Why was the president's brother even at that meeting, I asked him.
4: What was he doing here? I ask myself the same question. It was a grave mistake. But at the time, the brand Los Cacheros was well known. But identifying the individuals involved wasn't easy because they were based in the north of the country.

0: Mr. Hernandez's party, the National Party, is now back in power in Honduras. However, he continues to face corruption charges at home. I asked him if he planned to return to Honduras.
1: Sí. Es parte de la persecución política que...
2: Yes, the charges against me are part of the political prosecution against me by the previous regime in Honduras. I have no interest in returning to politics there.
3: That was Juan Orlando Hernandez there, the former president of Honduras, speaking to the BBC's Will Grant in that exclusive interview there. You're with Newsday on the BBC World Service.

0: This is Paul with the Riviera Minute. 30 people have been evacuated after a fire at a hotel in the centre of Cannes during the film festival. More than 30 fire trucks attended the scene early on Sunday morning. It took more than 4 hours to bring the fire under control. Cannes City Hall is providing temporary accommodation for those affected. A 4-year-old boy with leukemia who's been seeking a bone marrow donor for months has finally found a match. Elio from Nice has a rare form of the blood cancer and needs an urgent transplant. His parents launched an appeal on social media. They say they've been overwhelmed by people's solidarity. It was shared by public figures from Emmanuel Macron to Julien Doré. In local football, OGC Nice are in the relegation playoffs after a goalless draw at home against Metz. Monaco lost 5-4 in a goal-packed match away at Strasbourg, their 7th in League One. Riviera weather after Monday's thunderstorms. Tuesday brings sunny spells and 20 degrees Celsius.
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2: Hello, welcome to Newsday on the BBC World Service with Rob Young in London and Anne Soy in Nairobi.
3: Coming up, we'll speak to a mayor from Sierra Leone about fighting an outbreak of Ebola as cases increase in DR Congo.
2: We'll also hear from a survivor of the deadly infection in Freetown.
3: The epicenter of the current outbreak is a province near two other countries. We'll speak to the health minister of South Sudan after a summary of the latest news.
4: BBC News with Roisin Hasty. The World Health Organization says the more it investigates the Ebola outbreak in the Democratic Republic of Congo, the more evidence it finds that the disease has spread. Congolese health officials say the number of deaths linked to the virus now stands at more than 130. President Putin has made a video address to Chinese citizens ahead of his visit to Beijing, which comes just days after Xi Jinping hosted President Trump. In a speech praising the Chinese leader, Mr. Putin expressed his appreciation of the man he called his longtime good friend. The governor of Russia's Yaroslavl region says it's been hit by a big Ukrainian drone attack, resulting in a fire at an industrial facility. He did not specify what had been hit, but Yaroslavl, which lies northeast of Moscow, is home to a major oil refinery. A hearing is due to begin at the International Criminal Court to assess charges against the former head of a notorious Libyan prison. Khaled Mohammed Ali al-Hishri is accused of 17 counts of crimes against humanity and war crimes allegedly committed at the Mitiga prison near Tripoli between 2015 and 2020. India has raised prices of petrol and diesel for the second time in a week to defray the cost to the government of the surge in fuel prices. The increase is likely to fan inflation. Elon Musk says he'll appeal against the dismissal of his suit against OpenAI and its chief executive Sam Altman. A jury found that Mr. Musk had brought his case too late. And researchers in Britain are using satellite images, AI and GPS tracking to map hedgehog habitats. They hope the results will reveal not just where the hedgehogs are living, but also the obstacles preventing them from finding food or mates. That's the latest BBC News.
5: Many thanks for that summary. Hello and welcome to Newsday on the BBC World Service. We're live from London with Rob Young and from Nairobi with me, Anne Soy.
3: In the next half an hour, we'll head to a country that has dealt with a large-scale outbreak of Ebola before, Sierra Leone, and hear from some of those who were on the front line.
5: We'll also speak to the health minister of South Sudan, one of the countries near the epicentre of the current outbreak in the east of the DR Congo.
3: Your thoughts on that story welcome, of course, by text or WhatsApp. Do send them to +44 77 86 20 50 85.
5: As we've been hearing throughout the program, the World Health Organization is warning that there is increasing evidence that Ebola has spread in the DRC to different places. And attention is also turning to lessons that can be learned from other countries, especially the West African countries that were tasked with containing the biggest ever outbreak of Ebola from 2014. Yvonne Aki Soya is the mayor of Freetown, the capital of Sierra Leone. It was her role in helping tackle Ebola that led her to win an award, a gold medal from the president of Sierra Leone in 2015. Welcome to the program. I'm sure you have been following the outbreak that's happening in the DR Congo, and I wonder what memories it brings back of that outbreak in your country more than 10 years ago.
6: Good morning, Anne. Good morning, listeners. Yes, I have been following with concern. And I think the memory that comes most strongly is just the one of more than a memory, more like a caution, the importance of the contact tracing, the importance of being able to identify potential spreaders of the disease as early as possible. One remembers people who lost their lives. One remembers doctors. One remembers colleagues who you know, died as a result of this outbreak. And it's a memory that makes one think immediately, how do we ensure that we do not allow this to come to our country again?
5: What would be your advice? How would the current, the people who are dealing with the current outbreak ensure that?
6: The precautionary measures are the standard ones. And the very first thing we need to do is to ensure that from all our borders, not just the airports, that we are identifying and testing. So for those who are coming from the affected areas, from the DRC, from Congo, from Uganda, from South Sudan, that anybody coming within those from those countries within 21 days is identified and traced. So for the next 21 days, whilst they're in our country, just making sure that they don't show any symptoms of the disease and that we know where they are and we know who they're engaging with. I think raising public awareness in Sierra Leone is also very critical. We have borders with Guinea and Liberia that were a major entry point during the 2014-2015 outbreak. So what happens at our airports is important, but also what happens at the borders is equally important, because one doesn't know where travelers are coming from into other countries that will come into Sierra Leone through our porous borders, not necessarily through an airport. So that precaution, having that readiness at our PHUs, at our health centers, and just generally reminding the public that where we were 11 years ago is something which, you know, is somewhere we don't want to go back to, and having everybody on guard.
5: And you talk about the border areas, and I remember that's where the outbreak started in West Africa, and it was months before the outbreak was declared. Listening to the officials in the DR Congo, there has been some time that has been lost, weeks perhaps, before this outbreak was identified. And just with the lessons from your country, what would your advice be to them?
6: There has to be increased vigilance. Unfortunately, I understand the outbreak is in an area where there's conflict, which makes it even more difficult. Disease does not really favor politicization or conflict. It moves irrespective of what human beings are thinking about in respect of each other. And this particular disease is one that spreads very fast. So we're talking about contact. I mean, I think in our situation, we had major spreader events linked to funerals. And where there's conflict, I think there's more of a risk of that happening. So to our neighbors, or rather our distant neighbors in the affected countries, one of the things that is very, very key is and making sure that people understand what is at stake and how it spreads, and that there is no political undertone or overtone when it comes to this disease. There was a point in time when I came into the response when the expression community social mobilization was being used by the agencies involved in the response, by the aid agencies, by the donor agencies, by the medical teams involved in the response. And we changed that name, we changed that expression from social mobilization to community ownership. It was actually a journey. Community engagement and then community ownership. It's really critical that you find that the government, that the officials find voices of influencers, community people who can relate to their population, who are believed by their population, and who are able to get this message across to them in a manner that they can accept and they can own. We were only really able to bend the curve on the disease, on the outbreak, to reduce the spread when we got the people themselves to take ownership of the response. I would say that would be my advice. Move into the communities, ensure that the spreaders of those messages, of the messages of caution, of precaution, of care, of early reporting, of detection, of isolation. These are hard messages for people to receive. They are best received when those messages are given by their own, as opposed to by government officials who may be seen as outsiders.
5: Many thanks, Yvonne Aki-Soya, the mayor of Freetown, and who played a big role in tackling the outbreak of Ebola in her own country more than 10 years ago.
3: Well, we're going to hear now from Simon Oligay, who was a community engagement officer in Sierra Leone at the time of that outbreak. Many of his colleagues died trying to contain the spread of the virus. He also remembers the desperate lengths taken by family members to keep the bodies of their loved ones, even if they died from the infection, away from health workers like himself, including hiding those bodies in fridges. And please be aware that some of his testimony may be disturbing.
7: There was a lot of mistrust between the health workers and the community, because most of the people that they took to health centers, most of them did not come back. So there was that fear among the community people that once you reach the health center, you will never come back. So you realize that most people get sick and they hide them. The community members can, the family members, for example, can decide to hide them and not reveal the information to the health workers. So these are some of the things that slowed the response, and you realize that in most cases people get sick and they are buried at night. There was this incident I remember vividly when we went to visiting one of the quarantine homes in along the border. A large family, about over 10 people, quarantined together. So suddenly a kid of about 6 to 5 years jumped and hugged me. And at first I was scared, but you know, I looked at the smile and the innocence in the child's face, gave me a huge motivation to continue what we are doing, to continue the engagement and the interaction. Of course, I also know a couple of community members that contracted and died. I still remember one of the communities where we went because of the fear still of the trust. People were hiding bodies. I remember one community we met. There were even a kid who was kept in the fridge for about 2 days. If I'm not mistaken, for about 2 days, and I think the family was trying to fidget how they can try to bury the kid at night. So these are some of the sad moments vividly one can recall. And once you start hearing news of Ebola outbreak in the Democratic Republic of Congo, as well as I've been hearing that there is also an outbreak in Uganda. So anything can happen.
3: That was Simon Oligay there, who was one of those on the front line of the last time there was the Ebola outbreak in Sierra Leone, outlining there some of the lengths that people go to, avoiding some of those public health measures that we've been told can save lives.
5: Countries around the Democratic Republic of Congo are stepping up health checks and emergency planning after a new Ebola outbreak spread in the country's northeastern Ituri province and reached nearby Uganda. The World Health Organization has declared the outbreak a global public health emergency, and because of fears, the virus could spread across borders through busy trade and travel routes. Uganda has increased screening and surveillance after reporting a death linked to the outbreak. Meanwhile, South Sudan, which shares borders with both the DRC and Uganda, has urged the public to remain vigilant. Joining us live now is Luke Thompson Thoan, South Sudan's health minister. He is in Geneva, where he's been attending a public health conference there, the World Health Assembly. Welcome to the program. Now, just run us through the measures that your country has taken in light of the outbreak in your neighbors' countries.
7: Thank you so much, Ann Soy. Since the declaration by the authorities in Democratic Republic of Congo and the statement by the Africa CDC regarding confirmations of Ebola outbreak in DRC and its spillover to Uganda, South Sudan has activated its mechanism for public health threats engagement. You know, up to now, South Sudan, we have registered no case. However, the threat is real because South Sudan is bordering Ituri province, the epicenter of this outbreak. And as such, because our borders with the Republic DRC are porous, we send our team of surveillance and risk communications and community engagement offices and mechanism to the borders to monitor the situation from close range.
5: There is usually a lot of coordination between countries, neighboring countries, and the international community whenever there are such outbreaks that threaten to cross borders. I wonder what kind of coordination you have with your neighbors as well as with bodies that are involved in trying to tackle the outbreak.
7: Since its public declaration by the authorities in DRC, Uganda, and Africa CDC, we have engaged the authorities of the two republics, the DRC and Uganda, particularly their national ministries of health and public health institutes. And also we have engaged with the Africa Center for Disease Control and Prevention and other partners in the country, such as WFP and other development partners. In that regard, we activated our public health emergency operation center in Juba and deployed health workers in areas along the border, as I said earlier. So we are in close coordination with the partners.
5: And I wonder what kind of support South Sudan would need to prepare in case infections are detected in your country.
7: Through the support of the African CDC and the development partners, we have operationalized and uplift the capacity of our National Public Health Laboratory, which shall be commissioned for testing and sequencing of any suspected cases. The support we would want from the international community, the donors, the Africa CDC and other well wishes, is to come in really in supporting logistics to the epicenters, the surveillance, to support surveillance, to support risk communication and community involvement in creating awareness along the hotspots, potential hotspots. So these activities cannot be done only by South Sudan authorities. They would want the support and coordination with other development and stakeholders.
5: Right. Many thanks for speaking to us. Luke Thompson-Thuan, South Sudan's health minister there, joining us from Geneva, where he's attending the World Health Conference.
3: Well, one of our listeners in South Sudan, Manuel, listening in the capital, Juba, says the Ebola outbreak is alarming and people should take it seriously by establishing a system to prevent it from spreading further. B.W. Bokri, one of our regular listeners in Sierra Leone, in the capital, Freetown, says the government there is urging people to resume preventative measures quickly in response to the resurgence of Ebola. He says they've also reactivated key public health pillars like surveillance and social distancing. And Mohammed in the Gambia says, I send my deepest sympathy to the people of DR Congo as they confront this crisis. I stand in solidarity with the affected communities. Thank you very much indeed for all of your messages. You are listening to Newsday from the BBC World Service with Anne in Nairobi and Rob in London. A reminder of a couple of our other headlines. President Putin is travelling to China just days after Beijing hosted Donald Trump, and a Libyan warlord goes before the International Criminal Court accused of the abuse, rape and murder of migrants seeking to reach Europe.
5: Now, is it possible to be both a victim of sexual coercion and an enabler of it? That's the question members of a powerful committee in the US Congress are grappling with this week as they prepare to question a former personal assistant of Jeffrey Epstein, Sarah Kellen. Kellen says that she was manipulated sexually and psychologically by Epstein, but she's one of four women who were named by prosecutors as potential co-conspirators of the convicted sex offender. Now, the House of Representatives Oversight Committee has to decide whether to treat her as only a victim of abuse or consider whether she may also have played a role in facilitating it. And at the same time, the same thorny issue is delaying a decision about whether to call another of the four women, Nadia Masinko, to give testimony. Masinko wasn't primarily an assistant of Epstein. For many years, she was his main girlfriend. Tim Wewell reports now on her story and the issues it raises around victimhood and responsibility.
8: I participated in your life, your idea of fun. I stood by you for years of legal battles and jail time. There was nobody you could trust more or who loved you more. I've been perfect.
9: All I wanted. It was August 2010. And a 25-year-old woman was writing to Jeffrey Epstein. Their relationship had just ended after nearly 7 years. During that time, he'd served just over a year in prison for soliciting sex from an underage girl. And while he was there, the woman visited him at least 67 times. After he was released, emails show, they planned to start a family together. The woman's name was Nadia Marcinko. She was a model, recently arrived from Slovakia when she first met Epstein, aged 18. And she became his main girlfriend after Ghislaine Maxwell. Emails between them in the Epstein files released by the US Department of Justice make clear it was a love affair, though a very unequal one. He was 32 years her senior, and he lectured her a lot.
10: I want you to learn how to cook eggs, scrambled, poached, over easy. I want you to learn how to run a house. You cannot put anything in without letting me see it first. Jay.
9: But Marcinko had other duties too, including, as the emails show, finding other women for him.
8: What do you imagine is a fun sex thing? I will do what I can, even though if this is simply about you having sex with someone else, I don't know how it makes our relationship better. I will try to find girls whenever we are in New York.
9: The BBC's found no evidence in the files that Marcinko recruited underage girls. But victims abused by Epstein in his Palm Beach mansion claimed in their testimony that she was involved in the sex sessions with them. After Epstein's death, her lawyer told US federal investigators she didn't know they were underage, and her whole relationship with Epstein had been coercive.
10: Referring to her as his sex slave, insulting her and physically abusing her, including by choking her and throwing her down a set of stairs.
9: Documents in the files show the FBI later said that Marcinko had been recruited, harbored, and obtained by Jeffrey Epstein and others for purposes of a coercive sexual relationship.
11: In my professional opinion,
9: but earlier this year, her victim status and that of three other women named as potential co-conspirators was called into question by U.S. Congresswoman Ana Paulina Luna, a Republican member of the House Oversight Committee.
11: All of these women engaged in the trafficking of minors as adults. They were working and complicit with Jeffrey Epstein's operation. And in my
9: now, two of those women are about to give testimony to the committee, Sarah Kellen later this week and Leslie Groff next month. They were both salaried assistants of Epstein, whose tasks included scheduling girls' visits. But members of the committee have said they're divided about whether to treat them as victims or victimisers, and arguments are also continuing about whether to call the other two, Adriana Ross, another Epstein assistant, and Nadia Martsenko.
12: I think it's really important to think about power and control.
9: The question of whether a victim may also become an accomplice is one that lawyers regularly face. Bridget Carr is professor of clinical law at Michigan University and has worked extensively with victims of human trafficking.
12: I have a line that I draw, and that line is whether the victim has ever been away from the power and control of the perpetrator, and whether the victim's vulnerability is no longer there to be exploited.
9: In 2019, Martsenko told investigators she had been totally under Epstein's power because she said he controlled her right to stay in America and could have had her deported. She and her lawyers didn't reply when we asked to speak to them now. But one email she wrote to Epstein in 2012, after their relationship ended, seems to hint at its complexity, and also at the blurry lines between different roles in networks like his.
8: I do not want to be with you, but it upsets me to see you use the exact same patterns to seduce, manipulate, and ultimately control and hurt other girls. I don't even like them, and I actually feel guilty about knowing how they will end up. I know what you're capable of, and I will always be protective of you out of pure loyalty and stubbornness, but my conscience is far from clear.
5: That report by Tim Wewell, and you can hear more on the story on the assignment here on the BBC World Service and on BBC Sounds.
3: Time for all your Newsday sport headlines. Sarah Manai is here with a prediction, perhaps, of who's going to win the Premier League title.
13: Whoa, that's a lot of pressure on my shoulders, Rob. Arsenal, for now, are just one win away from winning the English Premier League. They've beaten relegated Burnley 1-0 last night at the Emirates. Kai Havertz's first half goal was enough to get the 3 points they needed to go five clear of Manchester City. Manchester City, who plays Bournemouth tonight. And if City slips up, well, it's Mikel Arteta's side that will be crowned champion. So is he going to watch the game? Of course he is.
14: I will be at home. I will be watching it at home. I don't know for how long I'm going to watch it, but I will be there, not far from the TV. It's going to be difficult, but that's it. The only thing we can do now is start to prepare the Palace game. And if Bournemouth gets a result, we are champions.
13: Could you imagine the nerves, though, on both sides? Manchester City fans still hold hopes, though. Nothing is done until it's done. Though Pep Guardiola admits sixth-placed Bournemouth, who had a fantastic season, are not going to be an easy one for City.
15: Oh, they have been since the last years. Have been a real tough games. And so have 3 days. They have 10 days to prepare that game. They played to qualify for the Champions League, so I think they have an argument to be the best version of the best performance of Bournemouth. I'm pretty sure it's going to happen.
13: Speaking of City, sources have told the BBC the club is preparing for Pep's exit after an incredible 10-year spell at the club that saw him win 20 trophies. Guardiola could leave the club at the end of the season after Sunday's Premier League match against Aston Villa. We'll get more on this with our guest in the next hour or so here on Newsday. Now, far from the league race, a London derby could see another London club get relegated tonight. If Tottenham beat Chelsea, West Ham will be relegated, and the Spurs are not themselves yet completely safe from relegation. They sit just outside the relegation zone in 17th place with 38 points, but with a game in hand and with a superior goal difference over West Ham, the Spurs' destiny remains entirely in their own hands. A single point from either of their final two matches will mathematically guarantee their safety. Problem: Tottenham have won just one of their last 35 away league games against Chelsea.
16: Stamford Bridge is difficult. It's a tough stadium because fantastic players, fantastic managers. But tomorrow is a new game. I know very well a lot of players, and their style is clear, and it's a tough game for us, for sure.
13: That was the Spurs boss Roberto De Zerbi there. Chelsea-Tottenham kicks off tonight at 19:15 GMT, and tomorrow morning on Newsday, we'll debrief what promises to be an incredible day in the English Premier League, Rob.
3: We will look forward to that. Sarah, thank you very much indeed. You're with Newsday on the BBC World Service with Rob and Sarah in London and in Nairobi, next in Singapore with business. More to come in the next hour of the programme, so do stay with us if you can.
17: Welcome to your World Radio Paris weather forecast for Tuesday. Tuesday in Ile de France is going to see light rain showers all day, cloudy conditions and a moderate breeze. Temperatures will reach 17 degrees Celsius. Normandy will have thundery showers, some intermittent sunny spells and a fresh breeze, with highs of 17 degrees in the north and 19 degrees in the south. On the Côte d'Azur, Tuesday is going to be very calm in comparison, with sunny intervals and a gentle breeze, and temperature highs of 20 degrees in Nice, 21 in Cannes and 22 in Marseille. This was your WRP weather forecast for Tuesday. 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
1: Hello, you're with Newsday on the BBC World Service with Anne Soy in Nairobi and Rob Young in London.
2: In the east of the Democratic Republic of Congo, the government says over 130 people are now suspected to have died from Ebola, and cases are being reported over a wider geographical area. We'll have an update from the World Health Organization.
1: We've got a heartbreaking report from Afghanistan where people say they're selling their own children to survive as the country faces one of the most severe hunger crises in the world.
3: I'm ready to sell my daughters. I'm helpless and poor. My children come to me saying, "Baba, give us some bread." But what can I give?
2: As the ceasefire between Lebanon and Israel has been extended, we hear from the Deputy Prime Minister of Lebanon. But first, the latest world news.
4: BBC News with Emily Thomas. The World Health Organization says the more it investigates the Ebola outbreak in the east of the Democratic Republic of Congo, the more it's finding evidence the disease has spread. Congolese health officials say the number of deaths linked to the virus now stands at more than 130, and new cases are being found across a wider area. Dr. Anne Ansia is the WHO representative in the DRC.
5: There is insecurity, then there is movement of population, and we need to try to slow or even to stop those movement of population in crowded and high density area. The virus, which is the Ebola virus of subtype Bunibujo, there is no treatment and no vaccine. So actually the way that we're going to have to work to be able to decrease and stop the transmission of this virus is working very closely with the local population.
4: The Kremlin has released a video address from President Putin to the Chinese people ahead of his visit to Beijing, which starts on Tuesday. It comes just days after Xi Jinping hosted President Trump. In a speech full of praise for the Chinese leader, Mr. Putin says relations between the two countries have reached a truly unprecedented level. Our China correspondent Laura Bicker explains what President Putin will be looking for from his meeting with President Xi.
6: He'll be eager to discuss selling more oil and gas to what he calls his dear friend, Mr. Xi. And there will be talks about a new Siberian pipeline between their two nations. Since Mr. Putin's invasion of Ukraine, Russia has become far more reliant on China's economy. For Beijing, this is a balancing act. Particularly after Mr. Trump's visit last week, China wants stable relations with the West, but strategically, Russia is a close neighbour.
4: A three-day hearing will begin at the International Criminal Court in The Hague today to assess charges facing the former head of a notorious Libyan prison. Khaled Mohammed Ali al-Hishri is accused of 17 counts of crimes against humanity and war crimes allegedly committed at the Mitiga prison near Tripoli between 2015 and 2020. Tom Bailey has this report.
7: A panel of judges will be seeking to establish whether the charges facing Mr. Hishri are credible enough to proceed to a full trial or be dismissed. Prosecutors allege there is strong evidence that the former security official was personally involved in the torture, mistreatment, sexual abuse and killing of detainees. Khaled al-Hishri is the first suspect to appear at the ICC as part of the court's UN-mandated investigation into the turmoil and armed conflict that followed the toppling of Libya's autocratic leader Muammar Gaddafi in 2011.
4: You're listening to the latest world news from the BBC. India has raised prices of petrol and diesel for the second time in a week to defray the cost to the government of the surge in fuel prices. The increase of less than 1 rupee is smaller than that announced on Friday, but will fan inflation in India, the world's third largest oil importer. It's one of the last of the major economies to approve a rise in energy costs. The tech billionaire Elon Musk says he'll appeal against the dismissal of his suit against OpenAI and its chief executive, Sam Altman. The verdict simplifies the path for OpenAI to proceed with a possible initial public offering that could value the business at $1 trillion. Our technology reporter is Lily Jamali.
8: Elon Musk co-founded OpenAI with Sam Altman back in 2015 and left in 2018 after he was denied control. And then in 2024, A couple years after OpenAI launches the consumer AI revolution with ChatGPT, Elon Musk sues the company and Sam Altman, as well as OpenAI president Greg Brockman. The jury took less than 2 hours to determine that he simply waited too long to bring those claims in this case. They didn't even have to review the merits of the arguments. It was a statute of limitations issue.
0: A former British soldier sentenced to 15 years in a maximum security Russian prison colony has told the BBC he feels abandoned by his government. Hayden Davis was captured in Ukraine by Russian forces more than 18 months ago after joining the Ukrainian Army's Foreign Legion as a volunteer. He was convicted of mercenaryism. A team of researchers at Cambridge University have begun using a new high-tech approach to boost efforts to slow the decline of Britain's hedgehog population. Using satellite images, a state-of-the-art artificial intelligence tool, and GPS tracking devices, they've been able to make precise maps of where hedgehog habitats remain. BBC News.
1: Thanks very much indeed for that bulletin. Hello, you're with Newsday from the BBC World Service, live from Nairobi with Anne Soy, and from London with me, Rob Young. This half hour, we will head to the Democratic Republic of Congo and to Lebanon. We'll also bring you a special report from our correspondent in Afghanistan, where fathers say they're being forced to make impossible choices.
2: We welcome your messages on any of the stories we're covering. Our text number is +44 77 86 20 50 85.
1: Well, let's kick off this hour with developments in the Ebola outbreak in the east of the Democratic Republic of Congo. The government there says over 130 people have now died and cases are being reported over a wider geographical area. Kinshasa says that medical teams on the ground are working hard to trace suspected infections and say the country has experience in dealing with the previous epidemics there.
2: More than 390 suspected cases are now being investigated, with the outbreak having also spread into neighbouring Uganda, raising concern about cross-border transmission and regional containment efforts. The World Health Organization also has teams in eastern Ituri province to help establish new treatment facilities there. For more, I've been speaking to the WHO representative in the DR Congo, Dr. Anne Ansia, at the epicentre of relief efforts in Bunia, eastern Congo.
5: The situation that we find is an outbreak that has been ongoing for a few weeks and that has already transmitted widely. So first, the hotspot is in a very unsecured area with lots of movement of population, so it is difficult to go there, and our staff are putting themselves at higher risk when they go there. And then another affected area was very, very close to the town, and at the town of Bunia. So we've got also an outbreak that is now in town where, you know, the dissemination may go much more faster. As we start investigating, we are hearing more about, cases that are also in the southern provinces of North Kivu. We've got two cases that have crossed the border and went in Uganda. So the more we are investigating this outbreak, the more we realize that it has already disseminated at least a little bit across border, but also in other provinces. And the provinces of South Kivu is, like Ituri, a province where the population has been affected by a humanitarian crisis for many, many years. And in South Kivu, that humanitarian crisis has also been scaled up last year since January by the takeover of the town of Goma by de facto authorities. And we've got cases now there which are across the border with Rwanda as well.
2: Give us a sense of the kind of challenge you're presented with then in trying to respond to the outbreak.
5: Okay, so really there is insecurity, then there is movement of population, and we need to try to slow or even to stop those movement of population in crowded and high density area. The virus, which is the Ebola virus of subtype Bunibujo, there is no treatment and no vaccine. So actually the way that we're going to have to work to be able to decrease and stop the transmission of this virus is working very closely with the local population to make sure that, you know, they have the right behavior. For example, if they feel the symptoms of the disease, they need to come directly to the health facilities to get treated. And then they need to give us the list of the contact the people with whom they've been in contact for the past days, so that we can go and find those people and isolate them, so that they themselves are not starting to transmit the disease when they become symptomatic and transmit the disease to other people. We need to ask those people also to do what we call safe and dignified burials, because often, and it is what happened here, is that there is somebody who gets sick, who died, and then people go and the family is coming and go and do those the funerals all together. There is a small mass gathering. And then you've got family members who have already been infected, and then they transmit the disease to a bigger number of people. So we really need to address those kind of behavior and now making sure that, for example, the people wouldn't go to those burial of those suspected deaths from the disease. So we need really a lot of community participation. Us, we need to be able to really go and proactively search for the new cases. And as I said, every time we've got a new cases, we need to bring that person in those specific isolation and treatment centers that we will have. And we will need to look after all the contact that that person had in the past, so that we can also identify those contacts, isolate them, and survey them to make sure that they're not going to present as well the symptoms and get sick, and then be in contact with the population and keep transmitting the disease.
2: So I wonder, at this point, how receptive the community has been, one, to accept the whole message about Ebola, to accept to be treated. How has it been from your experience?
5: We have to slowly establish very good relationship with the population through our communication expert. But our communication expert will work, for example, with religious leaders, with community leaders, with cultural leaders, with teachers, and with influencers in the community, so that we can really ask those population to use the protection. So some of the protection are basic. It's about washing your hands. It's about social distancing. You know, not shaking hands anymore, and just say hello from distance. A little bit why we did during COVID. But some of those cultural behaviors are difficult to establish.
2: And so you have started with the community work, the community outreach work. But what about having the interventions like isolation units, the treatment center? How far Yes. are you with that?
5: So we have already identified some isolation centers, and we've got now more than 100 contacts that are already isolated for the time being in various isolation centers. We have identified a place where we will do the management of the cases, and we are starting building.
2: Dr. Anne Ansia there, the WHO representative in the DRC, speaking to me earlier from the epicenter of the relief efforts in Bunia in the east of the country.
1: Now, Donald Trump has said he's holding off a military attack on Iran planned for Tuesday at the request of Gulf states, as what he called serious negotiations are now taking place. But he also warned that the US would be ready to launch what he called a full large-scale assault on Iran at a moment's notice if there was no acceptable deal. So for now, the ceasefire remains in place. Similarly for Lebanon, its ceasefire with Israel was extended on Friday, but the Lebanese health ministry says at least 7 people were killed over the weekend. Tariq Mitri is the deputy prime minister of Lebanon and has been speaking to the BBC's Sarah Montague, who started by asking him for his thoughts on the extension of the ceasefire.
9: One would think that unless there is a significant U.S. pressure, then we will get more of the same. That is, that the Israeli army for the last 15 days or 3 weeks had continued intensive airstrikes, some targeted, I mean, with Hezbollah military operatives or bases as an objective. Some are not. And then the destruction of villages and driving away their population or depopulating those villages has continued. We're not really talking about a ceasefire. We're talking about a partial pause. But we have high hopes that this time around there will be pressure on Israel as we are engaged in negotiations to have an extension that is closer to a cessation of hostilities and not just a precarious partial pause.
1: Now, Israel always says, look, this is about self-defense. Do you accept that if there was an end to rockets coming from southern Lebanon into Israel, that they would, if they could be assured there wouldn't be any more attacks onto Israel, that they would leave Lebanese soil?
9: I'm not sure, because the Israelis have been saying that they want to establish a security zone south of a yellow line that they have drawn, actually that they've gone beyond that line northward. And this security zone is apparently to be depopulated. Therefore, they need to drive the population of those villages away from their security zone. We have heard also the Israelis draw comparison, some of the Israeli officials draw comparison with Gaza, with Rafah, with Beit Hanun, which are areas that have been totally depopulated. So is that a war objective?
1: Do you not accept that this is all about Israeli security?
9: Of course. I mean, they can always claim that it is for Israeli security. There is an element of security in trying that Israel is seeking when they try to degrade Hezbollah and make sure that no Hezbollah operatives are left in the area adjacent to Israel. But, I mean, destroying villages, if that is the only way to provide security, then what are political negotiations for? But I think the more we progress along this line, the more leverage the Lebanese government has on Hezbollah. If we're able to establish a ceasefire, just to forget about more important arrangements, if we're able to establish a ceasefire, then the Lebanese government has definitely more leverage over Hezbollah.
1: Okay,
9: and the population of the south would hold Hezbollah responsible for giving an additional pretext for the destruction of their villages. But in order to reach that point, we've got to have a ceasefire.
1: That was the Deputy Prime Minister of Lebanon there, Tarek Mitri, speaking to the BBC's Sarah Montague.
2: You're listening to Newsday from the BBC with Rob Young in London and Anne Soy in Nairobi. A reminder now of the main headlines this hour. More deaths in the Democratic Republic of Congo are being linked to the Ebola outbreak, which has spread over a wider area than originally thought. President Putin is travelling to China just days after Beijing hosted Donald Trump. And a Libyan warlord goes before the International Criminal Court, accused of the abuse, rape and murder of migrants seeking to reach Europe.
1: Sarah Manai is here with all your sport headlines.
10: Thank you, Rob. Manchester City are preparing for Pep Guardiola to leave the club after their final English Premier League match against Aston Villa that will take place on Sunday. The club maintain Pep has a contract for next season and are hopeful he will remain at the helm. But sources say work towards his anticipated exit is underway. We'll get more on this in the next half an hour or so. Meanwhile, and following a disappointing end to a trophy-less season, Real Madrid have elected to bring Jose Mourinho back to the Bernabeu 13 years after his first spell in the Spanish capital. Mourinho will be back next season. Now Pep just needs to come back to Barcelona and we can get a little remake of the Clásico era. And Neymar has been included in the 26-man Brazilian squad for this summer's World Cup. The 34-year-old, who now plays for Brazilian Santos, is the country's all-time leading goal scorer with 79 goals in 128 appearances, but he has not played for the Seleção since 2023, 3 years where he has been struggling with injuries. Making Carlo Ancelotti's squad now means he will feature at his fourth and most probably last World Cup.
1: Sarah, thank you very much. More sport with Sarah in about 20 minutes' time.
2: and some news just in, the research by the one of the centers dealing with that infectious disease, the outbreak in the Congo, says that there has been, it has warned of a substantial under detection and potential for wider transmission of Ebola in the current outbreak in the DRC. It has used different methods of modeling and estimates that between 400 and 800 cases had occurred in the DRC by Sunday, that is 17th of May. That news just in, that the numbers are likely to be higher than we are talking about right now. Let's now cross to a business desk in Singapore and get more on that meeting between Russia's President Vladimir Putin and China's leader Xi Jinping in Beijing today. Nick Marsh is standing by there. Nick, how much is at stake in an economic sense?
11: Well, much more for Russia than for China, that's for sure, Anne. I mean, China's economy dwarfs Russia's. It's the second largest economy in the world, of course. China is Russia's biggest trading partner, but from China's perspective, Russia only makes up 4% of all of China's international trade. So it's a one-sided relationship. The war in Ukraine, of course, has changed a lot of things because Western countries more or less cut Moscow off from its economic system. You know, Western countries aren't buying Russian oil, Russian gas. Russian companies are heavily sanctioned, so they've turned increasingly to China for investment, for tech partnerships, for trade. China sells a huge amount to Russia, including Huawei phones, for example, you know, blacklisted by Western countries. So Russia became an ideal market for them. So, you know, it's not an equal relationship, but it's definitely one defined by mutual opposition to a Western-led order, and one where that tries to find mutual benefit in those spaces outside of that framework.
2: So what leverage then might Russia have over China, if any?
11: Well, Russia has a lot of natural resources. It has a lot of oil and gas. It looks like there could be some new pipeline, basically co-run by Gazprom, Russian gas giant, and the China National Petroleum Corporation. So, you know, that could be something that Russia can provide to China. Also, Russia has a lot of military expertise as well that China might not necessarily have and might need, who knows, in the future. So it's not a completely one-sided relationship, but it is a very interesting relationship, and one that, you know, we really should be paying a lot of attention to given the geopolitical climate.
2: Many thanks. Nick Marsh there in, Business Desk.
1: Now, we hear from Afghanistan, which is facing one of the most severe hunger crises in the world, a situation worsened by dramatic aid cuts, the Taliban government's policies and severe drought. 3 out of 4 Afghans struggle to find food, jobs and access to healthcare. It's thought a tenth of the population is facing emergency levels of hunger, one step away from famine. Now, it's difficult for foreign journalists to get access into Afghanistan, but our correspondent Yugita Lamai has been to Gore province, and you may find some of her report upsetting.
12: It's bright and early in the morning, and we've come to the central square in the town of Chakcharan, the capital of Gore province. And around me,

0: working and no one gives me work because I'm old. Khwaja Ahmed cries. Jumrah Khan tells us he's found 3 days of work in 6 weeks. I'm constantly disturbed. I fear that my children might die of hunger, he says. So we've just suddenly seen a lot of people rush to a spot. We've followed them, and what we can see is one man on a motorcycle who's come to find one or two laborers. Dozens of men have actually thrown themselves at him, desperate for him to pick them so that they can get 1 day of work, 1 day of wages. This is the level of desperation we've seen. Earlier we saw a couple of cars speeding by, again just picking up one laborer or two. And the reality is that most of the men surrounding us right now are going to walk away from here without having found work. I'm just on the outskirts of the city of Chakcharan. We've driven to this area, and when I look all around me, it's a striking landscape. I can see a panoramic view of snow-capped mountains. And now we've come to this house. Just gonna step over a wall here. And there's a man who's inviting us into his home, and we're gonna speak to him to find out his story. Abdul Rashid Azimi calls for his daughters. Rukia and Rohila are twins, 7 years old, little girls with brown hair and dark eyes. Abdul holds them close, eager to explain why he's making unbearable choices, breaking down as he speaks.
1: I'm ready to sell my daughters. I'm helpless and poor. I come home with parched lips, hungry, thirsty, distressed and confused. My children come to me saying, Baba, give us some bread. But what can I give? Where is the work so I can earn? It breaks my heart, but that's the only way to feed my other children.
0: We've just come out of speaking to Rashid Azimi. It was really tough witnessing that. It was something we weren't prepared for. Especially in this country, men tend to be very stoical. So to see a man weeping in front of us, helpless, we were unprepared for that. But what it tells you is the severity of the situation here. Theirs isn't an isolated story. In another home, we meet Saeed Ahmad, who sold his daughter, 5-year-old Shaika, because he didn't have money for an appendicitis surgery that she needed. Little Shaika clutches onto her father, her small arms around his neck. He comforts her. In 5 years, when she's 10, she'll have to leave everything that's familiar to go to the home of the distant relative who's bought her to marry his son.
2: If I had money, I would have never taken this decision. But then I got scared. What if she died without the surgery? This way, at least, she will be alive. That is enough for me.
0: Afghanistan is reeling under one of the most severe hunger crises in the world, caused by aid cuts, the Taliban government's policies, particularly its restrictions against women, and natural disasters. It's a situation that is becoming more dire every day. We've heard from people in the community, as well as an elder from the village, that there's been an increased number of children dying in the past 2 years, he said, of malnutrition.
3: Roughly 4 to 6 children die every month here, most of them from malnutrition. Child mortality has really increased.
0: Now, from past experience, we know that because these deaths are not actually recorded anywhere, the only place you can see the evidence of that is in the graveyard. So we've come up to the community graveyard. The graves aren't marked. There are no names. There are no details. But you can tell the smaller graves from the larger ones. So we've gone around this whole graveyard and we've counted the smaller graves. There are around 130. But what really stands out is that there is twice as many children's graves as adult graves. More evidence of an invisible wave of deaths among Afghanistan's children. And something that probably will never be counted, that will never be marked.
4: That report from the BBC's Yugita Lamaida, who travelled to Ghor province in Afghanistan. You can see some of the photos of the people she was talking

0: talking to there, including Abdul and his two daughters, one of whom he's considering selling to feed the other, on the BBC website at bbc.com.
1: This is Paul with the Riviera Minute. 30 people have been evacuated after a fire at a hotel in the centre of Cannes during the film festival. More than 30 fire trucks attended the scene early on Sunday morning. It took more than 4 hours to bring the fire under control. Cannes City Hall is providing temporary accommodation for those affected. A 4-year-old boy with leukemia who's been seeking a bone marrow donor for months has finally found a match. Elio from Nice has a rare form of the blood cancer and needs an urgent transplant. His parents launched an appeal on social media. They say they've been overwhelmed by people's solidarity. It was shared by public figures from Emmanuel Macron to Julien Doré. In local football, OGC Nice are in the relegation playoffs after a goalless draw at home against Metz. Monaco lost 5-4 in a goal-packed match away at Strasbourg, their 7th in League One. Riviera weather after Monday's thunderstorms. Tuesday brings sunny spells and 20 degrees Celsius.
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0: More deaths in the Democratic Republic of Congo are being linked to the Ebola outbreak. We'll hear live from the DRC.
2: A suspected Libyan warlord accused of murdering and raping migrants faces possible charges in Europe.
0: And is English football about to lose arguably the greatest manager the game's seen? We'll have more with Sarah in the sport, but first a summary of the latest news.
3: BBC News with Emily Thomas. The World Health Organization says the more it investigates the Ebola outbreak in the Democratic Republic of Congo, the more evidence it finds that the disease has spread. Congolese health officials say the number of deaths linked to the virus now stands more than 130. President Putin has made a video address to Chinese citizens ahead of his visit to Beijing, which comes just days after Xi Jinping hosted President Trump. In a speech praising the Chinese leader, Mr. Putin expressed his appreciation of the man he called his longtime good friend. The governor of Russia's Yaroslavl region says it's been hit by a big Ukrainian drone attack, resulting in a fire at an industrial facility. He did not specify what had been hit, but Yaroslavl, which lies northeast of Moscow, is home to a major oil refinery. A hearing is due to begin at the International Criminal Court to assess charges against the former head of a notorious Libyan prison. Khaled Mohammed Ali al-Hishiri is accused of 17 counts of crimes against humanity and war crimes. India has raised prices of petrol and diesel for the second time in a week to defray the cost to the government of the surge in fuel prices. The increase is likely to fan inflation. A painting by the American artist Jackson Pollock has sold at auction in New York for a record $181 million. The artwork, known as Number 7A, 1948, features drips of black paint with touches of red on a canvas spanning more than 3 metres. Researchers in Britain are using satellite images, AI and GPS tracking to map hedgehog habitats. They hope the results will reveal not just where the hedgehogs are living, but also the obstacles preventing them finding food or mates. And that's the latest world news from the BBC.
2: Many thanks for that summary. Hello and welcome to Newsday with Anne and Rob. This half hour, we focus on the spread of the new Ebola virus in the DRC. We go live there and speak to our correspondent.
0: We'll also ask whether this is the end of Pep's reign at Manchester City. Sources have told BBC Sport that the managerial great is expected to leave the Etihad Stadium at the end of the season. But Willie, your thoughts on all of our stories welcome, of course, by text or WhatsApp. +44 77 86 20 50 85. Well, let's return to our main story, the Ebola outbreak in the Democratic Republic of Congo. The World Health Organization told us earlier on there is evidence that the disease is spreading, and scientists from Imperial College London, as well as in the DRC and in Uganda, say they can't rule out the possibility that there are already over 1,000 cases based on a model of the disease outbreak. We can speak to the BBC's Emery Makamanu, who joins us now from Kinshasa. What is the latest official information about the number of cases?
4: Good morning, James. The numbers we have here given earlier this morning by the Congolese government stands at 131 dead recorded so far. They are verifying among them who died from Ebola and who hasn't died from Ebola. The disease has also spread up to 6 health zones at the moment in Ituri and also in north Kivu. And among the contact cases, they have given the number of 513 suspect cases. Those are people who might have been in contact with the dead or who have developed symptoms. And among them, you have a U.S. citizen, an American missionary, a doctor, Dr. Peter Safford, who was treating patients in Yakunde, not far from Bunia.
0: When you say it's now in 6 health zones, what is a health zone?
4: Well, we have 4 health zones in Ituri, which is the epicenter. You have the mining town of Mungwalu, you have Wampara, you have Bunia, the capital city of Ituri, and yesterday one additional city or let's say village was also identified, and that is Nyakunde, where the American doctor was treating patients. So you have also Beni and also Goma in North Kivu, and these are all major cities in the eastern DRC, counting between 300,000 people to up to 800,000 when it comes to the case of Goma.
0: And what is happening in those cities? Are people staying off the streets? Are they adhering to the health advice that they're being given, such as not shaking hands, keeping your distance, that kind of thing?
4: Well, I wouldn't say so. If authorities are urging people to reduce contacts and call as soon as possible, but when it comes to contacts, you know, you still see in all these cities people 3 or 2 on the motorbikes next to one another, and the handshakes and all the things are still happening. So which is a contrast to but the health authorities are saying they are just putting in place the response plan, so communications are going to be accelerated or boosted so that people can adhere to the public health measures. The only way now to deal with this outbreak, which has no specific treatment and no vaccine at the moment.
0: And just help us understand why a lot of people aren't following these public health measures, given how deadly Ebola is. We were hearing yesterday between 30 and 50% of people who catch it will die from it. Is it that people just have to go out to work to earn a living, or is it that people are a bit blasé about it?
4: Well, it's a mix, because when this outbreak started at the end of April, there was a belief that it was a mystical disease. So they even call it the coffin phenomenon, which means people who died at the early stage of the outbreak touched the nurse that died on the 24th of April, and all of them were dying. So people were rather going to churches or going to spiritual healers for treatment instead of going to the hospitals. And that trend, unfortunately, keeps on. So there is a little bit of resistance among the communities here.
0: All right, thank you very much indeed. That's the BBC's Emery Makimeno. They're joining us from the capital of the DRC, Kinshasa.
2: And you've been sending us your messages on the story. Amara Alpha in Kailahun, Sierra Leone, says that whenever I hear about the outbreak of the Ebola virus, I always think about how it claimed many lives of my fellow Sierra Leoneans in 2014. It's deadly and needs to be contained. And a word of caution here from one more listener who has sent a message also from Freetown that this is a deadly virus and it needs urgent action to prevent the spread to other countries. That is Mystic in George Brook, Freetown. Now, we are staying in Sierra Leone, and attention is turning to lessons that can be learned from countries such as Sierra Leone in West Africa that were tasked with containing the biggest outbreak of Ebola back in 2014. Yvonne Aki Soya is the mayor of Freetown, the capital of the country, and But it was for her role in helping tackle Ebola that she received a gold medal from the president of Sierra Leone in 2015. What memories does this latest Ebola outbreak bring back for her?
5: I think the memory that comes most strongly is just the one of more than a memory, more like a caution, the importance of the contact tracing, the importance of being able to identify potential spreaders of the disease as early as possible. One remembers people who lost their lives. One remembers doctors. One remembers colleagues who died as a result of this outbreak. And it's a memory that makes one think immediately, how do we ensure that we do not allow this to come to our country again?
2: What would be your advice? How would the people who are dealing with the current outbreak ensure that?
5: The precautionary measures are the standard ones, and the very first thing we need to do is to ensure that from all our borders, not just the airports, that we are identifying and testing. So for those who are coming from the affected areas, from the DRC, from Congo, from Uganda, from South Sudan, that anybody coming within those from those countries within 21 days is identified and traced. So for the next 21 days, whilst they're in our country, just making sure that they don't show any symptoms of the disease and that we know where they are and we know who they're engaging with. I think raising public awareness in Sierra Leone is also very critical. We have borders with Guinea and Liberia that were a major entry point during the 2014-2015 outbreak. So what happens at our airports is important, but also what happens at the borders is equally important, because one doesn't know where travelers are coming from into other countries that will come into Sierra Leone through our porous borders, not necessarily through an airport. So that precaution, having that readiness at our PHUs, at our health centers, and just generally reminding the public that where we were 11 years ago, we're somewhere we don't want to go back to, and having everybody on guard.
2: And you talk about the border areas, and I remember that's where the outbreak started in West Africa, and it was months before the outbreak was declared. Listening to the officials in the DR Congo, there has been some time that has been lost, weeks perhaps, before this outbreak was identified. With the lessons from your country, what would your advice be to them?
5: There has to be increased vigilance. This, unfortunately, I understand the outbreak is in an area where there's conflict, which makes it even more difficult. Disease does not really favor politicization or conflict. It moves irrespective of what human beings are thinking about in respect of each other. And this particular disease is one that spreads very fast. So we're talking about contact. I mean, I think in our situation, we had major spreader events linked to funerals. And where there's conflict, I think there's more of a risk of that happening. So to our neighbors, or rather our distant neighbors in the affected countries, one of the things that is very, very key is and making sure that people understand what is at stake and how it spreads, and that there is no political undertone or overtone when it comes to this disease. There was a point in time when I came into the response when the expression community social mobilization was being used by the agencies involved in the response, by the aid agencies, by the donor agencies, by the medical teams involved in the response. And we changed that name, we changed that expression from social mobilization to community ownership. It was actually a journey, community engagement and then community ownership. It's really critical that you find that the government, that the officials find voices of influencers, community people who can relate to their population, who are believed by their population, and who are able to get this message across to them in a manner that they can accept and they can own. We were only really able to bend the curve on the disease, on the outbreak, to reduce the spread when we got the people themselves to take ownership of the response. I would say that would be my advice. Move into the communities, ensure that the spreaders of those messages, of the messages of caution, of precaution, of care, of early reporting, of detection, of isolation. These are hard messages for people to receive. They are best received when those messages are given by their own, as opposed to by government officials who may be seen as outsiders.
2: The advice there of somebody who was at the forefront fighting against the Ebola outbreak in Sierra Leone more than 10 years ago, Yvonne Aki Sawyer, who's currently the mayor of Freetown.
0: Now, later on today, at the International Criminal Court in The Hague, a case will open to decide whether to bring Libyan war crime suspect Khaled Mohammed El-Hishri to trial, accused of the abuse, rape and murder of migrants seeking to reach Europe. El-Hishri is alleged to have been a senior member of a militia in Tripoli and to have held a role running a notorious prison. Well, we can speak now to Sally Hayden, the author of My Fourth Time We Drowned, Seeking Refuge on the World's Deadliest Migration Route. Welcome to the programme. Just tell us a bit about Khaled Mohammed El-Hishri.
6: Yeah, sure. And thank you for having me. So Khaled Mohammed El-Hishri, as you said there, he was in the running of Tripoli's Midiga prison. And he's accused by the ICC of committing 17 counts of war crimes and crimes against humanity. They include ordering and overseeing torture and cruel treatment, imprisonment, outrages upon personal dignity, rape and other forms of sexual violence, murder and attempted murder, enslavement and persecution against Libyan detainees, as well as migrants and refugees. And the crimes were allegedly committed between May 1st, 2014 and June 30th, 2020. And he was apprehended last year in Germany. This trial, if it proceeds to a trial, it's already being heralded as something of a milestone, particularly when it comes to abuses against refugees and migrants in Libya, because it's the first case in the ICC's Libya investigation, which has been ongoing for more than 15 years now. It's the first time that they've managed to get.
0: And so he oversaw this prison, Midiga prison. How did people end up in there?
6: So Midiga prison is just one in, I'm sure people have some understanding, but a detention facility holding refugees and migrants who often have tried to reach Europe and been forced back to Libya and locked up indefinitely without charge or trial. Also refugees and migrants who are arrested elsewhere, and also Libyan nationals were said to have been inside the prison. I have noticed that a lot of people involved in the case have been, saying this is just one individual, this is a much, much greater situation. A way that a lot of these people end up being detained is that they actually try and cross the sea to try and reach Europe and are intercepted and forced back to Libya. And the number, by my calculations, since 2017 that have been forced back to Libya like this is now more than 184,000 men, women and children. And the EU is implicated in this because of carrying out surveillance, because of providing various other types of support to Libyan authorities. A report released by the UN Human Rights Office of the High Commissioner and the UN Support Mission in Libya this year said Frontex has reportedly transmitted over 2,200 communications containing detailed geolocation data of migrant vessels to Libyan authorities since January 2021. So the web of complicity, it's much bigger, but I've guessed a lot of the victims, they feel like this is a start.
0: Frontex, which Sally mentioned there, is the European Union's border force. Thanks so much. Sally Hayden there, the author of My Fourth Time We Drowned, Seeking Refuge on the World's Deadliest Migration Route, which chronicles the savage world that exists for migrants travelling from sub-Saharan Africa to Europe. You're listening to Newsday from the BBC World Service with Anne Sawyer in Nairobi and Rob Young in London. A reminder of our main headlines. More deaths in the Democratic Republic of Congo are being linked to the Ebola outbreak, which has spread over a wider area than originally thought. And President Putin is travelling to China just days after Beijing hosted Donald Trump. Sara Manai is back with your sport news.
7: Thank you, Rob. It's being reported this morning that Manchester City are preparing for manager Pep Guardiola to leave the club that maintains the legendary boss has a contract for next season and are hopeful he will remain at the helm after winning 17 major trophies, 20 in total during his decade spent at the club. Well, to get more on this, we are joined now by the BBC senior football correspondent, Sami Mokbal. Good morning, Sami. What do we know?
8: Morning. Yes, I think it was a big breaking story overnight, one that BBC Sport have been across really for the last 6 months, that the industry has been awash with rumours and speculation and information, really, that Pep Guardiola was preparing to leave the Etihad Stadium at the end of the season. And it looks like now he's made his final decision. Pep Guardiola, the great Spaniard, the legendary manager, who has won so much for City and has been an iconic figure in English football, will leave the club after the final game of the season against Aston Villa this Sunday.
7: Sami, it was only days ago after the FA Cup final that Guardiola said he had one more year left on his contract. He repeated that. What happened since then? How come this situation evolved so quickly in the past 24 hours?
8: I don't think the situation has necessarily evolved in the past 24 hours. As I said sort of previously, there has been machinations in the background, mm-hmm. that sort of were heading towards Guardiola leaving at the end of this season. I understand the question in terms of, you know, this is what he said, he's still a contract, but I think what Guardiola has and Manchester City have tried to do is try to keep that news of his departure as private as possible. But I don't think it comes necessarily as a surprise that he's leaving. I think a lot of outlets, you know, us included, have been of the understanding that Guardiola would be departing English football at the end of the current campaign. And now we're so close, just days away from the end of the season. I think those reports and that information now has been solidified. And as I said, yeah, the expectation now is he will leave at the end of the season.
7: 10 years, 20 trophies, including 6 English Premier League trophies, a Champions League victory as well. But City won trophyless last season. This year, though, they still hold a chance of winning the domestic title. We'll see tonight about that. They were knocked out by a struggling Real Madrid in the round of 16 of the Champions League. Would you say, Sami, that we were coming kind of at the end of a cycle there, the end of an era?
8: I think you could look at it that way. I think they've certainly come to an end of the cycle, but I also believe that they've started the rebuild for the next team, and I think they're well on their way towards building another successful side. If you look at their January window, the likes of Antoine Semenyo, Mark Gehi, and even last winter, they signed Kusunov from Lons, and they've all turned out to be key players in this new Pep Guardiola side. Obviously, he's not going to be there now to see how the team can develop and how successful the team can be in the fullness of time. But I think if Guardiola had decided to stay on, they still would have been a great chance of success next season. But as we understand it now, as I said, he's leaving, and our information is that the former Chelsea manager, Enzo Maresca, is in line to replace him for next season.
7: Maresca, the front runner to replace Pep Guardiola. Pep that could leave after, you said it, Sami, Sunday's game against Aston Villa. And because it was in the books, you know, you said there were machinations behind the scenes for a few months now. Should we be expecting then a big celebration to honour him at the Etihad on Sunday?
8: Absolutely. I think what they've done in recent weeks, or certainly in recent months, the club is they've turned their attentions, knowing that there was a possibility of Pep Guardiola leaving, with regards to how to mark the occasion. He is a legendary figure, probably the most important figure, many would argue, in the club's history. So Manchester City want to do everything in their power to mark his departure, because he's such an important figure for them. So I think a lot of the groundwork would have been done with regards to making a big song and dance about his exit. There is a new stand that is opening at Manchester City probably this weekend. I wouldn't be surprised if that new North Stand is named after Pep Guardiola, and I'm sure there'll be a load of other things that they can do to make sure that he goes out with a bang.
7: What legacy, Sammy, will he leave at the club? Not only at Manchester City, we can even say more widely in English football, you think?
8: Look, I think he's revolutionised the way the game is played, certainly over here. When you listen to the players that have played under him speak, they always say that he has changed their outlook on the game. And these are senior professional players who are having successful careers without Pep Guardiola. And I think that will be his legacy. You can look at the trophies and, yeah, 20 titles during his time at Manchester City is a phenomenal record. But I think just changing the perspective of football fans all over England, all over the world, with his sort of brilliant brand of possession-based football, that will be what he is remembered for, along with the trophies, I guess.
7: And for now, Pep Guardiola has a must-win game against Bournemouth tonight in the title race. Bournemouth-Manchester City kicks off at 18:30 GMT. Sammy, thank you very much. That was the BBC's Sammy Mokbal. You can hear more on this story, read more on the BBC Sport website.
0: Celestina Singh in The Gambia says Pep will be remembered and celebrated as one of the most outstanding coaches in the English Premiership. Job well done, she says. And Mohammed in The Gambia says, as an Arsenal fan, I want to thank Pep Guardiola. His relentless service to Manchester City, the Premier League, will surely miss him. I'm currently missing Anne from the Nairobi studio, where she's disappeared from the video feed I have of there, because she's popped outside the office again. Now, you may have heard earlier on Anne telling us the streets of Nairobi, certainly near the BBC office anyway, were deserted because there is currently a public transport strike, which turned into protests yesterday. Four people were killed, dozens more injured during those protests over a steep rise in the price of fuel linked to the Iran war. Have things busied up, or are people still staying off the roads?
9: Well, it looks like it's getting a bit busier than it was yesterday at this time of the day. You can hear the noise. There's a motorbike just passing in front of me. We call them border borders. People have been resorting to different modes of transport now that the public transport vehicles are keeping away from the roads because of that strike. Many of them joining the strike, but others also fearful that they might be attacked if they show up on the roads. It is trending, as you can imagine, locally. Local media reporting that the strike continues. People have been trekking to work, and I see a lot more private vehicles today on the road, but people obviously being very cautious after a vehicle was burned yesterday when it tried to go on the road.
0: We were hearing in the news earlier on, India's put up the price of petrol for the second time in a week. We know that many other countries, the price of fuel has been rising, as well as governments, even where they subsidise petrol, just don't have the money to continue subsidising oil at the high level that it is. Is there any prospect that the authorities in Kenya can try to help people by cutting the cost of fuel?
9: The first round of talks yesterday in the evening failed to find a solution. We understand that the government offered to lower the price of diesel by reducing it by about a quarter of what they had increased it by a few days ago, but that was rejected. A month ago, the government also lowered the value-added tax on petrol from 16% to 8%, but the owners of public service vehicles are saying they want more. They want the government to go further to cushion people against the impact of the rising cost of fuel. They're asking for a review of some of the levies and taxes imposed on petroleum products. There are up to 8 levies that are imposed, including road maintenance. They are also talking talking about subsidies for people to cushion people against the impact of those rises.
0: And you're going to get home all right, are you today, Anne?
9: Sorry, say that again?
0: Are you going to get home okay today?
9: Fingers crossed, Rob. Yesterday it was a bit dramatic. Many roads were closed by people who had set up barricades, burning tyres. But by the time I got home, I eventually did get home. It was all clear.
0: Good. Well, studio doesn't look too comfortable to sleep in tonight. So I do hope you get home all right, Anne. Thanks very much. And that is it for this edition of Newsday from us all. Thanks very much for listening. Bye-bye.
10: Welcome to your World Radio Paris weather forecast for Tuesday. Tuesday in Île-de-France is going to see light rain showers all day, cloudy conditions and a moderate breeze. Temperatures will reach 17 degrees Celsius. Normandy will have thundery showers, some intermittent sunny spells and a fresh breeze, with highs of 17 degrees in the north and 19 degrees in the south. On the Côte d'Azur, Tuesday is going to be very calm in comparison, with sunny intervals and a gentle breeze, and temperature highs of 20 degrees in Nice, 21 in Cannes and 22 in Marseille. This was your WRP weather forecast for Tuesday. 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
1: French prosecutors investigating Jeffrey Epstein's alleged trafficking network say around 10 previously unidentified suspected victims have recently contacted authorities, widening an investigation into possible abuse committed in France or involving French accomplices linked to the late financier. France opened a human trafficking investigation after the US Justice Department in January released the latest cache of files from the investigation into the disgraced financier who died in prison in 2019 while facing charges of trafficking underage girls. French magistrates are seeking to investigate possible offences committed in France or involving French perpetrators who facilitated his crime. Paris prosecutor Laure Bécaud said around 20 suspected victims had made themselves known after she, in February, urged potential victims to speak up. France's Justice Minister Gérald Darmanin is set to visit Algeria amid a diplomatic thaw to discuss improving judicial cooperation, including the fate of a detained French sports journalist who was arrested in 2024 for supposedly glorifying terrorism. Relations between France and its former colony became rocky after Paris in 2024 officially backed Moroccan sovereignty over the disputed Western Sahara region, where Algeria supports the pro-independence Polisario Front. And the head of France's biggest film producer, Canal Plus, has said the group will no longer work with hundreds of cinema figures who signed a petition voicing concern over the growing influence of the right-wing billionaire owner Vincent Bolloré. The open letter, published to coincide with the opening of the Cannes Film Festival, was signed by more than 600 figures, including the actor-director Juliette Binoche. WRP News, I'm Paul McNally.
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1: 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A Little History of Philosophy by Nigel Warburton is published by Yale University Press.
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3: The International Criminal Court wants the Philippines' former top cop to stand trial.
4: He knows where all the literal bodies are buried.
3: But Ronald De La Rosa is on the run. I'm Carolyn Beeler.
5: And I'm Marco Werman. Also today, Norway is an environmental champion and it's profiting from the closure of the Strait of Hormuz. Some see a paradox.
6: Wanting to take a leadership role in environmental protection and climate change on the one hand, and then being a major oil and gas exporter on the other hand.
3: Plus, downtown Cairo is making a comeback and gentrification is raising questions.
7: There's definitely a voice in the back of my head, and that's also discussing how these changes might affect the fabric of the neighborhood.
5: And we take it to the bridge with Cuba's James Brown.
3: Those stories and more today on The World. This is The World. I'm Carolyn Beeler.
5: And I'm Marco Werman. Thank you for joining us today. The war in Iran is having, as you know from those crazy charges at the gas pump, a global impact on oil. It's a bad situation. The International Energy Agency has called the blowback from the closed Strait of Hormuz an unprecedented supply shock, as the oil market has lost up to a billion barrels of supply.
3: There is one country that stands to get a windfall from the higher oil and gas prices. They're looking to boost production, too. Earlier this month, the energy minister in Norway announced the country will reopen three offshore gas fields that were closed nearly 30 years ago. Bård Lahn is a Norwegian environmentalist and associate professor at University of Oslo. When we spoke today, he put the reopening of those offshore gas fields in context.
6: immediate background is that new technologies for enhanced recovery of oil and gas makes fields that have previously been shut down possible to reopen to get more resources out of them. And then, of course, in the current situation, with prices being very high and with Europe looking for ways to replace gas that was previously imported from Russia, Norway is positioning itself to increase its exports.
3: Has there been a reaction to this announcement in Norway?
6: The reaction pretty much follows the pattern that we have seen in discussions about Norwegian oil and gas policy over the last 10 years, with the political majority applauding and supporting a continued expansion of oil and gas activities, whereas there have been these quite vocal but nevertheless minority position that criticizes expansion of oil and gas on the basis of climate change concerns and other environmental concerns, and urging Norwegian government to start transitioning away from oil and gas as the main source of income for Norwegian government.
3: What is the trajectory of Norway's oil and gas industry?
6: Norwegian oil and gas production has grown steadily since the 1970s when production began, and it plateaued in the mid-2000s and was expected to start declining. But because of a very aggressive policy to expand production northwards and continue to explore for more resources, and also actually reopening old fields and developing technology to prolong the lifetime of older fields, the anticipated decline has yet to be realized. So for now, the decline is expected to start within the next 5 to 10 years. But of course, if we continue to expand production and aggressively explore for more, the decline might be postponed even further.
3: Mm. So these policies to try to lengthen the life of Norway's oil and gas sector might surprise some listeners who think of Norway as a very green country. After all, it's domestically, its policies are quite green. There's a ton of EVs. Most of the electricity comes from what, hydropower? Is this felt as a shift in Norway, or is this kind of dichotomy just old news there?
6: Well, to some extent, it's old news, because this paradox of wanting to take a leadership role in environmental protection and climate change on the one hand, and then being a major oil and gas exporter on the other hand, that has been with us, well, really ever since climate change came onto the political agenda in the 1990s. So this means that there has been increasing contestation around Norwegian oil and gas policy recently, and this has been a major topic of discussion in the last several parliamentary elections here.
3: Interesting. So it is a topic for debate there.
6: It is, absolutely. And the major point of contention is whether to continue this policy of trying to prolong the life, as you say, of the industry, or whether to start transitioning away from it more rapidly than what would be the case from a kind of a natural decline of resources.
3: And of course, Norwegians benefit hugely from these oil and gas resources. The country has the largest sovereign wealth fund in the world, right? How dependent is the government on those oil and gas revenues?
6: Right. So on the one hand, Norway is obviously very dependent on the oil industry. It's the most important export industry. It's the biggest employer, if you count the indirect jobs related to the industry. And it has been a major source of government revenue, at times accounting for around one quarter of total government revenue. But then on the other hand, some economists argue that Norway is actually less reliant on its oil industry than many other oil-producing nations, because we have a quite diversified economy. And previously, when the oil industry has been in decline for some period of time due to low prices and so on, the job market has kept up and there hasn't been large problems with unemployment and these sorts of things.
3: And so, in fact, there is no roadmap to sunset the oil and gas industry in Norway, correct?
6: As of now, there isn't. For now, even if there is kind of increasing contestation around the direction of Norwegian oil and gas policy, there's been almost a taboo around talking about the decline and the eventual kind of end of the industry. Obviously, also because a lot of people are very closely connected to it. I mean, Norway's not a very big country, so we all know someone who, or have relatives who work in the industry, even if we were from parts of the country that aren't very directly close to where production is taking place. So, and I think also that partly this is about a feeling of pride for many Norwegians, that because of how we have set up the oil fund, the sovereign wealth fund that captures this income, and we've been able to kind of distribute it quite well amongst the population, there's this feeling that the way that Norway has handled its oil and gas resources is kind of a success story, right? And so that also makes it difficult to, I think, talk about sunsetting the industry as such.
3: I want to close by bringing us back to the news right now. Norway says it is hoping to supply more fossil fuels to Europe to help offset the shortage that is being caused by the closure of the Strait of Hormuz. How much capacity does Norway have to provide a missing supply to Europe?
6: Where Norway has been able to make a difference is partly to replace the shortfall of gas, which has been a problem in Europe for several years now because of the phasing out of Russian gas imports. But the main takeaway, I guess, is that Norway is not really regulating its production in the same way that the OPEC countries, for example, are to try to influence the market. So Norwegian production is already at capacity, more or less. And the big question is to what extent Norwegian production can be maintained at current levels for a decade or two into the future, or whether it will start declining. And that really depends on how much new discoveries are being made and how much further exploration is being done, rather than the reopening of certain smaller fields that have previously been shut down.
3: Bård Lahn joined the show from the University of Oslo.
5: In the Philippines, some wild political drama unfolded over the past week. A lawmaker, formerly the national police chief, was being chased on foot by government agents. They were trying to serve an arrest warrant from the International Criminal Court. Senator Ronald De La Rosa took refuge in the Senate chambers and then disappeared after several days. The story has gripped the Philippines. As reporter Dave Grunebaum in Manila explains, the whole episode stems from the bitter feud between two powerful families.
8: Outside the Philippine Senate, demonstrators called out for the arrest of Senator Ronald De La Rosa. De La Rosa is suspected of crimes against humanity for his role in the country's bloody drug war. Beatriz Pineda is a law school student.
9: I think now is the perfect time to really stand up and clamor for Bato De La Rosa to be arrested.
8: De La Rosa's nickname is Bato, which translates to rock. When he was the country's national police chief, he was the chief enforcer for the war on drugs under President Rodrigo Duterte. Government data says about 6,200 people were killed in police operations tied to the drug war during Duterte's six-year term, which ended 4 years ago. Human rights groups, however, say the real death toll could be as high as 30,000. Former President Duterte is now awaiting trial at the ICC in The Hague. Maya Montenegro stood outside the Senate, calling for De La Rosa to be turned over to the ICC.
10: Because we want justice of those people who died without due process.
8: Hundreds of police officers were stationed on the backside of this demonstration to keep these protesters separate from a group of De La Rosa supporters. While holed up inside, De La Rosa asked his supporters to gather outside the Senate. In a Facebook post, De La Rosa said, "All Filipinos who have a heart for our country, for the future of our country, please come here in front of the Senate to stop their plan to arrest us and bring us to The Hague." His calls for help drew people like Moises Di Perini.
11: Yeah, we will protect De La Rosa because we know De La Rosa is one of the trusted person of former President Duterte, and he protect also the Filipino.
8: While this country's drug war has a notorious reputation internationally, many Filipinos support it. When Duterte's presidential term ended, he had an approval rating of 75%, according to a survey by Publicis Asia. Tessa Scotto says Duterte and De La Rosa's crackdown cleaned up the streets.
12: So when the war on drugs ongoing on our country, we're so proud that we feel that the war on drugs in our country can save life.
8: For several days, agents from the National Bureau of Investigation kept watch outside of the Senate building while Senate security shielded one of their own inside. On Wednesday night, the drama thickened when gunshots rang out at the Senate. Officials have dueling stories about what happened, but what's known is that the shots were fired in the air, no one was injured, and the chaos and confusion provided an opening. After sunrise on Thursday, news broke that the man everyone was eyeing, Ronald De La Rosa, had snuck out of the Senate, his whereabouts unknown. There's an investigation underway to try to determine if the shooting was staged to help De La Rosa slip away.
13: I am very disappointed on what is happening on the Senate.
8: Jane Lee's husband, Michael, was killed in 2017. She says he was outside on the street when a drug war assassin on the back of a motorbike shot him several times. Lee blames Duterte and De La Rosa's drug war.
13: He must stay for his sin, and he must prove his innocence and face the consequences of their abuse of power, I think.
4: he knows where all the literal bodies are buried. I mean, this guy is the person who was at the right hand of Rodrigo Duterte.
8: Phil Robertson, director of Asia Human Rights and Labor Advocates, says the Philippines has shown no capacity to hold De La Rosa accountable.
4: He's now slipped out of the Senate in the middle of the night and gone back into hiding. This is a guy who has powerful allies, and they're going to do everything they can to thwart justice in his case.
14: It does speak to the fact that the Dutertes continue to have a very strong influence in the highest levels of government in the Philippines, including the Philippine Senate.
8: Clive Arguelles, a political scientist at De La Salle University in Manila, says the situation with De La Rosa links directly to the fight between the country's two most politically powerful families, one led by Vice President Sara Duterte, the daughter of former President Rodrigo Duterte. The rival family is led by Ferdinand Marcos Jr., the current president who is the son and namesake of the Philippines' late dictator. Marcos Jr. cannot run for re-election because of term limits. Marcos and Sara Duterte had an alliance that shattered. A rupture on full display when Marcos handed Sara's father, Rodrigo Duterte, over to the International Criminal Court last year. If Sara Duterte becomes the next president, she could seek revenge by targeting accusations of corruption against Marcos.
14: There's just this incentive for Marcos to ensure that Duterte will not be able to succeed him because he knows that they will run after him and that he might also end up in jail.
8: But Sara Duterte is facing an impeachment trial. If convicted, she'll be barred from public office for life. The trial's in the Senate, where De La Rosa, Duterte ally, will have a vote, if he's there. For President Marcos, would turning De La Rosa over to the ICC be about justice, or would it really be about his family feud with the Dutertes?
14: Right. President Marcos doesn't really have an ICC policy. He's not interested with cooperating with the ICC because he wants prosecution and accountability in the bloody drug war killings. He has, however, a Duterte policy. He is cooperating with the ICC and the investigation because right now it aligns well with his interest, and that interest is to stop the Duterte family.
8: Meantime, Senator De La Rosa is in hiding. His lawyers have filed an emergency appeal asking the country's Supreme Court to block authorities from arresting him, arguing the ICC does not have jurisdiction in the Philippines. For The World, I'm Dave Grunebaum in Manila.

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2: A new exhibition focusing on armed conflicts and their consequences on heritage is opening this week at Paris's Architecture Museum. The City of Architecture and Patrimony, located in the 16th arrondissement opposite the Eiffel Tower, is an extremely beautiful museum which is well worth visiting anyway. However, with the new exhibition, Heritage in Resistance, opening on the 20th of May, there is even more reason to pay a visit. The exhibition centres around the 2012 destruction of the mausoleums of Timbuktu and how this deliberate annihilation of cultural monuments was classified as a war crime and thus marked a historic turning point as an international mobilisation then began to rebuild the destroyed sites. Therefore, the exhibition examines acts of erasure as well as the forms of resistance and repair that make it possible to envision the future from the ruins. Through an ensemble of maps, texts, models, photographs, videos, contemporary artworks, and digital replicas, the exhibition weaves documented visual and sensitive narratives to bring together the perspectives of architects, artists, researchers, field actors, and witnesses. This exhibition seems extremely thought-provoking and fascinating for anyone interested in heritage, history, and conflict. Stay tuned for more WRP Daily Cultural Tips.
3: This is The World. I'm Carolyn Beeler. Downtown Cairo was once the cultural and commercial heart of the Egyptian capital. But like many cities, with people moving to the suburbs, downtown lost its luster. Today, the shine is coming back as developers restore downtown Cairo's architectural legacy. And it's attracting a new wave of Gen Z Egyptians seeking a sense of authenticity. Nadine Al-Shiati reports from Cairo.
4: Ali Khalifa is a 27-year-old creative director who grew up in Dubai and now lives in a suburb in Greater Cairo. Downtown wasn't really a part of his world, but in the past few years, the neighborhood began to offer spaces that felt different.
5: I think it's a really cool mosaic of like different demographics of people. Like for the longest time, downtown was like reserved, I would say more for the working class. But what I like about the recent developments of it is that there are little spots in a super chaotic, bigger picture, like the one that we're in right now, where this place called Chai Tea House, super sexy, super calm, super zen.
4: Ali is part of a group of Gen Z Egyptians who are rediscovering downtown's cultural landmarks, often through social media. For 25-year-old filmmaker Hayat El-Gweili, downtown is the epicenter of Cairo's independent cinema scene. She's the founder of Kalem Aflam, or Movie Talks, an artistic platform for emerging artists.
6: I like to work on cultural programs that are both cool and like alternative, but at the same time accessible. And I think downtown just offers that very organically.
4: For more than a decade, developers have been restoring some of downtown's most historic buildings. The former French consulate, for example, was transformed into a modern working space for startups. The old cinema radio is now a cultural complex, and the historic La Viennoise was reimagined as a boutique hotel. Karim Shafi is CEO of Al Ismailiyah for Real Estate Investment, the company behind much of the recent transformation.
7: We try and maintain the facades, bring them back to exactly what they were. We try to keep whatever elements were in good condition within the building. Sometimes it's the windows, sometimes it's the flooring. So it really depends.
4: Karim views their work as more than just building restoration. It's about reviving the area's arts and cultural life. But with all the changes happening in downtown, some people are concerned about what's being lost in the process. Here's the filmmaker Hayat again.
6: And it's really nice in a city like Cairo to have access to spaces that can feel like they're offering something new, that are offering an experience that's like high-end but curated. But at the same time, there's definitely a voice in the back of my head and that's also discussing how these changes might affect the fabric of the neighborhood.
4: One of downtown's newest spots, a restaurant called 6901, has raised eyebrows. It offers a local downtown experience with street food, but with high prices and theatrical touches. I spoke to content creator Marwan Musallam, who worries that upscale venues like 6901 sensationalize the lives and lived experiences of the people in downtown.
0: So they have a display of someone called a McWiggy, who is just someone who irons clothes, and they display him like in front of their actual restaurant, and he's just doing his job, and you can take pictures of him while he's just ironing clothes. And to me, it seems like making a display or making like an art gallery of just normal people living their lives. And I don't think it's fair where in order to make something accessible for higher income individuals, you make it inaccessible for people who are lower income and people who actually live in that area.
7: It's a very layered debate that we can have forever.
4: This is Karim Shafi again, the developer. His company renovated the building that houses 6901.
7: The critics have said, you guys are trying to simulate an experience that already exists in downtown, but you're giving it to the affluent society and packaging it in a Mickey Mouse way. And my answer is, listen, not everybody is willing to come and eat from a street cart that is offering a food sandwich. Actually, a lot of tourists come because they trust that the cleanliness of the place and the experience is made for them. So I can see why on the outside it might look like it's gentrification, but as a matter of fact, I don't think that this qualifies as gentrification.

0: Air grew up in downtown and remembers when it was a simple, vibrant community.
1: Downtown was the center. Now it's a catastrophe. It's not anymore like before. Before it was families. Everybody know each other. Everybody in the feast, Muslim and Christian are together in both feasts. We didn't live a hard life.
0: He moved away with his family more than a decade ago, when office construction started crowding everyone out. But despite Zuhair's yearning for his old community, he feels optimistic about downtown's next chapter.
1: I think and I have the feeling and I'm sure that downtown is coming back. So many companies are rebuilding downtown. They try to attract people to know what is downtown and how was downtown long time ago.
0: Zuhair is confident that his small piece of old downtown will remain a part of it, even as everything around it continues to change.
1: When you love something, or when you live from long time ago, you love the old things, you love the place, you appreciate what you have.
0: I take one last look around Abdelkhalik Tharwat Street. On my right, a newly renovated building by L'Ismailia. But on my left, right next to Stevenson Pharmacy, a brand new store from a local fashion brand. Industrial, modern, with gray and beige palette. This street perfectly captures today's downtown, a clash of old and new, side by side. A quiet reminder of the downtown that once was, and the new downtown that is still being defined. For the world, I'm Nadine Shiati in Cairo.
2: Still ahead on the show, the WHO has declared the Ebola outbreak in Congo a global health emergency. The outbreak is happening in a region with all kinds of challenges in the way of stopping the spread.
3: One of the worrying things about this outbreak is its epicenter is actually in Mongwalo. It's a gold mining town, and miners move around a lot.
4: The latest on that news is coming up, plus the stories of Americans who've left the U.S. for political reasons. 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
5: When the legendary singer-songwriter Anjali Kidjo's first album got successful, she was forced to flee her home country of Benin. She'll tell you that incredible story of how she snuck out of the country and how that moment has shaped everything she's done since. That's coming up on Q from CBC.
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2: This is The World. I'm Marco Werman. Humanitarian groups are scrambling to contain an outbreak of Ebola spreading in Central Africa. The epicenter is in the northeast part of the Democratic Republic of Congo. More than 300 cases are suspected, though only 10 have been confirmed with lab tests. So far, nearly 100 people have died. One of the main concerns is the specific type of Ebola. Bundibugyo is a rare strain with no approved vaccines or treatments. Heather Kerr is a country director for the DRC with the International Rescue Committee. She's in Kigali, the capital of neighboring Rwanda, on her way to Kinshasa. She told me the priority is getting supplies to healthcare workers.
3: Our initial response will be to provide PPE, personal protection equipment. We've been told that this is what's most needed because they don't have any. And many of them, as you can imagine, are frightened of treating patients without having proper equipment for themselves.
2: Heather, how close have you been to the epicenter and what is the mood the closer one gets to where people apparently have been infected? Are people nervous? Are they worried?
3: People are nervous and worried. I haven't been in Ituri, Bunia, where the epicenter is recently, but I've just come from Goma, where there's been the first confirmed case. But there are so many cases up in Ituri. This particular strain, Bundibugyo, it's a rare strain of Ebola. Normally we'd have Ebola Zaire or sometimes Ebola Sudan. But this, I think there's only been two other outbreaks when this particular strain has been involved. So

0: That didn't help because they were testing in Bunia, but they were testing for another strain of Ebola. And I think this is a one of the reasons why it took so long to identify. But I mean, it's taken weeks. It's taken something like 5 weeks before this came to light. But it's also because the health system is in such disarray that people didn't see the signs of Ebola, which they should have done.
1: Why is the health system in such disarray, as you said?
0: It just hasn't had the investment that it's needed for a long time, actually. But obviously, with the US government health cuts, so much funding did go into the health system. And that's not happening right now. But I mean, the health system's been in disarray for many years. So can't just say the government health cuts, but basic things are missing in health centers, like medicines, like equipment, just everything. They're all really run down and really lacking in supplies.
1: Mm. So if there's no vaccine and no approved therapeutics for this strain, how are people being treated?
0: I guess with, you know, normal sort of painkillers. Ebola is a very, very painful disease. I mean, just to try and make people feel more comfortable. And maybe, I don't know, but maybe they might try some of the actual treatments that are used for Ebola, Zaire. So it's very difficult.
1: Ituri province, where this outbreak is occurring, there's labor-intensive mining. There's been prolonged conflict. It's also, as you said, a border area with the usual traffic across national boundaries. And it's an area so remote, it is difficult to access. So how is all that affecting the disease trajectory and efforts to curb the spread?
0: Well, you're right. It's a province that has been neglected for some time. There's a lot of conflict that's been going on in Ituri recently. And one of the worrying things about this outbreak is its epicenter is actually in Mongualu, which is a mining town. It's a gold mining town, and miners move around a lot. And that's another issue. We've got a very mobile population in DRC, so people, you know, happily move between provinces, travel long distances. People move, and if they move, they can bring Ebola with them.
1: DRC is right next to South Sudan, Uganda, Rwanda, Burundi. How concerned are you about regional spread?
0: Oh, no, we're very concerned about regional spread. And the authorities, both in Congo and Rwanda, are obviously worried about the spread because yesterday they closed the borders between Rwanda and DRC. So, I mean, I was allowed to leave today, but only because I have a ticket for a plane tonight. But nobody else is allowed to leave. And I'm sure they will reopen them shortly because WHO guidelines say you should not close borders in such situations because people, rather than using the main border, will try and find another way to enter the country.
1: Heather, what key indicators are you going to be watching for in the coming days in terms of how to judge the growing impact of this outbreak of Ebola?
0: We'll be really keeping our eye on all the different health centers and seeing, you know, what sort of admissions and everything they're getting. And we all need to work together. And there are regular coordination meetings already led by the Ministry of Health, the local Ministry of Health. So that's good. But we need to be speedy. And if we don't have the funding for this outbreak, then there's not a lot, you know, that we can do. We can respond with what we have, but it's vital that we get some funding. Otherwise, we can't adequately respond.
1: One last thing, Heather, just as a sign of how complex geographically it is to monitor on the ground what's happening in eastern DRC. You were, as you said, in Goma in eastern DRC. You are now in Kigali, Rwanda, because that's the only way to get back to the west of the DRC to the capital, Kinshasa. What is your route back to Kinshasa?
0: So it is. It's from Goma, drive to Kigali, which takes 4 hours, then catch a plane this evening that leaves at 2 o'clock in the morning, go via Addis Ababa, and then catch another plane from Addis to Kinshasa. The Goma airport has remained firmly shut since the M23 took over because the government owned the airspace.
1: M23 rebels, yeah.
0: The rebels, yeah. So if you were to fly on a UN HUS plane from Kinshasa to Goma directly, it would take you 2 hours and 15 minutes. But now it takes 1.5 days to get from Goma to Kinshasa.
1: Heather Kerr there of the International Rescue Committee anticipating that journey. She is country director for the Democratic Republic of Congo. This Ebola outbreak is just one recent example of a contagious disease spilling over from animals to humans. There's also the hantavirus fiasco with an outbreak emerging on a Dutch cruise ship. Then, of course, a bit further back, COVID and Zika. It's got global health organizations racing to contain diseases that are or were considered rare. All against that crucial context we just heard, a global decline in funding for public health. Anne Ramoyne is a professor of epidemiology at UCLA and a global expert in infectious diseases. When we spoke today, she explained all the factors experts have to consider as they try to contain an outbreak like the one we're seeing with Ebola in DRC.
2: We're looking at how quickly the outbreak is detected, and time matters enormously in that case. The earlier you identify cases, the earlier it is to contain transmission. We also want to know how the disease is spreading. We're looking at transmission patterns, contact networks, geographic spread, and whether cases are linked or unexplained. Then we're looking at whether or not diagnostics are available and being deployed effectively. Because if you can't test accurately and rapidly, you're always going to be behind an outbreak. You're going to be looking at how strong public health infrastructure is, and if healthcare workers are protected, and is there coordination across local and national and international systems. I mean, outbreaks don't respect borders, so coordination is going to matter enormously. And those are all the ways that epidemiologists, for example, would assess a disease response.
1: And are we seeing an increase in zoonotic diseases across the globe?
2: Well, it's very possible that what we're seeing here is an overall trend. You know, we have certainly all the elements in place for it. We have population expansion, we have increased urbanization, we have population movement, and certainly changes in climate will all result in potential increases in zoonotic diseases and opportunities for spillover from animals to human.
1: Yeah, so in order to get ahead of zoonotic diseases, is it just about resources?
2: I always like to say when it comes to infectious diseases, it's much easier to stay out of trouble than it is to have to get out of trouble. And it's much less expensive to stay out of trouble than it is to have to get out of trouble, because you have to ramp up systems. Just throwing money at a problem doesn't necessarily mean you're going to be able to fix it. You need to have trained people. You need to have healthcare infrastructure. You need to have good disease surveillance. You have to have diagnostics ready to go and development of diagnostics in the pipeline. So you need to be having all of these things happening in real time, all the time. And then being able to deploy these things when you have an emergency.
1: Yeah, so the response to zoonotic diseases, as you said, is not to throw resources at it during the actual outbreak. How would you have deployed resources so that it's not a frantic emergency response?
2: Well, I think that the key here is that, you know, we, as I've said before, you know, you want to stay out of trouble than to have to get out of trouble, but we're already in trouble in this situation. And I think that's the reason that WHO was so correct in calling a public health emergency of international concern immediately, without hesitation. That was a major, very important step forward. And as a result, now there's going to be a lot of international coordination happening, resources shared, information shared, and global community coming together to put everything in place to be able to extinguish this outbreak as quickly as possible.
1: And as for other zoonotic diseases in the future?
2: For other zoonotic diseases in the future, we're going to continue to see these outbreaks. This is not the last time we're seeing this. This is not a once in a century situation. You know, we've had Ebola outbreak after Ebola outbreak. We're now in a situation with an Ebola outbreak that's a species that is not as common as the others. So we are certainly going to be in a situation where we'll see more of this happening. And the best thing for us to do is to invest in the infrastructure, the training, the public health systems, and the research that's required to be able to be getting in front of these outbreaks. So you're not ramping up from zero. Very, very important.
1: That was Anne Ramoyne, a professor of epidemiology at UCLA. Her research focuses on infectious diseases that cross species from animals to humans.
2: Thank you.

0: Every 4 years, you hear people talk about leaving the U.S. if their pick for president doesn't win. The talk has often been hyperbole, but last year, record numbers of Americans actually left to begin life overseas. The World's Joshua Koh spoke with some politically minded Americans who talk the talk and walk the walk by moving away.
1: In January, Bain and Deborah Cook packed up their life in Texas and moved to the city of Leiden in the Netherlands.
2: It's great here. Food over here is great. You know, that you could call it food. You know, like you could call the cheese here cheese as opposed to cheese products.
3: American cheese is actually banned here.
2: Yeah, right? It's banned.
3: It's not technically cheese.
1: But for the Cooks, this move to the Lowcountry wasn't just because the Gouda is so good.
4: I'm here because of the political situation in America not being so great, and we needed to kind of get away to regain our sanity.
5: And I'm here because things are less expensive overall.
4: So he gave the politically correct answer.
1: Moving overseas wasn't too much of a leap for Deborah. She's a U.S. Army veteran who's been to Iraq, Afghanistan, and was also stationed in South Korea. But after Donald Trump returned to the White House last year, she and Bain came up with an exit plan.
4: All the rollbacks of all of the policies that have been put in place for people who have fought for decades for equality, those rights were being taken away. I mean, it just seemed like we were going back in time.
2: I don't think I could go back to the United States. There's just so many things that are backwards that happened there.
4: Like gun control. I mean, the gun violence in America is insane.
1: A small industry is growing up to help Americans like the Cooks leave. Jana Sanchez is the co-founder of GTFO Tours.
6: Am I allowed to say it? It stands for get the f*** out. We help Americans get out of the U.S. and find safety, peace, security, and happiness abroad.
1: For about $2,000, Sanchez, who's married to a Dutchman, gives fellow Americans a week-long tour, explaining things like the visa process and tax system, connecting them to expat-friendly realtors who can help them find the right neighborhoods and even the right schools. Sanchez founded the business last year with another American, Bethany Quinn, after hearing from people back home who wanted to, you know, leave the U.S.
6: Most of our clients were in a category of people who were under pressure from the Trump administration. So families with LGBTQ members, especially children who were trans or gender non-binary, and families with immigrants in their families, adopted children normally. But it's really changed.
1: After the killings of Renee Good and Alex Preddy by ICE and Customs and Border agents, Sanchez says that she's been receiving requests from people of all backgrounds, though she's noticed that most tend to be wealthier U.S. citizens with more disposable income.
6: The more money you have, the more options you have. But we can also help people who don't have a lot of money.
1: Ernesto Castaneda is director of the Immigration Lab at American University in Washington. He says that most citizens leaving the U.S. are following their wallets, going to countries like Mexico or Portugal. With relatively lower costs of living, they're hotspots for both American retirees and remote workers.
7: Then they can earn a U.S. salary, which is very high worldwide, and then live in a place that is cheaper. And then they benefit from a high income with lower cost of living.
1: Some countries are also actively recruiting America's highly skilled and highly educated. Last year, France launched initiatives to attract U.S.-based researchers affected by funding cuts and political pressure on academia.
7: It's a fight. It's a struggle. I mean, many countries are competing for Americans because they're coming with know-how, with some cash. So there's a lot of competition.
1: Emily Gant has been living in Berlin for 3 years. The 35-year-old from Atlanta, Georgia, says that Americans should do some serious research before committing to moving abroad.
8: I think I'm generalizing, but I do think Americans just tend to completely under-research when they move.
1: And if you're leaving because you don't like U.S. politics, be advised that democracy can be complicated elsewhere, too. In Germany, for instance, Gant points out that the far right is on the rise. And she says that's prompted some calls from concerned family and friends in the U.S.
8: You know, I'll get a call from friends back home, family members, and they'll be like, I heard on the news, like, basically the Nazis are back in Germany. Like, aren't you worried? Don't you need to go home? On my mom's side, I'm Jewish. So they're like, oh, is it safe there? And that's just wild to me because I'm like, no, it's literally still safer here than it is back in the United States.
1: In the end, says Gant, immigration might seem like an escape hatch, but the reality is often much different.
8: there's problems everywhere. In every country that I've lived in, there's always pros and cons. There's no perfect place or magical wonderland where you can escape to.
1: There are no hard and fast figures on how many Americans leave the country on a long-term basis, but by scraping together data from more than a dozen other countries' immigration statistics, the Wall Street Journal found that at least 180,000 Americans moved abroad last year, joining a record number of departures from the U.S. not seen in nearly a century. For the world, I'm Joshua Koh.

0: A Cuban funk musician has traveled the world putting on shows, but it was a journey into his own past that transformed him.
1: This old guy asked me where I came from one day, and I was like, I came from Pinar del Río, my hometown. He said, I don't know about where you came from. What is your roots?
0: Sima Funk tells his story. That's next on The World.
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3: This is The World. I'm Marco Werman. For people living inside Cuba right now, things are dire. But the island's musicians living abroad have deep connections to home, and they continue to champion a culture and people slowly being suffocated by economic pressures. Case in point, the artist known as Sima Funk. He's currently based out of New Orleans and is on the lineup at music festivals across the U.S. this summer. Here's a conversation he had not long ago with McLeet Hedero for the podcast Movement.
4: The day Sima Funk landed in Bogota, Colombia, he made local news. The Cuban James Brown has arrived, read the headline. It was February 2019, and Sima Funk and his band were there to play their very first show outside of their native country, Cuba. They were also there to get visas at the U.S. consulate, granted just in time for their next stop, New Orleans. The moment Sima Funk stepped foot in the city, he was hit with an experience he'd never had before.
1: I was walking in the street in the Mardi Gras, and I was walking with more than 5,000 black people. You know, never in our life we was doing like that. So looks real, but it was like that. And it was at some point that part of people that was working with me from my team in Cuba, they was feeling uncomfortable. Like a
4: Why?
1: Black friend of mine, because we don't see that in Cuba. You don't see so many black people jamming in the street and grooving, you know? You don't see that.
4: Was it like a fear?
1: It was, wasn't a fear, it was like a being aware. Because, right. You know, culturally, we got a lot of prejudice. And we never was around so many black people
4: right.
1: feeling that energy. And then
4: yes.
1: we was there like, yo, man, oof, this is good.
4: Although Mardi Gras was unlike anything Sima Funk had ever seen, New Orleans reminded him powerfully of his hometown in Cuba. Sima Funk was born Eric Iglesias Rodriguez. Growing up in Western Cuba in the 90s and early 2000s, he remembers music always playing from somewhere. Walking through the neighborhood was like flipping through radio stations. One minute he'd hear reggaeton blaring from an old car stereo, and on the next block, classic Cuban Nueva Trova spilled out of the local club. And the music didn't stop when he got home.
1: Everybody was musical in my family. Everybody, everybody could like a jam and groove, and everybody was in the groove.
4: With the support of his family, Eric followed his passion for music and moved to Havana, where he joined the Cuban collective Interactivo. The group fused traditional Afro-Cuban rhythms with funk, jazz, and soul, and taught Eric the art of improvisation. Then, after 2 years developing his skills with Interactivo, Eric got an opportunity he couldn't pass up. The chance to travel outside of Cuba for the first time. He spent the next 8 months as a cruise ship singer, sailing to Greece and Turkey. His band was a hit with the passengers.
1: We was mixing everything with Cuban music and putting tumbaos. I was jamming with all these things, but we put people dance, and I realized that time that if you do dance over music, you gotta figure out people have to dance. And that was the scene. That was the scene there.
4: In his downtime between shows, Eric took advantage of another opportunity that came with the gig, reliable internet access, something he did not have in Cuba.
1: When I get internet, the first thing that I did was get into YouTube and I get obsessed with live shows. Mm. So that's the time where I discover all these live shows of Prince in Las Vegas, all the new power generation movement, and then I discovered James Brown, like, for real.
4: The first time he clicked on a video of James Brown, he knew his life had changed forever.
1: I was like, yo, man, this is the type of life that I want. I just want to feel that groove in that way and just go forward.
4: Seeing James Brown perform gave him an idea of what was possible beyond singing backup or writing for other bands. He imagined what leading his own group could look like, but what to call that vision wouldn't come until later. One day, around a year later, when Eric was back in Cuba, he struck up a conversation with the stranger.
1: This old guy asked me where I came from one day, and I was like, I came from Pinar del Rio, my hometown. He said, like, no, but where you came from? What is your roots?
4: Eric went to his elders with questions about his lineage. What he learned inspired his new artist name, Sima Funk.
1: Sima is from the Maroons that in Cuba go to live in the deep forest. They was building small communities there, and they was living high in the mountains. But for me, it's like the base of what the music sound and the aesthetic of Afro-Cuban descendants, because they was doing their own thing. And they was living all together. It was new sounds there. Kids was born there. So it was new type of life. So I take Sima from that. So all the stories that people tell me when I was a kid, all the different type of custom, of family relationships, I get all this type of scene came from there. You know,
5: yes.
1: I start to figure it out and know more about it, I was like, okay, yeah, now I know melanin is good.
5: Melanin is gold.
1: Yeah.
6: Cuando me miras, yo no puedo ni hablar.
4: In 2017, soon after he decided on the name Sima Funk, Eric came out with his first solo album called Terapia. He self-produced the entire project from his bedroom.
1: That was the opening door for me.
5: Why do you think that funk and Afro-Cuban music go so well together? What is it about them that makes them like perfect friends?
1: Blackness.
5: Hey.
1: Melanin. Melanin. Yeah, the melanin. Yeah, it's not. I think that it's not other main reason. It's like we came from the same roof, and the Afro-Cuban is inside the funky, like really, really there. The tempos in the soul, in the expression and the move. And when you get hit the groove, there is the Afro-Cuban. It's there.
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3: And I'm Marco Werman. 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

0: Elaine Doerr's final book is part investigation, part personal quest to understand how a country so proud of its medical system could be so oblivious to its lethally racist past. 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
1: From Austin Film Festival, this is On Story, a look inside the creative process from today's leading writers, creators, and filmmakers. I'm your host, Barbara Morgan. This week on Story, writer-director Ryan Johnson takes us behind the scenes of his newest movie, Wake Up Dead Man, a Knives Out mystery. Later in the episode, we'll take a closer look at Top Gun Maverick with one of its writers and a titan of the action genre, Christopher McQuarrie.
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3: 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You know, this is not a time to be opening up new sources of oil anywhere. Not in the Weald, but not anywhere else either.
2: I'm Ainsley O'Neill, and that's next time on Living on Earth from PRX.
4: I'm Anita Rao. 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
1: Hello, I'm Nora Young.
2: And I'm Lisa Bryn Rundle. Coming up on As It Happens.
1: A picture of stealth. An aid worker in Kinshasa watches in dismay as Ebola spreads in the Democratic Republic of Congo. She tells us years of underinvestment in public health surveillance systems has allowed the virus to kill more rapidly without detection.
2: And generating a buzz, a city councillor in Cork City, Ireland, tells us why he's so jazzed about erecting what may be the tiniest public statue in the world, dedicated to the mosquito that gave Oliver Cromwell malaria.
1: Those stories and more are coming up on the Monday edition of As It Happens.

0: From Feature Story News in New Delhi, I'm Neha Punia. U.S. President Donald Trump says he's called off a military attack on Iran scheduled for Tuesday after leaders of three Middle Eastern powers asked him to hold off. The social media post said he was ready to resume the war if a deal is not reached. Kate Fisher is in Washington.
1: There'd been no clear indication prior to Mr. Trump's post that the U.S. was preparing to strike Iran and end the fragile ceasefire. On his Truth Social platform, the president said he had informed U.S. military leaders that the attack was off in light of the requests from the Qatari emir, Saudi crown prince and the UAE president. He stated that serious negotiations are now taking place and that these leaders told him the deal will be very acceptable to the USA, as well as countries in the Middle East and beyond. The president said, though Tuesday's attack was off, the military should be prepared to go forward with a full, large-scale assault of Iran on a moment's notice in the event that an acceptable deal is not reached. Kate Fisher, Washington.
0: Two teenage gunmen have killed three at an Islamic center in San Diego, California, in what is suspected to be a hate crime. The gunmen took their own lives, the police say. Ira Spitzer is reporting.
2: There is no longer a danger to the public at large. Two teenage gunmen killed three people who were connected to the mosque at the Islamic Center, including one man who was a security guard who authorities say actually prevented more deaths potentially because of his heroic actions. But that security guard, as well as two other worshippers, apparently were shot. And then the two gunmen who the authorities said were ages 17 and 19, they were found dead in a nearby vehicle.
0: The U.S. Justice Department is dropping a criminal fraud case against Asia's richest person, Gautam Adani, ending one of the highest profile cases brought against the Indian conglomerate. This comes as another U.S. case involving alleged Iran sanctions violations linked to one of his companies has also been settled. It's seen as a major victory for the group, as Rebecca Bundon reports.
3: This comes after it emerged last month that Adani had been trying to invest $10 billion in the U.S., but that this case and the alleged Iran sanctions violations case, which has now been settled, were preventing the investment from taking place. The background to the U.S. criminal fraud case is that Adani was accused of agreeing to pay $265 million in bribes to Indian officials to secure approval for Adani Green Energy to develop a major solar plant in India. Prosecutors alleged that U.S. investors were then misled by the company about its anti-corruption practices, helping it to raise billions of dollars. The investigations had weighed heavily on Adani since they were launched in 2024.
0: From bureaus worldwide, this is FSN.
4: Hello, I'm Nora Young, sitting in for Neil Cooksall.
5: Good evening, I'm Lisa Bryn Rundle, sitting in for Chris Howden. This is As It Happens.
4: Tonight, worried sick, the Democratic Republic of Congo is battling a rare and deadly strain of the Ebola virus. An aid worker in Kinshasa says lessons should have been learned from the last outbreak, but weren't.
5: Not safe at work. A Montreal-based sex worker tells us she and her colleagues deserve better working conditions as they prepare to walk off the job.
4: At a loss over the sudden loss, renowned Two-Spirit Cree composer and cellist Chris Dirksen died in a car collision on Friday at just 45 years old. A friend and fellow musician tells us Chris Dirksen was just coming off a career high and likely would have had many more to come.
5: It set the bar high. Dawson City, Yukon is mourning the loss of the Gold Rush-era Westminster Hotel, a watering hole our guest says acted as a community hub that won't be easily replaced.
4: Sting operation. An Irish city councillor explains why he wants Cork to honour the mosquito that's credited with killing an English invader by erecting a very tiny statue.
5: And he definitely knew better. A young Dodgers fan is going viral for vigorously cheering on his team from the stands, so vigorously that the live broadcasts kept being interrupted by his personalised cries to players as they stepped up to the plate. As It Happens, the Monday edition, radio that's open to a chance encounter.

0: People in the Democratic Republic of Congo already had enough to contend with. But now, in addition to dealing with war and displacement, the country is also racing to control a deadly new Ebola outbreak. According to the Africa Centers for Disease Control and Prevention, at least 100 people are believed to have died from the virus, and there are almost 400 suspected cases. The World Health Organization says the outbreak is now an international emergency. As health agencies across the world work to contain the spread, healthcare workers inside the country are up against a highly contagious and often fatal disease. Heather Kerr is the Democratic Republic of Congo Country Director for the International Rescue Committee. We reached her earlier today in Kinshasa.
1: Heather, the epicenter of this outbreak is in Ituri, but there have been cases reported in other regions as well. How concerned are you about wider spread?
2: We're very worried about the outbreak spreading. As you know, it's already spread to Uganda, mm-hmm. where there have been two cases. Its epicenter is in the province of Ituri, but there have already been cases in Beni in North Kivu, in Butembo in North Kivu, and also in the town of Goma, which has got a population of about 2 million people, one case confirmed. So, you know, you can feel it's already spreading out of Ituri.
1: This is a rare strain of the Ebola virus. Can you tell our listeners how this strain is different?
2: It's rarer. I think there have only been two other outbreaks when this particular strain has been at the bottom of it. Much more common is Ebola Zaire, which was the strain in the last big outbreak here in 2018 to 2020. So I think that's one of the reasons why it took longer to detect it, because people were thinking it would be, if it was Ebola, it would be Ebola Zaire, but it actually turned out to be this particular strain, Bundi Bugyo.
1: And from what I understand, there are no authorized vaccines or treatments for this variant. Is that right?
2: That's correct, yeah. They haven't developed any. I'm sure they're trying to work on them pretty rapidly, but they will try and use some of the treatments that they might use for Ebola Zaire. But otherwise, I imagine they'll be giving, just trying to keep the patients comfortable. Ebola can be incredibly painful, so maybe giving them painkillers, but there are no official treatments or vaccines for this particular strain.
1: According to the Africa CDC, there were 50 deaths recorded by the time health authorities were first alerted to the outbreak. What do you make of that response time?
2: Well, obviously, it's very poor. I mean, this outbreak happened in the main center of it is a mining town called Mongwalu in Ituri, and it's quite remote. So the news didn't get out nearly as fast as it should have done. And people who were presenting in health centres, people weren't recognising that it was Ebola, which is tragic because people have, you know, health workers have been trained on the signs of Ebola in the past, and you would hope that they would have thought more that it was Ebola. But when they sent it for testing, it came back as negative because they weren't testing for the right strain.
1: Right. They were testing for the Zaire strain, not this rare strain. Yeah. The Congolese government is opening three treatment centers in Ituri to try and take the burden off hospitals. What are you hearing from people there about how prepared the system is for an outbreak like this?
2: Well, honestly, it's not. I mean, the system in general and throughout, not just in Ituri, but in Eastern Congo, I mean, it's had years of underinvestment and lack of funding. So the health system itself is severely weakened. And that includes surveillance systems that are essential for detecting and containing outbreaks. And I think we could say this is what's happened here. You know, people, there haven't been the surveillance systems and people haven't received the training that they've needed. And when surveillance breaks down, dangerous diseases like Ebola going to spread, unfortunately.
1: What are you saying to the people on your teams working in emergency response right now?
2: we're saying, look after yourselves and protect yourselves. Right. So what we're doing as the first part of our response is buying PPE equipment, and mm-hmm. we're making sure our office has, we take people's temperatures, people wash their hands, and we put all the facilities that should be in there to keep people safe. And then if our staff are actually going out and working on our normal programs, because we have had to adapt our normal programming, we want them to obviously have PPE so they'll be safe when they go out.
1: We're reaching you in Kinshasa today. You also lived and worked in Congo during the country's last Ebola outbreak, which was several years ago now, where nearly 2,300 people died. Is this at all frustrating for you to be up against this disease again?
2: Yes, to be frank, I'm just incredibly sad, but I just think, so many lessons should have been learned from the last outbreak, but they often happen in very remote places, and it could be that the health center workers simply haven't, they didn't receive the treatment, or as I say, the surveillance isn't in place. But yeah, it makes me sad and frustrated, and it has just has such a huge impact on the population as well, and I'm sad for them.
1: Mm-hmm. I mean, a complicating factor is that the outbreak comes at a time of ongoing violence and displacement in Eastern Congo. To you, what would feasible stability look like in Congo right now?
2: Well, stability. No, we haven't had stability in Congo for such a very long time, as you know, especially in the east of Congo. Mm-hmm. There's been conflict for over 30 years, and although there's some advancement towards a peace process, we're certainly not there yet. What we need in Congo is so obviously peace, but we're not there yet, and conflict absolutely exacerbates local governance, good health systems, everything.
1: Heather, thanks so much for your insights on this. Stay safe.
2: That's my pleasure. Thank you.
0: Heather Kerr is the Democratic Republic of Congo Country Director for the International Rescue Committee. She was in Kinshasa.

0: hat toss, tricycle racing, the annual chili cook-off, just a few examples of the events hosted at the beloved Westminster Hotel in Dawson City, Yukon. The tavern, known affectionately as The Pit, was much more than a place to grab a drink or see a late-night show. It was a hub in the northern town and one of its most treasured gathering places, which is what makes its loss so devastating. The Westminster Hotel was destroyed in a fire yesterday morning. The cause of the blaze remains unknown. Cud Eastbound worked a shift at The Pit on Sundays. They're also a counselor in Dawson City. That's where we reached them.
1: Cud, take me back to yesterday morning. When did you realize something was wrong?
2: I got contacted by a friend of mine very early in the morning, and they basically told me that The Pit is gone, and obviously I did not believe it at first. I was hoping it was just a really bad joke, and then went into town, and unfortunately it was true, and the Westminster was gone, was in flames, and the whole community was out to support one another.
1: Yeah.
2: While it was burning.
1: What kind of conversations did you have when you got there?
2: Honestly, it was mostly just a lot of hugging mm-hmm. each other. There was a lot of hugs going around, mm-hmm. a lot of tears. It was heartbreaking. You know, mm-hmm. it was one of those places that was more than just a building. It was part of Dawson's identity, and it's a huge loss to the community. So there are people who were there sharing stories from before I was born.
1: Wow.
2: To people sharing stories all the way just, you know, as recent as last year.
1: Mm-hmm. This was by no means an ordinary place. For listeners who've never been there, how would you describe the Westminster Hotel?
2: Well, The Pit, it's also known as The Pit, and uh-huh. The Pit was, it's basically an unpolished, unofficial community hall, a gathering place for locals, artists, miners, seasonal workers, musicians, tourists, longtime residents, and that mix was a huge part of what Dawson is. Mm-hmm. It was one of the few places where I feel like tourism, as well as real locals, met on an equal footing. And you know, in small towns, certain buildings hold a lot of people's memories, and I mm-hmm. feel like The Pit held not just short-term memories, but complete generations of them. So it's not just a loss of a building or a business, it's a loss of a shared space.
1: Wow. Do you have any particular memories you're reflecting on today?
2: A lot of memories. I feel like when I first moved to the Yukon about 14 years ago, what was told to me is The Pit is the first place you go and the last place you go like before you leave. And as much as that kind of sat with me subconsciously, it always was true. You know, when you're in a rush to go down to Whitehorse or Medical or go on a trip, you always, or at least I always, pop by the Westminster and The Pit just to, you know, say goodbye to folks, or you know, it was the unofficial post office, so pick things up that people needed brought down, or you know, when you come back home, that's the place you go, even if you're just grabbing a coffee or want to play a game of crib or see who's back in town for the season. It was referred to as the living room by a lot of people. So yeah.
1: Yeah. Tell me more about this idea that it was the town's unofficial post office.
2: So if you, for example, let's say you had $500,000 in cash that you had to give, you know, not $500,000, but let's say you had a couple of grand that you were trying to get to someone, you could just leave it at The Pit. It was a place of trust. It was, it would be the same as leaving it on your grandma's counter for your uncle to come pick up, whether it's, you know, parts of an engine or cash or keys or a lost cell phone. It was definitely a spot that everyone knew would be open, everyone knew would be safe, and since the January water main break that has, you know, shut down the pit for renovations. I notice that when I go to town, I don't really have anywhere to sit and gather my thoughts and plan the day.
1: Yeah, because there was a flood earlier, right? It's been closed for some time prior to this.
2: Yeah, it's been closed for a few months while plans were being put in place to get it back up. So we've already been noticing it as you know, feeling it as a loss, but now seeing it in rubble is hitting a little harder.
1: Yeah, I bet. Do you know why it was called the pit?
2: Why it was called the pit? I think calling it the pit, and like I said, I've only been here 14 years. There's people who have way more history with that building than me. It was my understanding. It's called the pit because it was the armpit. so that's what I heard, but. You know, I'd hesitate to say quote me on that because right. There's a lot more people who have a lot deeper knowledge with some of the history of that beautiful building.
1: A lot of lore and history there, yeah. So you would normally be working at the pit on Sundays. I know it's been through a lot this year, including that flood. But when things settle, what do you think it's going to take to fill the void that it leaves behind for you, but also for the rest of Dawson City?
2: We've had a lot of losses in Dawson this past year, and I feel like the only way to make it better for me would be to rebuild. I feel like we have obviously there's other establishments and other wonderful businesses and places to gather, mm-hmm. But I don't think anything can ever replace the Westminster. My hope is that it's fully rebuilt. And I'm just going to hold on to that. Otherwise, I'll just be in tears.
1: Cud, thanks so much for telling us about it. It sounds like a really special place.
2: Yes, absolutely. Thank you for reaching out.
0: Cud Eastbound is a counselor in Dawson City, Yukon. That's where we reached them.

0: Oliver Morin wants to erect a statue in honor of a mosquito. Mr. Morin is a city councillor in Cork City, Ireland, and the mosquito in question isn't just any mosquito. It was the mosquito that some folks, at least in Cork, believe bit the English invader Oliver Cromwell and sent him home to die of Cork fever, a.k.a. malaria. And the statue Councillor Morin wants to put up isn't just any statue either. Rather, he thinks it could be the smallest public statue in the world. We reached Oliver Morin in Cork City.
1: Councillor Morin, what was the moment of inspiration behind your idea to have a statue honouring a mosquito?
2: The idea came from a conversation on social media. Very often you would have people who are studying Cromwell primarily from an English perspective, mm-hmm. and they would know that he had visited Ireland, that there had been a campaign in Ireland, and then would often come to social media asking questions of Irish people, wondering, well, what are your views? And it can often be a grab the popcorn moment and go to the comments section. And that's what I did on this occasion too. And within the comments was a post saying that the person responding was surprised that the people of Cork had not put up a statue to the midge that had bitten and eventually led to the death of Cromwell. And I said, well, hold my beer. That's a great idea for a public monument.
1: I mean, some of our listeners may not have heard of Oliver Cromwell, and others may have been taught that he was a hero who helped bring democracy and parliamentary supremacy to England. How is Oliver Cromwell remembered where you live?
2: Yes, that definitely is two different views across the Irish Sea. So there is a statue to Cromwell outside the British House of Parliament, and what you would receive when you're visiting there is that people would point it out, or tour guide would point it out, and then notice, oh, there's Irish people in the audience too, mm. and oh yes, I believe Cromwell also went to Ireland. But that's about the extent really of their knowledge. It's a very different experience in Ireland. So in the Cromwellian campaigns, somewhere between 200,000 600,000 people were killed. That's between 15 and 40% of the pre-war population, depending on how it's counted. It's an entirely different view and one that's coloured by a sense of atrocities and of military violence.
1: Mm-hmm. So can you describe what you're imagining a statue would actually look like?
2: That's a great question to have, I suppose.
1: Small. So it's going to be small.
2: Small, definitely. So look, I think we're at the really beginning of any

0: And that has Cromwellian associations within the centre of Cork. And that's another place where we could locate them, put it within the context of everything about that time.
1: Of course, in the 1600s, there weren't exactly epidemiologists, and they certainly didn't trace Oliver Cromwell's malaria to a specific mosquito. And Cromwell died years after leaving Cork. Is it possible that your proposal might be long on legend and a bit short on facts?
0: Look, I think if you were to look at it too closely from a historian's point of view, I think you could take the joy out of it. look, Cromwell did die of malaria, or a related illness. He probably did contract during his Irish campaign. And look, the story is that it was a midge or a mosquito from the Cork area. I think the story is really what inspires people. Mm-hmm. I think that there's something about it that kind of resonates from a lot of different angles. One thing which I like about it is that it tells a story of the downfall of tyrants, and about how, you know, the mighty can be taken down by something tiny, and that relationship between the powerful and the meek.
1: This isn't your first statue proposal. Am I right that you also wanted to honor a 12th century Irish knight who drank so much he thought he'd gone to hell? Is that right?
0: That is true too. So actually, this is number three of a kind of a theme of a series of proposals that I'm putting to Cork City Council. And my motivation for it is we are developing a public art strategy. And I have noticed that among the proposals coming from my fellow councillors, there seems to be a kind of a narrow focus upon particularly male figures from the revolutionary period in Irish history. So a decade of a period 100 years ago. I wanted to shift the way we think about the sort of subjects which we could celebrate and look back at the entire history of the city. And one of the first suggestions I came across there was of this night. And this isn't even a story, this is actually hard history, academically studied history, that there was this knight within the centre of the 1100s, came to Cork, would it by all accounts appear to have had a very good night, but unfortunately consumed so much alcohol, he became sick from it, fell into a coma, was dead to the world for 3 days, and when he woke up, he recounted the horrors that he had experienced. He'd been in hell. He'd seen burning lakes of fire, demons with pitchforks chewing on sinners. And unbelievable to me when I discovered this, this was actually the seminal story for what we know today as being hell. And that this story was written down, spread across Europe. That's an incredible thing for any city to be able to say that among its history, something as powerful as that emerged from within its walls.
1: So are you trying to make a larger point about public art and a city like Cork?
0: Yeah, 100%. You know, a city isn't only just, for example, the people within it, but it's also its environment. And so the relationship between the environment, Cork is built on a marsh. The name actually means marsh in Irish. And so that natural life of the city as well is something to be explored within proposals like this.
1: Thanks so much for telling us about it.
0: Absolutely delighted.
2: Oliver Moran is a city councillor in Cork City, Ireland. That's where we reached him.

0: Sitting behind home plate at any professional baseball game is expensive. But one young Los Angeles Dodgers fan sure got his money's worth yesterday. Every time a Dodger went up to bat against the LA Angels, the young fan could be heard cheering the players on. Here's what it sounded like on the Dodgers TV broadcast when infielder Miguel Rojas went up to bat.
1: My man in the first row is relentless with the energy for the Dodgers today.
2: It is our field mic that picks up the crack of the bat, so we don't want to turn it down.
1: Every person who's been up there has gotten an individualized chant.
0: That's Sportsnet LA announcer Steven Nelson and Oral Hershiser responding to an

extremely enthusiastic young Dodgers fan, and that was our sound of the day. And it appears folks on the internet are kind of torn about what constitutes proper baseball spectator etiquette. One commenter wrote, quote, "I got tired of hearing it on the television broadcast, so I switched over to the radio broadcast. I still had to listen to him." Another said, quote, "I changed to the Giants game because he was so annoying." Others, however, disagreed, including one fan who said, quote, "100% what baseball is about, man. We need everyone back cheering and yelling at games," end quote. And I'll just point out the Dodgers did win 10-1. Here's J-Lo with Let's Get Loud.

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1: We're going to take a short break now. When we return, as a cellist and composer, Chris Dirksen brought talent, skill, and authenticity to her music. A friend pays tribute to the two-spirit Cree musician who died on Friday.
0: And it's not easy eating greens, but Glenn Walsh makes it look like a piece of cake. The UK man has just taken home the world watercress eating title for the 18th time. Stay tuned. I'm Lisa Brin Rundle.
1: And I'm Nora Young.

0: This week on the Sam Sanders Show, comedian Jimmy O. Yang. Like a lot of single millennials, Jimmy's wondering if it's time to settle down.
1: Suddenly I wake up, I'm 38.
0: That's nothing.
1: And then suddenly I wake up, all my friends got kids.
0: Well, that's the thing.
1: And also, please, people, stop taking your children to a comedy show, okay?
0: Jimmy O. Yang on the prospect of parenthood.
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3: This upcoming weekend is going to be busy for Quebec's biggest city as Formula One arrives for the Canadian Grand Prix. But as that race speeds up, one group of workers is slamming the brakes. On Saturday, the Sex Work Autonomous Committee in Montreal is planning a general strike. Its members want to see better working conditions and recognition as employees, including at strip clubs and massage parlors. Melina May is a sex worker and an organizing member of the group. We're using her working name to protect her safety, privacy, and the security of her other employment. We reached Ms. May in Montreal.
4: Melina, when you and others go on strike on Saturday, what exactly will that look like?
5: Well, it depends where you work. I'm an escort, so I will just not take any clients on that day, and I will participate to the activities, the strike activities. For my colleagues in clubs, they will not go to work, they will not pay their service bar, and, you know, they will also show up to the protest. And same thing for massage parlor workers also that are going on strike.
4: And why have you chosen the Montreal Grand Prix weekend to walk off the job?
5: For two main reasons. The first one is that the F1 Grand Prix is a very lucrative moment for our bosses. So we are the product. So if we're striking, like, it's going to be hard for them. So, and that's what we want. And we hope also that the attention that, you know, around F1, there's a lot of attention brought to by carceral feminists, prohibitionists that ask for the eradication of the sex work industry and for more police in our workplaces. They're very vocal during that time because okay. There is this assumption that there's more violence in our workplaces, which is might be true, but we just don't have the same way of seeing the solution. So, yeah, we want to just shift the perspective to more working conditions and workers' rights during that time. Yeah.
4: So what are the specific working conditions that you and others are looking to address with this strike?
5: Yes, it depends on the workplaces, but mostly violence and how do we gain safety in our workplaces. We want to have workers' protection, so the same as other workers in formal industry. And we have a couple of solutions, but right now the conditions are, you know, it's the boss is not liable for our safety. So as long as this goes, like, they can do whatever they want. If they want to act on something, they can. But usually, you know, bosses being bosses, they mostly want profit, and they don't. It's not their priority. Our safe working conditions, and we want to make it a priority with the employee status.
4: There's also this question of these bar fees. So what are the bar fees?
5: In strip clubs, bar fee is an amount that is arbitrary. And I say arbitrary between places, so some strip club will ask more, but also arbitrary sometimes between workers. So I have a colleague that just found out that she was paying more than other colleagues. And it's also arbitrary in the sense of moments. So some moments, the bosses are going to hire the fee, for example, during F1 to make more money. Because it's profitable, they raise the price.
4: So strip club workers have to actually pay to dance, is that right? Yeah.
5: Yeah, exactly. This fee serves for you to work. So it's a fee, like, you cannot work if you don't pay that fee.
4: So you're currently an independent escort, but I understand you used to work in a massage parlor. So apart from the bar fee and those costs, what conditions are these workers, including yourself, experiencing that leads you to ask for the labor protections? Mm-hmm. Like, what's the problem at the root of it?
5: Yeah, I can talk from my experience in massage parlor. What I experienced was violent clients. So sometimes, like, pushing boundaries that I set ahead of the meeting, mm-hmm. ahead of starting the encounter. And after saying that to my bosses, just him laughing at me or just like discarding what I ask, for example, to him not to come back to the massage parlor. And that's something like massage parlor have been, you know, asking to have, like, for example, a blacklist or to have panic buttons in rooms to really ensure our safety. You know, me, I've lost my job because I talked back to my boss, and he just decided either I pay $500 fine or I'm fired. Wow. And so that's when I quit. And there's a lot of that, you know, abusive firing. And that's something in legal, you know, industry, we wouldn't see. Well, we can see, but you have means of action. We don't.
4: Because you're not considered employees.
5: Yeah, yeah. No, exactly.
4: The strike is voluntary. How many workers do you expect to take part?
5: Well, it's pretty hard to number because we are not a formal union, but I would say that there's between 5 and 10 workplaces in Montreal that, you know, I know someone in there trying to really organize their colleague. It's, you know, it's the first time in Canada that sex workers are calling for a strike, and it's new. It asks for a lot of creativity and strategy, but we have a lot of endorsement, a lot of people behind us that are not necessarily sex workers, but migrant groups, woman group that will be there and that will be there in solidarity, and I think we'll be numerous in the street.
4: Mm-hmm. Have you heard from club owners? Do they seem likely to give in to any of these demands?
5: We're not, like, addressing our demands directly to bosses unless the workplaces want to do that. And we're kind of giving workplaces their freedom of action, you know. And so some of them, I think, are going to bring the demands. But bosses have been pretty reactive to our to just the poster in the street. You know, we postered because it's hard to mobilize colleagues in the industry. Mm-hmm. We're so, you know, you cannot come in with your flyer in a strip club and fire the workers. And so we tried to put posters in the street and in front of clubs, and some of them messaged us. And so they are reactive. And I feel like that's a good sign, actually, because they feel threatened by the strikes.
4: Melina, thank you so much for your thoughts on this.
5: Thank you for receiving me.
3: Melina May is a sex worker and an organizing member of the Sex Work Autonomous Committee. She's in Montreal. We are using her professional name out of concern for her safety and privacy.

0: Most of us should eat more greens, but few of us should or can eat them as fast as Glenn Walsh. At home and abroad, Mr. Walsh is known as the Popeye of watercress eating, and they don't call him that for nothing. As of last week, Mr. Walsh had won 17 titles at the World Watercress Eating Championships in Alresford, England. And yesterday, he made it 18.
1: Eating watercress! Put it in! Put it in!
0: That's Glenn Walsh winning his 18th championship in watercress eating, banging down a big bowl in just 44 seconds. We reached Mr. Walsh in Alresford, England.
2: Glenn, congratulations on your 18th win. How are you feeling today?
1: Yeah, good. Not bad at all, actually. Yeah, it's sort of it's all sunk in again. So you never expect to win, but, you know, it's always good.
2: Do you actually like watercress?
1: Not particularly, no. I used to like it a lot years ago. It's like a bit of like a condiment, really. You know, you put a little sprig in a ham sandwich, it's gorgeous. It's like mustard. If you put a little teaspoon of mustard in a ham sandwich, it's nice. If you eat the whole lot, you're in a world of hurt.
2: Right. So what's your secret when it comes to wolfing down the watercress? Do you have a particular technique?
1: I don't know. I've usually got my tradition is really is go out and have a few pints of Guinness beforehand. Mm-hmm. I know it's to settle the nerves or whatever, mm-hmm. or, you know, might help it slip down the throat a little bit better. Then I'll just go and enter the competition and just go for it, really.
2: You know, I watched a video of you at this year's contest, and you actually seemed quite calm, like other people were sort of frantically, you know, shoveling it in their mouths, and you pause to take a drink. Does that help to kind of, I guess, lubricate things as they're going down?
1: I expect the beer might numb it really a bit. It might help. It just calms the nerve. When you've done it for so long, I suppose, you get there and you know what to expect. Hmm. It's a little bit more this year. It used to be 80 grams, now it's 100 grams. But you more or less know what sort of speed you need to go at. And when you've watched all the other heats beforehand, you sort of see how everyone was doing and they were all doing over a minute and stuff. So you think, oh, actually, it's not too bad.
2: Yeah. How big a pile is 100 grams of watercress?
1: It's too much. it's enough.
2: Right.
1: It's like you said, a little bit's lovely, but a lot of it's quite a bit. It's very peppery. I mean, have you ever had it?
2: I have, sure, yeah. But I can see what you mean.
1: Yeah,
2: it is a spicy thing.
1: You have that little bit on your plate. You have a steak or something like that, and you've got that lovely little sprig on there. Like that, and it's quite nice and enjoyable. But like I said, when you eat a whole lot together, and that peppery taste clings to your mouth as well, and you can taste it for ages after. Hence, that's why you have to have more Guinness afterwards.
2: Right.
1: You've got a few pints of Guinness out, you get rid of the taste. But no, it's you look at it and you think that's not that mass amount. Mm-hmm. But a lot of people go in there thinking, oh, I can eat cress, and they're thinking about the salad cress, the little tiny cress used to have. And it's nothing like that whatsoever.
2: Yeah. So some, as it happens, listeners might recall you were on the program back in 2016 after you won that year's title. But just remind us, how did this tradition, as it's now become, get started?
1: It was 22 years ago. Alresford is the main grower of watercress in the country. And we got the watercress line, which is an old steam train. Anyway, they decided they were going to celebrate, you know, the watercress. So they started off this little tiny festival. And then it grew and grew over the years. But it was the fact that us rugby boys would do the car parking and bits in the stewarding and stuff around the show. Mm-hmm. And it was like the end of the day. And again, after a few beers, I know rugby lads, you know what we're like. And we thought, we've got all this green stuff. Let's see who can eat as much as they can. And that didn't end up very well at all, actually. You know, you imagine it was very messy.
2: Yes.
1: So then the next year we decided what we'd do then is we'll get the 80-gram bags and we'll see who can eat one bag as quick as they can. And then that's basically where it started.
2: Yeah. So it used to be an 80-gram bag and now it's up to 100 grams. What are some of the other variables from year to year?
1: It's gone up and down a few times and it's been a bit of a surprise when we've not known beforehand. One year, we have a guy called Paul Rees who does the comparing, and he's an amazing guy. One year he was away on holiday and this other chap done it, and he ended up doing like 180 grams because chap didn't know what was going on. And we were there, and we were on the last seat, and we looked and thought, oh my God, it looks like a wheelbarrow full of greens here.
2: So there are huge crowds at the competition now. Why do you think folks are so invested in this?
1: I don't know. It's madness. I've never seen, I don't know what the attraction is, but it's amazing. You have so many different stalls, and Alsford is a beautiful little country town anyway, mm-hmm. near Winchester in Hampshire. And it's beautiful anyway. I mean, it's a lovely place for people to go, right?
2: Nice. You have triplets, is that right? Any of them planning to follow
1: I
2: in your
1: do,
2: footsteps?
1: Yeah. I've got a son as well. So I've got Connor, my eldest. He's 28 now. Mm-hmm. He was competing. He came close second.
2: Nice.
1: And I've got Laura, Beth and Ellen, my triplet dirt girls. They're 26 now. Only Laura went in this time, and she came third. So, yeah, it's a family thing. I don't know what it is. They're all very competitive. That's the way they've been growing up. I never let Houston win at anything. Always made they have to earn it, you know. So, they seem to do well out of it.
2: Thanks so much for telling us about it.
1: No problem at all. Right.
0: Glenn Walsh is an 18-time champion watercress eater. He was in Alsford, England.

0: This is We Danced, Movement 1, from Chris Dirksen's 2010 album, The Cusp. Chris Dirksen was a renowned two-spirit Cree composer and cellist, known for her unique blend of classical, indigenous, and contemporary sounds. Her life was cut short Friday when she was killed in a car crash in northern Alberta. She was 45 years old. Melody McIver is a violist and assistant professor of Indigenous music at the University of Manitoba. They were also a longtime friend of Chris Dirksen's. We reached them in Winnipeg.
1: Melody, I'm so sorry for your loss.
2: Thank you.
1: Now, our listeners just heard a little bit of what Chris Dirksen could do with the cello. Can you describe what you thought and felt when you heard Chris's music for the first time?
2: I think for the first time hearing Chris's music, it felt like turning on a flashlight in the dark for myself and for many Indigenous people working in more classical music areas. Like, I think our early careers were often spent with a sense of loneliness, with a sense of isolation, and with Chris, there was just so much of an overlapping Venn diagram between the two of our practices. I play the viola, which is very much like a cousin instrument to the cello. Both of us as mixed Indigenous people that grew up in Canadian cities and try to balance our Indigenous identity with also this love for this like very rigid and conservative Western art form. She really carved out a very unique space where like we're such niche people and such like a, there's not a lot of Indigenous people working full-time in classical music. And so she was really groundbreaking in that regard.
1: Yeah. Chris had just performed with the Toronto Symphony Orchestra. What did that milestone mean to her?
2: I think that was a really huge moment for her. A lot of her earlier orchestral works were really centered around her as a cellist and composer, which is groundbreaking work in itself. And it seemed like this more refined work for the orchestra alone. It was just so great to see, because like I was in contact with Chris a lot in like those days and weeks coming up to that performance, like getting ready, of like finalizing stuff, working with the TSO, just being able to be there for Chris in the audience and have a lot of her family fly in to, from across the country to be there to celebrate that with her. And like the regret I have for not making that trip as well at this point and hearing that, but just like seeing Chris these pictures of Chris beaming in like this Versace tracksuit and like having this big after party afterwards, like Chris was just like on such, riding such a high wave of like so many career achievements one after the other these past few months. And we were speaking really regularly, and she was exhausted but also so proud of just the quality and caliber and volume of work that she was completing.
1: You were friends, but I understand she was also a mentor to you. What role did she play in your career as a violist?
2: I think something that Chris has always done is she's watched very carefully to see who's coming up. She's a noticer, and she stays in touch with people. And so early social media days, one of us added the other on Facebook. I remember coming across her work because I've always tried to just stay on top of who's doing what in Indigenous music scenes across. I was still in grad school, and like remember ordering a CD of The Cusp, like her first release shortly after it came out. And when I think when I added her on Facebook, like I could tell that she was kind of looking into me, and like we would have like texts. She's like, oh, you play the viola, right? Okay, cool. Like when I released my first single, like she listened to it and was interested, providing kind of critical feedback, like wanting to hear like how I was producing it, what my approach was, as I was getting into a very similar sort of like looping electronics kind of punk rock viola approach that was very inspired by what she was doing. And she was always thinking about how to raise the entire group, because I see her do that with so many other young musicians, and I can't put that in past tense yet, but yeah. She's just always watching, calibrating, assessing, telling you what to work on, sometimes soft, sometimes not so soft, but with an eye on keeping high standards and making sure that we do good work and care for each other.
1: As you reflect on Chris today, is there a specific memory you'll be looking to?
2: That year I was living in Brandon, my partner and I, like we we had like moved there from Northern Ontario. It was a new community. We didn't have a lot of friends around us. So Chris was playing with the Regina Symphony and her wife Rebecca was singing with her. So like we decided to make a road trip from Brandon to Regina for the weekend and go and catch up and visit. But then just seeing them together too, like just boundary pushing and status quo challenging in so many, like to be centering queer Indigenous love and like this kind of urban res slang where like they had like this love song of like, let's go down, let's do this. Hmm. Like with the orchestra backing, Chris was always pushing boundaries and high art, low art, high art, like just like challenging all of these arbitrary binaries. Early in her career, she was really interested in bringing kind of like the concert hall to the streets, the concert hall to the community. But then in her late career stage, like she's debuting major works with the Toronto Symphony Orchestra. She's had multiple performances now at Carnegie Hall. Even early in her career, she was playing the Sydney Opera House. Like she was bringing the streets back into these elitist spaces as well and challenging that elitism and making sure more people were getting in the door. So she was always making sure it was a two-way street to ensure access for everyone in every direction, while centering Indigenous stories from a place of really strong ethic of building such deep collaborative relationships, where she was a close friend of mine, but she was a close friend to so many. Yeah. Like people are just devastated, I think, of so many that are just reeling with the loss and feeling like we've lost our coach, our mentor, our friend. Like,
1: yeah. Melody, thank you so much for sharing your memories.
2: You're welcome.
0: Melody MacIver is a violist and assistant professor of Indigenous music at the University of Manitoba. They were in Winnipeg. This is Chris Dirksen featuring Chippewa Travelers with Intertribal Happy Feet.

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0: And I'm Nora Young. 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

0: Paris with the latest news.
1: France has selected an international team of architects to transform the Louvre, which has been hit by a series of problems, including an €88 million jewellery robbery. The Louvre New Renaissance Overhaul, President Emmanuel Macron's signature project announced last year, will include a new space for the Mona Lisa and a new museum entrance. Pope Leo XIV will travel to France on an official state visit from the 25th to the 28th of September. It's the first such papal visit to the country in 18 years. And the 2028 Tour de France will start in the French Champagne capital of Reims, finishing as usual in Paris on the Champs-Élysées. The three-week race will set off on the 24th of June and arrive on the Champs-Élysées in Paris on the 16th of July. That's a week earlier than usual to accommodate the Los Angeles Olympic Games. WRP News, I'm Paul McNally.
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2: North and South by Elizabeth Gaskell depicts life in a northern industrial city in the 1850s very accurately, without cynicism and from various points of view. 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North and South by Elizabeth Gaskell is published by Alma Books.
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4: Hello and welcome to a new episode of Talking France, a podcast produced by the team at the Local France news website. This week we'll find out why France might be about to ditch rent controls in cities including the capital Paris, how foreigners in the country have been hit by outages to key French admin websites, the latest on the marathon race to become the next French president, and what Emmanuel Macron has been doing with all his spare time these days. Plus, we'll bring you the story of a €16 million French chateau scam involving two British suspects, and whilst we're there, we'll explain why France has so many chateaux in the first place. And saying sorry is something we all must do in life at times, whether it's after going through a red light on a bike, dropping a tray of drinks on a colleague, or perhaps reversing into an elderly couple's car. We'll explain how to apologise in French, because let's face it, you will need to do so at some point. I'm Ben McPartland, and I'll be joined by the Local France's Emma Pearson, Emma Albright, plus our politics expert John Litchfield, and special guest journalist Katie Wright. Right, let's get straight into it. The news, the big news of the week, in Paris at least, was that the river will once again be open for swimming this summer. It wasn't just a one-off then, Emma, last year.
5: It was not. No, the Paris authorities have now confirmed that we will be able to swim in the Seine again this summer. The exact opening dates have not been confirmed, but it will be July and August again, same as last year. And there are going to be three swimming places in central Paris. The ones at Bercy and Grenelle will be in the same place as last year. And then the primary site has moved ever so slightly. It's going to be at the Pont Louis-Philippe, which is in the 4th arrondissement. It's only about 600 metres away from where it was last year. Apparently that's in order to be less disruptive to boat traffic. But right. Yes, it's back and I'm extremely happy about it.
4: Great. No doubt we'll see you there with your inflatable pink flamingo jumping in.
5: They provide you with inflatables and they're yellow.
4: Right, okay, fair enough. Okay, thank you for that update. Brilliant. Right, let's move on. Rent controls have been in place in many parts of France for 5 years now, but they could soon end. That's because they weren't actually in place permanently. This was news to me this week, Emma. I thought these rent controls were set in stone, but they could be ditched by November. What's going on?
5: Okay, so rent control, which is obviously, you know, the limit on how much rent landlords can charge, it's pretty common in European cities, but in France, it's actually a relatively recent arrival. There was a law passed by Emmanuel Macron's government in 2018, which kind of allowed for it to happen. And then from 2019, local authorities, starting with Paris, began to impose it in their areas. And it basically limits how much landlords can charge in rent per square meter, with different rates within the cities for different neighbourhoods. But yes, a lot of people, including me, I must admit, thought this was a permanent change. But it was actually a 5-year trial period, which is going to come to an end in the autumn of this year. And the government now has to decide whether they're going to renew it or not.
4: Right. OK, so how is the government going to decide whether it keeps them or not? What's the plan?
5: Well, they've commissioned a review into sort of how it's worked in all the various different cities. And apparently they will make a decision later in the year. But many of the local authorities who've started using it are very keen for it to stay. In fact, the Paris mayor, Emmanuel Grégoire, he said that abandoning it would be a crisis. Mm. He said if rent control were to end, the impact would be absolutely devastating. It could escalate into a full-blown social crisis.
4: Strong words.
5: Yeah, and I mean, this is very much not just Paris. In total, there are actually 72 municipalities that have some form of rent control. Pretty much all of France's big cities do. Although, as ever with these things, exactly how well enforced they are does vary. There was a study by the Paris Urban Planning Agency, and that concluded that Parisians have saved an average of €81 per month. That works out at €968 per year, thanks to rent control. So a decent amount. But the study added that if all landlords complied with the rules, then the savings would be double that.
4: Okay, so obviously for tenants, it's good. But how does it affect the overall housing market in these cities?
5: Well, I mean, that's kind of what the government's commissioned its big study for. But there have been several smaller studies looking at the effects and also looking at this idea of whether it is really true that rent controls cause problems like a housing shortage. That last one is actually a bit tricky to ascertain because the five-year period in which we've been doing it in France has also coincided with a big growth in rental platforms like Airbnb, which take homes off the market. So it's not always easy to tell what is causing a rental shortage. But it does seem definite that rent control causes a reduction in rental prices. Again, this study in Paris that I mentioned, it found that the effect is stronger the smaller the property is. So for units under 18 square meters, they found that rents are about 12% cheaper than they would be without regulation. And then this difference kind of gradually decreases with size. And then properties that are larger than 80 square meters, it essentially makes no difference at all. And then in 2024, Le Monde newspaper, they calculated the impact of rent control on cities across France. And they found quite mixed results. They found that in some cities, including Paris, Lille and Lyon, rent control does seem to have slowed and stabilized rents. But then in other cities, including Bordeaux and Montpellier, there wasn't really much difference. But when it came to the issue of housing shortages, they didn't find much evidence that these are being caused by rent control. But like I say, the city authorities who use them, they do see it as a success. Like I said, Paris mayor's keen to keep it. I mean, Paris does have a particularly severe housing shortage, but the authorities here put that down to a combination of Airbnb, second homes and vacant properties. Mm. They say it's not caused by rent control.
4: Okay, so even without rent control, tenants in France do have quite a bit of legal protection. Like, it's not so easy to kick them out. I mean, have you heard my landlord story before? I must have told you that one.
5: Tell us again.
4: Okay, well, my landlord, quite interestingly, is a mate of Nicolas Sarkozy's. He's actually been convicted to a year in prison as part of one of Sarkozy's many affairs. I can't remember which one. Anyway, he's a massive property baron, owns loads of estate agencies, blah, blah, blah. And he's been trying to kick us out, but his employees keep forgetting to send us the formal letter, which has to be sent 6 months before the end of your contract. It has to arrive and be opened and signed by you to say you've received this letter, a letter recommandé. They keep forgetting to send it, and apparently he's furious. They forgot 3 years ago, and they've just forgotten again. It's fantastic. So our lease has been renewed another 3 years. So it shows that tenants do have quite a bit of protection, especially when, you know, people forget to actually go through the formal means to kick you out. But there's more than just rent controls, Emma. There's other protections for tenants we should run through.
5: Yeah, definitely. I mean, rent control is sort of what happens beforehand. So it covers what a property can be advertised for. But once you have a contract, there are limits to how much your landlord can increase the rent by each year. That, you know, they can't just double it on a whim. There is a nationally set percentage by which your rent can be increased by. It's usually about 5%. I quite often get a letter from my landlord saying, you know, dear madam, I am increasing your rent by the maximum legally permitted amount, and it's about a tenner extra. So there's quite limits on how much they can do that. Yes, on top of that, you also have the right to a good notice period. You have the right to between 3 and 6 months notice if your landlord wants to sell the property while your contract's still in place. And also you have the right of first refusal if they decide they do want to sell it. I mean, obviously you have rights to things like reasonable repairs. Mm. And if you're unable to pay the rent, you cannot be evicted in the winter due to what they call the trêve hivernale.
4: Right. So is there a timeline on when we might know whether the government is going to continue rent controls or not?
5: Well, it runs out in the autumn, so sometime before the autumn. I think it's probably going to be in the rentrée, September.
4: Right. We'll bring you all news of that, of course. Thank you, Emma. Now, since January the 1st, 2026, there's been a new requirement for foreigners in France applying for citizenship or certain types of residency permit, a French language exam. Recently, users logging onto the DCL language exam website have been met with an error message because of another French government website outage. The DCL platform's where teachers register students for exams and where students can get hold of their results. Now, freelance journalist Katie Wright, who's based in Brittany, has been looking into this for us. We spoke to Katie to find out more about the issue. Katie, what's happened here?
3: Well, as of Thursday last week, anyone trying to access the website dcl.education.gouv.fr, that's the official online portal for the Diplôme de Compétence en Langue, or DCL, has been met with a predominantly white screen and a short message saying, the DCL website is currently closed for maintenance. It is due to reopen shortly. Now, we've been in touch with the French Ministry of Education to find out what's going on, and bizarrely, they say they've run a check and found no problems. However, we've run several tests of our own and have even contacted an organisation that monitors data breaches in France, and we can categorically say that the site is currently out of action. However, we can't yet say if there's been a data leak. We've also spoken to one user, a teacher, who told us that since discovering that the site is down, she's been in contact with a small admin team who've been handling all the inquiries and registrations that would normally be processed by the website. Now, as you'd imagine, this is slowing things down somewhat. She's also been telling her students to keep an eye on the post, as in the letterbox, because that's where they're going to get a reminder about any upcoming exams and possibly even their exam results.
4: Who does this affect then, Katie?
3: Well, apart from the teachers who use the site, it's affecting a lot of students, including foreign nationals who are applying for the carte de séjour pluriannuel, that's the multi-year residence permit that gives you between 2 and 4 years in the country, and the carte de résident, a 10-year residence card, and that's if they're doing that for the first time. It also affects anyone who's applying for citizenship, and it affects them because they have to prove that they have the required language level following new immigration and integration laws that came into force in January this year, and the DCL is one way of doing that.
4: Right, okay. Now, the interesting thing about this is that it isn't the first French government website to suffer a kind of outage this year, is it?
3: No, it isn't. The government's ANTS website was down for a good few days recently following a cyber attack. And in that instance, the government confirmed that hackers had accessed personal details of thousands of people who had previously used the platform for admin tasks such as swapping a driving license or requesting a French passport. In January, it was also confirmed that there had been a breach of confidentiality on the Ministry of Education's GAEL platform, that's G-A-E-L, which processes DELF and DALF diplomas. According to an official statement, it affected approximately 5 million exam candidates. And again, leaked data included personal information such as their title, surname, first name, last name, city of birth, country of birth, date of birth, nationality, and their mother tongue. But it's important to say that at this stage, there is no suggestion that the DCL website has been hacked. In fact, as I mentioned earlier, the Ministry of Education has told the local there's no problem at all. Needless to say, we'll be watching for developments on this.
4: We certainly will. Thank you, Katie. Emma, you've got news of another key website for foreigners in France.
5: Yeah, this is the ANEF website, which you use to get certain types of residency permit and also request citizenship. This website is notoriously glitchy and bug-filled. Like, loads of our listeners have told us they've had problems with it. It's crashing all the time. It's not processing requests properly. It's kind of a nightmare, and it has been for a long time. Anyway, recently, an NGO took the government to court over this website, and the Conseil d'État, which is the sort of highest authority on state matters, has ordered the government to fix it within 6 months. They basically say that this website is so bad it is infringing on the rights of people who live in France. So hopefully that'll get slightly less awful than it is at the moment.
4: Yeah, definitely. If any listeners are having really big problems, email us at news@thelocal.fr. We're always keen to hear from you. Thanks, Emma. Right, let's get the latest on all things French politics from our expert, John Litchfield, who joins us on the line from Normandy. John, you've been reviewing the changes of the various political groups in France in your recent columns. This week has been about the big question, will France have a far-right president next year?
6: I think the difference this year is that they can win. I mean, I was just looking at the history. You know, it's almost certain now that they're going to be at the top of the poll in the first round. I mean, if you see that they've been consistently since November, that whether it's Marine Le Pen or Jordan Bardella, it's been them at 33% and or more, and the rest nowhere. So it's difficult to see that turning around to the point where they don't get in the second round, but more likely that they will top the first round. And if you go back through all French presidential elections to 1965, there are only three where the candidate who won the first round didn't win the second. And only, I think, of the last five, whoever topped the first round was the president. So winning the first round is not crucial. Well, it's important, but it's not, doesn't make you president. But it's quite difficult to beat the candidate who comes first, especially by a large margin, as they're predicted to at the moment. All that being said, I don't think it is inevitable yet that the far right will win. I think that what used to be called the Republican Front, this kind of force field of all the other otherwise mutually hating parties who are ready to come together to prevent a far right victory, has been weakened since last time, but it still exists. And depending on who the candidate is who reaches the second round with the Rassemblement National, I think it's possible that there could be a very close result which defeated the far right, but it's going to be scary. Very scarily close and scary.
4: John, you mentioned other candidates there. Last week we talked about hard left leader Jean-Luc Mélenchon. Just interestingly, a poll came out this week that revealed 55% of leftist voters think that Mélenchon is actually a handicap to the left's chances of winning in 2027. Would a poll like that even, you know, have any effect on persuading Mélenchon to abandon his challenge?
6: none whatsoever. I mean, I think the people who say that are right, but that doesn't affect his thinking. I mean, you know, what his thinking is difficult to say, but it's partly, I think, he believes that he is the kind of messiah of a hard left, and at some point his time will come. I think he actually imagines that it's likely that the far right will win this election. He hopes that it's not him in second round, but some candidate of the centre who's defeated, and that completely discredits the centre for years ahead, and that the next election, and the French tend to throw out whoever's president next time around, as you know, that he, I don't expect him at that point, he'll be a very old man by the time of the next election in 2032. But I think he thinks this will be a step towards his far left claiming power at some point in the future, all of which I think is deluded. But it doesn't, the fact that the moderate left, who he detests, probably more than he detests the far right, I would think, should be saying that he should not be in the race, but all the more, I think, convince him he's doing the right thing and he should be in the race.
4: Thank you, John. Emma, we and all other French media, to be fair, are mainly focusing on the next French president, but France still does have a president, Emmanuel Macron. He's got another year left. Feels like he's had ages left for such a long time. What's he been up to? What is he doing to fill his time? Because we don't really hear much from him anymore.
5: Yeah, foreign jaunts, mainly. The traditional occupation of a lame duck president. I don't know, maybe that's a little bit harsh. He is still doing things at home, but the French constitution gives a lot of power over foreign policy and defence policy direct to the president, whereas any kind of domestic measures he wants to take have to go through parliament, which, as we know, is deadlocked. So Macron has been doing quite a bit of foreign travel. He also revealed an unusual presidential talent this week, after a video emerged of him singing in Armenia while on a visit there.
4: Tell us more.
5: In fact, to be specific, Macron was singing, he was accompanied by the Armenian president, and then the Armenian prime minister was on drums. Apparently the Armenian prime minister has his own band.
4: Right.
5: They were singing La Bohème by Charles Aznavour.
4: He's a French guy, is he?
5: Yes, he's one of those singers that, like, most Anglophones will probably never have heard of, but he's absolutely huge in France and also in Armenia. You will probably have heard at least one of his songs, like, without realising it, but La Bohème is probably his most famous one, right. Maybe. If you want to fill this gap in your French cultural knowledge, and also to be able to join in with one of his songs, like, if it gets played at a wedding, suddenly all the Frenchies will start singing along and you're just stuck there going, what is this? I've never heard this song before. But there is a film about his life. It was made, I think, last year, maybe the year before. It's quite recent anyway. It's called Monsieur Aznavour. I wouldn't say it's like a groundbreaking piece of brilliant cinema, but it does give like a good overview of his life and his biggest hits, so you can join in.
4: Right, okay, so keep an eye out, everyone. You might spot Emmanuel Macron at a karaoke night near you. That seems to be what he's doing with his time these days. Now, we've got an interesting story for you. It involves a 16 million scam centred around a chateau in France. Accusations of fraud and money laundering. A British man being arrested in Spain who is reportedly a police officer. A huge manhunt for another British subject and plenty of intrigue. Fill us in, Emma P.
5: Yeah, okay, so this is a bit of a long and complicated story, but it centres around a chateau called the Château de la Cazine, which is in the village of Not in the Creuse department of central France. It's one of France's most remote and sparsely populated areas. The chateau itself, yeah, this is a real chateau. It's sometimes also called the Château de la Faux, but, you know, it's a pretty 18th century house constructed by some minor French noble. And since the 1980s, it's been run as a hotel with a fine dining restaurant. But then it was bought by two British businessmen for 2.5 million euro. They planned to convert it into a sort of luxury spa and golf retreat, complete with building extra cabins in the woodland that surrounds the chateau, which people could either buy or rent on a timeshare basis.
4: Sounds fantastic.
5: Yeah, they produced some very fancy brochures. It all looked very nice. They turned up at the site. They talked to the local paper, La Montagne, about, you know, how they were bringing lots of investment and jobs into the area. They said they were planning to create the only Michelin star restaurant in Creuse. They built a model of how the cabins would look. And it kind of seems like that's all they did in terms of actual work. But they did, however, do a lot of advertising for investment. And they promised investors the use of the cabins in the woods as holiday homes, plus obviously a return on their investment once this resort was up and running. But according to the French prosecutors, the roughly 16 million euro they received in investment instead went into a network of offshore bank accounts. Yes. And the people who've invested money have described being just completely blanked and no longer able to get in touch with the investors. And it seems like their money has disappeared.
4: No doubt this has been a complicated investigation for French authorities.
5: It's been very complicated, yes. It actually started with the investigators in Limoges, which is the nearest big town. They started looking into this. And actually in 2025, the estate was seized by the French Recovery Agency to cover the cost of like unpaid wages. They hadn't been paying local workers. They hadn't been paying the social charges and taxes on people's salaries. But even after that, this pair, they were still advertising their holiday resort, which they called the Halcyon Retreat Golf and Spa Resort. There were adverts all over Facebook, you know, your dream holiday home in France. There are adverts that are still published actually on Facebook, which promise fully furnished, completely maintained. All you need to do is turn up and enjoy a hassle-free escape. Just a short stroll from the golf course, spa, a historic Grand Chateau Hotel, patisserie, restaurants, indoor kids, play parks, parks, sports facilities, so much more, blah, blah, blah. All sounds great. But I spoke to a couple this week actually who'd invested some money in it. I mean, they're not mega rich investors. They're just a couple who are living in France. They had a lump sum that they wanted to invest. And they thought this was a secure investment because they were offered like a guaranteed buyback option. But instead, they've had maybe a few hundred euro back on their investment of 45,000 euro. And since then, they've just been stonewalled by the owners. But anyway, Europol then got involved. And last week, the Bordeaux prosecutor confirmed that French investigators assisted by Europol had travelled to London and also to Marbella in Spain. Warrant was then issued for the arrest of the pair. One of the British men was arrested in Spain. He's now in custody waiting extradition back to France. According to reporting in the French press, this guy is apparently a long-serving police officer in the UK.
4: Interesting.
5: Yeah. Meanwhile, these poor investors are still out of pocket. There are several legal firms that are advertising in the UK for people to join in like group legal proceedings. Mm. And the Europol finance specialists, I think, are still trying to trace where all of this money went. The chateau itself, like that had been open and up and running as a hotel when the pair bought it, but that's been closed since 2023, according to the local paper.
4: Right. Okay. Now, this story has obviously made the headlines. It's an extreme example, but we generally warn people to be careful about adverts to buy or invest in a French chateau, right?
5: Yeah, I mean, like out-and-out scams, like as this one allegedly is, I think they're pretty rare, but there are quite a few traps for the unwary who are getting involved in a French chateau, especially in a renovation project. But there is a lot of marketing and advertising about this, which very specifically targets Brits. I think it's probably on the back of, you know, you have a lot of British TV shows about French property, you know, Escape to the Chateau, Chateau DIY, and they're all basically selling the dream of living in a French chateau. Mm. And I mean, that is not a totally unrealistic dream. France has roughly 50,000 chateaux, and an average of 3,000 of them are for sale in any one year. They genuinely are for sale. People can and do buy them, renovate them, and then have a lovely time either living there or running it as a business, like a hotel or a wedding venue, for example. But I mean, you just need to be realistic about these things, you know, speak to people who've already done it about exactly how much time and money they spent on it. And I mean, if you don't speak good French, you're almost certainly going to have to pay someone to help you navigate these very complicated rules about renovating historic buildings or about setting up a business in France. It can be tricky.
4: Just before I ask the next question, and you mentioned speaking good French there, the plural of chateau is chateau.
5: Yes.
4: Not chateaus.
5: Not chateaus.
4: Sure, no. You certain?
5: Pretty sure, yes.
4: Right, okay.
5: Chateau
4: okay.
5: with an X is right. the French plural.
4: So I'll ask my next
5: chateau.
4: Question, which we kind of thought of when we were talking about this subject. Why does France have so many chateau?
5: I'm not saying chateaus, no matter how much you try and make it
4: doesn't
5: stupid.
4: Sound right.
5: Yes, why does France have so many chateaux?
4: Yeah.
5: It's a good question, actually. It does have a lot of chateaux. Like I said, there are between 45,000 and 50,000 chateaux in France. And that compares to roughly 25,000 in Germany, 20,000 in Italy, 10,000 in Spain, and about 8,000 in the UK.
4: Does it depend a bit on what we classify as a chateau, what we actually call it?
5: Well, that's the thing. I mean, chateau is quite a broad term. It goes all the way from fortified medieval castles right up to sort of luxury homes built in the 18th century. There are roughly 13,000 what they call chateau fort, which is like fortified buildings built for defence. That's what we'd call a castle in English. And those ones, they tend to be either in border areas or in sort of historically disputed areas. Mm. For example, there are a lot of castles in Occitanie in southern France, and most of them date from the Cathar period in the 13th century, which is this period of like religious turmoil. Mm. The most famous of those is probably Carcassonne, you know, the huge fortified cité in Carcassonne. And I mean, of these chateaux fort, some of them are maintained and open for tourists like Carcassonne, but others are just ruins. I mean, some of them are just like a couple of walls in a field. But the word chateau also includes places that were built much later and were just intended to be luxury homes for aristocrats or for royals. I mean, Versailles is probably the most famous example of this. You know, it's very beautiful, but it would be rubbish defensively. And you find a lot of these type of chateau in either the Greater Paris region and the Loire Valley.
4: Yeah.
5: A lot of these were built either for royalty or by aristocrats trying to impress the royals with their socking great palaces. But I mean, the chateau building continues up until the 18th century. And actually the Chateau de la Casine, which is the subject of this scam that we mentioned, is quite a typical example. Previously, it was a manor house. You know, it was a good sized place for the local well-off family. But then the local vicomte, which is a kind of minor minor noble rank, got a bit of money and expanded it into a chateau. But the reason, again, that the numbers are a bit vague is that there isn't actually an official definition of what makes a chateau. There are 11,000 chateaux that are listed as historic monuments. So these are like the biggest, the most impressive, or the most historically significant. The other 40,000 chateaux, probably no one's even heard of them. They can be bought up relatively cheaply. They can be used for private homes or for businesses. But I mean, like I said, think carefully about why they're cheap. It's usually because they need a ton of work doing and they cost a fortune to run.
4: Mm. Many, like you say, are quite accessible. You do hear about kind of big groups of friends or families like renting one for a weekend and being able to experience the, you know, the chateau, the house and all the grounds. They come with amazing

0: please?
1: So we have pardon, which is the most common for small things like after bumping into someone in the street. You can use it for many different situations and keep it in mind that it's quite casual. So for example, if you're speaking to someone and you make a little mistake, that person may correct you and you could just say, ah, pardon, je me suis trompé. Oh yes, sorry, I made a mistake. So you wouldn't really use it if you didn't hear someone during a conversation. It is best to say comment in French, which means what. And it's the more polite version of quoi. Mm. So growing up, when my mom would tell me something and I couldn't hear her, I would always scream quoi. And she would immediately correct me and tell me that I had to say comment instead. And then there's the common désolé, which is the standard personal apology. So when writing it, use désolé without an E for male and désolé with an E for female conjugation. You can also use it as a form of politeness, like je suis désolé de vous déranger, sorry for bothering you. This one has a particular nuance as well. It can be used to express empathy. Like in English, for example, you would say, I'm sorry this is happening to you. Mm. And out of all the different ways to say sorry, je suis désolé is the one that works best when expressing sympathy.
0: Right, okay. Any other kind of less obvious ones than pardon or je suis désolé?
1: Yes, you have another one that is quite common, which is autant pour moi. So it literally translates to the time for me.
0: Wow, I don't know this one. Yeah, go on.
1: But in reality, it means my mistake or I was wrong. And this expression has military origins. It was used to instruct a soldier to restart a movement from the beginning after a mistake. So the word temps, which means time, refers to a specific moment in a sequence, such as a gymnastic or drill exercise. And today the expression is used to acknowledge an error and correct yourself. And if you've done something wrong and you want to make up for it, you can also say je regrette, so I regret it, or je suis navré. Mm. And this phrase has the same meaning as je suis désolé, but with an added touch of sadness. For example, je suis navré d'avoir loupé ton spectacle. I'm so sorry I missed your show.
0: Right, okay. Now, what about excusez-moi? Kind of, you know, you can translate it from English. Is that considered formal or there's so many variations of it?
1: Yes, there are so many different uses for excusez-moi and it's definitely more formal. It translates to excuse me in English. So for someone you don't know, you would use excusez-moi written at the end with a Z, which is the way the verb is conjugated after using the vous pronoun. But for friends and family, you can say excuse-moi. It is also used to get someone's attention in a polite manner. For example, when you're in a shop and you want to ask a question, you would usually start with excusez-moi. Mm. There's also je m'excuse, which is a tricky one as it translates literally to I'm sorry. But grammatically, the phrase je m'excuse is correct, but it can also be understood in French as I forgive myself. Mm. So it's best to avoid if you actually want to apologize. And then there's also the formal way, je vous prie de m'excuser, which translates in English to please excuse me. This phrase is used to apologize in writing and in a more formal context. Similarly, you can use je vous présente mes excuses, which translates literally as I am presenting you with my apologies. And another variation would be toutes mes excuses, which means my apologies, quite formal as well. Finally, you can also say c'était une erreur de ma part, it was a mistake on my part.
0: Right, okay, so there's varying levels of severity there, some good examples there. Right, can we run through a few scenarios? I have to apologize to Emma Pearson quite a lot for various reasons. I'm going to run through some things that I tend to do. I've accidentally trodden on Emma's foot. What should I say?
1: Well, you could either say excuse-moi, or if you're in a rush, you need to be quick, you can say pardon.
0: Right, I've bought a huge tray of drinks for, let's say, Emma's birthday, you know, some really good Aperol spritz, in huge glasses, and I accidentally trip up and spill the whole tray all over her. What should I say?
1: Well, this one's really bad, and I would be very mad at you if you did that to me.
0: She was very mad at me.
1: But you could say, je suis désolé, this could work, or even pardonne-moi if you really want her to forgive you.
0: Right, okay, this wasn't something I've done to Emma, but I've caused a minor car crash through not paying attention to road signs. No one is hurt, but there is an elderly couple crying and asking for my insurance details. What should I do?
1: Well, the accident being your fault, you should probably say something like, je suis navré, or toutes mes excuses, my apologies.
0: Right, okay, and finally, this is not something, just to be clear, I have done, but a scenario. I'm a celebrity, I need to issue a public apology after old social media posts praising Hitler have been unearthed. What do you do there? That's a bit more serious.
1: Yeah, no words can be good enough to say sorry for this, but the best thing in this case would most likely be je vous présente mes excuses, I'm presenting you with my apologies.
0: Fantastic, okay, there's some absolutely brilliant, useful examples there for listeners. We will need to say sorry at some point, as I do a lot. And and we hope that you found them useful. Thank you, Emma Albright. Thank you, Emma Pearson. Thank you, John Litchfield. And thank you, Katie Wright, all for joining us in this week's episode of Talking France. We'll be back.

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1: When the legendary singer-songwriter Anjali Kidjo's first album got successful, she was forced to flee her home country of Benin. She'll tell you that incredible story of how she snuck out of the country and how that moment has shaped everything she's done since. That's coming up on Q from CBC.
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Hi, I'm Neil Kirksall. As It Happens takes you inside the biggest and sometimes most bizarre stories around the world. And we do it in a pretty simple but powerful way, by phoning up the people closest to those stories. Hey, it's worked for us since 1968. Yes, that's way before I was born. From the serious to the seriously odd, As It Happens, radio that's all over the map.

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1: At 10 hours GMT, welcome to the newsroom from the BBC World Service with Valerie Saunderson. There's growing international concern about the Ebola epidemic in Africa.
2: The way that we're going to have to work to be able to decrease and stop the transmission of this virus is working very closely with the local population.
1: In Kenya, for a second day, a nationwide transport strike is underway in protest at big hikes in the price of petrol and diesel. President Putin is due to arrive in China on Tuesday evening for talks with President Xi Jinping. And we have a special report from Afghanistan on the country's acute hunger crisis.
3: I'm ready to sell my daughters. I'm helpless and poor. My children come to me saying, "Baba, give us some bread." But what can I give? Where is the work so I can earn? It breaks my heart, but that's the only way to feed my other children.
1: After this,
4: BBC News with Emily Thomas. The head of the World Health Organization says he's deeply concerned by the speed and scale of the Ebola epidemic in Central Africa. Tedros Adhanom Ghebreyesus pointed to cases being reported in urban areas, including Kampala in Uganda and Goma in eastern Congo. Dr. Tedros confirmed there'd been more than 130 suspected deaths and more than 500 cases.
5: This epidemic is caused by Bundibujo, a virus, a species of Ebola virus, for which there are no vaccines or therapeutics. In the absence of a vaccine, there are many other measures countries, of course, can take to stop the spread of this virus and save lives, even without medical countermeasures, including risk communication and community engagement.
4: Hours before the Russian leader arrives in Beijing, the Chinese Foreign Ministry has denied reports that President Xi Jinping told Donald Trump last week that Vladimir Putin might yet regret invading Ukraine. A ministry spokesman described the report in the Financial Times as entirely fabricated. A nationwide transport strike in Kenya, called because of a steep rise in petrol and diesel prices, has just been suspended. The government said it was holding more talks with representatives of transport operators. Earlier, protesters set up burning barricades for a second day with riot police deployed in some areas. And Soy was on the streets of Nairobi.
6: It looks like it's getting a bit busier than it was yesterday. The people have been resorting to different modes of transport now that the public transport vehicles are keeping away from the roads because of that strike. Many of them joining the strike, but others also fearful that they might be attacked if they show up on the roads. Local media reporting that the strike continues. People have been trekking to work, and I see a lot more private vehicles today on the road, but people obviously being very cautious after a vehicle was burned yesterday when it tried to go on the road.
4: Opposition parties in India have criticised the government for raising fuel prices for the second time in a week. The increase of less than one rupee is smaller than the one announced on Friday, but there are concerns about inflation. Here's Ambarasa Natarajan.
7: The government says the hikes are necessary to cover the cost of the surge in international fuel prices due to Middle East tensions, and state fuel retailers were suffering losses. A resident in Chandigarh city said fuel prices should not be hiked further. India is one of the last of the major economies to approve a rise in energy prices, which will be felt by everyone from commuters to traders. The government of Narendra Modi has urged Indians to limit their travel to save fuel.
4: BBC News. Polls have opened in Kentucky for what's been described as the most expensive primary election in US history. Congressman Thomas Massie, one of Donald Trump's most high-profile Republican critics, is hoping to save his nomination from a contender backed by the president, Ed Gowrain. Reporters say ad sales have topped $30 million. Prosecutors at The Hague have described a former Libyan prison boss as a notorious torturer who raped, murdered and abused detainees. Khalid Mohammed Ali El-Hishri is appearing at the ICC to hear charges of crimes against humanity and war crimes allegedly committed at Mitiga prison near Tripoli over 5 years. Police in Spain's Catalonia region have arrested the son of the retail magnate Isaac Andic as they investigate his death 18 months ago. Jonathan and Deke has always denied any responsibility, saying it was an accident. Charles Haviland has this report.
0: Isaac Andik, a Sephardic Jewish immigrant to Spain from Turkey, founded the fast fashion retailer Mango in 1984, becoming one of the country's richest men. He died aged 71 after falling more than 100 metres during a hike in Rocky Mountains at Montserrat near Barcelona. Spanish media say his son Jonathan Andik, who was with him at the time, is now suspected of possible homicide. He's always denied any responsibility, saying it was an accident. Last October, reports emerged that police had noted contradictions in his accounts of the event. At the time, the Andik family said it was confident of his innocence.
4: Several media outlets in the Maldives have suspended digital news operations in solidarity with two journalists jailed on contempt charges. Two journalists from the Adadu website were sentenced for violating a gag order over a controversial documentary alleging an affair between the president and his former aide. BBC News.
1: It's 10.06 GMT. You're listening to the newsroom on the BBC World Service with me, Valerie Sanderson. There is growing international concern about the scale of the Ebola epidemic in Africa. Overnight came confirmation that the number of deaths in the Democratic Republic of Congo had shot up from 90 to at least 131. More than 500 people are now infected. The head of the World Health Organization, Tedros Adhanom Ghebreyesus, says the region is also experiencing significant movement of people, including 100,000 recently displaced by conflict. That inevitably fans the spread of the disease. There are two confirmed cases and one death in neighbouring Uganda. The WHO representative in the DRC, Dr. Anne Antia, who's at the epicentre of relief efforts in Bunia in eastern Congo, says the lack of a vaccine is challenging.
2: The way that we're going to have to work to be able to decrease and stop the transmission of this virus is working very closely with the local population to make sure that, you know, they have the right behavior. For example, if they feel the symptoms of the disease, they need to come directly to the health facilities to get treated. And then they need to give us the list of the contact, the people with whom they've been in contact for the past days, so that we can go and find those people and isolate them, so that they themselves are not starting to transmit the disease when they become symptomatic and transmit the disease to other people.
1: The World Health Organization has released almost $4 million in emergency funding, declaring it an international emergency, as our correspondent in Nairobi, Thomas Makwana, explains.
8: Over a few days, we've seen WHO delivering around 12 tons of medical supplies and equipment into DRC, particularly that epicenter of Ituri province. But WHO insists that this was detected far too late. And the problem is Ebola virus is spread through bodily fluids. In Africa, you'll know that greetings are not only by hand, they're done through hugging, sometimes through cheek kisses. And Ebola virus can be transmitted through sweat and blood. And when someone passes away in most of these places in DRC, they're not taken to a morgue because morgues sometimes aren't available. And so the body is washed by locals and the families. And then this ends up transmitting the disease.
1: And also, there must be huge concern that it's going to spread outside the country as well and take off like wildfire.
8: Yes. So that concern remains very, very high. However, the infections have not manifested yet. Perhaps this is because it takes around 21 days for someone to show symptoms. But so far, only two cases have been detected outside the DRC. That's in the neighboring Uganda, in the capital of Kampala. And one of the two people who was detected with the virus passed away, a 59-year-old man. But the problem is he traveled from all the way from the epicenter in Ituri province in the city of Bunia across the border into Uganda and all the way to Kampala, and was taken into a hospital and was admitted for a few days before passing away. Now you can imagine the entire way from Bunia then crossing over into Uganda, how many people might have come into contact with him. And the problem is also in hospitals within DRC. So far, according to the WHO, around 4 healthcare workers have been infected with the virus. So there's healthcare transmission that's also happening, because if you imagine places in DRC and many places within Africa, hospitals are under-equipped and understaffed. And what ends up happening is transmission is quite easier because protective gear isn't there. And so the concern remains very low, but Uganda has enhanced border surveillance and also screening between the borders. Same has Rwanda. Rwanda actually has completely restricted access into the country for non-Rwandese people, according to reports. It's completely restricted border access. And Kenya is also heightening surveillance and screening at all ports of entry, at airports and with the border with Uganda. Same with South Sudan and Tanzania.
1: Thomas Makwana. Afghanistan is facing a desperate lack of food, exacerbating a severe humanitarian crisis made worse by dramatic aid cuts, the Taliban government's policies and severe droughts. Winter has pushed 4.7 million people, that's more than a tenth of the population, to one step away from famine. Three out of four Afghans struggle to find food, jobs and access to healthcare. It's difficult for foreign journalists to report from Afghanistan. Our correspondent, Yoga Talamai, has been there, where she travelled to the Gore province with Imogen Anderson, Mahfouz Zubaid and Sanjay Ganguly. Some listeners might find their report upsetting.
9: It's bright and early in the morning and we've come to the central square in the town of Chakcharan, the capital of Gore province. And around me are hundreds of men who've gathered here. This is the spot they come to every morning, hoping to find work. Joblessness is a huge issue in this country. When they do find work, people have told us they get paid anything between 150 to 250 Afghani, which is roughly $2 to $4. And their families are really struggling, so desperate that one man has broken down as he was speaking to us. We're starving and no one gives me work because I'm old. So we've just suddenly seen a lot of people rush to a spot. We've followed them and what we can see is one man on a motorcycle who's come to find one or two labourers. Dozens of men have actually thrown themselves at him, desperate, so that they can get one day of work, one day of wages. I'm just on the outskirts of the city of Chakcharan and there's a man who's inviting us into his home and we're going to speak to him to find out his story. Abdul Rashid Azimi calls for his daughters. Rokia and Rohila are twins, 7 years old. Little girls with brown hair and dark eyes. Abdul holds them close, eager to explain why he's making unbearable choices, breaking down as he speaks.
3: I'm ready to sell my daughters. I'm helpless and poor. I come home with parched lips, hungry, thirsty, distressed and confused. My children come to me saying, Baba, give us some bread. But what can I give? Where is the work so I can earn? It breaks my heart, but that's the only way to feed my other children.
9: We've just come out of speaking to Rashid Azimi. It was really tough witnessing that. It was something we weren't prepared for. Especially in this country, men tend to be very stoical. So to see a man weeping in front of us, helpless, we were unprepared for that. But what it tells you is the severity of the situation here. Theirs isn't an isolated story. In another home, we meet Saeed Ahmad, who sold his daughter, 5-year-old Shaika, because he didn't have money for an appendicitis surgery that she needed. Little Shaika clutches onto her father, her small arms around his neck. He comforts her. In 5 years, when she's 10, she'll have to leave everything that's familiar to go to the home of the distant relative who's bought her to marry his son.
10: If I had money, I would have never taken this decision. But then I got scared. What if she died without the surgery? This way, at least, she will be alive. That is enough for me.
9: We've heard from people in the community as well as an elder from the village that there's been an increased number of children dying in the past 2 years, he said, of malnutrition.
11: Roughly 4 to 6 children die every month here. Child mortality has really increased.
9: From past experience, we know that because these deaths are not actually recorded anywhere, the only place you can see the evidence of that is in the graveyard. So we've come up to the community graveyard. What really stands out is that there is twice as many children's graves as adult graves. More evidence of an invisible wave of deaths among Afghanistan's children, and something that probably will never be counted, that will never be marked.
1: Yogita Lamai. President Putin is travelling to China just days after Beijing hosted Donald Trump. In a video address released by the Kremlin before he left, the Russian leader said there was an unprecedented level of trust between his country and China. Ahead of his arrival, the Chinese Foreign Ministry has denied a report in the Financial Times that President Xi told President Trump that Mr. Putin might come to regret invading Ukraine. So, what can we expect from the visit? Here's our Beijing correspondent, Laura Bicker.
12: Ahead of his visit, Vladimir Putin released a video to what he called his dear Chinese friends. And in that video, he hailed an unprecedented level of trust and respect between Russia and China. And what he said is that ties economically, politically, and in defence are growing between the two nations.
13: I'm pleased to once again visit Beijing at the invitation of my longtime good friend, President of the People's Republic of China, Xi Jinping. The regular exchange of visits and high-level Russia-China talks are an important and integral part of our joint efforts to develop the full range of relations between our two countries and unlock their truly Lebanese potential.
12: Now, he's expected to arrive here later today. He will have talks with President Xi Jinping. Those talks will likely focus on whether or not China will agree to a Power of Siberia pipeline. This is a second pipeline that would run all the way down through northern China and would really kind of focus on funneling gas supplies to China. But remember, China is on a path of self-reliance when it comes to energy, trying to push towards more renewables, the likes of wind power, solar power, and hydropower. It does not want to become too reliant on one neighbour. So if that pipeline does go ahead, we will be, I think, watching that carefully. When it comes to this alliance, it's one that's perhaps misunderstood, because when it looks, when the people see these two leaders together, Mr. Xi and Mr. Putin, they look like close allies, and they have certainly met a lot of times, 40 times, and then he's been here, Mr. Putin has been in China more than 20 times. However, there's a few caveats to that. This relationship is now really lopsided. Russia is far more reliant on China since Mr. Putin's invasion of Ukraine, after he was sanctioned by many Western countries. And so Mr. Putin will come here as the junior partner. And in those discussions with Mr. Xi, he will have to push for certain geopolitical advantages. And he will also be wanting to know exactly what Mr. Xi discussed with Donald Trump last week. For China, this is a real balancing act politically, because China wants to maintain stable ties with the West, wants to maintain a neutrality when it comes to the war in Ukraine, and yet it still wants those stable ties with its friend and neighbour, Russia. So China will be looking for diplomatic room to manoeuvre, but there is no doubt for China now and for Mr. Xi, he will think and he will feel that he is portraying this vision of a geopolitical axis here in China, saying goodbye to Donald Trump one minute and saying hello to Vladimir Putin. It does look to the world as if all paths lead to Beijing.
1: Laura Bicker, you're listening to The Newsroom from the BBC World Service. A nationwide transport strike in Kenya, sparked by a steep rise in petrol and diesel prices, has just been suspended. That is our breaking news this hour. On Monday, protests descended into clashes. 4 people were killed and hundreds more arrested. But today began with empty streets and shuttered shops. Well, our global affairs reporter, Richard Kagoi, is in Nairobi and joins us on the newsroom now. So tell us what's happened and why it's been called off, Richard.
14: Yeah, there have been consultations that actually began yesterday but ended in a stalemate because both parties couldn't agree. That's the Kenyan government and the minibus taxi operators, very popular in East Africa, called Matatu. And so what they have said is that they have agreed to suspend the strike for another 7 days just to allow for further negotiations between the two parties. The Interior Minister has said that the reason why they have decided to make this decision is just to mitigate the impact of the ongoing strike, which had really caused widespread disruptions, not just in the capital Nairobi, but in many other cities across Kenya.
1: Well, tell us what life is like for people. I mean, how have prices gone up?
14: Well, you know, prices have really been increasing. And so in the last review, because they usually do a monthly review, on the 14th of May, the price of diesel increased by nearly 50%. And that's quite significant. And because there had been another review, which marginally increased the price of fuel in the month of April. And so this has really caused a lot of, anxiety and, apprehension amongst people, especially consumers, because you're seeing a rise in the cost of basic commodities, and especially for transport. And because largely transport across Kenya is run and operated by private investors, people have really taken quite a bit of a hit. And so it's really pushed even the cost of living significantly higher.
1: And have shops and businesses actually begun to close over this?
14: Oh, actually, when the notice came out on Saturday, I think it must have been on Sunday night, shops were closed, schools were closed, offices as well, across, especially in Nairobi, in downtown Nairobi. It's sort of like a ghost town. There was nobody in town except for pockets of demonstrators. The reason why, it's because there were violent demonstrations that really took place last year on the anniversary of the Gen Z protest that took place in 2024. And so a lot of people really do remember what that happened. So literally across the streets, there are no people. It took me, you would say, about like 15 minutes to get to the office. That's about 22 kilometers. And that takes me about an average of about an hour to get to the office. So literally, there's been nobody in town, very few people. And it's because people are really taking caution. Yeah.
1: Thanks, Richard. Richard Kugoi there. Well, in India, there's been a hike in petrol and diesel prices too, for the second time in a week. India's President Narendra Modi has already called on people to cut their fuel consumption, to work from home when they can, and to avoid foreign travel because of the impact of the tensions in the Middle East. So, how much has the price of fuel risen, and is there concern about further hikes? Here's our Delhi business correspondent, Arunade Mukherjee.
15: In terms of percentage, it's just a little over 3%, but the problem is going to be faced by people across the country. And the larger picture that seems to be emerging out of all of this is that if you can do this twice within the span of less than a week, then is this going to be it? Are we going to see more such hikes in the near future? Because I think this is the first time since the war began that you're seeing the government showing indicators that it is finally unable to manage the impact of the West Asia crisis on the Indian economy. And, you know, I think the uncertainty is certainly not helping either. If you look at the overall economic picture that is emerging, you've got these price hikes coming in. What does this mean in terms of a cascading effect on the Indian economy, in terms of inflation? You're also heading towards the sowing season for Indian agriculture, which is the monsoon season. What will this have, in terms of an impact on Indian agriculture? You're already seeing some worries about a fertilizer crisis for the Indian agriculture sector. And essentially, the one thing that a lot of analysts, are united in saying is that if this crisis continues, this could certainly have long-lasting implications.
1: Arunade Mukherjee. At the end of 2024, Isaac Andic, the founder of one of Europe's leading fashion retailers, Mango, fell to his death from a cliff near Barcelona in Spain. He was hiking with members of his family in the caves of Montserrat. Now his son, Jonathan Andic, has been arrested on suspicion of homicide. He's always denied any responsibility. Well, I'm joined by Charles Haviland. First of all, remind us of the reporting of Isaac Andic's death last year.
16: Yeah, just by way of background, Isaac Andic was had immigrated from Turkey to Spain as a teenager with his family in the late 1960s, and he really was a self-made, probably multi-billionaire, one of Spain's richest men. He had founded the fast fashion retailer Mango in 1984, and it had become, of course, a worldwide brand of great fame. You mentioned that he was hiking in mountains in December 2024 near Barcelona in very rocky country near Montserrat. I believe he was actually hiking with just one person, his son Jonathan, and his life ended in tragedy. He fell to his death in this kind of ravine-like landscape. And at the time, the investigators treated his death as an accident, just assuming that he had slipped.
1: So why has the son been arrested now?
16: Well, what seems to have happened is that in October, the case having been closed earlier, but in October last year, the Catalan Regional Police Force in Spain had reopened the investigation into his death, saying that Jonathan Andic's testimony, he was the son who was with his father when he died, was inconsistent in terms of the circumstances of the death of Mr. Andic Sr. And they had seized his mobile phone and started looking at the messages that had been sent and received at the time. And at the time, the Andic family said they were absolutely confident that Jonathan was innocent. He has now been

0: could asparagus, which, you know, it's not controversial, cause a quandary, a fracas, a fracas?
1: So basically the problem is that François Hollande, despite not necessarily being supposed to publicly talk about it, does have two vegetables, or did have two vegetables, that he really didn't like.
0: Okay.
1: Asparagus and artichokes. And he went for his first official state visit to Germany and was served asparagus and this sort of breaded and fried escalope, like a cut of meat that had been breaded and fried.
0: Okay.
1: And so at first this seemed like, oh, is it just a mistake? And then the intrigue kind of heightened, because it turns out that this was actually Nicolas Sarkozy's favorite meal to be served when he was in Germany. And Nicolas Sarkozy is sort of a center-right party sort of fellow, much like Angela. And François Hollande was a member of the Socialist Party. And so it was like, is this a deliberate move to give François Hollande something he's not going to like, that also was his right-leaning predecessor's favorite meal? Or is this just a cock-up that happened because it's May and asparagus are in season in May?
0: The Germans go really hard for asparagus. This is like their national vegetable. They have like festivals for it. They're obsessed. So if he was visiting Germany in May, it makes sense that he would have asparagus.
1: Yeah.
0: So I kind of like Angela Merkel. I'm going to give her the benefit of the doubt on this one. We'll give her a pass on this one. Although if it was shade, it's also brilliant.
1: It's, you know what? If you're going to throw shade, do it with a vegetable.
0: Yeah.
1: That's great.
0: Yeah.
1: Hollande aside, though, France does really like asparagus, generally speaking.
0: Yeah. I mean,
1: perhaps asparagus, not as much as the Germans.
0: Well, I feel like we have more to be excited about. And so for them, they really just have beer and asparagus.
1: Yeah.
0: That's about it. And so for us, there's a lot of wonderful seasonal vegetables that are very popular in France, but asparagus is special. And asparagus is something that during its very short window, you are going to see on every restaurant menu. It's something that I purchase a lot of in the moments that it is available. And we eat a lot at home. We eat a lot when we're out and about, and we take the opportunity to consume in quantity.
1: Yeah. These days we're growing about 20,000 tons of asparagus in France. And it's been here for a long time. It does have a season. However, we've been growing it out of season for quite some time because Louis the 14th loved it so much. So again, this impact of a person in power on what we eat. Louis the 14th loved asparagus. He wanted to be able to eat it all year long. And so he actually kind of forced his gardener in Versailles to grow asparagus, to figure out a way to grow asparagus 365 days a year so they could have it whenever he wanted.
0: That's crazy.
1: Yeah.
0: Cause yeah, asparagus, I mean, I remember growing up in the States and eating asparagus and not liking it. But it, you know, I grew up in California, where I think now there's much more focus on seasonality. But in the 90s, like, everything was available and we ate asparagus whenever we wanted. And I still see that most of the states is still like that. Like, people just don't even know, and they don't care. They don't know. So you don't know how bad your shitty asparagus from Peru is.
1: Yeah. Well, I think, and that's something that I see often when I'm running food tours in Paris. I often will take people to the markets and show them, you know, what's in season. And they're really surprised to find that, you know, if you come to Paris in December, it's not that the strawberries are crappy. It's that you cannot find them.
0: They do. Well, they're not being...
1: Right.
0: They're not being grown.
1: They're not being grown.
0: And they are crappy.
1: Yeah.
0: Like, why would you eat a strawberry in February?
1: Yeah.
0: It's not good. And asparagus, though, I mean, strawberries at least have a multi-month window. Strawberries are good from May to September, you know, maybe even October. Asparagus is good for like 6 weeks.
1: Right.
0: You know, asparagus is May and a little bit around the edges. And that's about it. I mean, it depends on the year, right? But
1: yeah,
0: it's a short window.
1: It is. And it's expensive.
0: It's a luxury. Expensive. Yeah.
1: But it is something, you know, when I first moved back to France, so I was probably in 2011 or 2012. So I was kind of a relatively new arrival. I'd been here for maybe 3 years. I thought I knew everything, but I didn't know everything. And I met a new friend, an American. We were working at the same wine bar, and we were there was a wine tasting company. And we were, you know, swapping notes on what we missed most about America. And it was like, oh, you know, 24-hour pharmacies and Oreos and, I don't know, Jolly Ranchers, Fluffernutters, whatever it was. And she's like, oh my God, you know what I really miss is asparagus.
0: You're like, what?
1: And I was like, what are you fucking talking about? Yeah. We have asparagus. And then I realized she had moved maybe 2 months before, and it was January.
0: She just didn't know.
1: So she just didn't know that the asparagus were coming.
0: Yeah. The best asparagus you've ever had in your life, too.
1: Yeah, exactly. That's funny.

0: So, but yeah, I mean, the seasonality of asparagus is definitely part of what makes it so fun and delicious to consume. Absolutely. When it's good.
1: Yeah, it's such a moment. Like I have an asparagus story too, but it's a little darker than yours.
0: Let's hear your dark
1: international incident and then a dark asparagus story.
0: I cannot wait for a dark asparagus story.
1: It's fucked up. I know you don't even know, but
0: so tell me.
1: I'll tell you. So asparagus was the first vegetable that I just told you that I didn't like it when I was growing up. I thought it was mushy, disgusting, weird, soggy, freak show. But when I was 13, I was actually sent to wilderness boot camp in the desert in Utah. You know those places?
0: Wow.
1: Yeah.
0: Okay.
1: Yeah. They still exist too, which is insane that that is legal. And basically we were moving around every single day. You had your pack. They took your shoes at night so you couldn't run away. And we would hike for like 8 hours a day and we would have to carry all our own food. But once a week there would be like a delivery of food. And I will never forget the day that we had asparagus in that delivery, because you don't have any fresh food. You're eating like pre-cooked bacon and peanut butter on a tortilla, you know. And we had asparagus. We had something green. We had something real. And we cooked it in butter, you know, in a bowl over the fire. And I just remember nothing ever tasted better than that. I had never understood why anyone would like vegetables, really. I wasn't like an anti-vegetable kid, but I wasn't like into it. And then I was like, oh, this. And so now every year, the first asparagus, that's my little ritual for myself. I will buy that shit. I'll, you know, get a pack of 12 or something. I'll eat them all. That's my lunch. Because they're starchy. They're a good lunch. And I just cook them in butter and eat them with my fingers. So God, that's my dark asparagus story. Wilderness boot camp.
0: I mean, the setting is dark, but I think that the conclusion is actually really great. Like, and I think that sort of scarcity and then reward.
1: Yeah.
0: Is part of what I love so much about eating seasonally in France. Obviously, I'm not in wilderness boot camp. I'm just in my normal life. And then suddenly there's asparagus. Yeah. But it is kind of an exciting moment when they come into season.
1: Well, so like, let's be honest. These were not easy to find because this is not actually asparagus season when we're recording this right now. And you had to go around to find these and go to a bunch of different places, right?
0: Well, and typically what's interesting is that when it is in season, when it's April and May, you go to the market and you don't find just one kind of asparagus in France.
1: Oh, yeah.
0: You find multiple colors. Mm-hmm. We were able to find one kind of semi-sad bunch of Spanish asparagus, Spanish green asparagus with about 3 inches of woody stalk at the bottom of them. When it's in the high season, you get green ones, you get fat ones, you get thin ones, you get white ones,
1: purple ones. The purple ones turn green when you cook them, but I like to buy the purple ones. They're so pretty.
0: You get the little, extremely skinny wild ones.
1: Yeah, the little forest ones.
0: Yeah, they almost look like wheat stalks.
1: They look like wheat.
0: So we have such a variety.
1: Yeah.
0: So can you tell me a little bit?
1: This is like typical, like American asparagus.
0: This is typical American asparagus.
1: Yeah. And honestly, this, I think for considering that it's not asparagus season, these look okay. But like, what are we going to do with these? Are you going to cook them? No.
0: I mean, we'll trim them and we'll see what happens.
1: Give them to someone you hate, you know?
0: I mean, I'll probably roast them because then they'll taste like something.
1: Yeah.
0: But in France, typically we actually treat them quite delicately. And the preference in France is usually for the fat white ones.
1: Yeah, they love the fat white ones. And those are really interesting because they're actually fully buried, right? They're grown buried so they don't get chlorophyll.
0: Chloroform would kill you.
1: So they're fully buried so they don't get chlorophyll and they stay white and they are supposedly more tender, although I don't find that. I don't prefer them, but they're more closed on top. The top of the spears, the little flower is tighter. It's more closed. They tend to be sort of squatter. They're a little more phallic, I would say.
0: They are. They're way fatter. Yeah. They're definitely more phallic. And they're so, so sought after in France. And it's one of these luxury products that for me, having grown up on the green ones, there's a couple of things that fall into this category in France where people are like so excited about it and they spend so much money on them. And I'm kind of like,
1: That's how I feel about them too.
0: But you do find them in, a couple different regions in France. You find them in the Camargue, which is such a cool region.
1: Mm-hmm.
0: Like sort of a bog region known for its flamingos and rice patties and salt.
1: Mm-hmm.
0: We will definitely have to talk more about the Camargue moving forward. But you also find white asparagus a lot in Alsace.
1: You mean Germany?
0: Ha ha.
1: Oops.
0: Oh no, the Alsatians are going to come for us. But yeah, I mean, it makes sense that we're in a neighboring region to Germany. Mm-hmm. So in Alsace specifically, there's actually a brotherhood that does this festival every year. And the French food brotherhoods are some of the wackiest things.
1: They have the best costumes,
0: right?
1: They have
0: such good costumes. But I mean, I think the closest thing that America has culturally to the French food brotherhoods is the whole tradition of Groundhog Day. Like you get people dressed in old timey clothes and they go and do a weird ritualistic thing that if you explain it to a foreigner, like when I explained Groundhog Day,
1: I'm a West Coast person. Okay. So for me, you are, I am a foreigner.
0: Okay. So when I explained Groundhog Day to my French ex, it was like, I was trying to explain it. And the more I explained it, the more I was like, this is actually unhinged. So basically there's a place in Pennsylvania, a bunch of people gather around a very specific groundhog hole and the groundhog emerges. And if the groundhog sees his shadow, then he gets scared and goes back into the hole. And that means we're going to get 6 more weeks of winter. But if he doesn't see his shadow, then it's only 2 more weeks of winter.
1: That's weird.
0: It's very weird.
1: Yeah. I just know about like Bill Murray and Minnie Driver. That's my Groundhog Day experience.
0: So with the asparagus, what happens is the brotherhood gathers. They all wear triangle hats, like Napoleonic style hats. And then a woman, a young woman in a tiara and a gown, ceremonially digs up the very first asparagus of the season, and that launches asparagus season every year in Alsace.
1: And then they sacrifice her.
0: Then they behead her. No. Then they all eat asparagus.
1: That is very silly, but I love that shit. I love these weird, every village has some weird thing.
0: They do.
1: And yes. I love it.
0: Yeah. So the other region that's really well known for asparagus is Nouvelle-Aquitaine. And this is another region where we're going to get a very sandy soil. So specifically, the Landes, is going to be so well known for its asparagus grown in sandy soil that it actually has an IGP for white asparagus.
1: Oh, that's cool. You know, we talk a lot about the AOC and the IGP for wine. So IGP is a broader classification that is also EU protected as well. Indication géographique protégée. And so we do have a lot of IGP wines, but we also get a lot of IGPs for other foods. Do we get AOPs for food? We do as well.
0: There's definitely AOCs. There's AOPs. All the cheeses, if they have an AO anything, it's all AOPs.
1: Are there vegetable AO? There are. There's like olives, right?
0: There's olives. There's lentils. So lentils, the pre-lentil. Yeah. There's a walnut.
1: The
0: Grenoble walnut and potentially a second walnut.
1: Okay.
0: Some hams that have an AOP.
1: It's not a vegetable.
0: Not a vegetable, but a food. So this IGP, they got it in 2005. There's 150 producers in the IGP. The IGP requires that the asparagus be harvested by hand.
1: Okay.
0: And they also have to be transferred to a cool place within 4 hours of being harvested.
1: Stay good.
0: So it means that you keep them.
1: Their asparagus is really funny because they grow in this way that looks fake. Like they literally just like bloop up out of the ground, just like little fingers standing up. They're so weird. Like if you Google like asparagus farm, it looks so dumb.
0: Yeah.
1: It looks fake.
0: It does.
1: But you kind of have to harvest that one at a time because it's a one at a time thing.
0: Yeah.
1: They're not in like bunches. They're just like little individual,
0: plucking them out of the soil.
1: Little fingers.
0: Yeah. And that's another place where they do have another fun festival. But this is one that is maybe more fun to go to if you want to eat a bunch of asparagus. Mm-hmm. So it's in late March. It's in a village called Mont de Marsan. Every year they invite a bunch of top chefs to come and cook asparagus from appetizer through dessert.
1: I'm not sure about the latter, but
0: yeah,
1: I do love asparagus. I've
0: had some cool Jerusalem artichoke desserts, but asparagus dessert, I think it might be too much. And I'm a vegetable lover, but it might be too much even for me.
1: I guess they have to do it. Every time I go to a Michelin star restaurant and there's something like that, I'm like, can you just not?
0: Yeah.
1: Can you just make me fucking chocolate? It's me normal, please.
0: So that's for our white asparagus, but then we also have other colors. We have purple asparagus.
1: I love the purple.
0: So what do you love about the purple ones?
1: They're just pretty.
0: Yeah.
1: But they turn green when you cook them anyway. They're just pretty. It's just pretty. I like having pretty vegetables, you know? It's sort of fun to buy them and they're so lovely.
0: Yeah.
1: They're quite dark.
0: They are. So it's actually all the same variety, which I think is interesting. It's that same idea of filtering the amount of light that's allowed to get through to them.
1: Interesting.
0: So because they have a bit more light, they turn purple. And you can see, I mean, even on a green asparagus, there is a purple yep. tinge. And so because they have more light, they have a little bit more of an intensity in flavor. They're a little nuttier. And I guess the only way to preserve that color would be to serve them raw.
1: Yeah.
0: Okay.
1: Yeah.
0: Yeah.
1: And you can shave asparagus, make a little salad. I would really only do that with the freshest ones.
0: Yeah.
1: But, I usually cook them in a little bit of water and butter. So basically like, in a saute pan, a third to a half a cup of water just to make sure they don't burn and they kind of steam and with a knob of butter and salt and pepper. And then you just cook it till it's done, you know? And I don't, necessarily snap each one. Mm-hmm. I will snap one. And then just kind of line it up and cut, because you can lose a lot if you do the snapping. If they're too woody, I will peel them too at the bottom.
0: Yeah. And then the last variety is, of course, the green variety, which I think is the one that most Americans are most familiar with. And you find them pretty easily in France, even out of season. So they're not necessarily going to be grown in France. Most of the asparagus that we get anyway in France comes from Spain.
1: Yeah.
0: And especially if it's not in season, it's going to come from Spain.
1: It comes from Spain. A lot of it comes from Peru too, but that's probably more likely to go to the States.
0: Yeah. There's a lot from Peru. There's a lot from Mexico.
1: Yeah.
0: But the hardest ones to find, I've found, is the ones that I love the most, which is the ones that I grew
1: up on.
0: They're wild. The little sort of the green ones, but the pencil thin ones.
1: Oh, the really skinny ones?
0: Skinny ones.
1: You don't see them as much here.
0: I don't see them. I don't know if you see them in Lyon, but in Paris, I find them harder to find.
1: I do see them, but I think that the French like a fatter asparagus.
0: They do.
1: They like a thicker one.
0: Thick boys.
1: They like a thick boy. The thing is, the thicker they are, you do need to peel them.
0: Yeah.
1: So that is often, that's probably why I'm doing that more often than not. But they traditionally would serve white ones with the sauce grenoblois.
0: Oh.
1: Right? Which fancy. Is a butter sauce with lemon, capers, and croutons.
0: Yeah. And that's really nice. You get a little bit of a crunch. I think they do tend to cook them in, like, a l'anglaise, like, you know, either steam or steam. Vapor cook them. Mm-hmm. They don't tend to get a lot of color on them. You don't see them. I feel like in the States, at least when I was growing up, we love a roasted
1: sheet pan
0: one.
1: Vegetable.
0: Yeah. And that's not really a thing here.
1: No.
0: So you're usually going to see them when they're in, first of all, when they're in season, they're going to be on everything. Single menu.
1: Everywhere, all the time.
0: And 9 times out of 10, they're going to be in the appetizer list. Mm-hmm. Pretty much on their own.
1: With maybe that little sauce or the mimosa I really like. It's like a hard-boiled egg vinaigrette.
0: Ooh.
1: That's yummy.
0: Like chopped up hard-boiled egg?
1: It's like hard-boiled egg. It's almost like an egg salad, but thinner.
0: Yeah, okay. You know? Yeah. Or like maybe a hollandaise sauce, potentially.
1: Yeah, for sure.
0: Or like a mayonnaise.
1: Yeah.
0: Cold with mayonnaise. But like sort of like asparagus. And then like a cold, fatty emulsion.
1: Yeah.
0: And that's it.
1: And that's delicious.
0: Yep.
1: Team asparagus with a cold, fatty emulsion.
0: Yeah. But it's rarely like a side dish.
1: No.
0: It's rarely like tossed into something else.
1: You might see like a risotto.
0: Yeah, that's true. Yeah. But I do think they tend to let asparagus be the star.
1: Yeah. Because it's also, it's quite, like I said before, it's quite starchy. Like it has a lot of heft to it. And so it is something that doesn't need extra carbs.
0: Right. And also, when you're buying the local high-quality IGP asparagus, they're not cheap.
1: No.
0: Like, you can get a half-kilo bundle of Spanish asparagus mm-hmm. for about 10 euro. But the same size of French asparagus will be like 20 euro.
1: Yeah, it's expensive.
0: It's expensive. So I think it makes sense that when it's in season, we eat as much of it as we can. Like, I got tired of them by the end of this spring. Like, I was like, I can't eat another asparagus. But we eat them. We let them star. And we just, you know, put them on a plate. And that's your appetizer. Or that's your lunch if you're Caroline.
1: I love them. Yeah. I think they're so yummy. And I wish we had nicer ones to show you.
0: I know.
1: By the time this episode airs, I will make some like recipe content with all the special asparagus. I'll make some video that we can splice for Instagram so we can see all of the beautiful asparagus that are in season.
0: Well, yeah. I mean, I think by the time this episode airs, so like next March or April, I promise I will go through my local market here in Paris and just show you the sheer variety of sizes and colors that you can get with asparagus. And I think what's so cool about that is that's really a reflection of what France does do so well, which is this idea of taking advantage of terroir, spotlighting a product at its perfect moment, enjoying it then, and then just forgetting about it for another year.
1: Let it be.
0: Yeah. Don't feel like you need to have access to every single ingredient all the time at your whim.
1: You don't.
0: Enjoy the thing when it's here.
1: Yeah.
0: And then say goodbye and wait for it to come back.
1: I really, whenever I see like content that is like talking about asparagus outside of asparagus season, it like enrages me. It really makes me angry. So we might be actually doing that in the moment, but this will air during asparagus season.
0: Yes.
1: It's very important to us.
0: Yes.
1: And I'm pretty pleased that we managed to get through this entire episode without making any dick jokes.
0: You talked about dicks.
1: Well, no, I said that the white asparagus are phallic, but that wasn't a dick joke.
0: That's true.
1: So.
0: Well, we're about to sign off. So do you want to make a dick joke?
1: I'm not that clever.
0: Oh, damn it.
1: Yeah. Well, this has been The Real Fishwife Asparagus. Thank you for following along with us. And I hope you love asparagus too. And if you don't, you're a monster.
0: Or François Hollande.
1: The same thing.
0: Oh, there you go.
1: Same Z.
0: Well, thank you all for joining us. A bientôt.
1: Au revoir.
2: WRP. Today on Outlook from the BBC World Service with me, Mubeen Azhar, Danny Wrench grew up in a religious group known as The Collective. Deeply prescriptive and controversial, it faced hostility from locals.
3: I was personally ran off the road by people in trucks, and they were yelling, you know, freaks. And it was scary. And they were showing up at the local school carrying guns. And there was a real worry that not just the children and the adults, but in particular, the leaders of The Collective might come under harm.
2: So how do you change that public perception? How about starting a chess team? One so strong, it would become legendary, with Danny as the prodigy.
3: You went from literally having no chess having ever been played in a small village in northern Arizona with a group of kids in a cult to one of the most dominant chess programs in the history of the world.
2: Pressure, purpose, and a lot of chess. That's on Outlook after the news.
4: BBC News with Emily Thomas. The head of the World Health Organization says he's deeply concerned by the speed and scale of the Ebola epidemic in Central Africa. Tedros Adhanom Ghebreyesus pointed to cases being reported in urban areas, including Kampala in Uganda and Goma in eastern Congo. He confirmed there'd been more than 130 suspected deaths and more than 500 cases. Dr. Anne Ansia, the WHO representative in the DRC, is in Bunia in eastern Congo.
5: The way that we're going to have to work to be able to decrease and stop the transmission of this virus is working very closely with the local population to make sure that, you know, they have the right behavior. For example, if they feel the symptoms of the disease, they need to come directly to the health facilities to get treated. And then they need to give us the list of the people with whom they've been in contact for the past days so that we can go and find those people and isolate them.
4: The Chinese Foreign Ministry has denied reports that President Xi Jinping told Donald Trump last week that Vladimir Putin might yet regret invading Ukraine, hours before the Russian leader arrives in Beijing. A ministry spokesman described the report in the Financial Times as entirely fabricated. Laura Bicker is in Beijing.
6: The Chinese Foreign Ministry has denied the conversation took place and said the report was inconsistent with the facts and was entirely fabricated. President Xi has refused to condemn Mr. Putin's actions in Ukraine and has become an economic lifeline for Moscow. Since the war, ties between the two have deepened and bilateral trade has now soared to record highs.
4: A nationwide transport strike in Kenya called to protest a hike in fuel prices has been suspended for 1 week to allow for further negotiations between the government and transport operators. Officials say the suspension was necessary to reduce widespread disruption that had entered its second day, leaving many towns and city centres deserted. Hundreds of demonstrators were arrested on Monday in protests that left 4 people dead. Opposition parties in India have criticised the government for raising fuel prices for the second time in a week. The Congress party leader said the move would further burden people. The government says the hikes are necessary to cover the cost of the surge in international fuel prices due to Middle East tensions. Arunoday Mukherjee is in Delhi.
7: The larger picture that seems to be emerging out of all of this is that if you can do this twice within the span of less than a week, then is this going to be it? Are we going to see more such hikes in the near future? Because I think this is the first time since the war began that you're seeing the government showing indicators that it is finally unable to manage the impact of the West Asia crisis on the Indian economy.
4: This is the latest world news from the BBC. Voting is taking place in Kentucky for what's been described as the most expensive primary election in US history. Congressman Thomas Massie, one of Donald Trump's most high-profile Republican critics, is hoping to save his nomination from Ed Gallarine, a contender backed by the president. Reports say ad sales have toppled $30 million. Prosecutors at The Hague have described a former Libyan prison boss as a notorious torturer who raped, murdered and abused detainees. Khaled Mohammed Ali al-Shishri is appearing at the ICC to hear charges of crimes against humanity and war crimes allegedly committed at Mitiga prison over 5 years, beginning in 2015. Witnesses say he would shoot inmates, especially in the leg and knee. Police in Spain's Catalonia region have arrested the son of the retail magnate Isaac Andic as they investigate his death 18 months ago. Jonathan Andic has always denied any responsibility. Charles Haviland reports.
8: Isaac Andic, a Sephardic Jewish immigrant to Spain from Turkey, founded the fast fashion retailer Mango in 1984, becoming one of the country's richest men. He died aged 71 after falling more than 100 metres during a hike in Rocky Mountains at Montserrat near Barcelona. Spanish media say his son Jonathan Andic, who was with him at the time, is now suspected of possible homicide. He's always denied any responsibility, saying it was an accident. Last October, reports emerged that police had noted contradictions in his accounts of the event.
4: Thailand is drastically cutting the length of time tourists from more than 90 countries can stay without a visa in an effort to curb crime. Under previous rules, travellers were able to visit for up to 60 days visa-free. A recent series of high-profile arrests of foreigners has included drug offences and sex trafficking. World News from the BBC.
2: Hello, welcome to Outlook from the BBC World Service, the programme that takes you places exciting, unexplored and unexpected through the personal stories of our global guests. I'm Mubeen Azar, and today we're starting in the mountains of Arizona. Back in the summer of 1995, where a young boy called Danny has just finished watching a film that will have a profound effect on his future.
9: Did you drive to the park today?
10: Yeah.
9: He played chess.
11: He doesn't know how to play chess. Doesn't even tie his shoes.
2: That's a snippet from a film called Searching for Bobby Fischer. It told the true story of a young American chess prodigy called Josh Waitzkin. The story inspired Danny to take up chess himself, but as a nine-year-old living in a religious group called the Church of Immortal Consciousness, or the Collective, he had no idea where it would take him.
3: I had never really seen chess before. It was fascinating for me because I was sort of sold on the magical Hollywood version of a random kid discovers chess in Washington Square Park in New York, and suddenly he's a child prodigy.
2: This idea of a chess prodigy, did it awaken something in you?
3: In hindsight, I could say it did. I didn't know it at the time. What I knew at the time was it made chess look really cool, which was maybe not something that had ever been done before. And I think Searching for Bobby Fischer is a phenomenal movie for anyone who hasn't seen it. But I think one of the things it really brings to life is this idea that chess doesn't always have to be a quiet game. It can be played in a park with all different types of characters, and it can be loud and fun. And I think those things combined with the thought that if some random kid could discover it, then why can't I be good at it too? I think kind of piqued my interest. And because there were a number of other unique circumstances happening that summer that I think probably without those other things going down, I wouldn't be into chess as much as I was. Normally as a kid, being where I was in Tonto Village, Arizona, a northern suburb in the Tonto National Forest, summers were spent outside, right? They were spent playing mm-hmm. and running around with other kids. But that summer in particular, we were really keeping indoors because there were bodyguards protecting the group because we had come under threat of violence by a lot of different local people in the area. And the people who were attacking the collective were accusing it of being a cult, which, awkward twist ending, it was a cult, but maybe not for the reasons they were saying. So the kids were told to stay inside for safety reasons. And so if it wasn't the combination of watching the movie Searching for Bobby Fischer, perhaps combined with the first summer in memory that I would ever have, where we were all told to stay inside, we weren't allowed to go outside and play, ended up being a very unique circumstance for me to basically do nothing but practice chess all summer.
2: It sounds scary, though, the idea of being under attack. You're a very young person at that time. Did you understand why the church had become a target?
3: Like everybody else, I was focused on the belief that we held strongly, which is that we were not a cult, which is that the accusations that were being made toward the group, accusations of things like child sacrifices, animal sacrifices, and naked orgies around a fire, and these sort of things, none of this stuff was things that I had observed, and they were not true about the group. Now, obviously, I have come to understand that I grew up in a cult, and it was high control, high demand, to say the least, and I experienced a lot of traumatic things along with many others. But I mean, I was personally ran off the road by people in trucks, and they were yelling, you know, freaks, and along with other explicitives, and it was scary. And they were showing up at the local school carrying guns. And there was a real worry that not just the children and the adults, but in particular, the leaders of the collective, who were Stephen and Trina Camp, that they might come under harm. And so it was super scary.
2: Were you aware that the systems in play and the way you were living as part of the church were different to how most people live? And talk me through what those systems were.
3: So first thing to appreciate is that everything was financially merged. We were living as a socialist collective, for lack of a better way to put it, which meant that all the money went into one pot. And as a group of people who were there, again, to practice an occult set of beliefs, right, a non-denominational, non-mainstream set of spiritual beliefs, we kept to ourselves. And what that meant was, while we were all financially merged, there were a couple different people who were in charge of food at any given time for the collective. They would do large grocery shops. The food would be divided up into buckets and crates, and it would be delivered to everyone once a week. You would get your bucket of food with whatever was deemed to be enough for your household. Households themselves were always more than one family. I lived in homes of three and even four families in two-bedroom homes. And so the amount of food that went in was not just for your individual family, but meant to be shared with everyone in your house. The spiritual beliefs themselves were handed down from a spirit who tranced through the woman Trina Camp. And so trancing and the act of being a trance medium is one where Trina would fully leave her body and a different entity, a different spirit would take over. This spirit was Dr. Duran. And the story goes that Dr. Duran was a doctor in the 15th century who practiced medicine in England. I don't have confirmation of that particular claim or fact, but Dr. Duran would speak through Trina in a different voice with a different accent, and he would deliver sermons on a Sunday. People would gather to a trance circle. You would sit in a room and you would hear messages from Dr. Duran, and those teachings and the practices by the leaders and the adults of the group were what I was born into. I was born in 1985, and I was part of a generation of more than 100 kids who were born over the next, whatever, 10 years that were born into the collective. And so to summarize again quickly, it was a group that came together to hear the wisdom and the teachings of a spirit that was speaking through a woman named Trina Camp. Trina and Stephen Camp were the founding members of the group, and it was a financially merged collective that was living below the poverty line, to say the least. I described the food rations. There were other things about non-material assets. We didn't have any money, so people didn't have any money to buy things. There was a mythical shoe list where if kids needed shoes, they would put their name on a list, and eventually when it was their turn, they would get shoes. But in the summer, we didn't need shoes a lot. We ran around barefoot.
2: You made
3: so hopefully
2: it
3: that paints a little bit of the picture of what childhood was like before chess.
2: It really does. I'm interested in a really specific aspect when you talk about Trina becoming Dr. Duran. Mm-hmm. When you were in the room and you'd see that, Trina, channeling this spirit, you mentioned that there was a different accent, a different demeanor. Describe what that was like.
3: The room itself was always dark. So the process would be that people would sit around and kind of set the mood with some sort of singing. Often these could be anywhere from originals of the collective to songs you might hear in a Christian church. And at some point, Trina would physically change a little bit. It was kind of like a jolt. And then her voice would be different. And her voice was that of Dr. Duran's, who would then be there. And it's hard to place his accent. It's, more like a loud whisper would be the best way to describe it. And, you know, the tone and the terms used and sort of the phraseology, if that's a word, like the way that sentences were delivered was a different dialect or a different kind of way that she or he would be talking. And so, you know, it's interesting. I mean, even growing up in it, there were many times, especially as a kid, because kids don't know any better, where you'd be like, why did Aunt Trina just change her voice? Or what's going on here? Like, how is this happening? You know, there were definitely times where you would be skeptical of what you were witnessing, right? But I think once you you would ask your parents those questions, they would explain that actually this is a different entity, that this is not Trina, and that this is Dr. Duran. And as you sort of came to accept and understand what was happening, I think for the most part, it became normal, right? And separating Dr. Duran and Trina was not a difficult thing for me to do.
2: I know one of the kind of guiding principles was this idea of finding your purpose. What did that mean in the church?
3: Dr. Duran's teaching was founded on a few kind of key principles. Probably the most fundamental belief system that drove the group was the idea of purpose. It starts with the fundamental belief that we are spiritual beings and that we are all here with a purpose and that we have had many lifetimes. Fundamentally, the group believed in practice of reincarnation as a belief system. And even more so than just reincarnation, sort of that karma is a spiritual fact, that you reap what you sow either this lifetime or the next. And at this point, I would argue that a lot of this sounds potentially not just benign, but maybe a lot of people would share this belief. So at that point, we're dealing with, I think, a core principle that brought a lot of people together. Then the idea, if we've accepted that, is that your spiritual being, your highest self, who is a soul incarnate in Danny, has a purpose on the planet. And that purpose is actually not only the only reason you're here, but is the most important reason for being. Where it went wrong in the group was often someone's purpose would actually become sort of just their job, like the thing they were told to do.
2: Right.
3: Like my mom's purpose became cleaning the collective houses. My stepdad's purpose was to fix the collective cars. These were things that were needing to be done and often justified through like a higher lens of service and this is a great spiritual contribution. But in some ways, like it was evidence that this maybe wasn't really like anything more than what the collective needed.
2: They were or just something jobs that had been that decided. Someone needed to jobs, do those right? jobs. Yeah.
3: But the second one is that when someone was given a purpose, let's say that wasn't a job, immediately, if your purpose isn't going well, your entire sort of spiritual being was sort of called into question.
2: In the moments and in the weeks after you'd watched this film that sparked this interest in chess, how did that evolve?
3: So I very quickly started playing actually with my stepbrother, Dallas. We would actually sneak and run to each other's houses so that we could practice playing chess. And we would set up this plastic chessboard and we would put books on the side so we could pretend to be like the park hustlers in the movie at Washington Square. And we would move as fast as we can and bang the book as if it was a clock and did everything we could to try to play chess like Josh Waitzkin from the movie. And so that love of trying to be like what we saw on TV quickly escalated when Dallas got invited to play chess at his grandpa's house. His grandpa was Stephen Camp, the leader of the collective. Mm-hmm. And within a little bit of time, I also started getting invited. And so as the summer grew into fall, there was the world championship match happening in New York between Garry Kasparov and Viswanathan Anand. And the reason that's important is because chess doesn't typically get mainstream media coverage, certainly not at that time. But the fact that the world championship was happening in New York meant that Western media, for the first time in a very long time, actually cared about the World Chess Championship. And so we, through Stephen Camp, who was following the event on the news, were suddenly fascinated with, oh my God, there was this movie we just saw, and this is the actual World Championship. These are the two best players in the world. And so our interest and fascination with the game and the potential of what this community, you know, might be for us, meaning the community of chess, it all happened at once in this crazy summer of 1995, where we were all trapped indoors and kind of united in this sort of, you know, thinking about our safety. So yeah, that was what happened there.
2: I'm curious, when you went to Stephen Camp's house, was it different to the home that you'd grown up in or the homes that you'd grown up in?
3: Very. And this is something that with time I've had even more opportunities to reflect and gain perspective and became, even then, I think one of the earliest signs that something was wrong and or at least unfair about the dynamic. What you saw in the Camp's house was that, unlike every other collective house, which was not only multiple families living on top of each other, but often you were changing houses. Families were being moved around a lot for a number of different reasons, whether it was politics and infighting or something spiritually sort of justified from Stephen and Trina or Duran. But their house was their house. Their house was full of their stuff. They had cold cereal, which was a big deal because we didn't have cold cereal. We had oatmeal and rice cereal that we made, right? This was not something that we could afford. So the fact that they had actual groceries from, you know, whatever the local grocery store was versus sort of wholesale groceries, rice and beans and buckets, was just a very different experience. Mm-hmm. I can share what I now see as clearly not okay as an adult, which was not just those things, but Cigar Aficionado magazine and the fact that Stephen Camp had his own fancier sort of alcohol and obviously cigars was just something that was obviously a completely different experience than any of the other adult men in the collective
2: were
3: having.
2: But at the time, did you just think this is the way it is? I mean, you were a child.
3: At the time, right? I thought two things. One, I was just excited that they had cold cereal. I was like, maybe I can get some of my hands on that, honestly. And the second thing I saw, which I realized was part of the indoctrination that I felt, which was I wasn't surprised by this. In fact, I was sort of excited at the idea that I was being called up in some way to be given access to their home, because one of the things that defines these groups and certainly defined ours is that there's usually a pretty clear hierarchy in a cult. There is some sort of totem pole where the members, if not openly rank each other, they did in our group. There's an understanding that everything stems from the leaders because they're the reasons we're here. They're the deities. They're the prophets, or they're the whatever. And how close you are to them in relation, whether it's by blood or whether it's by, you know, your own status because of how you act and perform in the group. It's really interesting to explain as a kid to just know something that other people would not know. Like, I just knew what the hierarchy was, right? I just knew that Stephen and Trina Camp were on top and that all of their kids were higher up on the totem pole. And then I knew that the next families beyond them as far as how they ranked. And it was something you knew both because you observed it as a kid, and it was also because it was something that was actively taught. I mean, we were literally told there were haves and have-nots in the collective.
2: There was a very particular opportunity that came up after you went to Stephen Camp's house, because he saw some potential in your chess playing. So tell me how he encouraged that. What did he do?
3: Stephen Camp genuinely loved chess. And while Dallas and I were kind of the main two kids into it, every other kid had also seen this movie, Searching for Bobby Fischer. So there was a bit of a growing buzz around the idea that the kids in the village were getting into chess. But before that even really started, the opportunity he gave me in Dallas was he took us to our first chess tournament. So this is now October of 95, just after I've turned 10. I had never been out of the village in conscious memory. And so I was a nervous wreck. Like, I didn't play well at my first tournament, but it didn't matter to him. He still saw that I clearly had something on the ball for chess. People have often asked, like, would you have gotten good at chess if you didn't have Stephen Camp's sort of, you know, kudos and the accolades that came with being good at chess? And while I can't answer the multiverse question, the answer is probably no, right? Because the truth is, what made me obsessed with chess is I saw how important it was that I could get good at chess to Stephen Camp. And so the idea that I might be able to become a great chess player and that he believed that I had something special for the game kind of immediately, you know, put us on a track to Danny playing a lot of chess, to refer to myself in the third person.
2: Danny,
3: you know?
2: Playing a lot of chess. How much chess was Danny playing? I mean, how often were you practicing? How much time was it taking up?
3: What happened over the next couple years is something that I don't think has ever been rivaled in terms of chess programs that exist. No one has ever created this type of curriculum because no one really had this type of opportunity or influence over so many different people's lives. And what that looked like was the people who were on the chess team, starting with Dallas and I and other kids, were doing chess club every day at school for 2 hours. Then after the 2 hours of rigorous chess training, which was crafted in such a creative, smart fashion for kids, and I really give them credit for that. So many parents turn something that kids love into work too fast, and they don't even do it subtly, so the kids change their relationship. They found a way to consistently engage us in fun, bite-sized fashion over a two-hour period, and then followed that with practice and play where we were getting easily more than 3 hours of chess in every day. And that was before the weekend event where if there wasn't something for us to travel to locally in the Valley, we were holding our own tournament. And these events were as competitive as anything we would find anywhere else. And so you went from literally having no chess having ever been played in a small village in northern Arizona with a group of kids in a cult to one of the most dominant chess programs in the history of the world, literally within a couple of years. And you had myself at the top. I was at this point already an All-American, one of the highest rated players in the country. There were multiple other kids on the team who were ranked in the top nationally for their age.
2: Am I right in saying you were actually the best sixth grader in the country within 2 years of playing?
3: Yeah.
2: So to all intents and purposes, you'd smacked it out of the park. This had been your focus. And you kind of made it, right?
3: Well, I mean, at the age of 12, it's, I mean, you know, hard to say anyone's made it. But I think from an objective point of view, we were the best chess team in the country. I was the best chess player or among them for sure. And having won an individual national championship in sixth grade, we went from some kids who were playing chess, having fun, to essentially a group of chess mercenaries who were professionals at a very young age. I mean, the kids who were on the chess team, this was all they did. And that was sort of one of the benefits and the curse of being on the team, mm-hmm. that if you wanted to stay on the team, the expectation of your commitment was high. And that influenced not just Stephen Camp's, his influence, not just over your chess, but also over your family's relationship with chess. And ultimately the collective was sort of at stake and everybody felt that. And so the kids loved chess, and obviously it was providing opportunities that many

0: winning. Like, we understood as kids what was at stake for us in terms of performing, mm-hmm. in terms of doing well at chess.
1: Quite soon after that, it had a spiritual dimension as well. I'm talking about the day you were handed, or you were given, or you were assigned your purpose. Tell me about that day.
0: I quickly touched on it earlier in just sort of helping to explain what purpose meant in the Church of Immortal Consciousness. It was literally your reason for being. And so I had already been doing quite well. I had already been an All-American a couple of times over, but at the age of 12 in a trance circle, Dr. Duran told me that chess was my purpose and that I needed to commit to it for the rest of my life. And you would think that to some degree, there's like cause for celebration. And as the trance ended, there were a lot of people who were like, yeah, like, that's awesome, Danny. Like, now you know your purpose, right? And it was kind of a rare thing for a kid to be told directly that their purpose was anything. There were a couple of other kids who were really good at things who were kind of similarly on purpose tracks. But for the most part, a purpose was something adults had, and kids were not held to that same kind of expectation. And so when chess was made my purpose, it changed a lot about my relationship with the game. The pressure on the Shelby School kids was already pretty heavy, intense, for all the reasons I explained. But the pressure on me individually now was sort of isolating. It was no longer that Danny happened to be the best kid on the Shelby School chess team who, as a group, are having fun and doing good things for the collective. It was now like Danny's purpose is chess. The expectation is that he's going to become the best chess player in the world, or at least one of them, and or die trying.
1: Danny's purpose would bring him glory, but pain too. It would break the confines set out by the collective. His remarkable story continues in part two. Don't go away.
2: This is Paul with the Riviera Minute. 30 people have been evacuated after a fire at a hotel in the centre of Cannes during the film festival. More than 30 fire trucks attended the scene early on Sunday morning. It took more than 4 hours to bring the fire under control. Cannes City Hall is providing temporary accommodation for those affected. A 4-year-old boy with leukemia who's been seeking a bone marrow donor for months has finally found a match. Elio from Nice has a rare form of the blood cancer and needs an urgent transplant. His parents launched an appeal on social media. They say they've been overwhelmed by people's solidarity. It was shared by public figures from Emmanuel Macron to Julien Doré. In local football, OGC Nice are in the relegation playoffs after a goalless draw at home against Metz. Monaco lost 5-4 in a goal-packed match away at Strasbourg, their 7th in League One. Riviera weather after Monday's thunderstorms. Tuesday brings sunny spells and 20 degrees Celsius.
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1: On the BBC World Service, Danny pushed himself to become a chess grandmaster, and seemingly each move demands sacrifice.
0: Chess was already tormentor along with mentor, right? Chess was a game that had taken me away from my mother. And chess was a game that placed an inordinate amount of pressure on me to perform. And I loved playing the game, but it was never really good enough.
1: Danny's game comes to a head after the news.
4: BBC News with Emily Thomas. The WHO has sent 6 tons of medical supplies to Eastern Congo as it continues to sound the alarm over the scale of the Ebola outbreak. This includes protective equipment for health workers as they scale up testing, surveillance and contact tracing. China has denied reports that President Xi Jinping told Donald Trump last week that Vladimir Putin might yet regret invading Ukraine as the Russian leader arrives in Beijing. A foreign ministry spokesman described the Financial Times article as entirely fabricated. A nationwide transport strike in Kenya, called to protest a hike in fuel prices, has been suspended for 1 week to allow for further negotiations with minibus taxi operators. Earlier, widespread disruption entered its second day, leaving city centres deserted. Polls have opened in Kentucky in what's been described as the most expensive primary election in US history. Congressman Thomas Massie, one of Donald Trump's most prominent Republican critics, is hoping to save his nomination from a contender backed by the president. Ad sales have topped $30 million, with Mr. Trump's supporters pouring money into unseating Mr. Massie. The Israeli military has warned people living in 12 towns and villages in southern Lebanon to leave their homes immediately ahead of strikes on Hezbollah. Prosecutors at The Hague have described a former Libyan prison boss as a notorious torturer who

0: raped, murdered and abused detainees. Khaled Mohammed Ali Al-Hishri is appearing at the ICC to hear charges of crimes against humanity and war crimes allegedly committed at Maitiga prison. Police in Spain's Catalonia region have arrested the son of the retail magnate Isaac Andic as they investigate his death 18 months ago. Andic, founder of the Mango Fashion Group, died aged 71. BBC News.
1: Welcome back to Outlook from the BBC World Service with me, Mubeen Azhar. I've been in conversation with Danny Wrench, who grew up as a member of the Church of Immortal Consciousness, a religious group in Arizona led by Stephen and Trina Camp, and often referred to as The Collective. Danny got hooked on chess after he watched the film Searching for Bobby Fischer when he was just 9 years old, and he was really good at it. So good that after a few years of winning tournaments, he was told by his elders that chess was his purpose, the one thing he must dedicate his life to. That was their doctrine. Everyone in the collective was assigned a purpose. Some were more impressive than others. Danny was destined to be a chess grandmaster. His mother, on the other hand, was told that the purpose of her life was to clean the homes of the other collective members.
2: It's weird to explain that kind of overnight in the ranking of the collective, I was sort of higher on the totem pole than she was as her kid. And to talk a little bit about my father, because it helps explain the dynamic of my mother and what happened with our relationship. My father left my mom when I was a 6-week-old baby during the founding years of the collective to actually marry Stephen and Trina's oldest daughter, who was 19 at the time. And he became the number two for all practical purposes in the collective, essentially Stephen Camp's right-hand man. But I had never talked with my father. I had had no relationship with my father, nor any worries or claims to even think about the biology that was being my father, because my mom had never really talked about my dad, because it would have been sort of unbecoming of her to talk about her ex now that he is higher up on the totem pole than she is. And so my name at this time was not Danny Wrench. My name at this time was Danny Gordon, because my mom had remarried the man Dennis Gordon, my stepfather, who I said was the mechanic. And so I'm Debbie and Dennis's son. And while I'm experiencing this success, our family is not really any higher on the totem pole because of it. But now individually, I'm not only put on a pedestal as maybe one of the youngest kids to be told their purpose, but I'm expected to carry sort of this sort of spiritual mission forward. The reason I'm doing chess is for much bigger reasons than just playing a game. And so my mom and I started to have interesting dynamics where I was being told by Stephen Camp anytime I had a bad chess tournament that maybe it's because my biological relationships were holding me back. In particular, my mom and Dennis, you know, they're not really that high up in terms of the collective. Like, you know, like maybe they're not up to snuff. If your purpose is really going to be what we think it is, did you know that when you were a kid, there was a lot of talk about whether you should be with your dad and not with your mom? I'm changing my tone and speaking in sort of an off the cuff manner, because that was literally kind of how it was first presented to me, as so sort of a planting of a seed.
1: Planting these seeds, exactly. They're planting these seeds that maybe this grand purpose, which, you know, it comes with status and recognition.
2: Yep.
1: Maybe it would be better served if you were with your biological father.
2: Exactly. So, which was a complete 180 from anything me and my mom had ever been told, which was it would be a complete spiritual sin for you to claim a biological relationship over a spiritual one. He's not your spiritual father. And I was a have not. And that was a very clear message, and both integrated and kind of practiced. And so now all of a sudden there was like this seed being planted that I should question whether or not my mom and Dennis were up to snuff. On the other side, they were being counseled in a way that started to add tension toward me in the household, which was two things. One, it was letting them know, like, hey, you know, Danny's purpose really is a big deal. Like, you don't want to stand in the way of that, right? You should be open to the idea that he's here to do something that is beyond any of us potentially, right? Like, you don't want to be in the way of what needs to happen. Then in their individual marriage, my mom was sort of being told, like, hey, like, are you only holding on to Danny because you're still obsessed with your ex? That's a pretty perverse reason for you to, you know, how does that affect your marriage? That would be a pretty big spiritual sin if that's what you've really been lusting for and harboring in your heart. And Dennis, how does that make you feel? And so this type of conversation was happening simultaneously, right? And so I was having my relationship and the bond to my mom and Dennis sort of being torn, or at least kind of frayed a little bit.
3: Eroded,
2: right? And being planted the seeds that maybe I should be open to the idea that I do need new spiritual parents. And while all that's happening, the person who's giving me the most consistent time and counsel is Stephen Camp. And I think the last thing I would say is that, obviously, you know, I talk about it now many times, and it still brings up emotion for me. It's a difficult process to explain where this went with my mother and what happened next. But the thing I think to explain is that I was fully on board with the idea, even when I was in pain, even when I was angry and sad and missed my mom and didn't like what was happening, there was a part of me that felt like for the greater good, I was sort of part of the process, right? I also needed to sacrifice this. And without that sort of like belief, you know, what ended up happening in terms of my relationship with my mom and my siblings, like probably never could have happened.
1: When Danny was 13, things finally came to a head and he was told the decision had been made. He was moving in with his biological father.
2: When I went back and talked to my mom in just an incredibly painful conversation, it was very strange because it was simultaneously a bit scripted in terms of me telling her that, hey, my purpose is more important than anything. You know this. And then the shocking thing came back, which was her saying, I understand what you need to do and I need to protect my marriage. And at that point, we're both saying this like through gritted teeth and tears. So I broke at this moment and I was like, well, how long is this actually happening for? Like the little kid in me came out, you know, and she said, well, you need to pack your bags as if it's forever. And at that point, it was like, it was such a storm of just crazy emotion. I was crying. I went to my room. I was throwing stuff in a garbage bag because I was told that my dad was already on his way to get me. And again, this is my father, technically, who I've maybe had one conversation with in my life at this point, not as his kid. And so I got in the truck and left. And what I would learn later is that the moment I left out the door, that my mom would hit the ground and scream and start sobbing. And that's been one of the most painful things to learn about it. That I would learn that many years later for my younger sister. Cause she was there. She was a 7-year-old and she saw the whole thing. And she was like, what is going on here? Right? Like, this is not okay.
1: Danny, you look upset, understandably. You know, now when you think about that period, are you angry?
2: Yeah, I mean, I'm devastated by what happened there. I'm sad. I've cried many tears and will be in therapy for the rest of my life for good reason over these things. But the reality is I think when I think back about it, I feel the pain of two people who loved each other who didn't want what was happening to happen. And that's the part of it that I think still gets emotional and maybe forever will. I don't revisit that room sitting with her in that table that often. But yeah, I mean, it will forever be a painful experience, even if I am incredibly grateful for and appreciative of the perspective I now have. Mm-hmm. But yeah, there's no world where you look back at that and don't wish that somebody would have come in and just smacked us both upside the head and said, what are you doing? Right? But that didn't happen.
1: Danny, I'm incredibly grateful for you sharing all of this stuff because I know none of it is easy to speak about. At the time, of course, this was presented as being about your purpose being to play chess and to be great at chess. Did that purpose, was it fulfilled? Did it work?
2: Certainly not in the way that it was planned. I, in many ways, was actually just very lonely. But I didn't have anything to do. There was nowhere to go with it other than, I guess, to recommit to what was in front of me, which was, I guess I need to become the best chess player I can. And I traveled the world playing chess into my teens. And the expectation was that I was going to become world chess champion. And for many years, I was competing at a very high level.
1: Separated from his mother, Danny poured himself into chess, fully focusing on becoming a grandmaster. It became everything.
2: I was a 7-time All-American chess player. I was the national elementary champion in 1998. I was the national junior high or middle school champion in the year 2000. I was the national high school champion I was multiple times ranked the highest player in the country for my age. I achieved the International Master title, which is just below Grandmaster. As far as rankings in the chess world go, it is Grandmaster is the highest, Magnus Carlsen, Hikaru Nakamura. International Master is the second highest.
1: You're right. You're right up there. And that, I mean, that list is astounding. I just wonder, when you think back to the moments in those chess games where you've achieved it and you've won, because of the broader context, were you able to enjoy that stuff?
2: Not like I wish I would have, I would say. Winning became temporary. Obviously, winning felt better than losing from the perspective of just the dopamine associated with winning a chess game and winning a national championship felt good, and that I had set out what I had meant to do in a short-term goal. But it was so wrapped into the expectations on me spiritually, and it had become this source of pain, and that chess was already tormentor along with mentor, right? Chess was a game that had taken me away from my mother. And chess was a game that, you know, placed an inordinate amount of pressure on me to perform. And I really do mean it when I say, like, I loved playing the game. I still enjoyed the actual process of being hunched over a board, but it was never really good enough. And so the expectation on what I was doing definitely changed the fulfillment that I was getting. And I would say it was, winning and the experience of feeling good from that was very short-lived at best.
1: The pressure kept building, and eventually something had to give. In 2004, Danny became the top-rated 18-year-old player in the entire US. He had the crown, but he was at breaking point. After years of untreated infections, his ear canals collapsed, leaving him with permanent damage to his hearing. This condition meant he couldn't fly for 2 years, missing chess competitions around the world. A massive knock to his lifelong goal of becoming a grandmaster that in turn affected his perceived purpose and his status in the collective.
2: A lot of things were happening in the collective around this time. So I'm now in this medical tragedy that would literally place me as bedridden for the next 2 years. We would be in and out of under the knife, multiple surgeries to come. I had also already started a relationship with the woman who would go on to be my wife. One of the things that also happened in the collective was we were pushed to marry young. So we literally went on one date, and then the next week we were living together. And so I had new pressures on me with the idea that I was getting married and having a baby at the age of 19 to now support a young family. I was no longer able to travel and play. And because my purpose, at least at this time, looked like it had failed, Stephen Camp was taking less interest in me. And the self-worth that I had associated with being the best chess player, not just from the Shelby School, but one of the best chess players in the world for my age, like it all fell apart. I was no longer going to achieve that, and I was not doing well as a human being because of it. So I was a failed child chess prodigy. At this point in my life, as I said, I have a young marriage. I'm also a full-blown alcoholic as far as how I was behaving. I was abusing alcohol. I was having regular panic attacks. I was personally a wreck of a human being, and still very much obsessed with the idea that I could get back on the train to becoming at least a chess grandmaster and a US champion. And no part of me had like made peace with the fact that maybe I didn't need to do that anymore, but also that was okay.
1: How was that affecting the people around you? And what did your wife have to say about you and chess and your purpose?
2: I would say that, you know, remember, she's also a very young woman at this time. Both of us now have two kids before the age of 25, right? And we're both sort of surviving members of this sort of imploding collective. And so she saw what my self-deprecating behavior was doing to me. She saw that it was tearing us apart, and that a lot of it just stemmed from this shame I carried that I had failed and that my purpose for being on the planet was no longer here. And she, you know, stood up to that whole idea. I mean, the main thing she drove home for me was that your purpose is not what you do, it is why you do the thing. And fundamentally, she got through to me in a moment of just helping me see that I was never going to negotiate myself back to feeling good if I thought my purpose was like a result, was achieving world champion, not because it was unrealistic, but because that was never actually the thing. And it was the way she said it that made me realize that even if I achieved that thing, what's next? And the truth is, I think a lot of athletes have shared this, that, you know, you win the gold medal or you do something and you're hit with a level of depression and anxiety mm-hmm. that you didn't see coming, even after achieving success. It's 100% true that it can never be the thing you're trying to achieve, because you will never feed that wolf, no matter how many gold medals you win or how many results you have.
1: It wouldn't be until the end of 2019 that Danny finally left the collective. The group disbanded shortly after and ceased to exist. Before that happened, though, Danny was able to re-establish contact with his mother. After more than a decade of silence and hurt, they were able to rebuild a relationship. In fact, Danny took care of his mom in her final years. Today, chess is still a huge part of Danny's life. He didn't become a grandmaster, but he is a major player in the game. He co-founded a website called chess.com, now the biggest online chess platform in the world, with well over 200 million members. Danny is their chief chess officer. Where you are today, what do you consider to be the meaning of purpose? What is your purpose right now?
2: I think that it is important to feel a sense of purpose in what you do. Purpose, like anything else, can be weaponized if you believe blindly that your purpose is more important than anyone else's or any other person. So I really think it's important that we appreciate that purpose should be a thing we find within what we do, not the thing that we do. And so my view of purpose has become that chess, for me, has become a tool. It is a job. It is a mechanism by which I connect with the world. And I can do that by helping people learn the game. And I think that chess makes people smarter, and smarter people make the world a better place. I can do that by using chess as a tool to connect people, to bring joy to their life. We've had people who met and have gotten married because they met on chess.com. And so I feel a deep sense of purpose. And it is all of those things, not the fact that it's a business or the fact that it's a game, that has purpose. It is the things that it does within it that I find. And so it's a weird twist ending to feel like I found myself within that while not necessarily following the path that I was supposed to get it.
1: That was Danny Rentsch telling his remarkable story. He's written a book about his life. It's called Dark Squares. We attempted to reach Stephen Camp for comment, but haven't received a response. That's all from us today, but Outlook will be back again at the same time tomorrow. So from me, Mubin Azar, and today's producer, Thomas Harding Asinder, thanks for listening. Until next time, take care.
3: You're listening to the BBC World Service, and now Witness History with me, Daniel Rosny. Today, I'm taking you back to 1999 for the story of how a teenager uncovered one of the biggest scandals in Belgian royal history by revealing the king had fathered a child outside of his marriage.
4: I get a phone call from a newspaper, and they're asking me, "You do realise you've put a bomb under the royal palace?" And I was like, "What do you mean?" "Well, you're right that King Albert has an illegitimate child." And I kind of started panicking.
3: It's October 1999, and Belgian schoolboy Mario De Niels is about to have his first book published at the age of 18.
4: Every single magazine had this exploding on the covers, and I was like, "What is happening? What is happening?"
3: Just one sentence in his unauthorised biography of the king's wife, Queen Paola, was about to generate headlines around the world, including Ireland, where Mario now lives. It would overshadow everything else in the book.
4: When this 18-year-old boy came along and said, "Hey, the king has another daughter," to the seasoned journalists, that was the perfect excuse to go all out on the story, while blaming me for how dare he publish this.
3: Did you become a celebrity?
4: I wouldn't say I became a celebrity. I certainly became notorious. Half of the country was against me. People were saying very ugly things about me.
3: What Mario had written sparked a chain of events within the Belgian monarchy that wouldn't be resolved for more than 20 years. It all started 3 years earlier, when Mario was voluntarily writing for a magazine in his spare time. He thought focusing on the royal family would help sell some copies.
4: So I started looking for a book about the Queen, and I was amazed to find that there was none. I became really fascinated because she was an amazing beauty in the 60s and 70s. I mean, she was compared to Brigitte Bardot in the European press. She was on the covers of the magazines in Italy, France, Spain, all the time. And she only had Grace Kelly to contend with in terms of beauty.
5: With her charm and loveliness, it is not to be wondered at that Belgium has taken her to its heart.
3: Paola was born into an Italian aristocratic family, and she met her future husband Albert, the younger brother to the then king, in the late 1950s.
5: The love match of Prince Albert and Princess Paola has stimulated a great warmth of Belgian affection for the royal house.
3: In the early 1990s, Albert's brother, the king, died without children, and so the throne unexpectedly went to him, making his wife, Paola, queen.
4: In the 90s, she was a bit dull. She kept a very low profile. And I was like, what happened to this very glamorous, out there woman from the 60s and 70s? I got really intrigued by her and by what happened. So I decided if no one else had written a book about her before, I would do it.
3: When Mario got home from school and finished his homework, he would then spend hours at his typewriter.
4: I wrote mainly in the evenings at the dinner table in my parents' house. I would write during the weekends, during school holidays. I even cancelled a three-week holiday my parents were going on because I wanted to keep writing. But I was so passionate about it. I wrote letters to people I wanted to speak to, and they wrote letters back with a phone number, and then I would call them and we'd make an appointment. Time and time again, when I appeared for an interview, I was 16, 17 years old at the time, so people were a bit surprised, you know, but I must have done something right during the interviews, because often at the end of it, the person I had interviewed would refer me to someone else. Oh, do you know such and such? Often I walked into an interview and the person went, oh, this is for school? I was like, no, I'm writing a book and I just have a publisher. They didn't take me seriously. And as a result, told me more than they should have. They opened up. They weren't guarded the way they would have been with a professional journalist, someone who'd been working in media for 20 years, because I'd say a lot of them didn't think anything would come of this.
3: Before long, the inner circle of the royal family started talking to Mario. He believes with the Queen's permission. And then Mario discovered there had been problems in the royal marriage that had been resolved, but he wanted to know more about how they'd worked through their troubles. Eventually, a retired senior figure from the palace agreed to fill in the gaps.
4: I sat down with the man and I said, look, it's really frustrating. All these people are telling me about the crisis in the marriage. No one wants to tell me why. And he just said, but everyone knows Albert has another daughter. And I was gobsmacked. Obviously, I did not know what to say. My publisher was in that meeting and our mouths fell open and we just stared at each other.
3: With this new information, Mario had been given all the ingredients needed for a recipe in royal scandal.
4: Me and my publisher had very long conversations about this, and we decided that it was important to publish it because it explained an awful lot of what happened in Queen Paola's life. It explained why she had become the woman she was in the 90s, the queen she was. I didn't want to write a scandal book or an explosive book. The focus had to remain on Paola, her personality, who she was. So yes, therefore, it was important to include that her husband had another child, but I wanted to be very discreet about it. So in the end, it ended up being one sentence in the entire book.
3: Mario alleged Queen Paola's children had a half-sister, but he didn't name her. Very quickly, in the Belgian media, though, it was claimed this woman was Delphine Boel, an artist in her late 20s who was living in London. She initially refused to comment on the story, as did the palace, so the media focus remained on Mario and the revelation in his book.
4: I was still in secondary school. It was extraordinary. I was put into a car to go to a TV studio to be on the afternoon news. And then I started getting phone calls from journalists in France and Germany and the Netherlands. Delphine was the front cover of the Times of London.
6: And the Times has a very colourful picture of the illegitimate daughter of the King of Belgium sitting on one of her papier-mâché creations.
4: This massive storm about Delphine was kind of raging throughout Europe for a couple of weeks.
7: But I presume it did wonders for book sales.
4: Well, the book was published in October, so 2 months before Christmas. And I do remember walking through the main street of Antwerp, passing by a bookshop. There was only one book advertised in the window, and it was mine. I sold 35,000 copies, which was enough to catapult the book into the top 3 of the best-selling books in Flanders that decade in the space of 2 months.
7: Wow.
3: King Albert abdicated in 2013, which meant he no longer had legal immunity in Belgium. Delphine then demanded a DNA test, which Albert refused, and the court ruled he had to pay a fine of 5,000 euros a day, roughly 5,700 US dollars. Finally, he took the test, and it was proven Delphine is his biological daughter. She won a separate legal case giving her the title of princess, as well as royal titles for her son and daughter.
4: That court case had actually been subconsciously weighing on me. I was so relieved because this went on for 7 years. Throughout those 7 years, I was thinking, what if she loses? What if she fails? And she'll forever be the illegitimate child. She'll always be this stain, this scandal, this taboo. And I thought to myself, you are to blame for that if that happens. You did that to her. So in 2020, when I got the phone call, the relief was incredible. It was incredible. I was so happy for her.
3: Mario Daniels, the author of Paola, La Dolce Vita to Queen, now lives in Ireland. He's a journalist who continues to cover the Belgian monarchy and other European royals too. He was speaking to me, Daniel Rosny, for Witness History.
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9: I'm Cece McNair, host of Basic Black on World Radio Paris. My show covers crime and scandal from earliest France right up to now. 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
1: France has selected an international team of architects to transform the Louvre, which has been hit by a series of problems, including an €88 million jewellery robbery. The Louvre New Renaissance Overhaul, President Emmanuel Macron's signature project announced last year, will include a new space for the Mona Lisa and a new museum entrance. Pope Leo XIV will travel to France on an official state visit from the 25th to the 28th of September. It's the first such papal visit to the country in 18 years. And the 2028 Tour de France will start in the French Champagne capital of Reims, finishing as usual in Paris on the Champs-Élysées. The three-week race will set off on the 24th of June and arrive on the Champs-Élysées in Paris on the 16th of July. That's a week earlier than usual to accommodate the Los Angeles Olympic Games. WRP News, I'm Paul McNally.
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5: This is Join Us in France, episode 597. Bonjour, I'm Annie Sargent, and Join Us in France is the podcast where we take a conversational journey through the beauty, culture, and flavors of France. Today, I bring you a conversation with Craig Anderson, who combined Belgium with a week in northern France, an area most North Americans overlook too often. We cover Dunkirk, Calais, Boulogne-sur-Mer, the Battle of Agincourt, and a day trip to Amiens Cathedral. History buffs and first-time visitors to the French North, this one is for you. 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For the magazine part of the podcast, after my chat with Craig today, I'll discuss what Paris is doing about empty apartments. Why does this matter? Because I talk to many of my listeners on day trips or itinerary consults or whatever, or boot camp, and quite a few of them have told me they love their pied-à-terre in Paris. Well, some things are about to change. Bonjour, Craig Anderson, and welcome to Join Us in France.
6: Bonjour, Annie. Thank you for having me on.
5: Wonderful to have you. We were just joking that you are the intrepid French traveler.
6: My wife would be very happy to hear me call that. That would be right up her alley.
5: So you end up coming to France quite a bit.
6: We like going to Europe and staying there for, you know, at least a few weeks, 3 weeks or so, just because of the time change. Once you're there, it's easier to get adjusted. And so mainly because my wife loves anything that's France. So whenever we go somewhere, if I can include as part of that trip going into France too, she's always much more interested in doing that. So I think on a number of trips that we've taken, it's been starting somewhere else, then ending up in France. I know we've done a couple of podcasts with you that have kind of followed that format of we started somewhere else, but then we ended up in France.
5: Right. And on this trip, you went to northern France and Belgium.
6: Correct.
5: Why did you choose that part of the country this time?
6: Well, I think, you know, like I was mentioning, we oftentimes start somewhere else. And then if we're close, we try to find a unique place in France to go to as well. And we had never made it to Belgium. And so that was really the primary purpose of the trip, was to hit, you know, all the normal things that you would see in Belgium: Brussels, Antwerp, Ghent, Bruges. And so we had a wonderful trip all through Belgium. But because we were so close, especially when we got to the area, say, where Flanders Fields are, in my normal, I guess, trip planning mode, I start looking around at, like, well, what is very close to there that with a slight detour, you could start exploring something else? And especially when you think, at least for us, when are we ever going to make it to this particular spot again? So we better try to hit all the things that are around that area. And so that's when I kind of got started on looking at this whole area of very far northern France, which we'd never been to anywhere there before. And so the more I started digging into it, one, it was just very easy to get there. But two, there was just really so much to see that we almost made half the trip just going to this particular corner of France, and thought it was very interesting.
5: Wonderful. And where did you land? Where did you land into and depart from? Was it the same?
6: Well, yeah. So we flew into Brussels and then out of Brussels. So that was a very efficient way to do this trip, in particular if you were trying to see Belgium as part of it. If you weren't trying to do that and you were trying to see this part of France, maybe if you were seeing the Normandy coast, or you were trying to tour World War II battlefield sites, or maybe you were up in Champagne, or maybe you were just, you know, going to Paris. But any of those places, I think, would be very convenient and easy to get to this region. And I guess if you were from the UK generally, you would just take the channel across. That would be an easy way to get here as well. So it seemed like there were a lot of very easy, efficient ways to get here from some other place if you were trying to do this in addition to something else.
5: Right. So what were your first impressions of the area? Is it very different from other parts of France that you've visited?
6: Yeah, I mean, I guess what I'm always intrigued by when we try to go to a place is maybe a region within another country that has its own unique gastronomy and look and feel and things to do. And again, until I started sort of researching this area, I didn't really know that much about this particular pocket of France. I mean, I'd heard, and we've gone to a lot of the other common ones, Burgundy, Champagne region, Loire, things like that. But this region sort of seemed to stand alone for its own subset of, you know, really unique things, where it's, you know, got a lot of coastal vibes and seafood and some interesting food. And because it's so close to Belgium, there's sort of this, you know, interesting mix of Belgian beers, but also some Flemish foods that are sort of on this side of the border as well. And then there's just history in terms of this region. And then if you cross the border a little bit to the other side of Belgium, I mean, obviously this is an area that's been fought over, you know, for thousands of years. And so there's all kinds of battles and movies that people are familiar with, where they would be set essentially in this area. The Dunkirk movie that was, you know, very well done and fairly recent, that probably lots of people have seen. But, you know, even other movies, like, not that everything has to be set on a movie, but people just have a lot more familiarity with it, it seems sometimes, like the Timothée Chalamet movie that he did a few years ago called The King, which is the battle of, you know, this here in this same region back in the Shakespeare, Henry V day. So it was very interesting, just because it seemed to have a lot of its own unique food and culture and stories and battlefields that made it, you know, different than other parts, I guess. That's kind of why we picked it.
5: Yeah. And it's not, I mean, it's not one of the regions that most visitors from North America will visit, but I think it's well worth a couple of weeks. You ended up spending a week in Belgium and a week in France?
6: Yeah, it was probably just a slight bit more than that in Belgium, and then a week in this region in France. So maybe call it 10 days Belgium and then a week here in this region in France. I think that's a very good mix. And as I said, if somebody wasn't going to Belgium, but they were, you know, happened to be maybe further south, like they went to the beaches of Normandy, or they just went to Paris, or they were in Champagne and they thought, oh, I want to just kind of pop over and see this region in a week, I thought was perfect. But, you know, depending on what you wanted to see, you could certainly modify the plan a little bit accordingly and see. But as you said, there's just a lot of different things to see. And at least speaking from my own perspective, yes, as a pre-seasoned North American traveler, at least that's kind of how we feel. This is still an area that is relatively obscure for anybody coming from North America to even think about this, even being on your radar screen, until somebody said, well, you know, this is kind of where, you know, the Battle of Agincourt took place, or World War One battlefields, Somme, Flanders Fields. Oh, you know, this is where Dunkirk, Calais, other World War II battle sites were. I mean, and, you know, once you started mentioning some of those things, people would say, oh, okay, that's where this took place, I guess.
5: Yeah, yeah, a lot. I mean, like you said, the area has been fought over for a very long time. There's also been a lot of mining in that area that we don't do anymore, but you also have the mining history aspect, which I enjoyed that in that area. You drove, right?
6: Yeah, I think you have to have a car to get around this area. At least that's what we had. And it was incredibly easy to get around because this is, you know, not some big city driving. I mean, you could essentially, every place we went to and described, you could just drive right up to whatever the site was and just, you know, look around a little bit and find a parking space. So it wasn't, you know, anything like driving into big cities that would be a challenge. I think to get around, you'd have to get a rental car, which was very easy driving. And it's just really pretty because you can drive out to the coast or drive along the coast, or you can drive to some of these battlefields and just kind of go and come at your leisure. And that made it, you know, very low key and nice and easy to get around.
5: Yeah. And it's very much like driving other parts of France. You have freeways and then you have non-toll roads that are a little narrower, but I didn't find it. I mean, we were there in my car maybe a couple years ago. I can't remember exactly when we went. Maybe it was last summer. Anyway, but it was not challenging. You can drive this area very easily.
6: It was very easy to get around. Without a car, I don't really know how you really get around very efficiently. I'm sure there's theoretically some way that you do it, but you would just miss on a lot of the stuff that are sort of obscure, out of the way places to get to. And Boulogne-sur-Mer was the only thing that was, I mean, I wouldn't even call it challenging, but we on purpose stayed right in the central core of Boulogne-sur-Mer. I mean, in the middle of all the little warrens of streets on purpose, because I really liked doing that and trying to get an Airbnb and, you know, sort of live as a temporary local for a little bit of time. Every time you'd come back in for the day, you'd have to go through the search of where is a parking space that I could try to find and wedge my car into for the night. If you're used to European driving, it wasn't bad. It's nothing that you would be not used to.
5: Yeah. Yeah. I would say don't ever do that in Provence, especially not on the Riviera. Provence, you could, but Riviera, do not do that. The northern part of France, parking was not particularly challenging. So you picked up your car in Brussels and you dropped it off in Brussels. So it wasn't a problem going across the border with a car.
6: Yeah. Yeah, that was easy. And that's what we always try to do when we're trying to figure out those logistics, is not that you can't take it across the border and drop it off on the other side, but that there's always a, you know, an exorbitant one-way fee to do that. So if you can ever figure out your logistics, not necessarily all about where the rental car is, but if you can find a way to sort of pick it up in one spot and drop it off at that same spot, especially if it happens to be, you know, the airport, that's really, really efficient. We actually didn't pick it up at the Brussels airport because within Belgium, we got around very easily just on trains because we were essentially going big city to big city. So Brussels, Antwerp, Brent, Ghent, and Bruges. But when we got to the very last stop in the Brussels trip, and then we needed to go from there to Flanders Fields and then on to France, we just found a rental car place in one part of Belgium and then just returned it to the Belgian airport. And that was very easy and relatively inexpensive. And that way we had free use of the car the whole time when we were in France.
5: All right. So tell us the names of the places you visited on the French side. I'd love to have some details.
6: Okay. After kind of seeing the battlefields and the Flanders field sites, the first place that we ended up seeing as we crossed the border was Dunkirk. So that was, you know, very interesting. Obviously, people have heard of the World War II evacuation site. And there's a few very good movies that have been done in the last few years that talk about the evacuation or just the decision-making that Churchill made about what to do about all of that. So it's just interesting, a little bit like, you know, kind of like walking out on the D-Day beaches. I mean, you're just sort of seeing these long sandy beaches and imagining as best you could, just like you would try to imagine if you were on the D-Day beaches, what that would have possibly been like back then. And of course, you got to use your imagination a lot to to do that. But there's also an extremely good museum right there in Dunkirk that I think is relatively new. And everything is in English, as well as obviously French. It was very well done. It's a really nice museum because it's not too big, you know, where they've got 50 tanks and 10 artillery pieces. And, you know, you just get lost in all of the minutiae of the stuff. They really did a good job of just telling the story and having a lot of panels about just the things that happen, as opposed to, you know, the buried guns and mines and grenades and all the other stuff that you've seen before. So I really enjoy that museum. It really told the story well. It's right there on the coast, sort of where you would imagine those things coming in. So I thought Dunkirk was very interesting to see. And then we just kept driving to our ultimate stop that day, and you can't help but go through Calais as well. And so that was, again, interesting drive along, look at the beaches there, sort of imagine all the places that are all the people that have tried to invade from that area. Almost everybody that's tried to do something, Napoleon, Caesar, you know, World War One, World War Two. I mean, almost all of them thought about doing something in Calais and, you know, maybe did or didn't do it, but they've all sort of sat there and thought about this is where it's going to be from. So it was just interesting just to be there and think about that. And then almost a random non-French thing almost even to run across, but just out of pure happenstance, we were walking along that area of the beach and noticed that that's where the Via Francigena route. I'm sort of a fan of these long distance pilgrimage hiking routes. And I'd kind of forgotten that the Via Francigena, which goes all the way from Canterbury to Rome, I mean, extremely long pilgrimage, ancient hiking path. But I forgot that that's where, if you cross the channel, that's where you start the European walk at Calais. And so they kind of had a marker and the pilgrim sign and all the stuff that goes along with the Via Francigena that I recognized right off. And I thought, oh, well, that if I would have thought about that, I probably would have tried to go there on purpose. But it was just one of those fun, fortuitous things that you just happen to be, okay, well, here's the starting point of that 2,000-mile trek to go all the way to Rome. So I kind of thought that was fun too.
5: I published an episode recently about this. That's a fun thing to note as well. So did you stay in Dunkirk or Calais or where?
6: No, the first day we made it all the way to what we kind of kept as our home base was Boulogne-sur-Mer, is where we kind of home based the whole time. But we left early enough where that day we could see both Dunkirk and Calais. And then after that, we made the drive and got there by the night to where we stayed at. But, you know, you could stay at a number of places in this area. I mean, you know, Dunkirk, Calais would probably be fun places to stay. I noticed a lot of people probably were coming across from the UK, across the channel. Probably that is where they would stay, you know, maybe as their first stop. But we just picked Boulogne-sur-Mer just because it seemed very good proximity to exploring this region. And then it had sort of the things that I like when we try to pick a place, which is extremely historical, but a little, at least for us Americans, a little obscure, like you've never heard this place before as an average American. But once you sort of dug into it, you think, oh, that's where this took place. And oh, this person was there at some point. And it really wouldn't matter what area of history that you might be interested in. There would be something that was happening that impacted this relatively small place. And it was extremely pretty. The old historical core was extremely easy to navigate and figure out where everything was in a day. And then you can always just in the evenings wander around this really pretty old historical core. So, but that's kind of why we picked that as the place to stay. But there's a lot of places I think you could pick, especially if you were doing it as a, you know, more of a summertime beachy vacation. I think, you know, maybe there'd be a different place that you would pick if you were really trying to hanging on the beach. But we went late October knowing that it would be fine weather, but not anything that you want to go, you know, sit on the beach on.
5: Right, right. Boulogne-sur-Mer is an interesting town because it's fortified. They've kept parts of the fortifications. And so you see them around in the hyper city center. But it's also a pretty big town. There's a big port area that seems, you know, if you drive to the port, ports are usually like that. It's like 3-4 miles of just all sorts of portuary services and things. I thought it was a nice town. It's a little bit hilly, but nothing terrible. Because it's hilly, it's kind of scenic. It is a blue-collar sort of town. This is not a resort. This is not a fancy city with casinos and things like that, which you also find on the coast. But that one is just a blue-collar town with a lovely historical center, I thought.
6: Yeah, we kind of picked it again just because also, as you mentioned, there's sort of the old part of the town and there's the new part of the town. And so that is a dimension that not all of these places necessarily flood in this region. And so we stayed in the old part of the town, which had, you know, a ton of history and scenic medieval walls and a chateau and a castle and a bunch of other things that just were very pretty to walk around. But as you said, there's also the new part of town, which, you know, has a huge port, you know, lots of seafood. One evening went down to the port, walked along the oceanfront. I mean, it's just kind of pretty just to walk along it. There were some really, really good seafood restaurants there, obviously, because they're bringing in so much good seafood. So we kind of made a point one evening to go to the new town part and explore that and intentionally have seafood at what was an excellent restaurant. It was sort of seemed like the go-to Michelin star restaurant right there on the port side. But it was, again, by American standards, nothing expensive at all. And the food was really interesting and creative. And so we were really glad we did that. I would recommend it as a place to go and stay if you're basing in this area, because there really is a lot of history. I mean, you walk the ramparts and just kind of wander around the little streets and find the quintessential, you know, little hole-in-the-wall restaurants that are there. And this was not their prime tourist season, so you didn't feel like, you know, there were a ton of people that were there, but the restaurants that were open all had very nice, interesting seafood dishes and other dishes. I thought it was a very nice place to stay.
5: Very good.
6: And then there's some obscure places around, like the Napoleon's Column that is essentially in Boulogne-sur-Mer, but it's, you know, you'd have to have a car to kind of pop out to where that is. It's like, oh, okay, this is where that is. There's a immense column, and that's where Napoleon rallied his troops and started the Legion of Honor. And then you're like, well, who would have thought that's where that was? But that's where it is. You're like, well, we got to go see that, you know. So there's a lot of things that you could see in the, you know, immediate vicinity of that town that I thought were very interesting and certainly very historical.
5: Right. You sent me a very detailed outline. You know, you gave the places and the names and the restaurants and all of that. Anybody who's interested in that, if you go to this episode page, from there, you'll have a button at the bottom that says guest notes. And you'll see Craig's very, very detailed, very nice outline of what they did on day one, day two, three, four, five, six, which I thought was, you know, it's a very good reference for people who just want to do the same trip you did.
6: Well, I tried to put some, you know, facts there about where it's located and some things like what time it opens. But there's a lot of things that, you know, that you can get to. You know, again, the town itself is, there's a lot to see. I mean, we essentially spent maybe 2 days in this town itself, although some days we would go out and see something else and just kind of come back for the evening. There's definitely enough to see in this particular town for a couple of days. And then the things that you can get to around are not, you know, really that far away. And really, it kind of just depends on what you like to see. If you like to see very, very scenic, beautiful things, that kind of nature, well, you can drive to the White Cliffs of Dover, the opposite side, or on the French side. And so it looks very much like the White Cliffs of Dover. If you've ever been there, it just is on, not in Dover, but they're very sheer cliffs.
5: And on a clear day, you can see the White Cliffs of Dover in the distance on a clear day. It's usually windy up there.
6: It was very windy.
5: Yeah.
6: It was very windy and cold, but parking lot is 5-10 minutes from where you go, and you go up there and stand on this high promontory. And yes, it was very, very windy.
5: Yeah. Nav sheep.
6: Yeah. But you can stand and see so far up and down the coast either way. And again, you know, you're trying to imagine, you know, what would have been like if you were invading the UK or invading France, whichever way you were going, and you were, you know, looking at it and checking out the weather and imagining, okay, this is where we're all going to take off from, whether it were, you know, William the Conqueror or Caesar or Napoleon or, you know, World War One or World War Two. It's like, well, pretty much the same thing. Let's look at that. That's where we got to get across. What's the weather look like? All right, well, let's go. It's a very short crossing today. Let's go. So if you like scenic things like that, there's those kinds of things to see. And then if you just like gastronomy and cute towns and things to drink, a lot of really good Belgian beers. I mean, we had just gotten, you know, our good education about Belgian beers by being in the Belgian side, but it was easy to just keep knowing what to order on this side as well, because there's, you know, you're so close to where the border is. They've got a lot of really good Belgian type beers that are there. So food, gastronomy, I mean, there's lots to do in this area to try some, you know, kind of unique things that you might not run across everywhere else. And then obviously, if you're into history, I mean, you could just pick what you're trying to look for, whether it's Battle of Agincourt or, you know, other French, UK, British battles from way back to World War One battles to World War Two battles to, you know, the locations where Hitler was sending the V1 and V2 bombs. You know, there's a place there that's still got the site that you can go see that, you know, is probably what's left of one of those big rocket launch sites. There's a lot of very interesting things that you could go see, you know, historical wise in all the little towns.
5: Yeah. And if you would like a primer on the Battle of Agincourt, episode 89, long ago in the podcast, was all about that. I had studied about it, and this is one of the few episodes where it's just me, I think. I had just been fascinated by this whole historical, you know, middle of the 100-year war sort of battles and how the French got their behinds handed to them.
6: And they've got a very good museum too as well.
5: Yeah. Really, for people who like history, this area is endless. And you've listed a lot of these things in the guest notes, which is great. We mentioned that it was very windy, but we should mention that if you're going to go, it's probably best to go between May and October. The rest of the year might be too cold, too windy, and too wet for touring, really. This is definitely not the warmest part of France. Although when we were there in Lille, it was almost 40 degrees. It was in the middle of the summer and we had some very hot weather. So just because it's up north in France, don't think that you can't have some very, very hot days as well. Oh, as a matter of fact, now I remember when we went, it was during the Olympics, because in Lille, we saw some basketball games.
6: Okay.
5: They were doing all the basketball up there. So yeah, that's when we went.
6: Yeah, I think, you know, you can't ever

0: be a pretty tough time to go to any of these places unless you just had to be there for some time. But I think, probably getting into late October is good. You just know you're not going to be doing it as a beach vacation, but all the museums and everything else is open.
1: Yeah. There are people who go to the northern part of France for the Christmas markets in Amiens, Lille, and places like that, which are fine too. But I wanted to ask you about the people. Were they friendly? Did you find people very happy to have visitors?
0: Yeah, I think I would say that in general, honestly, in France. I mean, and we've been there many different places, many parts of the country, many times of the year. My wife speaks a little French and I speak basically none, but that has never been a problem to get around. Even maybe an area like this, which, you know, I guess you would not see probably very many North Americans there, but probably what would be nice for us is that there's a lot of Brits that go there because, again, it's so close to where the channel comes across. My guess is that we benefited greatly from museums and menus and many other things that were in English, not for North American tourists, but for British tourists there. But everybody was very nice. As I said, to get around, easy on car, easy museums. So many of them had things in English, even though you would think, you know, maybe you think Dunkirk, maybe that might should be in English because there was a lot of overlay on that. Agincourt, I mean, obviously had a the England fighting France, but it's in the middle of France. You could very easily see a museum like that, maybe not having everything in English and just being in French, but it was everything was in English. People at bars, restaurants, I guess like most of the time we find when we're traveling, they always speak way better English than we speak any French, and they're always nice and easy to, you know, tell you which way to go or what to do. We did not have any issues whatsoever.
1: Mm-hmm. Usually when you're in the proximity of another country, like in the proximity of Spain, people speak Spanish or Catalan, even on the French side. And there they speak English even on the French side because of the proximity. How did you find the budget for this trip? Was it cheaper than other places you've been? Was it about the same?
0: I would say, I mean, maybe just in comparison to where we had just been in, you know, big cities in Belgium that were, you know, things like Brussels and Antwerp and Bruges and very much more tourist-focused places for people all around the world. I mean, everybody would know where Bruges is or something like that. I'm not saying that those were terribly expensive places. You just kind of go with the expectation you're going to a big popular city, and the same thing would be true of North American cities, really. But when you get to some of these places in France, I did not feel like they were expensive by any stretch of the imagination. And I guess the thing that you would compare the most would just be restaurants and food. But so often we were going to, you know, a nice restaurant and you're having some seafood and your expectation there would be, you know, if you were in the U.S., well, that's not an inexpensive meal. You're going to a nice restaurant that they're serving you some nice seafood and other things. I guess I would say it would not be any more expensive than going to most U.S. cities if you were just going out to dinner for no reason other than just to go out to dinner.
1: Yeah.
0: And then so many of the things that you would walk around and see are basically free. I mean, you're walking to the ramparts, you're going to see the coast, you're going to walk around and see the museum. Okay, but it wasn't that very expensive to go into those museums.
1: Yeah, a lot of museums in France are under 20 euros.
0: Yeah, it was very, very affordable to go. Well, I tell people really all the time about traveling in Europe in general and France in particular, and this region would be like other regions we've traveled in France. Your expectation as a North American traveler in terms of a place to stay, hotel or Airbnb, a rental car per day, so much cheaper than any place that you would go to in the United States. I mean, if you just rented a car and said, I'm going to go in the Orlando airport and drive around Florida and then stay in a, you know, regular old hotel, it's at least two or three times as much, just the cost of the hotel and the cost of the rental car. It's just a car. It's just a hotel room. But there's just this price differential of what things cost in Europe and what things cost in the U.S. And they tend to really cost more in the U.S. most of the time.
1: Yeah. The U.S. has gotten very expensive. Every time I go back, I'm like, what? You know?
0: I mean, it's just like having a rental car, you know, like we talked about before. I mean, one, you need one because that's just logistically the only way practically to get around. But when you go look it up online and you see that it's $30 a day for some very nice car that's plenty big and nice for anything that you need, I mean,

0: you just kick yourself because you think this is a no-brainer. Of course you're going to get in a rental car for $35 a day. It's nothing. Versus the U.S., it would be, you know, 100 and something a day for that exact car to do the exact same thing. And you might think, well, I don't know, do I really need it? Is it really going to help me? But, you know, when it's a fraction of the cost, you just do it because it doesn't really cost very much.
1: Yeah. Now I'd like to hear about the things that stick out in your head that you, the experiences you enjoyed the most there on the French side.
0: I think probably just, you know, going to some of the very unique things that you had always heard of, but, you know, had never stepped foot there, like the beaches of Dunkirk or the beaches of Calais, or going to the singing of the Battle of Agincourt. Those were some of the most interesting things because that's the only place on the planet that thing is. It's not like, oh, you're going to see, you know, a Baroque church. Well, there's a lot of Baroque churches, but, you know, there's a lot of places like this is the place that this thing took place. And they're so, again, from an American perspective, if you ask somebody, most people would be able to tell you, or they would at least recognize some of the facts, like the Battle of Agincourt. If you said, you know that line, Band of Brothers, everybody knows that line, Band of Brothers. Everybody kind of even knows how you use it because they've seen it in military shows, or there was the, you know, the series that had that. But it's just kind of going that additional step of saying, well, you know that this is the place where that came from because there was a Shakespeare play about this place. And that's like, this really happened in this real place. And now it's become diffused into just, you know, common knowledge that people use that phrase and maybe don't even kind of think about where it came from. But you're like, but it did come from a place. This is the place where this actually like originated from. So it was kind of interesting to kind of see some of those things or make some of those connections. There's a lot of Les Mis connections in this area because Victor Hugo, again, most people, if you said Les Mis, oh yeah, okay, I've seen this musical. Most people probably would say yes. And I realized that Victor Hugo wrote it. And I realized that it was a story about, you know, this slice of French history at this certain time. It's kind of fun to go around and say, yeah, but this particular place, you know, like Montreuil-sur-Mer or some of the other towns that we went to, like, but this is the actual place that some of his characters were based in that book because he actually went here and saw some of these places and based some of his characters on, you know, something that was really here. So I think that was probably the fun thing, is just connecting things that most people would have at least a passing knowledge on and going all the way back and saying, yeah, but this is where that like actually took place.
1: Right. Boulogne-sur-Mer is where Jean Valjean goes to, he buys an old factory and makes the town richer, and a bunch of things happen. But yes, Boulogne-sur-Mer is big in Les Misérables.
0: But it's just kind of fun, you know, to just kind of connect things that you think you have some passing knowledge on. Okay, I know that William the Conqueror did go and conquered, you know, England at a certain time. Most people would know that basic piece of the story, or that, okay, Napoleon was going to invade the Britain at some point, but never did it. And but if you said, okay, just keep digging a little bit deeper and think, yeah, but where were they going to do that from? And or where did they actually do it from? And where did they, you know, get in their boats and go across and do this thing? Well, it's right here, right in this area. That's where that all took place. Like, you know, oh, okay, like this is where that took place. Right here is where that happened. And so I don't know, it's kind of interesting to sort of make those, you know, sort of visceral connections, like, but, you know, those stories that you have percolating in the back of your mind, this is a connection point of a lot of them. And, you know, obviously there's places like Boulogne-sur-Mer or Amiens or Abbeville. I mean, some of these places that we kind of stopped in because we wanted to see the UNESCO Cathedral in Amiens. And we then said, well, we're going to be driving literally right by Abbeville. And you start looking at all the things that happened in those places, going back to Clovis, you know, all the way back to like, where is John the Baptist's head as a relic? Okay, that's where it is in Amiens. And so, you know, it's interesting that there's just so much history in some of these places.
1: So the Cathedral of Amiens is amazing. It's just stunning how big it is. But also Amiens is Jules Verne. He was a local. He lived there for a long time. And I just love his books. So... as a kid, especially, but even now, I've reread some of them and I find them very interesting. Anyway, so there's a lot.
0: And the cathedral's amazing there. I mean, there was nobody there really when we were there. It's huge. Again, whatever you think about relics in churches. It was an aside, but everybody seems to believe this is actually where John the Baptist's head is, and they have a whole treasury reliquary area just for that. And you think, okay, well, that's interesting. I can see that that's why people were coming here, and that's why they built this incredible cathedral. Once you're there, you want to walk around it, and you think, oh my gosh, I mean, it's got flying buttresses, and I mean, all the elements that you would think that you might go to something in Paris to see, and the flying buttresses and all the famous architectural elements that, you know, go into cathedrals like that. But here, I mean, you can see it all. It's just another example of all of that stuff in, you know, a huge scale. So we really enjoy kind of going and finding those kinds of things and then doing some research to try to figure out, you know, okay, well, now who's all the kings and queens that got anointed or fought or made a peace treaty? And there's just so much of that that took place in this area.
1: Yes, yes. And the Cathedral of Amiens is very stately. It looks like a palace almost. It's so big and full of marble. And oh, it's just really interesting to see. Is there anything that you did that you wouldn't recommend that you thought, wow, that was disappointing?
0: No, I mean, I think we, you know, usually, as you mentioned on our itineraries, I usually make them pretty jam-packed. At least that's what my wife would say. And you know, we don't always get to all of the places that are on them because, you know, sometimes you just can't get to them all or you're enjoying doing something that you're doing and you just say, well, I'm not going to get to that. But this one was probably a good example of, we did not originally know if we were going to make it that one day to Amiens and Abbeville. That was, but I'd kind of done the research because I kind of enjoy doing it because if nothing else, even if you don't go there, you learn something about a place that, you know, probably was good to just learn a little more history. But I usually, on most of the plans, have sort of a, you know, if we decide we have a day that we're not otherwise doing something and we have the car and it's like, all right, well, today we're going to drive all the way to Amiens and see that cathedral because it's UNESCO. And but yeah, there's not anything I could think of that I would say, you know, not do.
1: Yeah, Boulogne-sur-Mer to Amiens is probably an hour and a half drive, more or less.
0: Yeah, it wasn't bad. One morning, essentially, we got up and we thought, well, we've kind of done our wander around, see things. And, you know, there's nothing against doing that another day. But, you know, maybe in a late October, that's not the most optimal time to just hang around and watch the people pass by because, you know, people are not quite as out and about that time. So we thought, well, yeah, let's just drive. And in an hour and a half, we can be at this incredible UNESCO cathedral. Let's just go see what's there. And I was glad that we did it.
1: Yeah.
0: My only, I guess, advice or recommendation would be you would have to spend a week in this region. I mean, a week, I think you can really see a lot, which is what we wanted to do. But if somebody said, well, you know, could you spend less time than this and feel like you had seen a lot? Yeah, I think you could. I mean, if you only had 3 or 4 days to hit this area as part of a Belgian trip or another trip, you could probably do it.
1: Where would you go, though? Where would you go if you only had 3 days?
0: I think probably if you had less days, I mean, I probably would have just cut out, like maybe seen another pretty town in this area. So we, like I said, went to Montreal-sur-Mer one day. We could have dropped that, really. I mean, and just seen Boulogne-sur-Mer because you kind of got the feel of all of that. You know, do you really need to go out to the countryside and see the Battle of Agincourt? I mean, because that took a half day basically to get out to that area. I mean, you could probably, you know, not do that. But the core things I think you'd want to see, no matter what kind of trip you were taking, if you were going from Belgium and going down, or if you were in other parts of France and you were going north, you almost can't help but pass along the coast and Calais and Dunkirk. I mean, those are just such historical areas that, you know, whichever way you're going, you would probably always pass through those areas pretty naturally and see them.
1: I think Lille is also worth it.
0: Yeah, we actually had thought a lot about staying there and making that our base. It was just a little further away to get to some of these places. And we had just stayed in, let's say, bigger towns. And so we actually intentionally left Lille and Tournai and all those areas unseen, because we thought, well, maybe there's a chance at some point that you kind of go in and out of that area. And that seemed more of a, you know, worth at least a few days to see that. And so we thought, well, let's save that to do on another trip and do the very, very small you know, French historical city, because we had not done that so far. We had been in Brussels, Antwerp, you know, Ghent, Bruges, bigger places. And so we kind of on purpose did the little small French countryside. But yes, that had made my list to try to get to, and it just didn't quite work out.
1: Lots. I mean, there's always lots to see anywhere you go in France. And that's one of the nice things about France, is that even places that are not world famous will be of some interest.
0: And I think if you were in this region and you had not ever gone to Belgium at all, but for some reason you were starting with this region, maybe because you were in Champagne already, or maybe you're in the beaches of Normandy and you're just trying to follow World War II sites. I mean, whatever somebody's travel plan might be, if you had not been to Belgium and wanted to see that, then my vote would probably be, well, cut the number of days on this trip down to 2 or 3 days, because it's so incredibly close to hit Flanders Fields. And then once you're there, I mean, you're just right next to Ghent and Bruges. And I would strongly, you know, recommend tacking those on, because those are world-class places to go see.
1: Yeah, yeah. I want to recommend another episode. Episode 521 was about Amiens, Gothic cathedrals, and Jules Verne. So it was just all on the city of Amiens, which made a big impression on me. I really enjoyed it. So for me, I would go to Amiens, I would go to Boulogne, I would go to Dunkirk and Calais, and Lille as well. We were just there for a week, and I felt that we needed a few more days. We could have used a few more days. I also included some kind of industrial history with the mining of the area and things like that. So depending on how many interests you have, you will need more days, but you can easily visit those places. It's well worth it. And like you said, Belgium also has a lot of wonderful things to see.
0: And I think if we went back to this region, we would probably try to intentionally do it in the summer, just to have a different, you know, because I'm sure there's a completely different flavor of all the towns up and down the coast if it's summertime, because you just get the whole beach scene and, you know, people hanging out and doing stuff on the beach. We didn't get that at all on this trip. So if I were to go back to this region, or if I were planning it and you happen to be doing it during that time, we probably would have spent a lot more time trying to find the little coast things. And hey, where's a cute place to eat on the beach itself? And they have drinks and they have food and you can go, you know, jump in the water. I'm sure there's a lot of really fun, fancy things there to do. It's just, I didn't bother trying to do that research because I knew it wasn't going to be the right time of the year to do that. But yeah, I think trying to do it as a summertime destination would be a whole different aspect to see this whole area.
1: Yeah, yeah, yeah. Birds also, bird watching is big. You have hiking that you can do along the coast there. Lots and lots of things to do. All right, Craig, we've been talking a long time. We need to say goodbye, but thank you so much for coming back on the podcast. That was awesome.
0: As always, yeah, enjoyed it. Thank you.
1: Yes, yes, wonderful. And I'm going to wish you many more wonderful trips to France. Do you have another one planned already?
0: Well, I think our next one that maybe is a little longer distance out, but I think I'm going to try to find a way to get to the area of France and do some of the Le Puy route, hiking route through that area. So I think my wife and I probably will find ourselves wanting to go back to the Burgundy, Lyon area, which we've been to one time before, but I think we could see it again easily and do a lot of fun stuff there. But I've kind of been doing a little research about the Le Puy route that looks like that would be, at least on my side, a very fun Camino de Santiago, you know, path to go down. So that's kind of next on the list to research.
1: Gorgeous. Yes, yes, yes. Thank you so much, Craig.
0: Thank you.
1: Au revoir.
0: Au revoir.
1: Again, I want to thank my patrons for giving back and supporting this show. 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I also lead custom day trips around the southwest of France in my electric car. I'm doing 2 this week. And I have 8 self-guided voice map tours of Paris. 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Did you know that a huge number of apartment buildings in Paris are sitting empty? According to the city, we're talking about hundreds of thousands of units, and even conservative estimates from the INSEE, that's the statistical office in France, put it at about 9% of all housing sitting vacant in Paris. That's a big deal in a city where it's already incredibly hard to find a place to live. So the Paris city government has decided to act. Their approach is simple. Make it expensive to leave a property empty. Starting in 2027, the tax on vacant properties will double. It will go up to 34% of the property's rental value for the first year, and then 68% the following years. That's a strong financial incentive to either rent the property or sell it. City officials say the goal is not to collect money. In fact, they say they'd be happy if the tax brings zero revenue, because that would mean owners have put those apartments back on the market. Not surprisingly, property owners are pushing back. They argue that apartments are often empty for good reasons. Think inheritance issues, which are really, really common in France, major renovations, or the complexities of co-ownership buildings, where one owner can't just decide to do big work on their own. These are all very real. The city is aiming to bring about 500,000 apartments back onto the market with this policy, along with cracking down on illegal short-term rentals like Airbnb. Not that Airbnb is illegal in Paris, but you have to declare the income. And a lot of people don't want to do that. I'm sure it's mostly French people who don't want to do that. But it's a fact that a lot of people want to do Airbnb and not pay taxes like they should. The city is even considering creating a special enforcement team to investigate vacant units and tourist rentals. They're not kidding around, okay? And this may not be the end of it. City leaders are also looking at increasing taxes on second homes, especially those used only a few weeks a year. So the message from the city is pretty clear. If you own property in Paris and it's sitting empty, it's time to do something with it. Sell it or rent it out. And I understand this quandary. I have an apartment in Spain. I go a lot personally, but some years, like this year, I haven't been able to go very much because my dogs can't take the trip. So I put it out on home exchange. And so far, it's gone swimmingly for me. All the people who've stayed at my place have been fantastic. So perhaps that's something you can look into. I've had several episodes about home exchange. Perhaps you can look into that yourself. If you want a short recap of what came out this week in France travel, news, new episodes, what I'm paying attention to, my trip coming up next Sunday, when the next episode comes out, I'll be on my way. Sign up for my free weekly newsletter at joinusinfrance.com/newsletter. And my thanks to podcast editors Anne and Christian Kotovan, who produced the transcripts. Next week on the podcast, an episode with Elise about Joan of Arc. This one's a must listen because the maiden had a huge impact on French history. Thank you so much for listening, and I hope you join me next time so we can look around France together. Au revoir.
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3: When the legendary singer-songwriter Angélique Kidjo's first album got successful, she was forced to flee her home country of Benin. She'll tell you that incredible story of how she snuck out of the country and how that moment has shaped everything she's done since. That's coming up on Q from CBC.
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5: You can tune in to our stations via our iPhone and Android apps wherever you are. 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

Reports this week say that Iran's military is stronger than the U.S. claims. Monica Toft is the director of the Center for Strategic Studies at Tufts. She says wars are not lost on the battlefield. They are lost in leaders' minds. She tells us how the U.S. underestimated Iran this week on Day 6.

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1: Welcome to NewsHour from the BBC World Service. I'm Rajini Vaidyanathan. The head of the World Health Organization says he's deeply concerned about the scale and speed of the Ebola outbreak in Central Africa. There's still no vaccine for the Bundibugyo type. We ask why.
2: Bundibugyo is a rare virus and outbreaks are unpredictable, so there is less certainty about long-term market demand.
1: We'll bring you a special report from Afghanistan, as more than a tenth of the population's now facing emergency levels of hunger. That's one step away from famine. And we'll have more on a new ocean census, which has found more than 1,100 new types of marine species.
3: Some of the more exciting ones are perhaps found in locations that we think are really well explored already. For example, a beautiful shrimp species off Marseille.
1: All of that coming up after the BBC News.
4: BBC News with Emily Thomas. The World Health Organization has sent 6 tons of medical supplies, including protective equipment for health workers, to the Democratic Republic of Congo as it continues to sound the alarm over the scale of the Ebola outbreak in Central Africa. The virus is believed to have killed more than 130 people and infected 500. Our correspondent in Nairobi is Thomas Mukwana.
5: This current strain of the virus does not have a vaccine. But on top of that, the communities are treating this as a case of witchcraft, which makes this a lot worse. So when someone's infected, instead of running to a hospital, they would run to church or run to a witch doctor to try and cure themselves of the disease. The last time this happened in 2018 to 2020, the United Nations says that almost 70 organizations had to partner with the DRC government to try and make communities understand the effects of Ebola virus and try to sort of debunk this myth that it's because of witchcraft.
4: Israel's far-right finance minister, Bezalel Smotrich, says he's been told that the International Criminal Court has requested an arrest warrant against him. He didn't say what accusations he faces, and the ICC hasn't commented. Mr. Smotrich called the move a declaration of war and said he would fight back with a vengeance. Prosecutors at The Hague have described a former Libyan prison boss as a notorious torturer who raped, murdered and abused detainees. Khaled Mohammed Ali El-Hishri is appearing at the ICC to hear charges of crimes against humanity and war crimes allegedly committed at Mitiga prison over 5 years from 2015. An ICC deputy prosecutor, Nazat Shamim, read a description of his behaviour in prison.
6: One of his preferred torture methods, as described by witnesses, was to shoot people, especially in the leg and knee. He would also hang people with their hands bound behind their backs and beat people with a shovel.
4: Thailand is drastically cutting the length of time tourists from more than 90 countries can stay without a visa in an effort to curb crime. The new visa-free duration will be decided on a country-by-country basis. Here's Anbarasan Etarajan.
7: Thailand introduced a 60-day visa exemption in 2024 to boost tourism and the economy that has struggled to recover since the pandemic. But a recent series of high-profile arrests of foreigners has included cases linked to drug offences, sex trafficking and operating businesses such as hotels and schools without proper permits. Thailand, one of Asia's top holiday destinations, at its peak drew close to 40 million visitors in pre-COVID pandemic in 2019, with tourism a key source of jobs and driver of economic growth.
4: You're listening to the latest world news from the BBC. A Hong Kong pro-democracy activist has told judges at a national security trial that eventually the system will have to confront the fundamental contradiction between dictatorship and the rule of law. Chow Hung Tung was delivering closing arguments alongside her former co-activist Lee Chuak Yan, saying they both fully embraced their actions that the prosecution alleges to be crimes. The two former leaders of the now-defunct Hong Kong Alliance are accused of incitement to subversion. A nationwide transport strike in Kenya, called to protest a hike in fuel prices, has been suspended for 1 week to allow for further negotiations between the government and transport operators. Officials say the suspension was necessary to reduce widespread disruption that had entered its second day. Richard Kagoe is in Nairobi.
0: The announcement comes as a relief for many Kenyans who stayed home for a second straight day because of the nationwide transport strike. The government says operators have now agreed to hold talks over their concerns about rising diesel prices linked to supply disruptions caused by the Iran conflict. Negotiations on Monday ended without a breakthrough after transport operators rejected a government proposal for a slight fuel price reduction. The shutdown forced schools and offices to close, while violent protests left four people dead and dozens arrested for taking part in unauthorized demonstrations.
4: The bodies of two Italians who drowned while scuba diving in an underwater cave in the Maldives last week have been brought to the surface. A Maldivian government spokesman told the BBC they were being taken to the capital, Male, for identification. They were among five people who died. Police investigating a deadly fire at a block of flats in London 9 years ago say they'll ask prosecutors to consider charging up to 57 individuals and 20 companies with criminal offences. 72 people died in the Grenfell Tower disaster in North Kensington. World News from the BBC.
1: Hello and welcome to NewsHour from the BBC World Service. Coming to you live from London, I'm Regini Vaidyanathan. Coming up, how Sega took on Nintendo in the battle of the games consoles.
8: The price was too high. We're going to take on Nintendo in advertising. We're going to make fun of them. We're going to position them as the little kids system. And we're going to develop more software games in the United States.
1: But then, of course, Sony joined the market with their PlayStation. We'll have more on that in 20 minutes. But first, we begin with the latest on the Ebola outbreak in Central Africa, which has now claimed more than 130 lives, most of them in the Democratic Republic of Congo. Well, there are concerns about its spread, with cases now reported across the border in Uganda. A few hours ago, the head of the World Health Organization, Tedros Ghebreyesus, explained the severity of this latest epidemic and why it's been declared a public health emergency of international concern.
9: This is the first time a director general has declared a FIC before convening an emergency committee. I did not do this lightly. I did it in accordance with Article 12 of the International Health Regulations after consulting the ministers of health of both countries and because I'm deeply concerned about the scale and speed of the epidemic.
1: Well, meanwhile, the WHO representative in the DRC, Dr. Anne Ansia, spoke to the BBC from Bunia in eastern Congo, which has become the centre of relief efforts. And she said that the spread of the virus was wider than they'd earlier expected.
10: As we start investigating, we are hearing more about, cases that are also in the southern provinces of North Kivu. We've got two cases that have crossed the border and went in Uganda. So the more we are investigating this outbreak, the more we realize that it has already disseminated at least a little bit across border, but also in other provinces.
1: Well, Congolese health authorities are hammering public health messages across the country, including on this local station, Radio Okapi.
11: À la une, Ebola, avec ses nouveaux chiffres, 118 décès sur 435 cas suspects en Ituri, au Nord Kivu.
1: Well, residents in that broadcast are being advised to limit physical contact, wash hands, avoid smoked meats, and take particular care around funerals. Well, let's bring you more about what's happening on the ground first. Let's speak now to the BBC's Africa correspondent, Thomas Mukwana, who's monitoring developments from Nairobi. Welcome to NewsHour, Thomas. First of all, just bring us up to date on the latest.
5: Hi, Regini. So the latest is that WHO is now expecting more figures of people infected with the Ebola virus. And so far, the WHO is saying that overnight, the numbers risen from 390 people to around 513. And the Minister of Health also confirmed this yesterday, saying that the deaths have increased from 90 to 131. And this has been... This has been because of the speed and scale that the WHO representative you've just played in that clip says that this virus was detected, unfortunately, far too late. And it had been within the population of Congolese people for over 3 weeks since April 24th, when a nurse passed away at the, in the epicenter of Bunia. But that took weeks. So the first outbreak declaration coming from Africa CDC on Friday last week, and a day later, the WHO coming up with this statement that declared it an international health concern. So the situation has been unfolding fairly slowly over the past weeks until the past few days when the declarations were made.
1: Yeah, and what plans are there to contain the spread?
5: The plans are to increase partnership with the DRC government that has needed a lot of help in improving its response to this. And WHO has dispatched around 12 tons worth of equipment and medical supplies. And this is because in the DRC, the funding for the health ministry isn't as good as it should be to handle a virus of this scale. So the WHO has dispatched also 40 experts along with that dispatch of equipment. And you can imagine a country as large as DRC with over 90 million people, one of the biggest countries on the continent of Africa. And that country has to deal with a lot of conflict with militia forces being aggressive against residents. In, for example, the epicenter of the virus in Bunia is controlled by ADF, a jihadist military group, and where the other case outside that epicenter province of Ituri, the other case was recorded in Goma. It's near the border with Rwanda. And that case is in Goma, where M23, another rebel group, controls it. Although M23 claims to have control of the spread and it's urging residents to stay without panic, the problem is this virus can stay undetected within a population for a while. And even the local authorities are saying that detecting this specific strain, the Bunjo strain of this virus, is harder because all the equipment is meant to detect the more popular Zaire strain.
1: And Thomas, another challenge when it comes to reporting cases is because of the number of people who believe Ebola to be a mystical illness associated with witchcraft. And that's what authorities are saying is another challenge.
5: Absolutely. The Minister of Health made that very clear, that he can partly blame the current spread that still remains undetected, that is expected to be of a much larger scale, on the belief that the virus does not exist, that it's all witchcraft, and that it could be part of something else, everything but a medical problem that needs to be addressed using medicine. So the problem is with funerals. A lot of African tradition involves washing the body. And if you wash the body, there's a particular case of washing a body. And if you touch that body, if it's infected with Ebola, the blood coming into contact with you or any bodily fluids from the deceased, that could transmit Ebola to your body. But it wouldn't happen immediately. Obviously, it would take around 20 plus days, sometimes less than that, for the symptoms to manifest. And when they manifest, it could show itself as maybe someone experiencing nausea and vomiting and sweating. And so if that's treated as another case of malaria or cholera and not Ebola, you can imagine how bad this could be for a family, a small family living in a house, and someone's vomiting and you have to clean up that mess. But in the process of that, unknowingly, you're coming in contact with Ebola, and even many more ways this could be transmitted in small communities.
1: Okay, thank you very much for bringing us up to date on the latest and, of course, on the many challenges that authorities are facing where you are. That's the BBC's Africa correspondent, Thomas Mukwana. So, why is there no vaccine for the Bundibugyo type of Ebola? Well, I've been discussing that with Dr. Daniela Mano. She's a clinical assistant professor from the London School of Hygiene and Tropical Medicine, and she's previously worked on Ebola vaccine clinical trials.
12: Not all viruses causing Ebola disease are the same, and vaccine developed against one species might not protect against another species. Because Bundibugyo is a relatively rare virus, it has only been detected in two previous outbreaks, in Uganda in 2007 and DRC in 2012. It's very rare compared to other species, and it has not been prioritized for vaccine development.
1: Relatively rare, but of course, huge concern at the moment as cases rise. Are people now working fast to try and develop a vaccine?
12: I think scientists are looking into vaccines against Bundibugyo virus. They are also trying to understand if the existing vaccines that we have that target other species, for example, a vaccine against Ebola virus that was used during the West African Ebola outbreak in 2014 and 2016, they're looking to see if this vaccine can provide cross-protection against Bundibugyo virus. But at the moment, I think the data are not clear to show that this cross-protection exists.
1: And as someone who's worked on Ebola vaccine trials, what do you think are the challenges when it comes to developing a vaccine for Bundibugyo?
12: So the challenges are that it requires time, and so it might not be readily available to respond to this outbreak. Scientists are looking into multivalent vaccines, so vaccines that could protect against multiple Ebola disease-causing viruses. But this development of multiple vaccines is more challenging than developing only one vaccine that targets one species.
1: Yeah, you talk about challenges. I mean, money always comes into the equation as well. Are big pharma companies also backing this? I mean, we saw in COVID a real drive to try and get vaccines out as quickly as possible. Why isn't the same happening here?
12: I think it's important to recognize that Ebola disease, although it's a terrible disease, is quite rare. And vaccines are scientifically feasible, but often they are challenging from a commercial point of view. So Bundibugyo is a rare virus and outbreaks are unpredictable. So there is less certainty about long-term market demand for vaccines like this. Big pharma might not be interested in developing a vaccine against a rare disease. However, the development will probably come from partnership between academia, government, international funders, public health agencies, and industry.
1: So just to clarify, you're saying big pharma probably not interested. Is that because it's not seen as an important market or a lucrative market?
12: I think in terms of the need is there to produce these vaccines, but maybe there's not a market big enough to justify the development and also the production of a vaccine against diseases that are quite rare.
1: And as someone who works on this kind of thing, how concerning is that and troubling is that for you?
12: It is a problem, but there are other agencies that are actually very interested in developing vaccines against rare diseases. For example, CEPI, the Coalition for Epidemic Preparedness Innovations, have played an important role in developing vaccines for emerging diseases, and they are interested in developing vaccines for filovirus, including vaccines that could potentially protect against multiple Ebola-causing viruses, such as Ebola virus, Sudan, and Bundibugyo. So I think there are agents that will be able to work on a vaccine against Bundibugyo.
1: That's Dr. Daniela Mano from the London School of Hygiene and Tropical Medicine, and she's worked on Ebola vaccine clinical trials. And a reminder that 131 people have been killed so far in this latest outbreak. The World Health Organization warning cases may be spreading faster than originally thought.

0: You're listening to NewsHour. Coming up, we have a distressing report from Afghanistan where families are having to make tough choices to get food on the table.
1: I'm ready to sell my daughters. I'm helpless and poor. I come home with parched lips, hungry, thirsty, distressed and confused. My children come to me saying, "Baba, give us some bread." But what can I give? Where is the work so I can earn? It breaks my heart, but that's the only way to feed my other children.
0: Some of the other headlines we are watching this hour, and as we've been reporting, the World Health Organization scaling up its response to the Ebola outbreak in Central Africa after warning that it spread faster and more widely than previously thought. And Thailand's cutting the length of visa-free travel for tourists from dozens of countries in an effort to combat crime. This is Regina Vaidyanathan with NewsHour, coming to you live from the BBC in London.
2: If you want to find the greatest number and variety of animals that communicate with light, you have to go to the darkest place on Earth. Somewhere far beyond the reach of the sun's rays, where human beings hardly ever go, to the depths of the ocean.
0: The great David Attenborough, of course, there as he explores what lies beneath the sea. Well, it's estimated that around 90% of the world's underwater species have yet to be found. But as times and technologies change, we are learning more. A new landmark ocean census has discovered around 1,121 marine species in a single year. Everything from new types of sharks to colourful coral, sea worms and shrimp. Well, the Nippon Foundation Ocean Census included 13 expeditions with scientists across the world. Dr. Michelle Taylor was one of them. She's head of science at Ocean Census.
3: We have discovered over 1,000 new marine species in one single year, which is, I think, a bit of a triumph. And that's super important because usually it takes from an animal being collected to being described about 13.5 years. And if it's a sponge, it's actually 24 years because there's so few experts out there. So the Nippon Foundation Necton Ocean Census and all of the collaborators and colleagues have created a faster way to kind of find that information out and share it globally.
0: What have you found then?
3: Within that 1,100, you can imagine there are many marvelous, wondrous, unusual, weird things. I personally like the relationships that we find. So we found some amazing little polychaete worms that live inside these beautiful glass sponges. So these are glass sponges literally made of silica, very, very spiky. And these polychaete worms are protected by living within such a inhospitable, seemingly, you know, predator-free location. And so they gain protection, but the sponge also gains nutrients from having a polychaete worm live its entire life. It's like having a takeaway in-house. I mean, I suppose some of the more exciting ones are perhaps found in locations that we think are really well explored already. For example, there was a beautiful shrimp species that was found just 1 to 5 meters depth off Marseille. So even places that we, you know, would think are really well explored, there's still amazing discoveries yet to be found. And I suppose that's one of the really exciting things about marine science.
0: Obvious question perhaps, Michelle, but how do you make these new discoveries? Is it by diving or just, you know, how else? Using special cameras?
3: Well, I mean, we have a network of 1,400 scientists, and they've made these discoveries in various incredible ways. So some are from the deep sea and were collected by human-operated vehicles, like the one that we used in Japan, the Shinkai. Some are collected using remotely operated vehicles, like we did when we went on an expedition to the South Sandwich Islands, which is a UK overseas territory. And others were literally done snorkeling in very shallow water. So I think every time you go into the marine environment, there is that wonderful chance that you find something new.
0: And I was reading that there's still about 90% of the ocean species that have yet to be identified. Mm. If that's the case, I mean, why?
3: We have, as humans, obviously explored our shallow waters. And for me, I call shallow down to scuba diving depth, about 30 meters. that's kind of the area of the marine world that's been pretty well explored. However, everything below 30 meters is just a little bit more difficult to explore and to collect from. So there is huge volumes of our marine environment that actually are very rarely explored. The deep sea in particular is a treasure trove, and thanks to technologies that have come on board in the last kind of 50-20 years, like the robots that go into the deep sea, like the ones that found Titanic, those type of robots, we can now explore in ways that we've never been able to. So there's a huge potential for all of these animals to be discovered, just, I suppose, because of the technology that we now have available.
0: So do you think then much more is going to be discovered much quicker?
3: I think the ocean census, that's what we're trying to do. So we're trying to accelerate that pace of marine discovery because, as you well know, our world is facing some pretty big challenges, you know, climate change being the domineering one. And we are at risk of some of these animals perhaps going extinct before we even discover them.
0: That's Dr. Michelle Taylor there. Now, which one were you? A Sega Sonic the Hedgehog fan? A Nintendo Mario Brothers follower? Or did you prefer the PlayStation from Sony, where you could play edgier offerings like Grand Theft Auto and Tekken? Now, the video games console market is a juggernaut worth an estimated $45 billion in 2025. And today, millions of gamers play on those devices like some of the ones we mentioned and Nintendo Switch, Sony's PlayStation and, of course, Microsoft's Xbox. Well, Sean Alsop explores how a fierce rivalry between gaming giants helped shape one of the world's biggest entertainment industries.
4: The Nintendo Entertainment System. Now you're playing with power.
5: And unlike previous game systems, Nintendo had a much higher quality control with its library of games. And soon, titles like The Legend of Zelda, Metroid, and Duck Hunt helped gain back trust of gamers as they helped pioneer what games could be, all led by their mascot, Mario. Nintendo came to control the market nearly entirely. Their dominance lasted throughout the 80s, until one company split and reshaped the industry.
6: Sega!
5: Sega, a Japanese gaming company, had found some success in Japan with its consoles, but couldn't break Nintendo's grip on the American market. Until they were led by a strategy that changed the industry. Tom Kalinske, former CEO of Sega of America.
7: The price was too high. We're going to take on Nintendo in advertising. We're going to make fun of them. We're going to position them as the little kids system, and we're going to develop more software games in the United States.
5: Around the world, Sega launched one of the biggest in-your-face marketing campaigns of all time, and within a year, Sega had achieved the impossible.
7: One of the marketing people came in and said, "We just got the data from the industry reports, and we now have passed Nintendo in share of market." And we started with a 2% share of market, and we'd grown to a 51% share of market. So it was pretty impressive.
5: Sony, the tech and entertainment giant, had been trying to break into video games for years, even experimenting with prototypes. But when those partnerships collapsed, Sony decided to enter with its own console, the Sony PlayStation. With its lower price tag and higher catalogue of games, Sony was able to steal much of the market from Sega. And one of the ways they did this was their unique marketing strategy, targeting young adults.

0: on. So there were millions of flyers going out every week across the country, you know, highlighting that this club has got a PlayStation room.
1: And with its expanded audience, it became the first home console to sell over 100 million units worldwide. PlayStation's partnership with Rockstar Games helped secure one of the most popular gaming franchises, Grand Theft Auto. That exclusivity, combined with the console's ability to double as a DVD player, helped make PlayStation 2 lead the sales. And in 2001, Sega was struggling to remain competitive and exited the console race altogether, shifting its focus to game development, ending what many consider as the console wars.
2: Sean Alsop reporting there. This is NewsHour.
3: This is Paul with your Riviera Minute. A man has been jailed for 7 years for a hit and run in Nice, which killed a firefighter. Jérémy Boulon, who was 41, was returning home from work on his scooter in 2024 when he was struck at high speed on the Promenade des Anglais by a 19-year-old driver who was high on laughing gas. Three people have been charged in connection with last week's shootings in the Les Moulins housing estate in Nice. Prosecutors say the shots were fired as part of a turf war between rival drugs gangs, and that the two men who were killed were innocent bystanders. Six others were injured. Three of them remain in a serious condition. And a beach in Cannes has been renamed in honour of the French cinema icon Brigitte Bardot. Plage Massé is known as the venue for free open-air screenings during the film festival. Cannes Mayor David Lisner inaugurated the Plage Brigitte Bardot on Monday. Riviera weather, fine and sunny on Wednesday with a gentle breeze and up to 21 degrees Celsius, getting up to 28 later this week.
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2: Coming up on NewsHour in the next 30 minutes, we'll be in the US as the most expensive primary in American history takes place later. That's just months away from the midterm elections. The past winter has pushed 4.7 million people, more than a tenth of the Afghanistan's population, to emergency levels of hunger. We'll bring you a special report on that. And we'll hear from the former president of Honduras. All of that coming up after the BBC News.
5: BBC News with Emily Thomas. The WHO has sent 6 tons of medical supplies to the Democratic Republic of Congo as it continues to sound the alarm over the scale of the Ebola outbreak. This includes protective equipment for health workers as they scale up testing, surveillance and contact tracing. Israel's far-right finance minister, Bezalel Smotrich, says he's been told that the International Criminal Court has requested an arrest warrant against him. Mr. Smotrich called the move a declaration of war and said he would fight back with a vengeance. Ireland's prime minister has condemned Israel for detaining a sister of the Irish president, among other activists, who said they were trying to bring aid to Gaza. Margaret Connolly was detained from a boat in a flotilla of pro-Gaza activists that Israeli forces intercepted near Cyprus on Monday. As President Putin flies into Beijing, China has denied reports that President Xi Jinping told Donald Trump last week that the Russian leader might yet regret invading Ukraine. A spokesman described the Financial Times article as entirely fabricated. A nationwide transport strike in Kenya, called to protest a hike in fuel prices, has been suspended for 1 week to allow for further negotiations between the government and transport operators. In an effort to curb crime, Thailand is drastically cutting the length of time tourists from more than 90 countries can stay without a visa. Police investigating a deadly fire at a block of flats in London 9 years ago say they will ask prosecutors to consider charging up to 57 individuals and 20 companies with criminal offences. 72 people died in the Grenfell Tower disaster. And the bodies of two Italians who drowned while scuba diving in an underwater cave in the Maldives have been brought to the surface. BBC News.
2: Welcome back to NewsHour. President Putin's travelling to China, just days, of course, after Beijing hosted President Trump. Well, in a video address released by the Kremlin before the Russian president left, he said there was an unprecedented level of trust between Russia and China. So what can we expect from the visit? With more, here's our China correspondent, Laura Becker.
6: Ahead of his visit, Vladimir Putin released a video to what he called his dear Chinese friends. And in that video, he hailed an unprecedented level of trust and respect between Russia and China. And what he said is that ties economically, politically, and in defence are growing between the two nations.
7: Приветствую вас.
8: Please

0: to once again visit Beijing at the invitation of my longtime good friend, President of the People's Republic of China, Xi Jinping. The regular exchange of visits and high-level Russia-China talks are an important and integral part of our joint efforts to develop the full range of relations between our two countries and unlock their truly limitless potential.
1: Though he's expected to arrive here later today, he will have talks with President Xi Jinping. Those talks will likely focus on whether or not China will agree to a Power of Siberia pipeline. This is a second pipeline that would run all the way down through northern China and would really kind of focus on funneling gas supplies to China. But remember, China is on a path of self-reliance when it comes to energy, trying to push towards more renewables, the likes of wind power, solar power and hydropower. It does not want to become too reliant on one neighbour. So if that pipeline does go ahead, we will be, I think, watching that carefully. When it comes to this alliance, it's one that's perhaps misunderstood, because when it looks, when the people see these two leaders together, Mr. Xi and Mr. Putin, they look like close allies, and they have certainly met a lot of times, 40 times, and then he's been here, Mr. Putin's been in China more than 20 times. However, there's a few caveats to that. This relationship is now really lopsided. Russia is far more reliant on China since Mr. Putin's invasion of Ukraine, after he was sanctioned by many Western countries. And so Mr. Putin will come here as the junior partner. And in those discussions with Mr. Xi, he will have to push for certain geopolitical advantages. And he will also be wanting to know exactly what Mr. Xi discussed with Donald Trump last week. For China, this is a real balancing act politically, because China wants to maintain stable ties with the West, wants to maintain a neutrality when it comes to the war in Ukraine, and yet it still wants those stable ties with its friend and neighbour, Russia. So China will be looking for diplomatic room to manoeuvre, but there is no doubt for China now and for Mr. Xi, he will think and he will feel that he is portraying this vision of a geopolitical axis here in China, saying goodbye to Donald Trump one minute and saying hello to Vladimir Putin. It does look to the world as if all paths lead to Beijing.
2: That's the BBC's China correspondent there, Laura Bicker. You're listening to NewsHour from the BBC. I'm Regina Vaidyanathan. Well, there are now less than 6 months to go until the US midterm elections, the first real test of President Trump's second term. And the starting gun has already been fired. Well, on Tuesday evening, voters across six states will decide their candidates for November in primaries in Alabama, Georgia, Idaho, Kentucky, Oregon and Pennsylvania. Well, these votes are crucial when it comes to setting the direction of both parties. What influence will President Trump have on Republican picks, and who will Democrats choose to turn the party's fortunes around? Well, the most closely watched race is in the state of Kentucky. It's the most expensive primary in history, where a Republican critic of the president, Congressman Thomas Massey, is hoping to stand again. But the president's been actively opposing his candidacy, describing Massey as the worst Republican congressman in history, calling him disloyal and branding him a fool. Well, Ed O'Keefe is the senior White House and political correspondent at CBS News, a partner of the BBC, and he joins us from Kentucky. Good to talk to you, Ed. So, first of all, tell us more about this race in Kentucky, and what are you hearing from people on the ground?
3: Sure. And the best way to consider this is, if the president has succeeded in knocking out fellow members of his party who he considers rivals or critics, and he did so in Louisiana over the weekend and in Indiana a few weeks ago, this stop here in Kentucky now is the latest on his retribution tour. And Thomas Massey is someone who votes with Republicans in Congress about 90% of the time. The problem is 90% is considered disloyal to the president. And the issues that he votes against the president on are things like the Jeffrey Epstein affair, the war in Iran, and federal spending. And yet, he is holding on in this district where he has been elected seven times before because the locals like his brand of Republican politics, worried about spending, worried about accountability, worried about foreign wars, and yet someone willing to partner with the president and his party on just about everything else.
2: Yeah, it's really interesting, isn't it, Ed? Because so much money is being thrown at this small race as well.
3: This is the most expensive primary, as we call them here in the United States, for a House seat in American history now, with more than $32 million spent on the 4th Congressional District of Kentucky, an area that runs from the suburbs of Louisville, where they run the Kentucky Derby, up here to northern Kentucky, just south of Cincinnati, over the river in Ohio. And the fact that you've seen that much spent shows you how much the president wants him gone, because he's had various MAGA-aligned groups spending money here, other wealthy Republican donors who are chiefly concerned about the future of Israel and don't like the fact that Massey has been a vocal critic of the Israeli government. They are also spending here. And then there are groups, of course, helping Massey to try to ward off those attacks, making it the most expensive ever. Incredible amount of money for a rather rural part of the country.
2: What are the polls suggesting at the moment, Ed?
3: That it'll be tight. Normally, Massey told us yesterday he would win his primaries by about 80% if it wasn't something that was drawing the attention of the president. The spending drove this down to at least a 60-40% contest. And now surveys have suggested that this is going to be a single point race in either direction. And it'll ultimately depend on who shows up.
2: Indeed. What else should we be looking out for in some of the other primaries that are happening later?
3: Well, I think the next most critical set of contests are those happening in Georgia, which, of course, is a critical, as we call it, swing state, or one of the more competitive ones at the presidential level. And today, they're holding their primaries to choose who will run for governor in both parties, and then who will be the Republican candidate in the U.S. Senate race in that seat. They may have the most expensive and high-stakes Senate contest this year, as there's a Democrat named John Ossoff waiting to see who his Republican opponent will be. And then whoever ultimately is elected governor in that key state could ultimately control the election laws and the election maneuverings ahead of the 2028 elections, because, of course, remember, it was in Georgia that so much of the election denialism was kicked up back in 2020, when Republicans controlled the state and stood in opposition to what the president was trying to do to change the results there. So if a Democrat's in charge, even if it's a Republican, they will face scrutiny from both sides about how contests are conducted there.
2: Indeed. And briefly, Pennsylvania is another big one as well, in a state that's always watched in presidential races.
3: It is, and it will be watched in congressional races this year, because there are a handful of competitive contests there for the House. If Democrats have any hope of winning back control of the House of Representatives after November, they need to win at least three of these four seats that are considered competitive. The Republicans and Democrats both will be choosing their candidates tonight for those races.
2: And just very briefly, more broadly, what does this say about the conversations and debates in both the Democrats and the Republicans then, and the directions that they're going?
3: Well, and that's what primaries are, right? Debates and conversations and ultimately contests over the direction the party should be taking. In this race in Kentucky where I'm sitting, obviously, it's, are you more loyal to the president than the congressman has been, or are you okay with his 90% loyalty to the president? And that speaks again to the president's years-long remake of the Republican Party. Is there space for people who disagree with him on high-profile issues or not? And is there space for that when we're going into a series of political contests in the coming years that are going to factor in Trump less and less, given that he isn't expected to try running again? Legally, he can't, but doesn't mean he might not try. But either way, you're shaping the party in his mold into the future that he's going to be less involved in. And for Democrats, it always continues to be, how much of this is about opposition to the president versus affirmative things that they would like to do to change the country? Our polling suggests voters are seeking those affirmative alternatives and not just somebody who's going to be a check on the president.
2: Yeah, it's going to be a really exciting night of primaries, isn't it? Ed O'Keefe, thank you very much for joining us here on NewsHour. This summer marks 5 years since the Taliban took charge in Afghanistan. Much has, of course, changed since then. The severe erosion of women's rights, for one. And another huge challenge facing people is a hunger crisis, one of the most severe in the world. 3 in 4 Afghans struggle to find food, jobs and access to healthcare. And that situation's been worsened by dramatic cuts in aid, the Taliban government's policies and severe drought. Well, this past winter has pushed 4.7 million people, that's more than a tenth of the population, to emergency levels of hunger, just one step away from famine. It's difficult for foreign journalists to get access into the country. Our correspondent, Jogita Limai, has been there, travelling to the Gore province with producers Imogen Anderson, Mahfouz Zabaid and camera operator Sanjay Ganguly to see the impact on the people in the country. A warning, some of you listening may find details in the report upsetting.
4: It's bright and early in the morning and we've come to the central square in the town of Chakcharan, the capital of Khor province. And around me are hundreds of men who've gathered here. This is the spot they come to every morning, hoping to find work. Joblessness is a huge issue in this country. When they do find work, people have told us they get paid anything between 150 to 250 Afghani, which is roughly $2 to $4, maybe £1.5 to £3 a day. And their families are really struggling, so desperate that one man has broken down as he was speaking to us. We're starving and no one gives me work because I'm old. Khwaja Ahmad cries. Jumra Khan tells us he's found 3 days of work in 6 weeks. I'm constantly disturbed. I fear that my children might die of hunger, he says. So we've just suddenly seen a lot of people rush to a spot. We've followed them, and what we can see is one man on a motorcycle who's come to find one or two laborers. Dozens of men have actually thrown themselves at him, desperate for him to pick them so that they can get one day of work, one day of wages. This is the level of desperation we've seen. Earlier we saw a couple of cars speeding by, again just picking up one labourer or two. And the reality is that most of the men surrounding us right now are going to walk away from here without having found work. I'm just on the outskirts of the city of Chakcharan. We've driven to this area and when I look all around me, it's a striking landscape. I can see a panoramic view of snow-capped mountains. And now we've come to this house. Just gonna step over a wall here. And there's a man who's inviting us into his home. And we're gonna speak to him to find out his story. Abdul Rashid Azimi calls for his daughters. Rukia and Rohila are twins. 7 years old, little girls with brown hair and dark eyes. Abdul holds them close, eager to explain why he's making unbearable choices, breaking down as he speaks.
5: I'm ready to sell my daughters. I'm helpless and poor. I come home with parched lips, hungry, thirsty, distressed and confused. My children come to me saying, Baba, give us some bread. But what can I give? Where is the work so I can earn? It breaks my heart, but that's the only way to feed my other children.
4: We've just come out of speaking to Rashid Azimi. It was really tough witnessing that. It was something we weren't prepared for. Especially in this country, men tend to be very stoical. So to see a man weeping in front of us, helpless, we were unprepared for that. But what it tells you is the severity of the situation here. Theirs isn't an isolated story. In another home, we meet Saeed Ahmad, who sold his daughter, 5-year-old Shaika, because he didn't have money for an appendicitis surgery that she needed. Little Shaika clutches onto her father, her small arms around his neck. He comforts her. In 5 years, when she's 10, she'll have to leave everything that's familiar to go to the home of the distant relative who's bought her to marry his son.
6: If I had money, I would have never taken this decision. But then I got scared. What if she died without the surgery? This way, at least, she will be alive. That is enough for me.
4: Afghanistan is reeling under one of the most severe hunger crises in the world, caused by aid cuts, the Taliban government's policies, particularly its restrictions against women, and natural disasters. It's a situation that is becoming more dire every day. We've heard from people in the community as well as an elder from the village that there's been an increased number of children dying in the past 2 years, he said, of malnutrition.
5: Roughly 4 to 6 children die every month here, most of them from malnutrition. Child mortality has really increased.
4: Now, from past experience, we know that because these deaths are not actually recorded anywhere, the only place you can see the evidence of that is in the graveyard. So we've come up to the community graveyard. The graves aren't marked. There are no names. There are no details. But you can tell the smaller graves from the larger ones. So we've gone around this whole graveyard and we've counted the smaller graves. There are around 130. But what really stands out is that there is twice as many children's graves as adult graves. More evidence of an invisible wave of deaths among Afghanistan's children. And something that probably will never be counted, that will never be marked.
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8: We call it Restart because especially it was targeted to adults with ADHD because we want to emphasize it's never too late to restart life.
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9: Diesel prices have been cut in Kenya after deadly protests over surging fuel costs, which have spiked since the US and Israel attacked and waged war in Iran. We'll hear from taxi drivers and from businesses in Nairobi.
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10: The only world event that actually killed more human beings was the Second World War. So we've called it the Great Dying, and this was because of the diseases that were brought across the Atlantic by the Europeans, for example, measles.
7: Now it's back to NewsHour with Rajini Vaidyanathan.
2: A reminder of our top story this hour. The World Health Organization scaling up its response to the Ebola outbreak in Central Africa after warning that it's spread faster and more widely than previously thought. Well, speaking on NewsHour, Dr. Daniela Mano from the London School of Hygiene and Tropical Medicine here in London explained why there isn't still a vaccine available for this type of the virus.
11: Vaccines are scientifically feasible, but often they are challenging from a commercial point of view. So Bundibugyo is a rare virus and outbreaks are unpredictable. So there is less certainty about long-term market demand for vaccines like this.
2: Another story we're watching in the newsroom, and Israel's far-right finance minister, Bezalel Smotrich, says he's been told the International Criminal Court is seeking a warrant for his arrest, a move he's called a declaration of war. This is Rajini Vaidyanathan with NewsHour, coming to you live from the BBC in London. The former president of Honduras, Juan Orlando Hernandez, has been found guilty of smuggling 400 tons of cocaine into the US and sentenced to spend the rest of his life in an American prison. But he managed to get a letter to President Trump in which he claimed he was a victim of lawfare and a witch hunt by what he's described as a vindictive Biden administration. Well, within days, President Trump had controversially pardoned him, prompting an outcry amongst human rights groups and victims in Central America. Well, the BBC's Will Grant has obtained an exclusive interview with Juan Orlando Hernandez, who's in hiding in the United States.
12: Meeting in an undisclosed location in the United States, at his request over security concerns, I sat down with Juan Orlando Hernandez and began by asking him about the pardon from President Trump.
13: There was a combination of operators at play from the deep state, as it's called, and a narrative created by leftist politicians in Honduras in tandem with left-wing politicians in Venezuela. There is a very strong connection between the two. What happened was that narrative turned into a campaign in which Democratic Party leaders also participated. But all of it was based on the testimony of drug traffickers.
14: Former Venezuelan President Nicolas Maduro is here in New York City to face...
12: A month after Juan Orlando Hernandez was pardoned, the U.S. military forcibly removed Nicolas Maduro from power in Venezuela.
15: He is now facing drug trafficking charges in the US. I asked Mr. Hernandez if he and Nicolas Maduro could be considered just two sides of the same coin. That is, both Latin American presidents with alleged links to organized crime. The only difference being the conservative could count on the support of President Trump, while the leftist could not. It's an argument he robustly rejects.
13: My case is totally different to Maduro's. If you review all the declassified cables, the secret communications between the U.S. Embassy in Tegucigalpa and the State Department, they say Juan Orlando is a man of his word. They also said not only did he approve an extradition law, but he was also the first president to use it. We've never had such an effective anti-drug trafficking relationship than we have with President Juan Orlando Hernández. It's the best we've had.
15: The evidence against Mr. Hernández involved the case against his younger brother, Tony Hernández, who was filmed in a meeting with one of Central America's biggest drug lords, Devis Rivera Maradiaga, one of the co-founders of Los Cacheros cartel. Why was the president's brother even at that meeting, I asked him.
13: What was he doing here? I ask myself the same question. It was a grave mistake. But at the time, the brand Los Cacheros was well known. But identifying the individuals involved wasn't easy because they were based in the north of the country.
15: Mr. Hernandez's party, the National Party, is now back in power in Honduras. However, he continues to face corruption charges at home. I asked him if he planned to return to Honduras.
13: Yes, the charges against me are part of the political prosecution against me by the previous regime in Honduras. I have no interest in returning to politics there. My interest is my family. I'll never get back these 4 years I've spent away from them, and in fact, I still haven't been able to see them.
15: If he does return to his country, the former president faces a challenge to persuade people that the years-long investigation into him and his family and the subsequent guilty verdict were all just a politically motivated campaign by his enemies.
2: That's Will Grant with that interview there. Now, a story from Gaza. And recently, in the Bouraj refugee camp, a rare cultural moment emerged from the utter devastation. An open-air art exhibit called What Survival Left Behind. Well, more than 60 young artists who've been working amid months of war and displacement have displayed paintings reflecting memory, loss and fragile hope, with some turning shelters into art galleries. Well, one person has even transformed a tent into a space where children can come and draw. Well, let's hear now from 22-year-old artist Balsam Hales, who sent us a voice note from inside Gaza.
16: The paintings I presented in the exhibition were two pieces. The first painting was The Bearer of Shrouds. It featured a character I linked to the female form, because a woman is the keeper of emotions. Her feelings are always visible. I placed shrouds and children in her lap because this war has affected everyone, the elderly and the children alike. So I multiplied the shrouds within the piece. I then linked it to the second painting titled Trace and Rifles. On that one, I focused on hurts and removed the facial features. As long as the hurt is in pain, the features remain hidden. The exhibition in general was beautiful. Each display expressed the artist's personality and the suffering they endured. From the beginning of the exhibition to the end, all 64 artists had paintings that told stories through colors, through depicted suffering, through the titles, and through the raw emotion. As a survivor, what did I leave behind? Honestly, I haven't experienced personal loss myself, but I wailed and mourned for the many people who have. I tried to express that through this artwork. In one of my Instagram posts, I wrote, "We are not just survivors. Art survived with us." How did art survive during this catastrophic times? It survived through our paintings, our drawings, our eyes, our fingerprints, and the trace we leave behind. We saw what every artist saw, the eye that witnessed, the hand that draws, and the heart that pours out emotions. Everything we live through, we embody and try to bring forth on a paper, in a painting, or through a message. Even if words don't reach people, they reach them through a drawing or an exhibition. Thank God it happened. Everyone expressed the things we lived through. This is the art that survived. I continued practicing art during the war. It's true, the tools were very simple, but I kept drawing, using charcoal from fires and paper from old books. When white paper ran out and became very expensive, I used a collection of books I had and drew on the covers and the inside pages. When tools became expensive, I turned to ink and the most basic colors. I kept practicing. I never stopped.
2: That voice note there from 22-year-old Balsam Hallez, an artist in Gaza, ending this edition of NewsHour.
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20: Bonjour, Emily.
21: Bonjour, Caroline.
20: We are the Real Fishwives of Paris, and today we're going to talk about a vegetable that caused an international incident.
21: Ooh, an international incident. What happened?
20: Oh, I don't know. You tell me.
21: That's fair. So the vegetable we're going to talk about is asparagus.
20: Oh, the one that's right in front of me?
21: That one, yeah.
20: Okay.
21: Asparagus. And in 2016, asparagus almost caused a rift between the French president, François Hollande at the time, and Angela Merkel.
20: Angela Merkel. Okay. Because the Germans, they love asparagus.
21: They do. And typically the French do too. And I mean, I think that the reason this caused such a fracas is in...
20: It's not in, a fracas?
21: A fracas? A fracas?
20: A kerfluffle?
21: Kerfuffle? A big old howdy doody.
20: Quandary?
21: Ah. A pickle.
20: A pickle.
21: A pickle.
20: A pickle.
21: It was problematic. But it was problematic because we, in the world in general, but in France specifically, have long cared a lot about what people in power eat or don't eat, as the case may be.
20: Yes.
21: So I think, you know, one of the most famous probably allusions to this is Marie Antoinette ostensibly saying, I think the word ostensible is going to be bandied around a lot.
20: Yeah, because this talk is absolutely not true, this story. Yeah.
21: Marie Antoinette ostensibly hearing that people of Paris are starving in the lead up to the French Revolution and goes, oh, well, if the people of Paris can't afford bread, let them eat cake.
20: She never said that.
21: She definitely didn't say. If she had said it, the French quote her as having said, let them eat brioche, which we will need to do an episode about at some later date. So that's not cake.
20: Fantasy bread.
21: Fantasy bread, indeed. Such a fantasy bread. She didn't say that either. The first person we have attributed to saying that was a Polish princess who was born way before Marie Antoinette.
20: Oh.
21: Marie Antoinette, though, we were very interested by what she did or did not eat. Mostly did not.
20: Yeah, she probably was not eating much in those courses.
21: She wasn't eating much. She was very disinterested in food. And she's not the only powerful French person to have been disinterested in food. Napoleon I, palate of a small child, really didn't like very much of anything. Mostly ate lentils and chicken.
20: I just don't think people like that are trustworthy.
21: I mean, Isn't it? Who is it who said that the best people like butter? Is that Julia Child?
20: Probably.
21: I think it is, where she's like, you know, you shouldn't trust someone who doesn't like butter.
20: And
21: that's the reason why in France, you know, when we look at the people of power, we look at people like Louis XIV, who literally had to eat publicly, like he had to eat for an audience as part of his royal duties.
20: Didn't they also have to like get down in front of people to prove that they were consummating the marriage?
21: That I don't know, but I do know that you were allowed to come to the queen's dressing ceremony and also to see her give birth. How do you feel about that as a pregnant person?
20: I hate that so much. Yeah. I hate it. That poor woman.
21: So the reason why we care so much about what people in power eat or don't eat is because we get this sense that we're basically turning a person in power into a person. We get an idea of who they are. We decide, are they trustworthy or not? I actually got the opportunity to interview this professor of food studies, Ken Albala, who said that what someone eats seems to us to reveal a part of their character. So to let us know if they're open to trying new things, if they have fairly, you know, quotidian banal tastes, or if they're, you know, open to new ideas, we see a little bit about who this person is, or we think we see a little bit about who this person is through their food choices.
20: There's definitely a lot of judgment in that and projection, because and I definitely am somebody that is judging people that are really picky. It's annoying. It's annoying to be trying to dine or feed someone who has a lot of food restrictions.
21: It's true. But then also as someone in power, I think, especially in a country like France, which is such an agricultural country, you have this kind of feeling that the person who's representing the French abroad should be representing all of France abroad.
20: And French cuisine is such a huge part of the conception of French people abroad.
21: If you hadn't noticed already, food is important in France.
20: It's important. And it's important to the world conception. And it's important to the world view of France. Like the rest of the world sees France as a food place.
21: Right. And so if we look at the people who've been in power in France over time, not just our kings and queens, but even if we look in the modern era at who's been president, right? We have Charles de Gaulle. Charles de Gaulle is sort of a larger than life sort of person. And he is attributed with lots of quotes that he may or may not have said. One of my favorites is, of course, that he said that it was impossible to govern a country with 246 cheeses. He probably didn't say that, but it shows us, okay, the French are thinking of themselves in terms of food.
20: And he has an awareness of the country's food.
21: And of the innate regionality of the country's food.
20: I feel like in the States, we don't quite have that same vibe. You know, George H.W. Bush hated broccoli and refused to eat it. And so didn't broccoli farmers like deliver a bunch of broccoli to the White House to be like, brah, you got to give us a chance now.
21: Yeah, they were so he was kind of acting like a child. Like he got into the White House and was like, my mom made me eat broccoli. Now I'm president of the United States. I don't have to eat broccoli anymore. And it sounded uneducated.
20: I mean, I'm sorry, you're a little man baby. Like you get to decide if you eat broccoli or not a lot sooner than becoming president.
21: Right. And I think the same kind of thing happened when we had the great orange president. The not so great. The orange dude.
20: The one we still have.
21: Yeah. The first time we had him, he came to France and was, you know, honored with this meal with Emmanuel Macron. And someone called him in advance of the meal or called his people to find out what he ate.
20: Nothing.
21: And they said, you know, meatloaf. And so they served him pâté en croûte.
20: I bet he didn't eat it.
21: I don't think so. But I mean, we see in France, I mean, so in the States, I think we see that sort of pickiness. We see this pickiness of George H.W. Bush. Then we see people like Barack Obama and specifically Michelle Obama, who are using the platform to sort of encourage healthfulness.
20: Healthfulness. And they certainly come across as people that are going to eat what you put in front of them because they're polite.
21: Sure.
20: And because they're curious and worldly people who like different cuisines.
21: Right. And that was something we saw as well with Jackie Onassis. Mm-hmm. You know, she was, you know, embracing the sort of Francophile mindset, having French food in the White House. You know, so in the States, I feel like it's very much a question of diplomacy. Mm-hmm. In France, it always kind of feels like a question, partially of diplomacy, which is we're going to get into as we talk about our crazy event of asparagus. But also it's a question of making sure that you actually accurately represent the people. So the fact that, that what we eat represents the French people is something that means that these days, officially, it's actually kind of, taboo for people close to the French president to talk too much about what he, I was going to say he or she, but so far it's only just been he. We have the same problems. But what he eats, we're not really supposed to officially communicate about the president's personal preferences.
20: Because we know that they will be ripped apart.
21: Exactly. Already when presidents choose to display what they do or do not eat, we can have, you know, cataclysmic events like Nicolas Sarkozy deciding to remove the cheese course from French lunches to save time, or very publicly saying that he doesn't drink wine.
20: I'm sorry. You cannot be French president and not drink wine. Also, we know that he does drink. Aren't there images and videos of him drinking?
21: I mean, I think so, but also, like, officially, he and Carla Bruni say that he doesn't drink, and he says, I've never touched a drop of alcohol. Other presidents have endeared themselves to the French by consuming a little bit of everything, Jacques Chirac probably being the most famous, but this is the problem.
20: It's a little more than a little bit.
21: A little more than a little bit. But he said that his favorite dish was tête de veau, which is veal's head. Ugh. And, or calf's head.
20: I'm too American for that.
21: But after saying, my favorite dish is calf's head, suddenly every small village in France he goes to, he's being served calf's head.
20: Yeah.
21: And so even his official French, his official chef is like, yeah, I think he liked it.
20: Yeah.
21: But did he love it enough to eat it on every single trip to every small village? I'm not sure.
20: That's not to say anything.
21: Right. And so this is actually the problem that gets us to this potential international crisis is whether or not we actually communicate about what the president likes or doesn't like.
20: You got to tell me, how could asparagus, which, you know, is not controversial, cause a quandary, a fracas, a fracas?
21: So basically the problem is that François Hollande, despite not necessarily being supposed to publicly talk about it, does have two vegetables, or did have two vegetables, that he really didn't like.
20: Okay.
21: Asparagus and artichokes. And he went for his first official state visit to Germany and was served asparagus and this sort of breaded and fried escalope, like a cut of meat that had been breaded and fried. Okay. And so at first this seemed like, oh, is it just a mistake? And then the intrigue kind of heightened, because it turns out that this was actually Nicolas Sarkozy's favorite meal to be served when he was in Germany. And Nicolas Sarkozy is sort of a center-right party sort of fellow, much like Angela. And François Hollande was a member of the Socialist Party. And so it was like, is this a deliberate move to give François Hollande something he's not going to like, that also was his right-leaning predecessor's favorite meal? Or is this just a cock-up that happened because it's May and asparagus are in season in May?
20: The Germans go really hard for asparagus. This is like their national vegetable. They have like festivals for it. They're obsessed. So if he was visiting Germany in May, it makes sense that he would have asparagus.
21: Yeah.
20: So I kind of like Angela Merkel. I'm going to give her the benefit of the doubt on this one. We'll give her a pass on this one. Although if it was shade, it's also brilliant.
21: It's, you know what? If you're going to throw shade, do it with a vegetable.
20: Yeah.
21: That's great.
20: Yeah.
21: Hollande aside, though, France does really like asparagus, generally speaking.
20: Yeah. I mean,
21: perhaps asparagus, not as much as the Germans.
20: Well, I feel like we have more to be excited about. Mm. And so for them, they really just have beer and asparagus.
21: Yeah.
20: That's about it. And so for us, there's a lot of wonderful seasonal vegetables that are very popular in France, but asparagus is special. And asparagus is something that during its very short window, you are going to see on every restaurant menu. It's something that I purchase a lot of in the moments that it is available. Mm-hmm. And we eat a lot at home. We eat a lot when we're out and about. And we take the opportunity to consume in quantity.
21: Yeah. These days, we're growing about 20,000 tons of asparagus in France. And it's been here for a long time. It does have a season. However, we've been growing it out of season for quite some time because Louis XIV loved it so much. So again, this impact of a person in power on what we eat. Louis XIV loved asparagus. He wanted to be able to eat it all year long. And so he actually kind of forced his gardener in Versailles to grow asparagus, to figure out a way to grow asparagus 365 days a year so they could have it whenever he wanted.
20: That's crazy.
21: Yeah.
20: Because, yeah, asparagus, I mean, I remember growing up in the States and eating asparagus and not liking it. But it, you know, I grew up in California where I think now there's much more focus on seasonality. But in the 90s, like, everything was available and we ate asparagus whenever we wanted. And I still see that most of the states is still like that. Like, yeah. People just don't even know and they don't care. They don't know. So you don't know how bad your shitty asparagus from Peru is.
21: Yeah. Well, I think, and that's something that I see often when I'm running food tours in Paris. I often will take people to the markets and show them, you know, what's in season. And they're really surprised to find that, you know, if you come to Paris in December, it's not that the strawberries are crappy. It's that you cannot find them.
20: They're not being,
21: right.
20: They're not being grown.
21: They're not being grown.
20: And they are crappy.
21: Yeah.
20: Like, why would you eat a strawberry in February?
21: Yeah.
20: It's not good. And asparagus though, I mean, strawberries at least have a multi-month window. Strawberries right. are good from May to September, you know, right. maybe even October. Asparagus is good for like 6 weeks.
21: Right.
20: You know, asparagus is May and a little bit around the edges.
21: Mm-hmm.
20: And that's about it. I mean, it depends on the year, right? But
21: yeah,
20: it's a short window.
21: It is. And it's expensive.
20: It's a luxury. Expensive. Yeah.
21: But it is something, you know, when I first moved back to France, so I was probably in 2011 or 2012. So I was kind of a relatively new arrival. I'd been here for maybe 3 years. I thought I knew everything, but I didn't know everything. And I met a new friend, an American. We were working at the same wine bar and it was a wine tasting company. And we were, you know, swapping notes on what we missed most about America. And it was like, oh, you know, 24-hour pharmacies and Oreos and, I don't know, Jolly Ranchers, Fluffernutters, whatever it was. And she's like, oh my God, you know what I really miss is asparagus.
20: You were like, what?
21: And I was like, what are you fucking talking about? Yeah. We have asparagus. And then I realized she had moved maybe 2 months before and it was January.
20: She just didn't know.
21: So she just didn't know that the asparagus were coming.
20: Yeah. The best asparagus you've ever had in your life, too.
21: Yeah, exactly. Yeah, exactly. That's funny. So, but yeah, I mean, the seasonality of asparagus is definitely part of what makes it so fun and delicious to consume.
20: Absolutely.
21: When it's good.
20: Yeah, it's such a moment. Like I have an asparagus story too, but it's a little darker than yours.
21: Let's hear your dark
20: international incident and then a dark asparagus story.
21: I cannot wait for a dark asparagus story.
20: It's fucked up. I know you don't even know, but
21: so tell me.
20: I'll tell you. So asparagus was the first vegetable that I just told you that I didn't like it when I was growing up. I thought it was mushy, disgusting, weird, soggy, freak show. But when I was 13, I was actually sent to wilderness boot camp in the desert in Utah. You know those places?
21: Wow.
20: Yeah.
21: Okay.
20: Yeah. They still exist too, which is insane that that is legal. And basically we were moving around every single day. You had your pack. They took your shoes at night so you couldn't run away. And we would hike for like 8 hours a day and we would have to carry all our own food. But once a week, there would be like a delivery of food. And I will never forget the day that we had asparagus in that delivery because you don't have any fresh food. You're eating like pre-cooked bacon and peanut butter on a tortilla. You know, we had asparagus. We had something green. We had something real. And we cooked it in butter, you know, in a bowl over the fire. And I just remember nothing ever tasted better than that. I had never understood why anyone would like vegetables, really. I wasn't like an anti-vegetable kid, but I wasn't like into it. And then I was like, oh, this. And so now every year, the first asparagus, that's my little ritual for myself. I will buy that shit. I'll, you know, get a pack of 12 or something. I'll eat them all. That's my lunch. Because they're starchy. They're a good lunch. And I just cook them in butter and eat them with my fingers. So
21: God,
20: that's my dark asparagus story. Wilderness boot camp.
21: I mean, the setting is dark, but I think that the conclusion is actually really great. Like, and I think that sort of scarcity and then reward is part of what I love so much about eating seasonally in France. Obviously, I'm not in wilderness boot camp. I'm just in my normal life. And then suddenly there's asparagus, but it is kind of an exciting moment when they come into season.
20: Well, so like, let's be honest. These were not easy to find because this is not actually asparagus season when we're recording this right now. And you had to go around to find these and go to a bunch of different places, right?
21: Well, and typically what's interesting is that when it is in season, when it's April and May, you go to the market and you don't find just one kind of asparagus in France.
20: Oh, yeah.
21: You find multiple colors.
20: Mm-hmm.
21: We were able to find one kind of semi-sad bunch of Spanish asparagus, Spanish green asparagus, with about 3 inches of woody stalk at the bottom of them. When it's in the high season, you get green ones, you get fat ones, you get thin ones, you get white ones,
20: purple ones. The purple ones turn green when you cook them, but I like to buy the purple ones. They're so pretty.
21: You get the little, extremely skinny wild ones.
20: Yeah, the little forest ones.
21: Yeah, they almost look like wheat stalks.
20: They look like wheat.
21: So we have such a variety.
20: Yeah.
21: So can you tell me a little bit?
20: This is like typical American asparagus.
21: This is typical American asparagus.
20: Yeah. And honestly, this, I think for considering that it's not asparagus season, these look okay. But like, what are we going to do with these? Are you going to cook them? No.
21: I mean, we'll trim them and we'll see what happens.
20: Give them to someone you hate, you know?
21: I mean, I'll probably roast them because then they'll taste like something.
20: Yeah.
21: But in France, typically we actually treat them quite delicately. And the preference in France is usually for the fat white ones.
20: Yeah. They love the fat white ones. And those are really interesting, because they're actually fully buried, right? They're grown buried so they don't get chloroform.
21: Chlorophyll. Chloroform would kill you.
20: So they're fully buried, so they don't get chlorophyll, and they stay white, and they are supposedly more tender, although I don't find that. I don't prefer them, but they're more closed on top. The top of the spears, the little flower, is tighter, it's more closed. They tend to be sort of squatter. They're a little more phallic, I would say.
21: They are. They're way fatter. Yeah. They're definitely more phallic. And they're so, so sought after in France. And it's one of these luxury products that for me, having grown up on the green ones, there's a couple of things that fall into this category in France where people are like so excited about it and they spend so much money on them. And I'm kind of like,
20: That's how I feel about them too.
21: But you do find them in, a couple different regions in France. You find them in the Camargue, which is such a cool region. Like sort of a bog region known for its flamingos and rice patties and salt. Mm-hmm. We will definitely have to talk more about the Camargue moving forward. But you also find white asparagus a lot in Alsace.
20: You mean Germany?
21: Ha ha.
20: Oops.
21: Oh no, the Alsatians are going to come for us. But yeah, I mean, it makes sense that we're in a neighboring region to Germany. Mm-hmm. So in Alsace specifically, there's actually a brotherhood that does this festival every year, and the French food brotherhoods are some of the wackiest things.
20: They have the best costumes,
21: right?
20: They have
21: such good costumes. But I mean, I think the closest thing that America has culturally to the French food brotherhoods is the whole tradition of Groundhog Day. Like you get people dressed in old timey clothes and they go and do a weird ritualistic thing that if you explain it to a foreigner, like when I explained Groundhog Day,
20: I'm a West Coast person. Okay. So for me, I am a foreigner.
21: Okay. So when I explained Groundhog Day to my French ex, it was like, I was trying to explain it. And the more I explained it, the more I was like, this is actually unhinged. So basically there's a place in Pennsylvania, a bunch of people gather around a very specific groundhog hole, and the groundhog emerges, and if the groundhog sees his shadow, then he gets scared and goes back into the hole, and that means we're going to get 6 more weeks of winter. But if he doesn't see his shadow, then it's only 2 more weeks of winter.
20: That's weird.
21: It's very weird.
20: Yeah. I just know about like Bill Murray and Minnie Driver. That's my Groundhog Day experience.
21: So with the asparagus, what happens is the brotherhood gathers, they all wear triangle hats, like Napoleonic style hats. And then a woman, a young woman in a tiara and a gown, ceremonially digs up the very first asparagus of the season, and that launches asparagus season every year in Alsace.
20: And then they sacrifice her.
21: Then they behead her. No. Then they all eat asparagus.
20: That is very silly, but I love that shit. I love these weird, every village has some weird thing.
21: They do.
20: And I love it.
21: Yeah. So the other region that's really well known for asparagus is Nouvelle-Aquitaine. And this is another region where we're going to get a very sandy soil. So specifically, the Landes is going to be so well known for its asparagus grown in sandy soil that it actually has an IGP for white asparagus.
20: Oh, that's cool. You know, we talk a lot about the AOC and the IGP for wine. So IGP is a broader classification that is also EU protected as well. Indication géographique protégée. And so we do have a lot of IGP wines, but we also get a lot of IGPs for other foods. Do we get AOPs for food? We do as well.
21: There's definitely AOCs. There's AOPs. All the cheeses, if they have an AO anything, it's all AOPs.
20: Are there vegetable AO? There are. There's like olives, right?
21: There's olives. There's lentils. So lentils, the pre-lentil. There's a walnut.
20: The Grenoble walnut.
21: The Grenoble walnut and potentially a second walnut.
20: Okay.
21: Some hams that have an AOP.
20: It's not a vegetable.
21: Not a vegetable, but a food. So this IGP, they got it in 2005. It has, there's 150 producers in the IGP. The IGP requires that the asparagus be harvested by hand.
20: Okay.
21: And they also have to be transferred to a cool place within 4 hours of being harvested.
20: Stay good.
21: So it means that you keep them.
20: Their asparagus is really funny because they grow in this way that looks fake. Like they literally just like bloop up out of the ground, just like little fingers standing up. They're so weird. Like if you look at, if you Google like asparagus farm, it looks so dumb.
21: Yeah.
20: It looks fake.
21: It does.
20: But you kind of have to harvest that one at a time because it's a one at a time thing.
21: Yeah.
20: They're not in like bunches. They're just like little individual, you know,
21: plucking them out of the soil.
20: Little fingers.
21: Yeah. And that's another place where they do have another fun festival. But this is one that is maybe more fun to go to if you want to eat a bunch of asparagus.
20: Mm-hmm.
21: So it's in late March. It's in a village called Mont-de-Marsan. Every year they invite a bunch of top chefs to come and cook asparagus from appetizer through dessert.
20: I'm not sure about the latter, but
21: yeah,
20: I do love asparagus. I would go to that.
21: I've had some cool Jerusalem artichoke desserts, but asparagus dessert, I think it might be too much. And I'm a vegetable lover, but it might be too much even for me.
20: I mean, I guess they have to do it. Every time I go to a Michelin star restaurant and there's something like that, I'm like, can you just not?
21: Yeah.
20: Can you just make me fucking chocolate? Something normal, please.
21: So that's for our white asparagus, but then we also have other colors. We have purple asparagus.
20: I love the purple.
21: So what do you love about the purple ones?
20: They're just pretty.
21: Yeah.
20: But they turn green when you cook them anyway. They're just pretty. It's just pretty. I like having pretty vegetables, you know? It's sort of fun to buy them and they're so lovely.
21: Yeah.
20: They're quite dark.
21: They are. So it's actually all the same variety, which I think is interesting. It's that same idea of filtering the amount of light that's allowed to get through them.
20: Interesting.
21: So because they have a bit more light, they turn purple. And you can see, I mean, even on a green asparagus, there is a purple tinge. And so they, because they have more light, they have a little bit more of an intensity in flavor. They're a little nuttier. And I guess the only way to preserve that color would be to serve them raw.
20: Yeah.
21: Okay.
20: Yeah.
21: Yeah.
20: And you can shave asparagus, make a little salad. I would really only do that with the freshest ones.
21: Yeah.
20: But I usually cook them in a little bit of water and butter. So basically like, in a saute pan, a third to a half a cup of water just to make sure they don't burn and they kind of steam and with a knob of butter and salt and pepper. And then you just cook it till it's done, you know? And I don't necessarily snap each one.
21: Mm-hmm.
20: I will snap one. And then just kind of line it up and cut, because you can lose a lot if you do the snapping. If they're too woody, I will peel them too at the bottom.
21: Yeah. And then the last variety is, of course, the green variety, which I think is the one that most Americans are most familiar with. And you find them pretty easily in France, even out of season. So they're not necessarily going to be grown in France. Most of the asparagus that we get anyway in France comes from Spain.
20: Yeah.
21: And especially if it's not in season, it's going to come from Spain.
20: It comes from Spain. A lot of it comes from Peru too, but that's probably more likely to go to the States.
21: Yeah. There's a lot from Peru. There's a lot from Mexico.
20: Yeah.
21: But the hardest ones to find, I've found, is the ones that I love the most, which is the ones that I grew up on.
20: They're wild.
21: The little green ones, but the pencil thin ones.
20: Oh, the really skinny ones?
21: The skinny ones.
20: You don't see them as much here.
21: I don't see them. I don't know if you see them in Lyon, but in Paris, I find them harder to find.
20: I do see them, but I think that the French like a fatter asparagus.
21: They do.
20: They like a thicker one.
21: Thick boys.
20: They like a thick boy. The thing is, the thicker they are, you do need to peel them.
21: Yeah.
20: So that is often, that's probably why I'm doing that more often than not. But they traditionally would serve white ones with the sauce grenoblois.
21: Oh.
20: Right? Which
21: fancy.
20: Is a butter sauce with lemon, capers, and croutons.
21: Yeah. And that's really nice. You get a little bit of a crunch. I think they do tend to cook them in like a l'anglaise, like, you know, either steam. Vapor cook them.
20: Mm-hmm.
21: They don't tend to get a lot of color on them. You don't see them. I feel like in the States, at least when I was growing up, we love a roasted
20: sheet pan
21: one.
20: Vegetable.
21: Yeah. And that's not really a thing here.
20: No.
21: So you're usually going to see them when they're in, first of all, when they're in season, they're going to be on Every single menu.
20: Everywhere, all the time.
21: And 9 times out of 10, they're going to be in the appetizer list. Mm-hmm. Pretty much on their own.
20: With maybe that little sauce or the mimosa I really like. It's like a hard-boiled egg vinaigrette.
21: Ooh.
20: That's yummy.
21: Like chopped up hard-boiled egg?
20: It's like hard-boiled egg. It's almost like an egg salad, but thinner.
21: Yeah, okay. You know? Yeah. Or like maybe a hollandaise sauce, potentially.
20: Yeah, for sure.
21: Or like a mayonnaise.
20: Yeah, yeah.
21: Cold with mayonnaise. But like sort of like asparagus. And then like a cold, fatty emulsion.
20: Yeah.
21: And that's it.
20: And that's delicious.
21: Yep.
20: Asparagus with a cold, fatty emulsion.
21: Yeah. But it's rarely like a side dish.
20: No.
21: It's rarely like tossed into something else.
20: You might see like a risotto.
21: Yeah, that's true. Yeah. But I do think they tend to let asparagus be the star.
20: Yeah. Because it's also, it's quite, like I said before, it's quite

0: put them on a plate, and that's mm-hmm. your appetizer, or that's your lunch if you're Caroline.
1: I love them. I think they're so yummy, and I wish we had nicer ones to show you.
0: I know.
1: By the time this episode airs, I will make some like recipe content with all the special asparagus. I'll make some video that we can splice for Instagram so we can see all of the beautiful asparagus that are in season.
0: Well, yeah. I mean, I think by the time this episode airs, so like next March or April, I promise I will go through my local market here in Paris and just show you the sheer variety of sizes and colors that you can get with asparagus. And I think what's so cool about that is that's really a reflection of what France does do so well, which is this idea of taking advantage of terroir, mm-hmm. spotlighting a product at its perfect moment,

0: coming up on World Business Express in 20 minutes, deadly protests in Kenya have forced the government to cut diesel prices after a sharp jump in fuel costs. Higher global oil prices linked to the Middle East conflict have hit Kenya hard, but many say domestic taxes are making the pain worse. Before that, today on Business Daily, you'll hear about the video game Console Wars. But first, the latest BBC World News.
1: BBC News with Moira Alderson. The WHO says funding shortages have severely weakened efforts to fight the Ebola epidemic sweeping eastern Congo. The agency's representative in the DRC said limited surveillance and testing had slowed the response to the original outbreak in Ituri province. Israel's far-right finance minister Bezalel Smotrich says he's been told that the International Criminal Court has requested an arrest warrant against him. Mr. Smotrich called the move a declaration of war. Britain's foreign secretary has warned that tens of millions of people face hunger because of the ongoing closure of the Strait of Hormuz. Yvette Cooper told an aid conference in London that urgent global pressure was needed to get fertiliser and fuel moving through the entrance to the Gulf. A nationwide transport strike in Kenya called to protest a hike in fuel prices has been suspended for 1 week to allow for further negotiations between the government and transport operators. In an effort to curb crime, Thailand is drastically cutting the length of time tourists from more than 90 countries can stay without a visa. Police in Spain have arrested the son of the retail magnate Isaac Andic as they investigate his death 18 months ago. The founder of the Mango Fashion Group died during a hike in mountains near Barcelona. His son has always denied any responsibility. Prosecutors at The Hague have described a former Libyan prison boss as a notorious torturer who raped, murdered and abused detainees. Khaled Mohammed Ali El-Hirshiri is appearing at the ICC to hear charges of crimes against humanity and war crimes allegedly committed over 5 years, beginning with 2015. Police investigating a deadly fire at a block of flats in London 9 years ago say they will ask prosecutors to consider charging up to 57 individuals and 20 companies with criminal offences. BBC News.
2: I'm Sean Allsop, and like a lot of people, I grew up playing home consoles. And like many people, I had to decide which console to go with. But what's the secret in selling a console?
3: Do anything you can to get the hardware in the home, and then the software sales will follow if you have decent games to play.
4: It was creating that army of ambassadors that would actively be talking about console.
5: Having a competitor puts you in a position that you have to improve fast.
2: This is Business Daily from the BBC World Service. And in this programme, I'm going to explore the history of the console wars, the marketing strategies the companies used to compete, and what the console business looks like today.
5: With the first console, which was the Magnavox Odyssey, and then we start with Pong.
6: Most recognisable sounds.
2: So simplistic. I'm in the heart of Spain, Madrid, being shown around a museum, showcasing the history of the most profitable form of entertainment today, video games.
6: I've never actually played this one. How do we...
5: You have to play that one. Play that one.
2: It's called the OXO Museum, and I'm being shown around by Monica Ibers, the director of the museum. Around me are consoles and cartridges from gaming's 50-plus-year history, and I'm here to see one exhibition, which showcases a turning point

0: gaming history.
1: Oh, wow.
2: Yeah, come on.
1: What does it say? What does it say up next?
2: A console wars funnel is the place where we explain what happened between mainly Nintendo and Sega in the beginnings of the 90s. And we have here some of the most iconic consoles that they had at the time and the most iconic games also for the people to play with them.
0: Currently, the home console market is a juggernaut, valued at $45 billion in 2025, with Nintendo systems, Sony PlayStations, and Microsoft Xbox being in homes across the world. But how did gaming get here?
3: Magnavox presents Odyssey, the electronic game of the future, a new dimension for your television.
0: Home consoles first came onto the market in 1972 with the release of the Magnavox Odyssey. Technology was sparse and the cost was high. Slowly, they found popularity, with companies like Atari and Intellivision bringing arcade hits to their home consoles, like Pac-Man, Space Invaders, and creating original games like Pitfall. Home gaming had become a worldwide hit. However, this rapidly growing industry soon suffered a major setback. In the United States, the video game market crashed in the early 1980s, following the release of one hotly anticipated title. It was a game so infamous that copies of it were later dug up from a desert landfill.
1: Ah, the real...
2: We have the infamous Atari, original Atari, the ET, that was dug up from the desert.
1: It was true, the rumour that it was...
2: Yeah, it's not a legend. So we have also a certificate of authenticity, and you can see the sand even.
4: Only from Atari. The video game that lets you help E.T. get home. Just in time for Christmas. Happy Holidays from Atari.
0: E.T. the game, based on the biggest box office film at the time, is often cited as one of the worst video games ever made. Released in huge numbers for Christmas 1983, it failed spectacularly as a poor, confusing mess of pixels and sound, made in a rush for the holidays, but had none of the charm of Spielberg's extraterrestrial adventure many had hoped for. And millions returned the game in droves, turning their back on video games completely. And E.T. wasn't alone, as the market was oversaturated with other poorly made games. In under 2 years of E.T.'s release, the American video game market had collapsed by more than 95% in 1985. Video games were no longer seen as the future, but a short-lived fad. And in one of the industry's most infamous moments, which was thought to be just an urban myth for decades, thousands of unsold cartridges were buried in a New Mexico desert, like this copy of E.T., now on display in the museum.
2: You know, when the decline of video games after the crash of the 80s and the end of Atari and everything, Nintendo was dominating the market.
0: While the crash had massively affected the United States, international developers were less affected, as Japanese company Nintendo continued to develop games and consoles. And in 1985, in the ashes of the crash, it launched its first home console outside Japan.
5: The Nintendo Entertainment System. Now you're playing with power.
0: And unlike previous game systems, Nintendo had a much higher quality control with its library of games. And soon, titles like The Legend of Zelda, Metroid, and Duck Hunt helped gain back trust of gamers as they helped pioneer what games could be, all led by their mascot, Mario. Nintendo came to control the market nearly entirely. Their dominance lasted throughout the 80s, until one company split and reshaped the industry.
2: Sega! They divided the market of the video games. Nintendo was dominating at that time, and then Sega erupted in the market with this more edgier idea with Sonic, and the way that they marketed also the video games were bolder than Nintendo. They reached out to this area of the video games that didn't have anything to play with, and it was like this, being part of two teams and really hardcore, because people who were full Nintendo were still, no, Nintendo's better, and then people full Sega were, no, Sega's better, and then they were really colliding at that time.
0: Sega, a Japanese gaming company, had found some success in Japan with its consoles, but couldn't break Nintendo's grip on the American market. Until they were led by a strategy that changed the industry. This museum in Madrid doesn't just show off the games. Across its halls are large-scale portraits of people who shaped the industry. And at the center of the console wars was one of them. Tom Kalinske, former CEO of Sega of America, who was brought in to make Sega a household name against the height of Nintendo mania.
6: You know, remember, Atari crashed and so did Intellivision. So the video game market changed dramatically. There was no more Intellivision, there really was no more Atari, and Nintendo picked up the slack, if you will, and became very much the dominant video game system. And in fact, when I joined in 1990, Nintendo had a 98% market share. Imagine that. Hardly any industry has that kind of dominance but from one company.
0: Tom hatched a plan to have Sega's latest console, Genesis, or, known outside the US, Mega Drive, fight for dominance in the Western market, and presented it to Sega headquarters.
6: So it was a five-point plan. Obviously, I studied the marketplace, and so I decided that to introduce Genesis in the United States properly, the price was too high. We had to lower the price. We're going to take on Nintendo in advertising. We're going to make fun of them. We're going to position them as the little kids system, whereas Genesis is for the older brother, the teenager, and the college age. And we're going to develop more software games in the United States using United States licensing and characters and sports.
0: Tom wanted to steer Sega in a more Western image compared to its competition. So part of his plan was to create a mascot.
6: That was another part of the plan, was we needed a character to compete with Mario.
0: Which led to the creation of Sonic the Hedgehog. Designed to appeal to Western audiences with an emphasis on speed and attitude that reflected the cultural mood of the early 90s. He embodied Sega's edgier identity, standing in contrast to Mario's more clean-cut image.
6: You know, my team at Sega of America, they really helped craft Sonic's personality and even his appearance. Knew the team developing it in Japan. And I said, as soon as it's available, Sonic 1, we're going to put it in the hardware. So it was a five-point plan. And when I presented it to the board of directors in Tokyo, the board universally hated everything I said. They didn't want to do anything. They didn't want to lower the price because they weren't making enough profit on the hardware as it was. They sure as hell didn't want to put Sonic the Hedgehog in with the hardware because then you're losing a profitable software sale. They didn't think it was wise to take on Nintendo. Nintendo was too big and powerful. The chairman kicked over a chair and he said, "No one agrees with anything you said, but I hired you and I promised you you could make the decisions for the United States, so go ahead and do it."
0: You're listening to Business Daily from the BBC World Service. Around the world, Sega launched one of the biggest in-your-face marketing campaigns of all time, saying with no problem that if you play Nintendo, you are a massive loser. This aggressive marketing, along with a stellar range of titles, caught the public's attention. Phrases like blast processing became known worldwide, despite no one really knowing what it meant. But it sounded cool. And some phrases are on display here at the Oxo Museum, as Monica shows me.
2: Strategies that they did, things meant words like super effects or things like that, just to win people from the other console.
1: And did they actually mean anything? What they
2: meant? Not really. Sometimes they use the same stuff, but they just incorporate words just to try to win, like Genesis does what Nintendo don't.
7: The Sega Genesis has blast processing. Super Nintendo doesn't.
8: Sega's excellent.
9: Better than like Nintendo.
8: Why can't it be more like that knife or Mario?
10: If you're not playing these games, you're a giant loser.
0: Along with Sonic the Hedgehog, Sega's games appealed to a more adult audience, with titles like Altered Beast, Mortal Kombat, and sports games. And within a year, Sega had achieved the impossible.
6: I remember sitting in a conference room at our headquarters, and one of the marketing people came in and said, "We just got the data from the industry reports, and we now have passed Nintendo in share of market. And of course, we all screamed and yelled because that was quite an achievement, given we started with a 2% share of market and we'd grown to a 51% share of market. So it's pretty impressive.
0: But what makes the console market so versatile is that every new generation changes the race. When a new console launches, dominance can disappear and a new player can take the lead. And by the mid-1990s, technology was moving fast and a new player was entering the game.
9: The Japanese electronics giant Sony is moving into the video games market for the first time. But many believe it marks an escalation in the real battle to dominate new technologies in the home.
0: Since the early 90s, Sony, the tech and entertainment giant, had been trying to break into video games for years, even experimenting with prototypes along with Nintendo and Sega. But when those partnerships collapsed, Sony decided to enter with its own console, the Sony PlayStation. In 1995, at a video game expo, Sega had a new console they were announcing, called the Sega Saturn. A system famous for its rush development, limited titles, and a high price tag of $399, as Tom recalls his presentation.
6: I didn't want to introduce Saturn at that June CES. I wanted to introduce it in the fall, when we had more games available, and it was better timing. But they insisted I introduce it at that CES, which was a terrible mistake because we had hardly, I think we had two games or something. I knew we were gonna fail, and I didn't want to do it.
0: Despite some strong game titles and hardware achievements, the Saturn's high price tag put a lot of people off buying Sega's next console. But one of the issues Sega had was PlayStation taking much of its market from this very moment. Following Tom's speech, Sony took to the stage for a brief presentation that became infamous.
11: I'm going to ask Sony Computer Entertainment President of America for a brief presentation. $299.
12: Sony PlayStation America, they were doing the keynote speeches and he just stood up, went to the mic and just said 299 and put the mic down and walked off.
0: That's Jeff Glendling, former head of marketing for PlayStation in the United Kingdom, talking about PlayStation's speech, which is known as the price heard across the world. With its lower price tag and higher catalogue of games, Sony was able to steal much of the market from Sega. And one of the ways they did this was their unique marketing strategy. Sega had already pushed gaming's image beyond families, aiming at a more mature audience. Sony went further still, targeting young adults, especially in Europe, where clubbing, festivals, and extreme sports defined youth culture. As Jeff explains, the best way to promote PlayStation was to put them in all the hottest clubs.
13: London's top clubs have more than great music. They have PlayStation.
14: This is the killer's club where you can come, you can play PlayStation and have a good time, listen to some good music as well.
12: So during 95, my job is to start building that hype and expectation, that word of mouth in the underground. So I was quite interested in club culture and music and fashion and art and sports. So for me, I felt that those areas of culture were much more influential than just spending millions to stick your logo on a team shirt. It was creating that army of ambassadors that would actively be talking about console. We gave them consoles, TVs, games ahead of launch. We only worked with the top clubs in each city and town so that they had a unique selling point over their competition. They put our logo on every flyer. So there were millions of flyers going out every week across the country, you know, highlighting that this club has got a PlayStation room. But we also built a skate park. We did club tours, we did festivals.
0: PlayStation pushed even further who games can be for. And with its expanded audience, it became the first home console to sell over 100 million units worldwide. Soon, the next generation of consoles were available. Nintendo and Sega had original game series like Mario and Sonic to support their upcoming systems. Sony had also used this exclusivity formula to support its successor, the PlayStation 2.
12: What absolutely made that fly was not just the legacy of the brand and the edginess of the PlayStation 1 marketing and console, but also you had an exclusive deal with Rockstar Games.
0: PlayStation's partnership with Rockstar Games helped secure one of the most popular gaming franchises, Grand Theft Auto. That exclusivity, combined with the console's ability to double as a DVD player, helped make PlayStation 2 lead the sales. And in 2001, Sega was struggling to remain competitive and exited the console race altogether, shifting its focus to game development, ending what many consider as the console wars. And since then, a lot has changed over a quarter of a century in gaming. PC gaming, online and streaming means now there are more ways to play than ever, much more than a home console. One thing for sure is the competition from the console wars helped make gaming the highest grossing form of entertainment today. From a successful launch, competitive pricing and getting the right audience, there are many ways you can win in a console war, but perhaps the best method is simple. Have good games.
6: Do anything you can to get the hardware in the home, and then the software sales will follow if you have decent games to play.
0: This has been Business Daily for the BBC World Service, produced and presented by me, Sean Alsop.
15: Is a cut to diesel prices enough to stop protests in Kenya? That's World Business Express from the BBC World Service. I'm Leanna Byrne. More companies are cutting jobs and turning to AI. And what next for Elon Musk after his latest lawsuit fell flat? Yes, Kenya's government has cut diesel prices after anger over soaring fuel costs spilled onto the streets. Roads into the Kenyan capital were blocked, tires burned, and public transport disrupted as anger grows over fuel hikes driven by supply pressures from the Middle East conflict. Authorities say at least four people died in the unrest, while dozens more have been injured. A nationwide transport strike has now been called off for a week as negotiations take place. Frederick Bonaventure Onyango is an Uber driver in Nairobi. He says fuel costs have almost doubled for him.
16: It has really affected us because generally the business that we are doing cannot increase anything because even the clients are not there. We are really, really finding it difficult because the rates still remain the same. The way it used to be, maybe 130 shillings per litre sometimes back, and now it has gone up to 214 shillings per litre.
15: And Frederick, in practical terms, what does that mean for you? Are you taking home less money and do you have to make adjustments to your life because of that?
16: Yeah. It is very difficult because we can't even service the loans that we are having. Personally, I'm on a loan car that I'm meant to pay every 28th of the month, an amount of almost 64,000 shillings, to which it's very difficult to raise these days. I'm taking less home. It's very difficult.
15: That sounds really tough. Now, officials have cut diesel prices, but do you see that as a meaningful relief or is it enough for you?
16: Not really. It's still not much because those who are using diesel, they are the ones who have been given that discount. As it remains at 214 the way it was, there's no changes until 14th next month, they're saying so.
15: Now, these protests, they did turn deadly. There are a lot of people arrested. Some people were saying that actually those protests were making it even harder to live in Kenya at this time when there are rising fuel prices. Well, how do you feel about them?
16: It's unaffordable. It's unrealistic. Whatever guys are earning is also very little. Life has become so difficult. And majorly, the government is doing very little. Our cars are always in garage because of damages, because of the bad roads.
15: That was Uber driver Frederick Bonaventure Onyango. Now, small businesses and the agriculture sector are also feeling the effects. Susan Maguro is a farmer who's based in Nairobi.
17: The running costs are high with the increase in fuel pricing. And we don't know how long this is going to last. So for me, I have to make one of three choices: is maintain the current level at increased cost, and therefore the returns are lower. The plan was to expand, but at what cost again? And the third option is to reduce production completely, which means that I may have to lay off the staff that I have. The fuel taxes also affect things like electricity. So all around, you're hit indirectly by the war. But secondly, just the way the government has been managing things to date is not very encouraging.
15: What about trade as well? Does this have an effect on trade? Because Kenya does trade with Iran, or else it mm-hmm. did.
17: Mm-hmm. Yes, we export tea and meat products. to Iran, for example. We already are sitting on a huge stock of tea that has not been exported. And the livestock keepers now have meat which they have to either keep their livestock and not prepare it for export. And what happens is, because you have less in the market, the price of those things go up for us. Price of all other vegetables is also going up because of the ripple effect of fuel. I think the biggest issue Kenya has is, if we had a foresight as to what's going to happen, maybe we can plan better, but everything is very unpredictable.
15: That was Nairobi farmer Susan Muguro. Kenya's government spokesperson Isaac Mwaura says authorities are working to solve the issue.
18: There are already ongoing talks between the ministries of finance, energy, transport, and the Matatu associations. So therefore, we expect that there will be some negotiations and an agreement, because we all need this. They need to transport Kenyans and to do business. And the government wants the economy to continue growing, because that is how we are able to, you know, get taxes. That's how we are able to finance our own development.
15: Now, the British banking giant Standard Chartered is the latest major company to announce job cuts as it invests more in artificial intelligence. Fiona Sincotta, senior market analyst at StoneX, is with me. Fiona, generally, financial markets like it when companies do this, don't they? Because it's kind of bullish for corporate profits.
19: Yes, that's right. So usually a reduced headcount means lower costs, which boosts profitability. So Standard Chartered said it will cut around 15% of its workforce by 2030 due to increased AI adoption and scaling automation. And it's interesting because the move comes as the bank targets higher returns, stronger growth, and basically is looking to build on its long-term turnaround plan.
15: Now, do investors worry about downsides here? Because you've got the FT reporting that the big four accounting firms are posting more jobs for AI specialists than auditors. But if everyone loses their jobs, who's going to spend in the economy?
19: Yes, such a good point. I mean, AI does significantly boost, you know, workforce productivity, accelerates data analysis and streams workflows. But there is a risk of mass layoffs and job destruction. And that is a clear risk, especially to early career workers and sort of entry level positions.
15: Seems like it. Fiona Sincotta, thank you so much for joining us. Police in Spain have arrested the son of the retail tycoon Isaac Andic as part of an investigation into the businessman's death 18 months ago. The founder of the Mango Fashion Group died after falling more than 100 metres during a hike with his son in mountains outside Barcelona. Now, the tech billionaire Elon Musk says he'll appeal after losing his lawsuit against OpenAI and its chief executive, Sam Altman. The verdict removes a major legal hurdle for OpenAI as it considers its future structure and possibility of a stock market listing one day, which could be worth as much as $1 trillion. Within a few hours of the ruling, Musk took to social media to lash out at the decision, accusing the court of effectively giving organisations a free pass to exploit charitable structures if any wrongdoings stay hidden for long enough. He also accused the judge overseeing the case of being a terrible activist who used the jury as a fig leaf. That post has since been deleted. Bruce Daisley is the former vice president of Twitter in Europe, the Middle East and Africa from 2012 to 2020.
20: He's definitely a difficult adversary, because not only does he have unlimited resources compared to every other person on the planet, but he's also given himself the biggest microphone by becoming the biggest voice on his social media network. So he's made it a habit of losing cases. He's lost the case that made him buy Twitter when he was trying to get out of that. He's lost a series of other challenges there. So he's found himself, I think, on the wrong side of these decisions more times than he might like.
15: It's an interesting time, isn't it? Because SpaceX is going public, and normally high-profile CEOs, they would keep quiet before something like that.
20: Yeah, no doubt. And his own posting on social media, he posted something in the middle of the night, which he promptly deleted. He doesn't seem to abide by the normal rules of decorum that maybe other people might seek to adopt when they're about to become even richer.
15: Does any of this, does it hurt him personally, his reputation, or his businesses?
20: I tell you what, it doesn't make a very good advert for suggesting that money makes you happy. He certainly doesn't look like a contented man, does he? You know, it's really interesting. We've seen the previous generation of billionaires really sort of spend the back half of their careers and lives, really trying to sort of launder their reputation by setting up charitable projects. And yet Elon Musk seems intent on trying to sort of focus on his own desires and his own whims in a way that we've not really seen until now.
15: That was former Vice President of Twitter, Bruce Daisley. And that's it from World Business Express. Thanks for listening.
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1: Welcome to Outside Source with me, James Reynolds, live on the floor of the BBC's newsroom in central London. A World Health Organization doctor has warned that the Ebola outbreak in the Democratic Republic of Congo may be spreading faster than originally thought. We'll bring you the very latest numbers. And on the programme, we will hear the latest on the outbreak and we'll play you extracts of a long conversation we just recorded with three people who contracted and survived Ebola themselves during a previous outbreak of the disease more than a decade ago in West Africa, in Liberia, I should say, and Sierra Leone. It is an experience, you can understand, that continues to have profound effects on all of them. Patrick tells us how he felt seriously ill and how the outbreak also claimed the life of his four-year-old son. Harja and Yusuf also explain the profound stigma that they continue to face as survivors of Ebola.
2: BBC News with Moira Alderson. The World Health Organization says funding shortages have severely weakened efforts to fight the Ebola epidemic sweeping the Democratic Republic of Congo. The agency's representative in the country said limited surveillance and testing had slowed the response to the original outbreak in Ituri province. Anne Ansia said funding for the humanitarian health sector and sanitation had decreased by around 70%.
3: The financing for water and sanitation, which is also extremely important, has decreased by 73% over a year. So imagine, the impact is tremendous. But we want to keep talking, we want to keep exchanging information, and we want to collaborate for the sake of the population of the Republic Democratic of Congo, and it is what we are doing.
2: Israel's far-right finance minister, Bezalel Smotrich, says he's been told the International Criminal Court has requested an arrest warrant against him. He did not say what accusations he faces, and the ICC has not yet commented. Mr. Smotrich called the move a declaration of war and said he would fight back with a vengeance. A nationwide transport strike in Kenya called to protest a hike in fuel prices has been suspended for 1 week to allow for further negotiations between the government and transport operators. Officials say the suspension was necessary to reduce widespread disruption that had entered its second day, leaving many towns and city centres deserted. Late-night negotiations on Monday ended in stalemate. Richard Kagoe is in Nairobi.
4: On the 14th of May, the price of diesel increased by nearly 50%. That's quite significant, and because there had been another review which marginally increased the price of fuel in the month of April. And so this has really caused a lot of anxiety amongst consumers, because you're seeing a rise in the cost of basic commodities, and especially for transport. Largely, transport across Kenya is run and operated by private investors. People have really taken quite a bit of a hit. And so it's really pushing the cost of living significantly higher.
2: Britain's foreign minister has warned tens of millions of people face hunger because of the ongoing closure of the Strait of Hormuz. Yvette Cooper told an aid conference in London urgent global pressure was needed to get fertiliser and fuel moving through the entrance to the Gulf. Without this, she said, there was the threat of a global food crisis, with developing countries paying the highest price.
5: The World Food Programme has warned some 45 million people in the Global South are at risk of being pushed into acute hunger this year. The world risks sleepwalking into a global food crisis. And we cannot risk tens of millions of people going hungry because Iran has hijacked an international shipping lane.
2: You're listening to the latest world news from the BBC. Police investigating a deadly fire at a block of flats in London 9 years ago say they'll ask prosecutors to consider charging up to 57 individuals and 20 companies with criminal offences. Detectives say they've gathered strong evidence to present to the Crown Prosecution Service. Tom Simons outlines the charges.
6: The police are looking at corporate manslaughter, individual gross negligence manslaughter. They're looking at fraud. They're looking at breaches of the Health and Safety at Work Act, which can be quite a serious offence as well, and misconduct in public office. But the final decision will be for the Crown Prosecution Service, which has to consider whether there's enough evidence to charge and whether it's in the public interest to send people to the criminal court for what happened on that night. Now, all this is going to take more time. The CPS process is likely to take another year from this June, taking it to 10 years since the fire.
2: Police in Catalonia have arrested the son of the Spanish retail magnate Isaac Andic as they investigate his death 18 months ago. Isaac Andic, the founder of the Mango Fashion Group, died aged 71 after falling more than 100 metres during a hike in mountains near Barcelona. Jonathan Andic, who was with him at the time, is now suspected of possible homicide. He's always said it was an accident. Thailand is drastically cutting the length of time tourists from more than 90 countries can stay without a visa in an effort to curb crime. Under previous rules, travellers were able to visit for up to 60 days without a visa. The new visa-free duration will now be decided on a country-by-country basis, with most foreign nationals granted stays of up to 30 days. An animal park in southeast England is hailing the birth of four Sumatran tiger cubs as a milestone in the conservation of the highly endangered species. Keepers at Howlett's Wild Animal Park say the cubs are healthy, fluffy and doing well. That's the latest world news from the BBC.
1: You're listening to Outside Source on the BBC World Service, live from our newsroom here in central London. We begin this edition by turning to the Democratic Republic of Congo, where officials say there are now more than 513 suspected cases of Ebola. At least 131 people have died. People living close to the outbreak have told the BBC of their fear. This man spoke to us from the city of Bunia.
7: Ebola has tortured us. Yes, I am scared because people are dying very fast. We are really scared. I wish I can get masks. I will protect myself by washing hands with clean water whenever I go to the toilet. I will use clean water to wash my hands.
1: The DRC Congo President Felix Tshisekedi has called for calm and urged citizens to remain vigilant. The World Health Organization has sent 6 tons of medical supplies to the DRC. And earlier, the head of the World Health Organization, Dr. Tedros Ghebreyesus, explained the severity of this latest epidemic and why it's been declared a public health emergency of international concern.
8: This is the first time a director general has declared a FIC before convening an emergency committee. I did not do this lightly. I did it in accordance with Article 12 of the International Health Regulations after consulting the ministers of health of both countries and because I'm deeply concerned about the scale and speed of the epidemic.
1: Dr. Tedros Ghebreyesus of the World Health Organization. Well, every day, if you're a regular World Service listener waking up early in different countries, you might hear the voice of BBC Newsday presenter Anne Soy. She was BBC Africa health correspondent during the two largest outbreaks of Ebola to date in West Africa and also the Democratic Republic of Congo. We persuaded Anne to speak at this end of the day. Anne, how are you?
9: I'm well, James. Thanks so much for having me.
1: Well, it's a huge pleasure having you on. Let's start with what we know about what's happening in the DRC today.
9: Well, so the latest figures we have from the government in the DRC is at least 131 people are suspected to have died from the disease. Suspected is the key word. That's because not all of them have been tested and therefore they are not confirmed cases. So investigations are ongoing. More than 500 are suspected to be infected with the virus. So what typically happens is that when there are suspected cases, they are taken into isolation. So they stay in one area and they keep being monitored as they're tested. And once the test results come out and they are confirmed, if they are confirmed cases, then they go to a treatment unit. If they're not, then they're cleared. And so they advise quarantine and then they go about contact tracing, looking for anybody who came into close contact with them. And also those people are also advised to quarantine and they monitor themselves to see if they will develop symptoms as they're also tested. So it's a massive, massive operation going into the villages. And, you know, just to talk about Bunia and where Ituri is, it's in northeast of the country. It's quite a remote area. I have been there previously to cover a conflict. It's the one place that I found what is called a scorched earth attack. I went to a village that had been flattened and nothing had been left standing. understanding. And so that gives you a sense of, you know, the kind of security situation there. So there haven't been this intercommunal violence for some time now, but then, you know, the tensions tend to exist. Logistically, it's very difficult to get there. I have been speaking to some of the health workers who have been there. So they take a flight from Kinshasa, which is on the west coast of the country. And this is a country the size of Western Europe. So it's like traveling across a continent or flying over a rainforest to the far northeast of the country, which is where the epicenter of this outbreak is. And to the south of this area is controlled at the moment by M23 rebels. And therefore, the government officials cannot go through there. So, you know, connecting from the part of the country where there is the second city of Goma, currently in rebel hands, it becomes very difficult then to connect to Ituri province. So that's the kind of challenge health workers are facing now.
1: And what is the response of neighboring countries, particularly Uganda, which is right next to Ituri?
9: Uganda declared that they had had an imported cases of Ebola as soon as the outbreak was confirmed in the Democratic Republic of Congo. The one man, 59-year-old, died. He had traveled from Ituri province, crossed over into Uganda, and there's a second case of the disease. And these two countries are very experienced in dealing with outbreaks of Ebola. They've had a few. This is the 17th outbreak in the Democratic Republic of Congo. So it's a country that's quite experienced in dealing with such outbreaks, but then it's also vast. Some areas are remote, like the areas that we're talking about now. And therefore, the people there may not necessarily have what it takes, one, to detect the infection early, and then two, to deal with it, which is why you're now seeing a lot of organizations, international organizations, the UN, are going in to support them. And the health system as well is quite, it's very underdeveloped. I was to the south of this region, to the provinces to the south, and some of the areas that we went to, the first place that people go to for medical care are called tradi moderne. They're traditional healers. So they take people in their homes, treat them there using this knowledge that has been passed on to them by their relatives. And so I found people sharing beds, and one person leaves and then another comes in. The hygiene standards were not the best. They don't have protective equipment like gloves. Some did, but they were reusing them. And so they tend to be epicenters of infections. So those tradi modernes, in Ituri province, what we have heard from the World Health Organization, the teams that have been on the ground speaking to people, for weeks, people were dying. They were getting ill and dying. And there were myths that were coming up. People were, you know, talking about it as a spiritual thing. And so they were going to look for spiritual answers in places of worship. And you can imagine when people gather, that's when Ebola then spreads faster.
1: And Anne, we said in the introduction that you had covered the previous outbreak of Ebola in West Africa in 2014 to 2016. So do stay with us if you can, because we're going to turn to three people who survived that outbreak and find themselves living with lingering social consequences from that, the stigma of having had Ebola. Yusuf contracted Ebola in 2016 when he was living as a student in Freetown in Sierra Leone. Harija is also in Sierra Leone. She survived Ebola in 2014, but the virus killed many members of her family. First voice we'll play you is that of Patrick in Liberia, who shared his story a little earlier.
10: I got infected with the Ebola virus in 2016. You know, when Ebola started, the government of my country, Liberia, decided to hire social workers and place them into the communities where they will provide preventive messages and awareness to the community dwellers. And so I was one of those social workers And so it was about this time where one of my community dwellers lost a member of her family. And as a culture in our country, when somebody lost their family or relative, we have to go there and sympathize with them. And I went there along with my team to sympathize. And then I had to shake hands, forgetting about what the preventive measures were. And so I came in close contact. That's how I came down with the Ebola virus in Liberia. And I was taken to an Ebola treatment unit in 2016.
1: How seriously ill were you when you had Ebola?
10: During the first two days, I started to experience symptoms, have fever, vomiting, joint pain, entire fatigue. I mean, so, and that evening, my daddy took me to one of the biggest hospitals in Monrovia, where they were doing testing. And so I was even not able to walk because of fatigue. I was not able to walk because of the pain. So it was very severe when I got to the Ebola treatment unit.
1: Did you come close to death?
10: I saw death. You know, when you are tested, you are placed in the ambulance and taken to the Allen Clinic Hospital. We were full that morning, placed in the ambulance. We got at the Allen Clinic Hospital. There were no bed. You know, we sat within the ambulance for over 30 to 45 minutes. And then we were taken to the JFK, John F. Kennedy Memorial Hospital in Sinker. When we got there, there were also no bed. There were multiples of cases coming in, you know. And while we were, you know, waiting within the ambulance, two of my colleagues died. We were only two that left the ambulance. So I tried to make new friends within the ETU. After I have lost my new friends that I met in the Ebola situation. And so the new friends that I had, I was asked to lie down on the bed, the hospital bed. I had almost about eight of my friends last night. At that night, we started discussing, motivating each other, providing courage. In the morning, though, eight of my colleagues that were lying down, eight of them have to die. And they died in the morning. I woke up trying to talk to some of them, and some of them could not respond to me. Some of them could not. I mean, I almost gave up at that moment. They were all dead and gone. I saw the body team, the burial team. So yes, if you ask me whether I saw death, I saw death, you and did. I came from hell.
1: And now, as you've recovered, we'll come on to the stigma in a moment, but I know you have four kids, but you also lost a four-year-old, your son Momafale, to Ebola.
10: Yes, so on this day, I was about to be discharged. After spending 2 weeks in the Ebola treatment unit, on my way home, I met my wife and my son in the Ebola ambulance and taken back to where I came from. Imagine me coming from hell, seeing death and walking out of death. Imagine seeing my son going back and my wife going back. My wife actually wasn't positive, but it was my son. And because she was taking care of him as an infant, she has to accompany. And seeing my kids going back and dying within the ETU, it means a lot. It was something that up to now I have not overcome yet.
1: I cannot imagine that would be possible to overcome lightly. We're so sorry that you lost your son, Momafale, Patrick. And we'd like to turn now to Harja in Freetown, Sierra Leone. And Harja, I know you contracted Ebola in 2014, and the disease had a terrible toll on your family. Can you tell us your experience, please?
11: Wow. I contracted the Ebola 2014, where I lost seven of my family. I get contact through my little brother. Then after, they took me to the holding center. From there, they take me to the treatment center. When we are going at that time, I don't know where we are going. We are just going in the ambulance, six of us. Before we reach, we already lost one person. Everybody was weak. Then when we reach the treatment center, where my family did not know where I am at that time. Some people say I'm dead. Some people say we don't know anything but Hajar again, no information, nothing. Then I asked, I want to charge my phone. The guy was Mustafa. Then he said, oh, come and charge it here. Then I charged the phone. At that time, when I put my phone on, so many messages. One of my late auntie, she is late now. I only remember my auntie number. Then I called. I said, Auntie Fanny? He said, yes. Then he shouts, hey, Hajar is alive. Hajar is alive. She's not dead.
1: Thank you so much, Hajar, for explaining your story. Let's bring in Yusuf in Sierra Leone. You survived Ebola in 2014. Tell us about when you contracted the virus. You were 26 at the time.
12: Yeah, thank you. Thank you. Greetings to Patrick Fale and, of course, my sister, Hajaba. I'm really happy to be connected because we first survivors as VVIP, very, very important people. So it all happens in 2015, the 6th of October. I contracted it from a family, private medical doctor. Of course, he didn't know what he was actually suffering from, because when they diagnosed him, they said he was suffering from typhoid, malaria, you know. As I started it earlier, talking about our cultural styles, our traditional styles, if an elderly person is sick, then you will expect people to be around that person, to support that person, etc. So we are all, you know, around. Then most of us started experiencing the signs and symptoms of Ebola. A slight diarrhea, you know, some headache and all. So I was really worried. I was worried. The news started spreading all over the community that we are all in danger. It was as if we are a threat to the community. So people were now, gossiping my name and a lot of things all over the place. So I was looking at the holding center or the treatment center as maybe a better alternative. So that day was the worst day in my life. And on that day, the ambulance came for me. Most time, I do refer to it as that, the worst day that I don't even want to flash back or even think about. I also thought that I'm going to die because the ambulance was like a death trap to us. That's the same ambulance that took family members and they couldn't return. They died all of a sudden, and the same ambulance came for me. So I was just assuming the same situation, that there is no possibility for me to survive.
1: So but you did survive.
12: I did survive.
1: Thank you so much, Yusuf, for outlining the story. What is similar in the stories of all three of you is the stigma you all faced and continue to face in the years after for having had Ebola. Patrick, why does that stigma exist?
10: Well, the stigma existed because of the way health practitioners and media, you know, took the story of Ebola. Ebola was strange to West Africa. It wasn't something that was widely known among our health workers and even our journalists. You know, even most of our journalists are not health reporters. So in Liberia, the journalists were saying all over the print and electronic media that Ebola has no cure, no specific treatment. And once you get Ebola, you're going to die. So that situation, that statement, filter within the community, it put fear within the community dwellers. So nobody wants you to come around them.
1: Nobody did. Patrick in Liberia, also Hajar in Sierra Leone, and Yusuf in Sierra Leone as well. Anne Soy is still with us, presenter of Newsday and former BBC Africa health correspondent. Anne, I would imagine you would have spoken to many, many people with similar stories. Tell us a little bit more about that stigma for simply having had a virus.
9: I remember going to Liberia, and I went to one locality just outside Monrovia, the capital. I met two girls, preteens, orphans, who had lost their parents to Ebola. And just listening to their stories, it was even a struggle for them to go to school because of stigma. So there was a church leader who used to check in on them, but the rest of the community, the children did not want to play with them because, you know, there was all this stigma around these children who have lost their parents to this disease. And you can imagine two preteens feeling so alone in such a location. They can't play with other children. The children just withdraw. Their parents don't want them to interact with them. So the stigma is there. It has been there in many of these places. Even after the end of such outbreaks, it continues to persist.
1: And given your coverage of West Africa a decade ago and how you spoke to so many people there, what lessons do you think there are from that outbreak for the outbreak right now in the DRC?
9: It's the speed of response and also involving the community in that response. I remember going to the east of the Democratic Republic of Congo, a place called Beni in North Kivu, and it was the epicenter of the outbreak from 2018. And so because of the experience in West Africa from 2014, the world had learned why it was important to, you know, to just go in and support the community to deal with this disease, which at that time did not have, but by the time they were coming to the east of the DRC, at least they had a vaccine that had been developed from the time of the West African outbreak. And so you had this international team swooping in, taking over buildings and, you know, setting up shop, bringing in SUVs because they needed those 4x4s to move around, you know, quite a difficult terrain. And people there just fled. They fled into the forest. I met one mother. She'd just had her baby. She said that members of her family had died. And then suddenly there were all these strangers around them telling them that they had the solution to something called Ebola that they were not very familiar with. And so people ran away because many of the people initially who were going to the treatment units did not come back alive. And that's when they realized, those responders realized that they needed to build trust within the community first. So they went, brought in the anthropologists first. They reached out to the community leaders, to traditional healers who are very much respected and even revered in many of these communities. And so those became their champions with the community, teaching people what Ebola is, how it is transmitted and how it can be prevented. And slowly by slowly, people began to trust that they can get help. And that is when they started then going to the isolation units and to the treatment units. So it's really about working with the communities.
1: Anne Soy, presenter of the BBC's Newsday programme, thank you so much for staying to speak to us at this end of the day. And we've seen while we've been on air news from Bahrain. The country said that it was suspending the entry of foreign travellers arriving from South Sudan, the Democratic Republic of Congo and Uganda due to the Ebola virus outbreak. More updates on the Africa section and the health section of the BBC News website. 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

0: innocent bystanders. Six others were injured. Three of them remain in a serious condition. And a beach in Cannes has been renamed in honour of the French cinema icon Brigitte Bardot. Plage Marseille is known as the venue for free open-air screenings during the film festival. Cannes Mayor David Lisner inaugurated the Plage Brigitte Bardot on Monday. Riviera will have a fine and sunny on Wednesday with a gentle breeze and up to 21 degrees Celsius, getting up to 28 later this week.
1: Hello, this is Outside Source, live on the BBC World Service. In a few minutes' time, our tech editor, Zoe Kleinman, will reflect on the court case which has seen Elon Musk, the world's richest person, fall short. His lawsuit against OpenAI and the company's co-founder, Sam Altman, is the latest in a string of legal defeats or settlements. We will explain the significance of these cases. We will also join our colleagues one floor above us on BBC Verify.
2: BBC News with Moira Alderson. The WHO says funding shortages have severely weakened efforts to fight the Ebola epidemic sweeping eastern Congo. It said limited surveillance and testing had slowed the response to the original outbreak in Ituri province. Israel's far-right finance minister, Bezalel Smotrich, says he's been told that the International Criminal Court has requested an arrest warrant against him. Mr. Smotrich called the move a declaration of war. Britain's Foreign Secretary has warned that tens of millions face hunger because of the ongoing closure of the Strait of Hormuz. Yvette Cooper told an aid conference in London that urgent global pressure was needed to get fertiliser and fuel moving through the entrance to the Gulf. In an effort to curb crime, Thailand is drastically cutting the length of time tourists from more than 90 countries can stay without a visa. Police in Spain have arrested the son of the retail magnate Isaac Andic as they investigate his death 18 months ago. The founder of the Mango Fashion Group died during a hike in mountains near Barcelona. His son insists it was an accident. Prosecutors at The Hague have described a former Libyan prison boss as a notorious torturer who raped, murdered and abused detainees. Khaled Mohammed Ali El Hishri is appearing at the ICC to hear charges of crimes against humanity and war crimes. An animal park in southeast England is hailing the birth of four Sumatran tiger cubs as a milestone in the conservation of the highly endangered species. Keepers at Howlard's Wild Animal Park say the cubs are healthy, fluffy and doing well. Spain's Carlos Alcaraz has pulled out of Wimbledon as he recovers from a wrist injury that also saw him withdraw from the French Open. The world number two tennis player said his recovery was going well, but that he was still not ready to play. That's the latest world news from the BBC.
1: Welcome back to Outside Source with me, James Reynolds, live from all parts of our newsroom here in central London. Elon Musk, the world's richest man, has lost another court case. His lawsuit against OpenAI and OpenAI's co-founder Sam Altman is the latest defeat for Elon Musk. Our tech editor Zoe Kleinman is on the line. Tell us about the trial, Zoe.
3: It's been such an interesting trial and a proper soap opera as well, if you've been following it all the way through. We've seen everything. I think it's going to be a Netflix series. You know, it has to be. If they don't make it, then I will. There's been bad behaviour. We've had bitter billionaires. We've had rivalry. We've had sperm donors. I mean, honestly, this has had everything in it. The courtroom's been packed every day. There's been a mad rush to try and get in because the detail has been so interesting. But ultimately, what was being argued about here was the status of OpenAI. Elon Musk was one of the original co-founders of the company, which, as we know, is the firm that released ChatGPT on the world. And it was supposed to be a charity. And it was set up with the aim of, developing AI for the good of humanity. Well, fast forward a few years, and OpenAI now wants to start making some money. And right. He says that that's not right. And that, Sam Altman, who is now the CEO, is basically stealing a charity and turning it into a profit-making organisation. But the judge didn't really disagree. I mean, Musk has sort of lost on a technicality, if you like, because they said it was too late. The timing of this all had happened too late. But it is a big win for the AI industry, I think, because the signal that this sends is, it's okay to make loads of money out of AI, and it's also okay to be a sort of fierce rival in that intense AI sector.
1: I mean, Elon Musk is not suffering for cash. Well, he's probably the only one in the world, but maybe. Tell us then about his legal strategy.

0: strategies and about what how he comes out of this?
1: No, I mean, I don't think anyone needs to feel sorry for Elon Musk. He's probably going to lick his wounds for a bit. He'll probably continue to have a pop at OpenAI at every opportunity on his social network, X. But, you know, you've got to bear in mind that he's got his own AI company called XAI, which is broadly expected to IPO pretty soon. So he has a lot of skin in the game. And, you know, some critics have said, well, this was just a stalling tactic for him because he wants to boost the value of his own company. Of course, what it does, though, now that OpenAI has you know, been vindicated, is it clears the pathway for them to IPO as well. And they are rumoured to be a $1 trillion company when they get a valuation. So, we are continuing to talk about eye-watering sums of money.
0: I'm trying to keep up with the digits, and that's a huge amount of money. Are there some companies now that are pulling ahead of others in AI?
1: I think there are different horses in different races, and you could sort of pick your day. You know, everyone says there's a bubble here, that these companies, that this technology has been overvalued, and at some point this bubble's going to burst. And I think the broad consensus is that is really very possible, but we're still going to end up with some giants. And some people had said that they didn't think OpenAI would be one of them. And Sebastian Mallaby, who's an economist, predicted that it could go bust by as soon as next year. I think today's verdict means that less likely to happen. Will it survive? I don't know. I mean, you know, we had the dot-com crash, didn't we, 20-odd years ago, and we've still got the tech giants there. You know, we've still got Google and Amazon and all of that crowd. So who will the next tech giants be? They will almost certainly all be AI companies, but it won't be all the AI companies. Some of them will probably fall along the wayside.
0: Brief, unfair final question. You talked about a Netflix series. Who do you think might play Elon Musk?
1: I think there'll be a queue, don't you?
0: There probably would. Maybe he'd like to play himself.
1: Oh, he'd love to play himself. You'll probably have to fight for him not to play himself.
0: Zoe Kleinman, our tech editor, as always, thank you so much for speaking to us. Outside Source on the BBC World Service. We've just stepped away from our own small desk in the newsroom to come and join our colleagues at BBC Verify, half a floor above us. And Thomas Copeland, of course, one of our regular guests here. And what we do, we always sit by Thomas's double screen computer. And you're going to be speaking to us. Well, simply just tell us what we're looking at.
2: So you're looking at the screen on the right here. We've been looking at satellite imagery showing two huge wildfires in Southern California. This one right here in front of you, it's called the Sandy Fire. It ignited on Monday morning just south of a city called Simi Valley. It's sort of close to Los Angeles. 750 firefighters have been battling this through the night. You can sort of see in this satellite imagery clear smoke, you know, rising up above the city. We know so far that this is a fire that has spread across more than 1,000 acres. 10,000 homes have been evacuated. So that satellite imagery is pretty dramatic.
0: It is.
2: It looks good on the screen, but we're using another tool here on the left-hand side. It's a tool developed by NASA that allows us to detect hotspots on the Earth's surface. This is something that is really useful for when we're trying to track the spread of wildfires over time. I'm going to show you, because we've been tracking this one fire, the Sandy Fire, but there's a second huge fire in California. I'm going to scroll over here to Santa Rosa Island. It's one of the Channel Islands off the coast of Southern California. We can click on a button here and track this fire over a number of days. This is an enormous fire, experts say, and authorities say it has spread over 14,000 acres so far. If you look, as I click on the screen, 16th last Friday through to 17th, we can track this spreading across the screen and inland on this island. Not many people live there, but experts say it's hugely rich in biodiversity.
0: Fascinating to see the scale of those fires. I did go to Simi Valley only last summer to look at the Ronald Reagan Presidential Library in a rather hopeless quest to see all presidential libraries in the United States. But Thomas, I mean, the landscape around there I could see was noticeably dry, stunning views into California's valleys, but at the time in the back of one's mind you thought, I wonder what the fire plan is. Let's now turn to another story that you're looking at. It's still in the Americas. Enriched uranium. It's a completely different story. Enriched uranium being whisked out of Venezuela.
2: Yeah, this is a story we've been picking apart over a number of days. This top secret mission to ship highly enriched uranium out of Venezuela. You're looking in front of me at another satellite image. It's of a ship. It's a UK ship. This is the ship that we know has shipped uranium out of Venezuela. And a UN body has said it was really worried that this material could fall into the wrong hands. This was a reactor that the US actually originally set up. It was a Cold War era reactor, decommissioned in the 90s, but not all of the material removed. Venezuela said after US strikes last year, it realized that it was urgently important to get this material out of the country, and we've been tracking how it's done that.
0: Are you working on anything else, Thomas, in addition to uranium, in addition to fires?
2: Well, I mean, these are stories that are spreading over the course of the day. And what we know is that all across the world, there are other natural disasters we've been taking a look at. We've been looking at cyclones in Vanuatu and elsewhere. One of the other really interesting things about this Venezuela story is that the UK has a really big involvement here. Experts have told us that these are ships and expertise that only they can bring to the table. There were armed British police playing a key role in shipping this material up from Venezuela to Charleston, where it's going to be turned into waste processed material and used in nuclear reactors in the US.
0: Thomas Copeland, as always, thank you so much for giving us a sense of just the range of stories that are worked on by BBC Verify right up here past the three big screens. Underneath the silver scaffolding towards another of our BBC Verify colleagues, Emma Pengilly, looking at the Middle East in particular, you're looking at the lines of control, I think, that Israel has established in Gaza. What have you found?
3: Yeah, so this is something we've been tracking since the October ceasefire. The latest development we've found is that Israel's been building these really long earth barriers deep inside Gaza. And we've found in total it's about 23 kilometres long, these series of earth berms, which actually is the equivalent of 220 football pitches, just to put that into perspective. And what's significant about some of these barriers is that we can see they've been built beyond the yellow line. And the yellow line is that boundary mapped by Israel as part of the ceasefire with Hamas, and we've been seeing it being built beyond that line, and that's what we've been tracking here on the maps.
0: And how do you assess and verify the IDF, what the Israel Defense Forces are doing in terms of the shifting of this line?
3: Well, the IDF published this yellow line map, so we've used that information and have been able to overlay it onto our tool here that you can see. So we've got the red zone here that the IDF controls, the yellow line, and by overlaying satellite imagery, we can actually see where the earth berms and the yellow blocks actually have gone beyond that line, and we can track it to sort of really precise degrees, you know, by meters. So you can see here the red here is representing the earth berms, and you can see here in the south it was up to 350 meters beyond that line.
0: And so really, just to summarize for our audience, because everyone listening doesn't have the advantage of doing what I'm doing, is looking at the pictures there, you can see that Israel does have a sizable portion of Gaza, particularly that southern point of Gaza, under its own military control, and that the civilian population of Gaza, the Palestinian population of Gaza, is largely on the western side towards the coast. To Emma Bengeli from BBC Verify, thank you so much. Well, as we wander away from the Verify desks, we want to look at some other news. I'm just stepping away from the scaffolding and the screens here to move towards the balcony where I can overlook the newsroom. And if you've been following the conflict in the Middle East, the outbreak of war on the 28th of February, if you've been to the petrol station, you might know that the war in Iran has seen the price of oil rise above $110 a barrel today. The impact is being felt across the world. In Kenya, a nationwide transport strike to protest a hike in fuel prices has been suspended for a week to allow for talks between the government and transport operators. Hundreds of demonstrators were arrested on Monday in protests that left four people dead. Some of the pictures we've been seeing in the newsroom have been incredibly dramatic. And in India, prices of petrol and diesel have been raised for the second time in a week to cover the cost of the government, to the government, I should say, of the surge in fuel prices. We've received these messages from India. You'll hear firstly from Biswajit Dar.
4: The price rise seen in petrol, diesel and now natural gas is affecting the lives of common people in India. To a large extent, the rising prices are having a cascading effect on all other commodities of daily use, including vegetables and other commodities, which implies that the budgets of common people is being stretched to a very significant extent. There are also reports of supply shortages, and queues are being seen in front of petrol pumps in many cities across the country. The other problem that India is battling with now is that unemployment rate is creeping up, which means that the price rise is going to hit people disproportionately more than was anticipated earlier.
5: I'm Pradeep KK, Kerala, India. Fuel crisis is affecting the country. Petrol and diesel prices are increased, and it will lead to the hike of necessary goods. Increase of price of commercial gas adversely affecting hotel businesses. Many of restaurants are closed due to non-availability of gas and its higher price. Many were jobless. Poverty will increase. Panic among vehicle owners about the future steady availability of the fuel. Iran-US war is troubling our peaceful life. The transportation of fuel through Hormuz Strait should be normalized as soon as possible.
0: This is Outside Source on the BBC World Service. Pep Guardiola is expected to leave Manchester City after a decade, a highly successful decade, as manager of the English club. During his time in Northern England, he won 6 Premier League titles, 1 Champions League, 3 FA Cups, the most recent just a few days ago, 5 League Cups, including one this season, the UEFA Super Cup and the Club World Cup. Nothing else to win. Across 20 years as a whole, Guardiola has become one of the most successful and influential coaches in European football. He made his name leading Barcelona, the team of Messi, Xavi, Iniesta. He then led Bayern Munich in Germany and now City to every trophy there is to offer in the game. To discuss his career and influence on the wider footballing landscape, we're joined by a number of guests representing the 3 clubs Guardiola has managed. Ashley Bregueira is a Man City fan and football content creator in South Africa. For Barcelona, we have Catalan sports journalist Ernest Macia, and for Germany's Sport Bild head of football, Christian Falk, joins us. He's been covering Bayern Munich for about 26 years. Ashley, to you first, and to Manchester City. 10 years, all those trophies. Do we now play Pep ball in England?
6: Firstly, thank you so much for having me. I honestly feel like this is probably my first therapy session because I'm still dealing with the news. Yes,
0: you couldn't have him forever, you know.
6: No, I know that. I feel like we do live in delusion as fans to think that you can live forever. I think the fact that we had him for 10 years is already insane because that's not generally what we see from him. But you can definitely see his influence in England. He's changed the game, and to a point where it has annoyed some people. They've made it pretty clear how they feel about it, but I know that regardless of that, a lot of people have respect for him and what he's done, and he will be missed by even rival fans. I'm just going to say it. They will miss him.
0: Right. Well, given the fact that rival clubs are actually run by his former assistant coaches, I'm sure there'll be a degree of affection. I can think Mikel Arteta, who used to work as Guardiola's assistant, might just steal the title from him this year with Arsenal. We can come back to that in a moment. Let's go back, though, in this conversation to you, Ernest, to where it all began. And it didn't just begin, Ernest, with Pep Guardiola taking over the Barcelona manager's seat in, 2008. I'm looking at a photo from 1986, which shows Guardiola as a ball boy celebrating Terry Venables, the then manager. How important was that upbringing within the Barcelona Football Club for his Barcelona philosophy, which has now taken over his management style?
7: Well, I think that by the time you suggest, it was a time where Johan Cruyff was about to come to Barcelona, so Pep Guardiola could experience the impact that Johan Cruyff had in comparison with the previous years. Terry Venables did it very well, but I think that he basically got all the heritage of Johan Cruyff, and he understood how a club can change if you apply a philosophy, a new philosophy. And he was seduced and convinced by Johan Cruyff You know, I played at the same club that Pep Guardiola in Manresa, a small city close to Barcelona. I went to the same school, although 5 years later. He was a normal guy, but I think that what made an impact on him was Johan Cruyff. And that's why he has made the English football evolve the way Barcelona evolved under Johan Cruyff. So I think that Guardiola was intelligent enough to understand La Masia philosophy imprinted by Johan Cruyff. The blueprint is the same. And then he has applied to a wider space, not just the club, but the entire league. He forced the entire Premier League to evolve.
0: Christian, let's pick up with you in Germany. When Pep Guardiola went there, he'd just come off the messy years in Barcelona. There was a big question, was it Guardiola who'd been the successful one, or was he simply the coach who happened to be in place when one of the world's great footballers was in his prime? What did he prove in his years in Bayern Munich?
8: Yeah, we know about this question, of course. We didn't have a Messi, for sure. So it was very, very interesting what he will do with the team, because it was an interesting point when he came, because it was clear that he's come in. And in the year before, Bayern was winning everything you can win. So it was a very hard start for Pep, because the player reached everything already what he wanted to reach with this team. But the discussion at Bayern Munich was, will he make the team better? And it's not clear, because the people love him. He did. Perhaps he played the best football Bayern Munich ever played.
0: Really?
8: But yeah, it was amazing. You know, it was so dominate. It was really clear structure. You know, Philipp Lahm, who was the captain of his team, said he was the best manager he ever had, and he's still saying that. I know him very well, and we still talk about the Pep times. But at the end, he won the Champions League. And this was the Messi thing, you know. Without Messi, he didn't win it, and he didn't win it at Bayern Munich. And it was a really, really good team, and he just made always the half final. And this was a point I know that Pep Guardiola was also really disappointed about.
0: He won the Champions League, of course, Ashley, where you are in Manchester City in 2023, giving the club the first ever Champions League. Look, there will be some people listening who will think it was easy for him at Manchester City because the amount of money he had from the owners meant that he could get any player in the world. How do you as a Manchester City fan respond to those rivals who say that?
6: I mean, I understand where they're coming from. I do think it's a bit of a cop-out at times, and also a way to kind of downplay what he's able to do. Because, yes, money has been spent, but we can also look at other clubs and see what has been spent there versus their output in terms of silverware.
0: Yeah,
6: Pep
0: Chelsea
6: has got it right. And yeah, and subtle. And yeah, so, and he got it right. And I also would argue the fact that it's what he does with the players, because if we just look at this season in itself, if we look at the way in which he's managed to transform Nico O'Reilly, for example, like putting him in a position he's never been, if we look at the way in which Mateusz Nunes has changed under him, there's so many ways in which he's influenced these players and made a lot of players great. So I think it's very easy to say that, oh, you know, it was always easy for him and he just got what he needed, but it's what you do with it. We've seen scenarios in which you've got a lot of big personalities, a lot of big great players like Real Madrid, where it just doesn't work. It's what you do with him as well. And I think his man management and what he brings philosophy wise behind the scene, he just brings a calm and a family. He really puts an emphasis on that.
0: You say, Ashley, he brings a calm, but I want to bring back Ernest, because at one point in recent years in Manchester City, he could be seen almost scratching his head in frustration at when the team wasn't doing quite well. So this is a man who feels and bleeds football, Ernest.
6: Yes.
7: Well, I think the ratio of titles per year in European terms is, after Barcelona, after Messi, is not as good as the resources that he was coached offered. And well, we've suffered from a Barcelona perspective, the games against Real Madrid in which Manchester City had a better coach, had a reasonably better team. And however, sometimes the perception is that he was overthinking and that
0: yes,
7: he took complicated and unnecessary changes or switches that make things more complicated. And Well, a more pragmatic team like Real Madrid basically went through, and that was frustrating from a Barcelona perspective. So I think he was too intellectual to be perfect. Maybe a bit less intellectual and a bit more, let's say, less exhausting for the players would have been the perfect match. Like, I don't know, Zidane or, for example, I mean, this is what makes would have made him even better than he really is.
0: And Christian, you only had Pep Guardiola for a few years. And at Barcelona, he'd been there since he was a boy. For Manchester City, there's been 10 years. Do you look at the other Guardiola eras in Barcelona and in Manchester City, and how do you compare them with the era you had in Bayern Munich?
8: Yeah, that's a really interesting question because, when he go to Manchester, everybody was really disappointed that he didn't sign a new contract at Bayern Munich. But the point was that it was not so official that there were always big discussions in the club because, like at Manchester, Pep Guardiola always wished superstars at Munich. And that's not the philosophy of this club. You know, he wanted to have Kevin De Bruyne, no chance. He went to the Premier League. He wanted Ilkay Gundogan, also no chance, go to the Premier League. And also Bayern Munich gave one of his most important players for him away. That was Toni Kroos. He was fighting to keep this player because he said he's so important for my philosophy. But Bayern Munich said, no, we won't pay him the salary. That's not Bayern Munich like. And this was a little bit the difficulty because you didn't have the feeling of Barcelona with this grown talents and having a Messi there. And you didn't have Manchester where you say, hey, you can buy every player you like for your system. So Bayern Munich was, I think, a really interesting situation for him. But at the end, I think he's still loving Munich. He's coming back, and everybody, the bosses, are always open arms. And when they are going for Vincent Kompany, they call him, you know. But to do what he wanted to do, Bayern Munich wasn't the perfect club because it will never be a Pep Guardiola club. It will always be a Bayern Munich club.
0: Of course it will,
8: and,
0: yes.
8: Yeah, and that's a problem.
0: I mean, thousands of years ago, Alexander the Great burst into tears when he realised he had no more worlds left to conquer. So, let's look at Pep Guardiola and the worlds he has left to conquer in football. I mean, Ashley, the only thing I can think of, really, if I was to set him a challenge, which is very unlikely, is the World Cup. Is he ever interested in managing an international team like his sometime rival Carlo Ancelotti, who's now managing Brazil? Does the lure of the World Cup attract him? And if so, I don't know if you read his mind, if so, which team might he like to manage?
6: I definitely think he's going to end up there because we've seen, obviously, he's done 10 years at City. If anything, the guy deserves a break. So I would think that the first thing he's going to do is at least give himself some time. But I definitely don't think he's going to stay away from the football world for too long. Like we've said, he's obsessed with it. He's always been obsessed with it. We even see him now. He celebrates the same way I feel like he's always celebrated. So the World Cup, definitely, I think he would be great, like, if he ended up at Spain. I think that would probably be ideal for him. Or if they really want to try something very interesting, let's see how England does this World Cup first before they can maybe fish out there and see what they've got to work with.
0: And Ernest, you know that Pep Guardiola represented Spain. He also represented a number of friendly matches, the unofficial team of Catalonia. Would he be interested in managing the Spanish national team?
7: I don't think so. England, yes. Or any other team that may win, that may be a true contender. Because if we look at which teams he chooses to be the coach, it has to be a good national team. No, it cannot be a team with no options. Now Spain seems to be the best one, but he's a Catalan secessionist. He's very Catalan. I don't think he's going to be the coach of the national. When you are a player, you have no choice. Otherwise, you are banned. But if you have to choose, I don't think he's going to choose Spain. And instead, possibly, I don't know, Italy, England, Argentina, Brazil. I don't know in the future what's going to happen. But Spain, I doubt it.
0: We shall see. To Ernest Macià, Catalan sports journalist in Barcelona, to Christian Falk, speaking to us about the Guardiola years in Germany at Bayern Munich, and also to Ashley Brigiero, Man City fan, celebrator of the recent FA Cup win, the recent League Cup win, two more matches to go in this season. Ashley in South Africa, to you, thanks. To all of our guests, thank you. And we look forward to seeing what Pep Guardiola will be doing next. This is Outside Source on the BBC.
9: This is the BBC. Hello everyone and welcome to your WRP weather forecast for Wednesday. Wednesday in Île-de-France will reach 20 degrees Celsius with light rain showers and a gentle breeze and some intermittent sunny spells throughout the day. The north of Normandy is also going to see some light rain showers throughout the day with some sun in between and highs of 17 degrees Celsius. The south of Normandy is going to have cloudy conditions with drizzle and highs of 20 degrees Celsius. On the Côte d'Azur, the sun will be shining all day accompanied by a gentle breeze. The temperatures are rising in Marseille with highs of 26 degrees Celsius, while Nice and Cannes will only reach 21 degrees Celsius. This was your WRP weather forecast for Wednesday. 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
1: Welcome to Outside Source with me, James Reynolds, live from the floor of the BBC's newsroom in central London. Many of our teams in Africa and many of our health teams deployed from here in the UK are working on the fact that the World Health Organization, I should say, is monitoring extremely closely the outbreak of Ebola in the Democratic Republic of Congo. In a few minutes' time, we'll bring you up to date with the latest numbers on the outbreak. We'll also play you a long conversation we recorded with three people who contracted and survived Ebola themselves during a previous outbreak of the disease more than a decade ago in West Africa. They're in Liberia and Sierra Leone. It is an experience that continues to affect each of them profoundly in so many different ways. Patrick, tell us how he fell seriously ill, how the outbreak claimed the life of his four-year-old son, how Jan Yusuf explained the profound stigma that they continue to face years later.
2: BBC News with Moira Alderson. The World Health Organization says funding shortages have severely weakened efforts to fight the Ebola epidemic sweeping the Democratic Republic of Congo. The agency's representative in the country said limited surveillance and testing had slowed the response to the original outbreak in Ituri province. Anne Ansia said funding had decreased by around 70%. She told the BBC more is needed to help continue the fight against the deadly epidemic.
3: We need more experts on the ground. We need to send additional experts from the Ministry of Health, from WHO, from other UN agencies and NGOs like MSF that will arrive on the ground. We need to put response team as well in the town of Goma, where we've got cases as well. We need more kits for prevention and control of infection. We need more tests for laboratory. We're bringing mobile labs that will go in the affected area. We need more health facilities and treatment centres.
2: Britain's Foreign Secretary has warned tens of millions of people face hunger because of the ongoing closure of the Strait of Hormuz. Yvette Cooper told an aid conference in London that urgent global pressure was needed to get fertiliser and fuel moving through the entrance to the Gulf. Here's our diplomatic correspondent, Caroline Hawley.
4: Yvette Cooper said the world now risks, in her words, sleepwalking into a global food crisis. The World Food Programme has already warned that 45 million people could be pushed into acute hunger this year. But with fertiliser still stuck in the Strait of Hormuz, the British Foreign Secretary said crop yields and food prices would be impacted well into next year. She said the international community couldn't wait for the suffering to unfold and called for faster, more coordinated global action.
2: A far-right minister in Israel's government, Bezalel Smotrich, says he's been told that the International Criminal Court has requested an arrest warrant against him. He didn't say what accusations he faces, and the ICC has not commented. Yuland Nell reports from Jerusalem.
5: Mr. Smotrich, Israel's finance minister, who also has wide authority over Israeli policies in the West Bank, described the move as a declaration of war and blamed the Palestinian Authority. He said he'd fight back with a vengeance and ordered the demolition of Khan al-Ahmar to the east of Jerusalem. Israeli plans to evict its residents were previously abandoned after warnings from the UN, the ICC and others that this would violate international law.
2: Yuland Nell with that report. President Putin has arrived in China for talks with Xi Jinping. He was greeted by the Chinese Foreign Minister Wang Yi and a military band after his plane touched down just before midnight local time. The two presidents will seek to showcase a close relationship in their talks on Wednesday, coming just a week after President Trump's visit to Beijing. World News from the BBC. Police investigating a deadly fire at a block of flats in London 9 years ago say they'll ask prosecutors to consider charging up to 57 individuals and 20 companies with criminal offences. 72 people died in the Grenfell Tower disaster in North Kensington. Any criminal trials are unlikely to begin before 2029. Thailand is drastically cutting the length of time tourists from more than 90 countries can stay without a visa in an effort to curb crime. The new visa-free duration will be decided on a country-by-country basis. Here's Ambarasan Etharajan.
0: Thailand introduced a 60-day visa exemption in 2024 to boost tourism and the economy that has struggled to recover since the pandemic. But a recent series of high-profile arrests of foreigners has included cases linked to drug offences, sex trafficking and operating businesses without proper permits. Thailand, one of Asia's top holiday destinations, drew close to 40 million visitors in pre-COVID pandemic in 2019, with tourism a key source of jobs and driver of economic growth.
2: As police in San Diego in California continue to treat Monday's deadly attack on a mosque as a hate crime, the two teenage suspects have been named as Kane Clark and Caleb Vasquez. Both were found dead in a car with self-inflicted wounds after the fatal shooting of three men at the Islamic Center. One report says young children cowered in a cupboard as more than a dozen shots rang out. The victims include a security guard who's being hailed a hero for preventing still more violence. In tennis, the two-time Wimbledon men's champion Carlos Alcaraz has announced his wrist injury will prevent him from playing at this year's championships. He said while his recovery was progressing well, he wouldn't be ready for this year's tournament. The Spaniard won back-to-back titles in 2023 and 2024. That's the latest world news from the BBC.
1: You're listening to Outside Source on the BBC World Service. We are live from the centre of our newsroom, essentially the BBC's engine room, right here looking at some of the live pictures coming in front of us, in front of Gallery E, the gallery which outputs the TV production from behind me. And many colleagues are working on an international story today, the outbreak of Ebola in the Democratic Republic of Congo. The head of the World Health Organization says he is deeply concerned by the speed and scale of the Ebola epidemic in Central Africa. Dr. Tedros Adhanom Ghebreyesus pointed to cases being reported in urban areas, including Kampala in Uganda and Goma in eastern Congo. He confirmed there'd been more than 130 suspected deaths and more than 500 cases. Dr. Anne Ansia, the WHO representative in the Democratic Republic of Congo, is in Bunia in the east of the country.
3: The way that we're going to have to work to be able to decrease and stop the transmission of this virus is working very closely with the local population to make sure that, you know, they have the right behavior. For example, if they feel the symptoms of the disease, they need to come directly to the health facilities to get treated. And then they need to give us the list of the people with whom they've been in contact for the past days so that we can go and find those people and isolate them.
1: The WHO has released almost $4 million in emergency funding to tackle the epidemic, but the type of Ebola in this particular outbreak has no vaccine or direct treatment. People living close to the source of the outbreak have told the BBC of their very real fears. This man spoke to us from the city of Bunia.
6: Ebola has tortured us. Yes, I am scared because people are dying very fast. We are really scared. I wish I can get masks. I will protect myself by washing hands with clean water whenever I go to the toilet. I will use clean water to wash my hands.
1: Well, our correspondent Thomas Mukwana joins us now from our regional hub at Nairobi in Kenya, keeping an eye on what's happening in neighbouring Uganda and also across the way in the Democratic Republic of Congo. What are you seeing today?
7: So we're seeing a rapid increase, not of many numbers from last night, but so far the Minister of Health until this morning said that 513 suspected infections were in the DRC and 131 deaths so far. So that's a jump from 390 last night and 90 deaths last night. So you can see this is rising rapidly, but the problem is, just a few minutes ago, we've spoken to Nixi Gumede, who is a regional virologist for WHO in the Africa region, and she's saying that the biggest problem that they're facing is a shortage of testing equipment, which makes it harder to assess the scale of the outbreak. And this connects to what the WHO Director General said, that he's deeply concerned about what's happening in the DRC, particularly because of this late detection problem. And according to Dr. Nixi, it's that if this is not solved in a few days, we might see the numbers of suspected cases of infection go up to 1,000. And so she's saying that one kit in that area at the moment, a PCR kit can only do 6 tests an hour. So if you imagine over 500 people with suspected to have Ebola, it's hard for them to conduct all these almost 600 tests quickly and effectively come back with positive or negative results.
1: And we've just seen in the last few minutes the US Secretary of State, Marco Rubio, has said that the World Health Organization was a little late on identifying the Ebola outbreak. And Thomas, given you're in Kenya, what are the authorities in Kenya doing? Although the outbreak is about 800 kilometers from where Nairobi is, but are the authorities monitoring arrivals from Uganda and the DRC?
7: Yes. The authorities in Kenya have not issued any pause notices or any ban of travel to DRC, but they yesterday say that they have enhanced border screenings at the border with Uganda and even the airports in Kenya that have international flights. And they've also encouraged many Kenyans to report any cases of signs that are similar to Ebola. And they've also set up a committee that is meant to set up a preparation for a possible case across East Africa. Well, this hasn't happened yet. And outside in Nairobi, when you speak to people, this doesn't seem like a big problem just yet. Everyone's aware that this is happening, but there is no case near Nairobi. And the last case that was detected outside DRC was in Uganda. Just 2 cases, one of them passing on a few days ago. So the countries around East Africa are prepared. South Sudan, which shares a border with DRC, also enhanced screening. Tanzania did the same thing. But we've seen the US government pausing any visa processes in the capital of Uganda, Kampala, last night, and also stopping any non-US passport holders from entering US if they've been in DRC or Uganda over the past 21 days. So not much action around East Africa, but the US has responded by also sending the Center for Disease Control experts into DRC to coordinate a proper response to this.
1: And what sense are you getting from the authorities in the DRC themselves?
7: The authorities in the DRC are not putting out statements yet, if I'm honest with you. They have been very slow in putting out responses to this, but they are saying that they're encouraging the citizens of the Democratic Republic of Congo to observe some level of carefulness in everything that they do. Because think about this, in DRC, it's a country of over 90 million people, and part of the problem is that the government does not control all the territories in DRC. Where one case was identified in Goma, that region, that town specifically near the border with Rwanda, is not even in the control of the Democratic Republic of Congo's army. It's under the control of a Rwandan-backed force called M23. And the epicenter of this outbreak in the province of Ituri is also controlled by ADF, which is a jihadist movement. So it's really hard to coordinate a proper humanitarian response without treading carefully between these regions. And that's a huge problem that humanitarian organizations are talking about.
1: And that tour of the country you just gave us really helps, I think, a lot of people to understand the complexities of what life must be like on the ground. Thomas Mukwana from Nairobi, many thanks. On the program, we want to play a conversation we recorded with 3 people who had Ebola in a previous outbreak, not in the DRC, but in a different region of Africa, in the West, in Sierra Leone and in Liberia. So I was joined by Yusuf, who contracted Ebola in 2016 when he was living as a student in Freetown in Sierra Leone. Harja is also in the same country. She survived Ebola in 2014, but the virus did kill many members of her family. And we'll hear firstly in Liberia from Patrick.
8: I got infected with the Ebola virus in 2016. You know, when Ebola started, the government of my country, Liberia, decided to hire social workers and place them into the communities where they would provide preventive messages and awareness to the community dwellers. And so I was one of those social workers. And so it was about this time where one of my community dwellers lost a member of a family. And as a culture in our country, when somebody lost their family or relative, we have to go there and sympathize with them. And I went there along with my team to sympathize. And then I had to shake hands, forgetting about what the preventive measures were. And so I came in close contact. That's how I came down with the Ebola virus in Liberia, and I was taken to an Ebola treatment unit in 2016.
1: How seriously ill were you when you had Ebola?
8: During the first two days, I started to experience symptoms, have fever, vomiting, joint pain, entire fatigue. I mean, so, and that evening, my daddy took me to one of the biggest hospitals in Monrovia, where they were doing testing. And so I was even not able to walk because of fatigue. I was not able to walk because of the pain. So it was very severe when I got to the Ebola treatment unit.
1: Did you come close to death?
8: I saw death. You know, when you are tested, you are placed in the ambulance and taken to the Allen Clinic Hospital. We were four that morning, placed in the ambulance. We got at the Allen Clinic Hospital. There were no bed. You know, we sat within the ambulance for over 30 to 45 minutes. And then we were taken to the JFK, John F. Kennedy Memorial Hospital in Sinca. When we got there, there were also no bed. There were multiples of cases coming in, you know. And while we were, you know, waiting within the ambulance, two of my colleagues died. We were only two that left the ambulance. So I tried to make new friends within the ETU. After I have lost my new friends that I met in the Ebola situation. And so the new friends that I had, I was asked to lie down on the bed, the hospital bed. I had almost about eight of my friends last night. At that night, we started discussing, motivating each other, providing courage. In the morning, though, eight of my colleagues that were lying down, eight of them have to die. And they died in the morning. I woke up trying to talk to some of them, and some of them could not respond to me. Some of them could not. I mean, I almost gave up at that moment. They were all dead and gone. I saw the body team, the burial team. So yes, if you ask me whether I saw death, I saw death, you and did. I came from hell.
1: And now, as you've recovered, we'll come on to the stigma in a moment, but I know you have four kids, but you also lost a four-year-old, your son Momofale, to Ebola.
8: Yes, so on this day, I was about to be discharged. After spending 2 weeks in the Ebola treatment unit, on my way home, I met my wife and my son in the Ebola ambulance and take them back to where I came from. Imagine me coming from hell, seeing death and walking out of death. Imagine seeing my son going back and my wife going back. My wife actually wasn't positive, but it was my son. And because she was taking care of him, as an infant, she has to accompany and see my kids going back and then dying within the ETU. It means a lot. It was something that up to now I have not overcome yet.
1: I cannot imagine that would be possible to overcome lightly. We're so sorry that you lost your son, Momofale, Patrick. And we'd like to turn now to Harja in Freetown, Sierra Leone. And Harja, I know you contracted Ebola in 2014, and the disease had a terrible toll on your family. Can you tell us your experience, please?
9: Well, I contracted the Ebola 2014, where I lost seven of my family. I get contact to my little brother. Then after, they took me to the holding center. From there, they take me to the treatment center. When we are going, at that time, I don't know where we are going. We are just going in the ambulance, six of us. Before we reach, we already lost one person. Everybody was weak. Then when we reach the treatment center, where my family did not know where I am at that time. Some people say I'm dead. Some people say we don't know anything but Harja again. No information, nothing. Then I asked, I want to charge my phone. The guy was Mustafa. Then he said, oh, come and charge it here. Then I charged the phone. at that time. When I put my phone on, so many messages. One of my late auntie, she's late now. I only remember my auntie number. Then I called. I said, Auntie Fanny. He said, yes. Then he shouts, hey, Aja is alive. Aja is alive. She's not dead.
1: Thank you so much, Harja, for explaining your story. Let's bring in Yusuf in Sierra Leone. You survived Ebola in 2014. Tell us about when you contracted the virus. You were 26 at the time.
10: Yeah, thank you. Thank you. Greetings to Patrick Fale and, of course, my sister, Ajaba. I'm really happy to be connected because we first survivors as VVIP, very, very important people. So it all happens in 2014, the 6th of October. I contracted it from a family, private medical doctor. Of course, he didn't know what he was actually suffering from, because when they diagnosed him, they said he was suffering from typhoid, malaria, you know. As I started it earlier, talking about our cultural styles, our traditional styles, if an elderly person is sick, then you will expect people to be around that person, to support that person, etc. So we are all, you know, around. Then most of us started experiencing the signs and symptoms of Ebola. A slight diarrhea, you know, some headache and all. So I was really worried. I was worried. The news started spreading all over the community that we are all in danger. It was as if we are a threat to the community. So people were now, gossiping my name and a lot of things all over the place. So I was looking at the holding center or the treatment center as maybe a better alternative. So that day was the worst day in my life. And on that day, the ambulance came for me. Most time, I do refer to it as that, the worst day that I don't even want to flash back or even think about. I also thought that I'm going to die because the ambulance was like a death trap to us. That's the same ambulance that took family members and they couldn't return. They died all of a sudden, and the same ambulance came for me. So I was just assuming the same situation, that there is no possibility for me to survive.
1: So but you did survive.
10: I did survive.
1: Thank you so much, Yusuf, for outlining the story. What is similar in the stories of all three of you is the stigma you all faced and continue to face in the years after for having had Ebola. Patrick, why does that stigma exist?
8: Well, the stigma existed because of the way health practitioners and media, you know, took the story of Ebola. Ebola was strange to West Africa. It wasn't something that was widely known among our health workers and even our journalists. You know, even most of our journalists are not health reporters. So in Liberia, the journalists were saying all over the print and electronic media that Ebola has no cure, no specific treatment. And when you get Ebola, you're going to die. So that situation, that statement, filter within the community and make it put fear within the community dwellers. So nobody wants you to come around them.
1: And Yusuf?
10: Even with the discharge certificate, some people were nervous. They were actually scared. Looking at us as a source of infection, whether you survive or not, they have that in their mind.
1: And Harja, what has the stigma been like for you?
9: I will say it's part of us, direct or indirect, because when we are around, people don't come close. Even my friends in town, people stop going closer to them. They say, oh, this is the friends of Aja. So we can't go close to them. They are all affected.
1: Our thanks to Harja and Yusuf in Sierra Leone and to Patrick in Liberia. You're listening to Outside Source on the BBC World Service. We turn to the United States now as police in San Diego in Southern California continue to treat Monday's deadly attack on a mosque as a hate crime. A security guard was shot dead along with two other worshippers. Let's bring in the BBC's Anna Fagy. Anna, what more do we know?
11: Yeah, so we're learning a lot more this morning about exactly what happened yesterday. What occurred was a concerned mother called police yesterday morning in San Diego to say that her son and one of his friends was missing, along with some of her weapons and her car, and she was worried about their safety, and she thought perhaps that her son was suicidal. While officers were searching for those two individuals, they got reports of gunfire at a nearby mosque where you mentioned they found three bodies of deceased people.
1: Tell us a bit more about those who carried out the attack, and we'll hear about the security guard in a moment.
11: Yeah. So those two individuals are 17 and 18 years old, respectively. Some U.S. media have named those individuals. The BBC has not been able to independently verify exactly who they are. Police have said that they believe that this was possibly a hate crime, and that they are in conversation with one of the suspect's mothers. That's really all the information we have about those individuals at this time.
1: And looking at the coverage of this story, I've seen a lot of attention devoted to the security guard. I believe a father of eight who rushed to try to stop the attackers.
11: Yeah, that's right. Both police and people who were on the scene when this incident unfolded have said that this gentleman, Amin Abdullah, is responsible for possibly saving the lives of a lot more people and stopping this attack when he lost his life yesterday. Like you said, he is a father of eight. He was a security guard at the mosque for more than a decade. And people have been sharing videos of him outside the mosque, protecting the mosque in his kind of security getup, greeting parishioners, saying hello, and just describing him as a very kind, friendly person who will be missed at that mosque.
1: And San Diego itself, is there a large Islamic community?
11: Yeah, there is. And this is one of the largest mosques in the country, in fact.
1: And tell us a little bit more about how that community has been reacting, not just those affected in the mosque, but everyone else in San Diego as well.
11: Yeah, one of the things that I've noticed, actually, with the Muslim community in San Diego in their response, both people associated with the mosque, but also local Islamic leaders, have been talking about how this is just another side effect of this kind of culture of hate, of discrimination that we're seeing growing in the U.S. They aren't really referring to this as an incident of anti-Muslim hate specifically, but just hate against people who are different. And I think that's quite notable because we've seen a number of anti-Semitic attacks as well in the U.S. And I think they're just taking a step back to say, hey, we're hating more than we're caring for one another right now in this country. What can we be doing differently?
1: Anna Fagy, thank you so much. Will, I want to quote from some of the piece that Anna's filed for the BBC website about the security guard, the father of eight who lost his life. Amin Abdullah, there's a picture of him wearing his security outfit, and people who know him told the US media that he looked after the community. Anna writes, others have taken to social media to describe him as the nicest man you'll ever meet. The mosque itself called him a courageous man who put himself on the line of the safety of others, who even in his last moments did not stop protecting the community. Another spokesperson said, Amin was loved by everybody. He stood there day after day, always smiling, welcoming everybody, welcoming the kids who came to the school. He was a shining light. He is a true hero. More updates on this story as Anna gets them on the US section of the BBC website. I'm James Reynolds. This is Outside Source. Please do stay with us.
12: This is Paul with Riviera in a Minute. A man has been jailed for 7 years for a hit and run in Nice, which killed a firefighter. Jérémy Boulon, who was 41, was returning home from work on his scooter in 2024 when he was struck at high speed on the Promenade des Anglais by a 19-year-old driver who was high on laughing gas. Three people have been charged in connection with last week's shootings in the Les Moulins housing estate in Nice. Prosecutors say the shots were fired as part of a turf war between rival drugs gangs, and that the two men who were killed were innocent bystanders.

0: Pep Guardiola as Manchester City manager after a decade of nearly unbroken success in the Premier League. What then is his legacy here in England and more widely in world football following earlier equally successful roles at Bayern Munich and Barcelona? How has he changed the world of football? Do we all now play Pep ball?
1: BBC News with Moira Alderson. A WHO virologist says the number of suspected Ebola cases in eastern Congo could double in the coming days to 1,000. Nikki Gumede Moeletsi told the BBC it was difficult to assess the scale of the outbreak because testing capacity remained limited. Britain's Foreign Secretary has warned that tens of millions of people face hunger because of the ongoing closure of the Strait of Hormuz. Yvette Cooper told an aid conference in London that urgent global pressure was needed to get fertiliser and fuel moving through the entrance to the Gulf. Israel's far-right minister Bezalel Smotrich says he's been told that the International Criminal Court has requested an arrest warrant against him. Mr. Smotrich called the move a declaration of war. President Putin has arrived in China for talks with Xi Jinping. He was greeted by China's foreign minister and a military band after his plane touched down just before midnight. Police in Spain have arrested the son of the retail magnate Isaac Andic as they investigate his death 18 months ago. The founder of the Mango Fashion Group died during a hike in mountains near Barcelona. His son insists it was an accident. As police in California continue to treat Monday's deadly attack on a mosque as a hate crime, the two teenage suspects have been named as Kane Clark and Caleb Vasquez. Both were found dead in a car with self-inflicted wounds. An animal park in England is hailing the birth of four Sumatran tiger cubs as a milestone in conservation efforts. Keepers at Howlett's Wild Animal Park say the cubs are healthy, fluffy and doing well. And Spain's Carlos Alcaraz has pulled out of Wimbledon as he recovers from a wrist injury that also saw him withdraw from the French Open. The world number two tennis player said that his recovery was going well, but he was still not ready to play. That's the latest world news from the BBC.
0: 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We're live in our newsroom here in central London. Just a note for you. In order to cover our next story properly about severe hunger, we have to include details. And you might find those details to be distressing. We shall be speaking and covering about it for about 10 minutes. Our correspondent Yogita Limai is one of few foreign journalists to get access to Afghanistan, ruled since 2021 by the Taliban. The country is facing one of the most severe hunger crises in the world. We'll speak to Yogita in a moment. But firstly, let's listen to her report.
2: It's bright and early in the morning and we've come to the central square in the town of Chakcharan, the capital of Khor province. And around me are hundreds of men who've gathered here. This is the spot they come to every morning, hoping to find work. Joblessness is a huge issue in this country. When they do find work, people have told us they get paid anything between 150 to 250 Afghani, which is roughly $2 to $4, maybe £1.5 to £3 a day. And their families are really struggling, so desperate that one man has broken down as he was speaking to us. We're starving and no one gives me work because I'm old. Khwaja Ahmed cries. Jumra Khan tells us he's found 3 days of work in 6 weeks. I'm constantly disturbed. I fear that my children might die of hunger, he says. So we've just suddenly seen a lot of people rush to a spot. We've followed them and what we can see is one man on a motorcycle who's come to find one or two labourers. Dozens of men have actually thrown themselves at him, desperate for him to pick them so that they can get 1 day of work, 1 day of wages. This is the level of desperation we've seen. Earlier we saw a couple of cars speeding by, again just picking up one labourer or two. And the reality is that most of the men surrounding us right now are going to walk away from here without having found work. I'm just on the outskirts of the city of Chakcharan. We've driven to this area and when I look all around me, it's strike.

0: breathtaking landscape. I can see a panoramic view of snow-capped mountains. And now we've come to this house. Just gonna step over a wall here. And there's a man who's inviting us into his home, and we're going to speak to him to find out his story. Abdul Rashid Azimi calls for his daughters. Rukia and Rohila are twins, 7 years old. Little girls with brown hair and dark eyes. Abdul holds them close, eager to explain why he's making unbearable choices, breaking down as he speaks.
1: I'm ready to sell my daughters. I'm helpless and poor. I come home with parched lips, hungry, thirsty, distressed and confused. My children come to me saying, Baba, give us some bread. But what can I give? Where is the work so I can earn? It breaks my heart, but that's the only way to feed my other children.
0: We've just come out of speaking to Rashid Azimi. It was really tough witnessing that. It was something we weren't prepared for. Especially in this country, men tend to be very stoical. So to see a man weeping in front of us, helpless, we were unprepared for that. But what it tells you is the severity of the situation here. Theirs isn't an isolated story. In another home, we meet Saeed Ahmad, who sold his daughter, 5-year-old Shaika, because he didn't have money for an appendicitis surgery that she needed. Little Shaika clutches onto her father, her small arms around his neck. He comforts her. In 5 years, when she's 10, she'll have to leave everything that's familiar to go to the home of the distant relative who's bought her to marry his son.
2: If I had money, I would have never taken this decision. But then I got scared. What if she died without the surgery? This way, at least, she will be alive. That is enough for me.
0: Afghanistan is reeling under one of the most severe hunger crises in the world, caused by aid cuts, the Taliban government's policies, particularly its restrictions against women, and natural disasters. It's a situation that is becoming more dire every day. We've heard from people in the community as well as an elder from the village that there's been an increased number of children dying in the past 2 years. He said of malnutrition.
3: Roughly 4 to 6 children die every month here, most of them from malnutrition. Child mortality has really increased.
0: Now, from past experience, we know that because these deaths are not actually recorded anywhere, the only place you can see the evidence of that is in the graveyard. So we've come up to the community graveyard. The graves aren't marked. There are no names. There are no details. But you can tell the smaller graves from the larger ones. So we've gone around this whole graveyard and we've counted the smaller graves. There are around 130. But what really stands out is that there is twice as many children's graves as adult graves. More evidence of an invisible wave of deaths among Afghanistan's children. And something that probably will never be counted, that will never be marked.
4: That report by Yogita Limai. And Yogita joins us now. And Yogita, it is actually quite hard to find the words after listening to the human stories you heard there in central Afghanistan. And that hunger you heard people describe that you saw, is that to do with the shortfall of food or a shortfall of money to buy food?
5: It's got to do with a shortfall of money to buy food. And there are a few different reasons for that. One of them is that there have been massive, staggering international aid cuts in the past year. Last year, the US stopped nearly all of its aid to the country, but other donors have walked away as well. If you look at the UN's figures right now of the amount committed or given as aid to Afghanistan globally, it's about 70% lower than the whole of last year. The second key reason is the Taliban government and their restrictions against women. It is the reason why there are donors walking away from the country, but also what we heard from the ground from people is that they aren't doing anything to help people out either. Now, in the past 4.5 years since the Taliban took over, we've traveled to Afghanistan a lot and we've seen this crisis spiraling. We've seen the situation worsening and it's now being further exacerbated by other factors as well. Natural disasters like drought, which has affected more than half of all provinces in the country. And there have been millions of people who have returned from Iran and Pakistan. So the money that they were sending home to their families, that's dried up as well.
4: Tell us a little bit about how you and your team went around reporting this story. Were you able to knock on people's doors and speak to them? Did you approach them at markets?
5: So we went to the square in the town of Chakchuran in Ghor province, where we were told that daily wage labourers come. And if there's a contractor or somebody who wants to hire them, that's where they come to pick them up. And so we went there quite early in the morning. And I think we were there for about 2-2.5 hours, and only three of hundreds of men actually were hired that day. And almost everyone we spoke to, and we must have spoken to easily sort of tens of people, you know, everyone talked about days when their families had gone to bed hungry. And then we drove into the communities nearby, and actually the first, the father in the piece, Abdul Rashid, the Azimi that you hear, it was really unexpected. He was just perched on a wall next to his home, and he kind of motioned us in when he realized that we are journalists. And really sort of this devastating scene unfolded in front of us, where he called out his two daughters and said he would be willing to sell them to feed his other children. And I think, you know, I've been looking at social media and there's been questions about why specifically his daughters and not sons. And this is culturally in Afghanistan, boys are usually seen as breadwinners. And in fact, his sons are already working. Two of them are working, shining shoes in the market. One of them is a rubbish collector. And in an environment where the Taliban have imposed restrictions on women and girls, when families are forced to do the unimaginable, which is sell their children, it usually ends up being their girls who are sold.
4: Tell us then a little bit of, as you could piece it together then, the life of girls in Afghanistan as you saw that life on this trip.
5: So, you know, we have seen in the past almost 5 years now, actually, that the Taliban have been in control of the country, that restrictions against women have tightened. They aren't allowed to study past grade 6, so around the age of 13. They aren't allowed to train to be midwives or nurses, so it's access to health as well. That is an issue. If they travel long distances, they have to have a male relative escorting them. They're allowed to work only in a few sectors, public health, security, and arts and crafts, and if they're running some sort of a carpet weaving or some kind of a work shop from home. They've been banned from parks, from swimming pools, from gyms, and while in urban areas you do see, you know, women out, a small number of women out and about in markets, they are increasingly disappearing from public life. Now, of course, we've questioned the Taliban about what they're doing about the situation with regards women, but with regards hunger as well, and they claim they are creating jobs. But that's for the future. It is not going to help on the ground right now.
4: How easy is it to ask the Taliban to sit down and answer questions?
5: It is. I mean, so it is. Access to Afghanistan is not easy. Having said that, when we are on the ground, we work with independents. We requested for an interview with their spokesman. And when he came, the deputy spokesman, Hamdullah Fitrat, we were able to ask him all of the questions that we wanted to, and he responded. Now, a lot of the responses, especially on the women's issues, it's really deflection. He said, oh, you've got to ask the education ministry or the health ministry about them. There wasn't any timeline on when education would restart. On the humanitarian issue, one of the things they're very keen to say is that we inherited this problem, that this happened after 20 years of what they call invasion of Afghanistan by foreign forces. And they claim that humanitarian agencies or people are politicizing humanitarian aid when they're not sending it to Afghanistan because there's a Taliban government in power.
4: Yogita Limai, thank you so much for joining us. You're listening to Outside Source on the BBC World Service, live from the middle of our newsroom here in central London. Let's take a look now at the sports news with my colleague Ed Harry.
6: Thank you, James. We're going to start with tennis and the news that the 2023 and 24 Wimbledon champion Carlos Alcaraz is going to miss this year's tournament as he continues to recover from a right wrist injury. It's kept him out since mid-April, and we already knew before today that he wouldn't be able to defend his French Open title with that Grand Slam starting this weekend. Let's hear now from our tennis correspondent Russell Fuller on what it means for the men's draw at Wimbledon.
7: If you take either Carlos Alcaraz or Jannik Sinner out of a men's draw at a Grand Slam, it is much diminished. It gives a great opportunity to Sinner. He will be, I suspect, a runaway world number one in a couple of months. You look at other top 10 players. Daniil Medvedev is a Grand Slam winner there. Novak Djokovic is a Grand Slam winner there. And that's perhaps the intriguing part of it. Djokovic turns 39 on Friday. He has his own injury problems, but he's a seven-time Wimbledon champion. Time, I think, we hope, for one more roll of the dice. And who knows?
6: It is a massive night in the English Premier League. The title and the final relegation place can both be decided. Tottenham, who realistically need one more point to ensure their survival and send West Ham down, they're away to Chelsea. Meanwhile, Manchester City must win at Bournemouth or Arsenal will be confirmed as champions. But has the news that manager Pep Guardiola is to leave City upset their preparations? Guardiola's decade in charge will come to an end after Sunday's final home game of the season against Aston Villa. His former assistant and Enzo Maresca is expected to take over.
4: Thanks so much to Ed with the sport. Well, let's look at Pep Guardiola and Manchester City a bit more. A little earlier, I was joined by three guests representing the three clubs Guardiola has managed. Ashley Preguero is a Man City fan, football content creator, I should say, in South Africa. In terms of Barcelona, we had Catalan sports journalist Ernest Macia. In terms of Bayern Munich, we had Christian Falk, who's been covering Bayern Munich for a while. Ashley kicked things off by talking about how she has reacted to the news and Guardiola's impact on football in England.
8: I honestly feel like this is probably my first therapy session because I'm still dealing with the news. Yes,
4: you couldn't have him forever, you know.
8: No, I know that. I feel like we do live in delusion as fans to think that you can live forever. I think the fact that we had him for 10 years is already insane because that's not generally what we see from him. But you can definitely see his influence in England. He's changed the game and to a point where it has annoyed some people. They've made it pretty clear how they feel about it, but I know that regardless of that, a lot of people have respect for him and what he's done, and he will be missed by even rival fans. I'm just going to say it. They will miss him.
4: Right. Well, given the fact that rival clubs are actually run by his former assistant coaches, I'm sure there'll be a degree of affection. I can think Mikel Arteta, who used to work as Guardiola's assistant, might just steal the title from him this year with Arsenal. We can come back to that in a moment. Let's go back, though, in this conversation to you, Ernest, to where it all began. And it didn't just begin, Ernest, with Pep Guardiola taking over the Barcelona manager's seat in, 2008. I'm looking at a photo from 1986, which shows Guardiola as a ball boy celebrating Terry Venables, the then manager. How important was that upbringing within the Barcelona Football Club for his Barcelona philosophy, which has now taken over his management style?
9: Well, I think that by the time you suggest, it was a time where Johan Cruyff was about to come to Barcelona, so Pep Guardiola could experience the impact that Johan Cruyff had in comparison with the previous years. Terry Venables did it very well, but I think that he basically got all the heritage of Johan Cruyff, and he understood how a club can change if you apply a new philosophy, and he was seduced and convinced by Johan Cruyff. You know, I played at the same club that Pep Guardiola in Manresa, a small city close to Barcelona. I went to the same school, although 5 years later. He was a normal guy, but I think that what made an impact on him was Johan Cruyff, and that's why he has made the English football evolve the way Barcelona evolved under Johan Cruyff. So I think that Guardiola was intelligent enough to understand La Masia philosophy imprinted by Johan Cruyff. The blueprint is the same. And then he has applied to a wider space, not just the club, but the entire league. He forced the entire Premier League to evolve.
4: Christian, let's pick up with you in Germany. When Pep Guardiola went there, he'd just come off the messy years in Barcelona. There was a big question, was it Guardiola who'd been the successful one, or was he simply the coach who happened to be in place when one of the world's great footballers was in his prime? What did he prove in his years in Bayern Munich?
10: Yeah, we know about this question, of course. We didn't have a Messi, for sure. So it was very, very interesting what he will do with the team, because it was an interesting point when he came, because it was clear that he's coming. And in the year before, Bayern was winning everything you can win. So it was a very hard start for Pep, because the player reached everything already what he wanted to reach with this team. But the discussion at Bayern Munich was, will he make the team better? And it's not clear, because the people love him. He did. Perhaps he played the best football Bayern Munich ever played.
4: Really?
10: But yeah, it was amazing. You know, it was so dominate. It was really clear structure. You know, Philipp Lahm, who was the captain of his team, said he was the best manager he ever had, and he's still saying that. I know him very well, and we still talk about the Pep times. But at the end, he didn't win the Champions League. And this was the Messi thing, you know. Without Messi, he didn't win it, and he didn't win it at Bayern Munich. And it was a really, really good team, and he just made always the half final. And this was a point I know that Pep Guardiola was also really disappointed about.
4: He won the Champions League, of course, Ashley, where you are in Manchester City in 2023, giving the club the first ever Champions League. Look, there will be some people listening who will think it was easy for him at Manchester City because the amount of money he had from the owners meant that he could get any player in the world. How do you, as a Manchester City fan, respond to those rivals who say that?
8: I mean, I understand where they're coming from. I do think it's a bit of a cop-out at times, and also a way to kind of downplay what he's able to do. Because, yes, money has been spent, but we can also look at other clubs and see what has been spent there versus their output in terms of silverware.
4: Yeah,
8: Pep
4: Chelsea
8: has got it right. And yeah, and subtle. And yeah, so, and he got it right. And I also would argue the fact that it's what he does with the players, because if we just look at this season in itself, if we look at the way in which he's managed to transform Nico O'Reilly, for example, like putting him in a position he's never been, if we look at the way in which Mateusz Nunes has changed under him, there's so many ways in which he's influenced these players and made a lot of players great. So I think it's very easy to say that, oh, you know, it was always easy for him and he just got what he needed, but it's what you do with it. We've seen scenarios in which you've got a lot of big personalities, a lot of big great players like Real Madrid, where it just doesn't work. It's yeah. What you do with him as one. I think his man management and what he brings philosophy wise behind the scene, he just brings a calm and a family. He like really puts an emphasis on that.
4: You say, Ashley, he brings a calm, but I want to bring back Ernest, because at one point in recent years in Manchester City, he could be seen almost scratching his head in frustration at when the team wasn't doing quite well. So this is a man who feels and bleeds football, Ernest.
8: Yes.
9: Well, I think the ratio of titles per year in European terms is, after Barcelona, after Messi, is not as good as the resources that teams he was coached offered. And, well, we've suffered from a Barcelona perspective. The games against Real Madrid, in which Manchester City had a better coach, had a reasonably better team. And however, sometimes the perception is that he was overthinking and that
4: yes.
9: he took complicated and unnecessary changes or switches that make things more complicated. And, well, a more pragmatic team like Real Madrid basically went through. And that was frustrating from a Barcelona perspective. So I think he was too intellectual to be perfect. maybe a bit less intellectual and a bit more, let's say, less exhausting for the players would have been the perfect match. Like, I don't know, Zidane or, for example, I mean, this is what makes would have made him even better than that he really is.
4: And Christian, you only had Pep Guardiola for a few years, and at Barcelona he'd been there since he was a boy. For Manchester City, there's been 10 years. Do you look at the other Guardiola eras in Barcelona and in Manchester City, and how do you compare them with the era you had in Bayern Munich?
10: Yeah, that's a really interesting question, because, you know, when he go to Manchester, everybody was really disappointed that he didn't sign a new contract at Bayern Munich. But the point was, it was not so official that there were always big discussions in the club, because like at Manchester, Pep Guardiola always wished superstars at Munich, and that's not the philosophy of this club. You know, he wanted to have Kevin De Bruyne, no chance. He went to the Premier League. He wanted Ilkay Gundogan, also no chance, go to the Premier League. And also Bayern Munich gave one of his most important players for him away. That was Toni Kroos. He was fighting to keep this player because he said he's so important for my philosophy. But Bayern Munich said, no, we don't won't pay him the salary. That's not Bayern Munich like. And this was a little bit the difficulty, because you didn't have the feeling of Barcelona with this grown talents and having a Messi there. And you didn't have Manchester where you say, hey, you can buy every player you like for your system. So Bayern Munich was, I think, a really interesting situation for him. But at the end, I think he's still loving Munich. He's coming back, and everybody, the bosses, are always open arms. And when they are going for Warsaw Company, they call him, you know. But to do what he wanted to do, Bayern Munich wasn't the perfect club, because it will never be a Pep Guardiola club. It will always be a Bayern Munich club.
4: Of course it will, and, yes.
10: Yeah, and that's the problem.
4: I mean, thousands of years ago, Alexander the Great burst into tears when he realised he had no more worlds left to conquer. So, let's look at Pep Guardiola and the worlds he has left to conquer in football. I mean, Ashley, the only thing I can think of, really, if I was to set him a challenge, which is very unlikely, is the World Cup. Is he ever interested in managing an international team like his sometime rival Carlo Ancelotti, who's now managing Brazil? Does the lure of the World Cup attract him? And if so, I don't know if you read his mind, if so, which team might he like to manage?
8: I definitely think he's going to end up there, because we've seen, obviously, he's done 10 years at City. If anything, the guy deserves a break. So I would think that the first thing he's going to do is at least give himself some time. But I definitely don't think he's going to stay away from the football world for too long. Like we've said, he's obsessed with it. He's always been obsessed with it. We even see him now. He celebrates the same way I feel like he's always celebrated. So the World Cup, definitely, I think he would be great. Like, if he ended up at Spain, I think that would probably be ideal for him. Or if they really want to try something very interesting, let's see how England does this World Cup first, before they can maybe fish out there and see what they've got to work with.
4: And Ernest, you know that Pep Guardiola represented Spain. He also represented a number of friendly matches, the unofficial team of Catalonia. Would he be interested in managing the Spanish national team?
11: I don't think so. England, yes. Or any other team that may be a true contender. Because if we look at which teams he choose to be the coach, it has to be a good national team. No, it cannot be a team with no options. Now Spain seems to be the best one, but he's a Catalan secessionist. He's very Catalan, and I don't think he's going to be the coach of the national. When you are a player, you have no choice. Otherwise, you are banned. But if you have to choose, I don't think he's going to choose Spain. And instead, possibly, I don't know, Italy, England, Argentina, Brazil. I don't know in the future what's going to happen. But Spain, I doubt it.
4: We shall see. Our thanks to Ernest Massey at Barcelona, to Christian Falk, who covers Bayern Munich, and to Ashley Preguero, Manchester City fan. And that's just about it from this edition of Outside Source. I'm James Reynolds. Thank you so much for your company.
12: Hello everyone, and welcome to your WRP weather forecast for Wednesday. Wednesday in Île-de-France will reach 20 degrees Celsius, with light rain showers and a gentle breeze, and some intermittent sunny spells throughout the day. The north of Normandy is also going to see some light rain showers throughout the day, with some sun in between, and highs of 17 degrees Celsius. The south of Normandy is going to have cloudy conditions with drizzle, and highs of 20 degrees Celsius. On the Côte d'Azur, the sun will be shining all day, accompanied by a gentle breeze. The temperatures are rising in Marseille, with highs of 26 degrees Celsius, while Nice and Cannes will only reach 21 degrees Celsius. This was your WRP weather forecast for Wednesday. 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

0: the news on World Radio Paris.
1: France has selected an international team of architects to transform the Louvre, which has been hit by a series of problems, including an €88 million jewellery robbery. The Louvre New Renaissance Overhaul, President Emmanuel Macron's signature project announced last year, will include a new space for the Mona Lisa and a new museum entrance. Pope Leo XIV will travel to France on an official state visit from the 25th to the 28th of September. It's the first such papal visit to the country in 18 years. And the 2028 Tour de France will start in the French Champagne capital of Reims, finishing as usual in Paris on the Champs-Élysées. The three-week race will set off on the 24th of June and arrive on the Champs-Élysées in Paris on the 16th of July. That's a week earlier than usual to accommodate the Los Angeles Olympic Games. WRP News, I'm Paul McNally.
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4: Hello, everybody. Oliver G here from the Earful Tower, and welcome to this new episode from this new season of the show, which I'm calling 20 Kingdoms. And the idea is I go to each of the 20 districts of Paris, the arrondissements, and I talk to someone in each of them who just happens to love it. Today, you're going to meet Ben McPartland in the 19th arrondissement. And, well, as you're going to hear, he spends 80% of his time there. He considers it to be a very genuine neighborhood. And when I asked him where we should meet, he said the Pan Am Brewery. And we went and we got a takeaway. I asked what he wanted. Takeaway pint of beer. We sat down by the Bassin de la Villette, which is sort of the extension of the Canal Saint-Martin, and we talked about the district. If you think his voice is familiar, perhaps you've already listened to Talking France, which is a podcast which he is the presenter and producer of. It's made by the Local France news site here in Paris. And in fact, he is one of the first people that I met in this country, one of the first people that I knew. So me and Ben go way back. But yeah, let's go to the 19th Kingdom. Let's explore it a little and let's see what Ben has to say. Here we go. All right, Ben. So nice to see you again, man. It's been a long time.
5: Yeah, good to see you too, Ollie. Thanks for this opportunity.
4: I'm really curious to hear your side of the 19th because you said you liked it. I don't know. We'll dig into that a little bit. But also, you've been working and living pretty much here for like, what, 15 years?
5: Yeah, since about 2012, we can say. Look, I live in Paris, but I think I spent most of my time in the 19th arrondissement. For me, it's one of the most unique arrondissements in Paris. It's got good and bad. You know, if you want me to tell you about it, warts and all, let's go.
4: We can start with a positive before we get to the warts, but I think it's really interesting to hear. I mean, you say you spend most of your time. Let's for the listeners, what percentage of your week is in the 19th Kingdom?
5: Yeah, look, so I work in the 19th. My office is kind of about 100 meters from where we're talking now on the Bassin de la Villette. I reckon I spend about 80% of my time in the 19th because, you know, social life is here. Sporting life is here. You know, you look around us, Ollie, you know, there's water, there's the canal towpath. You can run and you can cycle. It's a paradise for people who like to get outdoors.
4: You say the canal towpath? Where?
5: Yeah, sorry. That's the kind of path that runs alongside a canal.
4: It's called a towpath?
5: In English, it is, yeah.
4: In English, British English?
5: Yeah, path by the side of the canal. Yeah. Is that all right?
4: Oh, I like it.
5: It's kind of like a gateway out of Paris, you know? You can go right out of Paris for kilometers, right into the countryside. On a weekend, you'll see the cyclists, you know, zooming out on a Sunday morning to get right out of Paris. But they all pass through the 19th because they'll follow this canal, which is what we're sitting beside now.
4: It's funny that you said you like this place. It's like a gateway to get out of Paris. What does that say?
5: I think that just says that, look, this is why it's unique, right? It's got the water, okay? Paris the centre of Paris has got the Seine, yeah? And it's spectacular because of what's alongside the Seine, the buildings. But you can't, okay, they've introduced swimming on the Seine, which is absolutely brilliant, recommend it. But you don't get to get that close to the water as you can here. You can get in the water here. The Bassin de la Villette here, it kind of links the Canal Saint-Martin, famously kind of hipster part of the canal, which links the Seine, and the Canal de l'Ourcq, which is just up there, which goes right out of Paris. Here in the Bassin, you know, I've swum in this canal here. You know, they have a swimming pool here every summer. You can jump in, or they have swimming events. I rent a kayak on the canal here every Saturday, you know, free.
4: What do you mean? You do it from up here?
5: You know, just behind you there, there's a little place where you can get kayaks and rowing boats out. And if you're a resident of Paris, you can sign up for free. You should do it, mate. You get to get right out on the water. It's a really peaceful way of doing a bit of sport.
4: Do you do it with the kids, or is this like your escape from everybody?
5: No, kids aren't allowed. It's only over 18s.
4: You actually do that every weekend?
5: Yeah, I'd say in the summer. You know, I don't get out when it's very cold. It's like, it's not a really, you don't really want to get on the water when it's, sometimes it freezes over. You don't want to do that.
4: It's funny because you're painting a kind of picture. I think a lot of people, especially a lot of listeners to this show, as tourists or Paris experts even, might avoid the 19th, not really knowing what's going on up here. You're painting a picture that kind of makes it sound attractive to people. Does it surprise you that this isn't more popular with tourists?
5: Yeah, look, if you ask tourists, you know, the favorite places in Paris, I don't think many of them, first time visitors anyway, second time visitors probably included, won't come to the 19th, right? If you come here fourth, fifth time, you should definitely come to the 19th. It's probably got the best park in Paris, Le Bouchemont. You know, it's an undulating park. You get a fantastic view of the Sacré-Cœur. It's got a lake as well. It's just absolutely peaceful, beautiful. There's so many paths to walk around. It's got some nice little bars in there. You can sit outside in the summer. Honestly, it's the best park in Paris. You've got the canal here, which we've talked about. You've got another huge park called La Villette, where there's a big science museum, you know, which Parisian kids will go to, you know, with their families. It's rammed on a weekend with Parisian kids, where the tourists would take their kids there. They'll probably favor other places in the center of Paris.
4: It would just be literally a geographical thing that is too far. If you're staying in a hotel in the Marais or the Latin Quarter, let's say, or anywhere near the Eiffel Tower, it's a bit of a hike to get to the Parc de la Villette, you know.
5: I'm always surprised by how many friends of mine will come over and I'll say to them, where are you staying? And they'll be like, I'm staying the Champs-Élysées. We're staying by the Louvre. We're staying, you know, by Notre Dame, whatever. I'm like, guys, you know, we're not far from Gare du Nord here. Gare du Nord is the kind of gateway into Paris. You know, it's just in the 10th arrondissement, just next to the 19th. Everyone comes in there. Just come up to the 19th a bit. There's, you know, there's hotels here and it's very, very open. And it is a real Parisian arrondissement. It's got everything. It's a real cultural mix, really multicultural, and it's really family orientated, you know, especially with all the open spaces I've talked about. So if you want a break from all the kind of queuing and the tourist sites, you know, and the sweating and the, you know, the pigeons or whatever, come up to the 19th and just have a stroll around. And honestly, it's probably the arrondissement that has changed the most. I'm going out on a limb here, right? But I think if you talk to Parisians, my wife would say, there's no way her parents would have let her come to the 19th when she was growing up. It was a real no-go zone, if you can call it that. You know, it had a really bad reputation, you know, for kind of crime, drug-related problems, those kind of, you know, problems that you get in deprived areas. You look around now, Ollie, there's three bars within about 10 meters of us, all with huge terraces. They're absolutely rammed. It's a gorgeous, you know, spring, summer day. You know, it's changed incredibly in the last 15, 20 years. And even since I've been here, you'll see new bars pop up. Some survive, some close, some go from strength to strength, but it's just a place where new bars will open up, you know.
4: I wonder if, I agree with what you said, and I wonder if in the 10th, I heard the same thing about the 10th and could totally believe it. That your wife's parents said that about the 19th. I heard similar things about the 10th, that people were like, don't go near the canal on the 10th, which today seems absolutely crazy.
5: Yeah.
4: Here too, today, I mean, today's lovely. I wonder if this is becoming the new 10th here in the 19th.
5: Yeah, it's funny. The 10th, like, you know, you follow this canal down, Canal Saint-Martin, and you get to a real hipster area. You won't get many kids down there, but the banks of the canal will be rammed. You know, as soon as the sun comes out, there's people there sitting there, and it can be a bit scruffy. You don't get the kids kind of sitting there. You don't get the people, you know, behind us. There'll be people playing pétanque all summer here, you know.
4: Let's paint a picture. People listening, you said when you said there's a lot of bars,
5: yeah.
4: I'm looking around now. I feel it's, I feel everyone's under 40 kind of, and it feels, I can hear people cheering playing pétanque over there.
5: Yeah.
4: I see families with kids going around. This is a sort of, when you say, for this is a young, This is a young area as well, no?
5: Yeah. Yeah, and it's also very like young families. You know, you'll get parents here who'll move to the 19th because they can get more space for their money in terms of an apartment size, you know, and they'll want to be next to Bouchemont or Laviolette Park. So you'll get young families here. So these are, you know, young Parisians with families. They still want to go out, you know, and kind of keep their social life going. So, you know, yeah, you look around and it's incredibly young, you know, especially on a summer's day. People will come here from all over different parts of Paris, you know.
4: It's very French here, isn't it? It's very Parisian.
5: Yes, exactly. You don't get that many tourists.
4: Is that refreshing?
5: I think it's nice, actually. You know, I first moved to Paris and I was in the 15th. And honestly, I wanted to get out of Paris. I wanted to go back to London. For me, it was very staid. It was very, you know, reserved. It was family orientated, but it was quite bourgeois. And then I realized there was a whole other Paris when you get to the 10th and the 19th and the 11th, of course. You know, it's a whole Rive Droite, the right bank, you know. But this part of Paris, honestly, I love coming back to it. You know, my wife said to me today, are we strange that we love coming back to Paris after a weekend, you know, a week in the countryside? Honestly, to come back to this part of Paris, in the summer especially, it's a good feeling, you know, it feels home.
4: It's funny because you mentioned that you swam in this water. Your foot just touched the water. We're sitting, your foot is dangling over the edge, your shoe, I should say. Behind you, there are these boats, which I thought these boats had stopped running, these renter boats. What's the deal there, do you know?
5: They're electric boats. I mean, they run.
4: I thought they were done.
5: No, they close in the winter, obviously. It's too cold, but they open up from about April to September. And you can go right up the canal on them. You know, you can go past where we are now. It's another way of just being able to enjoy the water. The water changes the atmosphere. You know, it's the same down in the center, but here, like I said before, you can get really close to it. You can get on it and make the most of the actual water.
4: It feels like, and I don't just want to be talking to tourists here, but it feels like, people, if you want to impress your friends when you're coming to Paris and show something, authentic's a weird word, but something very real and Parisian, like don't do the picnic on the sandbanks. Come right here, right now. You know, I said people are under 40. I think I remember that you're over 40. I hope I didn't.
5: I'm almost over 50. Yeah.
4: Really?
5: Yeah, it's fine. Can we move on?
4: But I had two more points on something you want to say. You talked about swimming. I think the last time I saw you, do you remember the last time I saw you?
5: Yeah, we were swimming in the Seine together, weren't we? Yeah.
4: Well, together, there's a big difference. Yeah. You were, I was swimming in the little 70 meter.
5: Yeah, with your armbands on.
4: Yeah. I wonder what this says about the two of us. And then I heard, Ollie! Ollie! And I looked up and you were about to swim the, 200 kilometer around the Eiffel Tower. What was that?
5: It was 1 kilometer race. So the story of that is that all those races, it's a race, it's a fun event. And they're always held in the bassin here where I've just dipped my foot. But they're trying to, now they've cleaned the Seine up, they're trying to move them down to the Seine. Every now and again, the Seine will be too dirty, you know, like there'll be a storm the night before. And I was like, right, everyone back up to the Bassin de la Villette. Here's cleaner, the water's cleaner. So you can, if you want to, if I empty your pint into the canal and fill it up with water, you can drink it if you want.
4: Given my pint is still more than half full, I'll pass right now. The whole time we've been talking, it almost feels like someone's paid you to be positive about this district. Do you think that is because you're doing the positive bit first because I asked you, or is that genuinely how you feel about this district?
5: Look, I said at the beginning, you'll see good and bad of Paris in the 19th arrondissement. I could talk you through some of the bad if you like, but we said we'd start with the good. Yeah, it's got incredibly good, but you know, like I said, we're sitting here by the Bassin. It's been gentrified, okay? Because it's close to the water. Even you go further out, the other side of the Périphérique, which is the ring road around Paris, yeah? The other side of the 19th is Pantin, which is also being gentrified because it's close to the water. You move a few hundred meters, even less, away from this water. And, you know, you get into some deprived areas that haven't changed, that probably will never gentrify. You know, they haven't changed since I've been here. The areas that have changed since I've been here, they're kind of generally close to the water. You know, it's kind of, it's an investor's dream, you know, and then the apartments near the water go up in price, but, and the apartments near the Bouchemont Park that I talked about, you know, you've got to be earning good money to get one of those apartments. You know, it's a really top quality real estate in Paris. But if you go to, you know, more over near Avenue de Flandre, 200, 300 meters away, it's deprived. You'll see things you don't really want to see on a weekend in Paris if you're a tourist.
4: Hang on, how's that as a father of two? Is that weird to see, like, your kids have grown up in Paris?
5: Yeah.
4: I don't know, we don't have to talk about your kids, but they're old enough to know that it's weird to see someone, I don't know, doing drugs in the street or whatever.
5: Yeah.
4: Is that a difficult thing as a dad?
5: Yeah, it is actually. You know, I walk, my daughter takes the metro. I'll walk her to the metro in the morning because we step outside our door in the 10th. We walk to the metro in the 19th. You don't really know what you're going to see in the morning. It's mainly drug-related problems. You know, I don't find it dangerous. However, I'm walking her to the metro. She's 11-year-old. I'll walk her to the metro.
4: She takes the metro by herself?
5: With a friend, yeah, but pretty much by herself.
4: When do you start taking metro by yourself in the city? Well, what age?
5: Yeah, I'm finding out. I thought it'd be about 18, but no, apparently it's 11. But you know, you don't know what you're going to expect when you walk around parts of the 19th, you know, and you'll see people who are suffering from drug abuse, you know, from drug problems. There's been times where this place has been like tented cities, you know, migrants who've come in here, they've just built up huge tented camps all around like part of the 19th and the 10th. The police will clear them away. They'll come back. There's just, you know, they've got nowhere to stay. There's no accommodation for them. And I've never found it dangerous. You know, really, I've never found it dangerous. But you'll see things that you're not comfortable with seeing. You know, you'll find people half naked lying on the street who probably come into Paris from God knows where, taken some drugs and just got out of it. And you know, and they're just gone on the street, you know. And it's kind of like, okay, you say to your kids, just, you know, walk around that, will you? Or you'll walk with them around it. And, you know, it's amazing how much they get used to it really quickly, you know. But it's true that when you bring friends and family, let's say from England for me, like they'll see things and they'll be like, okay, we don't see that anywhere else, you know. But you do see it in the 19th and you do see it in the 10th. I go to the 11th arrondissement. I don't see it in the 11th arrondissement.
4: Well, I mean, having said all that, you can walk around the Ile Saint-Louis and see tents and people living pretty rough on the island itself. Right. Not that you can't compare the Ile Saint-Louis with almost anywhere in the whole world, but you know what I mean? Like it's, anyhow, so it's interesting. So around the water, around the Bouchemont, these kind of underappreciated by the rest of the world, loved by Parisians, and then a few hundred meters off in every other direction. What does that say about the district as a whole?
5: Yeah, look, it's a really contrasting district. You know, you've got your really poor areas. Like I said, you've got areas that the government has tried to invest in. You know, they've opened up cinemas, they've opened up restaurants, and you're like, this is not going to work. You know, I'm talking about far from here, on the edge of the periphery. The closer you get to the periphery, you kind of say the worse it gets almost, you know, because it's just, no one wants to live in the periphery. It's a kind of pollution hellhole, you know, constant traffic. So
4: weren't they, I don't want to get too much into the news, but wasn't the town hall meant to be planting trees on it, reducing the speed down to nothing? Is that happening still?
5: Yeah, I was on the periphery today and driving at 50 kilometers an hour. It's really slow, but they've reduced the speed down.
4: Is that the limit now?
5: Yeah, to try and reduce pollution. And it's good, you know, it's good. And the new mayor, he wants to cover it all into, turn it into a park and put pedestrian crossings on it and really reduce the pollution, because the pollution is really high. And, you know, the 19th borders the peripheric and on the other side of the 19th. But, you know, like I say, there's a reason why certain areas will stay poor until they get rid of certain things like the pollution area. Or there'll be, you know, there'll be parts where the drug problem is worse. Like those areas are never going to improve unless they can solve the drug problem. And it's incredibly hard. There'll be parts of the 19th, you know, just up the canal here. Every now and again, tented cities will spring up, you know, and there's nothing. It's sad to see people living in tents. I've never found it dangerous, honestly. You know, you pass them every day, but they've got nowhere else to go. But it's like, you know, the area is not going to improve if these kind of things are going on. So, you know, but so the 19th has got those contrasts, you know, but, you know, you've got to kind of, you've got to be okay living in that kind of place, you know, and accepting that you're going to see things that you don't, you know, they're not nice on the eye. It doesn't mean it's dangerous. It doesn't mean anything's wrong. It means there's problems in society in Paris, definitely. But it doesn't mean you can't make the most of living there.
4: I think people who come to Paris from big cities, New York kind of big cities, are totally comfortable with this kind of thing.
5: Yeah.
4: And then people who travel from small villages for whatever to see big Paris. You know about the Paris syndrome? Is it Japanese people that come to Paris and then freak out that it's filthy?
5: Yeah.
4: People might get that here, do you think?
5: In the 19th. It depends what they're coming for, because this is not like, you know, in terms of architects, Paris is known for its architecture, spectacular buildings. I'm trying to think of anything in the 19th which is spectacular.
4: That down there, I like that, the Rotonde.
5: The Rotonde.
4: It's an old toll entrance to the city.
5: Right.
4: Not that long ago.
5: Right, good, yeah.
4: No one's going to travel to see it.
5: No one's going to travel to see it. You know, there's some interesting buildings. The Science Museum up there is interesting, but you're not going to be wowed by the architecture. You're not going to be wowed by, like, you know, it's not the banks of the Seine, the banks of the canal. I love it, but it's not the banks of the Seine. That is absolutely spectacular. So, but as long as you know what to expect coming up here, I think it's for like, you know, if you've been to Paris a few times, you love coming back. You've got to come to the 19th. You've got to see what's on offer. You've got to go to the Bouchamont.
4: Okay, well, let's talk to these people with some tangible things. Something I haven't mentioned yet is for this whole series, I'm asking the people where I meet them. You chose the Pan Am Brewery,
5: yeah,
4: which sits literally, it's got a pontoon on the Bassin de la Villette. You chose that place. I want you to sing its praises because I assume you chose it because you liked it.
5: Yeah.
4: And then I want you to recommend some other places that aren't just Bouchamont and Canal.
5: Yeah, okay.
4: We can even do it as a quick fire, but why did you choose this place?
5: So Pan Am is one of those bars that opened up. I quite like it because it's quite Anglo in a way. You know, you queue for your beer at the bar, you know, but it's got a great terrace on the water floating, you know, so you kind of, you're right by the water. You know, you're not sitting in a terrace looking at the water. You're actually on it. It does good beer. It does good food. You know, you get an incredible view looking down towards the Rotund building that you've just mentioned, where the sun sets behind it on an evening. It's fantastic. Overlooking the water. You know.
4: Run by an Australian guy.
5: Yeah. I don't know who runs it. It's
4: Michael Kennedy. He's on the show once before. I'm sure. At least he started it.
5: It's a great bar. But there's more. You know, you go further out. Just past it, there's Atalante. Another great bar.
4: Great. This is perfect. Sell it to me because I never go beyond here.
5: Yeah, not many people go beyond it.
4: So you're talking about heading further east.
5: Up the Canal de l'Ourcq, northeast. So out of Paris, yeah? Like I said, like where people go running. You come here on a Sunday morning, there's no one drinking beer in the cafes like there are now. Everyone's just running. Everyone's running. Like they're getting out of Paris. They're all running, you know, all the cycling out of Paris. Like it's honestly, it's like I said at the beginning, you know, gateway. People just run and run and run as far as they go, then they'll come back. But it's just like, it's just a highway for runners and cyclists, you know. But you go further up and there's cafes and bars, and then you get to La Villette and there's concert halls, you know. So if you're into live music, any kind of music, you'll end up in the 19th because it's got two or three concert halls. It's got the Philharmonie de Paris, you know, the huge building. Oh, that's an architectural delight. Yeah, huge sloping silver roof. You'll see it from miles away. It's got a great terrace. You can go up and get a fantastic view
4: up on top.
5: Up on top, yeah. And that's, you know, I think that's about 10 years old, maybe. And then there's the Zenit, you know, so if you're into your big rock bands, they'll play at the Zenit, you know. And then there's other venues.
4: And the Zenit is up here?
5: Yeah, it's just about 400 meters behind you, mate. Just further up the canal. turn around.
4: What about you? You mentioned London before. You're not from London, though. You're from further north, right?
5: I've lived in London, but I'm from further north. Yeah.
4: Where else?
5: So Durham City originally, near Newcastle.
4: Does that mean you're a foodie at heart?
5: No, I am definitely not a foodie.
4: So if I would ask you to recommend a restaurant, it's a wrong guy to ask.
5: Yeah, look, restaurants. I mean, the good thing about the 19th is you get all the kinds of restaurants. You know, you'll get your bistros.
4: Hey, forget it.
5: Korean restaurants.
4: Let's go back to bars.
5: Okay. Yeah.
4: I know that's where you're more comfortable.
5: Stronger point.
4: Yeah, go on. What do you recommend?
5: Well, there's Atalante just after here.
4: Atalante.
5: Yeah. L'Atalante. Again, loads of different beers, IPAs, whatever. You ordered an IPA at Pan Am. You can get loads of different type of beers up there. It's 200 meters further out, down towards the canal. Down towards the other end of the 19th, you got two cinemas, MK2. I take the kids there all the time. They were built as kind of part of the, you know, trying to change the area. They said, right, let's put a couple of cinemas there, either side of the canal. They used to have a little boat that took you from one side of the Bassin to the other. I think that's gone now. But, you know,
4: I remember that. That is crazy because you could walk it in 45 seconds anyway.
5: Yeah, I'm not surprised it's gone. There was always like, you take it for fun, but you're like, I can walk this quicker. You'd end up sitting on it 10 minutes waiting. But, you know, I take the kids to the cinema on a Friday night. You know, the late showing is the English version. We'll come out at 11 o'clock and it's heaving, absolutely heaving, this place, you know. And it's, you know, it's dead. It's safe, you know, to walk home, but the atmosphere in, especially, you know, we're talking April to October, when the sun's out, this is the best place to be.
4: All right, and now on a personal note, Ben, we've known each other for, I was just thinking, you mentioned your daughter's 11. I knew you before your daughter was born. I realized you might be the first person I knew in Paris.
5: Is that right? Yeah,
4: I think so.
5: I remember kind of meeting you off the plane.
4: Do you remember what you said?
5: You had a big, huge coat on. You'd come from Sweden, hadn't you? I said, Ollie, get that coat off, mate. You can't be wearing that coat in Paris.
4: That's what you said. You said, you know what you said? You said, this is old Europe.
5: Yeah, exactly. Yeah.
4: And I got rid of the coat, I think. I don't think I had a choice. But it's fun to sit and talk to you about the 19th. I said that we weren't going to talk to tourists, but is there, if you could sum it up in one sentence, now we're talking to tourists, people who've listened to our whole chat here, and they're thinking, by God, I'm going to try the 19th. Give them a sentence of how they should best enjoy it.
5: Look, if you want to, the best part of being in Paris for me is people watching, right? It's fantastic for people watching. You can people watch in the center of Paris, but you're watching tourists mainly. Are you watching people, you know, people who come regularly, Airbnbs, whatever. If you want to watch, sit and have a beer or a coffee and watch real Parisians, young and old, come to the 19th, sit by the water and get a feel for one aspect of Parisian life. You know, it's not the only arrondissement that's genuinely Parisian. What I love about Paris is, you know, people live in Paris, you know, maybe not the center so much, the, you know, the 1, 2, 3, 4 arrondissements, although people do, but you go out to the outer arrondissements, the 19th is one of them. People live here, families live here, old people live here, you know, young people, students live here. You got everyone. If you want to feel what that's like, then come here. You know, you're not going to beat the spectacular sights that you'll get. You know, what's that big spiky tower in the middle?
4: No one knows the name.
5: Yeah, the Iron Man or something, yeah? The Eiffel Tower. We haven't got an Eiffel Tower in the 19th. We haven't got the Louvre.
4: You can see it from that bridge behind you.
5: You can actually, yeah. You can see the big light whizzing around on an evening, even from up here. But if you want a taste of Paris life, then here's perfect, you know, and you can feel fresh air. You know, the sky opens out a bit. You know, central Paris, the buildings are high, 6th, 7th, 8th floor. It's hard to see the sky sometimes. Here, it really opens out. The parks are here and you know, you get a bit of fresh air, you get a taste of Paris life, and it's really relaxing. I find it very relaxing.
4: And if you time it right, you can jump in the water too.
5: You can jump in the water. Honestly, if anyone wants to come to Paris, I will take them in the water.
4: If anyone wants to come to Paris, Ben McPartland will take you in the water. I'll put his email address and phone number in the show notes. Ben, thanks for being on the show again.
5: No worries. It's a pleasure.
4: You know what I'll add? You were on one of the first like 10 episodes of this show. Do you remember that?
5: I do. What were we talking?
4: Do you remember what it was?
5: No.
4: It was the Frongle wordplay challenge.
5: Yeah, I do remember that. Yeah.
4: You know what I was thinking to do? Because this podcast has been around for 10 years now.
5: Wow.
4: This is the 10th year. And I was thinking to get the first 10 episodes, whoever the 10 guests were, redo them. Same idea. But with an introduction about what are you up to now kind of thing.
5: Right, okay. So you want me to do more franglais? No.
4: There's no choice. This is a celebration.
5: Mate, I speak fluent French now. I don't speak any franglais anymore.
4: So if I can convince you. Thank you, Ben.
5: No worries. Thanks for having me.
4: So there you have it. A few places I'd not even heard of that Ben recommended that I'm going to go this week to explore. The music that you've been hearing is by Press Maxon from the last time we did a countdown. A reminder here, this is when I went out to all the districts with my wife and explored and told you guys things that I think you'd like, whereas this season we're talking to the people on the ground who know it and who love it themselves. And that song that Press put there was tied to the Philharmonic concert hall that Ben referred to as well. I'm never going to be able to pronounce what the name of the song was. The variations on "O Traurigkeit, O Herzeleid," and that's what we used last time around. A reminder again: Ben's podcast is Talking France. You should check it out. They break down the news in this country in English, just as they do on the local France. Give them a listen and a read. And later on this week, on Friday, I'm going to re-release an updated, polished version of the countdown season when I went to the 19th, which, as I said last time, I don't think it should languish in podcast back pages. It's a good episode, and it explores a lot more of this canal area. So there's an interview with a guy that runs a floating library, basically, a bookshop on a péniche. So yeah, you'll be able to hear that on Friday. Thanks to everyone for listening. 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

Hey, I'm Garvey Bailey, sitting in for Tom Power. Welcome to Q. Coming up on the show, we're going deep into Canadian music lore with a man who has seen it all. Bruce Allen has managed the biggest names in Canadian music, Bryan Adams, Michael Bublé, Anne Murray, BTO. The industry titan did more than manage big acts. He'd do anything for his artists, even if it meant ruffling some industry feathers. Bruce takes us inside his illustrious career. Plus, when Chloe Tang was a kid, her parents pushed her into classical music, and she was pretty good at it. But now, she's making her mark in R&B, living the LA dream, and opening for folks like Dua Lipa. She'll talk all about it with Tom. That's all coming up on Q.

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1: France has selected an international team of architects to transform the Louvre, which has been hit by a series of problems, including an €88 million jewellery robbery. The Louvre New Renaissance Overhaul, President Emmanuel Macron's signature project announced last year, will include a new space for the Mona Lisa and a new museum entrance. Pope Leo XIV will travel to France on an official state visit from the 25th to the 28th of September. It's the first such papal visit to the country in 18 years. And the 2028 Tour de France will start in the French Champagne capital of Reims, finishing as usual in Paris on the Champs-Élysées. The three-week race will set off on the 24th of June and arrive on the Champs-Élysées in Paris on the 16th of July. That's a week earlier than usual to accommodate the Los Angeles Olympic Games. WRP News, I'm Paul McNally.
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4: You're listening to Q from CBC on public radio in the United States and across North America on Sirius XM 169. I'm Garby Bailey, sitting in for Tom Power. All right, let's play a little Jeopardy for a second. I'm going to read you a list of names, and I want you to tell me what they have in common in the form of a question. Okay, here goes. Bachman-Turner Overdrive, Loverboy, Bryan Adams, Anne Murray, Michael Bublé. Now, if you were to say, who are some of the most successful musicians to come out of Canada over the past 50 years? Well, yeah, you'd be right, but only half right. The real answer that I'm looking for is which artists have been managed by Bruce Allen. That's right. All those big names I just mentioned have all had their careers guided by this one guy from Vancouver. Over the past 60 years, Bruce has been shepherding artists from the Canadian club circuit to the global stage. And in the process, he's become a bit of a legend himself. Someone whose straight-shooting, outspoken nature can land him in the headlines and in a little bit of hot water alongside his A-list clients. A few weeks back, Bruce's six decades of service in the Canadian music industry was recognized with a Lifetime Achievement Award at the Departure Music Festival in Toronto. And Tom had the chance to talk to him about the highs and the lows of his remarkable career. But before they got into all of that, we started out playing another little game. Tom asked Bruce Allen to name that tune.

0: Bruce, do you know who we're listening to right there?
1: No, but I know the song.
0: That's Five Man Cargo.
1: Wow, you see that? I wouldn't have done that because I couldn't have figured that out. That's a long time ago. That's how I got started. That's the first band I ever got involved with because they were a friend of mine was running a nightclub, and he said, "We got a band in here that's really interesting because they're playing all the English stuff." And he said, "The people are really coming in here, but the band isn't any really showy or anything." And he said, "I'd like you. Can you come down and have a talk to them?" And I'm working in a just in a slob job during the week. And I said, the guy knew I was a music fan. So I went over there and I met these guys and we had a talk about it. And we put it all together for this guy's club. And they turned it into a real, club out there in the wrong part of town ended up to be very successful for about 5-6 years. It was run by a ball player for the BC Lions and Jim Lasseter. He brought this English band in, and you know, and it was something that was new to Vancouver because we were brought up in R&B here. Vancouver was R&B; it was an R&B city, one after the other, coming in big band, huge bands, show bands with black singers and white musicians. That's what it was, and it was an R&B town without a doubt. And all of a sudden, we heard this stuff coming in from Toronto and so on and so forth, and everything changed. You know, and we got some more of that material out of Vancouver, and it was good for us.
0: So when you started out, it was as a booking agent before you became a manager. I was reading that your inspiration as a manager or in the music industry wasn't necessarily like people like Brian Epstein or Peter Grant or Colonel Tom Parker. I read an interview where you talked about being inspired by Jimmy Hoffa. Jimmy Hoffa, the late president of the Teamsters Union.
2: Fortunately, our men are strong, militant, willing to fight, and will not surrender nor will they lay down the battle.
0: Negotiated tough contracts, took on the U.S. federal government. You know, my dad came up in the labor movement. He talked a lot about Jimmy Hoffa. I mean, and Jimmy Hoffa famously kind of disappeared.
1: He's in between the goalposts of some football team. some football field down there in America. Yeah.
0: How did Jimmy Hoffa inspire you?
1: Well, I just like his focus. I mean, he just bared down on one thing, and that's what he did. And he kicked ass for those guys. I mean, we know now he's probably a bit of a crook, but that was the way it was. So when I got into Bill Lasseter, gave me a shot to get in the doors with the Five Man Cargo, and I put the Five Man worked with the Five Man Cargo, and they became very, very good on stage and really did well in the marketplace. So all, of course, the other club owners came and asked, to, you know, can we get the band? I like to have the band in our place. And we had a good scene for music at that time. So every time I moved that band, moved the Five Man Cargo to one other place, I asked for the booking rights. Okay, so I had the booking rights for where they were playing at the time in Lasseter's Den, and then I picked it up and I moved it along to another guy and I got his booking place. And finally, you know, it took 18 clubs I had at one time, somebody wow. told me. And next class going across the border a little bit into the States because we couldn't drink on Sunday, but you could go down to a play I forget what it's called in on the West Coast, and you go in there and you can drink. And if people go down, we had a 1,000-seat room there. So all the guys in Vancouver, the musicians in Vancouver, worked there. And we had a really good thing going. And, of course, that's why I met, you know, when I started to get into the management side, I met people who came in, like Randy Bachman, when he left the Guess Who, and he came in because he wanted to try to get his new band started, and it had kind of been blackballed in Canada.
0: I got a little bit of that. Can we just take a listen to this?

0: So that's Randy Bachman. People might know him from The Guess Who, or they might know him from Bachman Turner Overdrive. That's his band Brave Belt.
1: Which, that's what came to Vancouver. I brought them to Vancouver.
0: So this was after Guess Who. This was
1: yes.
0: So he had been. I mean,
1: he'd been blackballed. He couldn't get a job.
0: Why?
1: Because Canada was broken into sections where guys controlled certain areas. And the Guess Who were a big band. And if you can get hold of a big band like that and you're a booking agent, you're going to really look after them because there was good money in that stuff. So I was the only guy in Vancouver, in BC actually, but I wasn't tied up to that conglomerate that had all these guys together who were working on that type of system.
0: And Randy was left out of it because he had quit the band? Or
1: yes. Okay, yeah, the band wasn't happy that Randy left. Okay, he left for reasons that, you know, everybody knows.
0: Yeah.
1: He was sitting there, you know, with these guys, and they were living one type of life, and he was living another.
0: Yeah.
1: And so he came to Vancouver, he phoned me and said, could I work out there? Because he had Brave Belt, but they couldn't get working, and also he wanted to get a place where he could write, and he wanted to make a band, put a band together again. So he came out and Brave Belt, and we got him going, and of course he could do business out here. We did a pretty good job and kept him going. Ken, he could pay his band. And then all of a sudden we went out. He said, listen, Randy Bachman, he said, listen, Bruce, that's fine to play all these honky tonks, but what we got to do, I want to get a record out there again. So I never made a record deal in my life at that time, but we worked together, and we got turned down once by probably 14 labels.
0: Hey, hold on. He says, hey, I was just in the first Canadian band to ever get an American number one, but I'm going to work with this young guy who's never managed a band before to be my manager?
1: No, he came in there and asked, what I did for him as I saved him, he was working all the time. Okay, so he came and said, you can do this. And I said, Randy, you've had a big band. You know a lot more than I do. What am I going to do? I can't help you. He says, yes, you can. It's hard for me to say, I want. If you sit there and say, he wants, we want, he says, they'll listen to me and they're different. I don't want to get in that battle. I need somebody. And believe me, he brought me through the business, and I learned about it by talking to him all the time. And we traveled by car most of the time, and he and I were in the front, the three other guys were in the back, and you know, you learn on the go, and that's what I did. He just gave me a chance, and we took a shot, and it kind of worked, and we did very well. Tremendous. And I still go see Randy once in a while when he comes through, but I really got a lot to thank from him, thankful that he did for me.
0: Is there a point in that run with BTO, like when BTO takes off and you're going to every single gig with them, you're managing them?
1: I never missed a show. We did 200 shows a year.
0: Was there a point, where you went, okay, I might be actually kind of good at this managing thing?
1: I wouldn't think like that. I was learning all the time. I mean, God, I'd never done it. I had to get somebody to run my office because I was up way so much, and because I wanted to keep it just in case this didn't work. And here's another thing. For us to go on the road in those days, and we're driving all the time, whether it's in a bus or whether it's in a car, who are we talking to? We can't talk to anybody until we pull over to a gas station and make a payphone. Okay, it's not like we have to now. You can talk back and forth to the record company all the time. It was very difficult, I think. But it was also a time when there was many ways to work in the United States. Now it's down to like three, four people.
0: When you say like, what do you think is the most important thing you learned from Randy and BTO when you were learning to be a manager with them?
1: Randy. Was determined to come back and show people that he was a big part of the Guess Who. And what I learned from that is if you've got to have a great band, you have to have a great leader. And he was a good leader. He led real well. And everybody that came after that, to me, had a great leader, whether it's Paul Dean and whether it's Brian Adams. These guys run those bands. And I mean, that's what I want. I don't want to be fighting with the drummer. Okay. I like it when there's a guy, a leader of the band. And the leader of the band is the key to me, a breaking axe, without a doubt. Taking care of
0: You said the manager is the one friend the artist has.
1: True, without a doubt. I mean, the record company, that's just another another group coming through, you know, another act.
0: Trying to make more money and, you know.
1: So my job is like when Randy said, you can say, I want, it's because when he started putting out records, we had to stay on top of them to keep Randy Bachman and Bachman Turner Overdrive as a priority to that label. Okay, if you're not a priority, you're slip sliding away. And we kept on them. I kept on them all the time to make sure that we're being covered. And it was a lot of work.
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3: Coming this Saturday on May 23rd is a Europe-wide event which Paris and other French cities will take part in, the European Museum Night. It has been organized since 2005 by the Ministry of Culture and Communication and offers the opportunity for museums to stay open through the night and free of charge. For example, in Paris, the Grand Palais are hosting late-night exhibition viewings from 8 p.m. to 11 p.m. for a chance to see the new Hilmar Alf exhibition, as well as the very popular Nan Golding photography exhibition and the Matisse exhibition. The Musée Picasso, which is a beautiful museum in Le Marais, is opening from 6 p.m. to 12:30 a.m. for visitors to explore the permanent collection. Palais de Tokyo is opening from 6 p.m. to 11:30 p.m. for its Normes Court exhibition, which explores representations of the body. There will also be DJ sets, like at the Musée Rodin amongst the statues, and a torch-lit stories tour at the Musée des Invalides. To find out more about what is offered this Saturday, there is a specific website dedicated to the event, nuitdemusee.culture.gov.fr. Check it out and take advantage of this unique opportunity and stay tuned for more WRP Daily Cultural
2: Times. I'm Garvey Bailey. You're listening to Q. You are in the middle of Tom's conversation with veteran music manager Bruce Allen. Now, after Bruce helped Bachman Turner Overdrive to massive success in the United States, he went on to make a huge mark with other Canadian acts in the 1980s. The band Loverboy, for example, who went on to sell millions, and I mean millions, of albums. But we're going to pick things up in this conversation at the moment when Bruce met the artist who would make all of that previous success feel like a little warm-up.

0: From 1983, that is Bryan Adams with the gigantic Cuts Like a Knife. Did I see that you sing backing vocals on that?
1: He'll say that and tease me a bit, but I might have been. That's a real bunch of people standing around singing it. Yeah, I might have been in the line, but I wasn't making much noise.
0: You're in the liner notes, I tell you that much. Yeah. As a backing singer.
1: Yeah.
0: Were you there?
1: Oh yeah. That was, you know, we were rolling. Adams, one thing about Bryan Adams, man, he works his butt off, and he still does.
0: I read an interview with him in the late 80s about you talking about him, and you said, like, the one thing that Bryan had that I admired, because you said, like, I wasn't a big fan of his older music, but mm-hmm. the thing that I admired about him was tenacity.
1: Yep.
0: What does that mean? How do you spot it? How do you know that someone has tenacity like that?
1: Just by this commitment. Okay, his commitment, no matter what kind of job it was, or no matter how much money it was, if it was going to help him move it forward, we took it, and he took it. And when he went out there, he played for 100%, no matter what it was for. And he, you know, he's also very fortunate that we bumped into Mutt Lange, and Mutt Lange got involved writing songs with Adams, and that Mutt Lange's got a track record from hell, so he really helped us too, and it probably helped Bryan as a songwriter. Or I know it did.
0: Talk to me about Tears Are Not Enough. Talk to me a little bit about how that came about.
1: Well, basically, there was one. What is it called in the States?
0: They did We Are the World, and then Do They Know It's Christmas in the UK? Remember.
1: That's. Okay, so anyway, David Foster got up and said, you know, Bruce, we should do something. I've known David. I managed him very, very early when he was 19. But he said, we should do something. I said, oh God, you know, and then he talked to two or three, four people, and we said, let's do this. We can do this. We can do a Canadian version of this. And we put that together. I think our members, I was reminded the other day by somebody who was there with me, said, we put that thing together in 11 days.
0: Wow. What do you remember about being in that room? I mean, Anne was there, Anne Murray, Joni Mitchell, Neil Young, Gordon Lightfoot, Geddy Lee. What do you remember about being in that room?
1: I remember seeing them all. I remember saying hello. Everybody, it was like a giant love fest. Okay. Everybody was talking. Everybody, you know, had a great time, blah, blah, blah. And, it was really, all I did was maybe take a deep breath because my office worked to get all those acts, and it was hard. And, you know, it's just a timing issue. It's not that anybody didn't want to do it. It's just that they could they fit it in? And it kind of worked, and it was fantastic. And I thought it was a better song than the one that from the international artist.

0: Yeah, I think Tears Are Not Enough is better than We Are the World, actually.
1: Yeah,
0: I think it is. And if, I should mention all Vancouver talent behind the boards. Jim Vallance,
1: yep.
0: Paul Hyde, Bob Rock, big Vancouver.
1: And David Foster, who's from Vancouver.
0: I got to move out there.
1: every time I talk to you, I say this, but you don't listen.
0: It feels like a million years ago now, but Brian, you and Brian Adams took his career to such a gigantic level. Mm-hmm. He became more of a global superstar than a Canadian one. And I don't have to remind you too much about this, but I'll remind everybody else. In 92, Brian had Everything I Do Would Do It For You.
1: Yes.
0: It went to number one in 19 countries. Yeah. But it was major news in this country because he co-wrote it with a couple of non-Canadians. It didn't qualify as Canadian content, or CanCon, according to like federal regulations, which would dictate how much Canadian music is getting played on Much Music and
1: correct.
0: And radio. So I'll talk about the sort of future of CanCon in a second. But here's what Brian had to say about that at the time.
2: The Canadian government should just take a step out of music business entirely. They should just get out of it. There's a lot of artists that have been successful in Canada that can't get arrested anywhere else in the world. And it's because of this sort of, what I think is breeding mediocrity.
0: Your take and Brian's take on CanCon back then has always been really interesting to me. And I've always meant to ask you about it. Like, just listen to that, what goes through your mind?
1: I believe in what he says. I think you know that there's a lot of people like it's like the Tragically Hip. Okay, everybody gets excited about the Tragically Hip. I don't get excited about the Tragically Hip. I believe the Tragically Hip was a band that went across the country and got funded by everybody here up in Canada, and they went across the country, did a great job, did this, so on and so forth. But you know what? They didn't make an impact anywhere else. That's not what I think Brian Adams has ever had in his head. Brian Adams was brought up with a father who was in the military, and he moved around from country to country. He'd been around the country, seen different things. He wanted to be a big artist. He wanted to be go to England. He wanted to go to Australia. He wanted to go, and he's still doing it to this day. That's what he believes. That's what he believes is a success, not just getting a government-based backed chart to give you to make sure you can get on the playlist. And that's what you get in Vancouver. That's what you got in Canada.
0: So your idea of success back then, and it sounds like even now, is different than like the Canadian music industry's idea of success.
1: Yeah, I'm there doing something tonight, and I'm going to give an award to, or going to mention about a person getting an award coming up, a person. And when I ever watch it all the time in the newspapers, how they write it, Tom, I sit there and I say, it always says that the Tragically Hip, they make a line, and then the next is the guys from the Loverboy. And Loverboy outsold the Tragically Hip a lot.
0: I think they're talking about like the importance of a band to like, because
1: makes somebody important.
0: But you're a proud Canadian.
1: What makes somebody important?
0: I'm not here to argue with you. But you're a proud Canadian, and of course we're in this time of like, you know, elbows up, and we're being proudly Canadian.
1: Yep, yep.
0: There's something to be said. Some would say there's something to be said for a band that sings about Canada and sings to Canadian audiences, and is not necessarily about, you know, expanding to all around the world.
1: Why wouldn't an artist want to expand all around the world?
0: You tell me.
1: I don't think anybody would want that. I mean, I think the people want to take their music around the world. If I was an artist, I sure would like to.
0: So when you hear an artist say that, no, I'm just making art for art's sake, or I'm just making art because I want to have, I'm doing this for this reason, you think to yourself, I don't really believe it.
1: I think it's a cop-out.
0: Interesting, Bruce. Interesting. But it's a cop-out how?
1: It's a cop-out. Like, there's more to it than just Canada. If you got some great music, share it. Get out there.
0: What's interesting is that the CanCon debate, when I talk to kids, like people in their early 20s, sometimes I got brought into a classroom in Victoria over Zoom a couple of weeks ago, and the professor asked if I would explain CanCon to them. Like, they had no idea what it was. And I had to explain to them that there was a time when, I mean, it still happens, but like radio and television mandated a certain amount of Canadian content. And therefore, a lot of the bands that I grew up with were, you know, that I loved were Canadian bands. But I think I loved them because they were played on Much Music, or I listened to them on the radio.
1: Correct.
0: And I had to point out to them that on Spotify, there's no CanCon. There can't be. You choose whatever you want to listen to. So there's no there's no necessity for some kind of, there's no apparatus by which there can be any sort of like, so first off, let me just ask you about that. Like, does looking at the music industry as it is right now with streaming, with no, there can't be any imposition of like CanCon regulations. Do you feel like this is a better way? Do you think CanCon was just a Band-Aid leading up to this moment?
1: I think a Band-Aid allowed a lot of people to, a lot of young artists to maybe get a shot. Okay, because they could pick up some of the money and give them a shot. Okay, but I think what I would do is something like that. Okay, you get three chances. You don't make it, then you're not going to get it funded anymore. You know, you should be able to. I just don't like fighting against the government as funding stuff. I believe music is global, and I think that's what we as artists try to, the artists I know want to do that.
0: You believe, I get it now. So you believe music is global. You believe
1: I do.
0: If you're making music, you should try to make it to as many people as you possibly can.
1: Yeah, and you know something? I've seen Michael Bublé going all over the world and people loving it. And I've seen Bryan Adams do the same thing. Randy did the same thing. Loverboy guys did the same thing. And it's fantastic to see. I mean, Shania Twain. I mean, this girl's all over the place. And that's what you want to do. Don't you want to get your people to hear the music that they're doing? I think so.
0: I'm preparing the folks here at the CBC to start their writing back to the letters we're going to get about that. I'm joking, Bruce, but I do get a feeling that, like, because I've known that about you before I even met you, that Bruce Allen is very outspoken. He'll say what's on his mind, even if people don't want to necessarily hear it. Has being that way in a country that sort of prides itself on being more polite or reserved, has that made your job as a manager more difficult or easy?
1: Not more difficult. It's not more difficult. I mean, nobody's going to really hurt me by saying the stuff I say. But I
0: would think easy, right? Because you're going in, you're like, I'm going to say the thing.
1: This is what I believe in, and that's that. That's that. And if you don't like it, lump it. Okay, this is the way I'm running my business, and this is the way you can run yours. But I really believe, boy, oh boy, it's pretty neat to see the Canadian guys out there doing great business, and there's a lot of them now, a lot more than when I started.

0: Yeah, just a bit of Working for the Weekend by Loverboy, one of the great bands that Bruce Allen managed in the 80s. Coming up, Bruce will tell you how he developed the outspoken attitude that's made him one of the most notorious managers in the music industry. More with Bruce Allen after the break.
1: Elaine Dewar's final book is part investigation, part personal quest to understand how a country so proud of its medical system could be so oblivious to its lethally racist past. Coming up on Ideas. Ideas, an oasis for people who like to think. Each weeknight at 11 p.m. right here on World Radio Paris.
0: Welcome back. I'm Garvey Bailey. You're listening to Q. Today, Tom is speaking with Bruce Allen, a manager who's worked with some of Canada's biggest musical exports, including Bryan Adams, Bachman Turner Overdrive, and Michael Bublé. And as you heard in the first part of their conversation, you'll know that Bruce Allen is often the loudest voice in any room he enters. He's never been afraid to call it like he sees it, and that sharp tongue has gotten him into a bit of trouble over the years. So what Tom wanted to know was, where did that unfiltered, outspoken attitude come from? And I have to say, he kind of surprised us with how open and vulnerable he got with his answer. Take a listen.
2: I think my dad died when I was 14, and I think that I had a chip on my shoulder before that, and I think that I worked hard at in school and worked outside of when I was doing jobs and stuff, because I knew that nobody was going to help me, and I think that that's exactly what I remember being pulled aside by friends of mine who would, when I get on some tangent where I'm going ballistic over something that maybe I shouldn't have got that upset about, and they said, Bruce, for God's sake, okay, you've won. Don't worry, you've won. Stop it. And I've been told that to me a couple times, and I appreciate those people that stand up and say it, because sometimes you can get a little over the top.
3: What did your dad do for a living?
2: He was an engineer. Boat engineer, and he worked for Imperial Oil, and they took oil from up north in BC and took it sometimes all the way down to South America and back. So he would work it in sections, like we'd be gone for two, three months.
3: I didn't know your dad went young. I'm sorry, I didn't know that. I'm sorry to hear.
2: Yeah. And that's a real kick in the head. All of a sudden, you know, you get up in the morning, you go in to see your dad, and they tell you he's died overnight.
3: Yeah.
2: You know,
3: yeah.
2: I think it colors your entire life.
3: Do you think, my dad died young too, so I think about this a lot. Like, how do you think it, what did that chip on the shoulder feel like? Do you feel like it was like, oh, I need to go prove myself, or I need to look at?

0: really interesting thing, because somehow, you know, my dad dies and I'm 14, and yeah, you know, and he's, what the hell? That's tough to take.
1: Yeah, I know. I was in my early 20s. I wasn't that young.
0: Yeah.
1: But I remember feeling like, oh, I got to figure something out now.
0: Yeah, that's exactly right.
1: Yeah.
0: And my mother wasn't working. That was a time when the father worked and the mother stayed at home and all that. So my mom had to get a job, and oh boy.
1: you got a good sense of ethics about you too. I mean, like, for people who only know you as, for people who are just getting to know you now, but you know, you would have this reputation as someone who says what he means and take it, like it or lump it. I'm going to tell you, what I feel no matter what, even if you're not going to be super happy with it. I have heard stories about like the ethic you have around you. Like, I heard the story that when you first were working with Michael Bublé, he met with you. He had a couple of other managers. Someone involved with Barbra Streisand was talking to him. He was going to sign with another manager. He didn't really want to sign with you. Mm-hmm. And then he sat down with you, I think it was at the Shark Club, and he had an existing manager in Vancouver.
0: Yes, he did.
1: And he said to all these different LA American agents, I want to make sure this manager who helped me up to this point gets taken care of. And all of them said, forget that. She got to move. Who cares? You got to move on. And he said the same thing to you. I want to make sure this person gets taken care of. And apparently you said, well, how refreshing. Finally, a little bit of loyalty in this business. Like, you admired that about him.
0: Yeah. And I said, yeah, okay. I said, let's bring her in and she can sit and work out of my office. Did the same thing with Lou Blair. Lou Blair brought me the Lover Boy, and Lou Blair stayed with me with Lover Boy forever.
1: But you know, isn't it interesting that all those other managers are saying, cut them loose, forget it. Obviously something in you, whether that's from your parents or not either, something in you that went like, no, that's not right. Like, you got to be at least fair in this business.
0: Yeah, I think so. Okay. And she had the possibilities maybe of being a great asset. Who am I to sit there? I mean, hey, you got Michael Bublé in to talk to me. That's pretty good. You know?
1: I will say Michael told me that story. Mm-hmm. And he told me it's a story of like, this guy has a reputation for being a hard-nosed fella. But that was, you know, that right away he said, as soon as he said that to me, I shook his hand and I said, I want you to be my manager. And he said, Bruce said to me, what are you doing? We just met. Are you really going to be my, you know, like, shouldn't you be thinking about this a little bit more?
0: No, yeah, I did say that. I did say that. But I mean, it was a tough one, you see. And I have to say, when what really got me involved in it, maybe I knew Michael. He just played around, you know, in clubs here, small clubs in Vancouver. But I used to look after David Foster, and David Foster was making that record. And David Foster is one of the greatest producers in the business, and definitely the best producer to ever come out of this country. And I sat there and I said, God, Foster. Okay, now Foster took that shot. I can take that shot. That's me and Foster now, not me and some schmuck that I don't know. I know David Foster, okay? And I know that we can work together. And I know David Foster knows how the system works. And that was, you know, it's not always just the song. I mean, Michael wasn't writing songs. David and him were choosing great songs to make an album. And that thing worked. And Michael's just he's a great performer, really great performer, probably one of the best I've had by far. And he, you know, and taking, so it was me and Foster and Bublé. And that Foster, I never cut David short, because he's the guy who made the first three albums. And to tell you the truth right now, those albums are still some of the biggest albums that Michael has.
2: This thing called love, I can't handle it, this thing.
1: I'm not going to go into the details of it because, A, it's none of my business, and B, I don't think you're going to tell me anyway. But I know you and Brian stopped working together.
0: Yeah.
1: My question is, how do you look back on that now, that relationship? How does it feel to come to an end to that? Like, how do you look back on those 40 years you guys had together?
0: I think I'm really proud of it. The kid worked his ass off. I got no complaints about what I think Brian Adams did. Nothing. He worked his ass off, and he writes great songs, and he puts together a great band, and he works. And I've been blessed to have it for 42 years.
1: 42 years.
0: Yeah.
1: I'm glad you look back on it fondly, man.
0: Yeah. Oh yeah. I mean, hey, listen, Randy Bachman, I you know, we don't do work together anymore. You know, I mean, I don't work with Loverboy anymore. But I don't want to really. You know what I mean? There comes a point, and when maybe it's not working anymore. But

0: I mean, the fact of the matter is, I have no about any of those guys. That there's a reason why bands or artists and management move on. But I'll tell you one thing, and I'm the most proud of this, is I've never had a contract with anybody. I've never sued anybody, and I've never been sued back. So I know how good a job I've done.
1: You've been. I'm afraid to ask. Are you stepping back? I've heard you're stepping back a little bit.
0: I'm 80. Okay. Give your head a shake if you're not going to take one step back.
1: So you last fall was day to day operations of the agency to a new president, right?
0: Yeah. No. Okay. He's a president. He comes in. Yes. Paul Hagenson, as you know, mm-hmm. worked at Live Nation for 25 something years. Mm-hmm. And here's the deal. What a move to get a guy who's in that business to now be help me running that label. Running that management team.
1: So you took a bit of a step back, but you're still involved with these clients.
0: Yeah, all the time. Yep.
1: I assume though you might have a little bit more free time on your hands these days. How do you want to spend it?
0: I haven't thought of that yet. I'm sure my girlfriend's looking about, okay, now what are we going to do? But I mean, I'm still going to work every day. Let's not get carried away. Okay. I had to bring somebody in because I'm getting older. That's it.
1: Yeah.
0: I'm not going to be there forever. Okay. And if there's nobody who can do it when I check out, then my artists have a problem. My staff has a problem, this and that. And the staff's been very active in working with Paul. They know Paul's a great talent. And so we're going to be okay. It's not even a speed bump. And I'm really proud of that. And that's the way it should be.
1: Bruce, congratulations on the Lifetime Achievement Award.
0: Thank you very much. Just hope it keeps rolling.
1: Me too, buddy. Thanks for coming on.
0: Appreciate it. Bye-bye.

I didn't know they were going to play my theme song. That's Bachman Turner Overdrive with You Ain't Seen Nothing Yet. Before that, Tom Power's conversation with the Canadian music manager, Bruce Allen, who was in our Vancouver studio. They spoke just before he received a Lifetime Achievement Award at the Departure Music Festival in Toronto. I'm Garvey Bailey. You're listening to Q. You know, sometimes an artist needs just a little encouragement to keep going. For Chloe Tang, who these days is one of the most exciting voices in the pop R&B world, that encouragement came from an early opportunity to open for Dua Lipa. She says that got her through the next 5 years of carving out her own path as a singer-songwriter based in Los Angeles.

0: That is Chloe Tang with Running on Blue. Chloe Tang is a Canadian artist who has millions of streams independently. She was recently highlighted by the Departure Festival in Toronto as one of their 2026 Rising Sound Artists. And Chloe joined Tom Power to talk about her journey in music.
1: How are you? Nice to see you.
2: I'm great. How are you?
1: I like calling you a Canadian artist.
2: Yes, me too.
1: Does that feel okay to you?
2: Yes, I love hearing it.
1: Because your mom's Canadian?
2: Fully Canadian, yes. Our family was one of the first Chinese groups to come over to that area in Canada.
1: In the BC Vancouver area?
2: Yes, we're like fifth generation now. So
1: that's an amazing thing to have in your family history.
2: Yes, it really is. And so I feel very deeply rooted, I think, especially, you know, my heritage and everything. I feel very deeply rooted in Canada, and I do have a very special connection to here.
1: I bet. So you're one of the Departure Festival's 2026 Rising Sound Artists. So that means you've been doing, I guess, professional development.
2: Yeah, So actually, it was a bit of a surprise to me when I found out that I was a rising artist for Departure. And yeah, we've just been, you know, going to some of the more exclusive, I suppose, events. And we've just been having a lot of fun here this week.
1: Your story, as far as I know it, and maybe you could help me tell it, is that when you were a kid, your parents put you in classical music?
2: Yes.
1: Is that the piano?
2: Yes. So I started out doing classical piano. My mom just kind of noticed at a very young age that I had this interest in playing this piano that we had at our house, which actually was my grandparents', and it was just being stored at our house. And I would just sound out songs just by ear, and she noticed that one day I was playing Happy Birthday, and I was like maybe 4 years old or so, and she's like, who's playing that? And then she, obviously, as like, you know, noticing that I had such an interest in it, she put me in piano lessons along with my brother as well. And so, we did classical piano lessons and went through like a pretty rigorous program until I was in grade 11.
1: How good did you get?
2: I was very good, I would say. The highest level I was definitely, I was playing some more advanced Chopin pieces. And it was just the consistency, I think. And also I attended a charter art school from grade 6 to 9. And so we had... it wasn't only the after-school program that I was doing. It was also in school. So both, it was a lot of training.
1: And were you doing competitions and stuff like that?
2: We did an Arizona study program, which is similar. It's not necessarily a competition, but it is a program where you go every year and you prepare multiple classical pieces. You take a written theory test. And so it is... it is pretty rigorous, and it wasn't competing with any of the other like kids in the state. It was more of like a competition with yourself almost. So you get like a grade and you get awards depending on how well you perform and stuff like that. So
1: someone who's playing at that level, I would think they might go to music school and they might pursue a career as a concert pianist or something like that?
2: Yeah, that was, for me, that was never really the end goal. It was always to be, you know, making music, but in such a different way. I wanted to do pop music.
1: The whole time you were playing classical music? Really?
2: The whole time. It was also around that age that I started playing classical music that I discovered, it was actually my older cousin who lived in Canada. She introduced me to Avril Lavigne because, you know, at that time, it was, you know, early 2000s. She was huge. And then, you know, obviously she's Canadian. And I wasn't really familiar with her. But then I heard that first album. It was the Let Go album.
1: And Skater Boy, Complicated.
2: Exactly. I just fell in love with her. I would watch... you know, her music videos on VH1 before going to school. I just was so amazed by her. And then from that moment on, it was like game over. I want to be Avril Lavigne.
1: I noticed you are wearing a tie.
2: Yes, I am.
1: to the interview, and when you took your coat off and I saw the tie, I thought, well, it's kind of an Avril Lavigne thing.
2: Yes.
1: Intentional.
2: Kind of, yes. I mean, yes, it is kind of coming back around. And yeah, she, I think, will always be just like such a huge part of my music journey and yeah, who I am as an artist too.
1: I got a buddy of mine, and he's, I work with him sometimes. He's a good buddy of mine. And he told me one time, he's older than I am, he told me, you know, I used to be a stylist for Avril Lavigne in the early 2000s. Wow. And I said, that's amazing, you know, for her Canadian dates. Mm-hmm. And I said, did you? And he went, yeah, I bought the ties.
2: Wow.
1: Like at a certain point, he would go to the store.
2: And he was picking out the ones that she would wear.
1: Yeah, and wow. tying them on her.
2: Wow. That's iconic.
1: I know. Isn't that the coolest thing?
2: That is crazy.
1: How did your parents feel about you stopping playing classical music and wanting to be the next Avril Lavigne?
2: The good thing was that they kind of knew it from such a young age, because I knew so early that it, you know, it gave them a few years to really warm up to the idea. And it wasn't just like a shock out of nowhere, like, hey, I want to, like, you know, quit classical and do pop. But it was kind of something that they were like, okay, yeah, you know. And over time, it became more and more serious for me. And I think at that point, it was, it started to get a little harder for them to accept, just because, you know, they're both Chinese, and I think they are extremely like liberal in their parenting style and everything like that. But at the same time, they really, you know, of course, parents just want you to be stable at the end of the day, and they want you to have to be comfortable and be able to live comfortably. And I think that was the main concern for them, was that I wouldn't be able to do that being a musician or, you know, taking this career path.
1: And then you do something even riskier. You go to LA, kind of no plan, no money, nothing. You just got on a plane and went to Los Angeles.
2: Kind of. I actually drove. I was living in Denver at the time. So I went to...
1: I've done that drive. It's lovely.
2: Oh, yes.
1: I've done the Denver to LA drive. You watch it go from a certain kind of landscape. Mm-hmm. Rocks and water and grass. And you watch it gradually turn into the desert. It's a beautiful drive.
2: Yes, it really is. Yeah. And... yeah, I was living in Denver. I went to school there. I got a songwriting degree, which was very new at that time, at the University of Colorado, Denver. And yeah, I had this friend there that was like, okay, like, you know, right when I graduate, I'm going to LA. What are you going to do? And of course, that was kind of the answer that I always knew in the back of my head. That was the eventual goal, but it all felt very fast. And so it was actually because someone else was going that I had the courage to be like, okay, I think I'll just do it. Like, there's no reason for me to wait anymore. I've graduated. There's nothing really for me here. And I think it's time to take the next step. So yeah, I saved up a little bit of money working merch at Red Rocks, which is
1: the very famous venue in Colorado. What was the best show you saw at Red Rocks?
2: Ooh. That was the Post Malone era of beer bongs and Bentleys, I think. I've been popping, popping, man, I feel just like a rock star. And that was an amazing show. And yeah, I saved up a little bit of money and was like, okay, I'm just going to drive over there. And actually, with the help of my parents, yeah, I just made the move and... didn't really know anyone there except for that, you know, one friend that I had, and just kind of started going to all these events, trying to network, trying to meet people, like, and it took a very long time to meet friends and to meet, you know, people to work with. Yeah.
1: You know, they call me Pre Malone. can you introduce us to, thanks for telling your story. We're going to play one of your songs. It's called 2.0. Tell me what the song's about.
2: The song is all about glowing up, really accepting a new version of yourself. And
1: did you write it about yourself? Did you?
2: I did. Yes. As a kid, I was just so shy. I was just extremely, and I think that was also a bit of an influence for my parents, because my parents had always kind of, not necessarily verbally taught us, but just by example, it was. It was always a goal to avoid conflict, you know? And so I grew up and I was very quiet. I never really said much. And then when I actually, when I moved to LA, I discovered that that's actually not my personality at all. And that I had just been kind of suppressing this, not in a negative way at all, but I had just, you know, finally discovered that I'm kind of loud. I'm a little, I like to be outspoken. I like to say, you know, what's on my mind. And this is the song that really solidified it for me.
1: I understand now, 2.0. Like,
2: yeah.
1: Yeah, the new you.
2: Exactly, new me.
1: Nice to meet you.
2: So nice to meet you as well.
1: Thanks for having me. Can you tell us your name and introduce the song?
2: Yes, my name is Chloe Tang, and this is 2.0.

0: That was Chloe Tang with 2.0 on Q. And just like that, that's it for Q today. I'm Garvey Bailey sitting in for Tom Power. Thanks for listening. I'll catch you next time.
1: This is Paul Rivera. In a minute, a man has been jailed for 7 years for a hit and run in Nice, which killed a firefighter. Jérémy Boulon, who was 41, was returning home from work on his scooter in 2024 when he was struck at high speed on the Promenade des Anglais by a 19-year-old driver who was high on laughing gas. Three people have been charged in connection with last week's shootings in the Les Moulins housing estate in Nice. Prosecutors say the shots were fired as part of a turf war between rival drugs gangs, and that the two men who were killed were innocent bystanders. Six others were injured. Three of them remain in a serious condition. And a beach in Cannes has been renamed in honour of the French cinema icon Brigitte Bardot. Plage Massé is known as the venue for free open-air screenings during the film festival. Cannes Mayor David Lisnard inaugurated the Plage Brigitte Bardot on Monday. Riviera weather fine and sunny on Wednesday with a gentle breeze and up to 21 degrees Celsius, getting up to 28 later this week.

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1: From feature story news in Washington, I'm Nick Harper. US President Donald Trump has warned he may have to strike Iran with another big hit. On Monday, he said he was pausing plans to restart hostilities on the insistence of Middle East leaders. They had urged restraint to allow more time for a peace deal. President Trump spoke to reporters on the building site of the new White House ballroom project.
2: I was an hour away from making the decision to go today. No, I had made the decision. So they called up. They had heard I made the decision. They said, sir, could you give us a couple of more days? Because we think they're being reasonable. Well, I mean, I'm saying 2 or 3 days, maybe Friday, Saturday, Sunday, something, maybe early next week, a limited period of time. Because we can't let them have a nuclear weapon. If they had a nuclear weapon, they would start with Israel. They would blow it up, and they would blow it up fast, but they'd blow it up. I think they go after the entire Middle East. Everyone tells me it's unpopular, but I think it's very popular. Whether it's popular or not popular, I have to do it. Because I'm not going to let the world be blown up on my watch. It's not going to happen.
1: Meanwhile, UK Foreign Secretary Yvette Cooper has warned the world is sleepwalking into a global food crisis due to the ongoing shipping disruptions through the Strait of Hormuz. FSN's Sophie Denny has more from London.
3: The UK Foreign Secretary Yvette Cooper claims the world cannot wait any longer to reopen the Strait of Hormuz. It comes as the UN's World Food Programme estimates nearly 45 million people could fall into acute food insecurity if the conflict in the Middle East continues beyond the middle of this year. But a senior Iranian official has said the strait will forever remain in the possession and management of Tehran. Sophie Denny in London.
1: Police in the US city of San Diego are continuing to investigate after two teenagers killed three people at the city's Islamic Center. Officials say that hate speech was written on one of the weapons that was used in the attack. An American doctor has tested positive for the Ebola virus in the Democratic Republic of Congo. It comes as the DRC and neighboring Uganda are battling hundreds of cases. FSN's Mitch McCann reports.
4: The medical missionary group known as Surge says one of its American doctors, Peter Stafford, who has been working in the DRC, has tested positive for the Ebola virus. He was exposed while working at a hospital where he's provided care since 2023. Germany's foreign ministry has said that the US requested its assistance and that, quote, arrangements are currently being made to admit and treat the patient in Germany. At least 131 people have died because of the Ebola outbreak in the DRC, with more than 500 suspected cases. The US Centers for Disease Control and Prevention says it's working with at least six other Americans who are exposed.
1: From Bureaus Worldwide, this is FSN.
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Coming this Saturday on May 23rd is a Europe-wide event which Paris and other French cities will take part in, the European Museum Night. It has been organised since 2005 by the Ministry of Culture and Communication and offers the opportunity for museums to stay open through the night and free of charge. For example, in Paris, the Grand Palais are hosting late-night exhibition viewings from 8pm to 11pm for a chance to see the new Hilma af Klint exhibition, as well as the very popular Nan Golding photography exhibition and the Matisse exhibition. The Musée Picasso, which is a beautiful museum in Le Marais, is opening from 6pm to 12:30am for visitors to explore the permanent collection. Palais de Tokyo is opening from 6pm to 11:30pm for its Normes Court exhibition, which explores representations of the body. There will also be DJ sets, like at the Musée Rodin amongst the statues, and a torch-lit stories tour at the Musée des Invalides. To find out more about what is offered this Saturday, there is a specific website dedicated to the event, nuitdesmusees.culture.gov. Check it out and take advantage of this unique opportunity, and stay tuned for more WRP Daily Cultural Tips.

0: Hey, it's PJ Butta from the official world chart. And for a second week, our number one song was Drop Dead by Olivia Rodrigo. Will she be at number one again this week? Well, tune in and find out as we count down the top 20 songs in the world. And our special guest will be Lady Gaga.
1: I loved working with Doechii.
0: That's coming up on this weekend's official world chart.
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1: France has selected an international team of architects to transform the Louvre, which has been hit by a series of problems, including an €88 million jewellery robbery. The Louvre New Renaissance Overhaul, President Emmanuel Macron's signature project announced last year, will include a new space for the Mona Lisa and a new museum entrance. Pope Leo XIV will travel to France on an official state visit from the 25th to the 28th of September. It's the first such papal visit to the country in 18 years. And the 2028 Tour de France will start in the French Champagne capital of Reims, finishing as usual in Paris on the Champs-Élysées. The three-week race will set off on the 24th of June and arrive on the Champs-Élysées in Paris on the 16th of July. That's a week earlier than usual to accommodate the Los Angeles Olympic Games. WRP News, I'm Paul McNally.
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Elaine Dewar's final book is part investigation, part personal quest to understand how a country so proud of its medical system could be so oblivious to its lethally racist past. Coming up on Ideas. 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

everyone, and welcome to your WRP weather forecast for Wednesday. Wednesday in Île-de-France will reach 20 degrees Celsius with light rain showers and a gentle breeze and some intermittent sunny spells throughout the day. The north of Normandy is also going to see some light rain showers throughout the day with some sun in between and highs of 17 degrees Celsius. The south of Normandy is going to have cloudy conditions with drizzle and highs of 20 degrees Celsius. On the Côte d'Azur, the sun will be shining all day accompanied by a gentle breeze. The temperatures are rising in Marseille with highs of 26 degrees Celsius, while Nice and Cannes will only reach 21 degrees Celsius. This was your WRP weather forecast for Wednesday. 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

0: Hi, I'm Chris Howden. President Donald Trump and Chinese President Xi Jinping will have a lot to discuss at their summit in Beijing this week. Potential trade deals, Taiwan, and the war in Iran, among other things. But Tim Hunt is hoping the U.S. president will find time to ask for the release of two Americans serving long sentences in China, one of whom is his sister, Dawn Michelle Hunt. That story and more coming up on As It Happens.
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2: This is Paul with your Riviera Minute. A man has been jailed for 7 years for a hit and run in Nice, which killed a firefighter. Jérémy Boulon, who was 41, was returning home from work on his scooter in 2024 when he was struck at high speed on the Promenade des Anglais by a 19-year-old driver who was high on laughing gas. Three people have been charged in connection with last week's shootings in the Les Moulins housing estate in Nice. Prosecutors say the shots were fired as part of a turf war between rival drugs gangs and that the two men who were killed were innocent bystanders. Six others were injured. Three of them remain in a serious condition. And a beach in Cannes has been renamed in honour of the French cinema icon Brigitte Bardot. Plage Marseille is known as the venue for free open-air screenings during the film festival. Cannes Mayor David Lisnard inaugurated the Plage Brigitte Bardot on Monday. Riviera weather fine and sunny on Wednesday with a gentle breeze and up to 21 degrees Celsius, getting up to 28 later this week.

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1: Welcome to NewsHour. It's live from the BBC World Service in London. I'm Tim Franks. The World Health Organization warns that Ebola cases in the Democratic Republic of Congo could double in the coming days as limited resources hamper the response. We'll hear from an American scientist involved in fighting the last major outbreak.
2: Ebola is back, and the U.S. government has spent much of the past year weakening our defenses against it.
1: Also, the former Honduran president, pardoned by Donald Trump, now in hiding in the US. How can Vladimir Putin leverage his latest visit to Beijing? We'll have a rare report from inside Afghanistan. And an age-old mystery at sea has been solved.
3: Lighthouse keepers have known about these sounds for decades or even centuries. The locals call them the night sounds, and they have reports about their dogs hiding underneath the bed.
1: How biologists rumbled the humpback whale after the news.
4: BBC News with Moira Alderson. A World Health Organization virologist says the number of suspected Ebola cases in eastern Congo could reach 1,000 in the coming days. Nixi Gumede Mueletsi told the BBC that a shortage of testing gear in the DRC made it hard to assess the scale of the outbreak. Meanwhile, speaking a short time ago, the UN spokesperson Stéphane Dujarric gave an update on the levels of assistance being provided by the World Health Organization.
5: WHO is supporting the scale-up of surveillance, contact tracing, testing, clinical care, and cross-border preparedness. The agency has deployed experts to the field alongside with national responders and sent 12 tons of supplies, including personal protective equipment for frontline health workers. WHO is also working with partners such as the NGOs ALIMA and MSF to set up treatment centers.
4: The US Vice President J.D. Vance says the United States and Iran have made a lot of progress in their talks and neither side wants to resume fighting. Mr. Vance said he thought there had been significant headway on the core issue for the US, that of Iran never having a nuclear weapon, and Tehran appeared to want to reach a deal. Addressing the media at the White House, he insisted that President Trump wanted the talks to be held in good faith.
6: We have an opportunity here, I think, to reset the relationship that has existed between Iran and the United States for 47 years. That's what the president has asked us to do, and that's what we're going to keep on working at. But it takes two to tango. We are not going to have a deal that allows the Iranians to have a nuclear weapon. So as the president just told me, we're locked and loaded. We don't want to go down that pathway, but the president is willing and able to go down that pathway if we have to.
4: U.S. Republicans are watching the outcome of today's polling in the Kentucky primary for the latest indication of President Trump's grip on the party. Congressman Thomas Massie, one of Donald Trump's most high-profile Republican critics, is hoping to save his nomination for November's House midterm elections from a contender backed by the president, Ed Gelrein. Here's our North America correspondent, Anthony Zerker.
7: The stakes are high. This is going to be a test to see how strong a hold Donald Trump still has over the Republican Party. The fact that he is endorsed, in fact, he recruited the challenger against Massie and has been very active on social media attacking Massie. This puts his power on the line, his reputation on the line against an incumbent who has been there for 14 years, who has his own very devoted following among libertarians, right-leaning conservatives who support what they believe is his endorsement of fundamental conservative values.
4: A drone strike in Sudan's West Kordofan region has killed at least 28 people and wounded 20 others. The rights group Emergency Lawyers says the strike happened in the town of Gubeish, which is controlled by the paramilitary Rapid Support Forces. World news from the BBC. The Nigerian military says its assessments indicate that airstrikes launched in coordination with US forces over the weekend killed 175 jihadist militants from the Islamic State group. Neither the figure nor the identities of those killed have been independently confirmed. France's Financial Prosecutor's Office says it will open an investigation into the presidential contender and former Prime Minister Edouard Philippe over allegations of misappropriation of public funds. Mr. Philippe, the centre-right mayor of Le Havre, is also being accused of favouritism, conflict of interest and extortion. In a statement, he said he would answer all the questions asked during the judicial investigation in a very calm manner. Southampton Football Club have been thrown out of the English Championship playoff final for spying on their rivals ahead of the semi-final. They beat Middlesbrough and will now play Hull City on Saturday for a place in the Premier League. Southampton admitted breaching regulations by filming a Middlesbrough training session. Here's our sports correspondent, Jane Dougal.
0: This is totally unprecedented. Southampton expelled from the Championship playoff final 4 days before it's due to take place. And it's known as the richest game in football because the winner gets to play in the Premier League next season. Southampton has also been docked 4 points for next season in the Championship, where they will now stay. And this is a decision by the EFL, the English Football League, after the club admitted to multiple breaches of regulations, of course related to Spygate, this unauthorised filming of other clubs' training.
4: Jane Dougal reporting. An animal park in southeast England is hailing the birth of four rare Sumatran tiger cubs as a milestone in the conservation of the highly endangered species. Keepers at Howlett's Wild Animal Park say the cubs, whose sex has yet to be determined, are healthy and doing well. That's the latest world news from the BBC.
1: Hello and welcome to NewsHour. It's coming to you live from the BBC World Service studios in central London. I'm Tim Franks. We're beginning with a growing concern mirroring the growing cases, the growing geographical spread of this deadly Ebola outbreak. A virologist from the World Health Organization has told the BBC that she expects the number of suspected Ebola cases in eastern Congo could soon double to 1,000. And yet, given how limited testing facilities are, that may well be an undercount. What we do know is that the virus has killed more than 130 people so far, and that part of the danger is in how long it was before the outbreak was first detected. The World Health Organization representative in the DRC is Dr. Anne Ansia. She spoke to the BBC from Bunia in eastern Congo and said that that delay meant that the virus quickly spread before preventative measures could be put in place.
8: As we start investigating, we are hearing more about cases that are also in the southern provinces of North Kivu. We've got two cases that have crossed the border and went in Uganda. So the more we are investigating this outbreak, the more we realize that it has already disseminated at least a little bit across border, but also in other provinces.
1: Several hundred kilometers south from where she was talking from Bunia, is the city of Goma, which since early last year has been under the control of the Rwanda-backed M23 rebel group. And that, as I've been hearing from the journalist Alan Waikani in Goma, is complicating what's already a very difficult situation.
9: The feeling in Goma is you have in front of you the population, people of Goma divided between the fear of Ebola without knowing which scale this outbreak will take, but at the same time living already in the last 2 or 3 days now with one of the big consequences, which is directly the closing of the border between Rwanda and the DRC. You know that here, this town has been already affected deeply with the airport of Goma, which is not operating for almost a year now since the M23 captured this town. So the only movement of people here, even when they are trying to go to Kinshasa, those who are traveling, or if they have to connect with the rest of the country, the only option for them is to go via Rwanda. So when you talk to people here, they are coming on the fact that they are already affected with the ongoing situation. People have lost their job here. People have been struggling to survive daily. And at the same time, they're also worrying. We don't know the number of people who traveled in the last 20 days with the contact, the potential contact, because people travel every day between provinces here and different areas.
1: Is the fact that it's more difficult to travel, do you think that that is compounding people's concern that they may be more exposed to the virus, that they won't be able to get away from it in a sense?
9: Yeah, people, they have the concern that they cannot travel, but at the same time, people are now afraid. The fear is also coming from the fact they know very well that DRC government officials doesn't have now access here. People of this region, they have experience and history with Ebola outbreak. They have gone through some of the severe cases in the town of Beni, for example. In the past, more than 3,000 people were killed in a very difficult situation in the past. mixed with Ebola and conflict in which even doctors were killed. A WHO team and the local doctors were attacked. So people, they have fear of the outbreak, but at the same time also, with the notice from Rwanda closing the border, they are now wondering, what about Uganda? Because this is the only two countries surrounding people here, and people living with different things coming from those countries, sugar, oil, the basic necessity.
1: Alan, we've heard about some people in the DRC, particularly in more rural areas, that they are reluctant to see Ebola as a medical condition, that sometimes they think that maybe people have died because of witchcraft, that there's some mystical spiritual reason to what is going on. Am I right in thinking that in a place like Goma, people are more open to sort of seeing this as a medical emergency and understanding the sorts of precautions that they need to take?
9: Goma people are more open. They have a more open mind. They are more informed. It's a big town here, the capital city of the province. The case you are talking about, it's a real situation. That is even why the official detected this outbreak again very late, because people have been dying, for example, in the area of Ituri, in Mungwalu, and also in Ruapara. The same rumors came. I covered Ebola in the past in the region of Beni, where I mentioned people died a lot. It was exactly because of this. I've seen all family decimated from a child. The simple child was in hospital with the mother. They went to the witchcraft doctor saying that it was a poison, that no one, they could not go to hospital. Then everybody, almost like five members of the family, decimated because of the ignorance and also the believing they have in the village, which still going on up to now.
1: And there was Alan Waikani speaking to me from Goma. Tom Frieden was the head of the US Centers for Disease Control at the time of the worst ever recorded epidemic of Ebola. It lasted 3 years until it was finally brought under control in 2016. Almost 30,000 people were infected in West Africa. So, given his experience, how concerned is he by what he's seeing now in the DRC?
2: I'm extremely concerned. This is a very serious and potentially devastating Ebola outbreak. The world again faces grave risk and needs an urgent response. This outbreak likely spread not just for weeks, but probably for months by the time it was found. And by the time a response started, there are now more than 500 cases. In West Africa, the Ebola epidemic 2014-2016, there were 40 or 50 cases by the time the response started. So we have basically 10 times more cases in this one than we did then. The geographic area is broad. We already have cases in Kinshasa and Kampala, which are capital cities. We know that urban Ebola can be very difficult to control. So yes, this is very serious and potentially devastating outbreak.
1: All the ingredients are there, really, aren't they? I mean, this is a species of the virus with a particularly high lethality rate. It can incubate for a long time. And you're looking at a region where, I mean, there's a huge number of displaced people. There's great poverty. There's great insecurity. It's a frightful cocktail, isn't it?
2: It is. But on the other hand, even without a vaccine or treatment, supportive care can drastically improve the likelihood that patients will survive Ebola. Every community has strengths. The secret, really, to stopping an Ebola epidemic is identifying and enlisting those strengths to stop Ebola. So I have no doubt that this can be done. And there are really highly experienced, highly talented, very dedicated doctors, nurses, laboratory specialists, epidemiologists in both DRC and Uganda who are able to stop outbreaks, have stopped Ebola outbreaks before, but time really is of the essence. In an Ebola outbreak, minutes, days, weeks make an enormous difference. What we found in West Africa was that if we got there in days and started outbreak response, the outbreak could be stopped in a couple of weeks. If there was a delay of even 1 week, that outbreak could go on for months. And there's obviously been a very long delay until this response. So the sooner we marshal really extensive support to communities, the better off these countries, the region, and the world will be.
1: What do you make of the extent of the response so far in that case?
2: I'm not directly involved enough to be able to comment on it, but I will say that the best practices from the Ebola outbreak in West Africa were supportive of communities. What we found in Guinea was that communities for an outbreak that at that point had gone on for a year and a half said, what are you doing for us? Where people are dying from malaria, they're dying from childbirth, they're dying from a lack of food, and you're coming to talk with us about Ebola, which we never heard of or seen before. And what the Guinean government did that was very effective was what they called microcirclage or micro encirclement, where they would go into these communities and surge in services, food, bed nets, nutritional supports, doctors, nurses. And with that, the community was much more willing to participate in outbreak control.
1: The World Health Organization representative for the DRC has said the WHO has been working, I think her words were, very well with the US government on this Ebola outbreak. But she did say that reductions in health funding overall have had a tremendous impact on the organization's ability to counter the disease. You're a former head of the CDC in the Centers for Disease Control in the US. What's your assessment of the way in which both the CDC, but also perhaps the fact that the US has withdrawn from the World Health Organization, withdrawn funding for the World Health Organization, what that's likely to have?
2: Ebola is back. And the U.S. government has spent much of the past year weakening our defenses against it. That includes both the U.S. CDC, which has been, frankly, under assault by this administration. Close to 3,000 staff have been fired, forced to retire, let go. Most of the directors in the organization are acting or absent. Even the overall director, Dr. Jay Bhattacharya, who does appear to be working hard to get the CDC back on track, is doing this as a part-time job. In addition, the U.S. has not only pulled out of WHO, it's not only defunded WHO, it's not only failed to pay its past dues, but it's also abruptly withdrawn dozens of specialists who were seconded or loaned to WHO and were working side by side with them on a range of issues. We do have a infrastructure in the US and around the world that was built to protect us that has been really undermined.
1: The White House obviously argued that it just felt that the World Health Organization had mishandled previous crises. It needed reform. It wasn't fair that the US had to pay 90% of funding. So I guess it's going to be difficult when this outbreak eventually comes under control for people to point to specific things and say the charge sheet that you have laid can be proven to have hobbled the response in this way or that way.
2: We don't know all the reasons why this outbreak was detected so late, but I wouldn't rush to put it at the feet of the U.S. government, quite frankly. This is an area that is remote, that is insecure. It's an uncommon strain of Ebola, so the initial tests were negative. The specimens have a long way to travel. It's among the hardest places in the world to do public health work. I'm not sure all of the reasons that led to the slow detection and whether any of the recent changes had anything to do with that, but I do know that the recent changes are making it much harder for the world to mount the kind of robust response that we mounted a decade ago in the 2014 to 2016 outbreak, and that is even more needed now because we're really behind the eight ball.
1: And that was Tom Frieden, former head of the U.S. Centers for Disease Control. You're listening to NewsHour. Coming up on the programme, we'll have a special report from Afghanistan, where our correspondent has been speaking to men desperate for work to get food for their families.
10: When they do find work, people have told us they get paid anything between 150 to 250 Afghani, which is roughly $2 to $4 a day. And their families are really struggling, so desperate that one man has broken down as he was speaking to us.
1: It's a gripping report. You can hear it from Yogita Lemire in about 20 minutes. Our main headline this hour, as we've been hearing, a World Health Organization scientist has warned that Ebola cases in the Democratic Republic of Congo could double in the coming days as limited resources hamper the response.

0: This is the BBC World Service, and live from London, you're listening to NewsHour. If you have a brain aneurysm, a swelling in a blood vessel in your brain, doctors have, up to now, typically had to remove a part of your skull, then move your brain to get to the area. But in what's thought to be the first operation of its kind in the United Kingdom, surgeons at Leeds Teaching Hospitals dealt with the problem via the eye socket. The patient, Andrew Wood, was discharged the next day. Jeetan Parmar is a consultant in maxillofacial surgery and was part of the team that performed the operation. He spoke to the BBC's Sarah Montague.
1: We went to our 3D planning engineers. We simulated the surgery. We practiced it a few times on the 3D models. And through that simulation, we could practice, and then deliver successful care for Mr. Wood, which is fantastic.
2: Okay. Well, you better explain how you go about it. What did you actually do? Do you go in beside the eye?
1: We make a small cut just to the side of the eye, just next to the eyelids. Once the eyelid has been lowered down, we actually have ready access to the sidewall of the eye socket. And what we've developed in Leeds is a unique procedure called an osteotomy, where we can actually safely move the bones around the eye socket to create more space so that Mr. Shake can then get in behind the eye socket into the brain cavity without actually retracting or moving the brain, and get directly onto the blood vessel and treat it successfully. And then we reverse the process by reconstructing the area.
2: Okay, and the eyeball stays in the same position?
1: Absolutely. So traditional techniques involve squashing or retracting or trying to move the eye, and it's a jelly-like structure. It won't want to move. But this new technique creates more space, allowing for a safer passage of care.
2: Right. I mean, presumably the aneurysm has to be immediately behind the eye?
1: Correct. The aneurysm's in the brain, and we drill away the bone around the eye socket to access the area where the aneurysm is within the brain.
2: The differences, the advantages are what?
1: Quicker surgery, leading to less swelling for the patient. We've managed to successfully treat the patient with a very good cosmetic outcome as well. The function of the eye has not been put at risk as well. So this gentleman has no double vision. There's a small risk of blindness associated with the surgery, but by using our simulating techniques and the new osteotomies, we can create safe passages to reduce these risks. And more importantly, we haven't retracted on the brain, so there's no brain swelling. There's a reduced risk of brain fluid leakage and a reduced risk of complications from that traction on the brain.
2: Right. So does it allow you to reach many more aneurysms much more cleanly, shall we say?
1: Absolutely. Yeah. The process of going through the eye socket means that we're not cutting through large amounts of skull bone, exposing the brain to the environment, which it really doesn't like.
2: Right. Does that mean you now have more that you want to do and perhaps to go further with brain surgery through the eye socket?
1: Absolutely. So through our case a couple of years ago, where we started removing brain tumours through this technique, and now we're expanding and pushing the surgical envelope and really trying to innovate, and it means that we can use the microsurgical tools that we have to access more and more pathology in this area and treat more patients.
2: To go back to the beginning, you mentioned that you created a 3D printed model of his skull and where the aneurysm was. Is that now just typical with surgery?
1: Yeah, we jokingly talk about the fact that this is part of our routine workup for most of our patients. When we meet the patient and we operate on them, we've actually tried this procedure two or three times. The growing technology and the ability to use very small scopes, very small instruments to remove these tumours means, just in, as we've demonstrated Mr. Wood's case, a quicker return to function and home the next day compared to potentially a 10-day stay in hospital with some possible complications from bigger and larger surgery.
0: And that was Jeetan Parmar speaking to the BBC's Sarah Montague. The former president of Honduras, Juan Orlando Hernandez, had been found guilty, of smuggling 400 tons of cocaine into the United States and sentenced to spend the rest of his life in a US prison. But he managed to get a letter to President Trump in which he claimed he was the victim of lawfare and a witch hunt by a vindictive Biden administration. Within days, President Trump had controversially pardoned him, prompting an outcry among human rights groups and victims across Central America. Now, the BBC's Will Grant has obtained an exclusive interview with Juan Orlando Hernandez, who's in hiding in the United States.
3: Oh, yeah. What's that?
4: Meeting in an undisclosed location in the United States, at his request over security concerns, I sat down with Juan Orlando Hernandez and began by asking him about the pardon from President Trump.
5: There was a combination of operators at play from the deep state, as it's called, and a narrative created by leftist politicians in Honduras in tandem with left-wing politicians in Venezuela. There is a very strong connection between the two. What happened was that narrative turned into a campaign in which Democratic Party leaders also participated. But all of it was based on the testimony of drug traffickers.
3: Testimonios de narcotraficantes.
6: Former Venezuelan President Nicolas Maduro is here in New York City to face...
4: A month after Juan Orlando Hernandez was pardoned, the U.S. military forcibly removed Nicolas Maduro from power in Venezuela. He is now facing drug trafficking charges in the U.S. I asked Mr. Hernandez if he and Nicolas Maduro could be considered just two sides of the same coin. That is, both Latin American presidents with alleged links to organized crime. The only difference being the conservative could count on the support of President Trump, while the leftist could not. It's an argument he robustly rejects.
5: My case is totally different to Maduro's. If you review all the declassified cables, the secret communications between the U.S. Embassy in Tegucigalpa and the State Department, they say Juan Orlando is a man of his word. They also said, not only did he approve an extradition law, but he was also the first president to use it. We've never had such an effective anti-drug trafficking relationship than we have with President Juan Orlando Hernandez. It's the best we've had.
4: The evidence against Mr. Hernandez involved the case against his younger brother, Tony Hernandez, who was filmed in a meeting with one of Central America's biggest drug lords, Devis Rivera Maradiaga, one of the co-founders of Los Cacheros cartel. Why was the president's brother even at that meeting, I asked him.
5: What was he doing here? I ask myself the same question. It was a grave mistake. But at the time, the brand Los Cacheros was well known. But identifying the individuals involved wasn't easy because they were based in the north of the country.
4: Mr. Hernandez's party, the National Party, is now back in power in Honduras. However, he continues to face corruption charges at home. I asked him if he planned to return to Honduras.
3: Sí. Es parte...
5: Yes, the charges against me are part of the political prosecution against me by the previous regime in Honduras. I have no interest in returning to politics there. My interest is my family. I'll never get back these 4 years I've spent away from them, and in fact, I still haven't been able to see them.
4: If he does return to his country, the former president faces a challenge to persuade people that the years-long investigation into him and his family and the subsequent guilty verdict were all just a politically motivated campaign by his enemies.
0: And that was Will Grant with that exclusive interview with the former president of Honduras, Juan Orlando Hernandez. This is NewsHour.
7: This is Paul William Riviera in Minute. A man has been jailed for 7 years for a hit and run in Nice, which killed a firefighter. Jérémy Boulon, who was 41, was returning home from work on his scooter in 2024 when he was struck at high speed on the Promenade des Anglais by a 19-year-old driver who was high on laughing gas. Three people have been charged in connection with last week's shootings in the Les Moulins housing estate in Nice. Prosecutors say the shots were fired as part of a turf war between rival drugs gangs and that the two men who were killed were innocent bystanders. Six others were injured. Three of them remain in a serious condition. And a beach in Cannes has been renamed in honour of the French cinema icon Brigitte Bardot. Plage Marseille is known as the venue for free open-air screenings during the film festival. Cannes Mayor David Lisnard inaugurated the Plage Brigitte Bardot on Monday. Riviera weather fine and sunny on Wednesday with a gentle breeze and up to 21 degrees Celsius, getting up to 28 later this week.
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0: On NewsHour, in the next 30 minutes, Vladimir Putin has arrived in Beijing. Given the reduction in oil flows out of the Middle East, does he have more leverage in the relationship with China? Our reporter in Afghanistan on the families caught in the humanitarian disaster, an arrest over one of Spain's highest profile deaths, and the scientist who solved a mystery at sea by listening to our greatest mammalian relatives. After this news summary.
9: BBC News with Moira Alderson. A WHO virologist says the number of suspected Ebola cases in eastern Congo could double in the coming days to 1,000. Nixie Gumede-Mueletsi told the BBC it was difficult to assess the scale of the outbreak because testing capacity remained limited. The US Vice President J.D. Vance says the United States and Iran have made a lot of progress in their talks and neither side wants to resume to fighting. Mr. Vance said he thought there had been significant headway on the core issue for the US, that of Iran never having a nuclear weapon. US Republicans are keenly awaiting the outcome of today's Kentucky primary for the latest indication of President Trump's grip on the party. Congressman Thomas Massie, a critic of Mr. Trump, is hoping to save his nomination for November's midterm elections from a contender backed by the president. A drone strike in the West Kordofan region of Sudan has killed at least 28 people. A rights group said the strike took place in the town of Gubeish, which is controlled by the paramilitary Rapid Support Forces. The Nigerian military says its assessments indicate that airstrikes launched in coordination with US forces over the weekend killed 175 Islamic State militants. Neither the figure nor the identities of those killed have been independently confirmed. The FBI says it's recovered a hate-filled manifesto linked to Monday's attack on a mosque in the US city of San Diego.

0: Andik. He died aged 71 after falling more than 100 metres during a hike in the mountains. His 43-year-old son Jonathan was with him at the time and has always said it was an accident. I've been hearing from the BBC's Guy Hedgeco, our correspondent in Spain. First, is it clear what prompted Jonathan's arrest today?
1: Well, Tim, it seems as if investigators believe that they have mounting evidence against Jonathan Andik. And that is partly because of what they see as contradictory testimonies that he gave several months ago. But that's part of the evidence they have. They've also looked very closely at the relationship he has or he had with his father, the sort of business relationship, the relationship in terms of money. And they seem to feel that it was a bad relationship. So they've looked very closely at that. And then they've also drawn attention to the fact that Jonathan, shortly before this accident, what he says was an accident involving his father, just a few days before that, he actually went to the same site where his father would eventually die. And so the investigators seem to believe that that also is suspicious. So with all this evidence put together, they believe that they have a case against him and that it is worth pursuing this line of inquiry.
0: And is there any clarity on whether Jonathan was with his father, Isaac, by just the two of them, or whether there were other family members around at the time?
1: Well, what we've heard is that it was just the two of them who were hiking in these mountains in the Montserrat mountain range just outside Barcelona. This is at the end of 2024. Just the two of them together. It's quite a remote spot, even though it's not that far from the city of Barcelona, and that they were hiking together. Now, Jonathan denies that he was involved in any way in the death of his father. He says that his father slipped somehow and then fell down this 150-metre drop to his death. But something else which has drawn the attention of investigators is the state of his father's body. They seem to feel that overall things didn't add up. But I should underline the fact that Jonathan does deny that he was in any way involved.
0: And just briefly, Guy, I mean, it is worth underlining that Isaac Andik, I mean, the Mango fashion brand he built turned into an empire, didn't it?
1: Yeah, I mean, he was an immigrant from Turkey. He came over to Spain and set up this company in the mid-80s. And it became really an empire. And he ended up being one of the richest men in Spain and certainly the richest man in the region of Catalonia.
0: And that was our Madrid correspondent, Guy Hedgecote.

0: This is the BBC World Service and you're listening to NewsHour, live from London. Barely had the red carpet been rolled up in Beijing following Donald Trump's two-day summit with Xi Jinping, it's been smoothed out once again for the next world leader, Vladimir Putin. Young people clad in blue shirts and white trousers chanting and waving to welcome the Russian leader for what Chinese media have said is his 25th visit to China. And here's my last stat for a while, I promise, what will be his more than 40th meeting with Xi. But these are far from routine times, given President Trump's way of doing global diplomacy, given the conflict in the Middle East, and given President Putin's problems in Ukraine. Alexander Gabuev is the director of the Carnegie Russia Eurasia Center in Berlin. How does he see the current balance of power between China and Russia?
1: China-Russia relationship is a pragmatic, mutually beneficial relationship, but a deeply asymmetrical one in which China is a senior partner, has more leverage, and has more options than Russia. It used to be like that when Putin came to power a quarter century ago. China is a bigger economy. It's on path to become a technological powerhouse on par with the United States. It is richer than Russia and has deep infrastructure capabilities and expertise. And on the other hand, Russia is a powerhouse with a lot of natural resources that

0: is in need for money, investment, and infrastructure. And that makes a very solid match. So economically, the two sides are complementary, and they're skeptical towards the U.S. global leadership or American hegemony, as they call it. And this is why both are vital for each other. However, since China is a much bigger animal, and with Russia on its current trajectory of animosity towards the West, multiple sanctions, particularly after its cruel invasion of Ukraine in 2022, China definitely has more leverage and takes a senior role in that partnership.
1: Is there a particular opportunity, though, for Vladimir Putin right now, given that what you were talking about in terms of its raw materials, its oil and gas, which it can export to China, that because of events in the Middle East right now, the closure of the Strait of Hormuz, that maybe that's something on which Vladimir Putin can play?
0: Russia is already the largest crude exporter to China. It has a big overland pipeline. It's the major destination for the Russian shadow fleet, the vessels that transport Russian oil from its ports in the Pacific and also the Black and the Baltic Seas. It has a natural gas pipeline from eastern Siberia, and it's completing a second smaller pipeline. However, this time around, Vladimir Putin hopes to seal a deal of a new pipeline coming from western Siberia and transporting natural gas that used to be destined to Germany. The capacity will be 50 billion cubic meter, and Chinese are ambivalent up to this point because they can close their energy balance without this gas, and at the same time, the discounts that the Russians are ready to provide because they don't have any other markets are attractive. And at the time where scarcity of energy is a new feature because of closure of Hormuz and risk of repeated violence and war in the Gulf, I think that option is increasingly tempting for China. The jury's out whether they will sign this deal this time around or sometime in the future. But I guess both Moscow and Beijing are inching closer towards signing of this big pipeline project.
1: Can I just ask you about one story that has come out today in the Financial Times newspaper, which was headlined, Xi Jinping told Donald Trump that Putin might regret the invasion of Ukraine. And this is, according the FT reporters have said, to the readout that they've seen from the US side of that summit between Trump and Xi. It seems for a man who is sort of holds his cards to his chest as tightly as Xi Jinping and appears rarely to go off script, it seems intriguing. Do you think it's plausible?
0: I think it's plausible. I have big trust in the Financial Times and Dmitry Sevastopoulos' sources. I guess that was a private remark, if that's true, shared over dinner. And I don't think that Dmitry's sources would invent that remark. I'm not sure that Xi Jinping was aware that it will be leaked. I think that the reason why American officials are happy to share this juicy, tiny detail might be to drive additional wedge between Putin and Xi, because Donald Trump famously promised to create some distance between Russia and China on the campaign trail. Well, he's failing miserably on that record. I guess that Russia and China have been even closer thanks to Trump. And I don't think that this off-the-cuff remark by Xi Jinping will really matter for Vladimir Putin, because what really matters is that China is the economic lifeline. It generates cash flow that keeps the Russian economy afloat. It's the major source of dual-use goods that go into Russian weaponries that pound Ukrainian cities and help the Russians to advance on the battlefield, even if the advance is slow. And China is the major technological and diplomatic partner. This is something that matters for Putin much more than what private opinion Xi Jinping holds about the success of his invasion of Ukraine.
1: And that was Alexander Gabalwev, director of the Carnegie Russia Eurasia Center in Berlin. Afghanistan is facing one of the most severe hunger crises in the world, a situation worsened by dramatic aid cuts, the Taliban's government's policies, and also severe drought. The impact is staggering. Three out of four Afghans struggle to find food, jobs, and access to healthcare. The winter has pushed getting on for 5 million people, more than a tenth of the population, to emergency levels of hunger. That's one step away from famine. It's difficult for foreign journalists to get access to Afghanistan, but our correspondent Yogita Lamaya managed to travel to the Gore province. There are some distressing details to what she discovered.
2: It's bright and early in the morning, and we've come to the central square in the town of Chakcharan, the capital of Gore province. And around me are hundreds of men who've gathered here. This is the spot they come to every morning, hoping to find work. Joblessness is a huge issue in this country. When they do find work, people have told us they get paid anything between 150 to 250 Afghani, which is roughly $2 to $4, maybe £1.50 to £3 a day. And their families are really struggling, so desperate that one man has broken down as he was speaking to us. We're starving and no one gives me work because I'm old. Khwaja Ahmed cries. Jumna Khan tells us he's found 3 days of work in 6 weeks. I'm constantly disturbed. I fear that my children might die of hunger, he says. So we've just suddenly seen a lot of people rush to a spot. We've followed them, and what we can see is one man on a motorcycle who's come to find one or two labourers. Dozens of men have actually thrown themselves at him, desperate for him to pick them so that they can get 1 day of work, 1 day of wages. This is the level of desperation we've seen. Earlier we saw a couple of cars speeding by, again just picking up one labourer or two. And the reality is that most of the men surrounding us right now are going to walk away from here without having found work. I'm just on the outskirts of the city of Chakcharan. We've driven to this area, and when I look all around me, it's a striking landscape. I can see a panoramic view of snow-capped mountains. And now we've come to this house. Just gonna step over a wall here. And there's a man who's inviting us into his home, and we're going to speak to him to find out his story. Abdul Rashid Azimi calls for his daughters. Rukia and Rohila are twins, 7 years old. Little girls with brown hair and dark eyes. Abdul holds them close, eager to explain why he's making unbearable choices, breaking down as he speaks.
3: I'm ready to sell my daughters. I'm helpless and poor. I come home with parched lips, hungry, thirsty, distressed and confused. My children come to me saying, Baba, give us some bread. But what can I give? Where is the work so I can earn? It breaks my heart, but that's the only way to feed my other children.
2: We've just come out of speaking to Rashid Azimi. It was really tough witnessing that. It was something we weren't prepared for. Especially in this country, men tend to be very stoical. So to see a man weeping in front of us, helpless, we were unprepared for that. But what it tells you is the severity of the situation here. Theirs isn't an isolated story. In another home, we meet Saeed Ahmad, who sold his daughter, 5-year-old Shaika, because he didn't have money for an appendicitis surgery that she needed. Little Shaika clutches onto her father, her small arms around his neck. He comforts her. In 5 years, when she's 10, she'll have to leave everything that's familiar to go to the home of the distant relative who's bought her to marry his son.
4: If I had money, I would have never taken this decision. But then I got scared. What if she died without the surgery? This way, at least, she will be alive. That is enough for me.
2: Oh. Afghanistan is reeling under one of the most severe hunger crises in the world, caused by aid cuts, the Taliban government's policies, particularly its restrictions against women, and natural disasters. It's a situation that is becoming more dire every day. We've heard from people in the community as well as an elder from the village that there's been an increased number of children dying in the past 2 years, he said, of malnutrition.
5: Roughly 4 to 6 children die every month here, most of them from malnutrition. Child mortality has really increased.
2: Now, from past experience, we know that because these deaths are not actually recorded anywhere, the only place you can see the evidence of that is in the graveyard. So we've come up to the community graveyard. The graves aren't marked. There are no names. There are no details. But you can tell the smaller graves from the larger ones. So we've gone around this whole graveyard and we've counted the smaller graves. There are around 130. But what really stands out is that there is twice as many children's graves as adult graves. More evidence of an invisible wave of deaths among Afghanistan's children. And something that probably will never be counted, that will never be marked.
1: And that was Yogita Lamaya with that report from Afghanistan. 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

0: 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In 10 minutes, people fixing the world. Here's how we can make life easier for people with ADHD.
1: We call it Restart because especially it was targeted to adults with ADHD because we want to emphasise it's never too late to restart life.
0: That's followed by In the Studio with Booker Prize winning author Thomas Keneally.
2: I'm 90 years old and I want to write the best possible novel ever written by someone over 90. Ambition never ceases to be a spur.
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3: Memory works in a very fascinating way. It's very emotional. And that's why I decided to kind of try to make this film and to be able to talk about memory, but also to create the images of my parents that I was lacking.
0: Now it's back to NewsHour with Tim Franks.
4: And a reminder of our top story this hour, a World Health Organization scientist has warned that Ebola cases in the Democratic Republic of Congo could double in the coming days as limited resources hamper the response. Alan Waikani is a journalist in the city of Goma in eastern DRC. He told NewsHour that the situation is becoming more and more difficult for people there.
5: They are already affected with the ongoing situation. People have lost their job here. People have been struggling to survive daily. And at the same time, they're also worrying. We don't know the number of people who traveled in the last 20 days with the contact, the potential contact, because people travel every day between provinces here and different areas.

0: This is NewsHour, and it's live from the BBC with me, Tim Franks, and a bit of football news for you, because Arsenal have just won the English Premier League after their closest rivals, Manchester City, could only draw tonight. The game finished just a few minutes ago, and with one match to go in the season, the North London team can't now be caught, and it's their first league title in 22 years, hence the even greater honour of appearing on this international news and current affairs programme on the BBC World Service. Our football reporter, Alex Howell, joins me now. It is worth just remarking that Arsenal, I mean, when they last won it in 2004, they probably couldn't have believed that it would be 22 years before they'd win it again.
1: Especially not after winning it and being invincible, isn't it? It's been such a long wait, an agonising wait for Arsenal fans as well, having finished second for three seasons in a row under Mikel Arteta. But he has transformed the club since he's taken over in 2019. He won the FA Cup in his first season, but since then he's changed the squad, he's changed the way things are done, he's brought in a higher calibre of player, and now he's turned them into winners, taken that final step.
0: And I don't want to be sort of sour about it, and many congratulations to Arsenal. There are some who've said their style of football through the season has not been one necessarily to sort of gladden the heart. Is there any merit in that?
1: It's definitely fair. They're not a free-flowing team, and you mentioned there the last time Arsenal won the league under Arsene Wenger before Arteta got them over the line. They were a free-flowing team known for their attacking players. What makes this Arsenal team so good is how well they're set up defensively. They've got one of the best central defensive partnerships in the world with Gabriel Magalhaes and William Saliba at the centre of their defence. And Arteta, he used to be criticised for being a conservative coach, and that is still can be thrown at him this season, but he's tweaked it slightly. He's made them more efficient rather than defensive, and with their threat from set pieces, their threat from corners, he's managed to find a style as he grows into being a manager that works for Arsenal.
0: Just briefly, Alex, I mean, they managed to best Manchester City, who have been a huge force in English football in recent years, and Pep Guardiola, their manager. I mean, all the signs are that he's going to leave, but he's had an immense impact on the league, hasn't he?
1: He really has. He's one of the best managers in the world, of his generation and of all time. What he's done at Manchester City, yes, he's had the resources to be able to do it, but the way he's transformed football with his style of play and the impact he's had on the Premier League can't be doubted or underestimated. So he will be missed if he officially goes, but it does look like at the end of the season he'll be calling his time at Manchester City.
0: Alex Howell, thank you very much for joining us on Arsenal's triumph. They've won the English Premier League. Now, it's been an age-old mystery of the seas. This sound. It is a rather eerie noise which has perplexed and unsettled lighthouse keepers and fishers out at sea. It sometimes sounded like a rumble, a vibration, sometimes like the very distant whir of a machine. Now scientists at the SETI Institute in California have concluded that it's all the work of humpback whales. The biologist who led the research is Fred Sharp.
2: The locals and lighthouse keepers have known about these sounds for decades or even centuries, but something that hasn't really been keyed into by scientists. And so we started listening and hearing these sounds through the night. The locals call them the night sounds, and they had reports about their dogs hiding underneath the bed and these sounds being able to be heard, you know, some distance inland. And of course, large whales, they're among the largest animals that have ever lived. They're deep diving, long deep dives. When they come back to the surface, they have these explosive type exhalations. And like all mammals, there's lots of information about their health and emotional state can be gleaned from listening to their respiratory sounds. And so we've just have keyed into these things and realized that there's lots we can learn about these otherwise normally sort of poker-faced mammals. This is really important for conservation in that we can learn how many are out there, where they are, and we can advise shippers and fishers how to keep these animals safe.
0: Is it a case that you suspected that this noise might be something to do with whales, and then, I mean, you were listening to the whales, monitoring them in any case, but just sort of put two and two together.
2: Exactly. Well, it's awesome because, you know, these sounds, some of them are so far traveled that they're actually coming over the horizon. And some of them now we've been able to document that they can travel for at least 7 to 10 miles through the atmosphere. And so, yes, it was a what they sound like when you're right next to the whale versus what's coming over the horizon can be quite different, even though it's the same sound, because it gets acted upon by the atmosphere and gets attenuated and somewhat degraded.
0: Can you explain how it is that the sound does not just vanish over the course of such an enormous distance?
2: Well, a lot of it just has to do with it has such a powerful sound that's coming from the blowhole. And it turns out that these very unusual, these odd thrumming or purring type sounds, they're coming from special structures, special anatomical fat plugs in the blowhole of the whale. These are plugs that the whales use when they're diving to prevent seawater incurring into their nasal cavities.
0: And does that mean that they are absolutely deafening if you happen to be close to a humpback whale, or does the sound projection not quite work that way?
2: When you're very close to the animals, they sound like a very large raspberry, kind of like a... The whale is pursing or puckering the blowholes and making these very loud raspberries. And you actually have to get a mile or two away for that raspberry sound to fade away. Then you start to hear these very low frequency sounds. And these are the ones, low frequency sounds do a much better job of traveling through the atmosphere and can be heard at much further distances.
0: Am I anthropomorphizing to suggest that, you know, maybe there could be something in these whales, sort of in the way that we humans can sigh noisily or exhale noisily to suggest a certain emotional state?
2: Yeah, absolutely. You know, they're mammals too, and large-brained and long-lived and socially complex lives, and they go through lots of things just like we do. These thrums, is it some sort of purring sound? Is it a self-soothing sound? Is it communication? Is it a sort of a maintenance? It sounds like a sneeze, or perhaps they're clearing their baleen. We simply don't know, but the trumpet sounds that they make, the skronk, those are clearly coming from animals that are in an elevated emotional state. And so, yeah, clearly the respiration provides insight into these otherwise rather poker-faced and very remote animals.
0: Wonderful descriptions and noises from the biologist Fred Sharp. And he did ask us to say that wonderful sound that we played just before his interview of that whale came with the permission of the US's National Oceanic and Atmospheric Administration. That's it from this edition of NewsHour from me, Tim Franks, and the rest of the mammals here in London. Thank you very much for your company.
3: Hello everyone, and welcome to your WRP weather forecast for Wednesday. Wednesday in Île-de-France will reach 20 degrees Celsius with light rain showers and a gentle breeze and some intermittent sunny spells throughout the day. The north of Normandy is also going to see some light rain showers throughout the day with some sun in between and highs of 17 degrees Celsius. The south of Normandy is going to have cloudy conditions with drizzle and highs of 20 degrees Celsius. On the Côte d'Azur, the sun will be shining all day, accompanied by a gentle breeze. The temperatures are rising in Marseille with highs of 26 degrees Celsius, while Nice and Cannes will only reach 21 degrees Celsius. This was your WRP weather forecast for Wednesday. 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

0: time for the news on WRP.
1: France has selected an international team of architects to transform the Louvre, which has been hit by a series of problems, including an €88 million jewellery robbery. The Louvre New Renaissance Overhaul, President Emmanuel Macron's signature project announced last year, will include a new space for the Mona Lisa and a new museum entrance. Pope Leo XIV will travel to France on an official state visit from the 25th to the 28th of September. It's the first such papal visit to the country in 18 years. And the 2028 Tour de France will start in the French Champagne capital of Reims, finishing as usual in Paris on the Champs-Élysées. The three-week race will set off on the 24th of June and arrive on the Champs-Élysées in Paris on the 16th of July. That's a week earlier than usual to accommodate the Los Angeles Olympic Games. WRP News, I'm Paul McNally.
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2: Welcome to Ideas. I'm Nala Ayand. Written in 1946, the song of General Kim Il-sung. In North Korea, this piece of music is more important than the national anthem. In fact, one escapee from North Korea said they rarely ever heard the official anthem. By contrast, that person said, everybody had to learn this song, quote, as soon as they were born. North Koreans worshipped their founding leader. Then they worshipped his son, Kim Jong-il, as well. And now the grandson, Kim Jong-un. The Kim family's personality cult is unlike anything seen in other socialist countries, or in fact, any modern country. A new history of North Korea seeks to help us understand how it all happened. It zooms in on one part of the storyline, but an extremely revealing part. For those who know North Korea as an atheistic, communist nation, generally seen as the world's most oppressive place to try to be a Christian, this tale of Kim Il-sung's rise to power contains some big surprises. The book is called Korean Messiah. The author is Canadian journalist Jonathan Cheng. He heads the China Bureau for the Wall Street Journal, and he's based in Beijing. But right now, he's here with me in Toronto. Hello, Jonathan.
3: It's a real pleasure to be here on CBC.
2: Thanks for coming in. I rarely talk to people who've been to North Korea. You've been to Pyongyang, the capital of North Korea, twice. What's the story behind those visits?
3: I went in 2013. At the Wall Street Journal. I've been at the Wall Street Journal now for two decades as a journalist. When I first moved to Seoul, the capital of South Korea, in 2013, the company actually had me first go and visit Pyongyang, the capital of North Korea, because even though I couldn't be based there, I knew that I'd be writing a lot about North Korea. And so it was important just for me to go. At the time, it wasn't so unusual to go to North Korea. It wasn't normal by any measure, but it wasn't that unusual. It was certainly possible for almost anyone who wanted to go. And so I went as a tourist. I was there for about a week. And that was really interesting because I know you don't get to see everything. They're very careful about what they show you. And yet what they show you is so revelatory because what I found was a country that, in my opinion, is less of a nation state, less of a country as we would normally think about it, and more of what I describe as a religious society. Mm. It's this place where the Kims are basically treated like gods, and it's been this way for eight decades now.
2: So you saw that right from the very beginning.
3: Yeah, right when you actually, even when you're still on the plane, because once you cross the border, they have an announcement that says you've now entered, you know, the land of the Kims, effectively. Mm. You land there and you see his portrait everywhere. You see it on the walls of every room you step into, including the airport terminal. You see it pinned over the hearts of every single North Korean citizen. They all wear these badge pins. Mm-hmm. They're on the front pages of the newspaper. They're on everyone's tongues, everyone's lips. And it's just, it's kind of overwhelming. You walk down the street, you see their statues. There are no billboards or advertisements. You just see their mosaics or their murals or their statues and all the rest of it.
2: I have been I guess the word is lucky because so few people get there. I've been very lucky to have also been to Pyongyang only once, but I went as a journalist. I went as part of an invitation, an omnibus invitation to dozens of journalists who showed up for a party, a ruling party conference, which was really interesting. And I have been to repressive states all over the world, you know, everything from Russia to, you know, pre-war Iraq. I have never seen anything like what I saw in Pyongyang. And I wonder just what your immediate reaction was to just seeing it, to just being in the midst of it.
3: Yeah, I couldn't believe that such a place really exists in this world. It's not a figment of our imaginations. This is reality for 25 million people. And I said that in 2013. I could just as easily say that for 2026.
2: It felt like a Disneyland of sorts.
3: Yeah, Disneyland, except take out the Mickey Mouses and the Donald Ducks, and it's just Kim Il-sung, Kim Jong-il, and now Kim Jong-un.
2: Yeah. When was the last time you were there, actually?
3: I was there again in 2017, and this time was, just like yours, at the invitation of the North Korean government. And in that case, we went in as a team of four. Mm-hmm. They put us up at the same guest house where Jimmy Carter stayed when he visited in 1994. Wow. And they kind of rolled out the red carpet for us. This was during Trump's first term, and I think they wanted to send a message to the White House through big American media outlets that they weren't afraid of Donald Trump. They weren't afraid of his military threats. They weren't afraid of his sanctions, his maximum pressure. They wanted to show us that they were doing very well, thank you very much. And so they wanted the Wall Street Journal there in part to show them that we're still standing.
2: How free were you to move around as a journalist there?
3: We weren't free. I mean, no one is ever really free to move around North Korea. And just doing the research for the book, I find even the Chinese, even the Russians, even their so-called friends are kept on a very short leash. Mm-hmm. But for us, they did ask us on the first night opening banquet. They sat around the table with us and they said, well, you're here for a week. What would you like to see? And so we asked for an interview with Kim Jong-un. We asked for a visit to the nuclear facilities. They were both politely declined. Mm-hmm. But I had been working on this book already for a few years by 2017. And I said to them, I understand you have a few Protestant churches here in Pyongyang. We maybe like to see if we could visit them, maybe attend service on Sunday. We happen to be here over a weekend. And they looked at each other. They thought about it a little bit. And they said, yeah, I think we can make that happen for you. So it was a pretty interesting trip. We were able to, we saw all the things they wanted us to see, but we were also able to see some of what we wanted to see, including attending Sunday morning church service in North Korea.
2: That's extraordinary. What was it like?
3: It's surreal. You know, if you walked in, you wouldn't actually think you were in North Korea. They don't have portraits of the Kims on the wall. They don't have the badge pins of the Kims over their hearts. It looks kind of like a church. It has pews and it has the pulpit and it has the choir standing over there on the right, and they're all in their robes, and you've got Bibles donated by South Korean Christians there in front of you. There's been this long-running debate about whether these churches, how real are these churches? And I don't want to overstate how real they are, because this is North Korea after all. And I know that the controls on what people can do, how they can worship, are extraordinarily limited. I don't know that there's any place on earth where it's more repressive. And yet, I do think that within the very narrow confines of this little church, and there are two of them, we're talking a couple hundred people in a country of 25 million people. I actually do think that there's some freedom given here, again, within the very narrow parameters here. Yeah. I guess you could say a dog has the freedom to move within their cage. They're still in the cage, but they have the freedom to move within their cage. Maybe that's the analogy there.
2: Yeah. Before that trip, when you went there as a tourist, you listed a whole bunch of signs that began to hint to you very strongly that there was some correlation to the Christian history of Pyongyang. Was there one thing when it kind of just hit you and you thought, oh my God, this is actually very familiar and it has to do with Christianity?
3: You know, I do have one. I think when we were taken to the birthplace of Kim Il-sung, this is a sacred site, you know, it's a pilgrimage site.
2: I've been there.
3: And yes.
2: Yeah.
3: And so
2: very odd.
3: Yeah, very odd. And it's this sort of humble thatched hut. It's these bucolic grounds. They literally have these, I don't know what they are, like plastic mushrooms that are there on the side, and they pipe this very ethereal sort of music. So it feels like you're in this sacred space. You know, Billy Graham, the evangelist, he was invited to visit North Korea by Kim Il-sung twice in 92 and 94. And when Billy Graham first gets there, he says the same thing that I think I was thinking when I got there. He says, all they're missing here is the manger and the three wise men. And of course, the reference there is to the nativity of Christ. And yeah.
2: just and the
3: how,
2: humble beginnings.
3: Yeah, and how, yeah. how and how eerily similar it was, how yeah. obviously modeled it all was. Mm-hmm. And so that was perhaps one moment. I guess the other would be the resting place of Kim Il-sung. That's another place where people are taken. He's
2: yes.
3: embalmed in formaldehyde under glass, and you're expected to go into the Holy of Holies, as it were. And they have these dust blowers to blow off any particle of dust. I guess I've also been to semiconductor fabrication facilities. It's almost similar in that sort of over the top, kind of making sure you're totally pure before you go in.
2: Right.
3: And then you're expected to bow three times before his body. And there was something just very religious, very eerie there that this is nominally an atheistic state, and yet you know it's anything but.
2: Yeah. And as you say, the ubiquity of his image, I mean, the fact that it is literally on the wall of every home, of every business, of every institution, really is hard to miss. I wonder whether there were any really nuanced signs that you picked up on as well that really, again, hinted at the Christian roots to this cult of personality.
3: Sure. You know, if you pick up North Korean publications, and I've picked up a lot over the years doing research for this, I bought as much as I could when I was in North Korea, packed my suitcase full of basically propaganda. What you'll note is that when you flip through North Korean texts, you'll find that the words of Kim Il-sung are typically printed larger than the rest of the text, oftentimes in bold, and very occasionally in red letter. And that, to me, was just incredible. If you walk into many churches, you pick up a Bible, the words of Christ will be in red. And here you have the words of Kim Il-sung treated like sacred writ, which it is.
2: What was your reaction to realizing this connection?
3: I was bowled over. I was bowled over because I think intuitively we all kind of understand that people kind of need something to believe in. And so I think in modern society, that vacuum in many ways, you take it out of an explicitly religious context and you have movie stars, you have pop stars, you have rock stars and so on. And if you saw one walking down the street, you'd get kind of excited. Your heart would race faster. Your palms would get sweaty if you met your idol, if you want to use a word that does have a religious inflection to it.
2: Sure.
3: You meet your idol. You're going to, even though you know intellectually, this person is just like you and me. And yet at the same time, you can almost get to a point where it's more than just respect. It's almost devotion. It's almost reverence that you have for another person. Kim Il-sung, the founder of the North Korean state, the grandfather of Kim Jong-un, I think he just really understood that. And the way that he was able to tap into this and the worshipful tone that people use, even when they just refer to him, even when they walk by his image, the way they treat him like a living deity. I mean, he's been dead for more than 30 years, and he's still treated like a living deity. He is literally written into the Constitution as the eternal president of North Korea. So he's gone, but he's not gone at all. He's everywhere. And it's
2: In itself is kind of referencing Christianity, the eternity,
3: is.
2: The eternal.
3: That's right. Yeah. That's right. And actually, it was a missionary, an American missionary in North Korea, who first pointed this out to me all over the country. Tens of thousands of these obelisks. They look just like the Washington Monument in Washington. And down the side, they all say, our dear leader, our great leader, comrade Kim Il-sung is with us forever. And this sort of statement is, this missionary, he pointed it out to me, said, it's so evocative of what Jesus Christ was said to have said to his disciples when he ascends into heaven at the end of, sort of at the end of the Gospels, at the beginning of the book of Acts. And so you have this notion that he's gone, but he's not gone. He's present among us, but he's present in our hearts. He's present in our lives. He's present in our songs of praise and everything else. It's just incredibly religious.
2: Notwithstanding the presence of those two churches that you visited, I'm just curious, what is the official stance of the regime there on religion today?
3: Sure. Well, there's what they say and there's what they do. What they say is actually pretty similar to what you would find in any socialist country. They say religion is the opiate of the masses. They say we tolerate religion, but we are officially atheistic because, look, we're moving into this future, this communist paradise where we're not going to need religion. We're going to get beyond this superstition. We're not quite there yet, so we're going to let the simple-minded follow their funny little superstitions for a few more years, but eventually we're going to move past that. Mm-hmm. So to that end, they do officially say we do have a quote-unquote state-backed church, a state-backed Catholic association, a state-backed Buddhist association, and so on. That's what they say.
2: Mm-hmm.
3: What they do, of course, is they have cracked down pretty heavily and for decades on the church. Again, they have these carve-outs. They do have these two Protestant churches in Pyongyang. They have a Catholic cathedral. They even have a Russian Orthodox church
2: Oh, wow.
3: in in Pyongyang, but this is one city in a country of 25 million people, mm-hmm. and the number of people who can actually go there and attend service and worship freely is extremely limited.
2: Do people actually still use the term Kim Il-sungism to describe the country's guiding philosophy?
3: You know, the word that you'll usually see if you read a lot of North Korean stuff, I don't suppose many people have, but I have, you'll usually see Juche ideology. That's the term that they usually use. It's usually translated as self-reliance, but North Korea makes clear in its literature that Juche ideology is but a subset of this larger idea called Kim Il-sungism. And mm-hmm. Kim Il-sungism kind of speaks for itself. I mean, what does it represent? What does it mean? Well, it means this person, this man who founded North Korea and ruled it for half a century.
2: It's been referred to as a gospel.
3: It has been. And in fact, I mean, it's been used pejoratively as a gospel because many of Kim Il-sung's former socialist allies were so appalled at the direction that he took it in that they kind of mocked it because they themselves would have seen themselves as orthodox socialists. They would have said, we're sticking to Marxism-Leninism, but what is going on here in North Korea is totally different. It is worship of a person. It's a cult of personality, and it's abhorrent. And so they said, yes, there is this gospel. It was actually used, this notion of a gospel, the good news, literally, of Kim Il-sungism, was something that the state did also try to propagate. They took out newspaper ads in the New York Times, in the Boston Globe, in all sorts of newspapers, and they tried to sort of position Kim Il-sung kind of as this messianic figure, not just for North Koreans, but for the world.
2: The world.
3: It wasn't terribly successful, mm-hmm. but there are people out there who do actually look up to North Korea and say, hey, here's a plucky little country that really, by all rights, it should have been crushed by the United States. And yet here it is still standing. It's nuclear armed and it answers to no one. Mm-hmm. And that is a pretty strong and powerful and attractive message for many people who don't like America. And there are many people around the world who don't like America.
2: Yeah. It's so interesting you mention the countries that in effect should be and have been North Korea's allies. And yet, the current leader, Kim Jong-un, is the grandson, as you said, of Kim Il-sung. When his grandfather took power, Joseph Stalin was running the Soviet Union, Mao Zedong ran China, but neither started family dynasties. And nor did the Eastern European communist leaders. We'll get into what makes North Korea special, but just to get kind of at the bigger picture, how unusual is Kim's family's hold on power compared to what we've seen elsewhere in the world since World War II?
3: It is unparalleled, unprecedented. I mean, I don't want to say unprecedented. Certainly, we've seen millennia of hereditary succession, and you don't need to be socialist to have that. In fact, it was a big deviation from orthodox Marxism-Leninism because that was one of the primary rules. You don't hand off power to your son or to your daughter or to your relatives. And so you're right. Stalin did not hand off power to his son or Mao to his son. Instead, they both saw after their death the scrapping of their personality cults, not their entire scrapping. We still see elements of Maoism walking around Beijing. That's where I live now. Mm-hmm. You still see Stalin's image preserved in the former Soviet Union. And yet what came after Stalin's death in 1953 was Nikita Khrushchev, his successor, basically saying the cult of personality is monstrous and we need to get rid of it. And so you saw Stalingrad get renamed. You saw many of the Stalin statues come down. And after Mao Zedong died in 1976, you had Deng Xiaoping come along, and Deng Xiaoping took China on a completely different path. Mm-hmm. And he also took down a lot of the Mao statues, and he also launched this process called demaoification. And so you have those two precedents. By the time Kim Il-sung dies in 1994, this is well after both Stalin and Mao are gone, he decides he doesn't want that. He's less of an orthodox Marxist-Leninist. Right. He is a Kim Il-sungist, and he's going to do things the way Kim Il-sung does it. So we know who he hands off power to. It's his son, Kim Jong-il, and we know who Kim Jong-il hands off power to. It's his son, Kim Jong-un.
2: And we also know who Kim Jong-un is going to hand off power, I think, presumably.
3: Yeah, I mean, now you see Kim Jong-un going around firing off missiles, riding in tanks with his young teenage daughter. We think her name is Kim Jue. We're not 100% sure about that. We're not 100% sure that she's the successor. There's a great debate going on about this right now. I don't have any inside information. I'm not speaking to Kim Jong-un. I don't know what his intentions are, but I will just note that, of course, Kim Jong-un is not necessarily at the end of his run. He is in his early 40s. He may yet live another 10, 20, 30, 40, 50 years. Who is to say?
2: Mm-hmm.
3: And it means that even if he is positioning his daughter as a potential successor, it still may be decades to come. It may not be her at all. We simply don't know. But it does seem very clear that Kim Jong-un does already have a succession plan, at least in mind.
2: Mm-hmm.
3: And what that says to me is that says that this family dynasty, now in its third generation, is poised for a potential fourth generation. This is now 81 years that the Kim family has been in charge. I think there's a very good chance. I mean, I don't have a crystal ball. I'm a journalist. I don't make predictions. And yet one has to think, especially when you consider its nuclear arsenal, that it isn't likely to go the way of a Venezuela or an Iran. I think we're going to see North Korea potentially preserve the system for years and years to come. This is not a hope on my part, certainly, but I don't know that I would bet against them right now.
2: You are a journalist and a student of history, which is why you've written this book. And I do want to get into that history. There are so many parts to the story of Christianity's popularity on the Korean Peninsula. That's why I'm seeing it right here, sitting here. That's why it's 800 pages, this book that you've written. I want to go to an especially vivid scene that started in 1907 in Pyongyang, an extraordinary moment called the Great Revival. What would we see if we were standing in Pyongyang in 1907 right now? What would we see around us?
3: You know, the missionaries that were very present in Pyongyang, they were astounded. They were overwhelmed. They were almost appalled at what they saw, because to answer your question, what you would have seen is you would have seen Korean converts, many of them having just become Christian a few years earlier, at most 10 years, in sort of a convulsion of mass hysteria. It starts in one church in January 1907. People come up to the pulpit. It's a Monday evening. It's not a church service, but people are coming up and they're confessing their sins in front of hundreds and hundreds of their fellow congregants. They're
2: just spontaneously.
3: Spontaneously, one after another. Mm-hmm. It is like a mass hysteria in the sense that I think the emotionalism and the way that one person's confession leads to another coming up, and people are literally banging their heads on the floor. They're banging their fists on the floor until the blood is flowing. They're howling in agony. They're screaming out these anguished confessions of murder, of adultery, wow, of theft, of all sorts of things. As the missionaries themselves said, it seemed like the gates of hell had been unleashed, and it seemed like every sin in the Ten Commandments was poured out there.
2: And what was this an expression of?
3: It was an expression, I think, of repentance, of, I don't, you know, it was, that was the whole idea, is that the missionaries, and these are American missionaries primarily, Presbyterian and Methodist, they're actually very straight-laced missionaries. They were not thrilled. They didn't understand what was happening with all this emotionalism. They were very buttoned up people. They did not expect for the gates of hell to be, you know, unleashed as they saw. And so it begins in Pyongyang. It happens in 1907, as you say. That's just 5 years before Kim Il-sung is born, in the very city where he is born. And it washes out down to Seoul, now the capital of South Korea, all over the Korean peninsula. It spills out over into China. And you see for weeks and months that you have missionaries all over the place talking about their churches just being overwhelmed with people flocking into the church, screaming out these confessions and just being overwhelmed with emotion. It was quite a scene.
2: In reading it, it was quite an expression of the passion with which people there in the North embraced Christianity. Even before that, the missionaries were writing about the zeal with which people were embracing religion there. I just wonder, what explains this huge appeal of Christianity to Koreans at that time?
3: Sure. I should clarify, it wasn't Koreans all over the peninsula. It was specifically Koreans in the northwest of Korea, clustered around Pyongyang.
2: Right.
3: Actually, the missionaries had been active in Seoul and in Busan, down in the deep south, for several years by the time the first missionary moves into Pyongyang. And they don't actually have all that much success. It's not until they get to Pyongyang that you have this overwhelming outpouring. And What is the explanation? The missionaries themselves struggled to explain it. At some level, they said this must be what God wanted. But of course, there's still that next question. Well, why would God want that to happen there and not anywhere else? Because this was the one place in all of Asia where you see Protestant Christianity really blossom in a way that you don't see in China, in India, in Japan, even in other parts of Korea. It's really around Pyongyang that something truly very special emerges.
2: Our guest is Jonathan Cheng. His book is called Korean Messiah. This is Ideas. I'm Nala Ayed. In 1912, the year Kim Il-sung was born, the city of Pyongyang was the center of Christian practice in Asia. Missionaries referred to it as the Jerusalem of the East. The flourishing of churches and the devotion of new converts was beyond anything American and Canadian evangelists had ever seen. Jonathan Cheng is the China bureau chief for the Wall Street Journal. He grew up in Toronto and now lives in Beijing. He's fascinated by this chapter in Pyongyang's history, right around the time Kim Il-sung was growing up.
3: The kind of Protestant Christianity that came to Northwestern Korea at the time was one that was really appealing to people there. Why? Because they saw it as a religion of equality before God. They were discriminated against by the power brokers in Seoul, and they didn't like it. Many of the people up there, they had more of an up by the bootstrap sort of mentality. They were more independent. They were more capitalistic. They were more rough around the edges, but also more receptive to new ideas. And so I think when this Christian gospel first gets to the Pyongyang area, they embrace it with gusto.
4: Yeah. Do you think it had anything to do, and maybe I'm just riffing off of what you just said, but does it have to do with the people who brought it?
3: I think it definitely does. And it's interesting. I mean, many of the missionaries actually are coming from Toronto. They're coming from the University of Toronto, because this is a period where we're talking the late 1800s here, where you have many graduates of universities, colleges, medical schools, very well educated men and women, generally, again, Presbyterian and Methodist. They're 22, 23, 24, 25, and their greatest mission, there's no higher calling that they could have in this world than to go to the ends of the earth and to share the gospel of Christ. Many of the Canadian missionaries were the ones who were the most active in what we now call North Korea. They were more active in the northeast than in the northwest around Pyongyang, but nonetheless, they are very much a part of this story.
4: How much of that history did you know before you went to North Korea?
3: Not very much. Yeah. I had a dim sense. Again, I mentioned I'm ethnically Chinese, but growing up in Toronto, you're going to meet Koreans.
4: Of course.
3: I went to school down in the States. There, I met a lot of Korean Americans. And when you meet people from the Korean diaspora, inevitably, you will find that many, many, many of them, a very high proportion, almost higher than almost any other community you'll meet, seems to be tied to the Christian church in some way. And that was always a bit of a puzzle to me. I didn't quite understand that. So I had this foggy notion in my head that Koreans and Christianity, there's some connection there. But I always thought it was South Korea, because South Korea is today home to some of the largest megachurches in the world. It sends more foreign missionaries out into the world than any other country other than the U.S. And so I always thought it was South Korea. But the history tells you actually most of the communists were in the South. Most of the Christians were actually in the North. It was a bit of a mind twist for me. And, you know, that's what I love about history. That's what I love about journalism. You start with a little bit of a notion, a question. You start pulling on a thread. And before you know it, you discover all these things that you never could have imagined.
4: Yeah. Also, the missionaries provided help beyond the spiritual to the population. Can you explain?
3: Yeah, that was a big part of the appeal. They really had two prongs to this, education and medicine. In Korea, prior to the arrival of the first missionaries, first Protestant missionaries, I should be very clear about that. Mm-hmm. Catholics have a separate history, which is very, very rich as well in Korea, but that's not really the story I'm telling here.
4: Yeah.
3: Protestant Christian missionaries first arrived in the 1880s. At that time, there's very little education if you're poor. There's no education if you're a girl. It's just, it was just not done. And so the missionaries came along and said, well, that's not right. And so they start to educate not only the poor, but they educate women for the first time, young women for the first time. And it's shocking in Korea at the time. The very first university graduates in all of Korea, the first generations of them, I would say the first couple of hundreds of them, were all Christian. They were all educated in the missionary system. Mm-hmm. The other thing they brought was medicine, because right. medicine was, I think, by our standards here, was not very well developed in Korea. People were pretty superstitious. Some of the cures that they had for one another, I don't know that we'd want to try them here today. Right. They certainly didn't help in many cases. But you had these missionaries, again, very earnest, and they're going over and they're treating patients. They're going out into the countryside. And of course, while they're teaching, while they're healing, they're also sharing the Christian message. And so this is part of the reason why it spread so quickly in Korea. I mean, it happens in other countries too.
4: Sure.
3: They didn't just do this in Korea, and yet there was a special receptivity in mm-hmm. Korea.
4: And one last thing is also there was a special receptivity among women in what would have been a pretty traditional society where women are concerned.
3: Yeah, that's right. I mean, the missionaries were stunned, shocked, appalled. I think we all would be to learn that most Koreans didn't give names to their daughters. They named their sons, and the daughters would be named literally number two or the one with the birthmark on the ear or I don't know, this or that. They didn't actually give them formal names. And so the first women to have names were all names given by missionaries.
4: So Kim Il-sung was born in 1912, just after the revival, as you mentioned. Where did his parents fit into this rapidly growing response to Christianity?
3: His parents, I'll spare you their names, but the father, he was such a devout Christian. He was also a Korean nationalist. Mm-hmm. This is a very new idea at the time because Korea traditionally didn't really have a sense of its own collective nationhood in a way that we would now think about it. It sort of took the Japanese colonizing Korea. And this process begins in 1905, where you really start to see Korea awaken and say, wait a minute, we're not a part of this Japanese empire. We're not even a part of the Chinese empire, which is traditionally more the way that Koreans would have thought of themselves. Mm-hmm. But Kim Il-sung's father, he conducts this blood ritual in a tomb, in a graveyard, effectively, where he and another friend of his are praying devoutly for the Japanese imperialists to be kicked out of Korea. And they cut themselves, shed some blood, and write using their blood, this commitment that they have wow. to fighting for Korea's independence. And yet what's really crucial here is that they're praying for all of this in the name of Jesus Christ. They see the church as the via

0: out, and her job is to go from village to village in the countryside, meeting with these women who don't have names. She's giving them names, and she's teaching them to read. And how is she teaching them to read? She's teaching them to read using the Bible. These are the parents of Kim Il-sung. These are the great-grandparents of Kim Jong-un. Mm. They are devout.
1: Almost missionaries themselves.
0: They are missionaries. Yeah. They're usually, when we think about missionaries, we mean yes. foreign missionaries, but they're very much missionaries to other fellow Koreans.
1: Mm-hmm. What's interesting, and this was a surprise to me, is that Kim Il-sung does not deny that history. He doesn't deny that his parents were Christians and that he lived in a Christian home. But he does point out that they weren't, well, he claims that they weren't actual believers. Maybe explain what that nuance is.
0: Sure, yeah. I mean, I think at some level, he can't deny that his parents and that his upbringing was in the church because A, it was true, and B, I think he was fond of it. I think he recognized its role in his upbringing. And yet, at the same time, as you say, in his memoir, and by the way, there is an 8-volume memoir. Whether or not he wrote it himself is another matter, but it's written in the first person. It's on the bookshelf of every North Korean home. It's been read by virtually every North Korean.
1: And you've read that.
0: And there, he talks a lot about his Christian upbringing. But you're right. He says, yes, my parents did go to church every Sunday. But, you know, my mom, she wasn't really a believer. She went because she had a hard life. And she liked to take a nap. And on a Sunday morning, where would be more comfortable than to sit in a church pew and take a nap there? So I almost had to wake her up when the sermon was over because she was sleeping so soundly. He would say that my father, yeah, he also went to church too. Yeah, he spoke in front of church groups and played the organ in church. He did all this other stuff, but he wasn't really a Christian. He was actually an atheist. As I read this, I think to myself, you protest a little too much here, you know. I don't, you know. You can just say that your parents went to church and leave it at that. I think we all know what that means.
1: Is there anything controversial or hidden about the role of Christianity in Kim Il-sung's youth?
0: Some of this was known, but North Korea itself never really acknowledged it until their great leader himself puts this in his memoirs when he's turning 80. And it's such a striking thing that the quasi-divinity that has been leading North Korea for half a century, who has been demonizing the Christian church and American missionaries, at the end of his life tells us in his own words that he was actually raised in the church, that he actually was quite close to all these institutions that the missionaries built. It was so striking. North Korea literally had to rewrite its dictionaries, literally had to redefine words like pastor or church or Christianity or religion, because the definition of these words in the dictionary before were all these incredibly pejorative and negative things. They would mm-hmm. describe it as this evil imperialist religion. Pastors were coming in cloaked as messengers of God, but really they were there to undermine the Korean people and all the rest of it. And yet here you have, wait a minute, why is our great leader spending so much time with these evil imperialists? All the dictionaries literally had to be rewritten. You can see it before 92 and after 92 when Volume 1 is published.
1: How do you explain that?
0: I explain it simply by the fact that Kim Il-sung really was raised in the church. Mm-hmm. And by the end of his life, I think he genuinely felt this, I don't know if I want to say regret. I certainly haven't had any opportunity to speak with him. He died in 1994. He was so self-mythologized to such a great degree, but he was a human being. You and I know this. He mm-hmm. was just another human being like the rest of us. Mm-hmm. I'm not in my 80s, but I imagine that when I am in my 80s, I am going to start looking back at my life and start reassessing everything. There's also one other fascinating detail, which is that Kim Il-sung tells one of his top lieutenants towards the end of his life that his mother has come to him in a dream. This is the Bible woman, his mother, this devout Christian. And he is troubled by this dream, asks his lieutenant, what should I do about this? And his lieutenant says, you should build a church on the birthplace of your mother. And that's one of the two churches that I was able to visit when I went in 2017. Wow. And so this is all happening at the same time that he's revealing to the world the extent of his upbringing in the church, because not you and I perhaps,
1: it's known.
0: But it had been known that, yes, Kim Il-sung grew up in church, but it wasn't until his memoir came out that he told us that not only did he show up to church on Sunday every morning with his mom and dad, he learned to play the organ in church. He taught Sunday school.
1: He was a Sunday school teacher.
0: He was a

0: Sunday school teacher. He performed in church plays. He spoke at the YMCA. He led a youth group when he was a young man. He lived in the home of a pastor for 2 years.
1: And he reveals all this in this memoir.
0: He does. Not just in the memoir, but in conversations he has, because at the same time, he's also inviting all these pastors to come and visit him in Pyongyang, like Billy Graham, who he invites to come twice. And so when he meets all these pastors, he asks them to say grace with him. He shows off his knowledge of the Bible, and he reminisces at length about his upbringing in the church.
1: Could this have been, I mean, sometimes when people get older, they may hearken back to faith or religion, maybe think about it, re-embrace it, reflect on it. Do you think that was at play here?
0: I think that's definitely possible. Certainly, yes, you have this notion of a deathbed conversion, right? Mm-hmm. You see the end coming. Look, ultimately, that's in his heart, in his head. He was perhaps the most deified person of the 20th century. Mm. I don't want to suggest that I have any real insight into what's going on inside him. I think even he himself would probably have struggled to articulate it, but he was a mere mortal, and I don't know that he is excused from all of those same things that every human would have to wrestle with, which is what does happen after we die? And I think when he can kind of feel the end coming, yes, there's all sorts of feelings that must be welling up inside him.
1: Mm-hmm. So going back to the young Kim Il-sung, why did he start calling himself Kim Il-sung?
0: Great question. That's not his birth name. His birth name is Kim Song-ju. And that name, according to North Korea, means to become a pillar. Mm-hmm. The research I found suggests that actually it had a different origin. His name meant a pillar of holiness because he was born to two very, very devout Christians. Mm-hmm. That is what his name was.
1: Wow.
0: But you're right. He adopts this other name, Kim Il-sung, which means to become the sun. Why does he, the sun, S-U-N.
1: The sun, S-U-N.
0: Yes,
1: okay.
0: Yes. Yeah. We need to make that clear here.
1: Yeah.
0: This name was actually a legendary name. By the time he adopts this name, he's not living in Korea anymore. He's living in northeastern China / Siberia, the Russian Far East. We don't know exactly where he is at all points, but he's out there. And this is sort of a hinterland. It's sort of what we might call the Wild West.
1: And one of the many refugees who left Korea when Japan basically annexes
0: Precisely.
1: The peninsula.
0: Precisely. Yeah. And so there is a legend here, almost like a Robin Hood figure in this kind of a Wild West. I know I'm mixing some metaphors here. Robin Hood was not in the Wild West, but just go with it.
1: Yeah.
0: You got this Kim Il-sung, who almost has these supernatural qualities ascribed to him. He's able to teleport. He's able to, you know, bullets can't puncture his skin and all the rest of it. All of these sort of attributes are ascribed to this legendary Kim Il-sung figure. Those are obviously fictional, but applied to a whole bunch of different guerrilla fighters. This would have been maybe even several dozen people who claimed to use this name Kim Il-sung. But the man that we now refer to as Kim Il-sung was this Kim Song-ju, who adopts this moniker. And he adopts this moniker in part because, and he tells us this again in the memoir, because the Korean people need someone to believe in. The Korean people have been beaten down and battered for so long under the Japanese. We're this small nation wedged between the Chinese nation, this massive population, the Soviets, or the Russians to the north. We have the Japanese encroaching on us and colonizing us. Korea needs a hero. And so there's this wonderful scene in his memoir. This is where he pulls back the curtain a little bit. And I just find this scene just so fascinating. Mm. He recounts it where he's in one room and one of his top right-hand men is talking to a simple peasant. And the simple peasant is saying, is it true that Kim Il-sung can walk on water, can dodge bullets, can teleport, can do all this? And his right-hand man keeps saying, oh, yes, he can. Mm. Oh, yes, he can. And later, Kim Il-sung talks to his right-hand man and says, why did you let this simple peasant, why did you lead him on? Why did you say yes when he asked you all these questions? You know I can't do that. And the right-hand man says to Kim Il-sung, the people need someone to believe in. And Kim Il-sung then sort of kind of turns to the camera, as it were, in his memoir and kind of explains, breaks the fourth wall and kind of says, he's right. The Korean people do need someone to believe in. Who am I to crush this man's hopes? I should be this messianic figure that they want me to be. I should be this Korean messiah. And you can see him kind of make this almost conscious decision. Now, again, this is in his memoir. Mm-hmm. We need to take it with a little bit of a grain of salt. And yet, at the same time, it's incredibly revealing to just show the thought process that goes into becoming Kim Il-sung.
1: What happens to the story of Christianity in North Korea after Kim Il-sung takes power?
0: When Kim Il-sung comes to power in 1945, I think I need to note, he was just 33 years old.
1: Wow.
0: That's a really young age. Yeah. You think about Stalin, he was in his early 50s. You think about Mao, he was in his early 50s when they came to power. So they didn't have that much runway. They didn't have that much time left. But Kim Il-sung had 49 years left after he becomes leader in 1945. The first thing he does is actually not to crush the church. The first thing he does is to try and co-opt the church. His message to the Christians in this very conservative Christian city, again, that's what Pyongyang was known as at this time. It's known as a very conservative Christian city. And therefore, they're not going to like the Soviets that are coming in because the Soviets are socialists.
1: Right.
0: They're Stalinists.
1: Atheists.
0: Mm-hmm. Kim Il-sung, part of his appeal to the people of Pyongyang, his hometown, the place where he is now setting up his capital, he goes and says to them, I'm like Moses. In the same way that Moses delivered the Israelites from Egyptian captivity, I'm going to rescue Korea from the clutches of the evil Japanese imperialists. And he literally presents himself as this Moses-like figure. He has his uncle. He has this distant uncle of his, Reverend Kang. Mm-hmm. He has Reverend Kang, who is an ordained Presbyterian pastor, a revivalist minister. He travels around the country giving sermons. He summons him back to Pyongyang when he comes back in 1945. And he asks his uncle to gather all the pastors in Pyongyang together to tell them, here's Kim Il-sung's, his favorite hymn when he was growing up. He was a devoted church boy. He learned to play the organ in church. He didn't smoke. He didn't swear. He didn't drink. He was a good church boy. We should follow him. And that's part of the appeal. And the appeal actually works.
1: Christianity is kind of put in the service of Kim Il-sung's consolidation of power.
0: That's right. And he even ends up, and this comes from North Korean sources. This is from the horse's mouth, as it were, with Kim Il-sung quoting from the Bible to kind of say to his conservative Christian pastors who are opposing him, he says things like, don't you know that Jesus healed on the Sabbath? Why are you opposing my attempts here to have an election on a Sunday? If Jesus could heal on the Sabbath, then I should be able to do. And so you see him showing off his Bible knowledge in a certain sense to consolidate power.
1: Does it work?
0: It does. It does work to a degree because there are Christians who are a little bit sympathetic to socialism and do cast their lot with him. For those who don't, well, there is repression. Mm-hmm. And North Korea, above all, I mean, there's a lot of trying to get people to believe in Kim Il-sung. But for those who don't, he will crush them. And so he does crush a lot of them. Now, because of the Korean War, which starts 5 years after the Japanese surrender and Kim Il-sung returns to Pyongyang, the battle lines really move quite dramatically. And so there are a lot of opportunities for those who don't want to stay in the North to flee to the South. Mm-hmm. And indeed, that's really what happens. And that's why when you think about South Korea and you think about it being the home of some of the world's largest mega churches, which it is, mm-hmm. you will find that almost all of them, at least in the early years, were all founded by North Korean Christians who fled to the South.
1: Right. He claimed that he was not suppressing Christianity. I mean, people with the Christian faith actually are killed for their faith.
0: They absolutely are.
1: Can you describe that period and what exactly happened?
0: Yeah. So
1: what we know happened.
0: Yeah. Well, we don't know all that much.
1: Yeah.
0: This is North Korea. Independent sources that are not North Korean are fleetingly scarce from this period. We have the official North Korean record, but they're not going to tell us about this either. So we only really are able to dimly grasp exactly how it happens. There are signs that the North Korean authorities root out people who continue to stay in the North and practice the faith in secret. But in the late 50s, you really see a shift in the language from Kim Il-sung away from an accommodationist sort of approach towards Christians to a much more ruthless program. They start wanting the people of North Korea to refer to Kim Il-sung as father, capital F, father. And there's more and more of this idea in North Korea that we're supposed to regard ourselves as having two fathers. We all have a biological, earthly father, but we also have this heavenly father, this other spiritual father, and that's Kim Il-sung.
1: Our father.
0: Our father. That's a pretty direct substitution there for the Christian God.
1: Yeah. Knowing this history and knowing that link, is any of that helpful, do you think, in recasting North Korea world relations in today's context?
0: Yeah, I think that definitely.

0: This is World Radio Paris. Coming up next, we bring you a full hour from CBC Canada.
1: Its first ever female pilot and commander says it's a sad day for everyone who ever flew one.
2: It is emotional, a sad day in many respects. You know, after 55 years of flying the Tudor to about 155 million people across North America.
3: Aging aircraft grounded. A flying squadron's death-defying acrobatics on hold. The Snowbirds planes are getting phased out, and it's not clear when the team will take to the skies again. This is Your World Tonight. I'm Stephanie Skanderas. Also on the program.
4: Earlier it was just $37, like I got it full tank, but now it's like 55 to 60.
5: I think they're crazy.
6: Can't really control it, but yeah, it's unfortunate for sure.
7: Money that I could be putting towards groceries and stuff is going towards gas now.
3: Canadians are fed up with the high prices at the pump as inflation soars to its highest point in nearly 2 years. But analysts say there are signs things are getting better in the grocery aisle. The soundtrack to Canadian summers will be a little different soon. The buzz of fighter jets flipping through the air will be silenced when the iconic Snowbird Squadron is grounded at the end of this season. The Air Force plans to replace the squadron's planes. As Ashley Burke reports, the decision raises questions about millions in funding set aside to keep the current fleet flying.
8: Snowbird, split now.
9: It's an iconic sight in the summer. Canada's snowbirds soaring over Parliament Hill. The squadron performing rolls, loops, and other choreography in the sky all over Canada and the U.S.
10: Listen in as our team lead calls ready for the team's check-in.
9: But after more than half a century, the show won't go on for years.
11: This is a significant moment, and it is an emotional one.
9: The commander of the Air Force, Lieutenant General Jamie Spicer-Blanchet, says it wasn't an easy choice.
11: The Snowbirds will be temporarily stood down following the conclusion of the 2026 show season.
9: In 2021, the government announced $30 million to modernize the Snowbirds' aging planes to keep them in the sky until 2030. Spicer-Blanchet says that work was underway, but the plan changed.
11: Feasibility studies were done, and there are some engineering challenges because of the age of the aircraft that have changed that situation, and this is why it will be retiring in 2027 instead of 2030.

0: Instead, the government is grounding the planes originally built in the 1960s and says it's aiming to replace them in the early 2030s and bring back the Snowbird show.
1: And that's why we're so proud to be here today to announce that we're acquiring a new fleet.
0: Defense Minister David McGuinty in Moose Jaw, Saskatchewan, the home of the Snowbirds, to announce the government selected Swiss-made turboprop planes as the replacement, but didn't say exactly when.
1: This is not a long 3 or 4 or 5 year process of procurement. We know what aircraft we're going to be procuring. We're moving quickly to do so, and we'll obtain them as quickly as we can.
0: Retired Lieutenant Colonel Maurice Carmichael used to fly and later command the Snowbirds.
2: You cannot put this operational expertise on a shelf and then take it back in 2 or 3 years.
0: The Prime Minister calls the Snowbirds a point of Canadian pride, but says they should have been replaced long ago.
3: You know, I inherited a situation where the planes literally had come to the end of their lives. They were unique in many respects. They didn't have the parts and other things to safely fly.
0: But Conservative MP Fraser Tomey in Moose Jaw calls it illogical to ground the shows.
4: While we're being challenged with our national identity and our sovereignty, this is not the time to be sacrificing those kind of iconic symbols that means so much to our country.
0: Defense expert Dave Perry says the move shows what a difficult spot the Air Force is in during a shortage of personnel.
5: I think we're in a situation where even reallocating single digits worth of pilots from one activity to another could be really meaningful given the shortages we're facing and how long it's going to take to get them fully corrected.
0: The Snowbirds' last show this season is scheduled in the U.S. in October. The Air Force says they're working to change that so it happens on Canadian soil. Ashley Burke, CBC News, Ottawa.
6: Prime Minister Mark Carney is shrugging off the latest diplomatic friction with the U.S. The Trump administration is stepping away from a Canada-U.S. defense panel that's been around since the Second World War. The announcement yesterday came with an accusation that Canada is failing in its defense commitments. As Tom Perry reports, Carney doesn't seem worried.
7: Quelle belle journée. Quelle belle journée. C'est une journée.
8: For a while, Mark Carney battled a driving rain as he helped break ground on a new mining site north of Montreal. A fitting backdrop for questions about the once again stormy relationship between Canada and the U.S. The Trump administration announcing out of the blue yesterday it would pause its participation in the Canada-U.S. Permanent Joint Board on Defense, a cross-border body that first met to discuss continental military cooperation way back in 1940.
3: I wouldn't overplay, it has a long heritage, but I wouldn't overplay the importance of this.
8: Carney did not appear especially concerned by the U.S. move, pointing out the board has not met since the end of 2024, before Donald Trump began his second term as president, pointing out as well that Canada continues to work alongside the U.S. on continental defense through NORAD at the same time as it looks to strengthen alliances around the world.
3: There's lots of cooperation. We will continue to do so. But we will also be cooperating with other partners and diversifying our defense cooperation.
8: It's those efforts to diversify that appear to have upset the Americans. In announcing the U.S. pause on the Joint Defense Board, U.S. Undersecretary of War Elbridge Colby posted a link to Mark Carney's speech at the World Economic Forum in January. That's when Carney urged middle powers to unite in defiance of global hegemons. Colby also accused Canada of failing to make progress on its defense commitments, despite Canada's claim it now spends 2% of its GDP on the military. Nicholas Glesby is a specialist in Canada-U.S. defense relations at the North American and Arctic Defense and Security Network. To him, the Trump administration's sudden move could be about pressuring Canada to buy F-35 fighter jets or make concessions in trade talks or not.
9: Yeah, I think it certainly could be leverage for either fifth generation fighter capabilities or CUSMA renegotiations. It also could be that it's not really much of anything.
8: With the Trump administration, it's sometimes hard to determine what exactly is driving policy. Defense Minister David McGuinty says Canada will continue with its plan to boost military spending, saying Canada will work with trusted partners and is always ready for constructive discussions about strengthening mutual defense and security. Tom Perry, CBC News, Ottawa.
6: Nunavut is getting another gold mine project. Agnico Eagle says it'll pay $2 billion to redevelop the Hope Bay mine. Production at the mine had ceased in 2022. Canada's Natural Resources Minister was in the north for the groundbreaking. Tim Hodgson says the government welcomes the ambition of the project.
10: The economy, our sovereignty, diversifying trade, and building big things in partnership with Indigenous peoples. Canada's north is central to every single one of those goals, and therefore so is the Hope Bay Mine project.
6: Proponents say it'll create close to 2,000 jobs. The federal government is also chipping in $25 million for construction of a wind project at the site to reduce reliance on diesel fuel. The goal? Cutting greenhouse gas emissions by 8,000 tons a year. Right up, inflation is at its highest in nearly 2 years thanks to gas price pressure because of the war in Iran. But grocery shopping isn't feeling the squeeze yet. Plus, pouring over Churchill Falls, an independent panel says a multi-billion dollar hydroelectric project favors Quebec and disadvantages Newfoundland and Labrador. Later, we'll have this story.
11: From a hantavirus outbreak on a cruise ship to an Ebola epidemic in Central and East Africa, experts warn we are not ready for the next pandemic.
12: We're going to be in real trouble if a virus emerges someplace where we're not equipped to deal with it. And that could be in Canada, and that actually could be in the U.S. too.
11: I'm Karen Pauls in Winnipeg, and I'll have that story for you later on Your World Tonight.
6: A proposed energy deal between Newfoundland and Labrador and Quebec is looking shaky. The framework agreement for hydropower from Churchill Falls was signed by Newfoundland's previous Liberal government. But a report requested by the current Conservative government says the deal is not in the province's best interest. Julia Israel explains.
13: How we develop the Churchill River will be a generational decision. The consequences of this agreement will extend far beyond a single government, a political cycle, or a generation of Newfoundlanders and Labradorians.
14: Newfoundland and Labrador Premier Tony Wakeham says a potential Churchill Falls energy deal with Quebec is not dead, but after digging into the fine print, an independent review committee finds it not to be in the province's best interest.
13: This was always about getting the best deal for our province. That is why we created this independent review, so we can get this right.
14: The framework agreement, announced in December 2024, promises to scrap the lopsided 1969 Churchill Falls contract, which has allowed Quebec to buy mass amounts of energy for peanuts, and that's in effect until 2041. The new deal promises to upgrade and expand the Churchill Falls power station and develop Gull Island, a long-awaited hydroelectric project downstream. Touted by the province's Liberal government 2 years ago as freedom from the shackles of 1969, today's report says fundamental issues mirror the old deal. Opposition Liberal Party leader John Hogan says he always knew the deal wasn't perfect.
15: And I stand by the fact that the MOU was the backbone to a very good deal. There was still a lot of work to do, and it wasn't necessarily going to come to a conclusion where definitive agreements would have been acceptable. To me, as Premier of Newfoundland and Labrador, I was hopeful, and I thought we would have got there, but there was still a lot of negotiating to do.
14: The review panel pointed out shortfalls, problematic pricing models, addressing Hydro-Quebec's conflict of interest as both a shareholder and a major customer, as well as a restricting of energy transmission access through Quebec.
13: We're not tearing anything up, and we're not starting over from scratch.
14: Premier Wakeham and Quebec Economy Minister Bernard Drainville agreement both say they're both committed to continuing negotiations.
16: And we think that it is possible to have a final agreement with the government of Newfoundland, which will be yet again a win-win agreement for both of our provinces.
14: And for Ottawa's part, Prime Minister Mark Carney has offered support.
3: But there are things that we can do, we will do them.
14: On a timeline for negotiations, Premier Wakeham couldn't say. But with Quebec provincial elections looming in the fall, Newfoundland and Labrador's newly appointed negotiation panel has their work cut out. Julia Israel, CBC News, St. John's.
6: New inflation numbers show just how hard Canadians are being squeezed at the pumps. the price of gas jumped last month year over year by nearly 30%. But as Lane Harrison explains, there could be reason for optimism in the latest figures.
17: It probably doesn't feel like it when you pull into the pump, but this month's inflation data holds some positive signs. Despite the fact the annual rate rose to 2.8% in April, the highest in nearly 2 years, driven by the skyrocketing price of gas.
18: Very simply, if you just take gasoline prices out, inflation was 2%.
17: Douglas Porter is the Bank of Montreal's chief economist. He says that means this report is one of the few times in the last 5 years where inflation without gasoline was right on the Bank of Canada's target.
18: I don't think anybody's relaxing yet. It's clearly good news at this point that other areas of inflation actually are moderating.
17: One example is food inflation, easing to 3.5%, down from 4% a month earlier. But for most Canadians, life without gasoline isn't an option, and they're still feeling the pain at the pumps.
19: Slamming Uber for a 5-kilometer ride, I used to get $6 to $7, but now maybe $2 or $3.
17: Gas prices rose 28.6% year over year in April, and could have been higher if the federal government didn't pause the fuel excise tax last month. But as the Strait of Hormuz remains shuttered by Israel and America's war with Iran, businesses could be forced to raise prices soon.
20: Most businesses operate on very thin margins.
17: Andrea Bourgeois is the director of economics at the Canadian Federation of Independent Business. She says higher energy costs hit businesses harder than customers because they impact the supply chain.
20: They have to be creative or just pass on some of the cost onto consumers.
17: She says many have been absorbing the added costs and there's no instant fix.
20: Even if the war ends tomorrow, by the time we actually see an impact, it's going to take months.
17: Another key question, how today's numbers might impact interest rates. Bank of Canada Governor Tiff Macklem saying last month,
21: if energy prices go higher, and particularly if they stay higher for longer, there could well be a need to increase the policy rate to get inflation back to 2%.
17: The bank has some time to make a decision. The next interest rate announcement is June 10th. Lane Harrison, CBC News, Toronto.
6: One of the senior members of New Brunswick's Irving family has died. The family says Robert K. Irving died in Moncton after months of cancer treatment. The billionaire is being called the heart and soul of J.D. Irving Limited, of which he was co-CEO. The company is a major employer in the province with forestry, retail, transportation, and consumer products divisions. He was also the president of Cavendish Farms, the largest private sector employer in PEI. Robert K. Irving was 71 years old. The U.S. Justice Department's new anti-weaponization fund is facing pushback. The multi-billion dollar program is meant to compensate victims of alleged legal persecution by past administrations. Critics say Donald Trump has simply created a slush fund to benefit his supporters. Aaron Collins has a story.
22: Do you know that it is a criminal offense to lie to Congress?
23: America's top lawyer under fire.
24: I am very well aware of that.
23: Acting Attorney General Todd Blanche defending a nearly $2 billion anti-weaponization fund created by his Justice Department, designed to compensate victims of allegedly unfair prosecution by previous administrations.
24: The commission can do anything according to what was set up yesterday, from issuing an apology to the claimant to awarding compensation.
23: The fund created to settle a $10 billion lawsuit launched by Donald Trump, the president suing the IRS over leaking his tax returns. The fund, part of a settlement aimed at addressing what Trump has called lawfare, directed at him under the Biden administration.
22: This is an outrageous, unprecedented slush fund that you set up.
23: Chris Van Hollen, a Democratic senator from Maryland, questioning Blanche on whether people convicted of participating in the January 6th riots would be eligible.
22: Simple question. Will individuals who assaulted Capitol Hill police officers be eligible for this fund?
23: A scenario Blanche wouldn't rule out.
24: Anybody in this country is eligible to apply if they believe they're a victim of weaponization.
23: But many other questions around the fund remain.
0: Good afternoon, everyone.
23: Including from Republicans like Senate Majority Leader John Thune.
0: I think that there are and will be continue to be a lot of questions around that the administration is going to have to answer.
1: The courts are a critical guardrail.
23: And some lawyers like Sky Perryman of Democracy Forward say the legality of the fund could face challenges in court.
1: The fund appears completely arbitrary, and it's not even clear that there's authority for this fund to be established. And so we believe, again, that the fund is unlawful.
23: The Treasury Department's top legal officer stepped down after the fund was created.
2: Mr. Vice President, thank you.
23: But Vice President J.D. Vance was quick to defend it today.
4: If we think that somebody was unfairly prosecuted and deserves just compensation, then that's what this fund is going to exist to provide. It's just going to correct a wrong, and I think that's a good thing.
23: On top of the anti-weaponization fund, the Justice Department announced today that the IRS would have to stop any investigations into Donald Trump's tax returns as part of the settlement. The IRS will also have to issue a formal apology to the president. Aaron Collins, CBC News, Washington.
6: Police in San Diego, California are stepping up their presence at all places of worship. Three people were killed there yesterday at a mosque. The two teenage suspects are also dead. Authorities say more than 30 guns have been recovered, and they're investigating the attack as a hate crime. Lisa Shing has more.
5: A growing memorial outside San Diego's largest mosque where three people were shot dead. The community still trying to process what happened, including the youngest ones.
25: We heard gunshots, five or two, and we thought it was just a tree smacking the ground, but it was actually gunshots, so we ran inside the closet.
5: 9-year-old Odai Shana was in the adjacent school when he heard shots. He and dozens of other children forced to hide in a classroom closet.
25: I felt a bit scared. My legs were shaking and my hands, and my head was like hurting me a lot. I felt like a rock.
5: Around noon Monday, police responded to a report of an active shooter outside the Islamic Center of San Diego. 4 minutes later, they arrived and found three men dead in front of the mosque. One of them, Amin Abdullah, a security guard and father of eight. He engaged in a gunfight with the 17 and 18-year-old suspects and warned people inside. He's now being called a hero. San Diego Police Chief Scott Wall.
26: His actions, without a doubt, delayed, distracted, and ultimately deterred.
5: Sam Hamiday was Abdullah's friend.
27: I truly know in my heart from knowing that man that he was sacrificing his life and took that bullet knowing that I'd rather take it than the kids.
5: In a press conference with police Tuesday, Imam Taha Hassan released more details about the other two people killed, community elder Mansour Kaziha and Nader Awad, who drew the shooter's attention away from the school.
28: They tried to do something to protect, but unfortunately, they sacrificed their lives to protect the entire community.
5: Several blocks away, police found a white SUV. Inside, the two teenagers believed to be the shooters dead, likely having shot themselves. After searching several homes, police seized 30 firearms, including rifles and shotguns, belonging to one of their parents. Investigating the shooting as a hate crime, police say they met and were radicalized online. Mark Remley is with the FBI.
29: I can confirm there has been a manifesto that's been recovered. We are dedicating every resource the FBI has to conduct a thorough analysis of that manifesto to try to learn what led to this.
5: San Diego's mayor now calling for the city to come together to support the three men who died trying to stop the shooters and the Muslim community as a whole. Lisa Shing, CBC News, Toronto.
6: Listening to Your World Tonight from CBC News. I'm Stephanie Skanderas. You can hear Your World Tonight on the CBC News app or wherever you get your podcasts. The head of the World Health Organization says he's deeply concerned about the scale and speed of the Ebola outbreak in the Democratic Republic of Congo. Health officials there say the disease is suspected in at least 130 deaths and more than 540 cases. Dr. Anne Ancia works with the WHO in the province at the center of the outbreak.
2: What I see here in the field is extremely vulnerable people, fragilized population, fragilized by years of communal conflict.
6: The WHO declared the Ebola outbreak a public health emergency of international concern on Sunday. That and the recent hantavirus outbreak have health officials worried, as a new report suggests the world is not ready for another pandemic. Karen Pauls explains why.
7: A woman cries as ambulance workers bring an unconscious patient believed to be infected with Ebola to hospital in the Democratic Republic of Congo. As countries in Central and East Africa tighten screening, a warning from international health experts.
8: We are at a crucial time in the history of pandemic preparedness.
7: Joy Pumafi is the co-chair of the Global Preparedness Monitoring Board. Speaking from Geneva, she says the world is moving backwards when it comes to equitable access to diagnostics, vaccines, and therapeutics.
8: And the level of risk that we are currently exposed to in terms of readiness for the next pandemic should be a serious concern.
9: You know, Mother Nature is not being coy with us. She's telling us exactly what she has planned for us.
7: Peter Hotez heads the National School of Tropical Medicine at Baylor College in Texas. He says the recent hantavirus outbreak and the growing Ebola epidemic should be a wake-up call.
9: In every couple of years, there's now a serious zoonotic spillover event.
7: He says it started with SARS in 2002. Then there was MERS, Ebola, COVID-19, Mpox, and H5N1.
9: So we have to recognize that this is a new normal.
7: All this as the United States has slashed funding for vaccine research and withdrawn from the World Health Organization.
10: We're effectively going into a situation where it's like everyone for themselves.
7: Angela Rasmussen is a virologist at the University of Saskatchewan's Vaccine and Infectious Disease Organization.
10: We're going to be in real trouble if a virus emerges someplace where we're not equipped to deal with it.
7: After the COVID-19 pandemic, a series of Auditor General's reports found Canada had outdated pandemic preparedness plans, weak data sharing systems, and poorly managed vaccine stockpiles. The Public Health Agency of Canada says it's taken steps to address those vulnerabilities. Dave Sofronitz is a researcher at the agency's National Microbiology Lab in Winnipeg.
11: There's a lot of emphasis going into public health research and preparedness. We're working a lot with international partners. No one country and no one lab will be able to do this all by themselves.
7: And that's why the Global Preparedness Monitoring Board has three urgent recommendations. Establish a permanent independent body to track pandemic risk, finalize an agreement to share vaccines, tests, and treatments, and sustainable funding for prevention, preparedness, and response. Karen Pauls, CBC News, Winnipeg.
6: Finally,
12: over the line comes Newhook, shooting, scores! Alex Newhook! Olé! Olé! Olé! And Montreal is going to play Carolina in the Eastern Conference Final!
6: The Montreal Canadiens are Carolina bound after winning that Game 7 overtime thriller last night in Buffalo. They don't have much time to celebrate. The Habs face off against the Hurricanes Thursday night in Raleigh, and Carolina is rested and ready. But beaming fans who packed Montreal's Bell Centre watch party insist their team is up to the challenge.
12: We're moving good. We're unstoppable. Let's get it.
13: They'll cook. They'll defeat every team.
15: Electric. Absolutely electric.
16: I'm feeling absolutely great. This is Montreal. It's really nice, everybody.
6: The Habs are the last team from this country to win the Stanley Cup way back in 1993. But Montreal will have to get four wins against a Carolina team on a roll after sweeping their first two series. And Canadiens captain Nick Suzuki is quick to put the hype aside ahead of Game 1.
0: took everything that we had to, you know, get through this series, and you know, now we gotta just reset, get some rest, and you know, get ready to go to Carolina.
6: Whatever happens in the Carolina series, there will be at least two games played in Montreal. Sure to be a hot ticket when they go on sale tomorrow. This has been Your World Tonight for Tuesday, May 19th. I'm Stephanie Skenderis. Thank you for being with us. Good night.
3: Coming this Saturday on May 23rd is a Europe-wide event which Paris and other French cities will take part in, the European Museum Night. It has been organized since 2005 by the Ministry of Culture and Communication and offers the opportunity for museums to stay open through the night and free of charge. For example, in Paris, the Grand Palais are hosting late-night exhibition viewings from 8 p.m. to 11 p.m. for a chance to see the new Hilma Alf Klint exhibition, as well as the very popular Nan Golding photography exhibition and the Matisse exhibition. The Musée Picasso, which is a beautiful museum in Le Marais, is opening from 6 p.m. to 12:30 a.m. for visitors to explore the permanent collection. Palais de Tokyo is opening from 6 p.m. to 11:30 p.m. for its Normes Court exhibition, which explores representations of the body. There will also be DJ sets, like at the Musée Rodin amongst the statues, and a torch-lit stories tour at the Musée des Invalides. To find out more about what is offered this Saturday, there is a specific website dedicated to the event, nuitdemusee.culture.gov. Check it out and take advantage of this unique opportunity, and stay tuned for more WRP Daily Culture.
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17: Bonjour, Emily.
10: Bonjour, Caroline.
17: We are the Real Fishwives of Paris, and today we're going to talk about a vegetable that caused an international incident.
10: Ooh, an international incident. What happened?
17: Oh, I don't know. You tell me.
10: That's fair. So the vegetable we're going to talk about is asparagus.
17: Oh, the one that's right in front of me?
10: That one, yeah. Okay. Asparagus. And in 2016, asparagus almost caused a rift between the French president, François Hollande at the time, and Angela Merkel.
17: Angela Merkel. Okay. Because the Germans, they love asparagus.
10: They do. And typically the French do too. And I mean, I think that the reason this caused such a fracas is in...
17: It's not in, a fracas?
10: A fracas? A fracas?
17: A kerfluffle? Kerfuffle?
10: A big ol' howdy-doody.
17: A quandary?
10: A pickle. It was problematic. But it was problematic because we, in the world in general, but in France specifically, have long cared a lot about what people in power eat or don't eat, as the case may be.
17: Yes.
10: So I think, you know, we, one of the most famous probably allusions to this is Marie Antoinette ostensibly saying, I think the word ostensible is going to be bandied around a lot.
17: Yeah, because this talk is about, absolutely not true, this story. Yeah.
10: Marie Antoinette ostensibly hearing that the people of Paris are starving in the lead up to the French Revolution and goes, oh, well, if the people of Paris can't afford bread, let them eat cake.
17: She never said that.
10: She definitely didn't say. If she had said it, the French quote her as having said, let them eat brioche, which we will need to do an episode about at some later date. So that's not cake.
17: Fantasy bread.
10: Fantasy bread, indeed. Such a fantasy bread. She didn't say that either. The first person we have attributed to saying that was a Polish princess who was born way before Marie Antoinette.
17: Oh.
10: Marie Antoinette, though, we were very interested by what she did or did not eat. Mostly did not.
17: Yeah, she probably was not eating much in those courses.
10: She wasn't eating much. She was very disinterested in food. And she's not the only powerful French person to have been disinterested in food. Napoleon I, palate of a small child, really didn't like very much of anything. Mostly ate lentils and chicken.
17: I just don't think people like that are trustworthy.
10: I mean, isn't it, who is it who said that the best people like butter? Is that Julia Child?
17: Probably.
10: I think it is, where she's like, you know, you shouldn't trust someone who doesn't like butter.
17: And
10: that's the reason why in France, you know, when we look at the people of power, we look at people like Louis XIV, who literally had to eat publicly, like he had to eat for an audience
1: as part of his royal duties.
17: Didn't they also have to like get down in front of people to prove that they were consummating the marriage?
1: That I don't know, but I do know that you were allowed to come to the queen's dressing ceremony and also to see her give birth. How do you feel about that as a pregnant person?
17: I hate that so much. Yeah. I hate it. That poor woman.
1: So the reason why we care so much about what people in power eat or don't eat is because we get this sense that we're basically turning a person in power into a person. We get an idea of who they are. We decide, are they trustworthy or not? Mm-hmm. I actually got the opportunity to interview this professor of food studies, Ken Albala, who said that what someone eats seems to us to reveal a part of their character. Mm-hmm. So to let us know if they're open to trying new things, if they have fairly, you know, quotidian banal tastes, or if they're, you know, open to new ideas, we see a little bit about who this person is, or we think we see a little bit about who this person is through their food choices.
17: There's definitely a lot of judgment in that and projection, because and I definitely am somebody that is judging people that are really picky. It's annoying. It's annoying to be trying to dine or feed someone who has a lot of food restrictions.
1: It's true. But then also as someone in power, I think, especially in a country like France, which is such an agricultural country, you have this kind of feeling that the person who's representing the French abroad should be representing all of France abroad.
17: And French cuisine is such a huge part of the conception of French people abroad.
1: If you hadn't noticed already, food is important in France.
17: It's important. And it's important to the world conception. And it's important to the world view of France. Like, the rest of the world sees France as a food place.
1: Right. And so if we look at the people who've been in power in France over time, not just our kings and queens, but even if we look in the modern era at who's been president, right? We have Charles de Gaulle. Charles de Gaulle is sort of a larger than life sort of person. And he is attributed with lots of quotes that he may or may not have said. One of my favorites is, of course, that he said that it was impossible to govern a country with 246 cheeses. He probably didn't say that, but it shows us, okay, the French are thinking of themselves in terms of food.
17: And he has an awareness of the country's food.
1: And of the innate regionality of the country's food.
17: I feel like in the States, we don't quite have that same vibe. You know, George H.W. Bush hated broccoli and refused to eat it. And so didn't broccoli farmers like deliver a bunch of broccoli to the White House to be like, brah, you got to give us a chance now.
1: Yeah, they were so, he was kind of acting like a child. Like, he got into the White House and was like, my mom made me eat broccoli. Now I'm president of the United States. I don't have to eat broccoli anymore. And it sounded, uneducated.
17: I mean, I'm sorry, you're a little man baby. Like, you get to decide if you eat broccoli or not a lot sooner than becoming president.
1: Right. And I think the same kind of thing happened when we had, the great orange president. The not so great. The orange dude.
17: The one we still have.
1: The one we still have. Yeah. The first time we had him, he came to France and was, you know, honored with this meal with Emmanuel Macron. And someone called him in advance of the meal, or called his people, to find out what he ate.
17: Nothing.
1: And they said, you know, meatloaf. And so they served him pâté en croûte.
17: I bet he didn't eat it.
1: I don't think so. But I mean, we see in France, I mean, so in the States, I think we see that sort of pickiness. We see this pickiness of George H.W. Bush. Then we see people like Barack Obama, and specifically Michelle Obama, who are using the platform to sort of encourage healthfulness.
17: Healthfulness. And they certainly come across as people that are going to eat what you put in front of them because they're polite.
1: Sure.
17: And because they're curious and worldly people who like different cuisines.
1: Right. And that was something we saw as well with Jackie Onassis. Mm-hmm. You know, she was, you know, embracing the sort of Francophile mindset, having French food in the White House. You know, so in the States, I feel like it's very much a question of diplomacy. Mm-hmm. In France, it always kind of feels like a question partially of diplomacy, which is we're going to get into as we talk about our crazy event of asparagus. But also it's a question of making sure that you actually accurately represent the people. So the fact that, that what we eat represents the French people is something that means that these days, officially, it's actually kind of taboo for people close to the French president to talk too much about what he, I was going to say he or she, but so far it's only just been he. We have the same problems. But what he eats, we're not really supposed to officially communicate about the president's personal preferences.
4: Because we know that they will be ripped apart.
1: Exactly. Already when presidents choose to display what they do or do not eat, we can have, you know, cataclysmic events like Nicolas Sarkozy deciding to remove the cheese course from French lunches to save time, or very publicly saying that he doesn't drink wine.
4: I'm sorry. You cannot be French president and not drink wine. Also, we know that he does drink. Aren't there images and videos of him drinking?
1: I mean, I think so, but also, like, officially, he and Carla Bruni say that he doesn't drink, and he says, I've never touched a drop of alcohol. Other presidents have endeared themselves to the French by consuming a little bit of everything, Jacques Chirac probably being the most famous, but this is the problem.
4: It's a little more than a little bit.
1: A little more than a little bit. But he said that his favorite dish was tête de veau, which is veal's head. Ugh. And, or calf's head.
4: I'm too American for that.
1: But after saying, my favorite dish is calf's head, suddenly every small village in France he goes to, he's being served calf's head.
4: Yeah.
1: And so even his official French, you know, his official chef is like, yeah, I think he liked it.
4: Yeah.
1: But did he love it enough to eat it on every single trip to every small village? I'm not sure.
4: That's not to say anything.
1: Right. And so this is actually the problem that gets us to this potential international crisis, is whether or not we actually communicate about what the president likes or doesn't like.
4: You got to tell me, how could asparagus, which, you know, is not controversial, cause a quandary, a fracas, a fracas?
1: So basically the problem is that François Hollande, despite not necessarily being supposed to publicly talk about it, does have two vegetables, or did have two vegetables, that he really didn't like.
4: Okay.
1: Asparagus and artichokes. And he went for his first official state visit to Germany and was served asparagus and this sort of breaded and fried escalope, like a cut of meat that had been breaded and fried.
4: Okay.
1: And so at first this seemed like, oh, is it just a mistake? And then the intrigue kind of heightened, because it turns out that this was actually Nicolas Sarkozy's favorite meal to be served when he was in Germany. And Nicolas Sarkozy is sort of a center-right party sort of fellow, much like Angela.
4: Mm-hmm.
1: And François Hollande was a member of the Socialist Party. And so it was like, is this a deliberate move to give François Hollande something he's not going to like, that also was his right-leaning predecessor's favorite meal? Or is this just a cock-up that happened because it's May and asparagus are in season in May?
4: The Germans go really hard for asparagus. This is like their national vegetable. They have like festivals for it. They're obsessed. So if he was visiting Germany in May, it makes sense that he would have asparagus.
1: Yeah.
4: So I kind of like Angela Merkel. I'm going to give her the benefit of the doubt on this one. We'll give her a pass on this
1: one.
4: Although if it was shade, it's also brilliant.
1: It's, you know what? If you're going to throw shade, do it with a vegetable.
4: Yeah.
1: That's great.
4: Yeah.
1: Hollande aside, though, France does really like asparagus, generally speaking.
4: Yeah, I mean,
1: perhaps not as much as the Germans.
4: Well, I feel like we have more to be excited about. Mm. And so for them, they really just have beer and asparagus.
1: Yeah.
4: That's about it. And so for us, there's a lot of wonderful seasonal vegetables that are very popular in France, but asparagus is special. And asparagus is something that during its very short window, you are going to see on every restaurant menu. It's something that I purchase a lot of in the moments that it is available.
1: Mm-hmm.
4: And we eat a lot at home. We eat a lot when we're out and about. And we take the opportunity to consume in quantity.
1: Yeah. These days, we're growing about 20,000 tons of asparagus in France. And it's been here for a long time. It does have a season. However, we've been growing it out of season for quite some time because Louis XIV loved it so much. So again, this impact of a person in power on what we eat. Louis XIV loved asparagus. He wanted to be able to eat it all year long. And so he actually kind of forced his gardener in Versailles to grow asparagus, to figure out a way to grow asparagus 365 days a year so they could have it whenever he wanted.
4: That's crazy.
1: Yeah.
4: Because asparagus, I mean, I remember growing up in the States and eating asparagus and not liking it. But it, you know, I grew up in California, where I think now there's much more focus on seasonality. But in the 90s, like, everything was available and we ate asparagus whenever we wanted. And I still see that most of the states is still like that. Like, people just don't even know and they don't care. They don't know. So you don't know how bad your shitty asparagus from Peru is.
1: Yeah. Well, I think, and that's something that I see often when I'm running food tours in Paris. I often will take people to the markets and show them, you know, what's in season. And they're really surprised to find that, you know, if you come to Paris in December, it's not that the strawberries are crappy. It's that you cannot find them.
4: They're not being,
1: right.
4: They're not being grown.
1: They're not being grown.
4: And they are crappy.
1: Yeah.
4: Like, why would you eat a strawberry in February?
1: Yeah.
4: It's not good. And asparagus, though, I mean, strawberries at least have a multi-month window. Strawberries are good from May to September, you know, maybe even October. Asparagus is good for like 6 weeks.
1: Right.
4: You know, asparagus is May and a little bit around the edges.
1: Mm-hmm.
4: And that's about it. I mean, it depends on the year, right? But
1: yeah,
4: it's a short window.
1: It is. And it's expensive.
4: It's a luxury. Yeah.
1: But it is something, you know, when I first moved back to France, so I was probably in 2011 or 2012. So I was kind of a relatively new arrival. I'd been here for maybe 3 years. I thought I knew everything, but I didn't know everything. And I met a new friend, an American. We were working at the same wine bar and it was a wine tasting company. And we were, you know, swapping notes on what we missed most about America. And it was like, oh, you know, 24-hour pharmacies and Oreos and, I don't know, Jolly Ranchers, Fluffernutters, whatever it was. And she's like, oh my God, you know what I really miss is asparagus.
4: You were like, what?
1: And I was like, what are you fucking talking about? Yeah. We have asparagus. And then I realized she had moved maybe 2 months before and it was January.
4: She just didn't know.
1: So she just didn't know that the asparagus were coming.
4: Yeah. The best asparagus you've ever had in your life, too.
1: Yeah, exactly. Yeah, exactly. That's funny. So, but yeah, I mean, the seasonality of asparagus is definitely part of what makes it so fun and delicious to consume.
4: Absolutely.
1: When it's good.
4: Yeah, it's such a moment. Like I have an asparagus story too, but it's a little darker than yours.
1: Let's hear your dark
4: international incident and then a dark asparagus story.
1: I cannot wait for a dark asparagus story.
4: It's fucked up. I know you don't even know, but
1: so tell me.
4: I'll tell you. So asparagus was the first vegetable that I just told you that I didn't like it when I was growing up. I thought it was mushy, disgusting, weird, soggy, freak show. But when I was 13, I was actually sent to wilderness boot camp in the desert in Utah. You know those places?
1: Wow.
4: Yeah.
1: Okay.
4: Yeah. They still exist too, which is insane that that is legal. And basically we were moving around every single day. You had your pack. They took your shoes at night so you couldn't run away. And we would hike for like 8 hours a day and we would have to carry all our own food. But once a week, there would be like a delivery of food. And I will never forget the day that we had asparagus in that delivery because you don't have any fresh food. You're eating like pre-cooked bacon and peanut butter on a tortilla, you know, and we had asparagus. We had something green. We had something real. And we cooked it in butter, you know, in a bowl over the fire. And I just remember nothing ever tasted better than that. I had never understood why anyone would like vegetables, really. I wasn't like an anti-vegetable kid, but I wasn't like into it. And then I was like, oh, this. And so now every year, the first asparagus, that's my little ritual for myself. I will buy that shit. I'll, you know, get a pack of 12 or something. I'll eat them all. That's my lunch. Because they're starchy. They're a good lunch. And I just cook them in butter and eat them with my fingers. So
1: God,
4: that's my dark asparagus story. Wilderness boot camp.
1: I mean, the setting is dark, but I think that the conclusion is actually really great. Like, and I think that sort of scarcity and then reward is part of what I love so much about eating seasonally in France. Obviously, I'm not in wilderness boot camp. I'm just in my normal life. And then suddenly there's asparagus, but it is kind of an exciting moment when they come into season.
4: Well, so like, let's be honest. These were not easy to find because this is not actually asparagus season when we're recording this right now. And you had to go around to find these and go to a bunch of different places, right?
1: Well, and typically what's interesting is that when it is in season, when it's April and May, you go to the market and you don't find just one kind of asparagus in France.
4: Oh, yeah.
1: You find multiple colors.
4: Mm-hmm.
1: We were able to find one kind of semi-sad bunch of Spanish asparagus, Spanish green asparagus with about 3 inches of woody stalk at the bottom of them. When it's in the high season, you get green ones, you get fat ones, you get thin ones, you get white ones,
4: purple ones. The purple ones turn green when you cook them, but I like to buy the purple ones. They're so pretty.
1: You get the little, extremely skinny wild ones.
4: Yeah, the little forest ones.
1: They almost look like wheat stalks.
4: They look like wheat.
1: So we have such a variety.
4: Yeah.
1: So can you tell me a little bit?
4: This is like typical American asparagus.
1: This is typical American asparagus.
4: Yeah. And honestly, this, I think for considering that it's not asparagus season, these look okay. But like,
1: yeah,
4: what are we going to do with these? Are you going to cook them? No.
1: I mean, we'll trim them and we'll see what happens.
4: Give them to someone you hate, you know?
1: I mean, I'll probably roast them because then they'll taste like something.
4: Yeah.
1: But in France, typically we actually treat them quite delicately. And the preference in France is usually for the fat white ones.
4: Yeah. They love the fat white ones. And those are really interesting, because they're actually fully buried, right? They're grown buried so they don't get chloroform.
1: Chlorophyll. Chloroform would kill you.
4: So they're fully buried, so they don't get chlorophyll, and they stay white, and they are supposedly more tender, although I don't find that. I don't prefer them, but they're more closed on top. The top of the spears, the little flower, is tighter, it's more closed. They tend to be sort of squatter. They're a little more phallic, I would say.
1: They're way fatter. Yeah. They're definitely more phallic. And they're so, so sought after in France. And it's one of these luxury products that for me, having grown up on the green ones, there's a couple of things that fall into this category in France where people are like so excited about it and they spend so much money on them. And I'm kind of like,
4: That's how I feel about them too.
1: But you do find them in, a couple different regions in France. You find them in the Camargue, which is such a cool region.
4: Mm-hmm.
1: Like sort of a bog region known for its flamingos and rice patties and salt.
4: Mm-hmm.
1: We will definitely have to talk more about the Camargue moving forward. But you also find white asparagus a lot in Alsace.
4: You mean Germany?
1: Ha ha.
4: Oops.
1: Oh no, the Alsatians are going to come for us. But yeah, I mean, it makes sense that we're in a neighboring region to Germany. Mm-hmm. So in Alsace specifically, there's actually a brotherhood that does this festival every year. And the French food brotherhoods are some of the wackiest things.
4: They have the best costumes,
1: right?
4: They have
1: such good costumes. But I mean, I think the closest thing that America has culturally to the French food brotherhoods is the whole tradition of Groundhog Day. Like you get people dressed in old timey clothes and they go and do a weird ritualistic thing that if you explain it to a foreigner, like when I explained Groundhog Day,
4: I'm a West Coast person. Okay. So for me, I am a foreigner.
1: Okay. So when I explained Groundhog Day to my French ex, it was like, I was trying to explain it. And the more I explained it, the more I was like, this is actually unhinged. So basically there's a place in Pennsylvania, a bunch of people gather around a very specific groundhog hole and the groundhog emerges. And if the groundhog sees his shadow, then he gets scared and goes back into the hole. And that means we're going to get 6 more weeks of winter. But if he doesn't see his shadow, then it's only 2 more weeks of winter.
4: That's weird.
1: It's very weird.
4: Yeah. I just know about like Bill Murray and Minnie Driver. That's my Groundhog Day experience.
1: So with the asparagus, what happens is the brotherhood gathers, they all wear triangle hats, like Napoleonic style hats. And then a young woman in a tiara and a gown, ceremonially digs up the very first asparagus of the season, and that launches asparagus season every year in Alsace.
4: And then they sacrifice her.
1: Then they behead her. No. Then they all eat asparagus.
4: That is very silly, but I love that shit. I love these weird, every village has some weird thing.
1: They do.
4: And yes. I love it.
1: Yeah. So the other region that's really well known for asparagus is Nouvelle-Aquitaine. And this is another region where we're going to get a very sandy soil. So specifically, the Landes is going to be so well known for its asparagus grown in sandy soil that it actually has an IGP for white asparagus.
4: Oh, that's cool. You know, we talk a lot about the AOC and the IGP for wine. So IGP is a broader classification that is also EU protected as well. Indication géographique protégée. And so we do have a lot of IGP wines, but we also get a lot of IGPs for other foods. Do we get AOPs for food? We do as well.
1: There's definitely AOCs. There's AOPs. All the cheeses, if they have an AO anything, it's all AOPs.
4: Are there vegetable AO? There are. There's like olives, right?
1: There's olives. There's lentils. So lentils, the pre-lentil.
4: Yeah. Yeah.
1: There's a walnut,
4: the
1: Grenoble walnut, and potentially a second walnut.
4: Okay.
1: Some hams that have an AOP.
4: It's not a vegetable.
1: Not a vegetable, but a food. So this IGP, they got it in 2005. It has, there's 150 producers in the IGP. The IGP requires that the asparagus be harvested by hand.
4: Okay.
1: And they also have to be transferred to a cool place within 4 hours of being harvested.
4: Stay good.
1: So it means that you keep them.
4: Their asparagus is really funny because they grow in this way that looks fake. Like they literally just like bloop up out of the ground, just like little fingers standing up. They're so weird. Like, yeah. If you look at, if you Google like asparagus farm, it looks so dumb.
1: Yeah.
4: It looks fake.
1: It does.
4: But you kind of have to harvest that one at a time because it's a one at a time thing.
1: Yeah.
4: They're not in like bunches. They're just like little individual,
1: plucking
4: you know,
1: them out of the soil.
4: Little fingers.
1: Yeah. And that's another place where they do have another fun festival. But this is one that is maybe more fun to go to if you want to eat a bunch of asparagus. Mm-hmm. So it's in late March. It's in a village called Mont de Marsan. Every year they invite a bunch of top chefs to come and cook asparagus from appetizer through dessert.
4: I'm not sure about the latter, but
1: yeah,
4: I do love asparagus. I would go to that.
1: I've had some cool Jerusalem artichoke desserts, but asparagus dessert, I think it might be too much. And I'm a vegetable lover, but it might be too much even for me.
4: I mean, I guess they have to do it. Every time I go to a Michelin star restaurant and there's something like that, I'm like, can you just not?
1: Yeah.
4: Can you just make me fucking chocolate? Something normal, please.
1: So that's for our white asparagus, but then we also have other colors. We have purple asparagus.
4: I love the purple.
1: So what do you love about the purple ones?
4: They're just pretty.
1: Yeah.
4: But they turn green when you cook them anyway. They're just pretty. It's just pretty. I like having pretty vegetables, you know? It's sort of fun to buy them and they're so lovely.
1: Yeah.
4: They're quite dark.
1: They are. So it's actually all the same variety, which I think is interesting. It's that same idea of filtering the amount of light that's allowed to get through them.
4: Interesting.
1: So because they have a bit more light, they turn purple. And you can see, I mean, even on a green asparagus, there is a purple tinge. And so because they have more light, they have a little bit more of an intensity in flavor. They're a little nuttier. And I guess the only way to preserve that color would be to serve them raw.
4: Yeah.
1: Okay.
4: Yeah.
1: Yeah.
4: And you can shave asparagus, make a little salad. I would really only do that with the freshest ones.
1: Yeah.
4: But I usually cook them in a little bit of water and butter. So basically like, in a saute pan, a third to a half a cup of water just to make sure they don't burn and they kind of steam and with a knob of butter and salt and pepper. And then you just cook it till it's done, you know? And I don't necessarily snap each one.
1: Mm-hmm.
4: I will snap one. And then just kind of line it up and cut. Because you can lose a lot if you do the snapping. If they're too woody, I will peel them too at the bottom.
1: Yeah. And then the last variety is, of course, the green variety, which I think is the one that most Americans are most familiar with. And you find them pretty easily in France, even out of season. So they're not necessarily going to be grown in France. Most of the asparagus that we get anyway in France comes from Spain.
4: Yeah.
1: And especially if it's not in season, it's going to come from Spain.
4: It comes from Spain. A lot of it comes from Peru too, but that's probably more likely to go to the States.
1: Yeah. There's a lot from Peru. There's a lot from Mexico.
4: Yeah.
1: The hardest ones to find I've found is the ones that I love the most, which is the ones that I grew
4: up on.
1: They're wild. The little sort of the green ones, but the pencil thin ones.
4: Oh, the really skinny ones?
1: The skinny ones.
4: You don't see them as much here?
1: I don't see them. I don't know if you see them in Lyon, but in Paris, I find them harder to find.
4: I do see them, but I think that the French like a fatter asparagus.
1: They do.
4: They like a thicker one.
1: Thick boys.
4: They like a thick boy. The thing is, the thicker they are, you do need to peel them.
1: Yeah.
4: So that is often, that's probably why I'm doing that more often than not. But they traditionally would serve white ones with the sauce grenoblois.
1: Oh.
4: Right? Which fancy. Is a butter sauce with lemon, capers, and croutons.
1: Yeah. And that's really nice. You get a little bit of a crunch. I think they do tend to cook them in like a l'anglaise, like, you know, either steam or steam. Vapor cook them. Mm-hmm. They don't tend to get a lot of color on them. You don't see them. I feel like in the States, at least when I was growing up, we love a roasted
4: sheet pan
1: one.
4: Vegetable.
1: Yeah. And that's not really a thing here.
4: No.
1: So you're usually going to see them when they're in season, they're going to be on every single menu.
4: Everywhere, all the time.
1: And 9 times out of 10, they're going to be in the appetizer list.
4: Mm-hmm.
1: Pretty much on their own.
4: With maybe that little sauce or the mimosa I really like. It's like a hard-boiled egg vinaigrette.
1: Ooh.
4: That's yummy.
1: Like chopped up hard-boiled egg?
4: It's like hard-boiled egg. It's almost like an egg salad, but thinner.
1: Yeah, okay. You know? Yeah. Or like maybe a hollandaise sauce, potentially.
4: Yeah, for sure.
1: Or like a mayonnaise.
4: Yeah.
1: Cold with mayonnaise. But like sort of like asparagus and then like a cold, fatty emulsion.
4: Yeah.
1: And that's it.
4: And that's delicious.
1: Yep.
4: Team asparagus with a cold, fatty emulsion.
1: Yeah. But it's rarely like a side dish.
4: No.
1: It's rarely like tossed into something else.
4: You might see like a risotto.
1: Yeah, that's true. Yeah. But I do think they tend to let asparagus be the star.
4: Yeah. Because it's also, it's quite, like I said before, it's quite starchy. Like it has a lot of heft to it. And so it is something that doesn't need extra carbs.
1: Right. And also when you're buying the local high quality IGP asparagus, they're not cheap.
4: No.
1: Like you can get

0: yet. We can splice for Instagram so we can see all of the beautiful asparagus that are in season.
1: Well, yeah. I mean, I think the next, by the time this episode airs, so like next March or April, I promise I will go through my local market here in Paris and just show you the sheer variety of sizes and colors that you can get with asparagus. And I think what's so cool about that is that's really a reflection of what France does do so well, which is this idea of taking advantage of terroir, spotlighting a product at its perfect moment, enjoying it then, and then just forgetting about it for another year.
0: Let it be.
1: Yeah. Don't feel like you need to have access to every single ingredient all the time at your whim.
0: You don't.
1: Enjoy the thing when it's here.
0: Yeah.
1: And then say goodbye and wait for it to come back.
0: I really, whenever I see like content that is like talking about asparagus outside of asparagus season, it like enrages me. It really makes me angry. So we might be actually doing that in the moment, but this will air during asparagus season.
1: Yes.
0: It's very important to us.
1: Yes.
0: And I'm pretty pleased that we managed to get through this entire episode without making any dick jokes.
1: You talked about dicks.
0: Well, no, I said that the white asparagus are phallic, but that wasn't a dick joke.
1: That's true.
0: So,
1: well, we're about to sign off. So do you want to make a dick joke?
0: I'm not that clever.
1: Oh, damn it.
0: Yeah. Well, this has been The Real Fishwives of Paris. Thank you for following along with us. And I hope you love asparagus too. And if you don't, you're a monster.
2: 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Up next, the CBC from Toronto.
3: Hello, I'm Neil Kirksall.
4: And I'm Lisa Brin Rundle. Coming up on As It Happens.
3: After the deadly shooting at the Islamic Center of San Diego, a community leader tells us about what she saw, the shock of what happened, and what's being done to support its youngest members in particular.
4: And we meet an organizer behind Ratapalooza, an extravaganza aimed at finding forever homes for former lab rats. And she tells us why she felt compelled to foster nearly two dozen of the allegedly lovable rodents herself.
3: Those stories and more coming up for you on the Tuesday edition of As It Happens.

0: From Feature Story News in Washington, I'm Nick Harper. US President Donald Trump has warned he may have to strike Iran with another big hit. On Monday, he said he was pausing plans to restart hostilities on the insistence of Middle East leaders. They had urged restraint to allow more time for a peace deal. President Trump spoke to reporters on the building site of the new White House ballroom project.
1: I was an hour away from making the decision to go today. I had made the decision. So they called up, they had heard I made the decision. They said, sir, could you give us a couple of more days? Because we think they're being reasonable. Well, I'm saying 2 or 3 days, maybe Friday, Saturday, Sunday, something, maybe early next week, a limited period of time. Because we can't let them have a nuclear weapon. If they had a nuclear weapon, they would start with Israel, they would blow it up, and they would blow it up fast, but they'd blow it up. I think they go after the entire Middle East. Everyone tells me it's unpopular, but I think it's very popular. Whether it's popular or not popular, I have to do it. Because I'm not going to let the world be blown up on my watch. It's not going to happen.
0: Meanwhile, UK Foreign Secretary Yvette Cooper has warned the world is sleepwalking into a global food crisis due to the ongoing shipping disruptions through the Strait of Hormuz. FSN's Sophie Denny has more from London.
2: The UK Foreign Secretary Yvette Cooper claims the world cannot wait any longer to reopen the Strait of Hormuz. It comes as the UN's World Food Programme estimates nearly 45 million people could fall into acute food insecurity if the conflict in the Middle East continues beyond the middle of this year. But a senior Iranian official has said the strait will forever remain in the possession and management of Tehran. Sophie Denny in London.
0: Police in the US city of San Diego are continuing to investigate after two teenagers killed three people at the city's Islamic Center. Officials say that hate speech was written on one of the weapons that was used in the attack. An American doctor has tested positive for the Ebola virus in the Democratic Republic of Congo. It comes as the DRC and neighboring Uganda are battling hundreds of cases. FSN's Mitch McCann reports.
3: The medical missionary group known as Surge says one of its American doctors, Peter Stafford, who has been working

0: in the DRC has tested positive for the Ebola virus. He was exposed while working at a hospital where he's provided care since 2023. Germany's foreign ministry has said that the US requested its assistance and that, quote, arrangements are currently being made to admit and treat the patient in Germany. At least 131 people have died because of the Ebola outbreak in the DRC, with more than 500 suspected cases. The US Centers for Disease Control and Prevention says it's working with at least six other Americans who are exposed.
1: From Bureaus Worldwide, this is FSN.
2: Hello, I'm Neil Kirksall.
3: Good evening, I'm Lisa Bryn Rundle, sitting in for Chris Howden. This is As It Happens.
2: Tonight, San Diego is mourning after a deadly shooting at its largest mosque. And we speak with a community leader who, like so many other Muslims, is processing the depth of the loss.
3: Undone deal. A Newfoundland and Labrador review panel finds a proposed energy deal with Hydro-Québec is not in the province's best interest. And the premier tells us why he thinks his government can make good on Churchill Falls.
2: Shell game. We'll hear from the mayor of a PEI town where one in three people works in the oyster business, the mayor included. He explains the struggles they're all facing as the harvest is devastated by disease.
3: Tried and tested on, the organizer of an event called Ratapalooza tells us former lab rats make great pets, and she would know. She has 20 of them.
2: Flying low, the iconic snowbirds will be grounded after the 2026 season because the jets are aging. A former snowbirds pilot and commander says this all could have been avoided.
3: And croaked in secrecy. A man in Australia set out to make a dinner of steak and salad for his housemates, but almost ended up serving them ribs. I mean, ribbits, thanks to the tiny frog and his greens. As it happens, the Tuesday edition, radio that's pleased he didn't end up with a frog in his throat.

0: San Diego is mourning today. Late on Monday morning, two teenagers shot and killed three men at the Islamic Center of San Diego. The mosque is the largest in the county and also home to a school. Here's 9-year-old student Ode Shana, whose class was disrupted by sounds of gunshots.
1: I went inside the closet with my whole class. We heard like 12 or like 16 gunshots. And then the SWAT team said, "If you open up," then they opened the door. And then the police, like the SWAT team, they kicked open the door. And they went inside, they told us to put our hands up and form a big line. I felt a bit scared. My legs were shaking and my hands. And my head was like hurting me a lot. I felt like a rock.
0: That was Ode Shana, a student at the school, telling Reuters about yesterday's attack. Investigators later found both suspects dead in a car alongside anti-Islamic writing. The attack is now being investigated as a hate crime. Tazeen Nizam is executive director of the Council on American Islamic Relations, San Diego. We reached her in San Diego.
2: Tazeen, what do you know about how students and staff, their families are doing today?
3: It was a fearful day for the parents and the students, as you heard from the little guy. This is going to be difficult for them for many, many months and years to come. And the whole community is devastated at the loss of Officer Amin. The kids saw him every day. The kids loved him. The kids, you know, make jokes with him, were friendly with him. And they're going to miss him a lot.
2: This is Amin Abdullah, one of the three men killed, security guard at the mosque who told the teachers to lock their doors. And I know many people are calling his actions acts of heroism, certainly. How are you doing today, Tazeen?
3: We're supporting as much as we can in every direction. We're just trying to mitigate all of this for our community members.
2: That doesn't leave a lot of time for you to process and take care of yourself as well. I know you're there, of course, on an official capacity, but this place, this center, was meaningful in your life as well. What did it mean to you? What does it mean to you?
3: For the community, it is a place of love and support, of building community, of growing together, of praying together, most importantly, for the larger community, for the non-Muslim community that came here to learn about Islam, learn about Muslims, and to talk about important issues that affected all of us. Imam Taha Hussaini has led many social justice causes, and we've often met allies at the Islamic Center to talk about these things. We've held many events just this week. Just last week, we had an event there on Friday night and Saturday afternoon. We saw Amin on Saturday afternoon, right before he got off his shift, where he stood smiling, welcoming the community once again.
2: Your organization has released in the past statistics about Islamophobia and your concerns about those kinds of Islamophobic incidents. What did you think when you found out what was happening at the center?
3: It took a minute to register when I saw the message. For a moment, I was like, "What? No, wait, is that a mistake? Am I reading it right?" And then I started driving towards the Islamic Center. And as I came closer, it was a sight to see: helicopters, law enforcement of all different kinds, all of this area taped off to like almost half a mile on each side. It was just a very difficult to like grapple with all of that, like visually. And that was still okay. I was still okay. This is my personal perception. Mm-hmm. So it was still okay, as in I was still standing at a distance across the street because the police wouldn't let me in. But the moment I was allowed to come closer to the Islamic Center and I saw the body of Officer Amin, that was a moment I couldn't contain myself anymore.
2: I'm sorry for your loss, Tazeen, and I'm sorry that you had to see that. What do you know about the other two men? You know, just before I came in to speak with you, officials were releasing their names as well and talking a little bit about what happened. What can you tell our listeners about the others who died?
3: The other two were very involved community members as well. One of them lived almost across the street. The other individual had been part of the Islamic Center for almost 40 years. Since its inception, he was there supporting community. He was there taking care of the community. He cooked for the community. He gave it his all as well. Him and his wife took care of a lot of community members, refugees that came to the center looking for support. They were always there to help people. And it's a devastating loss to the community as well.
2: We know, as our listeners heard, this is being investigated as a hate crime. The Islamophobia statistics, as I was mentioning, that your organization has released in the past, were there concerns something like this could happen? I mean, you had a security guard, but were different security measures part of the conversations over the last year as you saw a rise in these incidents that you were concerned about?
3: So there has been an increased concern about threats to the Islamic Center, threats to the imam and his family, threats to the staff. But this, I can't even tell you that this is something that anybody could have ever expected. No one could have ever expected this. This is extreme. But in the last 7 years, since Amin had been part of the community, he was there because the need of a security guard had risen, and he had become instrumental in the community's security.
2: You talked about the kind of feeling that the center gave you and gives others who visit it regularly. How do you get that feeling back?
3: It is going to be a long process because the center brings people in by the love and that the people over there give. But when people are not feeling safe, it will be hard for them to emit that love and welcome. When that is absent, it will be hard for us to welcome allies, welcome people with open arms, because we're always going to be wondering and scared. So this is going to be a long drawn healing process for the Muslim community and also the larger community.
2: Tazeen, I appreciate this. Please take care.
3: Thank you.
0: Tazeen Nizam is Executive Director of the Council on American Islamic Relations, San Diego. She was in San Diego.

0: The relationship between Quebec and Newfoundland and Labrador has long been tainted by bad blood over Churchill Falls. And a 1969 contract that resulted in Hydro-Quebec buying energy at locked-in rock-bottom rates. But on December 12, 2024, then-Newfoundland and Labrador Premier Andrew Fury was all smiles when he signed a new memo of understanding with Quebec.
1: We finally have a new deal on the table for Churchill Falls with Quebec. This is the 1969 contract, and we are endeavoring to rip it out.
0: Well, Mr. Fury is long gone from politics, but someone might want to go grab the scotch tape. Today, an independent review committee assembled after Mr. Fury's party lost last year's provincial election says the Churchill Falls MOU has, quote, significant limitations, fundamental issues, and is not in the overall best long-term interest of the people of the province, unquote. The issues raised include restricted access to Churchill Falls power for Newfoundland and Labrador Hydro, quote, problematic pricing and payment models, and the level of control afforded to Hydro-Quebec. Tony Wakeham is Premier of Newfoundland and Labrador. We reached him in St. John's.
2: Premier, our listeners just heard your predecessor, Andrew Fury, rip up that 1969 contract. Are you planning to rip up the MOU he signed with François Legault?
3: No, that was never my intent. When this MOU was first announced, I had asked back then that, you know, let's send it for an independent review. Let's make sure that what's in the MOU is, in fact, in the best long-term interest of the people of Newfoundland and Labrador and provides the best opportunity for Newfoundland and Labrador. Because when you talk about entering into these long relationships, 50 and 60-year contracts, and as you know, we've been in one since for the 1969, and so we wanted to make sure that we don't repeat the mistakes of the past.
2: Andrew Fury was a guest on our show in 2024, and he talked about the deal unlocking a total of $17 billion, $1 billion a year up until 2041 for the people of Newfoundland and Labrador. Can your province say no to that kind of money?
3: Well, I think that that's one of the challenges that we have, is what are the real numbers? What did they represent? And there's been lots of discussion about that. The independent review committee that we sanctioned, that just gave their report, certainly has concluded that this particular MOU, as it currently exists, is not in the best long-term interest of the province of Newfoundland and Labrador.
2: The review committee raises concerns about pricing and payment models used in that MOU, and is also arguing in its report that Hydro-Quebec is getting too big of a percentage of energy from these projects. So from where you sit, Premier, is the biggest concern that there's not enough money from Quebec or not enough power for Newfoundland and Labrador?
3: There are three things that we're focused on making improvements in what the report has recommended. One of those is more power, one is more transmission, and one is more value. And all of those take on the expectations of, when we talk about value, it's not only the value we get from selling our energy to someone, but what is the value, economic value, of developing our own industries, using our electricity that we generate to build up our own industries. And that's one of the things that the independent review found that was absent, that the government did not give enough consideration to that particular option. They certainly looked at the financial option, but they didn't really consider what the economic opportunities were. And that's something that we're going to be looking at as we get ready to re-enter negotiations.
2: What is different now, beyond the things you've pointed out that the review committee is pointing out? You know, some of the things you were saying earlier as you talked about this decision, you really get the sense that you feel that this is a different moment in this country.
3: Absolutely.
2: What changed for you?
3: Well, I think that what we've seen happen in the last 5 months, 6 months, I mean, you've seen the new leadership federally, and a leadership focused on making sure that Canada is preparing itself for its role in the world as we go forward. This has somewhat been brought on, of course, as we know about what's happened in the United States. Mm-hmm. But it's the Prime Minister is now focusing on development in Canada. You know, when he talks about electrification strategy, when he talks about a national energy quarter, and he talks about wanting to develop our own industries. And what's really interesting is that 25 of the 31 minerals that are identified as critical by the government of Canada are present in our province. And the Prime Minister has talked about, let's get those developed. Let's develop the Labrador Trough. And they recognize, the federal government recognizes, the Prime Minister recognizes, the Minister recognizes that the projects identified for Labrador, whether it be Gull Island or upgrades to Churchill Falls, all of this is one of the major projects that can be make a huge difference to Canada, not just Canada, but to Quebec, to Newfoundland and Labrador. And that's, I think, something where the federal government has expressed an interest in being part of that.
2: Yeah, last week the Prime Minister said that the federal government could facilitate negotiations between your province and Quebec. Have you spoken directly with the Prime Minister?
3: I have spoken with the Prime Minister and with his Minister of Natural Resources. I've also spoken with the Premier of Quebec. And sharing that thought, that there's an opportunity here, I believe, for, as I said, Newfoundland and Labrador and Quebec, I would argue, need to be part of any national energy strategy, any electrification strategy.
2: We could use the word, you know, or the phrase, a thorn in the province's side, an albatross, when we talk about this saga, how long it's been going on. Can you imagine a time when this is a done deal, and it's a deal that you and others believe is the right deal and the fair deal?
3: And I think that is exactly what this has all been all about for me. I've been asked over the last year, you know, where do you stand on the MOU? You stand for the MOU? You stand against the MOU? And I've continuously said, I stand for the people of Newfoundland and Labrador. I stand for the next generations that will have an opportunity to review this. And I said earlier today, you know, when you think about when we joined Confederation in 1949, we brought with us the richest fishing grounds in the world. We brought forestry. We brought mining. We brought hydroelectricity. We brought oil. And yet, here we are, and we pretty well have a huge deficit. We cannot afford to keep doing deals that are not that we as a province are not the primary beneficiary of. So it's very important that we get this right. I think we have a real opportunity now with the federal government wanting to turn Canada into a powerhouse, that we can work with them, that we can work with Quebec, and we can get a deal done. That at the end of the day, the people of Newfoundland and Labrador 30 or 40 years from now will not have that same reaction.
2: Good to have you on our show, Premier. Thank you.
3: Oh, thank you so much.
0: Tony Wakeham is the Premier of Newfoundland and Labrador. He was in St. John's.

0: Sunday was a special day for hundreds of rodent enthusiasts in Buenos Aires. They descended on Ratapalooza. The annual event raises money and finds homes for retired lab rats and mice that would otherwise be euthanized. And that's harder than ever with the year's hantavirus headlines. Jimena Ortega personally fosters 20 rats and works with Team Ratas, the organization behind Ratapalooza. We reached her in Buenos Aires, Argentina.
1: Jimena, what is it like living with that many rats, 20 of them?
2: Oh, I've had a lot more. I'm really used to it. They live in their own cages, and I'm lucky enough to have a place for them, a room for them.
1: Each one has its own cage. Each of the 20, is that right?
2: No, they are very social animals, so they get really depressed if they're alone. So what we do usually is we separate them by litter. So right now I have three groups, and most of them are all together. The other two groups are small ones, one of two rats and the other one of three rats.
1: Can you tell them all apart? Do each of them have a name?
2: No, some of them have a name, but because they're a foster, they aren't adopted. And they're up for adoption. I try not to name them.
1: Understood.
2: It's easier to give them up.
1: And they go to long-term homes after that. Others who want rats as pets?
2: Yeah. Yeah, exactly. That's the idea, to get them permanent homes. Some of them don't. Like, for instance, the ones that are in smaller groups, they're older, and they probably are not going to get adopted. So they'll probably spend their lives here.
1: For some, everything we're talking about will be difficult to hear. The term Ratapalooza is something that they won't want to compute in their brains. Other people have different associations with anything palooza. What is Ratapalooza actually like?
2: It's really a fair, so people can buy tickets that give them access to some of the events that we have there. But mostly it's a fair where entrepreneurs display their products, food, some handmade items, I don't know, clothes sometimes. And it's mostly related to veganism or animal welfare, and especially rats in this case.
1: And do you bring all of your rats there as well? Does everyone bring their pets?
2: We brought a few this last time so that people could see them, so for people who had never seen one of them or had no idea what they would look like in person. And then there's some people that do bring their own rats to the event, both attendees and some of the vendors as well. One of the entrepreneurs was also someone who was fostering rats with us, and she brought one of them. So she had him on her shoulder the whole time.
1: And how do people react? I mean, they're there because they're interested, generally, I would imagine. What kind of reactions do you get from people who maybe have never seen one?
2: Yeah, most of them already know. Either they have their own rats or have seen them, at least in our social media. So they know where they're going. A lot of them come mostly for the rats to see them. They bring their children. And then you have people that passes by and are interested and come in. And those are the ones that give you the the most interesting reactions.
1: Is it true that one woman cried when she saw them?
2: Yes. Yeah, she told us that she really felt like connection to the rat, but more like as a concept probably, but she had never seen one. And when she saw them there, like running around and climbing the cage, she started tearing up. She was super, super emotional.
1: What would you say to people who are still very skeptical about this idea that rats should or could be taken in as pets? Of course, the headlines, and we've been talking about mouse droppings and hantavirus right now. What do you say to people who are hearing all of that and are concerned that they wouldn't make appropriate pets?
2: Yeah, no, they definitely make good pets. They're social. They enjoy interaction with humans and even other pets. A lot of times they actually enjoy getting out of their cages and playing with their humans. For instance, when I first adopted, I thought it would just buy a cage for them and maybe give them food and water and whatever they needed just to try to keep them as happy as possible, but I didn't imagine I would build a connection with them. And yeah, I think especially these rats, they are bred in controlled environments, mm-hmm. and they had never been to the streets or with other wild animals, so they do not have any diseases that you need to worry. They're probably healthier than than us.
1: You're part of this group, Team Ratas, and you've helped save many thousands of rats, mm-hmm. as I understand it, over the last decade or so. What is it about rats that you love? When did you fall in love with them?
2: I saw a post, it was on Facebook back then, that they had these rats that they rescued from a lab and that they needed homes. And I thought it was like just the one. And then they told me there were two because they, like I said, they get depressed when they're alone. And yeah, then I dived in into the world of owning a rat, which is amazing. Then I knew that the organization needed foster homes, so I offered myself as one. And then I started getting more involved.
1: Jimena, I'm glad we could speak. Thank you.
2: Nice to see you.
0: Jimena Ortega works with Team Ratas and helped organize Ratapalooza. She was in Buenos Aires.

accounts, it started out as an ordinary Saturday night at Reese Smoker's home in Western Australia. He was making dinner for his housemates, and that dinner included a salad. You might be thinking, great, so healthy, good job, Reese. But here it as it happens, we know produce can sometimes surprise you. Because sometimes produce arrives from the grocery store with its own dinner guest. When Mr. Smoker took a look at his fully sealed plastic bag of greens, he noticed a little frog amid the leaves. So he called out from the kitchen, and I'm going to do this in my best Australian accent here. Quote, "Oh, bro, there's a frog in the lettuce." And his friends replied, "No, you're taking the mick. Like, that's not real." I really can't do an Australian accent. But he was not taking the mick. He already had the mick, in the sense that he had the frog, which he produced to their dismay. They promptly named it Greg. I personally think Mick would have been a better choice, but they didn't ask me. And then decided to release Greg into a nearby pond. Not to shirk on ceremony, the friends report that they played a track from Eurodance musician Crazy Frog, which I can only assume was this one.

Oh my gosh, that's enough of that. Of course, it's not clear how well Greg will do on his own in a strange pond far from home, but it's too early to give up hope, even if his salad days have come to an end.

0: Lyra Brown with Salad Days.
1: We're going to take a quick break now. When we return, Canada's snowbirds are grounded for now and until at least 2030. The fleet's first female pilot and commander reminisces about her time flying on the team.
0: And keeping her eye on the ball, tennis great Billie Jean King finally graduates with a college degree, 65 years after she first took classes at Cal State. We'll hear her message to her fellow grads.
1: Stay tuned. I'm Neil Kirksall.
0: And I'm Lisa Bryn Rundle.

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2: We're only a few weeks into Prince Edward Island's wild oyster season, and things are not looking good. The province has been hit hard by two diseases. They aren't harmful to humans, but they're fatal to oysters. And that means that when harvesters head out to the rivers, nearly all the oysters are already dead, which is devastating for a province that is touted as the second largest oyster producer in the country. Jeff Noy is the co-owner of Valley Pearl Oysters and the mayor of Tyne Valley. We reached him in Tyne Valley.
3: Mayor, what are folks in Tyne Valley telling you since wild oyster season got started?
4: Yeah, so the public wild oyster fishermen, they've been out for the last couple of weeks, and they're kind of spread all over Prince Edward Island right now. A lot have headed down to the eastern end of Prince Edward Island, where MSX has not as devastating down there at this point.
3: But that's one of the two diseases, yeah.
4: Yeah. So, but around here locally, it's most of the rivers here are completely wiped out.
3: And how are they dealing with that?
4: There's not much you can really do, really. Mm-hmm. You know, I know a lot of fishermen are pretty well done for the year, so they got probably, 2 weeks of work in this year, and that's pretty well it. So the catches are way down, and the mortality is way up.
3: You farm oysters. And that means you get an allotted area from the river. You have a particular lease there, a particular allotment. What kind of impact has that had on you over the past few months? Because it's year-round for you, farming.
4: Yes, that's right. So, about 60% of the oysters that leave Prince Edward Island are farmed, and 40% being wild. And the farmed oysters, so, for instance, I have we call it a lease. Mm-hmm. So we lease it from the government. And we have an allotted space that we're allowed to farm oysters off of. And that causes the problem because we can't move that area. So wherever our allotted space is kind of, that's where we're allowed to do our work on. And if you're in a river that has been wiped out, all your product has been dead as well. So, and it takes about 3 years to grow an oyster to maturity. So it's 3 years of income gone for many farmers.
3: And so when you pull up the oyster cages, what does that look like?
4: It's just all dead, hollow shells, basically. So you can hear it before you see it. When you bring it up, you can hear that hollowness of the oysters, and it's quite sad.
3: Yeah, I would imagine. Disappointing, sad, difficult. How many do you think you've had to dump?
4: So far, we've gone through, on my operation, we've gone through about 600,000 oysters that we've dumped and not done yet. So hard to say where we're going to be at the end of it.
3: When MSX first showed up back in 2024, I mean, is this what you thought was going to come? Did you know it would lead to this level of decimation?
4: No, it's definitely worse than we had thought. And, I think we were hopeful that it wasn't going to be too devastating, but up until this year, it has been manageable. But this spring has been devastating. Everything's in a lot of rivers, everything's completely dead.
3: How would you describe, for people who've never been to Tyne Valley, what that this oyster industry means?
4: Well, you're looking at probably 30% or more of the population in this community make their living off of oysters. Mm. So if you take an industry like that out of your community, you're in trouble. So it's a lot of people are scared, and they're stressed, and it's not good.
3: The provincial and federal governments have announced some supports. A license buyback program is one of them. Growing and importing disease-resistant oyster seed is another. That would help restock and rebuild for future harvests. What do you make of those measures so far?
4: Well, I think the best of intentions are put in place. There's concerns about how these programs are coming out. it is a fishery where it has not been kind of overtaken by the big corporations, and I'm scared that this is the first step towards doing that.
3: Why would the seed? Why would that lead to what you're worried about? That kind of thing.
4: Well, right now there's only, I think, one license to bring in seed. Mm-hmm. There will be more, but I'm concerned as a small processor that only the bigger companies will receive the permits to bring in seed, and therefore they'll sell the seed to the growers with the expectation that those oysters come back to that processor when they're done. So I'm concerned that's going to be put the end to the smaller processors.
3: And you're not hearing anything to ease your concerns from either level of government on that front?
4: No, nothing yet. And to be honest, this has been a 2-year kind of process, and it's been really frustrating dealing with government. I don't think they really understand the gravity of the situation. They might be starting to understand it now, but you know, it might be a little too late.
3: If they don't understand it quickly enough, where do you think you and your community will be next year at this time?
4: Well, yeah, you know, if there's no supports here, you're going to be talking about, you know, 30-40% of the population unemployed with no income and no job. And but if they want to keep working on the oysters, there's going to be a lot of work for them to do. So it's going to be a full-time job for the next 3 years with no income coming in. And a lot of small processors and a lot of small growers and fishers, they can't do that. Like, you need to put food on the table, and this is quite scary.
3: What do officials need to say and do starting today, in your view, that will put you and everyone back on more solid footing for next year?
4: Well, yeah, like, there has been some programs with interest relief on loans and stuff, but they don't kick in for another year. So, like, a lot of small people can't wait another year, you know, without any income and having to still make their payments. Like, a lot of growers here have, you know, their houses mortgaged up against their farm, you know, there's going to be a lot of losses, that's for sure.
3: Mayor, I appreciate this. Thank you.
4: No problem at all.
2: Jeff Noy is an oyster harvester and the mayor of Tyne Valley. That's where we reached him.

0: Billie Jean King has many impressive titles to her name. Tennis champion, Hall of Famer, congressional gold medal recipient, and now she can add one more to her list, college graduate. Yesterday, Ms. King received her Bachelor of Arts from Cal State Los Angeles at the age of 82, more than six decades after she first enrolled in classes there. And she took the opportunity to tell her fellow graduates not to give up on their dreams.
1: It's an honor to join you on this very important day and celebrate the class of 2026. And it is a privilege for me to be here as a member of your graduating class. Yeah, baby! Only 61 years! My journey to graduation started in 1961. I had just won the Wimbledon doubles title, and my focus shifted quickly to entering college. Things were different then. Winning a Wimbledon doubles title today is worth close to $500,000. In 1961, I think Karen Hansen and I won a 45-pound gift voucher to a local store, which was about $120 today. When I came here, Cal State LA, which was then known as Los Angeles State College, had only been in existence for 14 years. Scotty Deeds, who taught at Cal State LA and was the men's tennis coach, was the reason I came to the college. He told me I would have competition I needed to keep playing well, because the men's and women's tennis team practiced together. Being a student athlete didn't mean I had a scholarship. Financial support was not available to women in 1961. I did not come from a wealthy family, but I did come from a family that was rich with love and support. Like so many of today's graduates, I am the first member of my immediate family to graduate from college, like many of you. At 82, I have been fortunate enough to have many life experiences, and one thing it has taught me is perspective and a few life lessons. Everything you do

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2: This is Alex Ritson with the newsroom. Vladimir Putin gets red carpet treatment in Beijing as China's foreign ministry denies President Xi told Donald Trump the Russian leader might regret the Ukraine war. A chilling warning from the World Health Organization about the likely spread of the latest Ebola outbreak.
3: I'm extremely concerned. This is a very serious and potentially devastating Ebola outbreak. The world again faces grave risk.
2: In English football, Arsenal win their first Premier League title in 22 years.
4: We have played with passion, with emotion. We played. I feel like we have honestly deserved this title.
5: We're just so happy. We can't put into words.
4: I cannot speak.
2: Donald Trump's grip on the Republicans is tested in a costly Kentucky primary, and the sound that mystified generations of lighthouse keepers. Now we know what it is. First, the latest news.
6: BBC News with Roisin Hasty. World Health Organization officials say they do not expect the current outbreak of Ebola in the Democratic Republic of Congo to be over swiftly. One expert said the number of cases could reach 1,000 in the coming days. The virus is estimated to have killed more than 130 people since being detected 2 weeks ago. Our Africa correspondent Thomas Mukwana reports.
7: Medical supplies are arriving in eastern DRC, but facilities remain patchy. Doctors can currently test just 6 patients an hour for infection. The Director General of the WHO, Tedros Adhanom Ghebreyesus, says he's now deeply concerned about the speed of the spread. Experts fear this outbreak was detected late, and that with limited funding available and the prospects of suspected cases soon reaching more than 1,000, they face an uphill battle to contain it.
6: In state primaries ahead of the U.S. midterm elections, the Republican Congressman Andy Barr is projected to have won the party nomination for the seat being vacated by the former Senate leader Mitch McConnell. Mr. Barr had been endorsed by President Trump, as had Ed Galrine, who is projected to unseat a Republican congressman in Kentucky, Thomas Massey. The BBC's Carl Nassman is following developments from Washington.
8: Oregon, Idaho, Pennsylvania, Kentucky, Georgia, and Alabama are all holding primary elections in which Democrats and Republicans choose their candidates to then run in November's contests. Results are beginning to trickle in from one of the more watched races. This is Kentucky's 4th House District. The sitting Republican Congressman Thomas Massey has angered President Donald Trump by opposing his war in Iran and calling for a full release of the Epstein files. The president, in fact, is backing his opponent, Ed Galrine, sending top administration officials there, including Defense Secretary Pete Hegseth, to campaign for him.
6: The U.S. Senate has advanced a resolution that would require President Trump to seek explicit authorization from Congress to continue the war against Iran. It's the first time sufficient Republicans voted with Democrats on the issue. Mr. Trump can still veto the resolution. Earlier on Tuesday, Vice President J.D. Vance said progress had been made in negotiations with Iran.
9: We have an opportunity here, I think, to reset the relationship that has existed between Iran and the United States for 47 years. That's what the president has asked us to do, and that's what we're going to keep on working at. But it takes two to tango. We are not going to have a deal that allows the Iranians to have a nuclear weapon.
6: The health ministry in Lebanon says 19 people have been killed by Israeli strikes on Tuesday, 10 of whom died in the southern town of Deir Qanun. Israel says it's targeting